0: trajectory. If you found anything that's helped you on the way through, my number is 0418-226-576. Also here with me is Jodie Clements, the president of the Australian Dyslexia Association, which she founded in 2006. Jodie, listening to Will's story, how common is that story of a lack of support leading to struggles into adulthood?
1: Oh, listening to Will's story is a story that we hear daily from our adults. So I can definitely relate to it along with a lot of the adults that we've assisted, Tegan.
0: So we talked about Will getting a diagnosis as a child, but that's not a word that's being used as much anymore. Why is that?
1: I think the term diagnosis leads to a medical model, and the latest research that we have and work with the International Dyslexia Association is looking more at each individual profile. As Will said, each person is unique. So we know that people with dyslexia have some things in common, which is difficulty with reading, spelling, and writing. But we feel that if we profile and we are able to profile early, we can look towards what type of instruction they would need in school if we were able to catch dyslexia early, and also what assistive technology provisions and adjustments that they might need in school so that they do and are offered an alternate pathway in the classroom.
0: So we heard about Will's experience of basically a diagnosis didn't seem to change anything in the classroom. Ideally, what kind of interventions are appropriate?
1: Well, it depends on when the child's being identified. So the most important part of the schooling system that we would like to see changed is that children are identified early and not left too late. When it comes to, again, diagnosis, parents are often even told that, you know, your child cannot be diagnosed until 8, and we feel 8 is too late. So the key here is early identification. Then once we have a look at their profile, then we start to have a look at each unique profile and what they need in the classroom. And then we want a decent report going into the school that lets the teachers know the type of instruction that people with dyslexia do well on, and also what types of intervention, if that's able to be offered, and we're getting a lot better these days, but also if assistive technology is needed. So we know with dyslexia, there are ways to work around those difficulties. But one of the challenges that we're faced with is teachers not having the knowledge and skills and the training to be able to understand at different stages of schooling what these students actually need.
0: Will, looking back with what you know now, what do you think would have helped you as a school student?
2: It's interesting because I think that the big thing that I identified later on was that I was undiagnosed ADHD as well. And often what we find is that dyslexia comes with a buddy a lot of the time. So if it's ADHD and dyslexia and vice versa there, right? But I think the thing that would have helped me, and I think the biggest thing that has helped me, especially with studying in tertiary education or even in the workplace, is having a better understanding of the environment I'm going into. I think when I've been around people or even teachers who really understand what it is that I'm struggling with, what things I need in place, that would have been a big thing. But look, I think, and Jodie hit a nail on the head right there before, you know, assistive technology has changed my life now, you know, especially with AI now, I am so much more capable of doing things on my own, where back in the day, I would have to ask people to say, I would write a 1,000-word essay or something. I'd have to get someone to look over it. Now I'm able to utilize that technology to make me more independent, where I'm not relying on people. So technology has definitely helped a lot. And I think probably that little bit of understanding, where probably there's a lot of people who are still don't fully get it. But those are other issues, especially in the workplace as well.
0: Well, yeah, I'm interested in talking about the workplace. Part of the impetus for this discussion is the actor Tom Holland, in Spider-Man, talking about the fact that he basically turned down what a lot of people would consider to be like the dream job, which is going on Saturday Night Live, because he was nervous about reading auto cue cards live. He had strategies to read scripts for

0: movies, but the idea of a live situation was really daunting. Jodie, do we think enough about how adults are navigating with dyslexia? It feels like a lot of the narrative is around children.
1: Yeah, I think that when we look at the way that adults are trying to cope with dyslexia, it's really a difficult situation. So we're talking about a lot of people with dyslexia also being unemployed. So that's one side of the coin that definitely needs work. We need to rebuild their self-esteem. We need to get them cultivating their strengths and minimizing their weaknesses and believing in themselves. And then people in the workforce, we need to keep them in their jobs, and we need their employers to know that they can really be an asset to the workplace and to that company. But it's a matter of just facilitating to their strengths, minimizing their weaknesses, and learning more about dyslexia. When it comes to somebody like Tom Holland, you can imagine the pressure placed on him if he's having to read cue cards live, because a lot of adults with dyslexia, they can read. They prefer often to read silently, but to read out aloud is really putting a lot of pressure on them. So I can understand why he would want to turn down, a position like Saturday Night Live. When he's doing his character role, he's got a lot more time and a lot more ability, which is one of his talents, to fall into the character role. So, yes, I think a lot more exposure has to be around adults living with dyslexia, because these children do ultimately grow into adults.
0: I mean, adults in the workplace is basically your whole shtick now, Will. What? Tell me about the work that you're doing.
2: Well, it is part of that. So I think the biggest thing, and like I spoke about before, is that especially with schools, once we've sort of finished school, it's like, what's next? And the biggest problem is when people are trying to identify where to study, especially when they're neurodivergent, I suppose, PTSD from schooling, all of that can come into the learning environment, especially in tertiary education. And then they can drop out because, it's too much. There's not the right support. It's too familiar from when they were in school. And then what can happen is that may stop them from going on to, improve their careers into the workplace and so forth, because they believe they'll never be able to get to certain things. So I suppose with my company, what we're really trying to do is identify tertiary education providers with, so we've just develop a neuro inclusion endorsement. So we want to endorse organizations who are doing great work, so we can identify where students can study, or they can identify that and then have a great experience, get through their studies, then go into the workforce with some really great skills and confidence to go on and do extra things and so forth there.
0: So Jodie, briefly, what's your message to parents who might be seeing signs of dyslexia in their kids?
1: My message would be that 8 is definitely too late, and that it's really important to have a look at the early signs. Our website gives a free checklist where parents can look over those early signs. And we're talking about the first year of school, even taking a good look at kindergarten and year one, and just not waiting for a diagnosis. That would be my advice, to act early.
0: Will, Jodie, thank you both so much for chatting with me today. Will Wheeler is founder and director of the Neurodiversity Academy. Jodie Clements is president and founder of the Australian Dyslexia Association. And thank you, so many stories coming through from you on the text line 0418 226 576. Tina says, in the late 80s, I used to handwrite all my husband's uni assignments. Then for the next 30 years, I typed all his work inspection reports. You can ask for help. Another says, I wish my diagnosis happened in primary school. Wasn't till I was in my 40s. After a serious accident, being a person of colour made life even harder. I can relate so much to what I'm hearing. I'm at retirement age now, but this does help me feel better. And Jen says, I was anxious in high school English when it was my turn to read Macbeth out loud, and I stopped reading stories to my young nephew when he could read enough to pick up my mistakes. One more, I have dyslexia. I was diagnosed at 12 and it was a huge relief. I pushed back when teachers told me I was lazy and stupid with my diagnosis, but at work I was terrified of being found out. It wasn't until I had a PhD and was leading an artist organization

0: organisation that I began to tell people and am now a proud leader in the disability community. Well, you are listening to Life Matters here on ABC Radio National. I'm Tegan Taylor. Coming up next, loyalty programs. What are you actually getting when you rack up those points? Are they worth it?
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0: How many loyalty cards do you have? There are so many different programs. They all have their own incentives to get you involved. We all know that there's no such thing as a free lunch, though. And these rewards and incentives exist to give information on our buying patterns to retailers. So what do companies actually do with this data? Should we be concerned about companies, or does it make our buying experience better? You're about to hear from our resident consumer behaviour expert on this, but tell me, have you ever stopped using a loyalty program because you were uncomfortable with how much data it was collecting? 0418 226 576 is my number. Tell me your loyalty program story today. But with me is Dr. Paul Harrison, Head of Consumer Behaviour at Deakin University. He joins me fortnightly for our segment, Buy Beware. Paul, are you pro, anti, or neutral on loyalty programs?
10: I'm kind of neutral, Tegan. I think one of the things that probably maybe 5 or 10 years ago would have been a concern is the amount of data collection that is going on. But now that I've seen how that data is used, I'm just neutral about it. And I understand and I teach consumer behaviour, and it probably still has an effect on me, but also I like to kind of pretend and think that I can resist it too.
0: Too powerful to be swayed by consumer marketing. I'm interested, Paul, that you say that you would have been worried about data collection 10 years ago. You're less worried about it now. And that's curious to me because it feels like everyone else I speak to on Life Matters when we're talking about data collection through smart devices and your car and your fridge and all this sort of thing, that data is something that people are worried about. Why are you not so worried about it?
10: I think because I've seen the gap between the amount of data that is collected and the way that it's used. And there is a concern, which is that we are giving away a huge amount of our data and it's sitting there, I don't know, maybe to be used in some dystopian future. But I think one of the things I've seen in the marketing kind of sphere, and this is all that I'm talking, you know, I'm focusing on, in the marketing sphere, it's so funny. They have so much data. And we all know this, you know, every organisation that's, you know, more than like 20 people or so has a, you know, data dashboard and you can kind of collect all this information. The translation from having that descriptive data to the actions is really weak, and it's not driven by any underlying scientific principles. What I've seen is that people collect data, they see this data, they see, you know, Paul kind of spending this amount of money in a year, and they then fall back on gut feelings and gut responses to help them to make marketing decisions. Very few of these organisations conduct experiments to see what works, and this is one of the things that I always say to businesses if I'm kind of doing any research for them, as I say, actually knowing what's going on is just the first step of your process. The second step is to say, well, what do you want to do with this knowledge? And are you willing to kind of risk this process to go, well, let's try 3 different ways or 5 different ways to see what works and what doesn't? And that's actually most organizations, big and small, and I can kind of talk from, you know, multinationals through to kind of smaller businesses, they're resistant to that because they think, oh, well, we know what's best. And I think that's the issue, the translation from having the data and then the actual action that they take with that.
0: So thinking about a loyalty program, there's so many of them around. What kind of data are they typically collecting?
10: A lot of it is built around kind of behaviour. So, you know, like they will clump it together in demographics. So, you know, age, income, the kinds of information you've already given them. They'll look at patterns, so, you know, how people move throughout the day, particularly we're talking supermarkets, for example. But, you know, with airlines, for example, if you've got a loyalty program with an airline, they'll see, you know, when people are booking flights, how they're booking flights, those kinds of things. It is often, though, built around what I would call, you know, I guess a fairly basic understanding of the human being, which is, you know, we all clump together around our age and our gender and our income. And these things have an influence. But ultimately, one of the things that I always kind of think of is that demographics, those kind of very easily measured things, they should be your last point of call if you're trying to understand consumer behaviour. What you should be doing is you should be understanding people's stories. You should be finding out what context in which they're kind of doing their shopping. You should be trying to understand, you know, some of their behavioural insights and things like that. The issue that I've seen is that people fixate on the things that are most easily understood and then they create stereotypes. So, for example, you know, if you've got a loyalty card with an airline and you're flying for business, there's just this assumption that, you know, if you're flying for business, you just have more money. But the reality is not everybody who flies for business has more money to spend. Some businesses, like universities, don't allow you to spend money.
0: For example.
10: You know, this is the thing. It's one of the difficulties is these stereotypes that come out of demographics. And with my students, I'm always kind of saying, you know, like you're all MBA students, but I would never say that you're all the same. You all do the same things and buy the same things. And they go, oh yeah, kind of thing. But yet somehow we seem to think that that's how people behave.
0: You are listening to Life Matters here on ABC Radio National. I'm Tegan Taylor talking to Dr. Paul Harrison, Head of Consumer Behaviour at Deakin University. We're talking about loyalty programs today. And I'm asking you what your attitude is towards loyalty programs. Are they worth it to you? My number is 0418 226 576. Margaret says, I reported a free trial offer where they wanted your payment details before activating it. Sounds like they're hoping for some automatic subscriptions. Another says, I have never had a loyalty card. I value my privacy more than discounts. I don't want to be loyal. I shop around. Another says, I would much rather have lower store prices than loyalty rewards. Same goes for the promotions that supermarkets and others have been collecting points for glassware, toys, which all goes into landfill, this person says. Lower grocery prices would be more useful. And one says, what about the data our smartphones are collecting? Don't want to sound like I wear a tinfoil hat, but the number of times ads appear very relevant to conversations I have on the phone. Then what do the smartwatches collect and how is that data used? And what about data breaches? Thanks, Kim, for that text. Paul, I definitely think that there's a lot of skepticism about the granularity of the data being collected. I think there's a famous anecdote of someone buying a pregnancy test at the supermarket and then they start receiving ads for baby formula. Is that not what's happening?
10: That is a beautiful story. And I think it was a New York Times article or something like that. I think that's rare. And I think it again, the thing about data is that you can collect so much data and you can, particularly online now and through social media, you can target huge numbers of people for a very low cost and you might have some effect. And, you know, certain people, certain types of researchers and professors would say that, you know, all marketing is mass marketing. The segments themselves find the product. I think the thing is that, yes, there is a huge amount of granular data being collected, but the translation is where everything falls over. And, you know, you can start targeting. We all see this, you know, like if we're on our Instagram or on some of our social media and we just start looking for a little bit at something related to baby products or dogs or whatever, the algorithm says this person's interested in that. They've kind of stayed on this particular reel for an extra 2 seconds. We'll start targeting them with that. What they don't know is whether it actually has an effect on behaviour. All they can measure it through to is if we click on maybe a click through to a product or something like that. It doesn't monitor us later if we go down the path and buy it at a local shop or something like that. This is the thing, is that there are gaps in the data. You know, people would kind of say AI is going to be able to kind of build, you know, create, understand what those gaps are. My issue, even with artificial intelligence, particularly with the kind of, you know, the stuff that most of us have access to, is that that's also based on dodgy data. It's based on data that's already been collected by humans and is in the digital space. So, again, we're not really learning anything new. I'm not saying that we shouldn't be alert or aware. I'm just saying that what we should be doing is that we shouldn't feel like we're being overwhelmed with being targeted. We've always kind of been targeted in different ways. This is just another one. Be careful with, you know, how you give your data, but also if you want a loyalty card, have a loyalty card.
0: Okay, so if what I'm hearing is correct, the data companies are able to collect a lot of data about me. Maybe it's junk, maybe they're not exercising it to the ability that they could have. Mm-hmm. In that case, is there

0: any point in me joining a loyalty card? If I'm not worried about my data, are there any other benefits?
1: Well, I mean, it's a really good question, Tegan, because you'd have to sit down and you have to go, what are the benefits of a loyalty card? Like, if you're accumulating frequent flyer points, you then have to do the research to work out, well, what's the best use of those frequent flyer points? And that's actually hard. Like, again, there's mythology around, you know, what's the best way to do it. Choice did a survey or did a study maybe 10 years ago and found that probably the best use of frequent flyer points was to use domestic flights and then look at upgrades. But that might have changed. And I think, again, it's effortful. So, yeah, you know, like, if you get a free coffee with your little card every 9 coffees, that's a good loyalty card. You know, it's kind of creating an opportunity for you to keep going back to that coffee shop. But the kind of data collection ones, the big ones, it's a hard question. It's kind of like I have them and I scan them. But now that you've kind of put me on the spot there, Tegan, I have no idea why I do.
0: Well, it sounds like you've only got shades of grey for me and no black and white, which is
1: I'm so
0: predictable
1: sorry.
0: But also slightly unsatisfying.
1: Yeah, that's me. Sorry.
0: Never unsatisfying talking to you, though, Paul. Thank you so much, Tegan, for joining me.
1: All right, cheers.
0: Dr. Paul Harrison, Head of Consumer Behaviour at Deakin University. Thank you for your text as well. Harry says, I'm pro-loyalty programs, provided they give something back. My loyalty program story revolves around having access to electronic versions of my grocery receipts for the past year or two from the 2 big supermarkets. I have fed these into AI, which gives me a comprehensive picture of my buying habits. Why is this good? Because that picture gives me an understanding of what I need to stock up on as we move into a scarcity cycle like we are about to with the Strait of Hormuz closure. Harry, the rest of us are playing checkers. You're out there playing chess. Catherine says, I have audited many retailers, large and small, and I agree that the companies don't usually actually use the data properly. My big concern, however, is how easy that data is to access within the entity. I wouldn't want my ex to work in a company where I have a loyalty card. Good point, Catherine. Well, coming up next, the book that changed the life of funny man and deep thinker, Sean McAuliffe. When he's not tackling Australia's relationship with gambling, actor and comedian Sean McAuliffe usually has his head in a good book. So what's sitting on his bedside table? On today's instalment of The Book That Changed My Life, Sean opens up about a book that had a profound effect on him at a young age that he keeps coming back to decades later.
2: Hello, I'm Sean McAuliffe, and I'm, well, what am I? I guess I'm a writer, and the book that changed my life is called Erewhon. It's by Samuel Butler. I was very young when I first came.

0: I enjoyed the adventure and the humour in it. When I read it in my 30s, late 30s, I think I reread it, I was won over by the language. I think I was more conscious of the way in which the ideas and the story was being expressed. But when I read it most recently, so I'm now 63 years old, I think I might have reread it a couple of years ago, I was astounded by the prescience of the book, because it anticipates the rise of AI, that machines will actually become sentient and be a threat to humanity. And that, I think, was the penny drop moment where I thought, wow, this book has a lot more to it than certainly met my eye on two previous occasions. I think the major takeaway for this book at the moment, and I suspect probably as I read it, reread it again, in maybe 10 years' time, it'll be a different lesson, but the most recent one is the way of looking at the world now and being able to write about it or think about it or dissect it in a way that helps me make sense of it. In other words, to look at where we are and learn and explore how we got there. And I tend to do that in a funny way. That's how I tend to work through things, I suppose, is in a humorous way rather than in a serious way. But it's not such a bad way to analyse life. So that's the lesson I've learned. This is a book that's influenced a book that I've just written. So I've had a lot of opportunities to mention this book to audiences at writers' festivals and have seriously recommended it to people. I'm a bit disappointed that every time I mention the book and ask whether anyone's read it, nobody raises their hand. So I must have spoken to about 5,000 people while I'm promoting my book, and no one knows it. If there was one famous person who could influence other readers, because I'm not going to have any effect, I don't think, when I recommend it, but I probably would give Oprah a ring. She does that sort of thing, doesn't she? Or maybe there's somebody online as an influencer who can do it. Isn't there a singer, a deeper looper, laper doer? I've got to get back on social media again. I would recommend it to her, whoever she is, and she'll do a one-line post, and then like a million people will read it. If Samuel Butler was sitting across from me now, I'd be very surprised that anything was left, given he would have decomposed. But let's assume his skeleton is there. I would say to him, why didn't you write more books, you lazy sod? I'm Sean McAuliffe, and that was the book that changed my life.
1: Sean McAuliffe, The Book That Changed His Life, Erewhon by Samuel Butler. I would encourage you to head over to iView. Watch Sean's new docuseries. It's called Going for Broke. It investigates Australia's tumultuous love affair with gambling. But don't go quite yet, because after the news at 10 a.m, Hilary Harper will be with you looking at the Australian dream, Hilary.
2: Yeah, on By Design, Anthony Burke's digging into this obsession we have with home ownership. It is very strong, but it's relatively recent, historically speaking, and he says it might not work today.
1: Okay, interesting. Provocative, I love it. You're also going to be talking about a new Australian musical.
2: Yeah, there's been a spate of interest in Miles Frankland's life lately. I'm going to chat to Geraldine Hakewell, who's playing the writer in the new musical Stella, and I'll ask her too whether local musicals can compete against shows like Hamilton and Wicked. I mean, they've got a lot behind them.
1: They've got a lot behind them, but also more musicals, never too many musicals. That's my personal opinion. Hilary Harper coming up after the news at 10 a.m. for you. That's it for Life Matters. I've come to you from Jagera and Turrbal Land today. I'm Tegan Taylor. I'll catch you again tomorrow.

0: Good morning, Darlene Jinwang with ABC News. Australia has secured an extra 31,000 tonnes of fertiliser and 50 million litres of diesel. The government estimates around 1.7 million tonnes of fertiliser have arrived in the country since conflict escalated in the Middle East earlier this year. Trade Minister Don Farrell says the latest batch of fuel and fertiliser is vital for farmers and miners.
1: We've been travelling the world to make sure that our relationships

That's good. So is Anthony Burke. Today on By Design, you'll hear how this idea that we should all own our own dwelling took root so firmly in Australian soil and whether it's still viable today. I'm Hilary Harper, coming to you from Naarm, Melbourne, across this wide land on ABC Radio National. Whether you're in a mansion or a shoebox, this is your hour of discussion on arts, culture and ideas. On Critics' Corner a bit later, how many versions of a famous life do we need? There's already been a successful stage adaptation of Miles Franklin's loosely autobiographical novel, My Brilliant Career. Now there's a musical based on her actual life, pretty amazing life. It's called Stella. How different was the novel to the reality? Around the arts traps first, though, Arthur Miller's Death of a Salesman was the big winner at yesterday's 79th annual Tony Awards. It took home 6 wins, including Best Revival of a Play and Best Featured Actress for Laurie Metcalf. Ragtime, Schmigadoon and The Lost Boys each scored 4 awards, and Cats the Jellicle Ball had 3. And John Lithgow made Tony Awards history as the oldest male acting winner at 80 for his performance in the play Giant. It was the 3rd Tony for both Lithgow and Laurie Metcalf. And theatre and TV fans are mourning British actor Anthony Head. He's died age 72. He was best known for his roles in Buffy the Vampire Slayer and Ted Lasso, and he passed away peacefully of complications due to pneumonia, according to his family. Head played Watcher Rupert Giles, a mentor to Buffy, on all 7 seasons of that show, and more recently he was Rupert Mannion, the philandering ex-husband of Rebecca on Ted Lasso. Very different Ruperts, morally speaking. Odd question for you, is the drama in your family

0: professionally produced operas. This world-first initiative is called Our Opera, Our Story. Artistic director Dane Lamb said the project represents a fundamental shift in how opera is made and who it belongs to. Submissions close on the 19th of June. Check State Opera South Australia's website for details. The shortlisted stories will go to a public vote, and the four winning ones will ultimately become 20-minute micro-operas as part of the 2027 season at Elder Hall in Adelaide. And finally, good news for fans of the 1997 cult classic comedy Romy and Michelle's High School Reunion. A sequel is officially in production with the original stars Lisa Kudrow and Mira Sorvino. In the original, the two women attended their 10-year high school reunion. This would be the 40th. And they tried to impress their former classmates by claiming they'd invented post-it notes, among other things. The sequel will also star Janine Garofalo, Alan Cumming and Keegan-Michael Key, and it'll stream on Disney Plus here in Australia. This is ABC Radio National. Well, they call it the Great Australian Dream, but like many dreams, it grew out of a specific set of historical and economic circumstances. On By Design, here on ABC Radio National, Anthony Burke is asking if home ownership is still a viable dream today.
1: Is there any idea more personal, more powerful, more deeply felt than the idea of home? Home gives us shelter. But it's never just that. We shape our homes. They carry our memories, our histories, our sense of who we are and who we hope to become.
2: As a younger fellow, home was always very important to me as a teenager, and later on as I became engaged to the girl next door. And I hope that the home will hold exactly the same needs in the heart of my children as it held for me as I grew up.
1: For generations of Australians, home meant security, the chance to settle, to put down roots, to imagine a future that felt stable. Today, that promise feels beyond fragile. Australia's housing situation is at an historic low for those wanting to buy or rent alike, the result of decades of decisions too timid to challenge the inequities in the system. And younger Australians, millennials and Gen Z, have paid the price, locked out of the stability their parents and grandparents

0: all, and yet now so unreachable? And how might we need to rethink it, not to abandon it, but to make it possible again? So what is housing now? Should housing be a human right, not a vehicle for wealth? Is home still the familiar three-bedroom house on a quarter-acre block, now costing well over $1 million? Or could it be something else? An apartment with clever shared-use spaces that builds community in a desirable location. Because in a warming climate and a deepening cost of living crisis, the way we design and build matters more than ever. If we rethink what homes are, who they're for and how they're made, we may be on the cusp of the biggest shift in Australian living in over 70 years. A moment when younger generations might finally imagine settling down. Welcome to the Homefront. In this first episode, let's think about what home really means. Because if we're looking for new ideas about how to live in Australia, we need to remind ourselves what makes a house a home. For me, it's where I can leave the world behind, let my guard down and recharge. So what makes you feel at home?
1: For me, home is the place for my family. It's for where we are at our happiest and where we feel ourselves.
0: For many Australians, the dream still looks like this: a three-bedroom house, two bathrooms, a backyard and a garage. But where did that dream come from? Tim Ross is a commentator, presenter, and a passionate voice for Australian architecture. He spent years exploring Australia's deep-rooted obsession with home ownership.
1: Looking back at the Australian dream and what it means to us, that's an old idea that comes from another time.
2: I've had the chance to help a lot of newcomers find homes. Homes like this. Two-story houses, bungalows, contemporary homes. But the job's not finished yet. We can build houses for you, but it's people who make homes.
1: And you're thinking, post-World War II,

0: Would I like the way you furnished this room? Well, was I right about these Australian timbers?
1: Yes, it's maple. It makes the room look light, doesn't it?
2: We've tried to get a nice, bright look right throughout the house.
1: By the way, we've changed the colour scheme in the kitchen, too. Come and see it.
0: I'll bet you enjoy this nice big kitchen.
3: Ron, I can't tell you how thrilled I am with it. Especially now that we have the colour scheme the way we want it. It's a real home to us now.
4: A real home. That's just about the nicest thing that can be said about a place. We're very proud of our homes here, and that's how people make a real home. With time and effort.
5: This idyllic scenario was something the Menzies government was keen to promote. They believed keeping Australians distracted on the domestic front would fortify Australia against the threat of communism. The idea being that people who were busy paying off a mortgage over several decades were less likely to turn into revolutionaries.
6: Ladies and gentlemen, the real point that I want to emphasise to you, it's the biggest question that has to be answered this year, is whether you are looking for a future for Australia, which is a free and democratic future, in which the individual is encouraged to grow and to expand, or whether you want to have a future under socialism, in which the government is the only boss, and in which we are all the government servants.
5: Talk about a successful

0: Do you think it's even relevant to the situation we're in right now?
1: I think the peculiar thing is that you're holding on to an idea that was manufactured for us.
0: Mm.
1: It's a construct.

0: How important is it to a woman to have a home of her own?
1: Oh, very important. It's a wonderful feeling to have your own home. I think it would be terrible not to have your own home. When we first got married, this was our greatest aim, was to have our own home. We never thought of anything else, never travel or anything like this. It was just to have your own home.
2: Despite the twin penalties of mortgages and lawn mowing, Australians crave a home of their own. Our national monument might well be a suburban cottage on a quarter-acre block, for this is what most Australians spend their lives working to pay off. This little corner of suburbia is the biggest showcase of the dream home industry. 18 separate models, each with an enticing name, are wide open for inspection. The pedestrian peak hour here is 3:30 every Sunday afternoon. Some come to buy, a lot simply to look. All are counted as they enter the village, to check their response to the week's advertising. For the dream home business has become a big merchandising exercise.
3: So the Australian dream wasn't a natural evolution. It was some very clever marketing. An idea that was fabricated in the 1950s of a better life of your making, in your own castle, on your own patch of dirt. It was something that was sold to us and we bought it. But when it comes to dreams, that 1960s ideal home still feels cosy, doesn't it? I can almost hear the sprinkler ticking across the lawn, the kids playing in the backyard. It's a vision that's lingered, shaping how we think about the ideal home even today. But if we turn that dream into a financial strategy, a way to build wealth rather than belonging, what's the real cost?
4: Housing is a deep space of psychological belonging and comfort, and it goes obviously a lot deeper than simply providing that roof over our heads, that protection from the elements, that sense of safety and a haven of retreat.
3: Dr. Tom Alvers is the head of development at the Australian Housing and Urban Research Institute. He's intimately involved in finding solutions for those struggling to find somewhere to live. From the research the Institute has conducted, it's clear that having a home is more than just shelter from the elements.
4: No matter what type of household we're in, whether that's a family unit or whether we're living as a couple or by ourselves, having that space that we relate to and in which we fill the most private parts of our life is very fundamental to being a human person and to being able to then, from there, move out and do a whole range of other things like participate in education, get work, participate more broadly in society and the economy.
3: What Tom Alvers is outlining here is that a secure home creates a deep psychological foundation that allows us to function on every other level.
4: It's very important in terms of then being able to access a home, being able to have some basic fulfillment as a person, and then carry on those other types of things that we need to do in our lives. If we want to form relationships, have children, care for an elderly parent or a child with a disability or whatever it is that is part of our life, we need a space to do that, but not just a physical space. We need to have some sense of control over that space, that feeling of safety, that we're not about to suddenly have to move on and go somewhere else. All of those things are really important.
3: While many Australians today are struggling to pay their rent or mortgage, nothing quite underlines the fundamental need for a home as the experience of those who don't have one.
4: Through interviewing some of those people who had received a home and been supported to dwell there and to maintain that particular tenancy,

0: We heard from people saying, this basically saved my life. I was that much on the edge before I was here and had these supports. Sometimes it's just as simple as, okay, I can breathe now, I can arrive, I can live, and I can get on with then thinking about, okay, what can I do next?
1: I'm Anthony Burke. You're with By Design on ABC Radio National. And this is episode one in our six-part series, The Homefront, looking at the historical, cultural and political forces shaping the so-called Great Australian Dream. When we talk about what we need to survive, most of us think of the basics: air, water, food and shelter. It's something psychologist Abraham Maslow articulated in the mid-20th century in his famous Hierarchy of Needs. At the very bottom are those physical essentials. And on that level, a home is simple. It's a roof over our heads, protection from the elements. But as housing expert Tom Alvers points out, a home can meet much more than just physical needs. It can offer safety, a sense of belonging, self-esteem, even the space to grow into who we are. So here's the question. In today's housing market, where homes are often treated as investments first, where does the love and belonging fit in?
0: Being part of something and being loved is a pretty fundamental thing and pretty essential. And while it's not dependent on being housed, having a home as a place where one can establish familial relationships and be part of a family, be part of a society more broadly too, is really important. So that sense of belonging, that sense that you are a member of society, that you're contributing beyond yourself to the human project, or that you're just part of, you know, a functional part of what's happening around you, that you're doing meaningful things, you're making meaningful connections with people.
2: Yeah.
0: That is really important.
1: Yeah, so we see that idea of belonging, and I mean, in our context, that really sort of leans onto community and understanding who your neighbours yeah. are, knowing them, having relationships with people that are around you outside the home as well as within the home. But that whole picture is what home is all about, rather than just the things that go on inside the four walls.
0: That's absolutely right. It's having those broader connections as well.
1: It makes sense, doesn't it? The feeling of home is about more than just bricks and mortar. We know this. It's about people, the ones we live with and the ones we welcome in. So if community is such a big part of feeling at home, how do we build homes that actually help create it? Social researcher Rebecca Huntley has spent decades inside Australian homes, listening, observing and learning what makes us feel connected and what makes us happy. Rebecca, what does home mean to you?
3: Home is where my children are and home is also the community that I think holds them at this particular stage of their life.
1: Let's pause for a moment and think about what community really means, or maybe more importantly, what it feels like to be alone. In Australia and globally, we're living through a loneliness epidemic. One in three Australians have felt lonely in the past year. And for those experiencing acute loneliness, that's about one in six. It's real, it's widespread, and yes, it's more common amongst men than women. And when it comes to age groups, the data's mixed. But one thing is clear: the more economically vulnerable you are, the more likely you are to feel isolated. So, when you think about it like that, building community isn't just a nice idea, it's a vital part of creating a healthy society and a healthy human.
3: I think at the same time as people are talking about how do we house people, there's a adjacent and occasionally connected conversation about how do we connect people, like this kind of sense of loneliness of people inside their bubbles, on their Zoom meetings all day and then on Netflix, and everybody's inside and everybody's got Uber Eats coming, and that, and COVID made that worse, right? But there was a
1: we
3: whole,
1: got really good at being at
3: so
1: home.
3: We got so good. And we are, our whole way of being suddenly sort of tilted towards that, and then we're trying to tilt back. And so I still feel that this kind of notion of shared spaces or moving around in shared spaces can still be very difficult for Australians, mainly because we've had so much

0: space. We've never had to really negotiate.
1: This is By Design on ABC Radio National, bringing you our six-part series, The Homefront, tackling one of Australia's biggest issues today, housing. We'll come back to the idea of shared space in future episodes of the series when we explore how different housing designs might better meet our needs. But right now, Tom Alvers shares three key elements that the Australian Housing and Urban Research Institute uses to understand what people really need from their homes.
2: When we're talking about housing and housing need, about three fundamental aspects of housing. One is it has to be affordable. Two is it has to be secure. And three is it has to be appropriate, as in it has to fit with the household that's living there.
1: So how are we doing on those three fundamentals, affordability, security and appropriateness? I know I can almost hear you laughing when I say affordability, but seriously, are our homes secure? Do they actually suit the way we live today?
2: When we're talking about security in relation to housing, often what we're talking about is security of tenure, that sense that you're to occupy your dwelling is secure. You're not about to suddenly find yourself out on the street or locked out of your own home or unable to access a home. So that safety and security issue is, again, one that confronts many Australians as they face precarious tenure, you know, often in the rental market, or if they, you know, are struggling at the edge of homelessness and moving in out of homelessness. You know, that next step up is also one that we need to look at.
1: That's so interesting because it really means home then needs a kind of longevity to it. Some idea that I'm safely here for a moment. I can put down the roots. I can create the space and do the things that I need to do for my life because there is this confidence in the tenure I've got.
2: Absolutely right. And it's interesting actually in how the Australian Bureau of Statistics defines homelessness. It's not just what people commonly think of, which is rough sleeping out, not having a roof over your head at all. Obviously, that is homelessness. And I think people are also aware of the issue of couch surfing and people living in cars and that kind of thing as well, which is clearly also a state of homelessness. But the official definition also includes people who are living in temporary accommodation or emergency accommodation or boarding houses, that kind of thing, where they might have access to a roof over their head on that night. And it may be for a certain period of time, but because there's no ongoing security of tenure, because it is by definition short term, temporary, or for an emergency, to living in that condition is still counted and considered as homelessness. And likewise, living in severely overcrowded housing is also counted as homelessness, because if you're crowded in to a dwelling that's too small for all of the people that are in there, then you as an individual don't have your own space and that control over the parts of a home that you need in order to, I guess, carry out more private and intimate functions, as well as being able to access, you know, a bathroom, a kitchen,
1: yeah, the essentials.
2: You know, a space where you can receive friends and family as well.
1: Correct me if I'm wrong here, but as I understand it, something like 122,000 people in Australia are homeless on any given evening. Is that the sort of scale we're talking about?
2: That is the scale that we're talking about. And it is, of course, extremely difficult to put a precise number to this. And indeed, the census will admit that it's only the ones we can definitely count and that the likelihood is that there is a far greater number of people who are experiencing homelessness in that the broad sense that we've talked about, as well as people sleeping rough.
1: For those living in crisis accommodation or overcrowded housing, the insecurity is extreme. Every day is uncertain. But even for renters, and that's a growing number of Australians, there's a different kind of instability. It's the uncertainty of not knowing if the place you sleep in tonight will still be yours next week, next month, or next year. That sense of security, of being able to settle and stay, it's slipping away. Sarah from Melbourne had this experience when she found herself a single parent in her 30s.
3: I think the housing crisis lands and it impacts people in so many ways, and mine is just one story amongst many, but when I was in my 30s, I found myself a single mother. My marriage had ended while I was pregnant, and I had to move back in with my parents for their support. And

0: I honestly couldn't see a way that I was going to get back to work, work enough hours to afford a place to live. And I was lucky that I did have my parents to lean on at that time, and I don't take that for granted, but it was hard as a independent woman, you know, living with her parents, trying to re-establish a life. Like, I knew I had to get out and get on my own two feet again, and I knew that I was going to be entering a life of poverty even if I worked full-time in a reasonably paying job and was trying to pay for rent or some kind of accommodation on my own. And I made the very, very conscious decision that I was going to have to recouple or partner in some way. And I did actually end up dating a few people, and after some time I met my second husband-to-be. And he was also divorced with children, and we were, you know, within a few years able to rent a home together and then eventually buy a home together with a massive mortgage, because of course divorce sets you back many, many, many years. But I do still to this day have recurring nightmares about how I was going to survive with as a single parent out there in the rental market. It's really, really tough. I mean, housing just shouldn't be that hard, particularly for those that find themselves in a vulnerable situation. And honestly, I think most of us are one disaster away from being vulnerable. It's not something that can't happen to you. It can happen to anyone.
1: We've had a long-standing shortfall in the amount of public housing and community housing and other types of housing that are provided for people with the greatest need of a home.
2: Yeah.
1: Increasing supply there is really, really important and really significant. And certainly that is part of the policy mix, is to focus on that part of the spectrum. But as we perhaps move up through the income levels, what we've seen, and why I guess we're referring to this as a crisis, is not only that ongoing crisis, which was there, of people on the lowest incomes being shut out, but increasingly people on just low incomes or even middle incomes are now feeling that same squeeze as well, and either having options closed off to them, so not being able to buy a home. And we've done quite a bit of research over the last couple of years looking at home ownership and the future of home ownership in Australia.
2: Yeah.
1: And the number of young households in particular who can't afford to purchase a home and hence are renting not by choice but by circumstance is increasing. And the number of people who expect to be renting for the whole of their lives rather than entering home ownership at some future point is also growing. So we've got research that has demonstrated that, and then also is starting to look at, given that, what do we do now? How do we either open up more options for ownership? And ownership's good from that Maslow hierarchy conversation, in the sense that you have that security, you have that sense of existential investment in place and space that is really important. But if fewer households can access that, how do we start to bring those qualities into other types of housing tenure?
2: It's a big question. Can you really make a rental feel like home? Especially when you don't know how long you'll be there. How do you put down roots, the kind that help build community and a sense of stability, when everything feels temporary? So, let's take stock. Affordability, that ship has sailed. Security of tenure, precarious at best. Which leaves us with the third piece of the puzzle, appropriateness. For Tom Alvis, this means right house in the right place, such as living close to where you work. For social researcher Rebecca Huntley, it means designing homes that actually suit the Australian climate and the way we'll need to live tomorrow. Rebecca says when it comes to designing for the Australian environment, we're already falling short. And if we don't change course, the future's not just uncomfortable, it's bleak.
3: Whether or not people recognise extreme weather driven by climate change is shaping how they think. It is changing the idea of what it is to live in the Australian bush and the levels of the danger and concern around that. But even in cities, particularly where there aren't trees, where there aren't public spaces where people can be, they're not particularly safe anyway. It's kind of the idea that there's a place where we can be safe from the extremities of the Australian climate driven by climate change and the challenge that has to house us, that's just not... People recognise that there's no place to hide really there.
2: Yeah.
3: And particularly if you're doing focus groups or research with people who are living in areas that have been consistently hit after extreme weather event, they're almost like living in... There's a term, it's called solastalgia. They're nostalgic for places that they're already in because their homes that they live in are changing so dramatically.
2: Yeah, right.
3: So there's that layered upon all of these, I would say, economic pressures on what home is.
2: So let's talk about the house itself.
3: Yeah.
2: I feel like you're just dying to tell me why the houses that we're building today are such rubbish.
3: Oh, well, they're not rubbish. I think... I had the great privilege for the almost first 10 years of my research career to do all my research in people's homes. Mm. So I travelled all around Australia to meet people and to sit in homes that I would never have visited had I done another job. And I just remember after about 5 years saying to my husband at the time, we all have too much stuff and we need these homes to put this stuff in, and then suddenly we don't need this stuff anymore. We know what to do with it, you know, and this is...
2: We're not warehousing our life paying for it.
3: Yeah, exactly. and this was way before the whole Marie Kondo decluttering stuff. It's obviously a thing now. So we have been taking up a lot of space with a lot of things for a long time, and that almost exists in some ways across the board, even amongst people who you would describe as lower middle class. We're clutching onto things. It's not just... certainly rich people do it absolutely as well, but across the board.
2: I'm Anthony Burke and this is By Design on ABC Radio National and the first in our six-part series, The Homefront, in which we ask... Why did home ownership become the heart of the great Australian dream, and why is that dream no longer working for Australia today? So we aren't building homes that will withstand climate change, speak to anyone at the peak of summer living in our outer treeless suburbs. Plus, we're living in homes that are bigger than we need. And those big houses? Tim Ross says we've supersized that dream we were sold long ago.
4: And then we're holding on to an idea that we've distorted immensely. So if you take that idea of the classic Australian house, a small, modest house in the quarter acre block, and then you look at the new version of that today, where if we're still pushing out to those housing developments, they're like a grotesque parody of what we once had.
2: Yeah.
4: And it's almost like you're asking AI to deliver a terrible version of that original 1950s house, and they've done a very good job at it. Like, I like to talk about how this sort of design ideas, and you would see this all the time, that there is during the pandemic, there was this idea that people wanted their homes to represent nightclubs or discotheques or restaurants or bars because they couldn't go out. But that stays on, that carries on the way that design trends do. And still these years later, there are still people subscribing to that idea without actually knowing why they want that in their house as a design trend.
2: Yeah.
4: So the desire for a home from 1948 in that style is still sitting with us, even though it's not relevant to how we live.
2: Yeah.
4: Because we don't live the same lives.
2: Yeah. Tell me, why is this the Australian dream? Because you don't really hear this sort of conversation in the UK, in Singapore.
4: Yes.
2: You have a very different set of ideas about what a home is in those contexts. So, you know, what makes it so Australian, do you think? Is it the backyard that makes it
4: space
2: our
4: version? I mean, space and climate, and that's what we were selling to the people all over the world, and quite rightly so, a land of opportunity. I sort of subscribe to the idea that because our new housing fails to deliver on the promise of the past, and because it doesn't create the same community that we had, whereas apartments are doing that in spades.
2: Yeah.
4: And we're seeing people have a richer life in apartments, and community is a huge part of that.
2: Yeah, sure.
4: My uncle, a week ago, he lives in an old sort of 1960s apartment block, pretty big one. His partner died, and there are people coming in from everywhere in the apartment to look after him. If he was living in a house in the suburb,

0: perhaps maybe two people would have come to see him.
1: Yeah.
0: You know, and I think it's a small but I think quite a poignant example of we've misunderstood apartment living because of the cultural baggage that goes with it.
1: Yeah, it's always the only the step towards the house. It's only the sort of the interim.
0: Yeah.
1: But the underline here is the community angle.
0: Absolutely.
1: And what's so interesting about that is I think the Australian dream back in the 50s actually included that. You had kitchen windows looking to the street, to the footpath, that kind of thing. Your houses weren't on gigantic blocks. They were kind of on blocks that actually allowed the neighbourhood to kind of walk
0: past. And a fence that you could... Actually lean over.
1: Yeah, that's right.
0: Yeah.
1: You could talk across the backyard fence, and that was all very much a part of that dream. And then somehow we got to this point where the kids effectively have their own media rooms and bathrooms and en-suites, and they've got little apartments in a current contemporary home. So we've isolated ourselves within the home as well as from the community.
0: Oh, 100%. And there's also, I think, we crave community more than we crave privacy.
1: Yeah.
0: And I think it's so peculiar that privacy became a currency that became really important to us for no real reason, because you think about, you know, this is a great example. You're talking about those houses from the 1950s and 60s. Most of them had a living room that faced the street.
1: You could see.
0: Yeah.
1: Yeah, you could see out and they could see in.
0: Yeah. And a part of that was about orientation. And obviously, it was the laundry and the carport. It was always on the western side. All those wonderfully simple things that they could do a million years ago.
1: Mm.
0: But that's... to answer the question about the future as well, is we put ourselves not in our own, it's not our desires, but the idea of the apartments of the 1930s, particularly in places like Potts Point, and they shot up because there was a financial incentive for those apartments to arrive.
1: Yeah.
0: The things that they offered in terms of more people living close to the action or close to public transport, or we got one block of land, 50 people could live close to the harbour instead of two people.
1: Yeah.
0: You know, it's,
1: why
0: it's,
1: wouldn't you do that?
0: Do that.
1: Yeah. Except, of course, unless you're one of those homeowners who has that property that would be encumbered by that 50-storey thing beside you, of course. So we're back into the ownership and the financialisation question, which is where the issues seem to be. When you hear the statistic that 70% of people under the age of 35 can't imagine buying a home in their lifetime, how does that make you feel?
0: It's deeply unfair. And we have it all in front of us.
1: Yeah.
0: And how we manage to ruin it is heartbreaking. And there is only one answer to that, and that's greed.
1: Mm.
0: It's greed and a failure to deliver enough social housing.
1: Yeah.
0: And you're talking about people, say, in the UK, you know, they did it in a certain extent too when they turned their back on social housing. Or maybe that was when Margaret Thatcher basically said, it seemed like a lovely idea that if you were living in a social housing, you could work your way up to buying it.
1: Yeah.
0: You know, this right to buy idea. Seems like an upwardly mobile idea.
1: Mm-hmm.
0: But once you bought that apartment, they didn't replace that social housing apartment. So that doesn't work. But up until that point, people in the UK of all walks of life were very happy living in social housing. And so,
1: like you said, with community.
0: With community, community.
1: Yeah, exactly.
0: And our failure to embrace that, our misunderstanding, I suppose, of who lives in social housing or affordable housing or any of the other labels that we might put on them is deeply cultural as well. So you're constantly saying, who should be living? Oh, who do we need social housing for? Oh, those dole bludgers, you know, that conversation that went on for ages. We're talking about nurses, aren't we?
1: Yeah, that's right.
0: School teachers.
1: Yeah, first responders.
0: Yeah,
1: everyone. All that kind of thing.
0: Yeah, all of those people who are on public transport for hours and hours to look after us if we're living in the city. So, yeah, once we shift those ideas and have a deeper understanding of what social housing means or could change things for us, I think we're going to be in a better spot. It's the only solution I can see.
1: Clearly, the Australian home is in trouble. Despite its tenacity, the old dream no longer fits the way we live or the challenges we face. Sounds like we're building homes that don't meet our needs, homes that don't reflect who we are, how we live, or even what we value. Have we turned a basic human need for shelter, for belonging, for connection?

0: into a commodity, one that too many Australians can't afford. So where do we go from here? The good news is change is already happening. There are people rethinking what home means in Australia and working on solutions that are more inclusive, more sustainable, and more connected to the community. And some of those ideas, they're not new. In the next episode of The Homefront, here on By Design, we'll look back at what we got right in the past and how those lessons could help us build a better future.
1: This is Muramura, and it's beautiful. Clean air, no noise, views you wouldn't believe, no neighbours except those you choose yourself, and only an hour and a half's drive from the heart of Melbourne.
2: Well, if you looked at it purely in terms of the economics of it, you wouldn't do it. But if you look at it in terms of the pleasure of making mud bricks or building your own house, even if it takes you twice as long, then I think it is well worthwhile.
0: Could the experimental communities of the past show us how we might reimagine our homes of tomorrow? What else have we tried before that might help us live better now? Across the next five episodes of our series, The Homefront, we'll be looking at money, family, sustainability, and what lies ahead. You've been listening to By Design on ABC Radio National. I'm Anthony Burke. The producer is Siobhan Hunt. Ross Richardson is our sound engineer, and our executive producer is Rhiannon Brown. 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
4: In 1776, the American colonies declared their independence from Britain. 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So join me, Nick Bryan, for our America at 250 series. Conversations on how the past continues to animate the present. 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
5: This is ABC Radio National. So many of the musicals on Australian stages are imports. Les Mis, Wicked, Hamilton, The Book of Mormon, they're entertaining, but their stories about and by other cultures. Is that bad? Well, there's a new musical now about a girl from the Snowy Mountains who had a huge impact on our country and our culture. It's called Stella, inspired by the literary icon Stella Maria Sarah Miles Franklin. She's known, of course, for her debut novel, My Brilliant Career, and the awards that carry her name, the Miles Franklin and the Stella Prize. But there is much, much more to her. Geraldine Hakewell stars as Miles Franklin in Stella. Welcome, Geraldine.
6: Thanks, Hilary. Hello.
5: Great to have you in the studio.
6: Thanks.
5: We know the version of Miles Franklin's life that appears in the very loosely autobiographical My Brilliant Career. Mm. How different is her real life and how compelling is it as theatre?
6: Well, look, I think the early part of her life, of course, as a novel, it's a kind of heightened version of her childhood and her young womanhood. But I think there are lots of things, lots of parallels that you can draw from that novel, and so much so that she actually asked for it to be... she took it from print and then asked for it not to be printed again for 10 years after her death.
5: She got some pushback.
6: Yeah, there's a bit of backlash. I think there's a lot of love in that book. There's also a lot of a young person's kind of rage at their circumstances and a lot of, she's so witty and cutting and can be so cruel about people. In a like very funny and very sort of direct way, and I think maybe the thinly veiled characters that she created in that book were a little bit too close to home in terms of her family and the people in the town that she knew. So I think she did get some backlash for that, and probably for some of her other works later on. But I think there are definite similarities. There's a real kind of

0: vivaciousness and love of life that she seemed to have throughout her whole life. I mean, you see photos of her later, in her later years, and she's just got these bright, very wide eyes. She was very small, which I'm not, so that's not super accurate in terms of me playing her, but she was small and like a little pocket rocket. Really, she had such a lust for life that I find so inspiring. She kind of threw herself into everything, whether it was nursing during the First World War or going undercover as a lady's maid for a year in Sydney and Melbourne to write about the degrading circumstances of house servants at the time, whether it was moving to America and hanging out with a circus and being proposed to by the strong man, or then going to Chicago and working for the suffragette movement.
1: So you're not going to struggle for material on the stage, are we?
0: There's so much. I mean, it's like there's too much material. I think Monique de Martina, who wrote the musical, the book and the lyrics and the music, really had to kill some darlings, because each chapter of Stella Miles Franklin's life could be its own feature film, novel, musical in and of itself. So there's no, there's no lack of material. She's also, what I love about this show is that, yes, it tracks her life from a teenager into her middle age, but a lot of the second half, we get this like very angry middle-aged woman as a protagonist. And I think that's so great. It's so satisfying. It's so funny. She's so funny. And I just love that we have a musical where that is kind of the centerpiece, and it's her story and her inner world that we're exploring. It feels so important. And she's really funny. There's some excellent, very verbose tantrums that I get to have in this show, which are really fun.
1: Excellent. Yeah. If you're annoyed with someone, I just need to practice my monologue on you. Just stand still. I'm really intrigued also, Geraldine Haquill, by how you represent such a varied and passionate life through music. Let's listen to a little bit of it. This is Mountain Country Chorale with the five cast members singing.

0: goosebumps, weaving words like spider thread.
1: They're all her, they're Miles Franklin's words as well. I mean, Monique's done a beautiful job of weaving Miles's words from her diaries and her novels, and then Monique's own kind

0: city that feels like that part of the Australian landscape, which is so special and also gives me goosebumps when I'm singing it. I can really see those big skies and those big, you know, Miles talks about the hills touching the sky and the sky touching forever. It really feels like that expansiveness, and you feel that in the music. But then we move through the 20s, we have kind of like music hall, 1920s, she's in London, like we have kind of music like that. There's like a tango at one point. We have something that's a bit more kind of rock and roll. And then we've got more folky sort of numbers a bit like this that tend to kind of reflect more of her heart songs and the songs that kind of bring her back to herself.
1: We've only got a couple of minutes left, and I really want to talk to you about the challenges of making a musical in Australia, about Australia, and getting people to come and see it. I mean, this took 7 years to make, didn't it? Why?
0: Well, I think it takes a long time to make a musical good, and I think that's part of the reason why we don't make so many here. And I mean, people are making them all the time, but in terms of making ones that are then able to translate overseas, they require so much development, so much philanthropy in order to kind of get the quality of content that you want. Because not only do you have to get the story right, you have to get the music right. The music has to reflect the inner world of the characters. You have to get the right people on board to create the world. You have to get a director who understands movement and music and creating a scene that's engaging. So it takes time, it takes money, and it takes audiences to come. And all of those things we don't really have here in Australia that much because, you know, comparatively, our audience is small. We're a big country, but we have a smaller population than, say, the US or the UK, where most of our musicals come from.
1: Are they also just more interested in the Wickeds and the Hamiltons?
0: Well, possibly. I mean, they do translate because they're in the cultural consciousness in a bigger way, in a mainstream way. But I do think, and I love going to see new Australian work, but I also love Australian music. I mean, I love listening to Triple J. I love listening to, like, I'm constantly listening to new artists. And I do think we're hungry for Australian music, Australian stories, and this kind of combines all of them into one. So I do hope people come because it's stunning and it's fun and funny and it's very moving. I find it very moving as well.
1: Geraldine Haquill, I hope so too.
0: Thank you
1: for coming in.
0: Thanks, Hilary.
1: Geraldine plays Stella, and it opens, the Stella, the musical, opens at Monash University's Alexander Theatre in Melbourne this Friday, June the 12th. Who knows? If it is hugely supported, it might travel.
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1: Tomorrow on Radio National, Andy Griffith will explain how you adapt his anarchic stories for children for the stage. And on Every Bite, Jonathan Green will look at just how secure our food systems are. One little strait in the Middle East closes, it all falls apart. On Global Roaming next, Malcolm Turnbull weighs in on AUKUS. It's 11 o'clock.

0: that series, a very important, I think, conversation between Malcolm Turnbull, the former Prime Minister, Sam Roggeveen from the Lowy Institute, who's been a constant commentator and is writing very interesting work about what AUKUS means, and Richard Marles, our current Defence Minister. As you know, AUKUS has very much been in the news of late because we've learned that we're actually going to get a sort of changed delivery from the United States. All the boats we're going to get, the Virginia class, are all going to be, as it were, second-hand used boats rather than one new and two second-hand. And just to remind you that this is quite a long debate, which with probably a lot more to come. Here they are, three gentlemen, playing a very important ongoing role in this debate. We wanted to hear from a couple of AUKUS sceptics who do question whether this deal benefits America more than us.
1: Hi, I'm Sam Roggeveen, Director of the International Security Program at the Lowy Institute and author of The Echidna Strategy and a long-time critic of AUKUS. For the first time since the Second World War, the United States will be able to conduct combat missions from Australian soil, and that means that those facilities at Tyndall and at HMAS Stirling, they will be targets. The big question that I don't think has ever really been addressed by this government or the last one is, what do we get in return? And is that worth it? Do we get a whole lot more security in return for that? And I don't think we do. We don't get enough in return for that extra risk that we're carrying, because we're actually proposing to get ourselves involved in military conflicts which are unlikely to be, I would say, vital national security interests for Australia.
2: Is it too blunt, Sam, to interpret from what you're saying that we're spending all these billions of dollars to essentially create more targets?
1: We're certainly creating more targets and creating more risk for Australia, yes. So, no, we've always been a target, right? So Pine Gap, for instance, was a nuclear target for the Soviets during the Cold War. Now, on balance, we said, well, that's worth it because we get protection from the United States. No one has stopped to ask the question, is this

0: still worth it? Is this bargain still in our favour?
1: The bargain with the United States.
0: Exactly, the bargain with the United States.
1: Okay, argue the point strongly.
0: Well, it has to be worth it if we think that America, being the most powerful nation in the Asia-Pacific, being the dominant power in the Asia-Pacific, is vital to Australian national security. I would say it is nice. It is certainly a good thing for Australia if the US is the most powerful military force in Asia. But we can easily survive and we can do just fine if America is no longer the most powerful military force in Asia. So what the government has calculated is that Australia cannot be secure unless we have the US on our side and unless the United States is the biggest military player on the block. I argue that it absolutely can be, and therefore we shouldn't be taking on these kind of risks.
2: So hang on, are you saying we should just go out alone, Sam?
0: The thing we have in our favour is distance. Australia's single biggest strategic asset is distance. Beijing is closer to Berlin than it is to Sydney. And distance protects us because the further away your enemy is, the harder and the more expensive it is to direct military force against them. So the actual job of projecting significant amounts of military force against Australia would be extremely difficult, even for China. In fact, even for the United States, which is by far the most powerful military in the world.
1: And so, Sam, can I ask you, what might be a plan B? Like, if you're right, and this is not value for money, and that we actually, and by what you've said, we're sort of almost saying we're investing in the US to keep them here, who could we partner with? If they didn't turn up one way or the other, and we had to rely on ourselves and our region, like, how would we do that? I think that is exactly the question I get asked. You know, when people talk to me, they say, but we couldn't defend ourselves. We just couldn't.
0: Yeah, well, the nice thing here actually is that the Chinese themselves have provided us with a blueprint about how we do this. So about 30 years ago, the Chinese embarked on a strategy that Western analysts came to call A2AD, Anti-Access Area Denial, which is to say that they wanted to make it impossible for any adversary to operate ships or aircraft around China's vicinity. And that is a blueprint that Australia could adopt. And in some ways we are. I don't think AUKUS, the submarines in particular, are consistent with that strategy. But in some ways, we are adopting a denial strategy. That is, building a military which makes it far too costly and difficult for any adversary to operate ships and aircraft hundreds or even a couple of thousand kilometres to our north in a military contingency. That is an affordable and an achievable strategy for Australia.
2: Are there other scenarios that you think the politicians or even the military strategists are thinking about that these nuclear-powered submarines might be useful for?
0: Yes, I think they're thinking about Australia effectively offering the United States a supplement to the Pacific Fleet. So by the middle of the century, the Americans project that they will have 66 nuclear-powered submarines in their fleet, nuclear-powered attack submarines in their fleet. If we can offer eight more, then that's a substantial contribution. So, you know, Paul Keating, I know, has said in the past that Australia's nuclear submarines would be like throwing toothpicks at the mountain. I don't agree with that. I think actually if we can get to eight, then that is a substantial capability we would add to an allied effort. The question, of course, is whether it's in Australia's interest to contribute to that effort. Is, for instance, the security of Taiwan so vital to Australia that we ought to be building our entire Australian Defence Force around a capability that is more or less expressly designed for that contingency?
2: Sam Roggeveen there from the Lowy Institute. And there's actually another person we thought would be perfect to speak to for this episode, given his one-on-one experience dealing with President Donald Trump.
3: I'm Malcolm Turnbull. You know, prominent Sydney racing identity, former Prime Minister.
2: And just have a listen out for this former Prime Minister's observations about defence spending. What proportion of our GDP might need to go towards defence in the future if we're to afford the cost of AUKUS?
3: The submarine deal is so one-sided and so advantageous to the United States that it's hard to see why Trump would not like it. I mean, we are sending $3 billion US to support the American

0: submarine industrial base. We would hope to be able to acquire two, maybe three Virginia-class submarines at some time in the 2030s. But the Americans have no obligation to provide those subs to us at all. It's entirely in their discretion. And in the legislation, so it's part of the deal, it states quite clearly that before any subs would be transferred to Australia, the US president has to certify, among other things, that their Navy does not need them. Now, as at the moment, the submarine industrial base is producing less than half of the number of submarines they need. So for us to have any hope of getting any Virginia-class submarines, the Americans would have to more than double the rate of production in their submarine industrial base. And, of course, the circumstances would have to remain such that the president could put his hand on his heart and say, we can sell them without diminishing our undersea capabilities. So it's a very one-sided deal. That's why I think it's an unfair deal to Australia. But so we signed up to it.
1: In your view, it would be justified if Trump wanted to say, we're not giving them to you yet?
0: Well, the decision to be made as to whether the submarines would be sold to us is to be made 270 days before they would be transferred under the AUKUS legislation. And that is likely to be probably the president after President Trump.
1: So it doesn't really matter?
0: Well, it may not be a decision for President Trump. That's right. But my concern is that regardless of whether the president is Trump or J.D. Vance or a Democrat, they will always put the needs of the US Navy first. And, of course, that's obvious that they would. I mean, in a sense, they don't need the legislation to spell that out, but it does. You know, so from Trump's point of view, and I know Donald Trump, he's a tough, very transactional, you know, property developer. He will be amazed that Australia signed up to such a dumb deal. It won't win us any respect. But he will say, well, this is great. We're getting billions of dollars from the Australians and we don't have to provide them with any submarines unless, you know, as the president at the time is satisfied that they are in effect surplus to the US Navy's requirements.
2: But Malcolm Turnbull, imagine the damage done to the alliance if they did make that decision. I realise it's there.
0: Well,
2: be like a bomb dropping in the midst of people.
0: Well, Geraldine, with great respect, I do not agree with that because that's the terms of the deal.
2: Yeah, I know it's written, but I mean, what would happen to the trust between the two nations
0: If you could compare us to the sort of the argument I had with Trump over the refugee deal. Mm. So I had a signed refugee deal with Barack Obama to resettle refugees in the United States. Trump didn't want to comply with it. And my point of Trump was to say, look, Australia has a deal with the United States. You're like the new CEO. You've inherited a deal you don't like. You think your predecessor was stupid to go into it. My proposition was you, as the new CEO, have to comply with this deal. It's a matter of honour and trust. We have a bargain and you should stick to it. And we had a huge, it's a notorious row about it and it was very controversial. But ultimately, though he was extremely unhappy about it and angry, he did stick with it. The thing here is the Americans are able to say this risk of us not being able to spare these submarines is one that was set out in black and white. It's a risk that you, Australia, took with your eyes open.
1: There's also risk because of the changing strategic environment, right? It's fairly clear the trajectory of the US-China relationship, and we can't escape that because of our geography.
0: Mm.
1: Do you see our interests aligning more and more with the United States on this question or less and less?
0: Well, it depends what the question is. I mean, America is our ally, but China is a friend. We have a friendly relationship with China. At least we want it to be friendly. It hasn't always been. They're our largest trading partner. There are about 1.5 million Australians of Chinese heritage. You know, we have no interest in some kind of Cold War. I mean, do we want to get into a situation where the Americans say you've got to stop exporting iron ore to China? Do we want it? Do we really want to get into that kind of sort
1: probably
0: of trade
1: not,
0: war? No,
1: but
0: probably not.
1: Probably also say, don't want say, there to be a conflict in the region.
0: We also don't want a conflict in the region.
1: We probably don't want disruption of trading routes in the South China Sea.
0: No, of course we don't. Of course we don't. We don't want any of those things. And so I am, look, I have always, you know, I've always supported and continue to support the US alliance. It's absolutely central. It's the sheet anchor of our security. But Australian sovereignty is important. Let's say for sure, AUKUS has made us, Pillar One in particular, has made us more dependent on the United States. It has done so at a time when, because of changes in the United States, not least the election of Mr. Trump a second time, the United States has become less dependable. And that is not a bug, that is a feature. Trump seeks to be, Trump is saying, you can't always count on us, you've got to do more yourself.
1: Unless Australia is going to move away from the alliance with the United States being the core strategic underpinning of our security approach to the region, then we have to go in that direction.
0: That's quite wrong. I mean,
1: why?
0: Because you can be both. You would be a better ally if you are more self-reliant. I mean, I'll give you two examples of your American allies. Poland, a NATO ally of the United States, is making massive investments in its own defence industrial base so that it's able to make the munitions and the capabilities that it needs as far as they can themselves. So they're seeking to be, they're a strong American ally and they need American support, but they're seeking to be as resilient and independent as themselves.
1: What percentage of GDP do you think we need to be spending?
0: Well, we're a bit over 2%. I mean, I think most people would say that it has certainly got to go over 3%, and maybe it's got to go to 4%.
1: What is the best case scenario for us with AUKUS? In your best reasonable, plausible case scenario?
0: Well, I mean, the best case scenario would be, I suppose, that we get the submarines on time and, you know, the Virginias arrive and the AUKUS SSN program, you know, BAE defies the world by having a submarine program that is, you know, on time, on budget, and, you know, I mean, it's like the beauty pageant, you know, winner who says, what do you want, world peace? You know, I mean, yes, of course, I'd love it. I'd love it to happen, but I suspect, well, obviously it won't. I think we need to be clear-eyed about scenario B planning, and the scenario B is, what do we do if there are no Virginias supplied, and how do we plan for that? We need to ask the question as to whether we should nonetheless have some conventional submarines. This is all.
2: You have to bring the Australian people along with you while you're just, isn't it?
0: Well, it is.
2: When there is finally a debate about this, which is what we're trying to promote.
0: But you see, this was the wickedness of what Morrison did, right? And the foolishness of what Albanese did in going along with it. There was no proper analysis or debate. I mean, for example, by contrast, the decision to build the submarines in partnership with France was the subject of at least 18-month competitive evaluation process. I mean, analyses and considerations, you know, ceiling high of papers. And so whether it was the right decision or the wrong decision, it was very carefully considered and analysed. What you got with AUKUS was all of that risk is borne by us.
2: If you were investing money, you would be wary.
0: Oh, well, you wouldn't. I mean, look, Geraldine, the deal is asymmetric. All Richard Miles can say, or Lloyd Austin, is I'm confident we can get there. Well, that's great, but confidence, you know, is not enough. I mean, as they say, hope, what is hope? Danger's comforter.
1: Well, a nice poetic line there at the end from Malcolm Turnbull, Jerry.
2: And the perfect segue to Defence Minister and Deputy Prime Minister Richard Miles. Now, he says he has agonised over AUKUS and he really believes we have no other choice but to go down this path.
3: Agonised and wrestled with it greatly in the sense of needing to think about how we have for Australia the defence force that we need in the future to meet the strategic questions and dilemmas that, our country is facing. Mm. And
1: the risk of this, though, with respect, Richard, is that it absorbs so much of the focus and money that is available for the Australian Defence Forces that we end up with a fairly imbalanced approach.
3: Well, I think this needs to be placed in context. Right now, we have a defence budget which is about 2% of GDP going up to 2.3%, 2.4% of GDP over the next 10 years. So that gives you a sense of the size of the defence budget. The submarines represents 0.15% of the 2.4, if you like. It is way less than 10% of the entire defence spend. But when you think about what it provides us in terms of our capability to project, our national security does not lie on the borders of our country. It is not defined by the coastline of Australia because we are not facing a risk of being invaded. What we need to be protecting is our connection to the world, our economic connection to the world. That means our sea lines of communication. We need to be in a stable region in the world. The defence of Australia and the security of Australia is entirely tied up with the security of Southeast Asia, the Northeast Indian Ocean. We need to be playing our part there. And all of that requires capabilities that can project, and the most significant capability that we will have to project is a long-range capable submarine.
1: You have to be able to afford it, though, and you've just pointed to the spending plans over the next decade, but folks, including the former chief of the ADF, Sir Angus Houston, has suggested that

0: Spending may in fact need to increase further to about 3% of GDP as part of this series. For Radio National, Malcolm Turnbull has also said over 3%, potentially up to 4%. To be able to afford AUKUS and the other things that you are going to have to do to modernise Australia's defence forces. Do you accept that?
1: I don't accept those numbers. I mean, what I do accept is that we are in a very difficult and changing strategic environment.
0: But do you accept they have to go higher than the numbers you mentioned earlier, 2.3%, 2.4%?
1: Well, we are taking it higher. I mean, we're taking it from 2 to 2.4.
0: But this is a question about beyond that.
1: Sure, but let's just understand that. I mean, that is itself represents the most significant peacetime increase in our defence budget. So, you know, that is a very, very significant step that we are taking, and that is there. It's not what we've seen in the past during the former government, when Malcolm Turnbull was the Prime Minister, where there was a lot of rhetoric, but there wasn't actually money put forward. This is real money, which is now in the budget, which is taking us to this place, and it represents the biggest peacetime increase that we've really seen since the end of the Second World War.
2: And
1: I would say that is a very significant thing to do. So people can bandy around other numbers like threes and fours, but just look at what we are doing. But if you bring it back to AUKUS and the submarines, also put it in context, it is 0.15%. That's what we're talking about.
2: Dare I ask, is there a plan B if this doesn't unfold as you describe?
1: There are a whole lot of other capabilities that we are looking at putting place in the Defence Force as well, which give us projection. So when you ask, you know, is there plan B, I mean, it is not right to say all of our eggs are in the one basket in terms of a long-range submarine, as important as that is. As I say, it's 0.15% of a defence budget in 10 years, which will be at 2.4%.
0: Okay, saying this is the only way that Australia can have effect to any attempt at disruption of the trade routes in the South China Sea, what's the plan B then if we don't get one of these submarines as planned?
1: That's not quite what I've said, Hamish. What I've said is that the most capable platform that we can have is a long-range submarine. Well, we need to chase the submarine because it is profoundly important.
0: Okay, but what's the alternative?
1: Ensuring that we have a much more capable surface fleet, and we've done the surface fleet review, and that's what, you know, we're putting in place. So having a very capable surface fleet is part of the answer. Having much longer-range missiles is part of the answer. So that, again, think about projection, the Guided Weapons and Explosive Ordnance Enterprise, which is something that we have really ramped up such that we will see missile manufacture beginning in Australia from next year. And so if you look through the Defence Strategic Review, it is a coherent statement about the kind of defence force that we need. We are in the process of building it. And yes, the submarines are a really important part of it, but they are only a part of it.
0: According to the US legislation, though, the president of the day needs to certify the transfer of these submarines is consistent with America's foreign policy interests and would not degrade its own undersea capabilities.
1: Sure.
0: Why have we agreed to that, given how much money we're spending?
1: Well, firstly, that is a statement which America is always going to have in terms of an agreement that they sign.
0: It's not a great deal for us, though.
1: Of course. Hamish, for the second time in history, a country is acquiring this capability from another. And the first time was when Britain acquired nuclear propulsion technology from the United States in the 1950s. This is only the second occasion on which it's occurred. To describe that as not a good deal misses the point entirely. Arguably, this is, you know, the biggest uplift in Australia's military capability probably since the establishment of the Navy in 1913. In terms of, if you think about it, we have never operated in such an elite group before in terms of being one of just seven countries to have such a fundamental capability.
0: Not just the submarines, right? It is the increasing troop presence as well as hardware presence from the Americans here on Australian soil. And it raises reasonable questions about sovereignty. I know you're saying this strengthens Australian sovereignty, but there are many, many significant voices actually that say we're ceding our sovereignty here really because we are making ourselves so interdependent on the Americans.
1: Well, to go to the wider question,

0: beyond submarines, it is true that we are seeing an increased American presence in terms of the marine rotation in Darwin. We are doing cooperation across all domains, land, sea, air, but also space and cyber with the United States. And that is seeing increased personnel in Australia. And the subs is part of it, to be fair, because the Submarine Rotational Force West will see an American rotation, a submarine rotation occurring there as well. Look,
1: What's led to these comments that Geraldine's referring to about Australia just looking like an American military base?
0: We have never been clearer in terms of the sovereignty arrangements associated with an American presence in Australia than we are right now. We've been very mindful that if there is an increased American presence here, we need to be making very clear our sovereignty situation and arrangements. So the agreements that we have with America have been extended. We have full knowledge and concurrence. That means that in terms of any American activity which occurs in Australia, we are completely aware of it and have an ability to make decisions in respect of it.
1: None of that's going to make one iota of difference if China is at war with America. How the Chinese will view it.
0: Okay, but if I can just... these things are important, so I think they definitely are worth... They are much bigger than what you've just described. We need to be making sure that if there is a presence of any foreign military in Australia, and it's not just America, Singapore, for example, have a very significant presence in Australia, that they do so on terms where we have control and where what is happening in Australia we're completely aware of and we are allowing to occur, and it requires our concurrence and acceptance. And those arrangements have never been more robust, and we've been making sure they are in place for the United States. But if you were to walk down a path of saying we should avoid any kind of American engagement so that we avoid any form of targeting from any other adversary, be it China or anyone else, then really what you're talking about is a very different relationship to what we have now, and that is the alliance. Now, one can do that, but that is a description of having a much, much bigger defence expense. I mean, if we're being really honest, and this has been the case from governments since Curtin at the end of 1941, we have had our alliance with the United States, which has been fundamental to our national security and which has enabled us to operate in the way we have. And without it, we would be spending an awful lot more in terms of our own sovereign defence. And the reason why countries go into alliances is precisely to share resources so as to make the expense, the very considerable expense of defending their own nation, one which is shared. And that's what we are doing in our alliance with the United States and in building the other arrangements we do. You know, we have always had a significant partner that we've been allied with.
2: We know they can fall over too.
0: Yes, and so we had Britain through until 1941, and when we thought Britain was not able to provide for our defence with the fall of Singapore, we looked to America. Well, that is how we have, across the entirety of our history since Federation, structured our strategic policy. It is what makes sense. It is how you do defence in an efficient way.
2: And you can access our entire AUKUS series that we played over summer in 2025, which I think sort of is a primer, as it were, for where we are now. I'm hoping there's going to be plenty more debate. That's my great dream. But our guests have been Malcolm Turnbull, former Prime Minister, Sam Roggeveen from the Lowy Institute, and Richard Marles, our current Defence Minister. We welcome your thoughts. Bye-bye for now.
3: Great job putting Miles on the line, says One Text for Global Roaming. Do get in touch if you have responses to any of these stories. You can text in 0418 226 576. This is ABC Radio National. It's 25 minutes to 12. And it's always interesting when a journalist gets to interview their boss. The managing director of the ABC, Hugh Marks, joined Sally Sara on breakfast today. And the highlights make for really interesting listening. Pete Hegseth is in the spotlight too, from all sides of politics, for his D-Day speech. That's all coming up on The Breakfast Wrap.
4: 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Switzerland is known for its unique system of direct democracy, where citizens regularly get the chance to vote on policy issues. This weekend, the Swiss will vote on a proposal to cap the country's population at 10 million, amid concerns that infrastructure isn't keeping up with migration. The polling is tight and business groups are concerned. We'll cross to Zurich.

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1: From Wandjeri Country, I'm Luke Sidham-Dunton, and today on The Breakfast Wrap, Sally Sara interviews the boss, the head of the Australian Broadcasting Corporation. And boy, oh boy, there is a lot to get through.
2: Why did the ABC think it was necessary to seek a new director of news? Probably on potential changes coming to the ABC, Grace Tame was criticised for ABC radio presenter Charlie Pickering gave his view, describing her appointment as problematic.
1: You're going to hear answers to all of those questions posed to the ABC managing director, Hugh Marks. Then we'll turn overseas and look at relations between the United Kingdom and the United States, as multiple Trump administration officials question Europe's stance on immigration in rather odd settings.
3: Different European beaches are stormed by different dangerous ideologies.
1: Pete Hegseth's D-Day speech, drawing links to immigration, is drawing criticism from across Europe. You'll hear from a former Conservative Party MP in the UK. From the Radio National Breakfast team, this is The Breakfast Wrap. Well, it's not often that we turn the mic on ourselves, but we like to think that we do it for good reason whenever we do. Today you're going to hear a pretty in-depth interview with the boss of the ABC, Hugh Marks. But before we get into it, I'll walk you through some of the stories that we're going to cover, because they're quite specific, but they cover a broad range of topics. Firstly, Sally asks about the future of the organisation after Hugh Marks indicates programming changes could be coming the ABC's way. There's also a discussion about KPMG. You'll remember our special episode last week about the whistleblower scandal engulfing the consulting firm and questions around its audit practices. Now, the National Audit Office actually employs KPMG to conduct annual audits of the ABC. So Sally gets into that later on in the interview. There's also the discussion around former Australian of the Year, Grace Tame, and her new podcast series on the ABC, discussing her experience with autism. We also talk about the comment from ABC radio presenter Charlie Pickering, describing her appointment as problematic. You'll hear if the managing director thinks those comments were a breach of the broadcaster's code of conduct. But we're going to start with news of a very significant departure at the National Broadcaster.
4: The ABC's news director, Justin Stevens, has resigned. Mr. Stevens had been the director of ABC News for 4 years. He resigns from the ABC after nearly two decades at the organisation. He was 38 when made news director.
1: Justin Stevens said it was the right time for him to go, for both professional and personal reasons. And in his place, within just a day, the ABC announced a new leader of its news division, Reuters executive editor Simon Robinson. So how did this all happen? What was the process to replace the boss of one of the biggest news departments in the country? Let's find out. Here is Sally Sara's interview with ABC Managing Director Hugh Marks on Radio National Breakfast.
2: Why did the ABC think it was necessary to seek a new director of news?
5: Well, I think going back to that, it was Justin Stevens who resigned, but obviously Justin and I were having discussions about what we both felt the future of news for the ABC was, and maybe we felt there were different directions to pursue. I think there are a couple of key problems we've got to really deal with. One is a lot of people, particularly in the live news area of the ABC, I think feel stretched and pressured, and that's because we've added services to what we do, and more work obviously leads to more pressure. Sometimes that leads to having to spread our resources more thinly, and that's a problem that I know I've got to solve. And at the same time, I guess we're being asked to do more. You know, we do a lot of great live news products and programs, but we've got an obligation to do more in the town hall space and probably bring more new news formats to market. And so, you know, the pressure's on to do more. So, you know, all of those things together, I think, mean that we've got to go through some changes, and I guess we can have different views on what those changes should be and how we go about implementing them.
2: There's still some confusion around the timeline here. When did the selection process for Justin Stevens' successor begin?
5: We've been talking about this for

0: some time, so I knew Justin's resignation, you know, was an option. So, you know, I've been talking to people all around the globe who are, you know, leaders in the news face space for many months. So, you know, when we were in that position where it was clear Justin was going to go, I was able to move forward with another candidate.
1: Did Mr. Stevens resign under his own steam, or was he asked to resign?
0: I think Mr. Stevens certainly wanted to resign, so that's what we agreed was the relevant way for him to go. So let's, you know, I'll respect that decision.
1: So you started seeking a successor before Justin Stevens confirmed that he would resign?
0: Well, before that was confirmed to the audience, yes, but this was a discussion he and I had been having for some time.
1: So you knew that he would resign and you started seeking a successor, or you thought he might resign and you started seeking a successor?
0: We knew it was a possibility, yep.
1: What does that mean?
0: Well, we knew that if we couldn't get agreement on the way forward, that his resignation was inevitable. I'd been, you know, in a formal way, but also in an informal way, just meeting people as I should, as the head of the ABC, making sure we've got the very best executive team to lead the organisation forward.
1: Did you inform Mr. Stevens that you were seeking a successor prior to him tendering his resignation?
0: No, that wasn't a discussion we had.
1: So he didn't know you were doing that?
0: He did not know.
1: Why didn't you tell him if you felt that his resignation was inevitable?
0: Oh, I think, Sally, you know, I have to go about my role in the way that I see best, and, you know, sometimes that involves, you know, conversations with executives, and sometimes it doesn't. Like, we don't necessarily know what the future's going to happen, so, you know, I need to be prepared for all scenarios. We undertake extensive succession planning for all of our key executive roles all the time. I mean, that's sort of a requirement of any modern organisation. And anyone that thinks we're not doing that succession planning all the time, I think they should expect that. So, you know, I don't think there's anything really unusual in this whole set of events.
1: If I'm understanding correctly, you're characterising this as discussions with other news leaders, but had you formally engaged a recruitment company to undertake this search prior to Justin Stevens' resignation?
0: Yeah, I think I've confirmed as part of that we did. And that was, you know, part of, again, a general sort of succession planning exercise that we do across the organisation. So, you know...
1: Have you done that with other executives?
0: We do that all the time, Sally, with all of our key roles. It's so important that we know, because obviously these things can go two ways. One is, you know, the ABC can say it's not working, or the other way is an executive, for any number of reasons, can say it's time for me to move on. So we always need to be prepared for that and not be caught on the hop.
1: More broadly, on potential changes coming to the ABC, you had this to say in a recent interview with our colleague Alan Kohler. Let's take a listen.
2: We might be doing, I'll give you an example, a legacy television show that has been around for 40 years, that we still do it. There's still a lot of work that goes into it. All that work is valid and there's a lot of people working hard to do it. But that particular show may not be the sort of content that we want for the future.
1: What did you mean by that? What are we talking about there?
0: Those comments were really directional. And, you know, it talks to the problems that we spoke about when we first started this morning, that, you know, we may have been doing things that got us to the point where we are today, but they may not necessarily be the things that will get us into the future. You know, a couple of things are changing the way people consume media, and they're changing quite significantly. And so we're looking at things that either talk to the ABC's expertise. So will they talk to what we can do that is live and local, because that is a real ABC strength, or will it be something that we need to move more to distinctive programming that stands out in a very different competitive landscape? So, you know, that's directional
1: comments. So was it hypothetical, or were you talking about an existing program?
0: No, it was definitely hypothetical. And it really, a better term would have been, what got us to where we are today is not necessarily the things are going to be successful in the future.
1: Former Australian of the Year Grace Tame was criticised for chanting the phrase "globalise the intifada" at a rally against the visit of Israeli President Isaac Herzog earlier this year. She's now part of a new podcast series on autism for the ABC. Were her previous comments factored into the decision to engage her for this project?
0: Well, when we engaged her for the project, that was actually some time ago, so it was before those particular comments that were

0: made. And it was certainly also before, I think, the much-quoted interview that she did with Hamish McDonald on Sydney Mornings were also made. So, you know, that was when the original engagement happened. Obviously, I understand why people feel Grace shouldn't have a program on the ABC, given, you know, the controversy that's reported and associated with many of her comments. But I think if you look at the program itself, you know, it's a great podcast that she's done a great job on a topic that I'm sure will be of real interest and real importance to many Australians who suffer from those conditions, and particularly young Australians and young Australian women. So, you know, there's a balance in all these things to be, you know, for the ABC to be ensuring that we bring great content to air, and also acknowledging that, you know, with some of the people that we work with, sometimes there will be controversy. So, you know, I've spoken to Grace, and I know, you know, what she really abhors is violence of any kind, particularly violence against women and children. And I think everybody can relate to what she really believes in. So, but again, the podcast that she's done is great, and I encourage people to listen to it.
1: Given the ABC's strict employee guidelines, did you think it was appropriate that ABC Radio presenter Charlie Pickering gave his view, describing her appointment as problematic?
0: Yeah, obviously we've looked at Charlie's comments. I think he did express that they were his own view. They weren't represented at the ABC. It was a little bit on the hop and a little bit not. So I think, you know, we felt comfortable that we were able to accept that his comments weren't a breach of the ABC code of conduct.
1: Governments and statutory bodies such as the Reserve Bank have been reviewing their relationship with the accounting firm KPMG after a whistleblower exposed alleged wrongdoing. The National Audit Office employs KPMG to conduct annual statutory audits of the ABC. Are you concerned about KPMG's access to ABC information and material?
0: I think that's a matter for the Australian National Audit Office, as you said, Sally. Does it give me real concern? It's hard to know without any specific reference to things that have happened regarding ABC information, whether that's the case or not. So I'm sure that's something that the Audit Office will look at, and I'm sure it's something that our committees and our board will look at as well.
2: And that is the ABC Managing Director, Hugh Marks, there. If you want to hear more about the KPMG scandal, you can find Friday's special episode of The Breakfast Wrap on ABC Listen, and you can hear full versions of all the interviews we do on the app as well. Well, it's been a big week of news out of the Middle East, and it is only Tuesday. This morning, we woke to the development that Iran and Israel had announced a pause in their military operations against each other. The latest round of strikes beginning on Sunday evening when Iran launched missiles at northern Israel. That in retaliation for Israel's expanded military operations in Lebanon. What we saw yesterday was swift retaliation from Israel. There was a fresh round of tensions between the two regional adversaries. So what does the international community make of all of it? The stop and start dynamic of this conflict and the impact that it's having on populations right around the world. Matt Thistlethwaite. He's the Assistant Minister for Foreign Affairs and Trade, and here's what he had to say to Sally.
3: It is quite concerning. Thankfully, they've agreed to continue the ceasefire, which is important, but we know it's a very fragile ceasefire, and I think that Australians are becoming increasingly frustrated with the stop-start nature of this conflict and the fact that the Strait of Hormuz still largely remains closed to shipping, and that's having a dramatic impact on Australia's domestic markets, particularly the fuel market, and it's now starting to flow through to household goods like food and groceries. And obviously that's had an effect on inflation. So we want to see this conflict brought to an end as quickly as possible. We want this temporary ceasefire to become a permanent ceasefire and the Strait of Hormuz to open fully once again to shipping and the international energy markets to return to normal.
1: What conversations has the federal government had with the Israeli ambassador to Australia to call for de-escalation?
3: Well, we've had several conversations with the Israeli ambassador over the course of the last month, principally around the disgusting treatment of Australian detainees by the Israel Minister Ben-Gavir, and calling for those detainees to be released. Thankfully, they were. Now there's some terrible allegations that have been made, and we're calling on Israel to thoroughly investigate those allegations as quickly as possible. But we've had a continual dialogue regarding the importance of Israel recognising Lebanon's territorial integrity and ceasing the incursions that the Israeli Defence Force has had into southern Lebanon, and more broadly, calling on Israel to abide by the ceasefire conditions and to negotiate a lasting outcome. The only way we're going to get peace in the Middle East is if there's a lasting two-state solution that's put in place in accordance with the policy that our government's adopted, that's reinforced through the United Nations. And until we can say that the parties are willing to look to negotiate something like that, it makes it very difficult for this conflict to come to an end.
1: Italy says it's investigating Israeli Minister Itamar Ben-Gvir over the alleged mistreatment of flotilla activists last month, which Israel denies. There were Australians among those detained, and some of them have alleged mistreatment as well. Will Australia follow Italy's lead with similar action?
3: Well, everyone saw the footage, and everyone can see that Minister Ben-Gvir acted inappropriately, and that behaviour is certainly not acceptable. And then the allegations have been made. We believe those Australians, that we take those allegations very seriously. And that's why we've called on the ambassador or through the ambassador on the Israeli government to take action. Ultimately, Sally, this is going to be something that will have to be investigated by the Israeli authorities. It occurred whilst they had Australians detained on their territory, and they're going to need to make an investigation. Now, we'll consider what other nations are doing internationally in our diplomatic efforts. But again, at the end of the day, Israel needs to take some action here.
2: Matt Thistlethwaite there, the Assistant Minister for Foreign Affairs and Trade, talking about Israel's detainment of a number of activists, including a number of Australians who've alleged mistreatment. Mistreatment that Israel denies.
4: Different European beaches are stormed by different dangerous ideologies. Boats and men arrive. When will European capitals do something about that invasion?
2: So that is what the British Defence Secretary Pete Hegseth said at a D-Day anniversary event in France on the weekend. When he was talking about the anniversary of Allied forces landing on French beaches to liberate Western Europe, he referenced the arrival of migrants and refugees, mostly coming from Africa, to Europe. It came just hours after the US Vice President J.D. Vance also raised immigration, this time blaming it for the death of murdered British teenager Henry Novak, a case that has sparked outrage after his British-born killer was sentenced to life in prison and police body cam footage raised questions about the police response. J.D. Vance said online that Henry Novak would still be alive if Europe had been stronger on, quote, the mass invasion of immigrants. It's a story that's been bubbling away in the UK over the last couple of days. So this morning, we got into it with Tobias Elwood. He's a former Conservative Party MP in the British Parliament, and he's been a minister for a couple portfolios. And he told Sally about his reaction, firstly, to Pete Hegseth's D-Day comments.
5: Oh my goodness, it's had quite an effect here. His remarks would be discourteous, I think, and irresponsible at any time, but they were especially insulting when spoken at the anniversary of the D-Day landings. Many veterans and indeed families will rightly see this, I think, as offensive and totally inappropriate. Unfortunately, it's what we've come to expect from this current administration. We've just had the vice president make some very, very crass comments about a tragic death that took place here in this country, Henry Novak. And yet here we have an American vice president stirring up hatred and right-wing populism. It goes against more widely, I think, what they're saying, against what the D-Day landings were all about as well. This sense of unity and purpose that nations came together from all the way from Australia as well. Like-minded nations coming together, not just to stand up to tyranny, which you made that point, but to actually then go beyond that and eventually lay the foundations of our new global order designed to prevent future authoritarian states from exerting

collecting force to expand their spheres of influence. Yet, this is the irony here. After decades of supporting this from the United States perspective, our modern global order that they help write, you know, they help put together, Donald Trump, Pete Hegseth, and so forth, are now turning their back on global order. They're, you know, returning to isolationism and now treating Europe and indeed Britain as a competitor and actually trashing the UK at so many opportunities. We've had comments saying that migration is out of control, that we're actually impacted by Sharia law. I mean, statements coming from senior politicians in the White House, which have frankly shocked Britain as well. This is our closest security ally we're talking about. And sadly, it means that Europe and America are not on the same page. So Hegseth's comments are absolutely inappropriate, but I'm afraid not out of context, given where America is clearly going.

0: America. They privately are very concerned about where Donald Trump is taking America itself. So this is certainly a temporary challenge, but it's not a permanent change in that critical relationship that we have. Dare I say it, when the world is being tested, when we're moving into a new era of insecurity. We've had 30 years, roughly, since the end of the Cold War, of relative peace. And we now clearly are in more challenging times. We require America to be part of that leadership to challenge greater authoritarianism, not least from what China wants to take the world. So this is concerning, but Ukraine, critically here, is where it comes to a fore, with America choosing to support Putin. I can't put it any other way now. Bring him in from the cold. He's held summits with him, and no longer funding any military support for Ukraine whatsoever. So these are testing times, there's no doubt about it, worrying times as well.
1: And that is Tobias Elwood, a former Conservative Party MP in the British Parliament. Well, thank you so much for listening to today's episode of The Breakfast Wrap. All of those interviews were presented by Sally Sarah and produced by the Radio National Breakfast team, and Oscar Coleman produced The Breakfast Wrap. 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And if you are catching us on platforms other than ABC Listen, firstly, what are you doing? Download the Listen app. It's fantastic. But also, if you're listening to us elsewhere, chuck us a follow. And importantly, leave us a review. And if you can tell your friends, do that as well. I'm Luke Sidham-Dundon. We'll be back in your ears tomorrow.
2: Further to the AUKUS discussion on global roaming earlier, Greg says Richard Miles was incorrect in stating we looked to Britain for our defence before the 40s. Britain looked to the former colonies for its defence. Monash demonstrated that by his leadership in the First World War, says Greg, and we've been in a similar role with the US since the Second World War, joining them in conflicts we probably would have been better staying out of. And Greg goes on, with AUKUS, we're committing ourselves to US interests which may not always align with ours. This is ABC Radio National.
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2: 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People trying to have babies are being hampered by a shortage of donor sperm. Why? 12 o'clock.

0: 10% tariff on Australian products. The US announced last week the tariff would apply to dozens of countries while citing concerns over modern slavery in their supply chains. Don Farrell says he told his US counterpart at a meeting last week that Australia is disappointed with the move.
1: Our position to the Americans is it should be zero. We have a free trade agreement with the United States, which we honour. We don't apply tariffs to any goods that come in from the United States. We expect the United States to do exactly the same.
0: New research shows nuclear-armed countries increased their spending on atomic weapons last year by 20% compared with 2024. The International Campaign to Abolish Nuclear Weapons says the sum has risen to a record high of nearly $169 billion. It describes the figure as unthinkable at a time of global aid cuts and increases to the cost of living. The campaign group tracks the annual nuclear arms expenditure of the US, Russia, China, France, Britain, India, Pakistan, North Korea, and Israel. US President Donald Trump denies Israeli Prime Minister Benjamin Netanyahu defied his wishes by launching fresh strikes on Iran. Here's Sara Amir.
2: US media reports say Mr. Trump told the Israeli leader not to retaliate to Iran's missile strikes, which came in response to Israel's attacks on claimed Hezbollah targets in southern Lebanon and the capital, Beirut. Mr. Trump has told the BBC the missiles were already on the way by the time the two leaders spoke. The US president also says that if he asks Benjamin Netanyahu to do something, he does it. Iran's armed forces say they've stopped operations for now after delivering a painful response to Israel, while Mr. Netanyahu says Israeli forces will hold fire at the moment.
0: Back home, Australians are feeling increasingly dissatisfied as financial pressures continue to compound. New data from the Australian Bureau of Statistics shows people were actually happier during the COVID-19 pandemic than they are now. Meanwhile, as the prominence of AI continues to rise, experts fear Australians' sense of well-being could be further tested. Urban economist at KPMG, Terry Rawnsley, says it's a difficult time for many.
3: We look at real wages, for example, and that's down about 5% over the last 5 years. Household consumption per capita is pretty flat. Even median household wealth is pretty flat. So a lot of the stress we're seeing at the moment leads back to financial insecurity.
0: To sports, scans have confirmed Melbourne AFL forward Brody Majacek suffered a fracture in his neck during the tackle in the Demons Kings birthday win over Collingwood. The 33-year-old underwent surgery overnight and is said to be up and walking today. Majacek was stretchered from the field and taken to hospital during the second quarter following a tackle by Magpie Billy Frampton. And you're up to date with the latest from ABC.
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5: 12:05. Hello. As you know, COVID threw a spanner in the works for a lot of people with health issues. They're still finding cancers that missed being diagnosed at the time. But it also affected fertility treatments in lots of ways. Some people missed out on very time-sensitive procedures. And there was a big drop in sperm donations. As you'll hear next from some very generous and emotional stories, that can have a huge impact on people's lives, whether they're queer or single or infertile. Your text's always welcome on 0418 226 576. This is ABC Radio National. I'm Hilary Harper and here's Big Ideas.
6: Australia, we have a problem, a major shortage of sperm, with profound consequences for the future of families. Yes, intimate insights today into the messy world of modern conception. Welcome to Big Ideas. Natasha Mitchell bringing you big thinkers at the best live events today from the 2026 All About Women Festival, presented by the Sydney Opera House on Gadigal Country. Now, whether you or your partner has fertility issues, or you're single and really want to have a child, or you're in a queer relationship, the path to parenthood can be a circuitous one. It can also be costly, involve all sorts of awkward conversations with prospective donors, some legal grey zones, and a whole lot of anticipation, patience, and pitfalls. Despite the hurdles, though, many make it work, as you'll hear today. Alicia Burns is founder of the Solo Mum Society, host of the No Need for Prince Charming podcast, and author of the children's book My Perfect Family. Maeve Marsden is curator of queer stories and the creative director of Varuna, the National Writers' House, and the Blue Mountains Writers' Festival. Bigumbal and Waka Waka Woman and writer Dr. Melanie Saywood is lecturer in Australian Studies at the University of Queensland. And the host is Edwina Story, a journalist with SBS's The Feed. And we'd love to hear from you as you're listening. And if you relate, email us, bigideas@abc.net.au or the Radio National text line 0418 226 576.
7: Now, for anyone unfamiliar with this journey, I just wanted to give a couple of brief cliff notes. So in Australia, all sperm, egg and surrogacy donations must be altruistic. Donors can't be paid. And there are essentially three types of sperm donor category. There's firstly clinic donors who donate via an IVF sperm bank. And many IVF clinics are finding that there's not enough local donors for the demand, particularly following COVID. Then we've got known donors who are often a friend or a family member. And thirdly, recruited donors who are also under the umbrella of the known donor, but they're often a stranger you might find online, like my partner Claire and I did in the depths of Facebook, who agrees to help you make a child. But I have to note that many experts highlight that there are several risks going through unregulated sites. And there are a multitude of reasons why anyone might choose any of these options. It can depend on your personal values, relationships, and timing. So that kind of sets us up. This kind of sets up the like high-stakes situation that a lot of people are in. I think when a lot of people start this journey, the thing that comes to mind is maybe the sperm donor banks and the endless profile options available. And then you suddenly realise that there is a bit of a shortage. Alicia and Mel, you each used clinic donors or chose to use clinic donors. Can you tell me about the expectation when you were starting your journey versus the reality? And I'll start with you, Alicia.
8: Yeah, so I didn't do a lot of research into my clinic. I went with a specialist that my friends were using because he was a doctor and I decided he must have done good research and just assumed that every single clinic had a sperm bank and that it would just be an easy thing to do. I thought about the Friends episode where Monica starts looking through all of these books and thought it would be the same. I didn't realise so much that it was altruistic and all the rest of it or how limited it was. I was lucky that I did it before COVID and I think I had 14 Caucasian donors to choose from because I wanted to go with the same ethnicity as myself. Now, a lot of women are lucky if they've got one or two to choose from and it really does depend on what state you're in as well. But yeah, I was like, all of these things, I'll be able to specify what I'm looking for with height and eye colour and all the rest, and no. So it was really very much for me down to the answers that my donor had written, and I thought if I ever met him, I feel like I would get on well with him, and I felt like I could have written the same, so it would hopefully be a good person to create a child with, which turned out pretty well.
7: And Mel, how about yourself?
9: I chose my clinic based on vibes of the doctor. He made a crass joke about coming in jars at an information night, and I was like, oh, if he can make a joke about how stupid this is, I like this doctor. So I chose that clinic. Obviously, a lot of research went into that, and I had the same sort of impression. I have friends in the US that had gone through donor conception and they'd said, oh, it's like a kind of like a Tinder website and you can swipe through and pick your donor that way. And they said it was really fun and that they had a glass of wine and asked their mums and their sisters to come round and do the help doing their choosing, because it was a way, I was trying for a baby as a single person and it was a way of involving your family in that process of choosing to become a parent. And yeah, I got to the clinic and also thought that I was going to be able to find an Indigenous donor to, again, match my cultural heritage. And so when I walked into that appointment, I was like, am I going to be able to find an Aboriginal man, a Torres Strait Islander man that's donated? And they were like, oh, there was one black fella about 10 years ago. and he's all gone now, is how they spoke about it.
10: Yeah.
9: Yeah. So it was very disappointing at that moment.
7: Yeah, and I feel like a lot of this journey can involve a lot of personal

0: compromise, personal discovery and a lot of personal compromise.
1: Yeah.
0: Can you tell me further about how, like, how the process moved along for you once you realized, yeah, they had one donor way back when?
1: Yeah, it was quite sickening that day at the clinic. I think it was about $500 to become a member of my clinic. And I paid that first and then had a whole day of appointments booked at the clinic, which was a counselling appointment, which they're absolutely gammon if we talk about those. It was terrible and they were running late and I'd paid the money and the counselling session was horrible. And then I walked into the session where they were going to tell me about the donors, which was the part that I was just like, get me to that part because this is the part that I want. And then walked into that room and that was also not what I expected. It made all of my, like, it just made a lot of my enthusiasm drain away for the process, and it made it really hard because it had taken a lot of processing to get to the point where I was ready to join the clinic to pay the money and go through it. So it was very, very disappointing. And then the compromises that I made was, do you want to have a baby that has another cultural heritage of it? I think about, you know, those things is a responsibility to think about when you're going with a donor. And I was on groups, it wasn't your group, but I was on a Facebook group that they had suggested to me to go to as a single person and like talk about how to choose and have those conversations. And I logged in and I was here, I was watching conversations about, well, there's a lot of like South Asian donors and maybe Asian donors. And then they were talking about things like, oh, my baby's going to look so cute because I've got this skin color, and then blending it together, it's going to look like this. And of course that made my gorge rise as well, because I was here thinking so deeply about the cultural inheritance of my child. So it was a very tough process.
0: Yeah.
2: We've had conversations like that on my Facebook group recently. And it's kind of the opposite, which is really nice to hear.
1: Yeah.
2: And it's more, if you are, because there's such a shortage of Caucasian donors, and that seems to be the majority that people want at the moment, people are making decisions based on, I just want to get pregnant and have a baby. And they're not thinking about those long-term implications for the child.
1: Mm.
2: And so it was a woman of colour saying, really think about this. Yes, you can bring their culture through and food and people and that sort of thing, but have you lived in the shoes of the child that you're going to be creating? Are you going to be prepared to support them if there's systemic racism, which there is a lot of, unfortunately, in Australia, or some of the other things that might come on, the unconscious bias that they're going to face? Are you prepared to actually support them through that? So I'm glad that we're having different conversations than what you had.
1: Yeah, for sure. Yeah.
0: Do you find the counselling touches on that at all?
2: No.
3: It's not counselling, it's like thinking to make sure that you're not going to sue them. It's not really counselling.
2: Mine was 7 years ago and I did have a good experience, but it wasn't about that. It was more about making sure that I was going to disclose, and it's no shame or secrecy. Mm. So hopefully learning from previous generations, but there's probably a lot more that can go into those sessions.
0: Alicia, you help women determine if they want to be a solo mum and what kind, you know, if they feel it's best to go with a known donor or a recruited donor or a clinic donor. What do you tell people to consider?
2: I think the biggest thing is just really thinking about the long-term implications of the decision that you're making now. To even make the decision to become a solo mum by choice, that takes a long time. It's a lot of grieving of the life that you thought you were going to have and thinking through all the complications and, can I really do this on my own? Getting over the fear of judgment that you think that there's going to be, all this other stuff. So you make the decision, and that's actually the hardest part. And then you're like, cool, I just want to get pregnant now. Mm. And when there's shortages, you may be getting forced into non-regulated channels or making decisions that you wouldn't have if you felt like you had more time. Mm. But you've got to be able to own that for your child when they're older. You've got to be able to support them with whatever the story is that they're going to have, because it's not just you creating a child. It's their origin story. Mm. So are you going to be proud to tell them, I just met someone on Facebook and after 2 days we did home insemination and I didn't really think too much about it, and then find out that I've got like 50,000 siblings because they're a prolific donor? Or did I do the due diligence and like ask all the questions, go through the process, you know, get legal involved to make sure you're having the hard conversations because you didn't know this person before? And if someone's like going, I don't want to do that, then maybe that's a red flag and someone you don't want as a donor.
3: Mm. Sorry, I just bear in mind that when we talk about the IVF system as being regulated, that those regulations have changed a huge amount in my lifetime alone. And so an interpersonal exchange on Facebook or otherwise is not necessarily harder to trust than a massive corporation where the regulation is different in every state and changes a lot. And so the rules that you sign up for might change according to a corporation rather than an individual. Mm. I just want to pull that apart a bit, because the clinics sell a particular kind of level of trust on the basis that we can't trust each other. Mm. And I think that, you know, like we can trust other human beings as much or more as we can trust large corporations with shareholders.
2: Yeah, there's nothing to say, unfortunately, that a donor you get through a clinic isn't also donating in private channels. Yeah. But it's just making sure that you, if you are going that way, that you're having really robust conversations to make sure that you trust that person. And getting clear on boundaries as well, especially for solo women. I do know quite a few women who have met their donor online and then the donor wants to have some sort of involvement in their family, that that's not what they signed up for. So it's just making sure that you're not rushing into things, looking through all the options.
0: Yeah, I want to dig into that more because we did find our donor on Facebook. Before that, we had a couple of conversations with friends, and those are deeply delicate conversations to navigate. It's very hard to ask someone for their sperm and to ask if they would help you create a baby. And I have to say, there were times when it felt like, at least for me, like very disempowering, that it's like, well, we really want this thing, but we need someone else, at least one person, if not a whole team, to help us create it when, and it feels like a very, it feels very vulnerable to be in. Mm-hmm. And then to also ask someone to be your donor is a hugely big thing for them to consider, and they may have to like talk with their family. It's like it's a very generous consideration. But Maeve, you asked an old friend.
3: Yes.
0: Can you tell me about that?
3: Yeah, so the context for me is that I myself am donor conceived. So I was born in 1983, had lesbian parents who asked two friends, and between those two guys, me and my two siblings were born. So we each have slightly different genetic makeup. And that was a really positive experience for me growing up, and a very positive experience for them. Those men, my own donor has passed away, but those men were incredibly generous to do that for two lesbians in 1983. So that's my experience growing up. So unlike a lot of, I think, queer people who in their early 20s are going, how am I possibly going to make a family? I was like, gotta find a man. and I'm made friends with this beautiful guy, Cameron, when we were like 18 at the uni bar. And it was this kind of like, and then when we grow up, we'll make a baby together. It'll be so beautiful. So that meant it happened quite naturally in that sense. And then as we got older, like he had a partner who disagreed with that idea, and he found himself defending the decision we'd made in his 20s. And he came to me and he was like, I found that I was quite committed to this. And so we had this beautiful kind of 15-year process of talking this through. And by the time I met my partner, I was like, I come with a donor in tow. And she had worked with him and knew him. So it was this quite beautiful, like, I mean, a love story. Like, we talk about these conversations as being difficult, but the creation of a child with a partner or by yourself or with a friend or a known donor can be this, like, really beautiful process. And yes, it's messy, and yes, it's vulnerable making, but so too is having a conversation with a partner about having a child. So too is advocating for yourself as a solo parent. Like, we're making human beings. It should be complicated, and I wish more people who could just have sex to make babies thought about it this deeply. But then we did have to, of course, nut out the logistics. By this point, Cameron had moved to Canada to live with a partner, and so we had to bring him back, and we had to go through a clinic rather than do the DIY process that my parents did. And so we had to go through all of those counselling appointments and things like that, which I have endometriosis, so we probably would have ended up there anyway. So for me, it was quite natural, and I already had the language, and sometimes my partner says that I forget that this isn't everybody else's normal, you know, like that I have assumptions about how this is how you make children. Like a straight couple just having sex to make a baby, that's so weird. And so it's been really a beautiful thing. And since then, one of Cameron's siblings has gone on to donate because he saw how beautiful it was that Cameron did it for us. And I've had a lot of friends over my life come to me and ask for advice in how to approach their friends. And so a lot of people in my networks have gone with a known donor, in part because they could ask me those knotty questions and they saw how well it's worked out, both for me as a child and now as a parent. And my kid knows Cameron and knows Phil, Cameron's partner, and like knows that they're donor conceived, and we have the, my kid's 4.5 and we're sort of having those conversations. Sorry, that was a long answer, but
0: No.
3: Yeah.
0: You can continue.
3: I mean, that's the answer. Yeah.
0: Yeah, it's interesting. Like, did you find, so you've always been very open with your child about their donor. Yep. Okay. And as something I was thinking about is when it came to trying to navigate those conversations.

0: conversations with strangers online. Mm. It's it feels very unusual. You're trying to like look for red flags, and maybe that's it. But you're trying to get to know someone quite quickly and get a good gut feeling for them to know if you can create this person together. And there's a lot of kind of surprising things to navigate and not having the donor conceived experience.
1: Yeah, of course. I mean, I think I don't have the experience of looking for someone online. I have the experience of my partner and I spending a lot of time talking about our friends. And we had a couple of friends who offered. And it's like flirting. You're sort of like, have you ever considered donating sperm to a lesbian couple? But I think the more we have these conversations casually, the more we talk about it socially, the more people might pop up and say, actually, yeah, I would do that for you. And people, like I know somebody who used, like the partner got pregnant. I know two couples where the partner got pregnant with the other partner's brother because they wanted some of the... I know one family where they then call the kids of that family brothers because they're like brothers and cousins. It's okay for it to be... Isn't that adorable?
2: Well, it's like a brother-cousin.
1: Oh, sorry. Yeah, maybe problematic now that I say it out loud. Yeah. We'll follow that up later.
3: It's got a whole new way.
1: But I think that it's okay for it to be hard. It's okay when you're engaging with someone to be going, well, what are the red flags, much as you would with a partner? Like how many women are there trying to work out if their husbands are going to do any housework once the child comes? Like, we should be looking for red flags in the people with whom we make a family. Mm. And having those difficult conversations with whether it's a stranger who you found on Facebook or a person you know prepares you for how difficult parenthood is. Like, you are going to have a lot of difficult conversations with your partner, with other people in your life about how, with your, if you're lucky enough to have your parents alive, the conversations with grandparents about how things have changed and how you want them to care for your child. Like, parenthood is endless difficult conversations. And so I suppose I'd say lean into that, lean into trying to navigate it, put legal boundaries in place if that makes you comfortable. Don't trust the IVF counselling to really be counselling. Do it yourself and treat it as an honour or a privilege that you get to be a parent who's done this deep thinking. Mm. As opposed to, like, there's nothing wrong if you just had kids by accident. That's also fine. Like, there's so many different ways to make a family. Mm-hmm. But deep thought is exciting. It shouldn't be frightening.
2: Yeah. I just emphatically agree.
0: Vigorously nodding yes.
4: What it really takes to make a baby in the complicated world of donor sperm conception. Natasha Mitchell bringing you ABC Radio National's Big Ideas Today from the All About Women Festival presented by the Sydney Opera House with Alicia Burns, the founder of the Solo Mum Society, host of the No Need for Prince Charming podcast, creative producer and queer stories curator Maeve Marsden, Dr. Melanie Sayward, a humanities scholar at the University of Queensland, and asking the questions is SBS's Edwina Storr, who is a seasoned reporter on all things sex and gender. Now they're diving into the legal landscape of sperm donations.
0: Let's talk about the legalities, because for some people it can be a big concern. If you conceive through an IVF clinic, even if you have a known donor that you BYO or a clinic donor, there are protections that automatically sever any responsibilities between the donor and the parents. But that doesn't apply if you conceive outside of the clinic. So I know my partner and I found ourselves like rapidly trying to find a contract online to download and edit like a couple of days before a DIY turkey-based insemination. And even though we felt like we needed to do this, even though we knew it wasn't legally binding, but it felt really necessary at the time because we'd met this incredible donor and his partner and we adore them and feel like it just all feels very right. But then it was leading up to you're coming down to the high stakes of I'm ovulating in 2 days and, you know, we're only going to see them for a couple of days and this all needs to time very perfectly. And so we were writing up this contract that wasn't really going to mean a whole lot, but it was kind of a statement of intention and this point of recognizing that while we met each other and we trusted one another implicitly, we did only just meet like a couple of weeks or months ago. And so, and it was this kind of safety net for the donors and for us to be like, okay, we've just put things on the table. Mm-hmm. But there are also a lot of like legal grey areas, and that is a concern for some people and not for others. Alicia, when it comes to solo parents, what are the concerns for them?
5: I think the biggest problem that we've got at the moment is that the Family Law Act still hasn't been updated to reflect that a child can have just one parent. So even if you go DIY or if you go through a clinic and then make contact with the donor and they have some sort of relationship in your life, there's still a risk that they could be granted parental rights to your child if you were to go to court for it. Because at the end of the day, you've got a contract with intention. It's still it's in what's in the child's best interests, but you have two parents for your child. Mm-hmm. Mine does not. Mm-hmm. So until the Family Law Act is updated, there's still a risk that a judge who is maybe a bit more conservative than we'd like would grant that to our child. So it's something that people really need to be aware of.
0: Yeah. Mel, was it anything that you had to consider?
2: Yeah, it was a huge consideration for me. If you think about these clinics, I think one of the things that we forget too, and I was so aware of it on that first day sitting in the room, was that you feel the same as the other people sitting in that clinic, but I realised really quickly that I wasn't the same, that there was a level of privilege with many of the other folks sitting in there that, you know, they could walk in and try multiple rounds, and that that it wasn't, that yes, it is a lot of money for anyone, but like finding $10,000 wasn't that hard for some people. And I had that on top of the fact I was working several jobs at the life of an artist, I suppose, and didn't have secure employment and was buying a house at the same time and trying to save money and time everything right. Mm. And then also just being so terrified that this baby that I was creating, that I was like, I am mum, I am, that's the family that kid needs. And then just thinking, but if someone with money came in and said, I want 50-50, or I was struggling financially and said they wanted more, then you're exactly right. A judge could decide that even though I'd paid all this money for that child. And then to me, it started feeling like then I was commodifying the life of my child before it came along. So yeah, I was always going through the clinic because of the so-called legal protections, but the corporate stuff was always there in the back of my mind, that, you know, this is the business of healthcare, I think. And I'd worked in marketing for healthcare for a long time and understood and had grappled with, I worked in cancer marketing, cancer care marketing, but cancer marketing, ill. And this
1: I assume you were marketing the prevention of cancer,
5: right? Not getting it.
6: Rebranding it.
2: Cancer drugs, actually, was what we were doing. So it was essential chemotherapy drugs, right? Mm. And I hated that we were going in saying to doctors, use our drugs, they're the best, right? Mm. And to me, when I walked into that clinic, I was so hyper aware that, you know, you pay $500 to be a member of the clinic, you pay $1,300 or however much it is now for your overseas sperm, you pay this much. Yeah. Plus, you're not legally protected because the corporate and the board of this organisation could change.
1: Yeah.
2: And the laws could change. So,
1: it's such a good point you make about who the clinics are for as well, because I think almost all the public discourse about donor conception is led by single parents or single mothers and queer people. Actually, once you walk into a clinic, the bulk of the people attending these clinics are straight people with fertility issues. Mm. And so that is who the clinics are set up for. And great, like, people with fertility issues need help. But it means that all the forms, all the counselling appointments, all the approaches are done to protect straight couples with fertility issues. And so it's lovely that we have this conversation. But like, when we talk about anonymous donors, we're talking about in a context where you have to tell your kid from day one that they had a donor because, like, there's no
5: it's
1: dad
5: such
1: there.
5: Such an easy conversation.
1: And so we have this wonderful conversation about how important it is to be honest with our children in a context where we have no choice but to be honest with donor-conceived children. There are a lot of straight couples out there not telling their kids that they're donor-conceived, and those That is the bulk of the clinic's clientele. And so when we start to sort of rail against the clinics, it's because if you are queer or you are marginalised and you walk into that space, like I used a clinic, I needed to, but I did not think it was for me and I did not feel supported or safe in that environment. I used it because I had to.
0: Yeah.
1: And, you know, like, yes, amend the Family Law Act to have one parent, but also amend it so that we could have three or four. Some people are making really complex families with donors and, you know, parents, and we can't reflect those either. Like, family structures are

0: so complex and diverse, and the boundaries that we then have to make them in are so narrow.
1: And then the fact that there's no national regulations when it comes to donors anyway. So depending on what state you are, depends on family limits, depends on how easy it is to make contact with the donor early or donor siblings. And there's so much research showing how beneficial that can be. But it's really hard to do that. And then you've got clinics that are trying to adhere to, say, a 10 family limit in Vic. And then there's nothing stopping that donor going and doing unregulated channels and nothing to hold them accountable. So you can still have the same problem.
0: And then scare tactics about doing it in an interpersonal way as if the clinics are the ones we can trust. And it's like, well, I trust my ability to form human relationships.
2: Yeah, I had a conversation with a donor-conceived person at some point in mine, and they were talking about how their parent had been told 10 family limit. And for those of you who don't know, they say each sperm donor is allowed to create 10 families or whatever. It's the same in Queensland. It's 10. And it's 10 families. And they'd say families because, you know, if you create one baby, you can buy that semen and try and create another one. So you might have 5 kids by that same sperm donor. That's not 5 families. Does that make sense to everybody? And so they were saying things like that, but their parent had bought the overseas semen. So there's Australian and overseas, and it's 10 families at that clinic. So this donor could be in the US where they don't have the same laws and protections and be donating for money because they're paid in the US. And this donor-conceived person had found that they had 70, 80 siblings by going

0: overseas because otherwise I get a blonde hair, blue-eyed white fella. So they're offering me overseas and I could then be creating this child that has 80 siblings all over the world. Mm-hmm. And so there's no regulation between the clinics.
1: Yeah. And there was a rapid review recently that recommends to kind of implement all like uniform family limits. But yeah, it is.
0: And it's still recommended, right? Like we're still not at the part where... Yeah.
1: Even the wording is different. Like for New South Wales, it's like you can donate to 5 women.
0: Yeah.
1: And it's like, so wait, if you're in a same-sex couple...
2: I know of a same-sex couple where that proved a difficulty when the other parent wanted to get pregnant. Yeah, the clinic deemed them 2 families and were like, oh, he's hit his limit. You need a different donor. And so it makes having an awkward conversation with your friend slightly more appealing.
1: Yes. or even finding someone on Facebook.
2: And it's hard to talk about this stuff because I never, ever want to come across as saying that using anonymous sperm is a problem. I know so many people with kids conceived via anonymous sperm, the kids are great, they're happy. And I loved what you said at the start about the story you tell. Like, I think so much of who I am as a person is the stories my mother's told me about what it meant to be in a lesbian family at that time and the stories I had about my donor and who he was. Like, it mattered deeply to me. Mm. And so, yeah, family is built by story. But when we use anonymous sperm from a clinic, I just haven't seen enough discussion publicly, other than by grown-up donor-conceived people, where we're talking about how unreliable those clinics can be with our data and our information. And so when I get, like, this platform, knowing what other donor-conceived adults my age are saying, I always try to go, if you have the option of someone you know where you can pull it out of the clinic, it can be a really good option in terms of what grown-up donor-conceived people are saying now. With the caveat that I know heaps of people with anonymous donors who are happy.
0: Yeah.
2: Like I just it's a really hard thing to be like, system bad, individual families lovely.
0: Yeah.
2: Do you know what I mean?
3: I think the other important thing for people who may not be aware is that there is no such thing as a proper anonymous donation anymore in Australia. They're all ID released. So depending on the state, again, when the child turns 16 or 18, they can get identifying information about the donor.
2: Yeah.
3: And every state has a central register so they can connect and that sort of thing. There's not enough in place, I think, for voluntary, for those who want to connect earlier or connect with siblings. It's not an easy thing to do. And it should be that if they are using international donors, that the international donors are adhering to the state

0: law, medicine, ethics, and the primal longing to make a baby when you depend on donor sperm. On ABC Radio National's Big Ideas, I'm Natasha Mitchell. Alicia Burns, Maeve Marsden, Dr. Melanie Saywood are in conversation with journalist Edwina Story today, who now wants to address the elephant in the room. Money, money, money. Back to the stage of the Sydney Opera House.
1: Let's talk about money because, of course, yeah, finances, I know we've touched on it a little bit, but finances can be a big part of the process, particularly when you're going through an IVF clinic. And I know there was like a small financial pro for us to have a known donor, and we didn't have to go through a clinic and be like, we need to buy up all the vials of sperm, or every time we wanted to give it a shot at getting pregnant, we didn't have to like book all the appointments. We could just get on a plane and go do a, like an insemination, ask politely for a cup of sperm.
2: Please, sir.
1: And it was a lovely experience. So, Mel, can you tell me, yeah, about how finances ultimately played, like the role that they ultimately played in your journey?
2: Yeah, they had a big factor in the fact that I am sitting up here as the, and I'm going to say childless, because I know the words that we use are really important. Child-free, I love that there are people saying that, child-free by choice and so on. But for me, I'm not child-free. I'm childless. I wanted a child. I will not have a child. That's the reality for me now. And it's okay. Like, I feel the energy went whoo in the room. But it's actually okay. But it did prevent me from going probably as many times as I would have liked to have. So I had two IUIs, yeah, that which was the intrauterine insemination, which is basically the clinic version of the turkey baster, which they also try to tell you is more accurate because they use a small speculum and it goes blah, blah. Yeah. Not always wait. And then when I was working towards IVF, I'd found a different clinic because I obviously had problems where I'd gone before that did most

0: to a huge amount of debt to create a child that I then have, you know, like I'll have to take time off work. My income comes down for, you know, maternity leave. I'll probably have to go back in 6 months. I'm going to work for childcare. My parents didn't live near me at the time. And so it just got to the point where I was like, financially, it's actually unfair to do this. I may have tried again, but my body made the decision for me. I got quite unwell and ended up having a hysterectomy. But that was a big part of the conversation.
1: And time becomes such a crucial part of this whole thing, like, because you're trying to find the donor and trying to make these big life decisions that you know are going to affect your entire future and the future of your family and many people around you, and also your biological ticking clock that we're constantly reminded about.
0: And my grandmother used to say to me, and I have said to my mum so many times, geez, I'm glad Nan wasn't alive to watch me go through that, because she used to ring me when I was 18 and tell me, clock's ticking, when I was 18. And so I was like, I hate that I got to 35 and could hear her saying, clock's ticking.
1: And even there's the, at the moment, our donor sperm is in quarantine, and it feels like quarantine jail, because it's this 3-month period where it's, you know, a legal requirement to make sure that they don't have any particular health conditions, but it feels again disempowered. It's like someone else has the decision over this, not me.
0: And that's taking,
1: like,
0: that's,
1: like, I could go out to a bar and be totally
0: and different. Did people have people said that to you? Because, like, some of the most conservative white fellas in my family went to me, you could just go out to a nightclub. I know someone who's done that before. And I was like, yeah, and then they have custody rights to my child. But people would say these whacked out things to me when I was talking about the money. Oh, just do that.
2: But that relates to the stuff we were saying about legalities too, like that we put in place so many, like, protections, but people will normalise a one-night stand.
0: Yeah.
2: No one says to, like, a couple having kids, oh, have you written, like, a prenup as to custody for when you split up? And it's far more common to watch people split up and have a custody battle than a known donor come back for their kid. But, like, we do the legal protections, but the normal arrangement, everyone's just like, go have a one-night stand. It's like, no. I mean, I did offer to do that when we were waiting, and Nikki was like, no, thank you.
0: Yeah.
2: It's like, I could get a man. I simply could not and would not.
3: I come back to that, the story you'll be proud of telling your child about the origins.
0: Hey, no shame.
2: You underestimate the stories I'm, the stories I'm proud of, Alicia. The money is, it's huge though, isn't it? And it does stop people continuing. It's probably why we won't go in for a second child, my partner and I, because that question of, like, well, yeah, I think by the time we were done, over time, we spent about 80 grand. And that's across 5 years.
0: And you
2: it's across
0: used
2: 5 years.
0: Known donor.
2: And we had a known donor. I mean, I had fertility issues. Yeah. So there's part of it is that. But I was considered at that time socially infertile until I could prove it. Time got slowed because my doctor neglected to tell me until we were quite a way into the process that she had a BMI cutoff and I was too fat. And so she hadn't told me that at the first appointment. If she had, I could have, you know, made choices then. But she told me when we'd already done a bunch of IUIs and started the whole process with her. So I had to pause for 18 months and, like, reinvigorate my teenage eating disorder. Sorry, I joke about it. I'm sorry to anybody else who doesn't joke about those things. But I did, and I lost 25 kilos. And then I went back to her and I was like, okay, I'm good to go. And I got IVF and had a baby. And ultimately, as soon as I was happy and eating again, I put most of that weight back on. But there's no... She didn't provide a health framework to lose that weight. She didn't sort of say, well, hang on, you should be doing that. I had said to her that I'd had disordered eating issues as a teenager and that that's why I wasn't actively trying to lose weight. And she didn't say, well, if I'm putting this limit on you in order for you to access this healthcare, here is a referral to a therapist who can support you. Here is a referral to a personal trainer. I just stopped eating properly because I wanted a child. But like those kind of conversations, the financial impact, the legal impact, the health impact on a person's body of going through these treatments, it's huge. Okay. It's huge.
0: And then I couldn't stop thinking about the fact that finances were cutting me off, but I still had the privilege to save the money to go twice.
2: Yeah.
0: And I just keep thinking about there are so many people that are like, well, I just

0: don't have the money for that. You know, people in my community, mob, who want to have babies that cannot afford it. You know, that it's disproportionate. That it I don't know. It just makes me really sick that finance is gonna, for a lot of people, make the decision about whether they become parents or not.
1: Yeah. And I guess I should say that it is like very sophisticated and expensive science. Like it is, we're lucky to have it. But yeah, it's excruciating that it can come down to, yeah, how much money you make, how much you have capacity to save, who you are, what circumstance you're born into.
0: And none of those counselling appointments say to you, like check your finances or know that you're thinking it like, oh, if you put yourself into debt to do this, how are you going to pay for the baby that you get in the end of it? Like they don't make you think about that.
2: I mean,
0: sort
2: it was fascinating to me what was free once I was pregnant.
0: Yeah.
2: Like once I was pregnant, I was like walking in and out of hospitals getting care and never, and I kept being like getting my wallet out and they were like, no, you're pregnant now. And so suddenly I had free healthcare and I was just like, this is a weird old system, like, but, you know, a system that we're working within.
1: Mm. Alicia, yeah, what do you notice? Do the women in your community talk about the finances a lot?
3: Absolutely. And it's, I think one of the big wins that we had last year is that the Medicare system changed. So at least now single women can just be deemed socially infertile from the beginning and don't have to prove infertility. They're socially infertile, so they don't have to prove they're infertile by doing the two IUIs that they had to do, which just felt like people were pouring money down the drain, really, especially if age was a factor and everything else. So that's one win, but yeah, it is still probably one of the biggest considerations.
0: You don't
3: for most
0: have to
3: people.
0: Go in and be told that you're fat to be told infertile too, because that's what I got to. It was like, oh, ticking the box, you're over 30, cool, you're probably infertile. If you're fat, cool, you're probably infertile. Like, you're Aboriginal, cool, you're probably infertile. Like, it was just all of that. So I ticked boxes in the start.
3: You still had to do IUI?
0: Yeah.
3: That was your choice?
0: Twice. Yeah.
3: At least I got to go straight to IVF, but I had history of fertility issues and baby loss and things like that as well. So I was lucky, but I went into it going, I'm only going to do two rounds. If it doesn't work out, I'm not meant to be a mum. Mm. And I had to set that financial limit, and I started probably 6 months later than I would have wanted to, because I had to save the money to do it, because I didn't want to put myself behind. But there's huge conversations always in the Facebook group about how people are affording it. And then once you've got the child as well, it's also financially, if you're doing it on your own, is how you're going to have the life that you want for this family, because you've already had to give up. Maybe you thought you were going to have, you know, traditional mum and dad get married, live happily ever after, two incomes. And now all of a sudden it's like, well, I don't want to have to work full time, but can I do that? Can I be the mum that I want to be for this child based on everything?
2: I know we've been a bit like doom and gloom, and it is intense.
0: And we weren't
2: stuff.
0: Going to be.
2: We weren't going to be. No, but one thing I want to say, and I think I kind of touched on it earlier, is these conversations and this difficulty, like, it does mean that the kind of auntie you are, which we're talking about backstage, and the kind of parents we are, like, putting yourself through these paces can mean that you come out the other side really equipped to, like, advocate for your kid in the health system, have difficult conversations with people in your life. Like, it's rough that, like, working with fertility and working with trying to create babies in unconventional ways is rough, but it does, like, make you a really robust parent in a particular way. And so I don't want it to be all like, oh, it's a downer. Like, there's so many ways that I parent now that I wouldn't have parented had I not had this, like, five-year process that was really hard, and so many choices I've made about how I, like, work with other I operate among other families and among my friends and loved ones, and no doubt for you as well.
0: Yeah, for sure. I think, like, I'm a really deadly auntie, and I think that's really good. And, like, I wanted to also flag too, like, one of the reasons that I was so happy to be on this panel is because so often the discourse when you're looking through it, and I'm going to just make a guess that there are people here that are interested in assisted fertility, and say that, you know, we so often only hear that, yep, my bub is four, or, you know, I've got my child. You don't hear my story very often. And so I want to say, I hope it works out.

0: and say, Mel, what does your life look like if it doesn't work, if you don't have a baby? What is life for you if you don't have a mum? And in the beginning, all I could say things was like, oh, well, I can go on big international holidays whenever I want to. And I couldn't like find happy. I had to look for things I could do that I could felt that I couldn't do with the child. Like before I had my hysterectomy, I was happy. Like I went in that room and he said, what does life look like? Because when this happens, that is the reality for you. And my life is great. Like it's full of joy and kids and being auntie to so many other kids. My friends' kids call me auntie and my friends know what I've been through. And so therefore, like, I am auntie and get to give them presents and, you know, pick them up from school and fill them full of ice cream and take them home to mum and dad and be like, ha ha, suckers on you. I want you to know that this wasn't the option that I thought of, but it's my option and it is good. So however it works out, you will be okay. Yeah.
1: Okay,
2: and can I just say,
1: oh, yes, please,
2: that if you are considering solo motherhood, it's not nearly as scary as what you think it's going to be once you're on the other side of it. And it's by far the best thing I have ever done. And I'm a much better mum not having a partner than what I would be. And I can already see how it would have worked out if I'd stayed with my ex-husband and it would have been toxic and whingy. And yeah. But my daughter is probably one of the most happy, kind, well-adjusted kids I've ever met. And there's just so many more women doing this as well. My daughter started school last year, and in her class there was another solo mum child. And I was like, oh, you have to be my best friend. She's like, who the hell are you? She's not on social media. But now we're really good. And so my daughter already has someone else in her class. There's another one the year up, and then we've already found another. So there's four in our school, which is not that diverse an area. And it's like, and the friendships I've made with other women who've taken this path are just the best friendships I've had my whole life. And my daughter and the ones who have sons, like they're being brought up surrounded by strong women and like really just incredible people. And it's like, how are they not going to be incredible themselves to know that you're not going to let anything stop your dreams coming true? You're just going to go and make it happen. You'll find a way. Yeah. So
1: we're going to have to end it there. Thank you so much, everyone, for joining us today.
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0: 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Next on Big Ideas, a former White House insider, author of Inflection Point, Biden, Trump, and the Future World Order. 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
2: If you came of age in the 80s, you're probably familiar with the Brat Pack. 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
3: That's the station that you tuned to, ABC Radio National. And if you missed Conversations yesterday, they played this wonderful interview that they'd done a few years ago with the late brain cancer researcher, Professor Richard Scolyer, AO. He died just as this year's Order of Australia recipients were being announced. Celia texted in saying, "I'm listening to Conversations in Adelaide. Such an interesting and intelligent person who was very versatile. Thank you," she says. Thank you, Celia. And if you'd like to have a listen to all the Conversations are up on ABC Listen. It's 6 minutes to one right now. How much do you know about the rapture? In a moment, James Carlton's going to swing by, possibly to surprise you about it.
4: At a rural picnic spot in the dark, a young man suddenly disappears.
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3: It affects elections. It makes the price of oil fluctuate. It can sway the fate of nations. No, it's not war or capitalism or anything like that. It's the Christian idea of the rapture. James Carlton is exploring this on God Forbid this weekend. James, hello.
9: G'day, Hillary. Who would have thought?
3: I know, right? I was thinking possums in the works. That's what usually brings down infrastructure. But no, explain the rapture for those not familiar.
9: Well, it's also known as the tribulation, the end times. It precedes Armageddon. The rapture actually isn't in the Bible. It's been put in there, you know, in the 19th century. But what it refers to is what's described in the book of Revelation as the final book.

0: Well, that'll last for exactly 1,000 years, at which point the cycle of the world ending continues, and at that point the people who have turned to the faith will go to heaven, the rest will burn forever. That's the... that's a very narrow interpretation of what's happened, what will happen, held by a minority, a growing but small minority of Christians.
1: Well, as you say, James, if it wasn't in the original texts of the Bible, how did it grow up and take hold in that minority?
0: Well, it's a good question, and that's what we'll be looking at. Texts grow and are understood inevitably, not just religious texts, all old texts over time. It's the, if they're important as time progresses, they'll change as time progresses. And to specifically answer your question, this happened in Ireland in the 19th century when it was

0: we will have found life elsewhere in the universe. That's a kind of eschatology, and then presumably that'll continue for some point until that life as we know it ends. So in other words, whether it's scientific or not, whether it's religious or not, whether you fear the end of the world from climate change or nuclear war, we all have some kind of belief about, you know, what happens at the end.
1: Well, I can't wait to hear how this is explored and explained on God Forbid this weekend, James, at 5pm on Saturday and 9pm on Sunday. But I can't leave you without asking about its influence in the US, because a lot of people assume that it grew in the US, but you're saying, you know, it grew in Ireland and was ended up in the US. How strong is it there?
0: It's very strong. The subset of Christian Zionists who follow this, what we call dispensational eschatology, the people who see the Bible as putting structured time frames on earth, including the end times, they have significant political influence that disproportionate to their numbers in the community, all the way up to the White House. Indeed, the ambassador to Israel, Mike Huckabee, Donald Trump's ambassador, is a follower of this kind of eschatology, a Southern Baptist clergyman himself. And it's for this reason that it can shape things like wars. The Iran war is viewed through this prism. Of course, Gaza and Israel. The Jews of Israel are seen as the precursors to the end of times. It's not just a political relationship, a strategic relationship. It's very much a theological relationship in the minds of some as well.
1: Politics and faith intersecting. James, thanks for popping by to give us a little taste of this weekend's program.
0: Pleasure, Hilary.
1: God Forbid, hosted by James Carlton. You're listening to ABC Radio National. The World Today is next. Why are so many Australians unhappy with life? Good question. It's 1 o'clock.

0: Now seeing the impact, John James is a representative for the United Nations Children's Fund. He's on the ground in Bunia in the Ituri province of the Democratic Republic of the Congo, where aid agencies are struggling to contain a deadly Ebola outbreak.
1: Our humanitarian response generally for the DRC this year is only about a quarter funded at this point in the year. And that means that health systems, that surveillance, that general protection for children is weaker.
0: Current modelling from the US Centres for Disease Control and Prevention suggests the Ebola outbreak could exceed 20,000 cases over 3 months. Samantha Bowen is Director of Portfolio Management in Emerging Infectious Diseases at the International AIDS Vaccine Initiative. She's working on developing one of three Ebola vaccines and says preliminary funding has already been received from the government of the Netherlands.
2: We still know that there's going to be, you know, tens of millions of dollars required to continue advancing this vaccine candidate to get it into clinical trials, however. So unfortunately, the investment does not stop there.
0: In addition to the US withdrawal from the WHO, there are ongoing concerns about the Trump administration's dismantling of the US Agency for International Development. Professor Sharon Lewin is the director of the Peter Doherty Institute for Infection and Immunity.
3: USAID has played an incredibly important role in the response to infectious diseases, and all that capability on the ground across many countries in Africa and Asia has now all disappeared. The impact on lives will be significant.
0: Ms. Lewin says countries like Australia must act now to reverse the trend.
3: High-income countries need to step up. Contributions to multilateral initiatives like the WHO, we all need to play a part.
0: The Trump administration was contacted for comment.
4: Kathleen O'Connor there, and that's all from the World Today team this Tuesday. I'm Andy Park. I hope you have a great afternoon. Bye for now.
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7: 1:30. If you've been listening to What the Duck in recent weeks, you might be forgiven for thinking that animal reproduction can be pretty unpleasant for the female partner, especially. Dr. Anne Jones has given us some fairly unvarnished explanations of male anatomy and what happens when it meets female anatomy in the animal world. Well, good news. Today, we're going to hear how female pleasure is actually very important in the animal world. Every female vertebrate has a clitoris. I did not know that. Snakes have two. That's just greedy. Today you'll hear about scorpions also, whose mating rituals Anne Jones manages to make almost sound romantic, up to a point. The text line is 0418 226 576. Thought I better just leave that there. And I will let you know that there's some earthy language ahead too, still recognisable under the sound effects. Hilary Harper with you on ABC Radio National.
8: There are some things that will always be out there as urban myths and extensive Reddit AMAs, like the guy's got two penises. But one-off humans are nothing compared to the absolute batshit racy antics of nature when it comes to sex.
9: Scorpions don't have a penis, right? They have something called a spermatophore. It's detachable. Basically, they dropped it on the ground, and then in that male-female dance that scorpions do, they pull the female over it.
8: Wait, wait. The scorpions dance. The scorpions will touch claws and edge backwards and forwards. The sexual tension is palpable. He caresses her mouth parts. This is Bruno Alves Busato.
9: And it gets more interesting than that, Anne, because males often sting the females during that.
8: No.
9: It's called a sexual sting in the venom gland of males. Quite likely that it also produces chemicals that help the male's interest.
8: Holy moly, I'd never heard of that before.
9: And then in that male-female dance that scorpions do, they pull the female over it.
8: This is

0: the sperm packet that he's dropped on the ground, the spermatophore. While he's been dancing, stinging and pashing, he's also been dragging her around to look for the perfect surface to plonk his custard. And when he does put down the spermatophore, it's at an angle, like a javelin has entered the ground.
1: And that goes inside the female, and the tip of it has sperm, which goes inside the female, but it also normally breaks, and the tip of it serves as a mating plug.
0: A mating plug.
1: Doesn't come out the female until she has babies, so he guarantees she can't mate a second time.
0: He literally plugs the bunghole.
1: It is very complicated, actually, yeah.
0: Oh, I beg your pardon. Sex is weird. You know that already. And so do the romantic gods of the night, scorpions. But why do we do this stuff? Sperm packets, hooks, dances, snogging? It's all so complicated and time-consuming. There must be an answer that drives us beyond this idealised need to reproduce. And today, we're going there. Pleasure. Romance. Using vibrators on livestock. We're going to look at some sex acts and some bits of sex acts in slightly uncomfortable detail so that we can try and find out what role does pleasure play in sex and reproduction. And that is what brings me to a dairy farm at 5 in the morning in winter near Ballarat.
2: I'm Lynette Greenwood. I'm a dairy farmer, just a plain dairy farmer from Learmonth. We milk 600 cows.
0: Lynette Greenwood is no-nonsense, welcoming, but not cloying. And she has a little Jack Russell sitting under her feet in the dairy office.
3: You're in the command station,
2: yeah,
3: aren't you?
2: The reason I do it from in here, it's warm, I've got my cup of tea, but I'm reading the patches on their tail. On the top of their tail.
3: Oh, that thing that was right at the very top.
2: Yeah, right at the very top.
3: I thought it looked like you'd put reflectors on them so cars...
2: That's what it looks a bit like, yeah. You can see on that one there, she's got a bright green one.
0: Lynette has stickers right at the base of her herd's tails. They're not heat sensitive. They're to show when a cow is in heat. They're covered in a light metallic substance, sort of like a scratchy, and they require the cooperation of the herd to function.
2: Yeah, well, the other cows mount them.
3: Yeah.
2: They do the same as what a bull would do. They just jump on the cow. They jump on each other. That's how those patches get rubbed. They look like a little Tatsloto scratchy.
0: Side note, on the transcription software, instead of Tatsloto, the software insists that Lynette has called them Tatsloto scratchies.
2: They call Tatsloto scratchy.
0: Which is sort of apt. But yes, when a female is coming into oestrus, the other female cows will start to mount her, giving telltale signs of muddy hoof prints, hair rubbed off rumps, and Tatsloto scratchies, which reveal a bright colour. This is how Lynette knows that now is a good time to artificially inseminate an individual cow.
3: Ooh, that one looks really blue.
2: I think I've done it yesterday. Yeah, I did. 7187, I'll put
0: now,
2: the wrong number in.
0: Why are we talking about a dairy herd? All these lactating females who are mounting one another and rubbing scratchies. Well, because I've come to witness conception for myself. And also because I really wanted to see what Lynette thinks about some research I found. Back in the 1970s, a group of scientists from the US Department of Agriculture did some testing on whether you got better rates of conception from artificial insemination if they stimulated the clitoris of the female cow. Now I've just got to work up the courage to ask Lynette about it. From a biological standpoint of the drive to reproduce, making sex fun and pleasurable is a sensible thing to do, right? Because it means that the individual will want to have more sex. But what can we tell about how much fun it is for anyone else apart from ourselves?
4: So when he catches up to her, then typically there begins a courtship process where he would rub...
0: What does he rub? Is this going to get too spicy?
4: Her back.
0: They start with a back rub. Bring it on.
4: That's one of their flirtation behaviours.
0: Andrew Durso is a herpetologist who has run a blog for years called Life is Short, But Snakes Are Long. And if someone would know good sex, you'd think it would be snakes. They've got two penises.
4: In some species, there might be a little bit of cloacal tickling and certain species that have vestigial hind limbs.
0: Wow. Yeah. Some snakes have legs. Actually, not really. It's like little leftover bones from where a long-dead ancestor used to

0: have legs. They're called spurs.
1: There's a little bit of spur tickling in the cloacal region.
0: Oh, my.
1: And, you know, if the female's impressed, then she'll lift up her tail and expose her cloaca, and then the hemipene everts, goes inside the cloaca, and they can stay intromitted like that for several hours. I think in some cases it's been documented over 24 hours.
0: This is quite something. If a swamp harrier sees you while you're in coitus with another snake, you'd both be goners. R.I.P. They died doing what they loved for hours on end. Well, actually, did they love it?
1: It doesn't seem that pleasurable for them, honestly, because a lot of time the female would be like dragging the male around by his hemipenes. There was this observation by a woman in South Africa who found an African house snake female who was mating with two males simultaneously. She was dragging both of them around by their hemipenes. I have a video of it that I could send you.
2: Downloading.
0: Exactly the sort of emails that I expect to get at whattheduck@abc.net.au. Okay, Andrew has skirted neatly around where the snakes get off on dragging each other around by their genitals question. But we can't ignore the fact that to match the two penises that the male snakes have is a little pleasure suite of two clitorises on the female, complete with amazing bundles of nerves and erectile tissues. Which leads us to the big question, which is, what role does pleasure actually play in sex, in reproduction?
3: It's a huge part of the equation that we don't really talk about all that much.
0: Patricia Brennan from Mount Holyoke College, a doyen of anatomical genital research, having spent most of her career now carving up sexual anatomy.
3: There's just so much looking at vaginas that you can do without starting to encounter all these clitorises. And so in the end, I just had to start doing clitorises because I was like, we don't know anything about them.
4: For a long time, it was argued that basically we had males to thank for our orgasms.
0: Lucy Cook is author of Bitch, The Revolutionary Guide to Sex, Evolution and the Female Animal. Excellent book. Highly recommend.
4: Basically, the only reason females had any sexual pleasure was because in development, we have a shared genital blueprint. Female pleasure was completely anomalous. It didn't have a function, which is just nuts.
0: Lucy. But in more recent times, female pleasure has started to become recognised, in no small part due to the fact that there are now more female scientists. For example, Susanna Chevalier-Skolkinov included her artist's impression of a macaque female's orgasm face in her research. And Jane Goodall noted that female chimpanzees rubbed their genitals and laughed softly to themselves. And then there's Patty Brennan, who studies vertebrates, that's animals with spines, and she says,
3: all females have clitorises, okay? So if you look at a female snake, female snakes have hemiclitorises. Crocodile females have clitorises and they're huge, and they're right inside the vaginal canal where there's no way the penis would miss them.
0: The variation in the old devil's doorbell is astounding. Female bonobos don't mind a bit of scissoring to reduce community tensions, so pleasure, giving, receiving, is a really socially complex thing, and so is the anatomy attached to it.
4: Some female clitorises have spines on them.
0: That's adolescent female fossa.
4: Some of them have bones in them.
0: Oh, the borbellum. Chinchillas have one, bats, spectacled bears and beavers.
4: Some of them. This diversity can only be as a result of evolutionary pressures, selection pressures. It suggests very heavily that female pleasure is selected for.
0: Wait, that bears repeating.
4: It suggests very heavily that female pleasure is selected for.
0: The anatomical diversity in the clitoris indicates that over thousands of generations, sexual pleasure has been a trait that has influenced the success of individuals. Clitoris owners, this is your evolutionary gift, so use it.
3: But whether females experience pleasure really hasn't been considered an interesting question.
0: Patty Brennan.
3: And in some ways it has been eliminated from the discourse because females can get pregnant without having an orgasm. And that's the case in humans, for example. And so I think that that in some ways called into question how important clitoral stimulation might be for females during sex.

0: Right. As a species, we do find it hard to shake off our own experience in the quest to understand others. But what do we know?
1: We know that clitoral stimulation does a ton of stuff in the reproductive system of females, okay? So it induces mucus production. Mucus production is super important to prevent mechanical damage to the vaginal wall, okay? Without lubrication, the female gets hurt.
0: The clitoris can be a button to release the lube.
1: We also know that clitoral stimulation stimulates the immune cascade in the female because copulation can potentially cause some harm. And because penises are dirty, the female wants to have her immune system activated.
0: She wants to call in the troops, and the way to do it is to sound the saxophone of pleasure.
1: Clitoral stimulation can cause contractions of the female reproductive tract. Particularly if there is orgasm, the whole reproductive tract will contract, and that can foster sperm transport.
0: This is sometimes referred to as the upsuck hypothesis, that does what it says on the tin. Clitoral stimulation could also play a role in ovulation. Some species only ovulate after sexual intercourse, so the body might need a big message to do it, like fireworks on the beach type orgasms. Or it might also play a role in readying the sperm storage apparatus, preheating the pie warmer, if you will.
1: So why have we neglected this area of research for so long is really baffling to me.
0: You are not the only one, Patty. Meanwhile, back at the dairy farm, the sun is starting to peek over the horizon, and Lynette tells me how she tested herself for mastitis when she was a nursing mother, just like she tests the cows. She's amazing. I love her. I'm petrified of her. Lynette's farm has 600 cows getting milked a day. They file in, one by one, and enter a slow-moving carousel. Then they have the milk octopus machine attached, and while they're going past the office window, Lynette is inside, peering at their scratchy patches and readying the semen.
2: So the semen's kept stored in liquid nitrogen, which is 196 degrees below zero. Then I take the straw out and I put it in a warm bath so it stays in there to warm. I use a warm gun. I've got an AI gun. They're all sitting here next to me cuppa.
0: Lynette then pulls the straw full of semen out of the bath and picks up a pair of scissors.
2: Sorry, I'm going to turn away from you because if I flick it, it goes on my television screen. I've got spots all over it. Well, I couldn't work it out why there was all spots. I thought it was fly shit. And it was, that's me cutting the end off the straw, it's semen.
0: These are the dangers of AI, artificial insemination. You might end up with creme de cacao all over your new TV. Lynette strides over to the carousel of cows and without even stopping the movement, she has a hand in an anus and the gun in the vulva. The hand in the digestive system guides the equipment through the internals of the cow and $50 worth of bull semen is on its way to being a calf. Maybe.
3: So, you said that you had pregnancy tested her. How do you do that?
2: I put my arm in the rectum and feel through the rectum wall for the... You feel the uterus, basically.
3: Because I was thinking getting her to pee in a cup's going to be very difficult, you know. There's a lot of rectum action in this, though,
2: yes,
3: isn't there?
2: Yes, there is.
3: A bit more than I expected, to be honest.
2: It's a great job on a frosty day, I tell you. I have one nice warm hand.
0: They say, warm hands, warm heart. But am I going to get a warm kick up the rear end out the door if I ask her if she's ever considered using a vibrator on a cow? Studies have been ongoing since the 1970s into clitorially stimulating livestock during artificial insemination. In a 2019 study, the clitoral stimulation post-insemination lasted 2 to 5 seconds, which, might I say, is hardly enough for a lady to relax. And also, how annoyed would you be if you were one of the cows in the control group who didn't get stimulated? There are heaps of variables across the science, but some papers put the stimulation at a whole 5% higher successful conception rate, and that is nothing to be sniffed at. It does mean, however, that someone has to stimulate the animals. Another factor to take into consideration in the whole sex act thing is where exactly you are going to deliver the sperm.
4: The bold department.

0: deposits the semen into the vagina at the entrance to the cervix.
1: Susan Suarez from Cornell University has been studying semen for decades. The cervix has this role in keeping nasties out of the uterus, right? So the bull leaves the semen at the door like a bouquet of flowers at the front desk of a building. And humans do that too.
0: In some other species, such as the pig, the penis goes all the way through the cervix and lets out the seminal plasma and the sperm directly into the uterus.
1: And pigs also ejaculate about a half a litre. And where you deliver the sperm, how your penis-like appendage actually works, will probably have impact on your swimmers. For example, alpaca penises go as far up the female system as they can go without taking an exit and ending up in Las Vegas. Then they dribble ejaculate, which is what it sounds like. And they have few and comparatively lazy sperm. It hardly has to swim at all.
0: Same thing with the mouse. The sperm really go directly into the uterus and don't have to pass through the cervix.
1: So where you deliver the sperm can be really, really different.
2: There is what we call traumatic insemination, which is not only the penis is spiky and hurts the female in the process of anchoring and trying to transfer as much sperm as possible, but the penises sometimes have structures that will allow the male to pierce the female and inject sperm, sometimes outside the reproductive tract. Bed bugs are a good example of that.
1: Yes, bed bug males approach a female, and the males will get out their modified paramere, a penis-like structure. It looks like a flower petal that has been curled up into the shape of a sword. And they use that sword to stab into her body cavity and deliver the sperm in there. I bet you have questions. So here are some answers. Yes. The sperm can still find its way to the right bit of the female for conception. Yes, she does have a genital tract, but it's used for egg laying and not conception. Yes, she doesn't seem to want to mate again after that. Yes, it does shorten her lifespan. And yes, it's last sperm in precedence. So that means the freshest sperm is likely to be the bit that fertilizes her, which is probably a driver for males continuing to stab the side of her body and remate over and over again. See? I told you, sex is weird. And riddle me this, why is it that, as far as I know, every species that science has tested so far, there is a percentage of the little guys, the sperm, that are infertile? They're just not up to the job. And we're not just talking one or two, we're talking hundreds of thousands of sperm each ejaculation. Enter sperm sociability. You ask, what sort of friendship, what sort of mortal enemies are sperm making? Well, take the great diving beetle, Distichus marginalis, whose sperm each has one flat face, and it enables them to pair up together flat faces and motor along with two tails propelling. The Norway rat sperm has hook-shaped heads, so they can group together like those dangling monkey toys, sort of, into mounds of hundreds, and they seethe their way forward through the female. The wood mouse sperm hooks one sperm to another and forms a sperm train. Toot, toot. It's truly beautiful. And is it altruistic? Is this like the teams of riders that lead the whole Tour de France stage only for some dude who is right in the middle of the pack to appear and blammo, fertilise the egg like he did all the work himself? I always thought of sperm as these henchmen sorts, acting without reference to society and only on their own needs and desires. But maybe I was wrong.
0: Mice were made by Dr. Okabe in Osaka, Japan.
1: Susan Suarez from Cornell University.
0: In which the male mice produced sperm that had a green fluorescent head and a red fluorescent tail.
1: And this meant scientists could track what the sperm was up to inside a female mouse.
0: In the mouse, the female ovulates about 20 eggs into the oviduct. And the 20 eggs are surrounded by a cloud of cells called the cumulus, just like the cloud.
1: So when a sperm arrives on site, it's got to find an egg within this cloud.
0: The first sperm to arrive at the cumulus cloud would fertilize the nearest egg inside,

0: The second sperm would come in and bypass the nearest egg and go to the second nearest egg and fertilize that. And the third sperm would go to the third egg. Now, how did they know that the first egg was already fertilized and they shouldn't waste their time? That's a big mystery.
1: There's at least one message from the egg that's like, come here, and another that says, go round, go round. These mouse ova literally have better communication than some of my exes.
0: It's saying there's a lot more signaling going on between the male and the female than we've ever dreamed of.
1: So how does this tally up against the whole sexual conflict, every mouse for themselves thing, when there's elements of teamwork in reproduction? Is the battle of the sexes even a thing? Or is everyone working towards the survival of the species together?
2: So if you have males doing what's best for everybody and females doing what's best for everybody here so that we have more offspring in the next generation, that's just this awesome opportunity for someone to come in there and cheat.
1: Oh,
2: yeah.
1: It's like the failure of the socialist state, isn't it?
2: 100%. Yeah.
1: Selfishness overcomes altruism at every turn.
2: When we look at high competition for matings in sexual selection, it's going to be a very selfish game, and the strategies were going to be very selfish in there usually.
1: And that is how evolution has given us selfish lovers, but also the capacity to obtain great pleasure and maybe better results from unselfish lovers. Nature, you're drunk. Go home. Wait. Speaking of messy climaxes, let's head back to the dairy farm where Lynette Greenwood is patiently answering my questions while she is up to her elbow in a cow's rectum.
3: I was reading some scientific papers all about pleasure, basically, and there's these indications that if the cow gets...
1: Spit it out, Anne.
3: ...stimulated, she'll have a slightly higher conception rate. Have you ever heard of this?
4: No, it's just, it all goes back to the thing, don't stress your cow while you're inseminating them. It's the same thing. So their oxytocin is always very high when they're letting their milk down. So maybe it's a good thing that I do them while they're being milked.
1: The mooreys out. Does nipple stimulation, i.e. milking those cows, do as much for them as a clitoral rub for 3 to 5 seconds? And more to the point, are you still going to be able to eat that yogurt? Sex is weird, and you're listening to a series all about it, made by the What the Duck podcast team and a whole heap of internet searching with the safe settings off. There's a lot we can learn from nature, and if you've hit struggles in love, then why don't you drop me a line at whattheduck@abc.net.au and I'll try to find some useful advice in nature for you. It'll be like Dr. Phil, but more like Dr. Chlorophyll. On ABC Radio National, I'm Anne Jones. Patria Ladgrove and Rebecca McLaren produced this episode, and a special thank you to Lynette and her cows for putting up with stupid questions from ABC Science.
4: Fair dinkum. Sometimes some of the shit that goes on for science...
1: Oh, that's look, there's a bright one.
4: There's the one on heat, so I've already done her, 8720.
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14: ABC Radio National. Okay, if you've recovered from the descriptions of animal reproduction on What the Duck, take your time. I'm going to need a while. I wanted to alert you to a discussion that happened on Life Matters earlier today about dyslexia. It generated some incredible stories on the text about how this condition has been treated or not treated over the decades. People talked about the barriers it put up in their work lives, but also just the impact it had on their confidence. One said, I grew up in South Africa with dyslexia. We were smacked for every wrong answer. School was a nightmare. I ignored them all. They go on. I have an undergraduate degree and a master's. I still can't read to people or have anyone watch me write or work on a computer. Too hard. And this one, my son had early intervention.

0: That's obviously fairly recent if we're talking ATARs. From back in the last century, my mum grew up in the 50s with what she realised was dyslexia, and she's told me stories of how she would dictate work to her classmates for their creative writing tasks in return for them writing down her assignment as she struggled so much with the dyslexia. And this one, dyslexia makes you think outside the square to find another word for the one you can't spell. It was a nightmare reading out loud in class, terrible for the self-esteem. However, it didn't stop me graduating from uni. Determination and family support was crucial. Side note, I learnt recently that in the UAE, they don't say people with disability, they say people of determination. It's on all the signs with the wheelchairs. You can text 0418 226 576 and that conversation is up on ABC Listen, or you can catch Life Matters again at 7pm tonight. Background Briefing is next on ABC Radio National. But before I tell you about this week's episode, a quick heads up, it does contain the name and voice of an Aboriginal person who's died. When Sydney mother Tammy Shipley died in prison, her family was heartbroken to learn that the guards had failed to check on her as she got sicker and sicker. But that wasn't the only failure. This week on Tammy's story, we find out how she ended up in prison in the first place.
1: And I went into like a small psychosis. And I thought someone was after me and I wanted to just be safe. So I went to Woolworths to get charged. Okay. So I could come here and be safe.
0: That's coming up next on ABC Radio National from the Background Briefing team. It's news time. It's 2 o'clock.

0: negotiate a lasting peace to ensure the Strait of Hormuz can open permanently?
1: It's a fragile ceasefire and we want it to become a permanent ceasefire. Australians are becoming increasingly frustrated with the stop-start nature of this conflict and its ongoing effects on our economy and the international economy.
0: The leaders of China and North Korea have agreed to boost cooperation during Xi Jinping's first visit to Pyongyang in 7 years. Kim Jong-un says he fully supports the One China principle, which Beijing views as meaning both sides of the Taiwan Strait belong to it. China is looking to strengthen its partnership with North Korea at a time when it grows closer to Russia. And the England and Wales Cricket Board is investigating an incident in a nightclub involving its captain Ben Stokes and pace bowler Gus Atkinson following the first test match against New Zealand. Chris Mitchell reports.
2: A statement from the ECB says the pair were involved in a breach of team protocols and were present at a nightclub in the early hours of Monday morning when an incident took place. England were criticised for their off-field conduct during their recent 4-1 Ashes defeat, during which a video of England Ben Duckett was posted on social media, with the opener appearing to be intoxicated. A review into that incident led to the introduction of a midnight curfew for players.
0: In the weather for today, it's sunny across the territory, a little more humid across the western top end and warmer through southern and central districts. Darwin's partly cloudy with a top of 31, Katherine 32, Tennant Creek 27. That's the latest in ABC News.
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4: Hilary Harper with you at 2:05 today. If a failure in our justice system affected you, you'd want to find out why it happened and you'd want to know it wouldn't happen to anyone else. Tammy Shipley's family are looking for answers, as you'll hear on Background Briefing today on Radio National. And a heads up, this program contains the name and voice of an Aboriginal person who has died.
5: Hello, Kirsty.
6: Hello.
5: Last time we spoke, you were telling me about Tammy's story.
6: Mm-hmm.
5: And you were explaining how she got sicker and sicker while she was in prison, but no one intervened until it was too late.
7: Yeah, I just need to make a phone call. Nobody knows where I am.
8: She just drank and drank and drank and had something like 20 litres of water.
9: Stillwater Women's Correctional Centre. I've got a woman unconscious. They've just put the defib on her. She's not responding.
5: And Tammy's family is really angry about how she was treated in prison.
10: They still didn't let me know for hours after she was dead.
5: But something we didn't really talk about last time was how she actually ended up in jail in the first place. Before I ask you about that, though, I should probably say I'm Erin Park, you're Kirsty Willauer, and this is episode 2 of Tammy's story. So, where do we start?
6: I want to start 26 years before Tammy walks into that prison cell in Silverwater Jail. That's the year she becomes a mum for the first time. She gives birth to a baby boy, Liam, and that's what we're calling him for this podcast because his real name is protected by the courts. Liam and Tammy had a special bond, and that's why I reached out to him.
11: Perfect.
6: All right, I can hear you.
11: Yeah.
6: Sorry for the tech difficulty there.
11: Yeah, no worries. No worries.
6: How are you?
11: I'm not too
6: bad. He knows I've been investigating the circumstances around his mum's death, and he agreed to speak with me. Growing up, Liam was always close to Tammy.
11: There's a funny photo of both of us. We did a fake marriage, and I think I was probably like 5 or 6, and we got married, and like I dressed up, and she put all makeup on me.
6: Tammy's always been Liam's biggest supporter. She used to drive him to his dance classes, and whenever he performed, she'd be sitting right at the front.
11: You know, she just always was so, like, accepting of me and, like, what I wanted to do.
6: But by the time Liam was a teenager, he started noticing his mum was acting strange at times.
11: There are stories of things that, you know, I remember my mum doing when I lived in that house, and, like, you can't even, like, imagine being a kid. Now that I look back at it, I'm like, it was kind of crazy, the things that I saw.
6: Sometimes Tammy's mental health spiralled out of control. One day Liam even ended up having to call the police. Tammy was taken to a mental health institution for a while. The kids went to live with their dad. But when she got better, Tammy came home to her kids. And for a time, things were good. Then something happened that Liam thinks

0: shook his mum to her core. Tammy almost died giving birth to his youngest sister. He was only 13 at the time.
1: To get this call saying that my mum's now on life support, I felt like my mum was going to die in that moment.
0: She survived and so did the baby. But from that point on,
1: my mental health just started to decline and, you know, there was hallucinations, you know, and schizophrenia.
0: And things just got unbearable for Liam.
1: I was probably in year 11 or year 10. I decided that, you know, for me, it was just too much living in the house with her mental illness.
0: So he moved out and followed the passion Tammy nurtured in him and became a dancer. He travelled the world, and then one day he gets back from an overseas trip. Liam doesn't see his mum straight away, but he's been chatting to his sisters and they say that Tammy's taken a bad turn in the last few months. She's been shoplifting and taking drugs.
1: My siblings that lived with her said that she definitely became very overwhelmed in those last few days before this all happened. My sisters did say that she would think that, like, she would hear things and, you know, once again, you know, that's some schizophrenia that's now talking.
0: He knows the signs because he's witnessed them before and he's worried. And Liam's right to be worried because Tammy's in a crisis.
1: She wants somewhere where she knows that she'll be protected. She was asking for help.
0: She's only days away from being sent to Silverwater Prison. It's a Friday morning and Tammy's at Macquarie Fields Police Station. No one has brought her here. She's come here by herself. And she tells the police that she wants to be locked up.
2: She tells them that she wants to be arrested.
0: Yeah, that she wants to be locked up.
2: Why would she do that?
0: We don't know much more about this, but we know she isn't arrested and she leaves the police station. Later that morning at 11 a.m, Tammy arrives at Glen Quarry Shopping Centre in southwest Sydney. It's your standard Australian shopping centre. There's bright shops lining either side, there's big sliding doors at the front, and Christmas music is playing over the speakers. Tammy walks into Target, walks around the store, and places some items in a black tote bag. A sandwich press, a nail brush, some clothes, and a quesadilla maker.
2: All right, so she's picked up some fairly regular routine items.
0: Yeah. And then she kind of wanders towards the exit without paying. Mm-hmm. But she's caught by a staff member and they ask to check her bag and they notice the items were stolen. And so security come. Mm. Tammy's taken to this back room, this back office kind of room in Target. She gives them a fake name at the time, Skylar Rose, and then they wait for police to arrive.
2: And Kirsty, is there CCTV of that playing out?
0: We haven't seen the CCTV, but we've been given access from the courts to see the body-worn vision from the arresting police officers.
2: Oh.
0: And so it starts in this office room in the back of Target. It's kind of, you know, white desks, just a very bland office space.
2: And what's Tammy's demeanour like?
0: She appears pretty calm and there's not a lot of emotion on her face. She's kind of just sitting there when these officers arrive. And the police start asking her questions.
3: So what can you tell me about the allegation that you've stolen some items today?
4: Got nothing to say?
3: So we've looked at some footage that appears to be you in the footage with a bag full of items walk out of the Target today. Is there anything you want to say about that? No.
0: She's polite and cooperating.
3: Before we recorded, you'd given us a false name and then afterwards you've given us your real identity. So what was your name?
4: Tammy Shipley.
3: Okay, and how old are you?
4: 47.
0: So the police decide to arrest Tammy.
3: I'm going to turn this one off now.
0: And they take her to Campbelltown Police Station where they charge her with shoplifting and trespass. They're relatively minor offences. She's taken around $600 worth of goods. And so she's released on conditional bail and told that she mustn't return to the shopping centre.
2: Okay, so she's basically free to go home, just told very clearly, do not return to that shopping centre.
0: Yeah, exactly. And so Tammy walks out of the police station and she leaves. It's a bit of a commute for her to get back home, but after a bus ride and a walk, she makes it there okay. But then not long after, She leaves the house again.

0: It's just before 6 p.m. It's daylight saving, so the sun's still up. She gets on her bike. Tammy rides back to the same shopping centre she was in that morning, the shopping centre she's not allowed to enter again. She ditches her bike out the front of Woolworths and heads in. Tammy walks down the aisles and she picks up a few items and places them again in that black tote bag. She walks through the self-service checkout without paying.
1: Okay.
0: And so again, staff and security spot her and quickly stop her from leaving the centre. Mm. She's taken behind the deli section to a short, narrow corridor where she sits on a black armchair and waits.
1: Okay. And police are called again?
0: Yeah.
1: It's almost a sense of deja vu with this scene that's playing out.
0: Yeah, exactly. So there's two police officers standing in front of her, and Tammy's holding that black tote bag in her lap. And she bends down and pulls out a rolling pin, a kitchen knife, and a bottle of olive oil. And she places them on the floor in front of her. Together, they're worth $23.10.
2: Keep your hands where I can see them. Don't make any sudden movements, otherwise you'll be sprayed, OK?
0: Tammy is sitting straight up in her chair. Her arms hang down by her sides. One officer at this point puts on a pair of gloves, and he starts kind of rifling through her bag to see if there's anything else in there.
2: What was her name?
3: Tammy Shipley.
2: Tammy Shipley.
0: The police officer doesn't know Tammy's mental health history, but he does know about her visit to Macquarie Fields police station at the start of the day.
4: Did you go up to Macquarie station to report them earlier?
5: Yeah.
4: What happened there?
3: I told them I had them in custody at home and they wouldn't charge me.
1: So she's actually revealing to those police officers that earlier that day she voluntarily went into a police station and said that she had stolen goods at home.
0: And that the police wouldn't charge her.
1: Did the police ask her then, like, why she wanted to be arrested?
0: At this point, no. The officers just move on and focus on what happened in Woolworths.
2: OK, you don't have to say anything if you don't want to. Do you understand that? What are we going to do with these items? Hey,
3: Angel.
2: So did you purchase these items?
0: Tammy says no.
2: And did you walk out and try to walk out?
0: Tammy says yes.
2: Where did you try to walk out?
3: At the front door, at the self-service checkout.
2: Yep.
0: Tammy's still sitting straight in her chair, her arms hanging down by her side.
2: Yeah. Where from? Is there anything else in the bag that's stolen?
0: Eventually, the police officer asks if she's on bail.
3: Yeah, I just got charged at the police station at 355 under bail.
2: Today?
3: Yeah.
2: For work, and what are you charged with?
3: Beating target and...
2: This morning?
3: Yes.
2: Like trespass?
3: The trespass, that's it.
0: She runs her hand through her hair and then rests it on her legs.
2: So you're not supposed to be here? Is that right? Is this all...
0: One of the officers says something about a further search being done, and Tammy closes her eyes. Her expression looks pained but calm, like she's enduring something she knows she just has to get through. The sounds of the shopping centre echo in the tiny hallway. And she keeps her eyes closed until the questions start again.
2: Do you know if you're banned from the whole centre or just the target?
3: The
2: yellow town centre, that's a trespass?
3: Yep.
2: Yep.
0: And then finally the officer asks Tammy.
4: So what's the go? You came to the station wanted to be locked up?
3: Yep.
4: Do you want to go to jail?
0: He's asking Tammy if she wants to go to jail. And Tammy says...
3: Yeah, it'd be nice.
0: Yeah, that'd be nice.
1: That would be nice as in being arrested would be nice.
0: Yeah, that'd be nice as in being in jail would be nice.
1: Did the police ask any more to understand why she would say that?
0: They asked what's been going on at home. And Tammy tells them about some really difficult family stuff that she's been dealing with. She also says she's been shoplifting because she's got no money. And the officers seem understanding, but they don't act surprised that she wants to go to jail. And so they eventually arrest her.
1: Right.
2: Are you happy to wait inside Glen Quarry?
3: Mm-hmm.
2: Yeah. Are you into the runner or we have to handcuff you?
4: Yeah, please don't run. I'm quite quick. Mm-hmm. Thanks, guys.
0: They take her outside. She sits down on a park bench and waits for a police car.
2: Just like
0: a
2: city, don't it?
4: Yeah, the female itself, or she's catchy fine.
0: And that's where the tape stops. Tammy's taken back to Campbelltown Police Station. It's this two-story...

0: story rectangular brick building, and it's the third time that she's been inside a police station today.
1: Oh, wow.
0: The two arresting officers hand Tammy over to a custody manager.
1: Mm-hmm.
0: They go through this process of filling out a custody management record. And so they ask a series of questions and fill out a form. And one of those questions is, do you have a history of, or do you currently have a mental illness?
1: Okay.
0: And Tammy answers no.
1: So she doesn't let them know at all that she has schizophrenia. And what, that's just accepted?
0: Yeah, the police just believe her. They just assume that someone with a serious mental illness would self-report because it could help them to get released. That's what one of the police officers told the coroner later.
1: I mean, it's obviously strange that Tammy has told the staff that she wants to go to prison. Is there any other way that they could have found out that she does have a pretty serious mental health condition?
0: Yeah, well, they still should have known about Tammy's mental health issues, because when the police arrest someone, they're supposed to look up a person's file in this database that's called the COPS database, and it records a person's interactions with police. I've seen a copy of Tammy's file from that database. It shows that just 13 days before her arrest, Tammy went to Macquarie Fields police station to report that she could hear her neighbour's voice in her head.
1: Gosh. So when you say talking in her head, it's like she's hearing voices that aren't actually there.
0: Yes, exactly. She was then taken to Campbelltown Hospital.
1: Okay.
0: And the record in the COPS database for that event, at the top of the page under the heading mental health history, says schizophrenia. It clearly shows in the database that she had a history of mental illness.
1: Okay.
0: But there's no evidence the arresting officers checked this like they're supposed to. And the fact sheet that they handed over to the custody manager explicitly says police are not aware of any drug or mental health issues of the accused. We asked the New South Wales police about this, but they say they won't be commenting because the inquest hasn't been finalised yet.
1: So that's a real missed opportunity, isn't it? That they should have known that Tammy wasn't telling the truth about her mental health. What happens next?
0: So the police now have to decide whether to keep Tammy behind bars, release her on bail, or send her to a mental health service.
1: Mm-hmm.
0: And as they're making that decision, they're told by the computer system that Tammy has committed something called a show cause offence.
1: Okay, and a show cause offence, that's a pretty serious crime, isn't it?
0: Yeah, it's something that was introduced in New South Wales a decade ago as part of a crackdown on serious crime. You know, like bikies, murderers and those kind of groups. So normally when police are deciding if you should get bail, there's the assumption that you will get it unless there's a really strong reason that you shouldn't.
1: Okay.
0: But if you're accused of a show cause offence, then that swaps.
1: Mm.
0: So now it's up to you to provide that strong reason about why you should get it.
1: Okay. So, and Tammy's clearly in no position to do that. I mean, she's been stealing from Woolworths and from Target, and that's not great, but they're also not really serious crimes, are they? So why is this applied to her?
0: It applies to Tammy because she's been shoplifting while on bail.
1: Ah.
0: Tammy shoplifts in the morning, she gets bail, and then she shoplifts again in the afternoon. And so that means she's committed a show cause offence.
1: Right.
0: But police are still meant to take into account vulnerabilities like mental health in this situation. And they still could have released Tammy or diverted her to a mental health service. But again, because it looks like no one checked the database, that didn't happen. Instead, Tammy settles in to spend the night locked up at Campbelltown Police Station. The next morning, Tammy appears via a video link before Parramatta Local Court for a bail hearing. She's declined help from the Aboriginal Legal Service, and she says she wants to represent herself.
1: Mm.
0: We've had actors recreate the hearing from the court transcript.
2: Right, is this Ms. Shipley?
3: Speaking.
2: Right, Ms. Shipley, I'm told you're representing yourself, is that right?
3: That's right.
2: Right, are you applying for bail today?
3: Yes.
2: Right, I'll read the facts and records, Sergeant. Thank you.
3: Yeah, no, I don't want bail.
2: You don't want bail?
3: No, I don't want bail.

0: You want to stay in custody?
1: Yeah, I want to stay in custody.
2: And the whole hearing's over in less than 4 minutes.
3: Wow. So she says that and no one says, why? What's going on? What are you afraid of?
2: No, they don't. And there's no mention of her schizophrenia by the magistrate or the police prosecutor. Tammy's told that her charges will be heard in 2 days and then she's sent to Silverwater Prison. It'll actually be 4 days before those charges are heard, and we'll remember why from episode one. In custody, Tammy is that unwell that she tries to harm herself twice and is placed under 24-hour CCTV surveillance in the Mumshell unit. When she's deemed well enough to appear, she joins the court from prison via video link. Tammy appears on a large flat screen TV in a local courtroom in Campbelltown. She's coming from a room inside Silverwater Women's Prison and appearing in this local court where typically the magistrate's sitting on the back wall. There's a, you know, New South Wales crest behind him. In the courtroom, there's a police prosecutor who's usually sitting on the left if you're facing the front, and he's got this pile high of cases he's hearing that day.
3: Mm-hmm.
2: So Tammy's hearing starts and she tells the court again she doesn't want a lawyer. We actually have the audio of this exchange with the magistrate.
4: I just want to represent myself. I shouldn't really be here. I made a mistake.
5: Okay, that's fine. You're entitled to represent yourself. Now, Ms. Shipley, I have two charges before me today, and I'm going to read those charges to you and ask you whether you can enter a plea of guilty or not guilty to the charges.
2: Yep. The magistrate reads out the charges from the first shoplifting incident at Target.
5: So you're pleading guilty with an explanation, are you?
4: Yep.
5: I'll move that.
2: And then he moves on to the charges from Woolworths.
5: On the 9th of December this year at Macquarie Fields, you did steal certain property, the value of $23.10, namely a rolling pin, kitchen knife and a 750ml bottle of olive oil, the property of Woolworths. How do you plead that?
4: Yep, guilty.
5: Thank you. Now, I'm going to have a look at the facts and your criminal record now.
4: Yeah, thank you.
5: See whether I can finalise it now or not.
2: The police fact sheet offers the court no clues about Tammy's mental health history. But Tammy, in her own way, is trying to tell the magistrate what happened.
4: I hadn't had any bup for a week.
2: Bup is the term for a prescription medication used to reduce withdrawal symptoms and cravings of opioids.
4: And I went into like a small psychosis and I thought someone was after me and I wanted to just be safe. So I went to Woolworths to get charged.
5: Okay.
4: So I could come here and be safe.
3: So she's told the judge explicitly that she's deliberately committed a crime just to be taken into custody.
2: Yes.
3: Because she's fearing in her hallucinating state that someone's out to get her.
2: Yeah, and she says,
4: and I'm all right with my head now.
5: Okay, well, I'll just read these and then I'll hear what you've got to say.
4: Okay, thank you. So, Your Honour, I was barred from the mall.
5: Yeah, that's all right. I've just read the facts. That's okay. Yeah. When you went in there, they barred you from the mall and then you went back in.
4: Yeah.
5: Thank you.
4: Because I felt unsafe in the community.
3: Wow. She's saying it very clearly there.
2: Yep.
4: The pretty much reason why it all happened is because I didn't have the money to pay for my bute and it sent me into like a little psychosis.
5: Okay.
4: So from here I'd go straight to the doctors and get straight back on it.
2: Tammy's pleaded guilty to all the charges, so the magistrate just needs to decide her sentence. He notes that Tammy had another stealing charge a month ago, but other than that, she's been out of trouble for 6 years. He tells Tammy the court will deal with the Target charges next year. And then he returns to the trespass and stealing charges from Woolworths. That second visit that Tammy made to the shopping centre.
5: Trespassing, you know, and it carries a fine. I'm going to fine you $100 for that.
4: Yep, thank you.

0: Your Honor.
1: So she gets a $100 fine for going back to the shopping centre when she was banned. No jail time. And for the $23 worth of items she stole from Woolworths...
2: I'll tell you what I'm going to do. What's today? The 14th. So you've spent 6 days in custody. I take that into account. I'm going to put you on a CRO, conditional release order, for 12 months, OK?
0: Thank you, Your Honour. So thank you so much.
2: There's no offences, so you can't commit any offences, and you've got to come to court if you get an oath to do so. Do you understand all that?
0: Yes, I do, Your Honour.
2: OK, now, as far as I'm concerned, that should mean you'll be released.
3: Thank you.
1: And so the courtroom feeds turn off, and Tammy's sitting in the video link room in Silverwater. When she leaves that little room, she tells corrections officers outside, "I've been released." But when they check their systems, the systems say something different.
4: Hmm.
1: And the guard tells Tammy, "No, you're not being released." Instead of leaving Silverwater Prison, Tammy is sent back to her cell.
4: How does that happen? Like, because she's just been told in an open court that she's free to go and there'll be a follow-up court appointment next year. So how does that actually happen, that she's not set free?
1: So what we find out later is that this all happened because of a tech problem, a syncing error.
4: You're kidding.
1: No, unfortunately. Police and the courts use this computer system called Justice Link.
4: Mm-hmm.
1: And when the police change someone's bail, they put it in the system so that the court can see the changes too.
4: Yeah.
1: Police had granted Tammy bail after that first arrest at Target, but when she was arrested again at Woolworths, they cancelled that bail.
4: And so what does that mean? Like, what does that end up meaning for Tammy?
1: Well, that syncing error on Justice Link meant that the change in bail never showed up on the court side.
4: Oh.
1: So the magistrate thinks that Tammy still has bail over those Target charges, so he doesn't deal with them and thinks she's free to go. But because of this syncing error, that doesn't happen.
4: And that's a really important error, isn't it? Because you've ended up with someone in custody that is, according to the magistrate, meant to be out on the street.
1: Yeah, exactly. Tammy was never supposed to go back to prison, but she does. She returns to cell 5 in the Mumshell unit, where she starts drinking more and more water from the red cup in her room. Just 6 days after this hearing, she collapses in her cell. And as the guards walk backwards and forwards past the door with the broken blind, Tammy dies alone. The list of mistakes leading to this moment is long, but it doesn't end here. Nearly a month after she dies, Tammy's shoplifting charge is heard in court, where she's fined in absentia and ordered to pay $1,000. Tammy's daughters are at their house, grieving, when they open her mail and see the fine. The court didn't know she had passed away. 3 years after that letter arrives, the inquest into Tammy's death resumes at the New South Wales Coroner's Court in Lidcombe.
4: 3 years? That seems like a pretty long time.
1: Yeah, it is. And that was because the whole process has been delayed by a year after the New South Wales police tried to stop the coroner from scrutinising their actions and their failure to identify Tammy's mental illness in the lead up to her death.
4: Okay.
1: They claimed it was too remote for the parameters of an inquest, and they actually took it all the way to the Supreme Court.
4: Wow. You're talking there about evidence around that admission process when she was taken into custody and the failure to look into the system.
1: Yeah, and they spent around $84,000 of public money on two barristers to fight it.
4: Wow.
1: But the Supreme Court dismissed that application.
4: Okay.
1: So it means the police have to take part in the inquest. And Tammy's family can get a much better picture of how she ended up in prison. After all the evidence has been heard, the family also get the chance to address the coroner. And on the final day of the inquest, Tammy's family read victim impact statements. Liam dials in from his London home.
3: As the oldest sibling, the weight of this loss is particularly heavy. I come to the realisation that I'll never have the opportunity to share pivotal moments with her. Be it moving overseas to pursue my dreams and goals, see me fall in love, or walking me down the aisle on my wedding day, or meeting the family of my own, or getting my first home that I could invite her over to. The absence of her support and guidance during these significant milestones is a void that cannot be filled, and are just some of the life experiences any child wishes they could share with their mum.
4: It's just heartbreaking, isn't it? What are the family hoping will come from the inquest process?
1: Well, Tammy's death seems to have been the result of a series of failures. By the police, who had all the information they needed about her mental health history available, and either failed to check it or failed to pass it on. By the courts, which provided the wrong information to a magistrate who believed he was setting Tammy free. By the prison guards, who failed to

0: divert her to appropriate medical care. So to answer your question, Erin, the family simply hope that those mistakes and failures won't happen again to other families.
1: There are a lot of other people that need the same support, and then I think that people can learn from what has happened here.
0: Liam's not wrong. Lessons can and should be learnt. But what's become obvious in the course of this investigation is that doesn't seem to have been the case so far. Because Tammy is not the only one who died in a New South Wales prison from drinking too much water. There were others.
2: He collapsed and then was unresponsive on the floor. That's my brother, and he needs help and he's not being helped.
3: That's next week on Tammy's Story. If this story has raised issues for you, you can call Lifeline on 13 11 14. Aboriginal and Torres Strait Islander people can also call Crisis Support Service 13 Yarn on 13 92 76. 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The producer for this story is Joanna McCarthy. The supervising producer is Max Chalmers and the executive producer is Fanu Falali. The reporter on this story is Kirsty Wallauer. And I'm Erin Park. To hear more episodes, search for the Background Briefing podcast on ABC Listen or wherever you find your podcasts. Thanks for listening.
4: That was episode 2 of Tammy's Story, a special series from Background Briefing and the ABC's Indigenous Affairs team. It's 22 minutes to 3.
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4: That's what you're listening to, ABC Radio National on Wurundjeri Country. The Men's Football World Cup starts on Thursday. Australia is in the competition, but China, the world's rising superpower, will be on the sidelines. On Sunday Extra, Julian Morrow spoke to Beijing-based sports journalist Mark Dreyer about why China hasn't met the lofty goals set by President Xi Jinping in 2012, which were to qualify for the World Cup, host it and ultimately win it.
7: When the Men's World Cup for 2026 kicks off on the 12th of June, 48 teams will battle it out for football glory at fixtures across the three host nations, Mexico, Canada and the USA. Australia's Socceroos will be there, as will Southeast Asian regional powerhouses South Korea and Japan, but also so will be Cape Verde, Curaçao, Haiti, ranked at 83, and indeed ranked at 85 in the world, New Zealand. But absent from the 2026 World Cup is the more or less everything else superpower, China, whose current FIFA ranking is 94, only a few points ahead of Palestine. China hasn't qualified for the Men's World Cup since 2002, and that led Mark Dreyer, the China Sports Insider behind the website and podcast, The China Sports Insider, to ask a very blunt question in The Economist recently. Why is China so bad at football? Well, let's find out Mark's answer now. Mark, welcome to Sunday Extra.
8: Thank you. I should add that the title wasn't mine. But as
7: no, yeah, exactly. I was going to ask you about your residency status first up.
8: Obviously, they try to have a succinct and catchy title, but it does sum up the situation. You know, it's a sad indictment of where China is. Just to give a little bit more context, I've covered the many highs but also lows of the Chinese sporting spectrum over the past close to two decades. So I don't want people to think, oh, here's another person bashing China. Mm. I would love the Chinese football team to have qualified, to be successful, to be at least on the international map

0: when it comes to football, but that's just not the case.
1: Well, in your Economist piece, you put China's football underperformance down to, I think, three things. And the first one that you cite is corruption. So why is corruption such a big issue in Chinese football?
0: To give you a little bit of context for this year, there are 16 teams in the Chinese Super League in the ongoing season. Nine of the 16, so more than half of the teams, started on negative points because of a whole raft of sentences handed out for match fixing and corruption and so on. Anyone who's followed Chinese football for a little bit of history knows that this is not the first time. This is not a one-off. There were at least two big rafts of punishments that have been handed out that I can remember, including lots of people going to prison, including players, officials, and referees, and owners as well, club officials and football officials. I think probably the most famous one was just a few years ago where Li Tia, who actually played for Everton for a bunch of years after the 2002 World Cup, he was later the national coach of the Chinese team and then was accused of corruption and is in prison right now.
1: And for no short period either. It's 20 years he's inside for it, yeah?
0: Yes, exactly. There were periods before that where lots of players were banned. And so this is seems to be a cycle that goes on and on and on. There is the connection in Asia with gambling, and so that is one of the reasons. But clearly the fact that they haven't got rid of it, it's endemic in the system rather than a few bad eggs who have been corrupting from within.
1: The next factor that you point to, Mark, is political interference. And if the first subject was touchy, I imagine this is even touchier. But why is political interference particularly a problem? And I suppose, how do you see that affecting on-field performance in China?
0: Okay, so FIFA gets a lot of stick. And if you look at the current World Cup, I think most of it is well-deserved. What FIFA does do, and historically has done quite effectively, is punished and banned national federations from international competition if there is interference from the government involved in those countries, because it goes against the FIFA statutes. So number one, that's why it's not allowed. But what you have is you have non-footballing people making footballing decisions. And I've yet to see any evidence that that is to the benefit of the football team. And so I think that, largely speaking, that's why FIFA has that in its statutes. China has always had a free pass on this. We could debate the reasons why that might be, but it's important to note that FIFA doesn't just turn a blind eye for this. It has a history of rooting out government interference across the globe and banning nations, except China has never been part of that. The reason why I talk about government interference in China is because nothing is outside of the state. The Chinese would say, well, that's just the way that our country works. But the Football Association is a part of the sports ministry. Like, it couldn't be more affiliated with the government. And in 2015, when they announced a 50-point plan to revamp Chinese football, which on the surface was a great plan, you know, it had all the things. If you were coming out as a foreign consultant writing a plan for Chinese football, with one or two exceptions about ideology, for example, you would have most of those points in there. It was pretty good. But one of the stipulations in there was the separation of government with the football. So there was a big move to do this, but quite frankly, it was only really a surface level campaign. Nothing really happened. You know, I've been handed business cards where someone has their Football Association and their Sports Ministry affiliation on the same business card. And this was after the supposed separation. I'll give you one reason why, for example, this impacts performance on the field, which I think is quite a good illustration. A number of years ago, there was a campaign from the top, and this is the problem with the Chinese system, is you get these government political mandates handed down to the football people. They were told that the players couldn't have tattoos. So this was

0: And to wear these sleeves and bandage wraps to cover them up on the field. And presumably then were worried about going into sliding tackles and having these bandages removed or slipped off because they get punishments. So it's like it's real world impact. That's the last thing that you want. You want to be wearing the latest high tech, quick dry clothing, not these bandage wraps to, you know, so that the people watching on TV are not offended. So the whole thing is a farce. Speaking of tattoos, Messi has tattoos all over his back. David Beckham, another reasonably good player, known for his tattoos. So there's no real connection between lack of tattoos and good football performance. But yeah, that's one example of a sort of political mandate that is that has an obvious negative impact.
1: We're speaking with the China Sports Insider on Sunday Extra, Mark Dreyer. And Mark, that point that you just made, I think, leads us to the third observation in your piece, this football philosophy imposed from the top instead of built from the bottom. But I know you're making a broader point there about the way football cultures thrive, not just in China, but elsewhere. Why is it that a football philosophy can't be imposed from the top effectively?
0: Chinese officials work in these 3 to 4 year promotion cycles. So you get given a task and you want to create a splash, for example, in football, bringing in David Beckham as an ambassador, which doesn't really do much in either the short or the long term. But that's, you know, one of the things that happened in the early days of Chinese football for this period. But you need a long term plan. Countries have done this quite successfully. Japan is a great example of looking at this and thinking, right, we need to start with the 5 year olds. And in 20 years, they could be half decent or globally competitive 25-year-olds. You can't speed things up when it comes to human capital in the way that you could throw machines and robots and manufacturing at it, the way that China has turbocharged many other industries. You know, we look at electric vehicles, fantastically successful, the envy of the rest of the world. And they've come from a starting point where they were really way behind in the car industry globally, but are now streets ahead. But you can't take a 15-year-old and do it in 10 years.

0: its usual framework that has worked in other industries to football. You also can't take China's sporting framework that works when it comes to Olympic sports and apply it to football because it's a team game that needs creativity. And again, it sort of sounds cliche to say these things, but there is some truth in this. The sports where China has been successful, things like table tennis, things like diving, things like gymnastics, where you are very precise and very disciplined and you rehearse the same thing again and again, you don't want to have any change between this dive and the next dive and 10,000 dives. You want to do 10,000 dives the exact same way. You can't have 10,000 moves on a football pitch because people are going to quite quickly work you out. So you need creativity. But what they're doing is they're stifling that creativity through the regimented framework of other sports that has worked in those other sports but can't be applied to football. So I don't know if that if I'm making the point clearly enough, but you can't apply either the kind of manufacturing turbocharging system or the rigid disciplined sports framework to football, both of which could speed up the timeline, but China just doesn't have the patience to see this through and they want instant results.
1: And despite all the convincing points that you're making, Mark, I just can't stop myself thinking, but this is a country of 1 billion people. Surely they have the raw material and the ability to generate a genuinely world-class team. Which leads, I suppose, to the next question, Mark. How many people actually play football in China?
0: If you look at the grassroots base in the countries that are successful, it's far, far higher, obviously on a percentage wise, but also just on a numbers wise of people in Brazil and all across Europe and many, many other countries in the world. You just don't see people kicking a ball around in parks in the way that you do in many other countries in the world. You probably see more people playing basketball. Basketball is also very popular in China. You know, the pickup games, but you don't have these organized or sort of unorganized pickup games in football. Of course, you know, it's a big country. There are going to be people who play it. But I think the system, there's some social pressures at work here. And while things have improved, there is such a focus on academics and about trying to make it to the top of the pyramid, to higher up in the pyramid. The competition, for example, at the university level is extreme to the point where most people can't comprehend this. China is still a system and a country where most people only have one child, even though more recently that has relaxed, but the majority of families over the past few decades only have one child. There's something like 10 million new graduates every year competing for the same jobs. And so things like football would be seen, quite frankly, as a distraction to something more meaningful, which is providing for the family and providing in these families for two parents and potentially four grandparents as well. So extra pressure, extra academic pressure, extra social pressure. And things like football or having, you know, in Western countries, there's this comprehension, healthy body, healthy mind. And if you're more relaxed and you play sports, that's generally a good thing. It's a more balanced lifestyle. But those things get squeezed out in the Chinese system. And it's understandable why parents would come to those conclusions. If my kid is not going to become a professional in this sport, then why is he or she spending time on this? Because what is the ultimate goal? If they reach that conclusion, which the vast majority, you know, the vast majority of people who play sport around the world are not going to become professionals, and that's okay. But in the Chinese system, it'd be like, well, then I need to spend my time doing something more productive. I'm massively generalizing here to try to just give an overall framework of how the society would look at this. But again, even if you were incredibly good at football in China and you were on the professional track and you look at the success or lack of the national team, which set of parents would say, I would love that for my son or daughter to be the shame of the country, basically, and not qualify for another World Cup and everyone groaning in horror. So it's a tricky situation. I think that countries like Japan have shown that if you stick to the plans, take the grassroots and the younger level and build for

0: regeneration, you can do it. And some people have pointed out in recent days that China is beginning to have some success at some of these youth levels. And so there are perhaps some green shoots. If you think about the plan that was started 10 years ago, it wouldn't be the national team that is bearing fruit. It would be those youth levels. And so China has had some success there. Again, the second half of this journey, I would say, is going to be significantly harder than the first, because at a high level, the political desire and will to push forward sports, well, to push forward football in particular, I think has not just faded, but pretty much vanished. And so I'm not holding my breath as to whether China does have a breakthrough within the next 10 years. But again, I would love to see it happen. I really would love to see it happen. But I've had to revise my predictions down continuously from, I'll be honest, a decade ago, I thought China might have a chance of being a top 20 team in the world. I've been on record as saying that. But I've just had to revise down year by year as things just haven't panned out the way that they were planned.
1: And Mark, you said before, no one want their son or daughter to be pursuing that career, which does raise the question of the Chinese women's national team, the Steel Roses, which on the brute stats at least seems to be doing a lot better. They're ranked number 16, just behind the Matildas, who are number 15. They've been to two World Cup finals, won the Asian Cup in 2022. Do the problems that you're referring to before apply equally to women's football in China?
0: They do. The spotlight for the women's team is far less bright. But I would give you some context there that in 1995, the Chinese women's team got to the semis. They were actually runners-up in the Women's World Cup in 1999. And so the last three World Cups have been quarterfinals, round of 16, and group stage. So they've actually tailed off considerably over the past 25 years or so, 25, 30 years. I think it's not so much there that the Chinese women's team has got worse, but women's football globally has become much more professional. It's become much more competitive. Obviously, on the stats, you said 16th, it's a top 20 team, but the numbers of countries around the world playing at a reasonable level, at a professional, semi-professional level in women's football is just not as great. And so that's why I would caution reading too much into those stats. But in fact,

0: in some ways, the women's team is more disappointing just because they were at, or, you know, they were thereabouts. They were in the mix at the top of the global game, and they've, you know, fallen away from that.
1: Well, Mark, you are called the China Sports Insider because you live inside China. And given the amount of talking we've done about the problems with Chinese sport, I'm starting to get concerned for your residency. So we should probably draw a line under it there. Thank you so much for joining us on Sunday Extra.
0: My pleasure.
1: That's Mark Dreyer, the China Sports Insider. And Mark also wrote the book Sporting Superpower, an insider's view on China's quest to be the best.
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9: You're listening to ABC Radio National. But there's a lot of great programs on ABC Listen too, and you might not catch them on air, like Ladies We Need to Talk. Recently, they did a great episode talking to people who'd had babies later in life. The average maternal age has been creeping up because people are working or finding the right partner or securing housing. So people are having babies in their 30s and even their 40s. Sydney mum Zoe did a lot of IVF, and she started to wonder if motherhood would ever happen for her. But at 44, she welcomed a daughter, Indy. She has zero regrets, she says, though she admits to Yumi Giants that she is definitely missing the sleep.
10: I was so satisfied that first couple of months. I see, look at back at the photos and I see, like, I'm just this satisfaction on my face. I just became what any normal mum would become, you know, her mum.
11: Zoe was reaping the rewards of investing in her career for years before having

0: Why some countries love spam so much? The meat, not the emails, though there is a connection, weirdly. Food historian Kaylee Spring tells Tracy that it's partly about where the US military ended up.
1: They occupy Guam, the Philippines, and so on. And so as they're sort of coming ashore, they're realizing that people are starving in these areas and they need to be fed something that is easy to provide to them. I mean, spam, because it's already cooked in the can, you don't actually need to cook it if you don't have cooking facilities. So, if you're in a decimated war area and you don't have cooking facilities, you can still eat it. So it's a great source of protein in a conflict and war zone. And so the servicemen would give these to these sort of starving populations that they would find. And spam would make the difference between food insecurity or starving and living and surviving.
0: And you might have heard me mention the special edition of Conversations with Professor Richard Scolia, who died on Sunday. That's up next. It's 3 o'clock on ABC Radio National.

0: returned in March last year. I spoke with Richard for Conversations in late 2024. He was so lovely, humble but determined, and full of gratitude to his family and medical colleagues. A truly remarkable Australian. And we're bringing you that conversation again today.
1: Pay attention.
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0: When Richard Scollier and his friend and colleague, Georgina Long, were announced as joint 2024 Australian of the Year, Richard took to the stage in Canberra and said this in his acceptance speech. I stand here tonight as a terminal brain cancer patient. I'm only 57. I don't want to die. Just 10 months earlier, Richard had gone from being one of the world's leading melanoma researchers and pathologists to a cancer patient himself. After collapsing in a hotel room in Poland, a golf ball-sized tumour was discovered in his brain. And at the time, the prognosis was dire. It was likely that Richard would be dead within a matter of months. But then, Georgina suggested that they try using the radical approach the team had pioneered to melanoma treatment on the cancer growing inside Richard's brain. His new memoir is called Brainstorm. Hi, Richard.
3: Hi, Sarah. Lovely to chat to you.
0: Lovely to have you here in many ways. What do you remember about standing on stage that night at the Australia Day Awards? What was going through your head and your heart?
3: Absolutely shocked that we won the award. It was a great week, actually, being in Canberra and meeting other state winners of the Australian of the Year Awards, and they're incredible people who had achieved amazing things and helped the community in very, very admirable ways. So it was a fun week, and to be honest, I thought that all of them were deserving to be winners, and we certainly didn't expect to win. In fact, we were pretty terrible about preparing our speech.
0: Well, how long in advance had you and Georgina worked out that speech?
3: Well, just the afternoon of the presentation, we did it twice, and on the third time, said, "Oh, we're not going to win it. Let's forget it." But anyway, it was obviously a great thrill, and but also for us, we might be the heads of Melanoma Institute Australia, but the truth is, it's an amazing team of people that have worked together as a team to really achieve some tremendous things that have helped patients in melanoma especially, but in many other cancers too.
0: This big national stage is a long way from your childhood in Launceston. Your dad was a keen photographer when you were growing up, Richard. What kind of images are in the Scollier family albums?
3: They range from everything. In fact, my kids have seen some of the photos, and there's one, this is a little embarrassing, but there's one, apparently when I went to the toilet, I'd sit the wrong way around, so I was facing the toilet. So they're asking me, "Are you going to put that one in your book bag?" But that they ranged from all our activities. Mum and Dad were very much into the incredible wilderness areas in Tasmania, and took us on many walks through different national parks. Camping holidays were on the agenda every year. Having great fun with friends and relatives doing these things. In fact, when Lake Petter was planned to be flooded to build this dam called the Gordon Dam, they were very much against that. So I remember seeing photos when they'd flown in on little planes to have a look at it and show they were protesting about it. But just basically everything about our lives growing up. My dad was fantastic at chronologically taking the photos and then putting them in albums. So great to reminisce.
0: Explain to me the role that the Bridge North Parrots have played in your family.
3: Well, Bridge North is a town north of Launceston, and my dad actually grew up on a farm that overlooks the football ground. And They have a football club. They had it back then, and I think it was formed about that time when Dad was born. And the Scolia family has been a big part of it.
0: Are you allowed to play on that team if you're not a member of the Scolia family? Oh.
3: Well, I was actually there at they asked me to be their number one ticket holder earlier this year, and I went to a function there. And they had a lot of photos of previous teams and celebratory pictures of victories they'd had. But there was one picture that showed that out of the 20 teams, there's like 7 Scoliers, 5 Lacks and 5 Hortons, I think the other family was called. But basically a small group of people, and they still play there and love their football. I actually have never played for Bridge North. I played AFL football at school and then when I was down at university. But when I was on holidays, my parents lived not that far from Bridge North, so I'd go and train with them each time during the holidays.
0: Maybe you can make a senior team. You never know,
3: Richard. I don't know about now.
0: How competitive were you as a kid?
3: I don't know if I had that much ability to do a lot of things, but, yeah, I definitely had determination in my personality. In some ways, I feel a little bit bad for my brother. He was a much more talented sports person than I was, and my dad had to take us for a kick of the football or play cricket, and maybe I was a bit sulky too, but if things didn't go my way, I'd get upset, and I remember Dad and Mark being kinder to me than perhaps they needed to be.
0: Tell me about, Richard, what happened in your family with your mum's health when you were just 4 or so.
3: Yeah, that was a tough time, Sarah. Mum was a school teacher and she'd gone on some oral contraceptives just after they came out. The local doctor prescribed the new oral contraceptives, and they had high levels of estrogen, and estrogens cause your blood to have a higher risk of developing blood clots. And people didn't know this at the time, but Mum ended up having 3 strokes, and I don't know if it was the last or the second one, but I remember being at home with my brother, and she was sitting at the table and couldn't talk properly, collapsed to the ground and couldn't move one side of her body. So my brother ran to the next door neighbour's place and they called an ambulance, and the ambulance came and took Mum into hospital. And then after that, Mum and Dad went to Melbourne and I think spent a week there. Then they came home, and it was a tough period. And in the end, she ended up spending 6 months in Hobart, and Dad had to go back to work but was obviously going back and forward. My brother was at school, so he lived with one of the many, many relatives that we had in Riverside, and I stayed on a farm with an uncle and an auntie for 6 months, and they didn't have any children who were living at home. So it was a tough period. And
0: what do you remember about living on that farm? It sounds quite isolated to be there as a little kid with, I guess, an older couple.
3: Well, I remember doing things on the farm. I remember my auntie being particularly close and kind to me. The farmer was a farmer, a tough guy who'd, you know, let me drive on his tractor sometime. I remember when they're shearing sheep to take off their woolen coats. So they're both nice to me, but I think like any couple, people have fights, and I remember being scared when that would happen. I remember there's guns around. I'd hide underneath the table when there was a fight on, and yeah, I never really thought about it until I've become ill with brain cancer, but people have explained to me that your childhood and how you go through things, and it shapes in part who you become as an adult. And seems likely some of the things that happened as a kid has had an impact on me, and perhaps made me to be a more determined person. And when there's issues at times, I'll put my head in the sand over them. And in some ways, it's helped me. I seem comfortable in, depending on what it is, but pushing things to the side and concentrating on what's most important, that what you're trying to achieve. So Yeah, I don't know if that's, I'm told by experts that it is. Can I just add one extra thing to what we're talking about? Sarah, we talked about Bridge North. That farm's just a bit on from Bridge North. And whenever I go back to Tasmania now, I love riding bikes on the out in the open roads, and I've got a great mate there, Jim Finlay, and we often go and do this cycle of 100 Ks, and we go past Bridge North football ground, the farm where my dad grew up, that farm that I lived on when Mum was sick, and many other relatives' places. And yeah, poor Jim gets sick of me pointing out and telling him stories about different memories I've got of my time living in that area.
0: Today we're bringing you my conversation with the late Richard Scollier, the former Australian of the Year and pioneering cancer researcher, died earlier this week. When you moved back home with your mum and your dad and your brother, you were reunited. Did your mum have a different fragility to her? Did life at home feel different after she'd had that period of ill health?
3: Yeah, it certainly did, Sarah. It was tough for her because she was stuck in bed a lot of the time, and she'd had trouble getting out, even going to the toilet. She had a squash ball that she would squeeze to try and get some strength back in hand, and I remember playing with that too. Obviously, as a young person, to be hit by illness is tough, and she'd get angry sometimes. But she had a heart of gold, but she was going through a tough period.
0: Is that where the thought, the idea to become a doctor first rose up in you, do you think?
3: I suspect it did. I don't think I didn't realise that at the time, but I'm sure it had an impact on me, but I didn't decide to do that till I was in about year 10 at school. Most of my friends didn't do years 11 and 12, and similarly didn't go down to university, the friends I made in years 11 and 12. But my parents were very, very caring and gave us a great time and wanted us to enjoy life and, make the most of things.
0: So you went off to Hobart to study for your medical degree, and you took on various odd jobs to pay your way through that study. What are some of the things you did to pay the rent as a medical student?
3: Well, it's funny you say that, but when I went to university, my mum was adamant, don't do any paid employment when you're supposed to be studying, and she didn't want me to take a part-time job when I was in Hobart. But before that, I'd done so many jobs when I was at home, and being a paper delivery boy, stacking shelves at supermarkets and filling the fridges in one of the local milk bars, and a number of other jobs. And anyway, so when I got to uni, she didn't want me to be working, and she went to uni at some stage, so she must have known what uni life was like. It was first time I'd lived away from home, living at college. It was so much fun, and some of my best mates now are people that I met at college, and ones that I haven't seen for some time have reached out to me this year, which has been very special, and to reminisce about some of the crazy things that we got up to.
0: So you mightn't have been working, but you weren't spending all of your time over your textbooks is what I'm hearing, Richard.
3: Yeah. 100%.
0: You continued with your medical degree and then specialised in pathology. Why did you choose that? What interested you or attracted you to that field in medicine?
3: Well, I didn't know what I was going to do initially. I think I ended up working for 5 years in clinical medicine, which is much longer than most people who go into pathology. The first year when you qualify, you're called an intern and you rotate around different jobs. And every term I did, I wanted to be a specialist in that field. I wanted to work in emergency medicine, in cardiology, gastroenterology, many, many other things. And this continued on for some years, but in the end, I'd give it a crack, see if I like doing it. And
0: so what's a pathologist do day-to-day, opposed to a cardiologist or an emergency physician?
3: Yeah, there's different types of pathologists. So the area that I work in, it's called anatomical or tissue pathology. So if people have a biopsy that's taken from them, then the surgeon or the GP or the dermatologist, whoever takes the biopsy, it's sent to get a diagnosis, and that's the principal role of a pathologist, to examine a piece of tissue under a microscope. And if it turns out that it is a cancer, then there's a whole lot of features that the pathologist has to assess, and that determines what's called the stage of the disease and also a variety of prognostic factors to see if it's a good or a bad cancer, if you like. And ultimately, treatment decisions are made principally based on the prognosis of the tumour. It's different for different cancers, but some cancers are more difficult than others. And unfortunately, with melanoma, it's the second commonest cancer in men in Australia and the third most common in women. It's a tough diagnosis often, so where experience and improving knowledge in diagnostic techniques is very important.
0: In 2017, you were made co-director of the Melanoma Institute Australia with Professor Georgina Long, who's a medical oncologist. What's the revolution to melanoma treatment that's been pioneered at your institute?
3: Yeah, well, first of all, the institute, what's changed names over the time, it was Sydney Melanoma Clinic, and it was established in the 1960s, and that came about because Australians were the first people to recognise that melanoma was caused by ultraviolet irradiation. The incidence was higher in Queensland than down in Tasmania, and that started this process of understanding what caused it and what can be done to prevent it, and then further management. And the clinic grew into the Sydney Melanoma Unit at RPA and subsequently into Melanoma Institute Australia in about 2007. And, yeah, that was when I was heavily involved in it. And it had always been run by a surgeon because basically it was a surgical disease and there were no effective drug therapies for people with advanced stage melanoma. Basically, if your melanoma has spread around your body, most people were dead within a year. 5-year survival rate was less than 5%. But at that time, discoveries through clinical trials that were being done through the Melanoma Institute were starting to change things in melanoma. People were having improved outcomes. And so we've been, I guess, I don't like to brag, but in some way we've been world leaders in it. And it was unusual for a melanoma treatment research centre to have a non-surgeon, so a medical oncologist or a pathologist, and to have two of us working together was also unusual. But I'm very proud of what we've achieved and being able to keep such an incredible multidisciplinary team of experts working together, all focused on this goal of getting to zero deaths from melanoma.
0: To zero deaths, do you think that's achievable in Australia?
3: Well, I hope so. It may not be quite 0%, but definitely we'll keep making progress and get very close to that. And indeed, I think ultimately we'll get to a stage where we'll get to zero deaths from all cancers, I hope. And if we talk about the progress, it was only 10 or so years, 15 years ago, that 5-year survival rate for melanoma for advanced stage, when it was spread around your body, was less than 5%. Now it's 57%, so that's a big jump.
0: And this is due to this radical immunotherapy approach. What was different about the way you started treating those advanced melanoma patients at the Melanoma Institute?
3: Yeah, well, the treatment's done by medical oncologists, but there's a team of people that are working together. So what is immunotherapy and how does it work? So compared to chemotherapy, where chemotherapy is basically poisoning all cells in your body, but hopefully having more of an effect on the cancer cells, there's side effects associated with it. But one of the types of cells that it's suppressing is the immune system. And we know, in fact, that many people are developing cancers that the body's immune system recognises and kills off before anyone knows that it ever happened. But what happens as your cancer, some cancers can hide themselves from the immune system. They build up shields around themselves. And whilst they're still growing, the immune system can't get in to kill them off. And these new treatments, immunotherapy, basically break down those barriers to allow the immune system to recognise the cancer cells and to kill them off. And that's what's so exciting. It's made incredible differences in melanoma and also now in many other cancers. It's used an improved outlook. But the one thing that's really been a game changer that's just come out in our melanoma work is what's called pre-surgery or neoadjuvant immunotherapy.

0: And that is, if you give the immunotherapy when there's more tumour on board for people with what we call stage 3 melanoma, it's much more effective. You can have exactly the same number of drugs, same dosages, but you give some of it before and some of it after. And the survival curves are chalk and cheese.
1: Why would that be? Why would it be more effective to give those drugs while the tumour's still there?
0: It's a great question, Sarah. And it's because if you've got more tumours on board, the immune system is more stimulated to recognise tumour cells. And it's been described as a bit like training sniffer dogs out at the airport to be able to find small quantities of drugs that people might be trying to get in and out. So, yeah, that's the idea of it.
1: When you were beginning your work at the RPA in Sydney, you fell in love with another pathologist, Katie, and had three children together. And you started getting seriously back into sport. What caused you to do that in your 40s? It sounds like life was already pretty busy.
0: It was busy, and it was basically family life and work. I looked at myself in the mirror one time after the third kid had come along, and I thought, oh, gee, I want to be here when my kids grow older. So I thought, I need to look after my body a bit more and try and keep my coronary arteries patent. So, yeah, got back into exercise.
1: For most people, that might be like going for a jog or joining the gym, but that's not the approach you took, Richard Scollier.
0: You're embarrassing my personality, Sarah, but, yeah, unfortunately, I guess for Katie and some other people, I seem to have this determination and, yeah, really want to push myself too hard. I try and hide it, to be honest, but
1: you ended up representing Australia, for goodness sake. What was that in?
0: Well, in triathlon, I think I've done it, I don't know, in double figures times. It's not as well. It's great and fun, but it's not like elite level triathletes. They have age groups, so 5-year age groups, and and it's fun. You make great friends. In fact, the guy who wrote my memoir, Gary Maddox, we've both represented Australia in August in Townsville at some world championships with my two oldest kids, and very fun and proud of that.
1: So life was bobbling along in a busy but very meaningful and energising way for you. Then in May last year, you were in Poland for a conference and your wife Katie was there with you. How did you feel when you woke up one Saturday morning?
0: Well, the conference had finished. We'd climbed some mountains, and then when I woke up, in the middle of the night just feeling a bit sick and had a headache and, just not feeling right. I was cold in the periphery. I felt like I was going to vomit. I couldn't eat any food and I had a headache. Katie and I, wondered, is it a viral illness that could cause similar symptoms? The person who was putting on the conference was a good friend of mine called Arthur Zembowitz and his wife Margaret, and they worked in Boston but had grown up in Poland. So they'd taken us after the conference up into the mountains where this happened. They went off for the day, but Kate said, no, I'm staying with Rich. And it was very kind of her, but she must have been able to see that this is something, not just a normal illness. And luckily for me, she did do that, because I had what's called a grand mal seizure, where you go to sleep and your body shakes and you are incontinent, and then called an ambulance and they took me into hospital.
1: What could they tell you in that hospital in Poland?
0: Well, first of all, where we're staying at was in a ski resort, and they had a CAT scanner, and they couldn't see any bleed within my brain, so that's a screening test. And but they knew things went right, so with Arthur and Margaret's assistance, sent me back to the place where we'd done the conference, which was about an hour and a half drive away, and went there and had an MRI scan, which showed what was cooking inside.
1: And what could they tell you from that?
0: That I've got a mass growing in my head. It's most likely a brain cancer.
1: Were you in shock, do you think, Richard, or was the gravity of that information sinking in even right then?
0: I was in total shock. Yeah, I was blown away. I did some stupid things, to be honest.
1: What do you mean?
0: Well, as I understand it, the professor of neurology who was looking after me, it was midnight or something, she'd

0: come in and talked with Katie and Arthur and Margaret and said, look, looks like he's got a brain tumour. But I was very tired and they didn't tell me at that stage and said they'd come back in the morning after I'd had a sleep. And the team came around in the morning and the professor went through the scan with me and told me what the diagnosis was. And I couldn't get Katie on the phone and I rang the kids and told them, yeah, what had happened and that it seems I've got a nasty type of brain cancer. And
1: how old were they at that point?
0: Well, Emily was at university and Matthew was in year 12 and Lucy year 10. That wasn't a smart way to break the news to them. Katie actually arrived at the hospital soon afterwards and got on the phone to her sister who lives close to us, and Sally kindly went round and started to help support the kids, and Emily left uni and came straight up to be with the family and support each other. But yeah, how I broke the news wasn't the smartest thing to do, that's for sure.

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1: Today you're hearing my conversation with Professor Richard Scollier, which we recorded in 2024 after the release of his memoir, Brainstorm. The former Australian of the Year died from brain cancer earlier this week. Richard and his colleague Georgina Long are co-directors of the Melanoma Institute Australia, and they were named joint 2024 Australian of the Year. Georgina is also part of the medical team treating Richard for brain cancer, which was discovered after he collapsed in a hotel room in Poland last May. Richard, after getting that initial diagnosis, how quickly could you and your wife, Katie, get back to Australia?
2: Well, we tried to use the travel insurance thing, but it was going on for a few days, and in the end, Brenda Shiralingram, the neurosurgeon who was kind of looking after me, she'd said, "Look, just come home. There's not a big risk." So we just bought tickets and flew back. Didn't tell anyone until we got on the plane what the story was, because I actually had trouble before when I had that injury when I stacked my bike, minor things. So anyway, there was two tickets available, and two last tickets available on the only flight that we could get back to Sydney. And one of them was business and one of them was economy, and Kate very kindly let me go in the business class seat. And
1: I think you had claiming rights at that flight, Richard.
2: Well, anyway, it was very kind of her, and she'd come up every 4 hours and give me some medications that I needed to take. And, we got back all fine, no dramas.
1: Once you arrived back home, you went in for a series of more tests just to confirm what was going on. And what was clear about the kind of cancer that you had in your brain?
2: Well, there's many different sorts of brain tumours that you can get, but the one that I've got, this thing called glioblastoma, and there's different subtypes of it. You can't tell what subtype it is straight off a scan, but it looked like it was a high-grade glioblastoma. But you have to prove that by taking a biopsy, and the neuropathology team who are experts in that field will make the final diagnosis. And these days, as part of the classification, we have to do, well, they do molecular testing to see what subtype it is. And when the diagnosis came back for me, it's called an IDH wild-type unmethylated glioblastoma. And unfortunately for me, there's a whole heap of other prognostic factors that you can look at, and most of the bad ones I seem to have picked up. And the standard way it's treated is diagnosis made, debulk as much of the tumour as possible. So Brenda, the neurosurgeon, would do that.
1: Cut out as much in surgery as possible.
2: Without causing major functional deficit. And then

0: then 3 to 4 weeks after that, start chemotherapy and radiotherapy together. The radiotherapy goes for 6 weeks, so daily, 5 days a week. And the chemotherapy is with a drug called temozolomide, and that goes for 6 months. And that was treatment was devised and proven in a clinical trial to improve outcomes for patients with glioblastoma. I think 19 years ago it was published, and it's called the Stupp protocol. So that's the standard treatment for people with glioblastoma.
1: What kind of outcomes does that have for patients? What are the statistics around that?
0: Yeah, so for me as a man over 50 with the IDH wild type unmethylated, it's 12 months is the average survival. And, but we look at survival curves and they're sort of bell-shaped, or then and we talk about the median, so you can be on the good or the bad side of that average, if you like.
1: So it was looking pretty awful to look at that. So what did Georgina, your colleague and friend, suggest?
0: Well, she suggested, are you interested or going down this path of trying pre-surgery or neoadjuvant immunotherapy, which we're just proving at that stage has a much bigger, more effective way of treating melanoma than giving the treatment after the surgery. And never been tried with combination immunotherapy before. And we know, as we discussed earlier, that the immune system will be suppressed by chemotherapy. So if I had the temozolomide, it's not as likely that the immunotherapy would have an effect. And in truth, the odds of it working or having an effect, no one knows. But in my brain, from what we know in melanoma, for tumours that have what we call high tumour mutation burden and some other molecular signatures, we can tell which there's a higher chance of immunotherapy working. But it's not cut or dry. Some people with all those features that make you think they'll respond don't, and some people without them do respond. So it's not 100%, but the odds are not that great that they'd work in brain cancer. But it just seemed worth a crack to me.
1: Worth a crack. Did you have to think much about it, talk to Katie, or did it immediately feel, yeah, I'm going to give this a go?
0: Well, I didn't need convincing because I understand the field so well. This is, you know, their whole team is at the cutting edge of what's developed. For neoadjuvant therapy, what happens next is based on what us pathologists see down the microscope. So it was something that I knew a lot about, and Georgina is obviously a world leader in this field. And for me, with this type of brain cancer that I've got, it's got tentacles or tree roots that extend everywhere that you can't see on x-rays, the surgeon can't see when they get inside. So the idea of getting a treatment that can identify the tumour cells and leave your normal brain cells alone, that's pretty appealing. And Katie was very engaged in what was discussed. But the difficulty was that if I didn't take chemotherapy, my survival rate would drop by 50%. So 6 months would be the average survival. And as doctors, we sign up to do no harm. And so there's a significant risk associated with it. There's also risks of adverse events from immunotherapy. So more than 60% of people have major adverse events. So to go down that route where the chances of working are not that high, to get a team of people on board, you need a whole team, not just a neurosurgeon and a medical oncologist who works in melanoma. You need a neuro-oncology team on board. And it took a bit of work at first for that to happen. But
1: to convince those other professionals or specialists that you wanted to try this.
0: Exactly. And Katie very kindly drafted, or together we drafted, long letters outlining the rationale, the risks, and that we understood them and signed them, and JP signed them, and then after that the team was on board and we moved forward, and it panned out as it has. But we don't know whether they actually work. It's just I'm one patient. I talked about survival curves, and even before I had treatments in melanoma that worked, there's some patients who would be at the end of that curve and basically would be cured for no apparent reason. So me still being alive and not having recurrence yet is exciting. The science that we've generated is exciting, but it could just be that it's luck that I'm the patient who hasn't had a recurrence yet. So a clinical trial is what needs to happen.
1: You're still an anecdote, not data, at this point. So you begin that treatment

0: Which means that you were going to hold off on surgery. You were going to begin with the immunotherapy. This might feel like a weird question, Richard, but were you conscious of that tumour, that mass inside your head? Like, was there a part of you that just wanted it operated on and gotten out of there, or were you okay about it being up there?
1: No, I was totally okay. To go down this, in melanoma, we wait for 6 weeks after the dose of immunotherapy is given until we do the surgical debulking. And yeah, I was keen to wait a bit longer for the surgery, and Brenda was going, no way. There was a 30% chance of the tumour just taking off and no, she wouldn't be able to operate, and basically, you know, well, I've read Rover sort of thing. So there's risks associated with it. So this, I think, was 16 days between the two surgeries was negotiated or agreed upon.
0: And it began, you began the treatment with getting the immunotherapy. What does that involve? How do you receive that as a patient?
1: So it's an infusion into your veins. So, yeah, like when you have blood transfusion or you have most types of chemotherapy, or you need to be rehydrated intravenously, just the same as that. They take half an hour each, roughly. I had three different drugs. Two of them were in the same bag and one was in a separate bag.
0: And then you had this surgery, and any brain surgery is going to feel frightening, I imagine, before you go into it. What do you remember about the lead up to that surgery?
1: I remember being nervous, and we had a party at our house a few days beforehand, and I must have been thinking, oh, you know, there could be side effects and I wouldn't be able to enjoy my life like I could before. I remember Brenda saying something, no, it'll be fine, and it went, the operation went fine. I went home, I think, 2 days after the operation. A couple of hiccups in the 24 hours afterwards, but then they're medication related, and when we got through them, yeah, it was all good.
0: So the process then was to continue getting these transfusions, this immunotherapy, and also radiotherapy, and then a personalised cancer vaccine shot. This is all, as you say, revolutionary and experimental. So while all of this was underway, were you just resting at home and taking it easy, Richard Scollier?
1: Well, I did for a couple of weeks, but then I started working again and exercising, to the joys that I find in life. And
0: was that as much for your mental health as your physical health, the exercise?
1: Yeah, you've nailed it there, Sarah, definitely. More so, I think, at that stage, mental health. And I think throughout my life it's been something that's been a useful tool for me. Some people, it really does help them mentally by doing exercise, and there's other people who they don't find the same thing and just go with the flow, what feels right for you, do that.
0: And how open were you being with colleagues and friends about your cancer and the treatment? You know, this is back in sort of, you know, the midway through last year or getting towards the end of last year.
1: May the 20th was when I had the seizure. So there's a meeting, the International Academy of Pathology meeting the first week of June, and I was receiving an award then, and the word had started to get out that I had this brain tumour, and I was getting hundreds of text messages, and I was receiving an award at that meeting, and we'd recorded the video for the award that was being given out, and the president rang me and said, can I, you know, make a public announcement of what's happened to you? And I said yes, and then many friends and colleagues were reaching out even more, and at that stage I thought, well, the odds are that I'm going to die in the not too distant future, and to make a memory for my children about what had happened, and also to inform colleagues and friends from around the world what was happening. It felt right.
0: You're hearing my conversation with Professor Richard Scollier from 2024. Richard died earlier this week at the age of 59. You know, you and Georgina didn't really know what the side effects might be, this treatment not being used for your kind of cancer previously. Have there been side effects for you?
1: I think that the main side effects from immunotherapy, Georgina knows like the back of her hand. She's probably given more immunotherapy than any other doctor in the world. So as far as managing those and knowing how to spot them. Yeah, I have great confidence in her and the team who are looking after me. And there's significant risks associated with them, but knowing how to pick them up early and manage them appropriately is definitely a good thing to have. There's side effects from having brain surgery and radiotherapy. I had skin rash, lots of seizures. I think I've probably gone unconscious maybe 4 or 5 times, what's called partial seizures. And as I understand it, when you're on anti-epileptic drugs, then you tend not to have the grand mal seizures where your body shakes, the partial seizures. And yeah, sometimes I was getting, maybe up to 20 of those a day, but they wouldn't, I didn't find it particularly debilitating. I definitely felt tired and on a whole host of anti-epileptic medications to keep them under control, and they're basically doing that now. So the great advantage that we have when we do pre-surgery treatment is that you get a biopsy of the tumour before the treatment and a biopsy afterwards, after the immunotherapy, and we can compare the two and get a sense of whether the immune system's been activated, and that's the really important science that's been generated from me going down this pre-surgery treatment, and that gives more evidence that this is something that needs to be formally explored in a clinical trial. And so I had a biopsy initially to make the diagnosis of glioblastoma. Then I was given immunotherapy, 3 different types of drugs, and then 16 days between the two, I had a second operation which debulked as much as possible, and we compared those two tumour samples to look for differences. And this is our bread and butter expertise.
0: And what could you see? What differences were there?
1: There was a marked increase in the number and type of inflammatory cells, or lymphocytes in particular, that the immunotherapy stimulates to try and attack the tumour. It doesn't prove that it's effective, but it gives hope, and it's more of a driver that this is something that's worth exploring ultimately in a clinical trial.
0: You and your team, have been putting all of your efforts and energy into trying this therapy, but it's unknown. So were you and Katie also having conversations about what the future might look like if it didn't work the way you wanted? How are you juggling the home part of this story? There's your treatment, and there's also, of course, that circle of your family.
1: Yeah, well, to be honest, Sarah, that's been the toughest part of the journey, not the conversations with Katie, but the emotional aspects of how it's affected my life, and what things I can't do, and various other things. But maybe part of it's my emotions have been changed by what's happened. But the conversations have changed over time. Obviously, initially, when it was first diagnosed, and I cared for my family and trying to get issues sorted out to help Katie and the family when I was not going to be around for her, while the kids were still reliant on us to be able to help them get through life. Those sorts of things, and then all the emotional journeys were much harder. And so initially it was practical stuff, but then the emotional journey of luckily not being here, and I think about my own experiences when I was a kid, and my mum and dad would ask me to come up from Hobart to visit them in Launceston for the weekends, and I'd say, hey, that's too far to go for a weekend. And my kids have been very kind and spent a lot more time with me than I would have spent with my parents when I was about the same age. I always had this idea from my memory, I grew apart from my parents when I first moved away, and then towards the end of uni became closer to them again, and felt like perhaps I'd miss out on that. And obviously the journey of, anger that you're, maybe that's not the right word, but disappointment, sadness that your life's been turned upside down. And there was perhaps in general, maybe other people would say something different, but I think of myself often as being relaxed about a lot of things, and

0: picking the battles that I think are worth taking on. And I don't know, maybe I'm patting myself on the back too much, but when this happened, I wouldn't wait around for things. They need to be sorted out pronto, whatever it was. If it was a family issue, a work issue, a research issue that we're doing, I want to get on and get things done, as well as my own treatment. I'm sure I was a pain to be a patient of such brilliant medical team. But, yeah, so there are definitely changes in getting used to cancer, and, I definitely had ups and downs of things and how I handled them, little things. I think it's natural that you tend to take things out on the people who are closest to you. And, Katie especially has been a tough journey for her. The neuro-oncologist who's looking after me, I remember on the first meeting with her, she said, this is going to be, it's usually a tougher experience or job or words like that for your partner than it is for you as the patient. And, it definitely hasn't been an easy thing. Kate's been incredibly kind and supportive, and yeah.
1: I wonder for you, Richard, if up to this point things in your life must have seemed pretty much in your control.
0: Yeah, I guess that's true, and perhaps that's what makes it harder for me to accept that I've got cancer than other patients. I don't know. It feels different, but I don't know. But I wonder. I don't know this field that well, but I'm certainly getting some psychological help to help me go through this journey. But I understand there's sort of four phases that people go through, and I wonder if I'm a bit slower than many people to accept what's how it's panning out. And perhaps that makes it harder for my friends and my family especially, but friends and colleagues as well.
1: Well, the question about how it's panning out seems kind of remarkable, because you've had to keep having these MRIs as you've gone through the treatment, and I imagine the lead up to each of those is pretty nerve-wracking for you and everyone around you. What happened with your most recent one just a week or so ago?
0: Yeah, I was definitely perhaps more nervous, I think, than the previous ones, and maybe because we were hoping to have some family holidays that I wouldn't be able to go on if the tumour had come back. Absolutely thrilled, delighted, and that no evidence of recurrence of the tumour. So, yeah, to be up to 18 months now without recurrence, I'm just blown away. And whether it's luck or treatment, no one knows the answer to it. But I did notice that we talked earlier about what's the standard treatment. It's called the Stupp protocol. It's named after this guy called Roger Stupp, who's a neuro-oncologist who works in the USA at Northwestern. And he said he in BBC or Bloomberg or one of those international things that if Scalia's alive at 12 months or even 18 months, then we should start to get excited or something like that. So, I wonder what he thinks.
1: He'd be excited. Maybe it'll be the Scalia protocol.
0: Ah, no,
1: the long protocol.
0: Yeah, definitely won't be Scalia. But we don't know whether this therapy is doing anything or it's just on the end of the curve. But
1: is there a bit of you that thinks it must be?
0: Well, I hope so, but I don't. It has to be proven, because this is the thing. I've seen it in melanoma, where it's happened that when we had no treatments that worked, that some patients, for whatever reason, got cured. And in some ways, I know when you're facing almost certain death, in some ways I feel almost guilty that I've been able to go down this route, have this opportunity because of hard work, kindness, commitment, and my understanding of the risks that, people have said that there's not too many people in the world who could have gone down this route because of the risk involved and the science that we've done. But I in some ways I feel bad that when people are facing death that they can't choose treatments, but ultimately clinical trial is what has to be done to prove whether or not it works or not.
1: And how quickly in an ideal world could those clinical trials happen, and this sort of treatment, should it be proven to be what's keeping you alive, be available for other sufferers of brain cancer?
0: It's a great question, Sarah. It's not my area of expertise, so I don't know exactly when. There's a lot of I's to dot and T's to cross from a ethics and governance perspective to ensure that strong data is produced, that that's the adverse effects for patients are very carefully monitored. And this is not my area of expertise. I know there are people working extremely hard to try and get something off the ground.
1: At that Australian of the Year ceremony in January, Georgina said, "I hope for nothing more than the both of us in 12 months' time to be standing here passing the baton to the next Australian of the Year." That seems pretty likely to happen now.
0: Yeah, I can't believe it, honestly. I thought, there's no way. So, yeah, I'm just so surprised that I'm still here. I'm in the fact that I haven't had a recurrence yet, and basically I'm still functioning fine. Just blown away. Yeah, when Georgina said that, impossibility is what I was thinking. That chances of it are incredibly small, but yeah, amazing.
1: Having gone what you've gone through, do you think about death differently? Has it lost any of its sting?
0: I'm not there yet. I understand that many people, when they're facing death and there's no turning back, that, yeah, you come to accept it, but, yeah, I'm not there.
1: Your eyes are on life still.
0: Yeah, that's what I'm, yeah, that I'm, I want to enjoy it. And, I realise maybe I'm, I realise it's finite, and it is for everyone. And I think we all should remember that, because you just don't know what's around the corner. And when I think about it, I think maybe I'm even lucky that I'm still here and have had given this window, whatever, however long it is, to concentrate on the things that are most important to me and I like the most. Because you could get, I go out riding my bike, someone could, I could have a car crash or whatever. Yeah, to all of us, we could pass away in a second. And I think we've got to all think about that and make smart decisions. Life's not forever for anyone.
1: Richard, it's really been wonderful to meet you, and congratulations to you and all of your team. Thank you for being my guest on Conversations.
0: Thanks so much, Sarah.
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1: I spoke with Richard Scollier in late 2024 after the publication of his memoir, Brainstorm. In March 2025, Richard announced that his brain cancer

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0: Welcome to Late Night Live, coming to you from Gadigal Land. I'm Tracy Holmes. Spam, that pink jellied meat in a can, has been around since the 1930s. Born in the US, it was a Depression-era staple. Later, it became an oddly fashionable addition to 50s cocktail parties. By the 1970s, though, it was a gag in a famous Monty Python sketch.
1: Spam, bacon, sausage and spam! Spam, egg, spam, spam, bacon and spam! Spam, spam, spam, egg and spam! Spam, spam, spam, spam, spam!
0: Plenty of people love to hate spam, but in many parts of the world, it's still going strong. An historian of spam, yes, there is such a person, joins me later. But first, this week, the Pope will be in Barcelona to officially bless the completed final tower of La Sagrada Familia, the monumental Catholic basilica, more than 144 years in the making. The blessing will coincide with the centenary of its architect, Antoni Gaudí's death. Today, against the odds, the exterior of his extraordinary temple is finally complete. New Zealand-born architect Mark Burry AO spent nearly 40 years working on Gaudi's masterpiece, recruited in Barcelona as a wide-eyed 22-year-old student in 1979. These days, Mark is adjunct professor at Swinburne University of Technology's School of Design and Architecture and a senior faculty member at the Institute for Advanced Architecture of Catalonia. And he joins me from Adelaide. Mark, welcome.
2: Hi, Tracy.
0: I'm really interested to know how you wound up working on Gaudi's masterpiece back in 1979.
2: I was a student in England, and we were counselled not to take any interest in Gaudi because he was too weird. And being from this part of the world, that was a green light to go and find out more. I got a scholarship to do a small thesis and interviewed the two 90-year-old architects who were in charge of taking the project forward. And that led to an invitation to join the team.
0: Incredible. So this is back in the 1970s and into the 80s. You say there wasn't a lot of interest in Gaudi in the architectural establishment at the time. In fact, they were trying to turn people off a focus on him. Why was that?
2: Well, I was being educated at the end of the modern movement. And if you think most of our cities and think Gaudi, you'll see there's a huge difference between them. So we were being promoted towards the rectilinear and the vertical, not the curvy and sculptural of Gaudi. And my sensibilities lay more with Gaudi than with the modern movement.
0: And also, it was just a few years after the Franco dictatorship, wasn't it? And that part of the country had become something of a pariah.
2: Yeah, you'll see that when you look for books on Spanish art and architecture, any time after the 1940 through to the 70s is very little. It was sort of like a non-new topic of interest. I didn't have any of that particular baggage, combination of youth and from where I hailed. And so just went for it.
0: Yeah, and you went there with an open mind, obviously, but how did you converse with people? How was your Spanish or Catalan?
2: The context is that the building was, from my point of view, abandoned. That's what we'd been taught. And when I arrived there, I found that, in fact, it was very much alive and that they'd duplicated the original transept that Gaudi, then the nativity facade, then sort of built a version of it as the passion facade on the other side. But the team was only two 90-year-old architects who had known Gaudi when they were young

0: architects themselves and for technicians. And I arrived at exactly the time that they were thinking about the main body of the church, the nave. So in terms of communication, I had no Catalan or Spanish, and they had no English. So it was my schoolboy French, and they were a bit more au fait. And I just asked a couple of questions that sort of got their interest, and that's what led to the opportunity of going to work there.
1: Do you think it was your open-mindedness that made them engage with you in such a way to include you and make you such a part of the process?
0: The initial invitation, the opportunity to interview them was their open-mindedness. I think they were surprised to have a young Cambridge graduate sort of asking tricky questions. But the questions I asked were, I really was interested in knowing where was the authority to continue such an extraordinary building with the master dead for over 50 years at that point? And even if they felt they knew what he wanted, how did they communicate to the people actually building it, what their task was? And that turned out to be exactly the questions that they were embracing themselves. So I don't know how we managed to get that across in my schoolboy French, but it obviously worked.
1: And how slow was progress at the time?
0: Well, I'm not allowed to say this, but genuinely, the two directors, they felt the building would be finished in 10 years.
1: Okay.
0: And I regard my unbridled optimism, which has carried me forth, hence, from meeting these two characters. No, it was very, very slow. Criminally slow.
1: And they must have been characters to still be so committed to it into their 90s. But let's talk about Gaudí, the man. Who was he and how did he first get the job on this temple?
0: He's an enigma. He was trained in Barcelona, but he came from a village, from a family. His father was a kettle maker, a sort of an artisan in the south of part of Catalonia. So he was an impoverished student, and it's always a strange, unanswered question. How did someone so young get the carriage of such an important project? But the point is, at the time that he was invited to become the executive architect, it was a project that had already commenced under another architect who resigned after a year. And it was effectively the size of a parish church. So what they thought they were commissioning was a young, impoverished, recently graduated architect to simply undertake the design that had been made by a very well-known architect who had resigned from the project after a year.
1: So La Sagrada Familia basically translates to the Holy Family. Who was it being built for? What was the purpose of the building?
0: So the full name is the Expiatory Temple or Church of the Holy Family. Expiatory implies atonement for sins through expiation. So from the get-go, it was a crowdsourced building, a funded building, by a foundation that had been established in the name of Joseph, father of Jesus. And they were worried about the social changes of Barcelona in the mid-1800s due to rapid industrialization and the loss of family values. That's all very familiar.
1: Same things just go round and round, don't they?
0: They do, it says, yeah. And so they were called the devotees of St. Joseph, and they bought a site and sought funding to build a church in honor of the patriarch, which is Joseph. So that was the foundation of it.
1: And he turned this more modest project into his grand vision, didn't he? Were there protests at the time? Were there supporters of his that protected him? I mean, he sounds like he was a little bit insane in some ways.
0: Who knows? He was involved on the project for 43 years. So I think we all have to think about, those of us who are 43 and older, can have to think about what does 43 years feel like. So I think there's an aspect of a slowly boiling frog in that he was able to introduce

0: ideas. So, for instance, the building was already started when he joined it, but he added a bay to the nave on each side. So that meant instead of being a three-aisled nave, it became a five-aisled. And then, obviously, he grew it taller. So I think as his fame grew on his secular projects, obviously the committee realised that they'd were more than just a humble executive architect. They had someone with his own brilliance to offer the project. So I think he must have been very persuasive and took the project on. They also got a very large bequest in the 1890s, which sort of oxygenated the project considerably.
1: Yeah. He suffered an unfortunate and unexpected death in 1926. Had he left any writings or notes behind for people who were going to come after?
0: No. So one of the great stories of Gaudí is that he never wrote a word about his theory of architecture. But he had all these so-called disciples who faithfully recorded his aphorisms as he went through. So we know pretty well what his theory of architecture was as reported by his disciples. But in the last 12 years of the project, he came to a sticky end with his secular projects. Taste changed. He had a litany of projects that didn't finish very well for him. So he was effectively obliged to put the last 12 years of his time into the Sagrada Familia. And I think that led to a quantum shift in his thinking, because whereas he had practiced more or less as a sculptor of sculptures the size of buildings and didn't quite get away with it because it's just not a practical way to deliver large projects, he then had to sort of do a rethink and recalibrate, and fortunately introduced a very sophisticated use of geometry. So it's like a code. And that geometry was captured in very detailed models, scaled models, which, despite their destruction during the Civil War in the 1930s, fragments of them still contained enough information for us to unpack his intentions.
1: It's interesting, isn't it? Because there's this mathematical side and the artistic side. Since when has art been practical? And yet it's got this mathematical foundation.
0: No, I think he like the famous definition of architecture in the Oxford English Dictionary is it's the art or science of building. So even the dictionary can't make its mind up. And Gaudí was extraordinary because he was scientific as well as being a consummate artist and a practical man, because his childhood was spent with his father beating flat sheets of copper into kettles. So he knew all about the formation of space at a practical level.
1: Mm. So he knew what could be done, and then the challenge became convincing others of that. But he seemed to be quite successful at, leading people into his vision. But 10 years after his death, his workshop was then destroyed during the Spanish Civil War, and that really could have been a disaster. Do you think there was a possibility then that the project could have ended? I mean, it almost sounds like there's signs coming from somewhere. People are trying to destroy this project.
0: Yeah, this isn't the time to get into the church and society in Spain and what happened during the Civil War. But the project was attacked by anarchists who were obviously anti-church and anti-establishment. The reason the building wasn't demolished was that they realised it was a perfect position for machine guns. Because it was over 100 metres tall, the towers. But they did their best to eradicate the project by attacking Gaudí's workshop, because Gaudí ended up not only working on site but living on site. And if the project was relying on drawings, it would have been the end. But because Gaudí produced undrawable buildings, that's always been my interest in architecture, is the undrawable buildings that are not complicated but complex to the extent that you can't draw them. Mm. And he had found a way, using this modelling technique and advanced geometry, to describe the building. And fortunately that could be unpacked, even though the models were smashed.
1: You're listening to ABC Radio National's Late Night Live. I'm Tracy Holmes. We're speaking with Professor Mark Burry AO, adjunct professor at Swinburne, who spent nearly 40 years working on La Sagrada Familia in Barcelona. Mark, now you come into this frame and there's a few small fragments of his plaster models, and you've got to try and make sense of that and expand it to the big vision. That's an enormous task. How did you go about that?
0: So the link was the two directors who, as I said, had worked with Gaudi when he was young. They then said, well, here are these fragments model. We need to know which surfaces where and what are the characteristics of them. And initially I couldn't, none of the skills that I'd been taught at architecture school were of any use at all. But I then put my geographer's hat on because I had done map making at high school. And I realised that what they were asking me to do was make maps of the surviving fragments. And the reason for this is with a map, we can then translate that information to people who are going to, first of all, make the reproduction models to show that we had got our heads around the project, and then translate that information to the people who are making it, which are stonemasons.
1: And he had some pretty unorthodox methods. Tell me about the time he hoisted a donkey up onto the Nativity facade.
0: Oh, well, it's very well known that in my opinion, he didn't really make the best use of the sculptors that he had to do the figurative sculpture for the building, in that he actually would make full-scale models of people, donkeys, whatever, from casts or various other methods, and then say to them, I want that, which is not really the right way to go about it. I would have said, I would have described in a few words as a prompt and then let the sculptor do what they wanted. However, it's quite literal. There's the very famous figure of a soldier from Herod who's slaughtering the innocents, and he's got his arm raised with a sword and he's holding an innocent about to do the worst. And that soldier has six toes. You can't see it. You have to actually clamber on the project, which I could do in those days when OHS was a little bit, health and safety is a little bit less stringent. But there's the soldier with the six toes. And apparently Matamala, the sculptor, had brought in a subject for the, to model the soldier for Gaudi. But he had six toes. And he said to Gaudi, but I suppose I'll make the model with five toes. And Gaudi said, no, we must record nature and all its vicissitudes. So that soldier ends up with his six toes on both feet.
1: Was there some significance to the six toes? Had he read about that somewhere or seen someone? Or
0: My view is other things that he did meant that he was very interested in finding the stopping point, the point of perfection for everything. So with these geometries, he could have overcooked or undercooked, but he always seemed to have this touch with these geometries. I think he wanted to record nature as it is and not pretend it was something else. So in this case, the soldier with the six toes was a freak. I don't know how many people were born with six toes, but it's obviously not that many. And he wanted to record that as kind of like a miracle in a way.
1: So I'm just thinking about the enormity of what you and other team members did. How much of the basilica was actually built when Gaudi died? So that was 100 years ago. What was actually up, which gave you some sort of, a measurement or a scale that you could imagine the rest?
0: So if we all think of a typical Gothic revival church, have the main body, which is the nave, and it has the two arms, which are the transepts, and then it has the apse. Quite often they're curved round the behind the altar. He had completed one, almost before he died, one of the transepts. So that's the end of the arm, not the main body, and two-thirds of the wall going round the back of the apse. I'd say that's less than 5% of the completed building.
1: Gee.
0: But he made the decision to build the nativity facade first, rather than putting stone by stone around the whole perimeter of the building, to make sure that there was something vertical and highly conspicuous as evidence of progress and also evidence of what the vision was. But so when I joined it, there were two sets of towers on either side of the transepts, nothing of the main body of the church at all. It was a building site.
1: And his vision included not just the external, but very much looking at the inside, the interior of it, and particularly how it was going to be lit.

0: Absolutely. He conceived it as a forest. So you're walking in, the columns of the nave are these tree trunks. And this is what gives it such an extraordinary visual effect, is as your eyes go up and up and up, because it's just so tall. It's actually the tallest religious building in the world now that they've finished the cross at the top. So you can get a sense of just how high it is. As your eyes go up, you see these columns branching out. And so you're in this sort of petrified forest with the light coming through, just like you would see in a forest glade.
1: Yeah, it sounds quite stunning. What about the acoustics?
0: Yes. Reverberation time of over 12 seconds. It wasn't till it was finished that both the problem and the opportunity were discovered. The problem is that it's a mellifluous sound. I mean, it's just fantastic. If you're in there on your own and you can just clap your hand or prick a balloon, as we did when we were doing acoustic tests, you get this fantastic rolling sound. But that doesn't really suit all situations. On the other hand, it gives opportunities to composers to really think what sounds best in the building. Gaudi actually conceived it as a musical instrument. So every one of those towers around the perimeter was to have tubular bells in it. So it was, rather than just having a carillon in one corner of the building, the whole building was going to be this musical instrument.
1: The way you describe that, so the pricking of the balloon or the clapping of your hands, that's one thing. What about when you heard music played there for the first time?
0: The first time we heard it properly used was actually at the inauguration in 2010, when the Pope came to... It had been consecrated already because of the crypt downstairs, but it was inaugurated as a basilica. And, you know, the hairs on the back of my neck stand up now, thinking about my hair standing up on the back of my neck then. It was just glorious.
1: Incredible. So the final tower, the Tower of Jesus Christ, it's now finished. And you said it's the biggest religious building in the world. But can you give us some sort of comparison? So for those that haven't seen it, what can we measure it against, you know, stories and you know, the overall footprint?
0: It's 172.5 metres tall. So you can divide that by three to get stories. So it's getting on for about 60 stories. Mm. Of a commercial building. It's because of the shape of the building, and it's tall and it isn't tall, if you know what I mean. It's not like a Gothic cathedral with just one, two spires or one spire. It's got lots of towers. So it has at least four towers around it, which are slightly lower. And it's got the Mary Tower over the apse. So I think that's one of the remarkable things about it. It dominates the skyline, certainly, but when you're close to it, it doesn't look to be as big as it is when you go into it. And when you go into it, I'd say 10 times would be the scale. It's 10 times bigger than you think it is from the outside.
1: Really amazing. And I think, I don't know how you think about this as an expert in architecture, but do buildings have a life? They have a life of the person that has designed it or the team that has designed it. But in this particular construction, you're talking about five or six generations of people and the lives and the energy of those people that's been invested in this. Do you think there's a sense of that when you enter the building?
0: Yes, I'm hesitating slightly because obviously being involved in it for 37 years, a lot of those years it wasn't a finished building, and it was a remarkable building site, even more remarkable because the public were allowed to go and visit it while it was being built around them. I think the sensation I have now is, if I'm asked, you know, why do I admire Catalonia and Catalan so much, I answer because how many cities the size of Barcelona have produced a building that transcends generations? Mm. This is a building that... So when you see it and you know the fact that there are many people who worked on it who never saw it finished and could never see it finished because they didn't live... They couldn't... You know, the building took so long. I think a community that would, first of all,

0: recognize an artist like Gaudí and give him space and something to do and believe in the project so that despite civil wars, economic cycles, changes in taste and culture, the building survived. Every major city could have done a Sagrada Familia, but as far as I know, only Barcelona has pulled it off in the modern era.
1: So this week's going to be a huge occasion, a blessing from the Pope, 100 years to the day since Gaudí's death. And I know there's still so much not known about him, it's impossible to know, but have you ever imagined being in his mind, stepping into his shoes and imagining what he would be thinking of this moment and of La Sagrada Familia today?
0: Yes, I'm often asked, you know, do you think Gaudí would accept what you've done? And all I can do is point to various of his aphorisms, which said that he was setting the project up for others to conclude it. So I imagine he would be critical because he's a critical individual, and whatever we've done in his name, because he is the architect. Nobody else has claimed to be anything other than working on Gaudí's project. I imagine that he would be critical because we only have to look at the nativity facade and the rest of the building, and all of us have tried to be as rich and as sculptural, but there's something about the original facade that says Gaudí and that we miss him.
1: Really beautiful. Great to talk to you. Thank you so much.
0: Thanks, Tracy.
1: And that is Mark Burry AO, adjunct professor at the University of Swinburne and one of the architects responsible for seeing Gaudí's vision become a reality. Coming up, the incredible and quite impressive story of spam.

0: Spam. What does that word mean to you? An inbox full of junk mail that clutters up your feed? Or a feed of salty tinned pork? Like it or loathe it, for plenty of communities around the world, it has been a kitchen staple. It's a relatively cheap form of protein. The world's spam supply comes from an American company called Hormel. Hormel's spam spread across half the globe in World War II. The countries who consume the most spam are the USA and South Korea. Kelly Spring is a food historian who has written a history of spam. She co-presents a podcast called The Hungry Historians. Kelly joins us from Washington. Hi, Kelly.
1: Hi there. Nice to meet you.
0: Yes, you too. Now, we've got to start with demystifying these two types of spam, email or a pork product. They are, in fact, linked, aren't they?
1: In some sense, yes. So spam, the pork product, came first in 1937. And spam, the email, like junk email, came much later with the, you know, internet and email. And they're linked in the sense that Monty Python did a skit. This is a British post-war like comedy sketch on TV. And the troupe did a skit about spam, the food, and they were in a sort of greasy diner in Bromley in London, and you see sort of a man and a woman sort of come into the diner, and basically the whole menu is about spam, and it's like repetition of spam, and the wife hates spam, and the man loves it, and he wants extra helpings, and strangely in the corner you see this sort of group of Vikings who occasionally will break out into kind of a chant or a song of spam, spam, wonderful spam, lovely spam. So that kind of repetition kind of got that going, and so that's where that idea of like repetition and junk connects to sort of our junk mail that we think of today.
0: Well, we can in fact have a little listen of that Monty Python crew in their cafe.
2: Excellent. Morning.
3: Morning.
2: What you got then?
3: Well, there's egg and bacon, egg, sausage and bacon, egg and spam, egg, bacon and spam, egg, bacon, sausage and spam, spam, bacon, sausage and spam, spam, egg, spam, spam, bacon and spam, spam, spam, spam, spam, spam, spam, spam, spam, spam, baked beans, spam, spam, spam, and spam. Oh, lobster thermidor, crevettes with mayonnaise sauce, garnished with truffle pate brandy, and a pie on top, and spam.

0: Okay. So that was 1970. And Kelly, yes, it's not hard to see how we get from surplus offerings of the food spam to surplus emails. But why did the Hormel company call the canned pork spam in the first place?
1: I know, this is really interesting. If you look online, you know, there are various people's variations of what they think it is. People think it might be a combination of like spiced ham or specially processed American meat. But actually, there's no answer to this. So Hormel sort of created, when the food came out, before it came out in 1936, they had a competition to name it. And I think it was the brother of their vice president won the competition and he named it spam. So it was a bit of nepotism from the start. But actually, Hormel never reveals this detail. They're very tight-lipped, and so you can't find the information anywhere. So I tried to find out this detail, and it's not possible. So don't believe the rumors that you read online. It's not. People come up with some really excellent variations, and I invite the audience to try their hand at it. But, yeah, there's no answer to that question.
0: Yeah, well, a couple that I saw were spiced pork and ham and specially processed American meat. I mean, both are worthy, but, you know, that's not the reason, as you say. What about some of the other misconceptions about spam, like the idea that it's ultra-processed?
1: Yeah, I think this is really interesting. Spam gets a bad rap, you know, not at first, but like after post-war period, I think probably from the 1960s when there's a bit more affluence in American society and elsewhere, spam kind of gets a bad rap that it's sort of full of chemicals and full of like terrible bits of pig that nobody else will want to eat and they can't produce anywhere else. But actually, it's not an ultra-processed food. So ultra-processed foods don't come into, you know, common foods, particularly American food systems, until later in the 20th century. So spam was made well before that. And interestingly, if you look at the ingredients for the original can of spam, there's only 6 ingredients. And all of them, except for one, which is sodium nitrite, you can buy easily in the grocery store or you can find it in the pantry. So it's very easy, in a sense, to replicate the recipe at home because it's not the sort of ultra processed. So it gets a bad rap for being like terrible and, you know, bad for you. And of course, you know, it's a meat and it's fatty. So you're not going to eat it all the time, but it's not as bad as it's made out to be in the media.
0: Yeah. So as you say, you know, ultra processing didn't come in until much later, but has the company essentially stuck with the same format since its beginning?
1: Essentially. So the original formula is almost the same, except for now they add potato starch. And that's to help the meat congeal better. So essentially, the meat is kind of ground up and it's added sugar and salt and a little bit of seasoning. It's put in the can after it's ground up and then it's cooked in the can when it's sealed and cooked in the can. And so originally, when they made it, there'd be a kind of separation when it was cooked. So there'd be a kind of gelatin or fatty bit that would separate out from the meat. And so when you open it, you get this like layer of fat, which is useful for, you know, if you're in wartime, for example, and you need a bit of fat for cooking and you don't have it because you're on rations, but it's not very attractive. So in the post-war period, at some point, they put in potato starch and that helps the meat congeal together. And so that's sort of the only change to the original recipe. However, there are at least 15 kinds of spam now. So there's 15 kinds of, and they have all different recipes. Some are, for example, turkey spam. Some are Korean barbecue spam. And so those have new ingredients that were not original to that first recipe.
0: And was this idea that they first used, was it a technological innovation for the 1930s?
1: In a sense, yeah. I mean, during the sort of turn of the 20th century, you get companies like Heinz and Campbell's Soup kind of trying to make canned goods. And so that became a really popular way to industrialize the food system, both in the United States and elsewhere. And so Hormel really wants to get into that as well. So they started the company in 1891. But at this point, they want to get into like the canned market because that's where all the money is. And so they start to make these different canned products. So its first canned product is a whole canned ham, which you can actually still buy. And they were the first company in the world to actually make that. But then they proceeded to make other canned goods, which were very useful. Particularly, many of the canned goods came out in the 1930s when America's in the height of the Great Depression. And these things are inexpensive to feed families who are, you know, underemployed or unemployed and don't have much money. And so in that way, they

0: are revolutionary for their time.
1: Yeah, and I guess there's a couple of things there. You know, people might have got their meat from the butcher shop. Maybe that became too expensive during the Depression. Yeah. Butcher shops were closing down. I don't know. I'm imagining this, but it was designed for the Depression, and I wonder how much thought there was about having a life beyond that.
0: I think, you know, because they're business people, they really wanted to have a product that was good for now, but also that they could keep in their line of products and expand on. So originally the product came about because the company essentially had this kind of pork shoulder left from its other processing. So they had pork shoulder, which they couldn't use elsewhere. Pork shoulder is kind of a tough meat. It was sort of low value. And they wanted to do something with this product. Otherwise, it would go to waste. And of course, that would lower their bottom line, you know, because of this waste. So they decided they could grind it up and add these different ingredients and make this product. So it was part to address the need in the nation, but also part to address their business need. And so that kind of waste would still go on because they've got all these different products. And so they needed to do something with it long term. So I think it wasn't necessarily only for that time period.
1: And then, of course, along came World War II and the international rollout of Spam, really as an exercise in aid.
0: Yes, certainly. And I think World War II, many people think World War II was when Spam started. It wasn't, but it was really the making of Spam. And as you said, it's about aid. So America didn't join the war until after the bombing of Pearl Harbor on December 7th, 1941. But at the same time, they're still trying to figure out ways to help through different aid programs, particularly to Britain, as well as the British Empire, the British Commonwealth. And so one of the things that they rolled out in the spring of 1941, as Congress passed it and Roosevelt signed it, was the Lend-Lease Act. And so this gave essentially unlimited aid in terms of food, military hardware, medical supplies, to the different allies. And so Spam becomes part of that aid, as well as many other food goods from all different American companies. So that's how it starts to travel the world to the allies as aid.
1: And so who got most of America's Spam during that time?
0: Yeah, this is really interesting. I mean, Britain is essentially alone in the war, fighting the war, as many of the other allies had been occupied by the Nazis, as well as the sort of Japanese that's happening. And so much of the war of the aid goes to Britain, British Empire, and the British Commonwealth. So the bulk of it really goes to them. And so they get all this food and they get all this Spam, and then Spam becomes part of sort of the everyday experience of, particularly on the British home front. It becomes part of British rationing, which is really important to sustain the British because they had really reduced amounts of meat and protein. And so it was really, really helpful and helped, I think, fill that gap and help them proceed with the war effort.
1: And is it true that in the UK today you can get Spam fritters in the fish and chip shops?
0: Yes, you can. Yeah, you can still get them. You know, it depends on where you go. Sometimes it's popular, sometimes it's not. You can also buy them in the freezer section. If you go to any regular grocery store, such as Sainsbury's, Tesco, you go to the freezer section, you can buy these sort of Spam fritters, which are essentially Spam, which are breaded, and then you fry them or you maybe bake them at home. They also have cheese Spam fritters if you want that in the freezer section. So yeah, it's still there. You can still buy it, but Spam is not really that popular in Britain as it, you know, as it was during the war, as it was necessary during the war.
1: On ABC Radio National, this is Late Night Live. I'm Tracy Holmes, speaking with Kelly Spring, the author of Spam, A Global History. How did you get so fascinated by this product?
0: So, you know, I was introduced to it as a child. We used to go camping and my parents thought they would try out Spam. So just like frying it over an open campfire and eating it. But I didn't like it at that point. So that's really remarkable. Like, I didn't want anything to do with it. But my focus, my PhD, my research in food history is related to World War II, and particularly the British home front. And so when I was doing my PhD, I could see mentions of Spam, but I didn't really have time to cover it. I also lived in Korea before, and so I could see it in Korea. And then during the pandemic is really when I had this chunk of time to like sit at home and to entertain myself, I would just look at like British Library, old newspapers from World War II and look for Spam. And so it was sort of like I stumbled into it by accident, I guess, or I had a lot of time on my hands. That's what, you know,

0: historians do when they have time on their hands, they do more research. So that's how I got into it.
1: So Kelly, your kind of reasoning there for having delved into this product, it sounds a little bit like the Monty Python sketch itself, like spam, spam, spam, spam. It just keeps reinserting itself into your life and all of these different moments within it. But you mentioned Korea there. So spam has gone from World War II and dominating the UK, and mm-hmm. it marches into Asia and the Pacific. Tell us about that period.
0: So in World War II, spam basically went everywhere the American soldiers went. So if you sort of trace where they were in World War II, you can see that there's probably some remnant or some explosion of spam in that area at that point and onwards. And so as the Americans are in the Pacific theater, they're moving towards the Japanese home islands as they're doing so. They're liberating different islands. So, for example, they occupy Guam, the Philippines, and so on. And so as they're sort of coming ashore, they're realizing that people are starving in these areas and they need to be fed something that is easy to provide to them. I mean, spam, because it's already cooked in the can, you don't actually need to cook it if you don't have cooking facilities. So, if you're in a decimated war area and you don't have cooking facilities, you can still eat it. So it's a great source of protein in a conflict and war zone. And so the servicemen would give these to these sort of starving populations that they would find. And spam would make the difference between food insecurity or starving and living and surviving. And so that was really important. And so today, when you go to places like the Philippines or Guam, there's huge amount of popularity of spam, and you can find it in everybody's sort of pantry, as it were.
1: What about Hawaii? Because that enters the picture as a big consumer. And I guess what we're seeing here is also populations that really have pork as quite an essential ingredient in their cuisine.
0: Yes, indeed. So Hawaii is a really great example. I mean, if you look at the consumption of spam throughout the United States, Hawaii is the top consumer. And this, again, has to do with the war. So Hawaii was already a sort of naval base at the time. But after the bombing of Pearl Harbor, it really expanded. And there's huge military construction and huge number of men and women coming in to join the war effort. And so because of that, you've got this huge influence of spam coming in with the service members that's being fed to them in the mess hall and so on. And so this becomes sort of attached and to the Hawaiian population as well. So they're exposed to that, it's being flown in, and it's in some ways the Americans have to take over a lot of the Hawaiian traditional agriculture. And so they need to import foods, and then people are eating that more than they're eating traditional foods. So it changes the food ways in a way. You also have the post-war period where you've got a lot of Asians coming into Hawaii, and they're bringing that love of spam too. So you've got to kind of war and post-war combination going on there. And so it really thrives in Hawaii. When I was there a couple years ago, I was amazed to see you could go to like Burger King or McDonald's and there'd be spam with rice and eggs. And it was so common. It was amazing. You don't see that in the mainland of the United States, not nearly like that.
1: And I think it's interesting to look at some of the other links as well, things that you might not consider without delving into it the way you have. But because of ongoing military exercises and preparations, the military had put limits on fishing activities. So again, that kind of changes the diet.
0: Yes, indeed. So, in a lot of these places, so Guam, Hawaii and elsewhere, in addition to agriculture, they would have a lot of fish because they're islands. But because the U.S. military was using the waters around the islands, they were also putting sort of bombs in the water mines in the water, and so to protect the islands. And so people often were banned from going out and fishing like they traditionally would have. And so again, as you said, that changes the diet. And so they had to rely more and more on these imported goods or these American processed goods. And you see that sort of coming through today, where you see diets that are very different from what they were before the war because of these changes that went on.
1: Take us to Korea, because, or South Korea, in fact. I don't know if they if they have spam in North Korea, do they?
0: I don't think so. I wasn't allowed to go to North Korea. I would have loved to know that, but I'm pretty sure they do not.
1: I've got a North Korean friend. I'm going to ask him.
0: Please,
1: to
0: do.
1: Know,
0: I love to
1: and
0: know
1: I'll let
0: that.
1: You know.
0: I would love to know that. Maybe they have some knock-on version, you know, it's possible.
1: That's possible, yeah. But take us to South Korea because, you know, this is, it moves into a different phase again, doesn't it? So it's not just, you know, fending off starvation in periods of war. It kind of moves into, you know, really classic cuisine and becomes a very popular part of it.
0: Yeah, this was really fascinating. I think, you know, this is the first time after my childhood of not wanting to eat Spam where I saw it in a totally different light, and that Spam was thought very differently. So in Korea, it starts kind of in the same way it starts in Europe. So in the Korean War from 1950 to 1953, the American service members arrive again, and again, they bring Spam with them. So you can see it in the American mess halls. And so on. And Americans will carry it with them as gifts during the war to give to the Koreans, but they also use it as leverage. So Koreans at this time are starving. The agriculture is kind of in a shambles because the fighting has gone back and forth up and down the peninsula, and so there's no possibility to have a growing season. There's no organized rationing because the government is very new. It's just come out of a long period of Japanese colonization before and during World War II. And so the Americans are using this sort of Korean hunger because there isn't much there to eat, and giving them Spam and trading for information about the enemy. And so there's a kind of, it's almost used as a weapon of war in some senses. And so that's really interesting. So it makes a difference between sort of starving and poverty of wartime and having enough to feed yourself. But it has that kind of tinge to it. But it's really interesting because after the war, you know, there's a period for about 34 years when the Koreans can't get Spam. So you can buy it in American service areas, you know, the PX on the bases, but Koreans can't get it. However, Spam is being sold illegally on the black market. So it's being sort of smuggled off the base and sold. And so Spam goes from being the sort of war-torn sort of poverty food or, you know, food for to sustain yourself to a kind of very high value food. So only really wealthy people can buy Spam on the Korean black market, which is amazing. It changes the value completely. In a sense, I think this kind of sets the stage for what happens next. So by 1986, so Korea is having its sort of Winter Olympics. Korea is kind of coming out of its economic depression because of the war. And then the Korean company CJ Cheledong decides that they want a license with the Hormel Corporation to make Spam in Korea, so locally made Spam, which is generally about the same kind of recipe, but slightly less salty, slightly less fatty to fit the Korean diet. And from then on, from it starts to be produced in 1987. From then on, it sort of soars in sales. It becomes hugely popular. So there's about, I think, 500 tons sold the first year and 1,000 tons sold the next year, and just goes on and on and on. So really, really popular, takes off in a way that you wouldn't see it being that popular in the United States.
1: And it's also become part of a traditional gift-giving enterprise, hasn't it, especially during national holidays?
0: Yeah, so this is where I first encountered it, and I was so amazed. So there's two traditional national holidays, which are Chuseok, which is kind of the sort of autumnal festival, which can be August or September usually, and then Seollal, which is kind of the New Year celebration. And these are sort of big, huge national festivals. And during this time, people are will go out to different stores, and they can buy either like a can of Spam, or often they'll buy gift sets of Spam, which are a couple cans of Spam, and then often sort of fancy oils. So these gift sets can range from $20 to $100. They can get quite fancy. And this is given to friends, to family, to work colleagues, and it's kind of an expected and important gift, which is really interesting. So when I was there in the early 2000s, that's when this kind of tradition started with the company, and then it's really taken off. So at this point, it's really popular in Korea, and it about 60% of total Spam sales happen during these two holidays. So it really shows you the really important way it's been taken into Korean foodways and become almost part of the national celebration.
1: We haven't spoken about Japan yet, but if you think about, you know, the progress and the movement of the American military, it's probably no surprise that it ended up there too and is now incorporated in some of their meals.
0: Yeah, so it's people in all over Japan eat it, but it's really particularly popular and most eaten in Okinawa. So again, as you said, you know, the course of the war, the Americans took Okinawa first before they were considering going to the home islands. And so that was really important. And so they encountered the Japanese people, and then they, you know, fed them again with spam.

0: Okinawa also was and still is the site of a big American base. And so there's that long history going on. So if you go to Okinawa, you can go to different, I think, fast food chains, and you can buy all different spam things. So it's quite common there. You can also find it in some particularly Okinawan traditional dishes. They'll put spam in instead of pork or some other kind of protein.
1: You have all of these recipes in your book, a whole lot.
0: Yeah.
1: Yes. Tell us about spam salog in the Philippines and spam musubi in Hawaii.
0: Okay, so spam salog is, it's a kind of, it's a traditional Filipino dish, which they've taken, instead of pork, they put spam in there instead. So it's essentially like a kind of fried rice and egg and some kind of protein like pork or spam that's sort of cooked up. I think it's often eaten for breakfast. And it's a very simple dish to make, but it's a very traditional dish. And so it's very common because spam is very popular in the Philippines, too. Philippines also have a license with Hormel to make spam there, too. And so it's really, really popular in the Philippines, very common. So, yes, you can find that in the recipes in the back of the book. And also you asked about musubi. That's really great, too. That kind of shows a combination of, I think, Japanese and Hawaiian ingenuity with spam. So it's a bit like if you think of sushi rolled up. So essentially, you've got bits of spam, cooked rice or sticky rice, seaweed, and there's a little bit of like sort of teriyaki sauce or some kind of soy sauce that you put over it, and then you roll it up and you eat it, and it's kind of sort of cylindrical in shape. And it's really delicious too, and that's extremely popular, very tasty. I had it when I was there. Highly recommend it if you ever get the chance to have it.
1: I'm laughing because you got into this because you hated the taste of it when you were a kid. And now you're telling me that it's really delicious when it's mixed with all these other herbs and spices.
0: Yes, indeed. Yeah, so your research does a lot to the palate, I would say, especially for a food historian.
1: So if you were to describe spam's legacy, what would you say?
0: Wow. I think it depends on where you are in the world. And this has to do with how people encountered it, I think, first, how they encountered it in war, but also how it sort of has continued on in that country. So first, I could say, I think wherever spam was there, you know, if it was there in the war, it's still probably there now in some form. If, for example, you look at the US and the UK, it's not really popular. You can buy it, but it's not really popular. It's kind of thought of as sort of a poor quality. And, you know, it has this sort of negative connotation. It's often thought of as sort of, if you're low income, you buy this sort of thing. It has this negative, idea. But if you go to Asia, as we're talking about in Korea and the Philippines, in Guam, it's hugely popular. It has a long legacy that's been expanded and then incorporated into the dishes there. And so it really just depends on, I guess, your perspective, both in eating and your sort of life experience. And then also, I think, how it's been passed down the generation. So in Asian countries, you know, it's almost like intergenerational sharing, and often food is that way. And so it's sort of become ingrained in those societies because of that.
1: I had no idea there was so much to the spam story. So thanks for informing us, Kelly.
0: Oh, certainly. Thank you so much for having me. It was wonderful.
1: Kelly Spring's book is Spam, A Global History. It's published by Reaction through New South here in Australia. And that is the show. On our next, Ian Dunt with his take on British politics. And we'll look to Switzerland, where citizens are about to vote in an unprecedented referendum to essentially cap the nation's population at 10 million. Catch you then.

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1: If you came of age in the 80s, you're probably familiar with the Brat Pack. You know, Rob Lowe, Demi Moore, Molly Ringwald, and leader of the gang, Emilio Estevez. Well, now this teen heartthrob is all grown up and making indie films about faith, friendship, and the bonds between father and son.
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0: PM, I'm Samantha Donovan, coming to you from the lands of the Wurundjeri people of the Kulin Nation in Melbourne. Tonight, the Queensland inquiry into the CFMEU, his allegations the union worked to control the state's building regulators. Also, organised crime groups using encrypted apps to recruit teenagers. And the trend of micro-weddings. It seems for many, the big day is getting smaller.
1: A lot more people are trying to be more cost-conscious and look at something that, you know, feels special but still manageable from a budget perspective.
0: First this evening, disability advocates have told a parliamentary inquiry that parents of children with a disability could be plunged further into crisis and have more interactions with child protection services under the Labor government's proposed overhaul of the National Disability Insurance Scheme. A Senate committee is investigating the government's draft legislation, which is paving the way for billions of dollars worth of cuts to the NDIS. The ABC's National Disability Affairs reporter Naz Campanella told me much of today's evidence to the inquiry has been about the roles played by parents of children with a disability.
2: Many of the advocates we heard from today pointed out that a lot of that work is sort of work that is unseen. It's managing paperwork, it's managing therapy appointments and doctor's appointments, not only getting their loved ones there, but also managing the kind of admin of all of that. And on top of that, then the practicalities of managing feeding, bathing, transferring in and out of wheelchairs and bed, incontinence, and in particular communication, if people are non-speaking or non-verbal, and behaviours. Now, one key witness to the inquiry today was Skye Kokoski-Moore. She's the CEO of Children and Young People with Disability Australia, and she talked about her concerns about how the idea of parental responsibility is quite ill-defined, that she's very worried that parents who are already in crisis will be plunged further into crisis, that they will continue to burn out. She's hearing story after story about how parents are very burnt out by their level of responsibility. Obviously, they love their children, but she says that she's particularly worried that if supports are stripped away, we will start to see quite a lot more interaction with these families and the child protection system if supports are removed.
3: So what we're really scared will happen here is that that kind of position is going to be taken more often and that more families will feel under threat because they're reaching out for help because they're not able to cope, but by doing so, it may indeed place them in a position of incredible vulnerability.
0: That's the CEO of Children and Young People with Disability, Skye Kokoski-Moore. And as the inquiry's also heard about planned funding cuts to the NDIS for things like community participation, what have witnesses had to say?
2: So community and social participation refers to things like support workers who will take someone, for example, to go do their shopping, to go to the doctors, or even support to get to work. We've heard today evidence that the proposal in the legislation is for that community and social participation funding to be cut by 50% in the scheme. And another pot of money known as capacity building, which refers to money for therapies, to be cut by 10%. In evidence today, some of the advocates we heard from spoke about how community and social participation is not just something frivolous to get someone out of the house to do fun things. It's getting to work. It's making sure people are not isolated. It's making sure that people are seen in the community, that they are making connections, and that non-disabled people are having interactions with people with disabilities so that the community as a whole is far more inclusive.
0: Has the federal government responded to any of this evidence at the inquiry as yet?
2: Yeah, look, the government has reiterated time and time again that the cost of the scheme has grown exponentially and that it's not just about tackling fraud and non-compliance, that it is actually looking at the fundamental design and structure of the scheme. In the budget, it has said that it would like to make savings of around $38.2 billion over the next 4 years. And that's why this legislation is so critical, because a lot of the reforms that it is introducing or wants to introduce in order to reach that savings hinge off this legislation. The government has also said that this bill is compatible with human rights and that people with disability will continue to get a comprehensive suite of services to support them.

0: Naz Campanella is the ABC's National Disability Affairs reporter. The Queensland inquiry into the operation of the construction union, the CFMEU, has been told the militant union worked to control the state's building industry regulators. The Queensland government launched the inquiry last year after allegations of criminality and misconduct in the union and construction sector were raised in a report by an anti-corruption expert. Today, a senior public servant has become distressed as she recounted what she alleges was intimidating behaviour by a CFMEU official at a 2018 meeting. Rachel Mealy has more.
1: Andrea Fox worked as a director of a policy team in the Queensland Office of Industrial Relations. In 2018, she was asked to attend a meeting at the offices of the construction union, the CFMEU, to talk about changes to the state's construction code of conduct. She says she was invited

0: was very, very angry, and I think he started with the line, "You have some gall coming here," like that kind of thing. He said something like, "You know, I saw you coming in," and I think pretty soon into it, he said something like, "You know, you are banned from being at the union offices. You are banned from coming to any meetings with the union."
1: Andrea Fox told the inquiry it was the first time she'd met Michael Ravba, and she was not aware what she'd done to upset him.
0: It just got more and more intense and really kind of spiteful, like sort of people like, "You disgust me," and stuff like this. It was very, really rage-filled. It felt to me like he just wanted me to cry or beg for mercy or something.
1: The inquiry into the CFMEU is looking at the control the union exercised over the state's regulators in the building and construction sector. Counsel assisting the inquiry, Dmitry Turnovsky, says the inquiry will hear evidence that the Queensland Building and Construction Commission, known as the QBCC, was, in his words, captured by the union. He says in 2018, the Construction Commission appointed the union official Jade Ingham to its board.
2: Not only was Mr. Ingham appointed to the QBCC board in 2018, but it appears that the commissioner himself was captured. And you will hear evidence that the commissioner, Brett Bassett, you will hear evidence that Mr. Bassett directed QBCC staff to target specific building contractors in response to CFMEU complaints.
1: Dmitry Turnovsky says the inquiry will hear evidence that this allowed the CFMEU to wage its own industrial campaign in Queensland.
2: The CFMEU first used its capture of WHSQ to direct inspectors to attend sites to a particular contractor that it was targeting, and then issue enforcement notices. And then the CFMEU sought to use these very notices, coupled with its influence over the QBCC, to get QBCC to take licensing action against the same contractor. So it was a double whammy.
1: Late today, a lawyer for Michael Ravba put it to Andrea Fox that she'd misrecollected the meeting at the CFMEU offices in 2018. She denied she had. Jade Ingham and Michael Ravba are yet to give evidence at the inquiry.
3: Rachel Mealy with that report. A former Australian soldier living in the Philippines is warning the death toll from yesterday's earthquake is

0: by the powerful 7.8 magnitude quake. Damien Hodge is living on its outskirts at the moment with his wife and spoke to me a short time ago.
1: There's significant damage to hospitals, schools, restaurants, motels, complete collapses. So I believe there's, at the moment, there's 30 plus deaths, 250 injured, 25,000 have been displaced. But I have no doubt that that death toll will rise because they've only just started scratching the surface. My concern is they haven't got the expertise to actually, you know, dig through rubble and rescue these people properly.
0: Are the Philippines authorities sending much help?
1: They predominantly use the Philippine military. So, as I say, they haven't got the expertise to conduct significant rescues like this. We'd actually use dogs and everything to detect life. You know, if they bring in heavy equipment, unfortunately, I think they might make it worse.
0: So how are they searching for the dead and the injured at the moment?
1: Pretty much by hand, but today they've brought in some heavy equipment. The buildings have a complete collapse. So a lot of the infrastructure here is solid concrete. Even the houses are solid concrete. So you've got a lot of concrete that has been collapsed on top of people. The schools weren't open, thank God, but restaurants were, motels were, the hospital was, and there's, significant damage.
0: How are the locals coping with it, Damien?
1: Oh, they're not. Like, there's obviously a lot of people have been displaced, so they're sort of camping. They put some distance between them and the water because obviously the risk of a tsunami yesterday morning was quite high. So my wife and I are about 15 minutes from the main city, so we're still close to the water. So my main concern was the tsunami. So after the earthquake hit, we jumped in the car and I've got some distance between the water and where we were. Even up in the mountains was quite devastating. There was a significant amount of people killed in landslides and that, by boulders and whatnot in cars. And then obviously they got cut off. There's bridges that have been displaced on the main road, at least a 3 metre drop from the main road. So a lot of places have been cut off.
0: What was the experience like for you and your wife when the actual

0: Australia or another country, because they just, even in Manila, the capital, they just haven't got the expertise, and they're not even coming down to help. And as I said, there's significant damages. There's a whole subdivision, which are 100 houses, have been deemed unlivable now, and there's been like a metre to a half metre split within the land there. So that actually hasn't been reported on any news yet. So that's quite disturbing in itself.
1: That's former Australian soldier Damien Hodge speaking from the quake-hit city of General Santos on the island of Mindanao in the Philippines. This is PM. I'm Samantha Donovan. You can hear all our programs live or later on ABC Listen. A recent wave of fire bombings and car thefts in Melbourne has exposed a disturbing trend. Organised crime syndicates are targeting teenagers with low IQs and intellectual disabilities to work as their foot soldiers. The teenagers are being recruited via encrypted apps and gaming platforms. 7:30's Alicia Thomas-Sam has this exclusive report.
2: For months, Melbourne has seen dozens of targeted arson attacks, home invasions, and kidnappings. Many have been carried out by teenagers recruited through encrypted apps used by a criminal syndicate.
3: They're exploiting them, they're deceiving them, they're conning them.
2: Dr. Adam Deakin is a child and adolescent forensic psychiatrist. He meets with more than a dozen youth offenders a week and says that teenagers with low IQs and intellectual disabilities are being targeted by criminals.
3: They think quite differently about the world they're in. They'll be thinking in the moment. They'll be not really thinking forward or in terms of the consequences of their actions.
2: He says crime syndicates are finding and enlisting teens online.
3: The children seem to be recruited through social media and applications. So some of the encrypted apps, Telegram and Discord and Signal and the like, but also through gaming, kids playing Fortnite and Roblox and the like. There's just different means they seem to be able to locate these kids.
2: Dr. Adam Deakin says that a ban on teenagers using encrypted apps, similar to the current social media ban on under-16s, should be considered.
3: I would support at least looking into that and researching the potential benefits. I think prohibition at some level needs to be exercised given the profound risk with this particular cohort.
2: However, Rob Nelson, a covert and technical commander with the Australian Federal Police, is not convinced that young people can be banned from using encrypted apps.
4: I think it'd be an oversimplification to say that, it's as simple as banning the use of these applications, because they do and are designed for legitimate purposes.
2: Last month, in a children's court hearing, Victoria Police revealed a user named Iceman ordered the firebombing of a Melbourne alcohol distribution centre called 80 Proof. On the Signal encrypted app, Iceman messaged a teenager, "This factory you're doing is full of vodka and alcohol. Let everything catch on fire." Victoria Police told the court they didn't know the identity of Iceman. The AFP is helping uncover who is orchestrating the attacks. Rob Nelson again.
4: We work very closely with our state and territory partners, and we will chase down every lead and explore every viable or potential inquiry there.
2: As the mastermind behind the encrypted app remains at large, AFP Commander Rob Nelson warns of the huge risk for teenagers getting caught up in this criminal network.
4: They often do not know who the people are on the other end of this or their intentions. And so it becomes a very, very dangerous game with some very, very dangerous people. And I don't think they appreciate what they're getting themselves into much of the time.
1: Australian Federal Police Commander Rob Nelson. That report from Alicia Thomas-Sam. And you can see the full story tonight on 7:30 on ABC TV and catch it on ABC iView too. Well, members of the rugby league community are throwing their support behind Kane Evans, who's revealed he's gay in an emotional interview with Channel 9. The 34-year-old is just the second former NRL player to speak publicly of their homosexuality. Experts are once again urging sports leaders to ensure that gay and bisexual people feel safe. Isabel Massali has this report.
5: Kane Evans says he had three goals in life.
6: To play NRL, to buy my parents a house, and then I was going to

0: Help myself. I was living in denial. From a young age, I know that, you know. I know that I'm gay, but I went down every other avenue to sort of to escape who I am.
1: In an interview with Channel 9, the former Roosters, Eels and Warriors prop spoke of his issues with alcohol, drug addiction, debt, homelessness and his mental health, but believes that was masking something deeper, a struggle to keep his sexuality a secret.
0: But I know that there's people that are struggling with the same struggle that I've gone through. Even over the years, you know, when I've tried to go down that path, you know, I've had people blackmail me, and it just built up a lot of shame and fear and guilt within myself.
1: The 34-year-old said that coming out was his worst nightmare, but later added that it was also a start to a new life, and he was ready to tell his parents.
0: By the time this airs, I would have told them already, and I can't wait for that moment. Instead, I'll be free.
1: The interview has been met with support from former teammates, including Roosters great Anthony Minicello.
2: You know, even if he came out then, I think we would have all surrounded him and supported him. You know, it's really sad that hearing, you know, what he's been through and the mental health struggles that he's faced with this decision. And I think he should be proud of what he said last night.
1: Anthony Minicello believes it'll make a difference to others.
2: I think he's giving confidence to other people that may be in the same situation.
1: It's been 30 years since Ian Roberts became the first male NRL player to publicly identify as gay. Kane Evans is now the second.
3: We know there are players out there who choose not to come out, who haven't come out yet, who will come out in the future.
1: That's Ben Cork from Pride and Sport, a not-for-profit working to make sport more inclusive.
3: But there's certainly some stigma that we still need to address around being at the highest level and sharing that part of yourself, because too many people are carrying the weight of that shame, as we saw in the video. He is an absolute weapon, but he was crushed by, you know, that shame and that stigma, and we still have a lot of work to do as a sport and as a community to address that.
1: Monash University's Dr. Eric Dennison has studied homophobia and sexism in sport for more than a decade. He says given Kane Evans has recently retired, his story speaks to a toxic culture that's very current in sport for gay and bisexual people.
4: Every time a player comes out, there's lots of conversation about how brave they are, but very little conversation about what needs to change within sport. There's very little self-reflection around what individuals who are in leadership positions need to do to change sport culture.
1: He argues a key focus

0: focus should be stopping the use of homophobic language in youth and community sport.
1: A large portion of the players on teams are just making day-to-day comments about being gay and jokes and in the sheds and those kinds of things. And that's what it creates, an environment that's not welcoming. We also find young people report that coaches are using this language regularly. So we have to change sport at the grassroots, where young people are learning to use this language and they use this language to fit in with others.
0: The NRL has been contacted for comment.
2: Isabel Massali reporting. And if you or anyone you know needs help, you can call Lifeline on 13 11 14. As inflation continues to rise, couples are looking to cut back on spending, starting with one of the biggest and most significant days of their lives. With the average wedding costing about $40,000, some are now simplifying the celebration or packing their bags and heading overseas. Industry experts say micro weddings are also becoming a trend as people opt for smaller, cheaper celebrations. Kathleen O'Connor filed this report.
3: Melbourne couple Avril and Lloyd Johnson weren't interested in having a conventional wedding ceremony.
4: Imagine a steampunk gothic vampire aesthetic.
3: With children from other marriages and a mortgage, they wanted to keep the cost down, exchanging their vows at a local park in Carrum Downs, 50 kilometres from the CBD, at a cost of just $3,000.
5: She's still coming, right?
6: We said to the entire, we had about 30 people there, there is no dress code, and it was so much fun.
3: The average amount Australians are spending on the big day in 2026 varies among industry experts.
7: I'm going to say as a maximum about $30,000.
8: The average was $34,000 way back in 2016. I think people spend much closer to $50,000. They're spending closer to $80,000.
3: The most recent data from the federal government's financial literacy website, MoneySmart, quoted $36,000 as an average price back in 2013. 13 years on, online wedding planning website Easy Weddings predicts that number will only jump by $2,000 to $38,000. With inflation soaring over the past few years, you'd expect the cost of weddings to have gone up a lot more. Experts say it's because Australians are now spending less on the big day.
9: A lot more people are trying to be more cost conscious and look at something that, you know, feels special but still manageable from a budget perspective.
3: Lauren Maddox works for Easy Weddings and says cheaper ceremonies are becoming more popular in Australia as couples try to curb spending. She also says the number of smaller ceremonies like micro weddings, elopements and registry weddings are rising across the country. Between 2024 and 2025, micro weddings grew by 12%. Many Australians are also packing their bags and heading overseas, with destination weddings a popular way to cut costs.
9: In a nice way, it does cut down on their guest list because there's usually a percentage of people that won't be able to make it.
3: According to data supplied by births, deaths and marriages, over the last 3 years, there have been 553 more registry marriages in Victoria and more than 1,100 in New South Wales. Naomi Corralou is a wedding planner and celebrant.
8: The past year, our best-selling package by far has been our cheapest package. There's just not the money there for weddings that there was.
3: She says couples are adapting to the price hikes.
8: They've 100% gone beyond inflation. One of our wineries down on the peninsula, they put the price up by $95 per head. So it jumped from $300 a head to $395 a head in the space of a month.
3: Melbourne couple Avril and Lloyd Johnson say they don't regret their budget wedding.
10: Do you, Lloyd, choose Avril to be the empress of your realm?
4: We took in favours where we can. We begged, borrowed and stole from friends where we could. But compared to what people can spend on these things, it's worth every penny. And we have fond memories and a lovely story to boot.
2: Congratulations to them. That's Melbourne newlywed Lloyd Johnson. Kathleen O'Connor reporting. Thanks for joining me for PM. I'm Samantha Donovan. We'll be back at the same time tomorrow. Good night.

0: all our institutions. And corporate boardrooms and the courts are not immune. The Chief Justice of New South Wales, Andrew Bell, has been thinking about what AI means for both company directors and judges. Chief Justice, welcome to the Law Report.
1: Damien, how are you?
0: Very well, thank you. You described the arrival of generative AI large language models as, quote, a technological tsunami, but unlike a tsunami, there are no signs of abatement. This is not just a single wave that crashes onto the shore. Rather, it's ongoing and there's increasing speed and intensity. What do you see as the big challenges for company directors?
1: All companies of any size have adopted, to varying degrees, the use of AI in their operations. There is a perception, I think, and this is sort of supported by surveys, not only in Australia but overseas, that one must get on the AI bandwagon. So there's a lot of marketing of AI platforms. There's a lot of marketing by companies in relation to the AI platforms they have adopted and their perceived efficiencies. So it has implications in a number of different respects. One is that board directors of companies which have adopted AI are adopting AI across their operations. Those board directors themselves need to be familiar with not only the AI platforms and the benefits, but also the risks that can be presented through the use of AI. That will be part of their responsibility in overseeing the company. But there's also an issue of how directors themselves use AI and the discharge of their responsibilities as directors. Directors, of course, have heavy responsibilities under the Corporations Act and at general law, and there's certainly anecdotal evidence of increasing use of AI by directors in board meetings or for the purposes of board meetings and for decision making.
0: And do we know the way that AI is being used by company directors? Can you talk me through some of what you understand are the ways it's being used?
1: One can test it in one sense by looking at how AI programs are being marketed for use by company directors. So it ranges from using AI as a summarisation tool through to scenario testing, risk management analysis, a whole host of applications. One can see that reflected in the advertising for what are called in some of the marketing director bots or AI director assistant tools, etc. And one can also see it in press releases by various companies. So the Lloyds Banking Group recently announced publicly that it had begun to employ an AI bot to assist in board meetings, and there are other examples of that.
0: You say that there have been some, quote, attention-seeking and hyperbolic appointments of AI algorithms to boards.
1: Well, to a certain extent, but there may also be an element of transparency about it as well. On the one hand, the sort of publicity side wanting to be seen to be sort of using cutting-edge technology in the affairs of the company and the management of the company, the oversight of that management by the board. But on the other hand, maybe it's driven by concerns about transparency, that yes, we are using AI, at least as a tool in our decision-making practices.
0: In May 2024, the Real Estate Institute of New South Wales announced the appointment of Alice Ng as an advisor to its board who, quote, lives in a secure environment in the ChatGPT system. And so the idea was that she brings a new level of efficiency and insight to board meetings and decision-making processes, always equipping board members with information they need, delivering real-time summaries and minutes and allowing board members to make informed decisions swiftly, making sure every decision aligns with the organisation's mission and code of ethics, facilitate direct and accurate communication with legislators. So these are the sorts of things that supposedly can be done by AI or are being marketed as being able to be done by AI.
1: That's right. They're the claim. But part of the point I made in my speech was that, you know, directors have obligations which they are obliged to discharge personally by bringing their own

0: Radio National.
1: Hi, Damien Carrick here. This is the Law Report on ABC Radio National. Artificial intelligence is revolutionising all parts of the economy.

0: judgment, experience and independent mind to bear on decision making in companies. And so company directors have to work out the optimal use of AI and the proper limits of its use in discharging their own obligations. So that leads into questions such as, to what extent can tasks be delegated to AI? To what extent is it reasonable to rely on the, quote, recommendations, unquote, of the AI platform? Can it be relied on for the purposes of the business judgment rule? And most fundamentally, is there a duty of company directors to be familiar with AI and to understand the use of AI within the companies of which they're a director?
1: Can we talk about some of those examples that you mentioned? You referred to a case which involved a CEO rather than a board member, but a US case, Fortis Advisors and Crafton. Tell me briefly about that case and what the court found.
0: Well, that was a case where the CEO was anxious to get out of a large contract and he was given certain legal advice, but I think was not happy with what he perceived to be the conservative nature of that advice. So he interrogated ChatGPT as to whether and how he could extricate the company from this particular contract, and which carried a significant payment obligation. And the company was then sued by the party whose contract had been terminated, and it came out that the CEO's whole strategy had been dictated wrongly, as the judge found, by GPT and reliance on ChatGPT for advice. And there's a case reserved in the Supreme Court of New South Wales at the moment where an oppression suit, where, you know, an argument that the minority had been oppressed by the majority, where I understand the majority consulted ChatGPT or as to what steps should be taken to deal with the minority interests. So it'll be very interesting to see the outcome of that case.
1: And when you talk about a minority and a majority, in what context?
0: Minority shareholding. So often in company law suits, they're what are called oppression suits, where there's often a deadlock or where the majority are said to be oppressing the minority, and often courts need to work out what should happen. Should the company be wound up? Should there be a compulsory acquisition?

0: consequence of this widespread, really ubiquitous adoption of AI in the corporate sphere is that there will be cases, we can already see this in the United States, class actions against companies in relation to their use of AI. So it's another matter for company directors to be aware of the potential liability from the either use of AI or their claims about the use of AI and the value of AI for the profitability of their companies. That's given rise to securities class actions in the United States already, more than 50 cases, I think.
1: You're listening to The Law Report on ABC Radio National. My guest is the Chief Justice of New South Wales, Andrew Bell. Chief Justice, here in Australia earlier this year, Justice Lee of the Federal Court handed down a decision that related to the director's duties of Star Casino. What did he have to say about those duties? And also, what did he have to say about AI? It was very interesting.
0: Yeah, well, it was a wide-ranging judgment, which I understand might be under appeal, so I need to be careful about what I say. But certainly one of the arguments in that case related to information in board papers, and there's an argument about essentially information overload that board papers were becoming, probably through digitisation, oppressively lengthy. It was so easy to include so much data electronically in a board pack. And he made some interesting, valuable observations about the responsibility of directors to be on top of board material. But the larger question was, directors and chairs of boards can give directions about the volume of material that comes to the board for its consideration. So on the one hand, you have management seeking to discharge their reporting obligations using digitisation to swamp the board with material, but the boards need to be able to manage that material. And so their observations by His Honour about the use of AI to summarise data, information, etc. But the bottom line, I think, is that directors need to be very clear about how they use AI. If management are using AI to produce board reports, should they know about that? Should they know about the particular AI platform? Should they know about the shortcomings? What steps should they take to satisfy themselves that that which is being summarised is accurate, for example? So these are the challenges which I flagged and which Justice Lee flagged, and boards will continue to evolve in developing best practices for use of AI by the directors themselves and by the companies of which they are directors.
1: So I think Justice Lee said handsomely remunerated directors who are given board packs to digest ahead of board meetings should not rely on AI-generated summaries of this material. And this was no substitute for quite real engagement with the information provided.
0: That's
1: to
0: true,
1: them.
0: Although he did say it is for the board to give guidance to management as to how information was presented to them. So, yes, the information that is presented has to be carefully scrutinised, of course, by directors, but there is a measure of control by the chair and directors as to the way in which they're provided with information.
1: So if these disputes come before the courts, there's a question about what the directors' duties are and whether they have complied with them. There's also the question of what evidence will be heard by the court in deciding that question. And there are issues about AI there, like if material is generated by AI, if there are transcripts and summaries generated by AI, what are the issues as you see them?
0: So this is really the issue about the actual use of AI in board meetings, and there are sort of two particular perspectives from which one can look at it through. One is whether AI tools should be used essentially to transcribe, record board meetings, capture everything said at a board meeting. Now, that has a number of potential consequences. It may inhibit free and flowing discussion if everything is to be caught as ideas are tested, etc., as they should be in a board, whether a sort of real-time transfer

0: of board discussion is created, where does that then go? Does it go into the cloud? There are the issues of confidentiality, there are issues of cybersecurity, the sort of confidential discussions of the board being hacked, etc. So there's that dimension of it. But there's another dimension of it, is the extent to which the use of an AI bot in a board meeting might inhibit or direct or influence in a particular way the direction of discussion and the debate and conflict which you want to have in a board. You want to have a conflict of ideas, a conflict of thoughts, testing, stress testing various business decisions, etc. And if there's over-deference to AI, does that compromise the whole idea of a board debating issues and testing propositions because this dominant, apparently articulate AI bot is directing or takes over the decision-making? It's not inevitable, but does call for real vigilance on the part of company directors as to the extent and manner in which they use AI in their board meetings.
1: Are there issues about what would be admissible evidence in a trial?
0: Well, it would be interesting, certainly, if some reliance was sought to be placed by a director or officer on his or her use of AI, the extent to which various prompts had been recorded. In other words, one gets to an answer, quote unquote, an answer by AI by putting in a series of prompts or questions to come to the ultimate answer. And sometimes those prompts might be kept. There might be a record of those prompts, sometimes maybe not. And so one can imagine that might be a new form of evidence one sees in court cases. The other form of evidence one might have, if directors are using AI individually to prepare for board meetings, that activity might become discoverable to the extent that there's an electronic record of it. And so one can imagine that both regulators and maybe in securities class actions, that the electronic record of a director's use of AI in a contentious context might be subpoenaed or a subject of discovery requests. So that's no doubt lawyers around Australia are advising their clients in relation to those matters as well.
1: Chief Justice, so far we've been talking about the impact of AI on how corporate boardrooms operate. Of course, AI is also having an impact on how lawyers and the courts operate. We've certainly talked on this program before about hallucinations where lawyers might rely on talking to ChatGPT and out pop some totally ridiculous kind of non-existent court cases, which they then seek to rely upon in court.
0: Well, you say ridiculous, but the thing about the hallucinations is that they have an air of plausibility. They're presented as real cases with real citations, real quotations, etc. They're not on their face ridiculous, but when you realise that they don't exist, that's where the concern and the alarm commences.
1: And in New South Wales, there's now an obligation upon lawyers to inform the court if they are relying on AI. Is that right?
0: Yeah, broadly speaking, yes. That's governed by practice notes.
1: What about judges? How are judges around the world using AI?
0: Well, it's a hot-button topic, and there are a variety of different approaches in different jurisdictions. Some jurisdictions, such as huge countries such as China and Brazil, are reportedly using AI in quite a developed way by judges in some actual decision-making, but also in triaging cases, in case management and the like. There's a broad distinction which one can draw between using as a tool for orderly case management, for scheduling cases and the like, which is certainly less problematic. Far more problematic is where AI is actually being used to give decisions, i.e. to perform the role of a judge. Now, I'm very, very strongly opposed to that for a number of reasons, as are many judiciaries. The Supreme Court of India has recently come down very heavily against a judge who used AI to assist in that judge's

0: decision making.
1: That decision from the Supreme Court of India, it severely reprimanded a judge for their use of AI in the preparation of their decision. Can you tell me what the court found? I think the decision of this judge cited four cases that simply don't exist.
0: Yeah, and the court said that that wasn't just unfortunate or simply a question of error, but it described it as judicial misconduct, which is obviously an important distinction, really an abdication by the judge of, in the case, his responsibilities to bring independent judgment to bear. And there was another recent case in England in a very high-profile decision. A judge, this is sort of different from the case of a practitioner presenting hallucinated references, but a judge publishing a judgment which contained references to cases which did not exist. And it seems to me that that is completely corrosive of trust in the independence of the judiciary. I mean, it showed that, A, the judgment wasn't checked. Secondly, it raised questions about how the judgment was produced, and it results in a significant loss of confidence and trust in the judiciary. It's not to say humans don't make mistakes, but we have appeal courts to correct error. But a human judge gives an oath when he or she is sworn in to decide cases without fear or favour, affection or will, but implicit in that is that that judge will be making the decision, not delegating the decision to some automated tool. And that's why I have such strong views about that.
1: Are you talking there about the case, I think it was in Scotland, where a 2025 decision of the Employment Tribunal was revealed to contain quotes from a 2022 decision that didn't actually exist?
0: Yeah, I think there are a number of, more than infelicities, but there are a number of hallucinated references which one cannot really explain. There's no credible explanation given as to how they came to be in the judgment other than that they were sourced from AI, whether by the judge who wrote it or by another judge who may have assisted. It's not clear, but that's the issue.
1: The Chief Justice of the High Court, Stephen Gageler, gave a speech last year where he highlighted a similar or analogous problem. He said, quote, "We have entered an unsustainable phase in the prevalence of the use of AI in litigation, in which members of the Australian judicature are acting as human filters and human adjudicators of competing machine-generated or machine-enhancing arguments," end of quote. Well, what did he mean by that? And did you have a similar concerns?
0: Well, one certainly sees emerging uses of AI by litigants in the court. Some of them are legally represented, some of them aren't. Dealing first with the unrepresented litigants, there's a natural tendency for them, for obvious reasons, to resort to AI, particularly a publicly available AI tool, to assist them to articulate their case. But they don't necessarily have the experience or knowledge to be able to differentiate between what is accurate, what is genuine, and what is not. And unrepresented litigants predominantly appear in tribunals and lower courts where judges are dealing with dozens of cases a day. And it's actually a real problem for judges dealing with that high volume of litigation to personally verify the submissions that are put in front of them. But there's no doubt that AI is used by lawyers in presenting submissions. It can be, you know, there's a recent high-profile case in New York where Sullivan & Cromwell, one of the largest law firms in the world, submitted a document to the bankruptcy court which contained, I think, about 40 hallucinated references. And you can see how it becomes completely unacceptable for a judge or a court having to deal with a document with that degree of inaccuracy, et cetera, being submitted by, you know, a sophisticated major law firm.
1: So we're talking here about the use of AI by lawyers. If AI is adopted by judges or by court systems, you talked before about Brazil and China, is there a danger if it goes away from the administrative into the actual kind of judicial decision-making? Is there a danger that a judge could be reduced, and you've used this term, to a prompt engineer?
0: Yeah, that's the logical extension of what is happening in

0: jurisdictions, and that seems to me to have all sorts of quite profound ramifications for the rule of law, for the notion of an independent, accountable judiciary, for the notion of transparency of decision making, so that the vast majority of what judges do happens in open court. The arguments are made in open court, and then the judge's reasons are published in a publicly available decision which sets out his or her reasoning process, etc. And all of that is bound up with trust in the judiciary and the legitimacy of having an independent judiciary. And all of that seems to me would be severely compromised if the judiciary became automated, as it were.
1: An issue we've covered before on the Law Report was the CAMPA system in the USA. It was a correctional offender management profiling for alternative sanctions. It was used in parts in the USA to assist in sentencing decisions. So it was basically an algorithm or, sort of an AI system. What was the problem with that CAMPA system?
0: Well, an AI system really is, its output is a function of its underlying databases and the information contained in it. And research disclosed that there were systematic biases coming through as a result of the underlying database.
1: The system was reportedly nearly twice as likely to misqualify black defendants by predicting them as having a higher risk of recidivism as white defendants. And some of the kind of the inputs were like postcode or things like that. So really arbitrary. Yep.
0: Oh, and, affected by the quality of the underlying information, including its currency or whether it was older data or data from a particular area weighted towards a particular area, all those things which are affected by the algorithm. And, of course, the thing about the algorithm is that that is something whose architecture is not readily knowable. There's a certain element of, it's called automation bias. This is a human tendency to trust in machine-generated or technologically driven outputs, a bit like RoboDebt. There was a certain trust that this system would be efficient and fair, etc., and we know the result of that particular experiment.
1: And in the case of Compass in the United States, this was a commercial product. So they wouldn't, for commercial in confidence reasons, reveal what in fact the assumptions and the logical processes were which underpinned this decision-making. So incredibly serious
0: That's
1: issues
0: right.
1: here.
0: That's right. So you get... And a lot of the AI tools are generally commercial. So you're right, there is the secretiveness about the algorithm and the detail and contours of the algorithm. There's often some secrecy about underlying databases. And then there is, from a legal perspective, the fact that the proprietor of these systems don't owe duties to the court, aren't accountable as lawyers are, etc. And one doesn't necessarily know what ethical constraints are fed into the algorithm in a given case. Lawyers obviously have very important specified ethical obligations with which they must comply as part of their duties and membership of a profession. And in many cases, particular platforms won't have any ethical compass built into them.
1: In conclusion, Chief Justice, we've been talking about here both judges and before that company directors. What are the common themes here? What are the big picture principles that you want us to be thinking about?
0: The first is that we have to be constantly thinking about AI because AI is constantly changing and being refined, etc. So we have to keep up with developments in order to inform our thinking about necessary regulation and safeguards. That's the first point. The second point is, obviously, there are seem to be some significant benefits in AI, and I think the real challenge is to, whilst it's perfectly understandable and rational and legitimate to be embracing the benefits, not to be dazzled by the benefits to the extent that the shortcomings and risks associated with are either minimised or dismissed. That's why I think there needs to be real caution in this area.
1: Chief Justice of New South Wales, Andrew Bell, look, thank you very much for this kind of wide-ranging conversation. It's been a terrific conversation. Thank you.
0: Nice to speak.
1: That's all we've got time for. Do follow the Law Report on ABC Listen or wherever you get your podcasts. That way you'll get the latest

0: 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A big thank you to producer Christina Kukolia and also to audio producer Elise Simons. I'm Damien Carrick. Talk to you next time with more Law.
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2: In 1776, the American colonies declare their independence from Britain. 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
11: Hi, Fran Kelly here, and coming up on the Radio National Hour, Albania's only Mediterranean island, an idyllic sanctuary for flamingos, is at the centre of a protest movement that's gathering steam as the Trump family moves in to transform it into a luxury resort. And actor Emilio Estevez joins me to talk about shedding his Brat Pack persona and building a career as a serious filmmaker and getting to boss around his legendary dad, Martin Sheen, on set. That's all coming up after the news.

Good evening, Rio Davis with ABC News. The president of the NT Criminal Lawyers Association says dozens of people arrested over the weekend have had

Hello, I'm Fran Kelly, and this is the Radio National Hour, coming to you from the land of the Gadigal people of the Eora Nation in Sydney. Coming up, flamingo fury on the streets of Albania. Ivanka Trump and Jared Kushner's plans to turn the nation's only island, a pristine wilderness, into a billionaire's playground has triggered a wave of protests. I'll take you to the capital, Tirana, in just a moment. Also ahead, Warragul Greens, Wattle Seed, Finger Lime. First Nations people have been dining out on bush tucker

0: Tucker for millennia. And later this hour, you'll meet two foodies looking to get more of these ancient flavours on affordable modern menus. And he was the leader of the pack, the Brat Pack, that is. After coming of age in the 80s with movies like The Breakfast Club and St Elmo's Fire, actor Emilio Estevez is moving at a more contemplative pace these days.
1: We are all on our own pilgrimage. We are all on this road called life. And we're marching toward a destination that we don't know daily. And that is kind of what the Camino is all about.
0: The Hollywood actor joins me later this hour to talk about graduating as a heartthrob into serious filmmaking, including a collaboration with his famous father, Martin Sheen, inspired by the Camino de Santiago pilgrimage. When Ivanka Trump and her husband, Jared Kushner, took a plunge in the Mediterranean off the coast of Albania a few years ago, they happened upon their own little piece of paradise.
2: It's an unbelievable, beautiful 1,400-hectare private island in the middle of the Mediterranean. We were on a friend's boat, and we stopped for a swim. Effectively, that's how we found it. We swam to the islands. We went on a hike, barefoot all the way up to the top, and we were just captivated.
0: This romantic scramble set in motion a real estate project that would make Dad Donald very proud, with preliminary approval for a $2 billion luxury resort housing up to 10,000 hotel rooms and villas. Last month, some bulldozers moved in, sparking protests and accusations that the government is selling off the nation's pristine wilderness to billionaires. For over a week now, protesters have gathered in their thousands on the main boulevard in the Albanian capital of Tirana, brandishing placards, flags and cutouts of flamingos. More on that in a moment. Alice Taylor is an editor at Politico Europe and a TV host at Euronews Albania. Alice, welcome to the Radio National Hour.
3: Welcome. Thank you very much for the invitation.
0: Alice, these protests have been going on for nine days. How unusual is it to see Albanians on the streets of the capital like this venting their anger at the government?
3: Well, this is unusual. Albanians do love to protest, but this, I mean, I've lived in Albania for 9 years, and this is the first time that I have seen such large-scale protests that are not organised by any political group, are completely coordinated through social media, through word of mouth, by civil society, and are mainly young people. The people protesting are the people who didn't vote in the last election, who don't care about, who've never really followed or cared about politics, who are disenchanted with the current situation. These are the people who we have perhaps called apathetic, you know, or they don't have any interest, they just sit in a coffee shop. These are the people who have finally been motivated to stand up and to say something. When I've been in the protests, I've seen the person who works in my local shop, you know, the friend, the mother of my daughter's friends, you know, my neighbours, people that have never taken a stand publicly before. And these are also the largest protests that the country has seen in a very, very long time. This is something very special. What's also an interesting feature of these protests is that they are being replicated around the country. So they're taking place in other cities, Shkodra, which is another big city, Vlora, Gjirokastra, Fier, various other cities, but also throughout the diaspora. So this is a movement unlike anything that Albania has seen before.
0: And this movement is already being dubbed the Flamingo Revolution because protesters have been brandishing these cutouts of flamingos. Why the flamingo? Yes. Why is that the symbol of discontent?
3: So the area where one of the developments is set to be developed is home to a lot of protected species, around 200 species of birds, including flamingos and pelicans, sea turtles, seals. Also, a nearby area, which they've just built an airport, the Vlora Airport, is right in the middle of an area where flamingos nest and breed and part of their migratory route from Africa. So the flamingo has become, you know, it's iconic even aside from the protest. It looks nice, it's pink, it's inoffensive. It just kind of became a symbol. Now, what's quite interesting is the people have been adopting it, you know, holding placards of flamingos, inflatable flamingos, flamingo t-shirts. Protesters have been wearing pink. But yesterday, the prime minister wore a flamingo shirt when he was giving a speech to his party. And it's quite interesting. He's kind of trying to co-opt this this symbol, perhaps to take away its power. But it's not going to work because people are not really taking him seriously.
0: We'll come back to the prime minister, but I'm interested in

0: the Flamingo and the Wilderness area. Tell me a little bit, because this development is across two areas. It's along part of the coastline on the Adriatic coast and also this island that Ivanka Trump was so taken with, Cezanne Island. Tell me a little bit about this island. It's a wilderness area.
1: It's absolutely this island. It has the ruins of an old villa that used to belong to Mussolini on it. It was a base for Soviets. It was a base for the communist regime. It's full of bunkers. It's surrounded by unexploded ordnance.
0: It doesn't sound too pristine.
1: No, it's not. And if you've actually been to the island, you'd know that what Ivanka said was absolute nonsense, because not only is it surrounded by explosives, but the rocks on the island, once you disembark from a boat, are like craggy. It's impossible. And then it's sort of thorny, rubbly wilderness to the top of the hill. There's no way. The only thing that's walking up there barefoot is some kind of mammal, you know, with leathery sort of feet. There's no, which I imagine she doesn't have. There's no way that happened. I have actually been informed of the real story, how she found the island, and it's not quite as she describes it, but I'm not able to reveal it yet without putting the person in trouble. But it's a lot more calculated than she made out, but there's no way that happened. Now, the island itself, I think people are unhappy about Cezanne being given away, but they are more upset about the area Zvernet, which is on the coast. Now, Albania is home to the Vjosa River, which was subject to a large international campaign a couple of years ago involving Leonardo DiCaprio and Patagonia to offer it the highest level of protection, as it's the last wild river in Europe. And finally, the Albanian government relented and they offered it this level of protection. However, its delta was excluded. Much of its delta was excluded from the protection because the Albanian government made changes to the law in 2024 regarding the status of protected areas. So the delta was kind of excluded, and we have been warning for many years that this will pave the way for luxury resorts in this area. Mm-hmm. Then they built the airport in an area which is basically a lagoon, so in the winter it floods. Anyway, now the airport is to serve this new resort area, and people are really upset about this because the delta, as I explained before, is a very precious ecosystem. It's completely untouched. It's stunningly beautiful. It's home to a huge amount of wildlife, and also important to note, wildlife which aren't Albanian, they're migratory, you know. So we are putting an airport in a huge rock with 10,000 people in the middle of it. It's going to cause huge problems for wildlife that's not even, it's just passing through, you know, and people are very upset about this. But it's not just about the wildlife and the countryside and the nature. They feel they were not consulted. They feel there's no transparency. There's been no environmental impact assessment. They are upset that the land, Albanian land, is being given away to people who are not Albanian, who are going to develop a resort which is going to be out of the reach financially for Albanian people to visit. Mm. The average wage here is about 800 euros a month. They're not going to be able to afford to go to a Kushner luxury resort. This is what people are angry about. But this has also sparked more discontent. People are tired of corruption. People are tired of construction in other areas of the coast. They're tired of, you know, the increased cost of living. They're tired of the same politics. They're tired of a lot of things. So if you go to the protest in Tirana and you ask one person why they're protesting, and then you ask another person, they may all have different reasons as well. You know, they're protesting the project, but they'll say, I'm protesting against the fact there's no cancer drugs in the hospital. Another will say, I'm protesting against the fact the university doesn't have the correct facilities. Another will say, I'm protesting against corruption in politics. You know, so this is a symbol of wider discontent in the society.
0: You're listening to the Radio National Hour. My guest is Alice Taylor. She's an Albanian-based freelance investigative journalist. She works for Politico and other outlets. And we're talking about the protests that have erupted in the capital in the last week or so over plans by Ivanka Trump and Jared Kushner to develop this luxury resort on some pristine coastline and a pristine island in Albania. So work is already underway on some of that area, that delta area. Does that mean all the approvals have been granted? Is this a done deal?
1: Well, when the protests started, the bulldozers had moved in and there were fences up. Once the protests started, the fences were taken down and the bulldozers left. Now, the country's independent, Albania has an independent court which specialises in high-level crime and corruption, investigating it.

0: and they have launched an investigation into the status of the land and the ownership of the land. So while there's an investigation ongoing, nothing can continue. There can be no work. Now, the Prime Minister says, but the deal is not finalised. There is no final deal to protest about. But then in the same breath, he also says the deal will go ahead. The project will go ahead. Mm. So there's been no environmental impact assessment as well. The Prime Minister admits this. He says, you know, we will do one. We'll do public consultation. But it's too little too late. You know, on the one hand, he's saying there's no project finalised. On the other hand, he's adamant, absolutely adamant that the project will continue. And even if there's 500,000 people in the streets, he will still continue with the project.
1: So the Prime Minister, I've read the quotes you just described. I've also heard him describe it as a blessing for Albania. This, he said, $4 billion investment. I'm not sure if it's $4 billion or $2 billion. You know, you just described some of the concerns of the protesters. This money should be spent on hospitals or universities. Albania is in desperate need of investment and development. It has almost no local industry and a falling population, doesn't it? Could the locals be persuaded of the benefit of this?
0: I don't think so. I think people are not against foreign investment. They're not against development, but it has to be done properly. It has to be done in the right way, and it has to be done in the right place. The Albanian coast is being gobbled up by developments from north to south. You know, there's no shortage of developments.
1: Tell me more about that. Has there been a tourism boom there in recent times?
0: Yes. I mean, we had 13 million visitors last year, which for a country of 2.3 million is quite a lot. And the numbers increasing year on year. There are developments up and down the country. But, you know, people come to Albania because they see pictures online of this incredibly beautiful coastline and mountains and hills and nature. And then if they come here and they just find resorts plonked in the middle of it, you know, it's not really what they signed up for. In terms of the benefits it would bring to the local economy, okay, it will create jobs. But the problem is, in the Albanian tourism sector, there are thousands of jobs empty because Albanian people don't want to work as a cleaner. They don't want to work for 400 euros a month. So these jobs are being filled by people from Bangladesh, people from India. So whether local people would have these jobs or not is highly up for debate. Also, there's an issue, 10,000 beds. At the moment, along the Albanian Riviera, where this resort is going to be, during the summer, there are power cuts because there is not enough electricity for everybody. There are water shortages. They're having to pump water from rivers inland to meet the demand of water. There's no recycling facility in Albania. If you're going to put a resort with 10,000 beds, plus all the people to serve those people, there's just no infrastructure.
1: Could the environmental impact statement process, though, that could be all a part of it, that it brings with it this capacity for better water facilities, better energy facilities?
0: But these things have to be solved first for the citizens that already live there and the people that are already coming. This is the issue. I think people, you know, if you had to really pin me down in it, I would say that people might accept Sazan Island if they had to, but they would not accept Svenets in the middle of this nature reserve with the, you know, so close to the Vjosa Delta, so close to this protected area and this stunning, stunning beach, which has been open to the public, you know, for years and years. I think if there was a compromise, that might be the only one that people would be ready to accept. They're not against development. They want a better economy. But at the same time, you can't just develop everything. What do you have left then?
1: And the island, has Jared Kushner's company Affinity, has it bought the island?
0: No, not bought the island. They have strategic investor status, which means that they are essentially allowed to develop, they are allowed to use it for X amount of time. I should know, but I don't know exactly how many years. They are allowed to use it in return for their investment on it for a certain amount of time. So he's not bought it. He doesn't own it as such, but it is his to use once the deal goes through.
1: And Albania's Prime Minister, Edi Rama, we mentioned before, insists, as I say, the project is going ahead. And he told your news site, Politico, last week, that it's the Trump haters who are amplifying these protests. He said, and I quote, if it was not Jared, they would not give a shit about what's happening in Albania. Do you think he has a point, Alice? I mean, we have recently here in Australia seen the Trump Tower project cancelled because basically the community's not prepared to have anything with that name attached to it.
0: I think it does play a part, but I've been at the protests every day since they started, and I've been reporting, and I would say

0: 90% of the chants and the banners that I've seen have absolutely nothing to do with Jared Kushner or Ivanka Trump. I think this is an element that inflames it. I think it's more about the fact they're foreign, they're not Albanian, and then they're being given this land that Albanians won't be able to use. You know, I think that's part of it. But most of the anger that I have seen and heard with my own eyes and on social media is directed at the government and also the opposition as well, because people here believe that the opposition is pro the project as well. So I think it does play a slight element, but it's more inflaming. It's throwing fuel onto the fire. Not everybody hates Trump here. Albania is extremely, extremely pro-US. A lot of people like Trump, even people from sort of the left side of the spectrum. They are unhappy about the fact this project is going ahead. They're unhappy it's foreigners. The fact that it's Kushner and Ivanka, it's more to do with the fact that they're ultra wealthy billionaires. You know, they're coming from a completely different world from the average Albanian. I'd say that has more to do with it. If this was some wealthy investors from France or Germany or anywhere else, or unknown billionaires, people would still be protesting against it, because the fact is this land is precious. It's important. There's been no transparency in the project, and people feel like they're literally having their land pulled out from underneath them.
1: Alice Taylor is an editor at Politico Europe based in Albania. Alice, you mentioned the corruption probe underway. Tell me a little bit more about this. Is it into the timing of the government's changes to environmental laws which allowed this to happen? This was signed off, I think, back in 2024. What are the corruption allegations, and is there any kind of inference that one politician or another is profiting from this deal?
0: No. Right. So SPAC, which is the acronym, the name of the special court which is looking into the situation, they are very tight-lipped on what exactly is being investigated. And it's been quite difficult to get verified information from them, or even to verify exactly what is being investigated. From what I have been able to verify, they are looking at the ownership, so who owns the land, whether they own it legitimately, the private owners, not of Sazan Island, but of Svenets, and also the status of the land. Is it protected? Is it public? Is it private? At the moment, this is all that they have confirmed. There was some assets that were frozen that belonged to some other investors from Qatar. Some people say that these have been unfrozen, others not. We don't know for sure. However, the fact that SPAC is looking into this is a good sign. SPAC is completely independent of the other judicial systems in Albania. It has imprisoned and investigated high-level officials from all the political parties. So we're thankful to them, and we hope they do actually take a proper look at the deal and delve further into the timing, into the changes to the law, into politicians' involvement, etc. It's also interesting to note there is a citizens' petition underway. They're calling for a referendum on the project. They're also calling for changes to various laws and the repealing of several laws, including changes to the environmental law in 2024, changes to the strategic investors law, which paves the way for this kind of foreign investment, and changes to various other laws which allow for sort of accelerated procedures when it comes to large developments. So it's not just that people are saying, oh, put them all in prison for corruption, or, you know, get the prime minister out. They're asking for specific legislative changes as well.
1: Alice, we'll keep a close eye on it. Thank you very much for joining us.
0: Thank you.
1: Alice Taylor is an editor at Politico Europe and a TV host at Euronews Albania, joining us there from the capital, Tirana. And coming up, if you came of age in the 80s, you're probably familiar with the Brat Pack, you know, Rob Lowe, Demi Moore, Molly Ringwald, and the leader of the gang, Emilio Estevez. Well, now that teen heartthrob is all grown up and making indie films about faith, friendship, and the bonds between father and son. Emilio Estevez is my guest later this hour. 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

0: From the salty pleasures of Warragul Greens and Sea Blight to the bright tart flavours of finger lime and lily pilly and the nutty warmth of wattle seed, Australia's native flavours are really like no other. The native food movement has seen a boom in popularity in recent years, hitting menus of high-end restaurants in Australia and overseas, and hitting the shelves of supermarkets even and some health food stores. But Indigenous Australians say the cultural significance of Australia's oldest cuisine is being overlooked, and my next guests are hoping to change that. Professor Henrietta Marry and Chef Ben Boudot have curated a new First Nations dining experience at the Cairns Convention Centre. It's a seven-course feast called Buri, introducing native ingredients to all of us. Professor Henrietta Marry is a Gimawi Wallarabarra Yidinji elder and honorary professor with the Australian Research Council's Training Centre for Uniquely Australian Foods. And Ben Boudot is head of culinary services at the Cairns Convention Centre. Henrietta and Ben, welcome to the Radio National Hour.
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2: 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Thank you so much for having us.
0: Henrietta, tell me about the experience you call Buri. It's not just a menu. It's a holistic experience of culture and story and country, isn't it?
1: Yeah, Buri is the name for fire, and what we had talked about was the idea of traditional cooking, and that is making sure that we cook around fire and having the smoke infusion within many of our food, which sustains us today.
0: So this dinner, this Buri, this seven-course menu that's been designed there, it sounds like a wonderful experience, but in food terms, Henrietta, what are we talking about? What are the foods and the ingredients growing in your backyard there that you want to celebrate? What's number one on this menu of local bush tucker?
1: I guess there are a number of local bush tucker on the menu. One is the crabs, whether they're the blue crabs or the mud crabs. The fish, the mangrove jack or the barramundi, they're all part of this. And also the mussels. Again, we do pride ourselves on the mud mussels that we get from the mangroves here. But where we can't get them, we will still have mussels which have come in from another region. And this brings us together. I guess for us, it's more than just cooking. It's really a place of warmth. It's about teaching. It's about connecting. And it's about bringing all of us together to share the culture and that which sustains us as a community.
0: Ben, Australia is blessed with a smorgasbord of native ingredients. How did you learn about what's out there growing as bush tucker and then narrowing down the ingredients to work with?
2: I think when we started our reconciliation action plan, we just realised how much we didn't know about the region. There's a lot of endemic product to this region, and we really wanted to create something that was special and that was local and that was an homage to the Indigi people and to Gimoy, something that was honest and not gimmicky. So we really looked for all those products, and as I say, we are still looking for them.
0: How did you learn about them, though, Ben? You can go out looking, I can go out looking, and I wouldn't know. How did you know what's out there? Did you go out with people?
2: Absolutely. So Henrietta was so graceful with her time. She educated us. But, you know, the Cairns Regional Council also plants that are endemic, and we can find Kwandong just looking in the street. And Henrietta pointed those trees to us, and we were able to have a look at the botanical garden for the gingers, and it's surrounding us. It's just we haven't been educated on how to find it. And we educated ourselves, and thanks to Henrietta, we were able to find some of those products.
0: How did you experience these ingredients growing up, Henrietta?
1: I grew up with bush food. And, you know, growing up in Yarrabah as a young child, we would know when the yams are ready to do harvest. And they are nearly ready to harvest now. And yam is another one of the delicacies we have that part of the diet, part of the dinner. And it's beautiful because in our region we get about five different species of yams from this area in which we are now growing. So I grew up with yams. I grew up with mussels and gathering mussels and other shellfish on the mudflap. And also the fish, you know, I

0: I grew up gathering the fish, going out fishing, and also walking the banks for the crabs. And of course, on land, we had many of the bush tucker, such as the cherries, the wild cherries, the wild apricots, which grow, and the plums that we gather even today. And these are the things that we're still gathering today, the wild apricot, the wild ginger, and they're still around us, but we really must take care of them because most of the lands are being cleared, and with that we're seeing the clearing of many of our bush tucker. So it's now about how we maintain that, how do we bring this back, how do we start growing it again, and how do we start not just wild harvesting but some kind of industrial agriculture, which I know can be threatening, but it's one way of keeping alive the bush food which we had from the past, bringing the past into the present through food.
1: Yeah, and I'm looking at the menu now, and I honestly, my stomach is rumbling just looking at it. But you mentioned the yam, and there's one of the courses is yam celebration, which is gnocchi and wattle seed burnt butter and bunya nut sauce and fried yam and fresh saltbush. This is what Ben will be cooking. Have you ever tasted these foods, the foods you grow up with, like this, in these sorts of combinations?
0: No, I haven't. And to taste it, taking it from the bush food into fine dining and tasting what had been put together, it's absolutely wonderful. I mean, you know, from the sauces that we got and the fresh, the fresh other fresh fruits that comes with it, and creating the sauce from it. I don't know how to explain it. It is wonderful. It's certainly an experience that I have never had with bush food. To fine dining, if you like, is the way I'd like to describe it, because that's exactly what it is. Mm. It's bringing what real Australia not only looks like, but tastes like.
1: You're listening to the Radio National Hour. My guest is Professor Henrietta Marry and Chef Ben Boudot, talking about native ingredients, otherwise known to many of us as bush tucker. Henrietta, this week here on the program, we've been talking about what country is and what it means to Indigenous people. Can you explain the role that country plays in bush food, in native food?
0: Country, it really gives us our identity, and the country in which we continue to explore the ingredients, I guess, that goes into this menu, which holds the many stories, tells about the stories of the landscape. Example, there is the story about Mundugunji, which tells about the stingray and the way the stingray had moved in terms of bringing up the water and allowing for the sea level to rise. But again, stingrays is a very important part of our diet as well. But, you know, so many of the countryside tells the stories about this place and its landscape. But every ingredient that we get, they actually hold those stories through this food, and it's just a great experience for all of us and for those who want to come and be there with us at the gala dinner to experience this journey through food and through the performances around us at that time.
1: Henrietta, there are literally hundreds of Indigenous nations across the country. How do we see the cuisine change as we move across different parts of Australia?
0: Oh, it changes very quickly. I think within a few thousand kilometres from each other, you will find a different variety of fruits and plums and cherries and the bush food such as the game, such as kangaroo, wallaby, and bandicoots even. So it changes, the landscape changes, the food supply changes as you come. And we do have over

0: 260 tribal groups in the area that would have very different way of cooking their own food, of, again, experiencing food within their own backyard or the rainforest. And this is something that I think we need to take pride and joy over, that what we have here in this country is something which you will not taste anywhere else. And again, it would be cooked very differently in each other's territory.
1: Have you tried many other cuisines in different parts of Australia, in different areas?
0: I have, especially when I went to Arnhem Land. Again, the food supply there and the freshness of it, that are hunted and taken on the day and then brought together and also cooked with the many spices that are found in that region. It is something that I've experienced there, and also in Western Australia when I went there, even the seafood. While we all have seafood, we have fish and crabs, etc., but the way it's cooked, it's also quite different to this region. So, but to bring this now into this Western system and bring our food to the table and for everyone to enjoy is, for me, something that should have happened many years ago. I'd written about bush tucker and food for thought back in 99 and highlighted the need to bring these bush food to the table so that Indigenous people themselves can build up a local economy within their own areas, and therefore being able to sustain these species of food supply which have sustained this community for generations.
1: I'm joined on the Radio National Hour by Professor Henrietta Marry and Chef Ben Boudot. Ben, why do you think traditional Indigenous cooking and dishes haven't been integrated into Australian society, our common dining, in the same way that Italian or Japanese food has?
2: I really think it has a lot to do with memory and comfort. When you're cooking yourself, you are looking for comfort food. We haven't been educated or exposed to all those products, so it's difficult. It's not something that's comfortable. But those products are just like any other product. We have to create memories about them. And as we have memory and experience, we'll seek to have this experience again.
1: Do you think Australians are ready to eat more kangaroo or crocodile or bandicoot or sea urchins?
2: Absolutely. I think everybody is ready. With the variety of food we have nowadays and the variety of cuisine, you know, the Indigenous cuisine has a place. The First Nation cuisine has a place on every menu.
1: And how do we get it out of a high-end 7-course degustation menu at the your restaurant at the Cairns Convention Centre? How do we get it out of fine dining to get it to all Australians?
2: That's come back to what I was saying just before. It's really creating those experience and those memory. I think we started with a 7-course, but as we move along and we democratize the product, we'll be able to have it almost everywhere. The paper that's, you know, from the First Nation people is fantastic, and we just got to get used to use it. And as Henrietta said, we need philanthropists, we need people to get behind and promote those products and experience with them. And the agriculture in far North Queensland is so inventive, they just have to take those products and run with it.
1: Henrietta, why do you think more restaurants aren't taking it and running with it?
0: I think it's more of a cultural issue than a taste thing. I know that people who visit this country do want to experience it and do taste the kangaroos and crocodiles. And I know many restaurants now are actually cooking them and they are on the table there. So it really depends on the visitors who come here and what the cuisine in which they are wanting to experience. And I say to everyone, come experience bush tucker. Let's try to bring the Australian products out there on the market. And I'm sure we can. And I'm sure everyone will love it. It's we already took to fish, crabs and other shellfish, right? So all we need to do now is get into the games and the wild cherries and the wild berries that are out there and the spices. And I think the spices are certainly out there on the table.

0: We just need to bring more of them here. Bring the more Australian ingredients to the table, and we will taste the country that we all live in.
1: Henrietta and Ben, thank you so much for joining me.
0: Thank you, Fran. It's a pleasure talking to you today.
2: Thank you very much. Thank you, Fran, for having us.
1: That's Professor Henrietta Murray. She's a Gimawi Walabara Yidinji elder and an honorary professor with the Australian Research Council's Training Centre for Uniquely Australian Foods. And Ben Boudreau is a chef, head of culinary services at Cairns Convention Centre. And I have to say now, my stomach is really rumbling here. You're listening to the Radio National Hour. The film The Way is a story of transformation. It follows Tom, a father who sets out on a journey to collect the remains of his son, who died walking the Camino de Santiago pilgrimage in the French Pyrenees. Along the way, Tom finds new friends, but most importantly, he finds out more about himself. The movie mixes the personal and the professional for director Emilio Estevez. Tom is played by his real-life father, Martin Sheen. And if those names ring a big bell for you, it's no wonder. You probably recognise them from The West Wing, where Martin Sheen played US President Jed Bartlett for 7 fabulous series. Or maybe it's The Breakfast Club and the Mighty Ducks movie franchise, which starred Emilio. The Way is screening at the Spanish and Latin American film festivals around Australia throughout June and July, and one of the festival themes is pilgrimage and journey. Emilio Estevez, welcome to the Radio National Hour.
3: Thank you. It's a pleasure to be here with you to talk about a very special movie.
1: This movie first came out 15 years ago. I just want to take you back to that moment, Emilio. Why did you want to tell this story?
3: So it was inspired initially by my son, who had moved to Spain following a trip to Spain that he had taken with my father. My son was 19 at the time. My father said, look, I want to go check out the Camino de Santiago. Does anyone want to go with me? And my son was really the only taker. And so the two of them went out, and because they didn't have a lot of time, they weren't able to do the entire pilgrimage. But my son met a gal, he fell in love, he lived in Spain for 10 years, he eventually married her. And so while they were together, I started going back to Spain to visit him, of course, because that was the only way I was going to see him. And during that time, my father and I began to talk about what a movie would look like if we shot it there along the Camino. And in many ways, I had kind of lost my son to Spain and to the Camino. And I thought, wouldn't this be interesting as a father-son story where the father actually lost his son's life on the Camino? And that was sort of the beginning of the dialogue between Martin and I. And then I went off and started putting it together. And little by little, it became a script. And then I think I finished it in February of 2009. And we were shooting by that year in September in Spain.
1: As you say, it's a family affair and you like to work with family. But what's it like directing your dad? And what was it like directing him in The Way? Because he is it. He is kind of the movie. Mm. Are you very hands-on? Is it hard to push your dad around? Do you trust his vision? What's it like?
3: Well, my dad likes to rewrite every script he gets. I'll go over to their house. They live very close to me. And I'll go by the house. I say, what are you doing? He says, I'm rewriting this dreadful script of this movie I'm doing. It's like, oh, my God, Pop. Sometimes you just have to trust the process. Sometimes the director and the writer actually know better. And of course, we see enough movies where sometimes they don't. And so he and I didn't come to blows, but we came to some disagreements. He was he wanted it to be a very Catholic movie. And I said, well, hang on, Martin is Catholic, but Tom isn't. So you need to take some of the Martinisms out of this, and you need to be more of this stranger in a strange land. Of course, you've been to Spain, but Tom hasn't. And so you don't speak Spanish. Tom doesn't speak Spanish, but maybe Martin does. You've got to forget all that. You've got to forget everything that you bring to this role as a humanitarian, and really play it like a country club guy who's a bit cut off from the rest of the world. And by the time the movie ends, he has become himself. But you can't start out that way, otherwise you have nowhere to go. So directing him was really a matter of trying to get him to be less of himself and more of the character.
1: And was that a real challenge at times?
3: Well, it was, because my dad has never met a stranger, and he loves people, and he loves him. He'll sit down and talk to you in the

0: interesting list is, where are you from? Well, what do your parents do? Where were you born? And he goes on and on. So he's, my dad is incurably curious, which is a wonderful thing. But he has a tendency to sort of jump headfirst into things and bring a lot of himself to every situation. And I needed him to be more, this character anyway, to be more reticent, to be less magnanimous, to be less friendly. And that is totally against his nature. And so he bristled at that. And I said, you must trust me. This character has somewhere to go. And if you trust the process, you'll be very proud. And he now calls this the best movie that he's ever done. And in terms of his performance, his connection to the character, he now calls this his most favorite film that he's ever participated in.
1: Well, can I say you must have done a good job, Emilio, because I think he pulled that off, what you just described. I'm speaking with Emilio Estevez, and we're talking about his movie, The Way, which was released initially back in 2010. It's just been re-released a couple of years ago, and it's featuring at the Spanish and Latin American film festivals around the country. Emilio, the Camino de Santiago is a famous Catholic pilgrimage route. Faith is one of the themes you explore in the film, and as you've indicated, your father and you too, I think, have spoken about being men of faith. Was there something specific you were wanting to say about faith and spirituality with this movie?
0: Well, I wanted to really make a film that was non-denominational, that you could, if you were brought up in the Jewish faith, the Muslim faith, the Christian, the Catholic faith, you would watch this movie, or Hindu faith, you would watch this film. And you'd say, okay, I identify with these characters, not because of how there were a religious path they're following, but in fact, we are all on our own pilgrimage. We are all on this road called life, and we're marching toward a destination that we don't know daily. And that is kind of what the Camino is all about. And that is really what I was striving to accomplish with the film. And so I think we did it. I think that, Catholics, of course, have pushed back and said, well, this isn't really a Catholic film because Martin is scattering the ashes and that's against the canon law. And I would push back at that and say, well, he's a fallen away Catholic. He doesn't understand canon law. He goes to church on Christmas and Easter. And so he's not faith. He will find his faith. He will find himself by the end of the film, but that is not who he is. And aren't there so many people who've fallen away from their faith who find it again later in life?
1: And what about you? I mean, soon after the film's release, I think you described your faith as a work in progress.
0: I'm still a work in progress. I think we all are, right? I mean, to a certain extent.
1: What's it like to have faith in Hollywood?
0: It's a really good question. I think that Hollywood, for many years, kind of dismissed faith-based films, or what I would call this, which is a faith-adjacent movie. I think they dismissed them as being, of into its own entity, its own brand, its own. However, there's been a lot of money made on faith-based films, and now we're seeing specific streamers and distributors creating studios where they are specifically faith-based driven and faith-adjacent driven content. And so I think once Hollywood got the message that there was money to be made, I think they jumped in.
1: Faith is often about community for the individuals who are a part of an active faith, finding a community in something larger than themselves. This
0: That's right.
1: film is all about community, as is the Camino Trail, and the friends Tom finds along the way. Is that the appeal of the movie, do you think? Is that part of a broad appeal?
0: I think so, but in fairness and in truth, I didn't invent this trope. Of course, and this goes back to Homer's Odyssey. It's you could also say it was sort of like a journey that was from Apocalypse Now. It's like you pick up people along the way, and they'd ride with you on the boat, and that's kind of what this is too. This is when you
1: Like
0: boil it
1: Christ
0: down,
1: himself, I guess.
0: this exactly, but this is the Wizard of Oz. I mean, you think about Tom. He has this emotional tornado happen that rips him out of his comfort zone. His son is now, dead. I mean, this is not a spoiler alert. This is, you learn this in the first few minutes of the film. He meets the tin man in the

0: form of the gal Deborah Unger, Sarah. Mm-hmm. He meets the Cowardly Lion, the Dutchman. And then, of course, he meets Jimmy Nesbitt's character, Jack, the writer. And where does he meet him? He meets him in a hayfield. So it was really designed. Off they go on this yellow brick road, which, you know, the Camino de Santiago is marked in yellow arrows. And off they go to Oz. And so, it does pay homage to the Wizard of Oz in very obvious ways, and in not so obvious ways as well.
1: And what about the impact of it? I mean, you know, striking a chord with people, you know, I think there's proof of that. It's been reissued now. It's on streaming services now. But, you know, transformational travel is increasingly popular, travel with a purpose, which is what walking the Camino is. Do you have any idea whether your movie led to some kind of upsurge in tourists making this pilgrimage?
0: 100%. This film has inspired people from all over the world. In fact, years ago, the New York Times did a piece about travel in the north of Spain and specifically cited the film as driving the as being an economic driver for restaurants, for hotels and albergues and casas rurales along the Camino de Santiago. And so, yes, for certain, I know that we've made an impact.
1: The film had been in, I think you call it, movie jail after its initial release. It was not on streaming services, and it is back. It was reissued in 2023. Why was that? And what is the life of a movie after its cinema release if you're not on a streaming services? What's that process?
0: Right. Well, it was interesting because, you know, we would continue to get mail, email, snail mail. Hey, what happened to the movie? I can't find it. What's going on? Only to come to discover that it had been languishing in a motion to abandon rights court in Delaware here in the United States. And so with the help of the ultimately the company that helped me redistribute the film, we got it out of that motion to abandon rights and re-released it in 2023, as you know. And I think that the timing on that, coming out of COVID, coming out of a period of time where everyone was so isolated, they were so siloed, and they were needing to feel like they could travel again. And they looked to the movie as a way of sort of at least emotionally getting out of their house and getting back out on the road. And I think the film, you know, you think about COVID, and here I can only say this, you know, I don't know what the global number of, in terms of loss, but I know here in the United States, we lost 1.5 million people and we didn't grieve. We still haven't really properly grieved for the loss of life. And I think that the movie allowed people a sense of sort of connecting with their humanity and being afforded a moment to grieve, because the film is, as you know, is about grief. It's about loss. And yet it's also about finding yourself in the process of grieving and losing.
1: You're listening to the Radio National Hour. My guest is actor and director Emilio Estevez, talking about his movie, The Way, which is going to be featured at the Spanish and Latin American Film Festival, which is traveling around the country in June and July. Let's talk about you. You got famous, and I must say, listening to you and seeing you, you sound like your father. You look more and more like your father. But you became famous for your roles in the 80s classics, like The Breakfast Club, St. Elmo's Fire. You're a member of, you know, what got dubbed the Brat Pack back then when you're in your 20s, you know, along with other actors like Molly Ringwald, Demi Moore, Rob Lowe. I've read you were even a bit of a leader of that group. But I've always wondered, Emilio, what was that time like? It must have been exciting and formative.
0: Well, it was. But, you know, I think what a lot of people forget is that, you know, I was the day I auditioned for St. Elmo's Fire, I became a father. This was in June 22nd, 1984.
1: Right.
0: I just turned 22, and so I think that framed and informed sort of my life moving forward and the choices I made. Some of the, you know, good choices, but also some of the bad ones, because now, you know, you have other people that you have to consider and other people that you're taking care of, and so I.

0: I think that had I not had children at a young age, I might not have made it. I might not have gotten this far. I think that I saw what happened and what was happening to a lot of my contemporaries, and they weren't dealing with a lot of the fame and the notoriety that was coming their way, and a lot of them flamed out. And so I think for me, I had a but I also had a different passion too. I was not just content with being an actor and saying other people's lines and other people's films. I wanted to make my own. I was always consider myself as a storyteller, and so I wanted to tell stories. I wanted to make films, and so I set out very early, and I'm, much to my chagrin, to make films, and some of them were absolutely terrible. But I was willing to take that risk and roll that dice, to see what I had going on in terms of being a director or aspiring director anyway, and a filmmaker.
1: Emilio, I can't let you go without talking about Mighty Ducks, which you starred in, obviously, as Gordon
0: Sure.
1: Bombay. It
0: Sure.
1: remains one of my favorite movies. It remains a special
0: Oh.
1: moment for me and my stepson. We went together when he was
0: Oh.
1: eight.
0: Does he
1: When
0: skate? Is he a skater now?
1: no, he's not. He took it
0: No.
1: up. He did take it up after that for a while. But in Australia, it's a little bit different. Okay,
0: Of
1: we don't
0: course.
1: do ice skating. Is not quite the thing that it is there for
0: Right,
1: you.
0: right.
1: But I wonder, do you get that? I've often wondered why, what it was about this little movie, and then of course it blew out into a franchise. Do you get that a lot about this film that launched so much? And did you expect it when you made it?
0: No, it was what the studios would call a programmer. It was a movie that they made for a budget, and they said, "This, Emilio, this is what we're making it for. We're not paying you another dime. We know you've made more money than this, but we're not. This is it. Take it or leave it." And there's five guys behind you that are willing to take this role if you say no. And I thought, man, I don't even know how to skate. So that was my first terror of even considering this was, my God, I had this enormous fear of not being able to skate. So, but of course, I told the director and the producer that I could, and then immediately ran off and found a skating rink near to my house, which wasn't very near. And I spent the next 3 weeks training every day, so that by the time I got to the skating camp that they had created for us in Minneapolis with the other kids, I would at least not make a fool of myself, because I
1: Okay, but
0: knew.
1: why? Why did you want to do this movie?
0: Oh, well, you know what? I actually didn't want to do it at first. I actually went into it kicking and screaming because I thought it was a kid's film. And so I thought, once I got there and I started working with the kids, I realized that we might be doing something that again might not just be a programmer after all. This might be something special.
1: Yeah, because you know what? In the end, it's not a skating movie or a sports movie. It's a feel-good movie, right?
0: That's right. No, that's right. Listen, I'm keen on doing part four, but the studio isn't. So, what are you going to do?
1: I'm keen for that. Emilio Estevez, thank you very much for joining me.
0: Thank you so much for having me on. It's been a pleasure.
1: Well, that was Hollywood actor and director Emilio Estevez, and his film The Way is screening at the HSBC Spanish and Latin American Film Festival throughout June and July. Well, that's it from me for today. It's lovely to be back with you after a couple of days off. Please, if you missed any of our interviews, come and find us. We're on ABC Listen or wherever you get your podcasts. 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

0: Good evening, Rio Davis with ABC News. A top-end bikie has finally been rearrested, bringing a five-day manhunt to an end. Courtney Barrett-Peters reports.
1: Mongols biking.

0: 19, 26 and 31 are now facing one count of murder each. The 26 and 31-year-old are set to face the Darwin local court tomorrow, while the 19-year-old will appear next month.
1: A Northern Territory iron ore mine has gone into administration, owing the Australian Tax Office at least $4.5 million and the Northern Territory government at least $700,000 in payroll tax. Workers, contractors and unions say they've warned the NT government since Christmas the Nathan River Resources mine on the NT's Gulf of Carpentaria was not paying its wages or bills while safety problems were snowballing on its worksite. The mining operation has gone into administration, also owing its employees, local and interstate contracting businesses, hundreds of thousands of dollars. The NT organiser of the Electrical Trades Union, David Hayes, says the NT government has failed in its responsibility to ensure the company was properly resourced to continue operating.
2: The timeframes between the government looking at the books of an operation and how viable they are, maybe they need to be reduced so that companies can't get themselves in the hole, such as Nathan River have, and affect so many people.
1: A Senate inquiry into the federal government's overhaul of the National Disability Insurance Scheme is underway in Melbourne, with concerns growing the proposed changes could leave vulnerable Australians with fewer supports. National Disability Affairs reporter Naz Campanella has more.
3: Many of the advocates we heard from today pointed out that a lot of that work is sort of work that is unseen. It's managing paperwork, it's managing therapy appointments and doctor's appointments, not only getting their loved ones there, but also managing the kind of admin of all of that. And on top of that, then the practicalities of managing feeding, bathing, transferring in and out of wheelchairs and bed, incontinence, and in particular communication if people are non-speaking or non-verbal, and behaviours.
1: Overseas, US President Donald Trump has formally nominated Todd Blanche to serve as Attorney General. It's a move that would install his former personal lawyer as the top US law enforcement official. The White House says Mr. Trump submitted Mr. Blanche's name to the US Senate days after committing to nominating him. And AFL Chief Executive Andrew Dillon says he's confident the Devils will be playing at Tasmania's Macquarie Point Stadium in 2031, despite concerns about cost overruns. Club presidents met in Melbourne today, where Tasmania was a key topic of discussion. A report commissioned by anti-stadium campaigners has indicated the stadium could cost at least $1.5 billion, close to $400 million more than the official estimate. Dillon would not be drawn on the report, saying there's still plenty to play out.
4: What we do know is that there's a competitive tender going on at the moment, respected builders who know what they're doing, and we await the outcome of that. There was a couple of questions on the timelines, but they'll all be met, and as I said, we're really excited about the work that's happened already, and can't wait for them to start in 2028.
1: In the weather for tomorrow, there's a slight to medium chance about the northwest coast and in the eastern Arnhem and southern Barkly districts. A slight chance of showers and thunderstorms in the far southwest Lassiter district, mostly sunny elsewhere. ABC News.
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6: Hi, I'm Tegan Taylor and this is Life Matters, where your stories shape the national conversation. Last week, British actor Tom Holland, you might know him as Spider-Man, made a pretty big revelation. He'd turned down guest hosting spots on Saturday Night Live, arguably a bucket list item for an entertainer, because his dyslexia made the idea of reading live cue cards too daunting. So what impact can dyslexia have throughout your life? And what's the best way to manage it? That's in the next 20 minutes. Also ahead, how many loyalty cards do you have? The idea of earning points and getting rewards seemingly for free is pretty tempting, but is there a downside? Our resident consumer behaviour expert will peel back the layers soon here on ABC Radio National. But first, every year, Australia uses around 70 billion pieces of soft scrunchable plastics, things like food wrappers. And while most of us do our best to recycle what we can, the majority of that plastic still ends up in landfill. Trust in our recycling system took a hit after the collapse of the REDcycle program, which collected soft plastics from supermarkets in 2022. Years on, it feels like that

0: confidence still hasn't fully been rebuilt. Some of our soft plastic waste is exported overseas, but exemptions that allow that to happen are being phased out, meaning we'll have even more to deal with soon. Could we do better? Does Australia have the capacity and the market to make recycling work? You're about to hear from industry experts, but I want to hear from you too. Do you trust that your recycling is making an impact? How have you tried to reduce, reuse, recycle when it comes to your household's waste? I'd love to hear your tips. But here with me is Danny Gallagher. He's the CEO of IQ Renew, who opened up the first purpose-built soft plastic processing plant here in Australia. Danny, welcome to Life Matters.
1: Good morning. Thank you for having me on.
0: So tell me how you deal with soft plastics at your plant.
1: So IQ Renew developed a process that we've called SPEC, a soft plastic engineered commodity. It was the missing piece of infrastructure that Australians were crying out for that can recover, process and recycle the very complex material, which is our household soft plastic. We built a facility on the New South Wales mid-coast and currently has the ability to process up to about 14,000 tonnes of soft plastics every year.
0: Why is soft plastic so hard to deal with?
1: It's very complex. There's not just one material type. So, for instance, you know, a bread bag might be low-density polyethylene, LDPE, whereas a chip packet or a biscuit packet may have a couple of different plastic types. So we needed to develop a process to be able to sort a bread bag from a chip packet because of, you know, the complex material that it is.
0: So it's a tricky thing to work with. Why did you choose to go into it?
1: Well, we're getting so much soft plastic coming back to our material recovery facility. People were wish cycling; they wanted to recycle their soft plastic. So it was an unmet demand that we saw an ability to develop the infrastructure and meet that unmet demand by partnering with a bag and a bin program called Kirby, which enabled our foundation customer, the Central Coast Council, to be the first council in all of Australia to provide their residents with a solution to be able to recycle their soft plastics from the convenience of their home using a Kirby bag and putting those soft plastics in their yellow-lidded bin. What that meant is we had the loose soft plastic now being put into the Kirby bags by the residents. That loose soft plastic minimised in amongst other materials, so it meant our paper was cleaner, our aluminium was cleaner, and the residents and the community of the Central Coast Council could, you know, recover all of their soft plastics, divert it from landfill, and we had a feedstock that we could start to play around with and develop the process that we've now commercialised that is able to provide recycling confidence to Australians through a traceable platform that ends up having this material used in circular satchels with Australia Post. It can be used in the manufacture of bin caddies, kitchen caddies, stabilisation grids, a range of products.
0: It's interesting you say the word feedstock there. Like, once you've got a facility that can do this sort of work, you need a minimum amount to keep it going. Do you get enough?
1: So right now, no, we're not getting enough. A big shout out to the leadership of Woolworths. Woolworths now have opened 700 odd stores around Australia, giving access to Australian shoppers. So if you shop at Woolworths, you can go back to Woolworths with your soft plastics and put that in their in-stores bins. And that material then will make its way to the IQ Renew facility where consumers can have confidence that it will be recovered and recycled into pellets, which is the building block to make new products. But right now, in about May, about 3 weeks ago, we finished the last of the RedCycle legacy material. The last of the material came out of South Australia, and now we have a piece of infrastructure that is crying out for material. It's, you know, quite funny to hear myself say that out loud when a few years ago a scheme collapsed because of a lack of infrastructure. We now have a piece of infrastructure that can process nearly twice what was being collected nationally. So, you know, shop at Woolworths, take your soft plastics back there, and have confidence that your soft plastic will be recovered and recycled.
0: Francis on the text line says, I and another friend are stockpiling soft plastic in large farm bags until I can find somewhere to recycle it. I also go to a bulk shop for some food items to reduce soft plastic. I am asking for your tips this morning on how you keep your soft plastics low. Danny, so much still

0: goes to landfill. Upwards of 80% of our soft plastics still go to landfill. If you've got capacity to process more, what's the barrier?
1: We need strong legislation. We need an extended producer responsibility. So a few years ago, we put a ban in place to ban the export of plastics. What we haven't done is put in strong regulation to mandate the recycled content in any plastic placed on market in Australia. In the absence of that strong extended producer responsibility, essentially what we're doing is we're a net importer of landfill. So what would be great is great leadership from the federal government, bringing a mandated extended producer responsibility, ensure that any plastic placed on market in Australia contains Australian-sourced recycled content. That'll drive investment in Australia. It'll make the material valuable, and it'll mean that any entity that puts plastic on market in Australia must have sourced recycled content from Australian companies that have already invested in infrastructure, minimising, unnecessary material going to landfill.
0: You're listening to Life Matters here on ABC Radio National. I'm Tegan Taylor talking to Danny Gallagher, who's the CEO of IQ Renew, a recycling plant that recycles soft plastics, talking about how we can't get enough. Pamela says RedCycle is back in some Coles and Woolworths. I just hope it's legit. I suppose speaking to that mistrust. Another says, I go to the local bakery twice a week. I reuse the plastic bags the bread comes in. I can save over 100 bags from going to landfill every year. And Anna Piana says, soft plastics, we need a better way in our shire. We're all expected to drive to the dump out of town to drop it off. It doesn't make sense. And Anna says, hope those bugs that can eat plastic can help. Also here with me is Suzanne Tomberu, who's the CEO of the Australian Council of Recycling. Suzanne, lots of suggestions from our listeners on what should be done. What sort of framework would you like to see?
2: I love that the listeners are so engaged with trying to solve the problem of plastic waste. One thing that we really need to see is just a system that doesn't leave it up to individual members of the community to try to do the heavy lifting. As Danny said, a real priority is to see that extended producer responsibility rolled out by our federal government. It has been promised. It's a long time coming, and it needs to embed in it the requirement to ensure that we have a mandate for domestic recycled content, particularly domestically recycled plastic.
0: So at the moment, Australia sends quite a lot overseas. There's a ban on exporting recyclable waste since 2021, but there are some exemptions. Some plastics are allowed to be sent overseas. What are they?
2: So the exemptions are basically a recognition by the federal government that some plastics can't at scale be recycled in Australia. And there are certain types where it makes some sense. Well, we don't have the infrastructure to recycle it here, that we recycle it to countries where it can legitimately be recycled. The last thing we want is to waste good material. On the other hand, sometimes the balance of those exemptions hasn't been struck in the right way. And as Danny has painted the picture, if recyclers can't get access to enough feedstock, their operation can't be viable. And that's the case with what we call, I guess, back of house soft plastic. So what Danny processes is a very complex material, that mixed soft plastic. And that's a really hard job to do. And I really commend the facilities that step up to do it. There's another type of plastic. If you imagine the shrink wrap that covers the pallets that you see going into your big retailers at the back of the operation, that's a much cleaner feedstock. And we do have recyclers who have geared up to remake that material back into a pallet that can go back into manufacturing. And the exemptions for that material, to an extent, haven't struck the right balance over the last year or so. And we've seen those facilities missing out on feedstock that's gone instead overseas.
0: So we had exemptions after the ban was announced to basically make sure the industry could be ready to process the amount that's built up. We're 5 years after that ban was announced now. Are you saying that the industry is ready and they're not able to access it, or are you saying that there hasn't been enough of a demand for the industry to build up capacity?
2: It's actually a bit of both. So industry will not be able to scale to receive that material unless they have the confidence that the material will be available, and available at a price that makes sense for Australian manufacturing. Don't forget that it costs a lot more to remake here in Australia than it does overseas, which is why we're a net importer of things like plastic. So one of the issues that we've had is that the facilities that have geared up, and are, again, it's such an investment and it's such an important thing to do to remake plastic in Australia, for soft plastic in particular, have not achieved the access to the feedstock they need. And so they won't be able to grow to meet the volume that is available in Australia until they have that confidence. So the more material that escapes overseas, the less confidence they have, and the less we'll be able to achieve closing that gap on the material that is available. So that cleaner stock of soft plastics we can achieve, but we're not doing it right now.
0: We are talking soft plastic recycling here on Life Matters on ABC Radio National this morning, and you are like truly sending me so many texts we can't actually keep up. You really, really want to talk about the failed REDcycle program, the lack of trust that has sown. Suzanne, how do we rebuild trust in Australia's homegrown recycling industry when there still seems to be a lot of bad will off the back of the REDcycle failure?
2: It's a real shame that REDcycle was seen as such a failure. Don't forget that Australia recycles around 50 million tonnes of material. Of course, not just soft plastics. We recycle rigid plastics. We recycle roads. We recycle textiles, oil, tyres, you name it. So our recycling enterprise in this country is vast, and so much comes out of it. Now, REDcycle collected around 10,000 tonnes of material a year. Compare that to the around 50 million tonnes that we are recycling. And that supply chain was one that broke down, largely because a lot more was collected than we had the capacity to remake and that we had the markets to take. If you think of recycling, you need to think of it not as a collection system, but as a remanufacturing supply chain. You need to collect the right amount of material. You need facilities to process it, like Danny's. You need markets to buy back what is made. Now, that supply chain for that mixed soft plastics, as Danny mentioned, very complex material, didn't work well. But the supply chain for so many other materials does. Our yellow bin is a symbol, I guess, of our packaging and paper recycling supply chain, and it does a great job of remaking cardboard, of remaking rigid plastic, metals, you name it. So one thing maybe is a misunderstanding of what REDcycle represented in terms of recycling. Yes, there was a failure there, and we're working to build back, and we need to get the balance right in terms of collection, processing and markets. And we have an incredible capability building for processing. But we also need to make sure that the public understands how to recycle right and what comes out the other end.
0: Mark says, on the text line, Mark says, it requires legislation. Business puts out the product and the packaging. They must be required to actively take all of it back after use, end of life, and truly recycle with personal liability on senior management that it is correctly done. This should cover all white goods, furniture, appliances, and miscellaneous goods and packaging. Another says, why is it up to consumers to recycle soft plastics? What are the manufacturers doing? There seems to be a flavour on the text line, Suzanne, that the manufacturers or the retailer should have the responsibility. What does industry say to that?
2: Spot on. Absolutely spot on. And that is why we are so keen to see an extended producer responsibility scheme set up for packaging as a first step. Of course, all other products need to be considered in terms of what happens at end of their use. Batteries, for example, a diabolical outcome if we're not managing it at end of use. But absolutely spot on. We need to make sure that this isn't just left up to individuals to solve. Plastic and packaging waste is an issue that needs to be managed right up the supply chain at the manufacturer end. And those who've stepped up to help to solve that problem and voluntarily geared up, you know, those who are volunteering to collect soft plastics, for example, shouldn't be left stranded on their own duties. There needs to be a level playing field among manufacturers. And we need absolutely to make producers responsible for the products they put on market throughout their whole life cycle and particularly at end of use.
0: On the text line, B says, I do not think it's appropriate to advertise Woolworths in conjunction with plastic. Each shop owner should refuse packages in plastic. That hopefully pushes plastic out of the environment. Another says, from Karen, I generally buy organic and I'm amazed that supermarkets still sell their organics in plastic. They could put a little label on them. Hence, I avoid buying them even though it would be more convenient. So, Danny, there seems to be

0: a real desire that we don't have plastic at all in the supply chain. You want more. Where's the balance here for you?
1: Well, firstly, I agree. We should reduce first and foremost. So I'm only talking about we need more plastic that's already out there to be collected responsibly. One source of truth, beg your pardon, for all your listeners is to get onto the Recycle Mate app. And that will show you where you can responsibly recycle all types of items, but it'll show you where your closest drop-off location is for soft plastics. So with your listener, absolutely agree. We need to reduce. But we have a piece of infrastructure that is ready now. The caller before or the messenger before that talked about the promotion of Woolworths. Well, they are taking a leadership role in giving access to the community to conveniently drop off that soft plastic that, you know, potentially we haven't reduced at the moment, to give it an opportunity to be recycled and then reused in other plastic packaging and or plastic products.
0: That's the Recycle Mate app Danny's mentioning there. Danny, Suzanne, thank you both so much for chatting with me today. Danny Gallagher is the CEO of IQ Renew, which opened up the first purpose-built soft plastic processing plant in Australia. Suzanne Tombaroo is the CEO of the Australian Council of Recycling. And thank you so much for all of your texts. Lots of very strident opinions on the text line. Dean says, legislate that all new products require a percentage of recycled materials to create a stable ongoing market. Legislate that only certain materials can be used for wrapping. The market alone will not fix this problem created by businesses privatising their profits and socialising the cost of waste. Dean says, my household has been collecting soft plastics since RedCycle and happy to know there is a solution for them. Well, stick around because coming up next here on ABC Radio National on Life Matters, if you were constantly told you weren't trying hard enough in school or getting scolded for tuning out in class as a kid, maybe you later realised you have dyslexia. How do you manage that in the workplace now?
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0: It's estimated that 1 in 10 Australians have dyslexia, that frustrating condition where reading, spelling and processing language is difficult. And based on that number, if you're sitting on a full bus right now, 5 of the people on there with you probably have dyslexia. And experts say that figure is too low. It's actually closer to 1 in 5. If you're living with it, I don't have to tell you about the snowball effect it can have on confidence and self-esteem, especially if it goes undetected. But plenty of high-profile people with successful careers have learned to live with dyslexia. British actor Tom Holland last week revealed he's turned down big opportunities due to discomfort with reading scripts off cue cards. He has strategies to memorise tens of thousands of words of scripts, but reading in real time is still a barrier to him. So what's it like to live with dyslexia? How does it show up at work? You're about to hear from two people in the know, but I'd also love to hear your experience. If you live with dyslexia, what impact has it had on your confidence and your career? Will Wheeler is founder and director of Neurodiversity Academy. He's found success as a business owner, but it has not been a straightforward journey to get here. Will, welcome to Life Matters.
8: No, thanks very much for having me. I'm excited to be here.
0: Stoked to have you. Can you take us back to your schooling days? What was classroom life like for you?
8: Well, yeah, if I think back that far, it was very up and down. You know, there was some really memorable moments that could be real positives, and then there was probably a lot more negative moments that have probably had a real big impact on my life going forward and so forth there.
0: Like what? Do you have particular anecdotes that stick out for you?
8: Oh, so For me, and, you know, I was actually undiagnosed ADHD at this point as well, especially in my early, you know, primary school days. But, you know, I would have teachers, and this was the thing that, and this isn't all teachers, all of that, but I wasn't the best behaved kid. You could probably say that. And, you know, I think that came down to, you know, I wasn't a bad kid or anything, but over time, because I was struggling, especially with my dyslexia and all of that, I would become a target a lot of the time. Oh, you're not listening. You're this and that. And, you know, I think you get to a point where you're sick and tired of it and you start to push back. So, you know, I would often be in, you know, trouble all the time, kept back at lunchtime and really made to feel like I was worthless and would never be able to achieve things in life. And I remember a teacher even invited a parent into the classroom one time to have a go at me, and she just let it happen, you know. So my experience was very up and down. But with that being said, there was actually some really good teachers as well who really supported me, understood me, and I did really well with them. So it was a very hit and miss, very interesting time.
0: So you got a diagnosis when you were in primary school. Did it change things for you?

0: the diagnosis and being like, oh, right, now I sort of know why I'm struggling with this, because, you know, it was, you just didn't know what was going on, especially being a young kid. But once I did get that diagnosis, nothing really changed. Like, the teachers would still yell at me for certain things, say I wasn't trying hard enough, all of these different things. And I remember I would be trying a lot of the time. And it was funny because, like, even when I did try, I would even still get this exact same mark as if I didn't try. So obviously I'd be like, well, what's the point of trying? Because I keep failing here. So things didn't change. And I think it was just a very confusing time, especially as a young kid in primary school. And I didn't know what depression was back in those days. I was definitely dealing with mental health, but I just didn't know what that was back in those days.
1: Well, it's easy to talk to you now, and you're speaking to me so fluently. You're director of the Neurodiversity Academy. You're a successful business owner, but I'm guessing that didn't feel like the path you were going to end up on when you were a young fella finishing school.
0: No way, no way. So, you know, I think the biggest thing, and look, I often hear this is still the same, a big thing, especially in primary school, high school, is that we hear a lot of schools sharing with students that, look, if you don't get good marks, you're never going to be able to get a good job, you're never going to be able to, go on to extra schooling, university, things like that. And, you know, being told that, especially because I failed school, I got the lowest grade you could possibly get. And being told that, okay, if you get the lowest grade, you're never going to be able to achieve everything. Once I achieved that of the lowest grade, it was sort of like, okay, well, you know what? I'm destined for nothing then. And for a long period of time, I had really big drug and alcohol problems because I had just given up. I thought, well, you know what? I'm never going to be able to achieve all of these things. So it took me a long time to be able to realize that, hang on, you know, we can do some really great things. We take a different path. And I think this is the problem, especially with schools and all of that. We're trying to preach, hey, you've got to get the best marks. But why aren't we looking at, hey, look, maybe you are struggling, but have you looked at these other pathways that can really help you to be able to thrive and be even better at anything you put your mind to? So, yeah, it's been definitely an interesting process to get where I am today.
1: You are listening to Life Matters here on ABC Radio National. I'm Tegan Taylor talking to Will Wheeler, founder and director of Neurodiversity Academy. Grew up and still has dyslexia. It's really shaped his life. And I'm wondering if you've had experience with it too, what sort of impact it's had on your trajectory, if you found anything that's helped you on the way through. Also here with me is Jodie Clements, the president of the Australian Dyslexia Association, which she founded in 2006. Jodie, listening to Will's story, how common is that story of a lack of support leading to struggles into adulthood?
2: Oh, listening to Will's story is a story that we hear daily from our adults. So I can definitely relate to it along with a lot of the adults that we've assisted, Tegan.
1: So we talked about Will getting a diagnosis as a child, but that's not a word that's being used as much anymore. Why is that?
2: I think the term diagnosis leads to a medical model, and the latest research that we have and work with the International Dyslexia Association is looking more at each individual profile. As Will said, each person is unique. So we know that people with dyslexia have some things in common, which is difficulty with reading, spelling, and writing. But we feel that if we profile and we are able to profile early, we can look towards what type of instruction they would need in school if we were able to catch dyslexia early, and also what assistive technology provisions and adjustments that they might need in school so that they do and are offered an alternate pathway in the classroom.
1: So we heard about Will's experience of basically a diagnosis didn't seem to change anything in the classroom. Ideally, what kind of interventions are appropriate?
2: Well, it depends on when the child's being identified. So the most important part of the schooling system

0: system that we would like to see changed is that children are identified early and not left too late. When it comes to, again, diagnosis, parents are often even told that, you know, your child cannot be diagnosed until 8, and we feel 8 is too late. So the key here is early identification. Then once we have a look at their profile, then we start to have a look at each unique profile and what they need in the classroom. And then we want a decent report going into the school that lets the teachers know the type of instruction that people with dyslexia do well on, and also what types of intervention, if that's able to be offered, and we're getting a lot better these days, but also if assistive technology is needed. So we know with dyslexia, there are ways to work around those difficulties. But one of the challenges that we're faced with is teachers not having the knowledge and skills and the training to be able to understand at different stages of schooling what these students actually need.
1: Will, looking back with what you know now, what do you think would have helped you as a school student?
2: It's interesting because I think that the big thing that I identified later on was that I was undiagnosed ADHD as well. And often what we find is that dyslexia comes with a buddy a lot of the time. So if it's ADHD and dyslexia and vice versa there, right? But I think the thing that would have helped me, and I think the biggest thing that has helped me, especially with studying in tertiary education or even in the workplace, is having a better understanding of the environment I'm going into. I think when I've been around people or even teachers who really understand what it is that I'm struggling with, what things I need in place, that would have been a big thing. But look, I think, and Jody hit a nail on the head right there before, you know, assistive technology has changed my life now, you know, especially with AI now. I am so much more capable of doing things on my own, where back in the day, I would have to ask people to say, I would write a 1,000-word essay or something. I'd have to get someone to look over it. Now, I'm able to utilize that technology to make me more independent, where I'm not relying on people. So technology has definitely helped a lot. And I think probably that little bit of understanding, where probably there's a lot of people who are still don't fully get it. But those are other issues, especially in the workplace as well.
1: Well, yeah, I'm interested in talking about the workplace. Part of the impetus for this discussion is the actor Tom Holland, who's Spider-Man, talking about the fact that he basically turned down what a lot of people would consider to be like the dream job, which is going on Saturday Night Live, because he was nervous about reading auto cue cards live. He had strategies to read scripts for movies, but the idea of a live situation was really daunting. Jody, do we think enough about how adults are navigating with dyslexia? It feels like a lot of the narrative is around children.
0: Yeah, I think that when we look at the way that adults are trying to cope with dyslexia, it's really a difficult situation. So we're talking about a lot of people with dyslexia also being unemployed. So that's one side of the coin that definitely needs work. We need to rebuild their self-esteem. We need to get them cultivating their strengths and minimizing their weaknesses and believing in themselves. And then people in the workforce, we need to keep them in their jobs, and we need their employers to know that they can really be an asset to the workplace and to that company. But it's a matter of just facilitating to their strengths, minimizing their weaknesses, and learning more about dyslexia. When it comes to somebody like Tom Holland, you can imagine the pressure placed on him if he's having to read cue cards live, because a lot of adults with dyslexia, they can read. They prefer often to read silently, but to read out aloud is really putting a lot of pressure on them. So I can understand why he would want to turn down, a position like Saturday Night Live. When he's doing his character role, he's got a lot more time and a lot more ability, which is one of his talents, to fall into the character role. So, yes, I think a lot more exposure has to be around adults living with dyslexia, because these children do ultimately grow into adults.
1: I mean, adults in the workplace is basically your whole shtick now, Will. Tell me about the work that you're doing.
2: Well, it is part of that. So I think the biggest thing, and like I spoke about before, is that

0: Especially with schools, once we've sort of finished school, it's like, what's next? And the biggest problem is when people are trying to identify where to study, especially when they're neurodivergent, I suppose, you know, PTSD from schooling, all of that can come into the learning environment, especially in tertiary education. And then, they can drop out because, you know, it's too much. There's not the right support. It's too familiar from when they were in school. And then what can happen is that may stop them from going on to, you know, improve their careers into the workplace and so forth, because they believe they'll never be able to get to certain things. So I suppose with my company, what we're really trying to do is identify tertiary education providers with, so we've just develop a neuro inclusion endorsement. So we want to endorse organizations who are doing great work so we can identify where students can study, or they can identify that and then have a great experience, get through their studies, then go into the workforce with some really great skills and confidence to go on and do extra things and so forth there.
1: So Jodie, briefly, what's your message to parents who might be seeing signs of dyslexia in their kids?
2: My message would be that 8 is definitely too late, and that it's really important to have a look at the early signs. Our website gives a free checklist where parents can look over those early signs. And we're talking about the first year of school, even taking a good look at kindergarten and year one, and just not waiting for a diagnosis. That would be my advice, to act early.
1: Will, Jodie, thank you both so much for chatting with me today. Will Wheeler is founder and director of the Neurodiversity Academy. Jodie Clements is president and founder of the Australian Dyslexia Association. And thank you. So many stories coming through from you on the text line. Tina says, in the late 80s, I used to handwrite all my husband's uni assignments. Then for the next 30 years, I typed all his work inspection reports. You can ask for help. Another says, I wish my diagnosis happened in primary school. Wasn't till I was in my 40s. After a serious accident, being a person of colour made life even harder. I can relate so much to what I'm hearing. I'm at retirement age now, but this does help me feel better. And Jen says, I was anxious in high school English when it was my turn to read Macbeth out loud, and I stopped reading stories to my young nephew when he could read enough to pick up my mistakes. One more, I have dyslexia. I was diagnosed at 12 and it was a huge relief. I pushed back when teachers told me I was lazy and stupid with my diagnosis, but at work I was terrified of being found out. It wasn't until I had a PhD and was leading an artist organisation that I began to tell people, and am now a proud leader in the disability community. Well, you are listening to Life Matters here on ABC Radio National. I'm Tegan Taylor. Coming up next, loyalty programs. What are you actually getting when you rack up those points? Are they worth it?
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1: How many loyalty cards do you have? There are so many different programs. They all have their own incentives to get you involved. We all know that there's no such thing as a free lunch, though. And these rewards and incentives exist to give information on our buying patterns to retailers. So what do companies actually do with this data? Should we be concerned about companies, or does it make our buying experience better? You're about to hear from our resident consumer behaviour expert on this, but tell me, have you ever stopped using a loyalty program because you were uncomfortable with how much data it was collecting? Tell me your loyalty program story today. But with me is Dr. Paul Harrison, Head of Consumer Behaviour at Deakin University. He joins me fortnightly for our segment, Buy Beware. Paul, are you pro, anti, or neutral on loyalty programs?
4: I'm kind of neutral, Tegan. I think one of the things that probably maybe 5 or 10 years ago would have been a concern is the amount of data collection that is going on. But now that I've seen how that data is used, I'm just neutral.

0: cerebral about it. And I understand and I teach consumer behaviour, and it probably still has an effect on me, but also I like to kind of pretend and think that I can resist it too.
1: Too powerful to be swayed by consumer marketing. I'm interested, Paul, that you say that you would have been worried about data collection 10 years ago. You're less worried about it now. And that's curious to me because it feels like everyone else I speak to on Life Matters, when we're talking about data collection through smart devices and car and your fridge and all this sort of thing, that data is something that people are worried about. Why are you not so worried about it?
0: I think because I've seen the gap between the amount of data that is collected and the way that it's used. And there is a concern, which is that we are giving away a huge amount of our data and it's sitting there, I don't know, maybe to be used in some dystopian future. But I think one of the things I've seen in the marketing kind of sphere, and this is all that I'm talking, you know, kind of focusing on, in the marketing sphere, it's so funny. They have so much data. And we all know this, you know, every organisation that's, you know, more than like 20 people or so has a, you know, data dashboard and you can kind of collect all this information. The translation from having that descriptive data to the actions is really weak, and it's not driven by any underlying scientific principles. What I've seen is that people collect data, they see this data, they see, you know, Paul kind of spending this amount of money in a year, and they then fall back on gut feelings and gut responses to help them to make marketing decisions. Very few of these organisations conduct experiments to see what works, and this is one of the things that I always say to businesses if I'm kind of doing any research for them, as I say, actually knowing what's going on is just the first step of your process. The second step is to say, well, what do you want to do with this knowledge? And are you willing to kind of risk this process to go, well, let's try three different ways or five different ways to see what works and what doesn't? And that's actually most organizations, big and small, and I can kind of talk from, you know, multinationals through to kind of smaller businesses, they're resistant to that because they think, oh, well, we know what's best. And I think that's the issue, the translation from having the data and then the actual action that they take with that.
1: So thinking about a loyalty program, there's so many of them around. What kind of data are they typically collecting?
0: A lot of it is built around kind of behaviour. So, you know, like they will clump it together in demographics. So, you know, age, income, the kinds of information you've already given them. They'll look at patterns, so, you know, how people move throughout the day, particularly if we're talking supermarkets, for example. But, you know, with airlines, for example, if you've got a loyalty program with an airline, they'll see, you know, when people are booking flights, how they're booking flights, those kinds of things. It is often, though, built around what I would call, you know, I guess a fairly basic understanding of the human being, which is, you know, we all clump together around our age and our gender and our income. And these things have an influence. But ultimately, one of the things that I always kind of think of is that demographics, those kind of very easily measured things, they should be your last point of call if you're trying to understand consumer behaviour. What you should be doing is you should be understanding people's stories. You should be finding out what context in which they're kind of doing their shopping. You should be trying to understand, you know, some of their behavioural insights and things like that. The issue that I've seen is that people fixate on the things that are most easily understood and then they create stereotypes. So, for example, you know, if you've got a loyalty card with an airline and you're flying for business, there's just this assumption that, you know, if you're flying for business, you just have more money. But the reality is not everybody who flies for business has more money to spend. Some businesses, like universities, don't allow you to spend money.
2: For example.
0: You know, this is the thing. It's one of the difficulties is these stereotypes that come out of demographics. And with my students, I'm always kind of saying, you know, like you're all MBA students, but I would never say that you're all the same. You all do the same things and buy the same things. And they go, oh yeah, kind of thing. But yet somehow we seem to think that that's how people behave.
1: You are listening to Life Matters here on ABC Radio National. I'm Tegan Taylor talking to Dr. Paul Harrison, Head of Consumer Behaviour at Deakin University. We're talking about loyalty programs today. And I'm asking you what your attitude is towards loyalty programs. Are they worth it to you? Margaret says, I reported a free trial offer where they wanted your payment details before activating it. Sounds like they're hoping for some automatic subscriptions. Another says, I have never had a loyalty card. I value my privacy more than discounts. I don't want to be loyal. I shop around. Another says, I would much rather have lower store prices than loyalty rewards. Same goes for the promotions that supermarkets and others have been collecting points for glassware, toys, which all goes into landfill, this person says. Lower grocery prices would be more useful. And one says, what about the data our smartphones are collecting? Don't want to sound like I wear a tinfoil hat, but the number of times ads appear very relevant to conversations I have on the phone. Then what do the smartwatches collect and how is that data used? And what about data breaches? Thanks, Kim, for that text. Paul, I definitely think that there's a lot of skepticism about the granularity of the data being collected. I think there's a famous anecdote of someone buying a pregnancy test at the supermarket and then they start receiving ads for baby formula. Is that not what's happening?
0: That is a beautiful story. And I think it was a New York Times article or something like that. I think that's rare. And I think, again, the thing about data is that you can collect so much data and you can, particularly online now and through social media, you can target huge numbers of people for a very low cost and you might have some effect. And, you know, certain types of researchers and professors would say that, you know, all marketing is mass marketing. The segments themselves find the product. I think the thing is that, yes, there is a huge amount of granular data being collected, but the translation is where everything falls over. And, you know, you can start targeting. We all see this, you know, like if we're on our Instagram or on some of our social media and we just start looking for a little bit at something related to baby products or dogs or whatever, the algorithm says this person's interested in that. They've kind of stayed on this particular reel for an extra 2 seconds. We'll start targeting them with that. What they don't know is whether it actually has an effect on behaviour. All they can measure it through to is if we click on maybe a click through to a product or something like that. It doesn't monitor us later if we go down the path and buy it at a local shop or something like that. This is the thing, is that there are gaps in the data. You know, people would kind of say AI is going to be able to kind of build, you know, create, understand what those gaps are. My issue, even with artificial intelligence, particularly with the kind of, you know, the stuff that most of us have access to, is that that's also based on dodgy data. It's based on data that's already been collected by humans and is in the digital space. So, again, we're not really learning anything new. I'm not saying that we shouldn't be alert or aware. I'm just saying that what we should be doing is that we shouldn't also feel like we're being overwhelmed with being targeted. We've always kind of been targeted in different ways. This is just another one. Be careful with, you know, how you give your data, but also if you want a loyalty card, have a loyalty card.
1: Okay, so if what I'm hearing is correct, the data companies are able to collect a lot of data about me. Maybe it's junk, maybe they're not exercising it to the ability that they could have. Mm-hmm. In that case, is there any point in me joining a loyalty card? If I'm not worried about my data, are there any other benefits?
0: Well, I mean, it's a really good question, Tegan, because you have to sit down and you have to go, what are the benefits of a loyalty card? Like if you're accumulating frequent flyer points, you then have to do the research to work out, well, what's the best use of those frequent flyer points? And that's actually hard. Like, again, there's mythology around, you know, what's the best way to do it. Choice did a survey or did a study maybe 10 years ago and found that probably the best use of frequent flyer points was to use domestic flights and then look at upgrades. But that might have changed. And I think, again, it's effortful. So, yeah, you know, like, if you get a free coffee with your little card every 9 coffees, that's a good loyalty card. You know, it's kind of creating an opportunity for you to keep going back to that coffee shop. But the kind of data collection ones, the big ones, it's a hard question. It's kind of like I have them and I scan them. But now that you've kind of put me on the spot there, Tegan, I have no idea why I do.
1: Well, it sounds like you've only got shades of grey for me and no black and white, which is predictable,
0: sorry,
1: but also slightly unsatisfying.
0: Yeah, that's me. Sorry.
1: Never unsatisfying talking to you, though, Paul. Thank you so much, Tegan, for joining me.
0: All right, cheers.
1: Dr. Paul Harrison, Head of Consumer Behaviour at Deakin University. Thank you for your text as well. Harry says, I'm pro-loyalty programs, provided they give something back. My loyalty program story revolves around having access to electronic versions of my grocery receipts for the past year or two from the two big supermarkets. I have fed these into AI, which gives me a comprehensive picture of my buying habits. Why is this good? Because that picture gives me an understanding of what I need to stock up on as we move move into a scarcity cycle like we are about to with the Strait of Hormuz closure. Harry, the rest of us are playing checkers. You're out there playing chess. Catherine says, I have audited many retailers, large and small, and I agree that the companies don't usually use the data properly. My big concern, however, is how easy that data is to access within the entity. I wouldn't want my ex to work in a company where I have a loyalty card. Good point, Catherine. Well, coming up next, the book that changed the life of funny man and deep thinker, Sean McAuliffe. When he's not tackling Australia's relationship with gambling, actor and comedian Sean McAuliffe usually has his head in a good book. So what's sitting on his bedside table? On today's instalment of The Book That Changed My Life, Sean opens up about a book that had a profound effect on him at a young age that he keeps coming back to decades later.
2: Hello, I'm Sean McAuliffe, and I'm, well, what am I? I guess I'm a writer. And the book that changed my life is called Erewhon. It's by Samuel Butler. I was very young when I first came across this book. I think it was the book of a cousin of mine. And he went off somewhere to university, I think, and I inherited a big box of his old books, and one of them was Erewhon by Samuel Butler, and it was probably the last one I read. And in the end, it was probably the best of the bunch. Erewhon is the story of is it dystopian or is it utopian? I guess it's a utopian nightmare that a fellow by the name of Higgs goes to visit, and he's drawn into their strange world, and things are a little opposite. In other words, if you're ill, that is treated like it was your decision. And if you are, if you commit some sort of social infraction, that's treated like you couldn't help it. And a doctor comes to look after you and talk you out of it. And it's a satire on Victorian values at the time. The book changed my life in an incremental way, because when I read it first, I was quite young. I enjoyed the adventure and the humour in it. When I read it in my 30s, late 30s, I think I reread it, I was won over by the language. I think I was more conscious of the way in which the ideas and the story was being expressed. But when I read it most recently, so I'm now 63 years old, I think I might have reread it a couple of years ago, I was astounded by the prescience of the book, because it anticipates the rise of AI, that machines will actually become sentient and be a threat to humanity. And that, I think, was the penny drop moment where I thought, wow, this book has a lot more to it than certainly met my eye on two previous occasions. I think the major takeaway for this book at the moment, and I suspect probably as I read it, reread it again in maybe 10 years' time, it'll be a different lesson, but the most recent one is the way of looking at the world now and being able to write about it or think about it or dissect it in a way that helps me make sense of it. In other words, to look at where we are and learn and explore how we got there. And I tend to do that in a funny way. That's how I tend to work through things, I suppose, is in a humorous way rather than in a serious way. But it's not such a bad way to analyse life. So that's the lesson I've learned. This is a book that's influenced a book that I've just written. So I've had a lot of opportunities to mention this book to audiences at writers' festivals and have seriously recommended it to people. I'm a bit disappointed that every time I mention the book and ask whether anyone's read it, nobody raises their hand. So I must have spoken to about 5,000 people while I'm promoting my book, and no one knows it. If there was one famous person who could influence other readers, because I'm not going to have any effect, I don't think, when I recommend it, but I probably would give Oprah a ring, She does that sort of thing, doesn't she? Or maybe there's somebody online as an influencer who can do it. Isn't there a singer, a deeper looper, laper doer? I've got to get back on social media again. I would recommend it to her, whoever she is, and she'll do a one-line post, and then like a million people will read it. If Samuel Butler was sitting across from me now, I'd

0: I'd be very surprised that anything was left, given he would have decomposed. But let's assume his skeleton is there. I would say to him, why didn't you write more books, you lazy sod? I'm Sean McAuliffe, and that was the book that changed my life.
1: Sean McAuliffe, The Book That Changed His Life, Erewhon by Samuel Butler. I would encourage you to head over to iView. Watch Sean's new docuseries. It's called Going for Broke. It investigates Australia's tumultuous love affair with gambling. Thank you so much for your text today. I spoke earlier in the show about soft plastics recycling, and you had thoughts. You sent me so many texts. One says, in Finland, recyclable soft plastic packaging is mechanically recycled into new raw materials, while non-recyclable soft plastics are incinerated to generate electricity and district heating. Practically zero plastic waste goes to landfills. That is just about it for Life Matters. I've come to you today from Jagera and Turrbal Land. I'll be back again tomorrow talking about using the power of mathematics to pick your takeaway order, to find a car park, maybe even decide on your soulmate. Thanks to a famous physicist's napkin scribble that's recently been decoded. Plus, I have to know, how do you make big decisions like that? Plus, could your suburb save a special tree, even if it's on private land? That's tomorrow on Life Matters. I'm Tegan Taylor. I'll catch you again then.
2: 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Hey, Natasha Mitchell bringing you Big Thinkers at the best live events on big ideas straight after the news. Today, you'll meet the author of Inflection Point, Biden, Trump, and the Future World Order. Thomas Wright is a former US National Security Council advisor to President Joe Biden. He's got an intriguing insider's account of this wild moment in world history that we're witnessing. Not to be missed. That's next on Big Ideas.

0: Under 16 social media ban. The new tools will allow parents to manage the apps, websites and contacts their children can access, while messaging apps will blur graphic images by default and alert parents. Experts say the changes are a step in the right direction, but warn they place significant responsibility on parents to actively manage and monitor their children's digital activity. They say the new safeguards could create a false sense of security if families do not properly set up and maintain the controls. Police in New South Wales say they believe two people charged over an alleged shooting at a venue in Sydney's West on the weekend were being paid for the incident. It's understood the funeral of gangster Lorenzo Lumalu was originally scheduled to take place at the venue before plans were changed. A 17-year-old boy and a 23-year-old man were arrested and face multiple charges, including participating in a criminal group. Detective Superintendent Jason Box from New South Wales Police says the alleged act was particularly brazen.
1: Well, that footage which we've seen shows, if anything, a total disregard for public safety. They were laughing throughout. Close to 30 rounds were shot in this premises. They had no indication if it was occupied or not.
0: The principal of a Catholic boys' school in Melbourne's Outer East says a review of Year 12 oral exams has found several students used AI in their work. Mazenod College says the students involved have been spoken to and their marks reduced. Principal Dr. Paul Shannon says all appropriate processes were followed in submitting results to exam authorities. He says AI tools have no place in assessments and examinations which are designed to test independent thinking. Bureau of Statistics data has revealed Australians are less satisfied with their lives now than they were during the coronavirus pandemic. Australians on average rated their satisfaction at 7.2 out of 10 in 2020, down from 7.6 in 2014. The latest survey looked at data from the last 5 years and found the average satisfaction has fallen again to 7.1. Terry Rawnsley is an economist at KPMG Australia. He's told ABC Radio Perth if the survey included data from this year, the result may be even worse.
2: Since the survey was collected last year, we've had a few interest rate rises come through the system. You know, we've had a bit of a petrol price shock. We've got sort of a cost of living shock coming on the back of that.
0: To sport now, and West Australian football great Bill Walker has been elevated to legend status to open proceedings at this year's Australian Football Hall of Fame induction in Melbourne. A record four-time league best and fairest winner in the WAFL, Walker has been recognised for his distinguished playing career at Swan Districts throughout the 1960s and 70s. The 85-year-old's accolade was announced earlier this year ahead of WA playing Victoria in the AFL's return of Origin football. You're up to date now with the latest from ABC News.
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4: Welcome to the show. I'm Natasha Mitchell and this is Big Ideas. Today, a former White House insider delivers his post-mortem on the world as we have known it. Meet the author of The Inflection Point, Biden, Trump and the Future World Order.
5: As I look at it, the international order, as we have known it, certainly since the end of the Cold War, but even going back to the end of World War II, has unraveled. And it's unraveled not by one shock, not by the changing balance of power with China's rise, not by long-term forces beyond anyone's control. It's unraveled because of deliberate decisions taken in three capitals by three leaders who each concluded that the limits the system placed upon them and their countries were limits they were no longer willing to accept.
4: Can you guess who those three leaders are? Stay tuned to find out as we bring you this clear-eyed assessment by Thomas Wright, who is a former senior National Security Council official in the Biden administration. He's now senior fellow with the Strobe Talbot Centre for Security Strategy and Technology at the Brookings Institution and visiting Australia as a non-resident fellow at the Lowy Institute. Later, Thomas will join the program director at the Lowy Institute's International Security Program, Sam Roggeveen, in conversation. But let's kick off now with his presentation, After the Unravelling, Confronting the New World Order. Join the audience at the State Library of Victoria in Naarm, Melbourne. And we love your response as you're listening. The ABC Radio National text line 0418 226 576 or email bigideas at

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1: Great. Thank you, Sam, for that very kind introduction, and also, more importantly, for encouraging me in the first place to write the book when I think I was maybe a little reluctant just coming out of government and wasn't intending to write about my time in the administration. But you and Michael encouraged me to do so, and it was really wonderful to work with you throughout that. And I'm very excited to be here back in Australia and most importantly back in Melbourne to launch the book and to talk with you all. I would like to start this evening with the Melburnian, with a story no doubt you know better than I. In September 1951, when the Robert Menzies government signed the ANZUS Treaty, the formal cornerstone, of course, of the alliance that has anchored Australian strategy ever since. And Menzies, a lawyer by training, later observed that the treaty did not bind the United States to come to Australia's defence automatically. There was no NATO-style mutual defence clause. What the treaty did do, he later wrote, was to render common action between contracting parties of good faith against a common danger and would make that substantially inevitable. Substantially inevitable. That phrase, I think, captures something essential about the alliance system the United States built after 1945, not just with Australia, but also with Japan, with Korea, and even with NATO. The architecture was never primarily about treaty mechanisms. There were treaties, sometimes they were stronger than others, but they usually had loopholes. What made them work was the shared assumption that the parties were acting in good faith. And that assumption, I think now it's fair to say, is in grave doubt. And that is why, in a seminal speech at Davos earlier this year, the Canadian Prime Minister Mark Carney spoke about how the bargain that middle powers enjoyed with great powers had broken down. We are, he declared, in the midst of a rupture of the international order, not just a transition. Sometimes when we look at these issues of international order, it's tempting to be prescriptive. We can explain what we need to do to get ourselves out of the situation and to a better place. And that is indeed important, but it is equally important, I believe, not to let the prescriptive obscure our understanding of what is and what is likely to happen. And that is my focus this evening, is to talk about the nature of the unravelling of the international order and to try to ascertain what comes next. Unfortunately, my message isn't a very comforting one, not a very uplifting one, but hence the times that we're in. As I look at it, the international order, as we have known it, certainly since the end of the Cold War, but even going back to the end of World War II, has unraveled. And it's unraveled not by one shock, not by the changing balance of power with China's rise, not by long-term forces beyond anyone's control. It's unraveled because of deliberate decisions taken in three capitals by three leaders who each concluded that the limits the system placed upon them and their countries were limits they were no longer willing to accept. And the conditions we are experiencing now after that unraveling are consistent with those of a pre-war environment. So I want to choose my words carefully here. I'm not predicting great power war. War is certainly not inevitable. But if a major war were to occur, future historians would not find its causes mysterious or sudden or a puzzle. They would find them hiding in plain sight. So what I would like to do this evening in this talk is three things. First, I want to be precise about what the order actually was, because if we're loose about that, we'll be loose about everything that follows. Second, I want to walk through the three revolutionary foreign policies that have brought it down: Xi Jinping's, Vladimir Putin, and Donald Trump. And third, I want to look ahead soberly at the structures that may emerge from this period and at what the United States and our allies should be doing now to shape what comes next. So let me start maybe with definitions, because a lot of confusion, I think, can arise if we get those wrong. The post-Cold War order is often equated with international law or with the authority of the United Nations and multilateral institutions, or what sometimes we call the rules-based order. The critics, and there are a lot of them, of the rules-based order, point to the long history of Western interventions, hypocrisies, the invasion

of Iraq, the double standards on human rights, the failures on climate. And they argue, as Mark Carney did to some extent, that the rules-based order was always a fiction, a flattering story that the West told itself. And I understand that critique, although I disagree on some important parts. But I think overall, it confuses the system's failures or shortcomings with its absence. The order I'm describing is not really about institutions. It's about a set of foundational restraints that the major powers observed for decades. And I think three stand out. The first was a restraint on the use of force to redraw borders. Major powers did not, as a matter of policy, conquer and annex the territory of their neighbours. There were exceptions, of course, but those exceptions were treated as exceptions. They were condemned as violations and they were not normalised as common practice or something that was thought to be emulated. The second restraint was a baseline of reciprocity in the global trading system. Tariffs were historically low. Markets were, by historical standards, open. Countries competed hard within the system, but they did not seek to dismantle the system itself. And the third restraint was an American restraint. The United States, as the systemic hegemon, exercised enough self-discipline to allow its allies to grow into genuine partners and stakeholders. Not vassals, not tribute states, not counterparties to be squeezed for the next quarter's concessions. And that restraint is what made the alliance system work. It's what made it durable. And within those three guardrails, the order was fairly flexible. It absorbed the Iraq war. It absorbed the financial crisis. It absorbed the rise of populism, the seizure of Crimea, even the COVID-19 pandemic, and the steady weaponization of economic interdependence. It bent, it strained, but it did not snap because of those pressures. And the reason it did not snap throughout all of that is the reason that Henry Kissinger gave us in his book, A World Restored, the first he wrote as a young scholar. And in that book, Kissinger argued that the stability of any international order does not derive from a perfect harmony of interests. It derives from a shared acknowledgement among the major powers of what he called the nature of workable arrangements, an understanding of permissible aims and the methods of foreign policy, however grudgingly. And that is the consensus that has now collapsed. Not the institutions, not the laws, but the consensus on permissible aims. So how did we get here? We got here because of the three most consequential states in the international system, China, Russia, and the United States, each adopted what I want to call deliberately a revolutionary foreign policy, not a competitive policy, not an assertive policy, a revolutionary one, meaning that the policy aimed not just at adjusting the order, but at breaking the limits that the order placed upon it. So let me just very briefly go through those one at a time. And let me start with China, and because I think sequentially it was first. For most of the post-Cold War era, the story we told about China was one of integration. China joined the WTO. It became the workshop of the world. It was, in our framing, gradually being woven into our system. But that story ended decisively under Xi Jinping with the launch of Made in China 2025 and 2015. And in that, what Xi has been pursuing is not a faster version of integration. It's something quite different. It's a strategy of what we might call asymmetric dominance. The aim is to use the full weight of the Chinese state, subsidies, financing, regulatory protection, industrial policy at a scale no Western country can match, to dominate the high-end industries of the future: semiconductors, robotics, electric vehicles, solar, batteries, magnets. The strategy is to move from being the world's factory for cheap goods to being the world's dominant and sometimes overly dominant and only supplier on the goods that matter the most. And the strategy is working. China's production capacity in key sectors now vastly exceeds its domestic demand. The result is a flood of subsidized exports that no foreign competitor can match on price. And at the same time, China keeps significant barriers against foreign firms trying to enter the Chinese market. So it's trade that is, to a remarkable degree, a one-way flow. Robin Harding of the Financial Times captured the underlying ambition with bluntness. He observed that there is, in essence,
nothing that China wants to import, nothing that it does not believe that it can make better and cheaper for itself, and nothing for which it wants to depend on foreigners a single day longer than is necessary. This is not a competitive economic strategy within a reciprocal system. China has, in effect, given much of the Western world a choice between the hollowing out of their industrial manufacturing base or protectionism. And many countries, including the United States, and now increasingly Europe as well, are choosing protectionism. We can debate whether those responses are well designed, but it's clear they are a response to the Chinese strategy that came first. The second rupture is Putin's. Russia's been chipping away at the order for nearly 20 years, ever since Putin's Munich Security Conference speech in 2007. We saw Georgia in 2008, Crimea and Ukraine in 2014, the slow war in the Donbass that followed. We imposed sanctions, we protested, we sent some non-lethal aid, and the order strained throughout that period, but it held. What broke it was February 2022. Putin laid the predicate for the invasion carefully, a military exercise the previous spring, an article that summer that Ukraine was an artificial nation with no legitimate claim to statehood, and then he launched the largest war in Europe since 1945. Consider what this war has now become. Russian casualties are estimated at over 1.2 million. For comparison, the Soviet Union lost about 15,000 soldiers across the entire eight-year war in Afghanistan. It's now been at war in Ukraine longer than the Soviet Union was at war in the Second World War. And yet, and it's losing 1,500 casualties a day on average. But Putin's war aims have not moderated. He still wants all of the territory he occupies, and he wants additional territory that Ukraine occupies. He wants strict permanent limits on Ukraine's ability to defend itself, and he still wants regime change in Kyiv. He's demonstrated that a major power can wage a war of conquest in Europe at an extraordinary cost for years on end and continue. He has put back on the table for the first time in three generations the proposition that the borders of European states can be revised by force. That proposition is by itself sufficient to end the order that I described earlier. There's no version of the post-Cold War system in which large states conquered their neighbours and the system continues unchanged. And the third rupture is, for Americans anyway, the hardest to look at directly. The constant in US strategy since 1945 has been the conviction that the United States is more secure, more prosperous, and more influential when it operates as the leader of a network of alliances and partners who are themselves stakeholders in a shared system. President Trump has resoundingly rejected that conviction. He has redefined American foreign policy in explicitly zero-sum terms, and he's redefined our allies as counterparties to be pressured for short-term advantage. Consider the trade record. When the president took office in January 2025, the average US tariff was about 2.4%. By November of last year, it reached 17.9%, so basically 18%. That's a near eightfold increase in less than a year. Of course, the Supreme Court has since intervened on the legal mechanisms and the tariff rate is reduced. But the administration's intent and its determination to find some way to keep tariffs as a permanent instrument of leverage against allies and adversaries alike has been entirely clear. Consider the security relationships. For 70 years, American alliances rested on a bargain, collective defense in exchange for shared political alignment. That bargain has now been reframed. Allies are told, sometimes publicly, that American protection, even routine military cooperation on shared interests, is contingent on economic concessions, investment commitments, restraint on tariff retaliation. And consider finally the question of territory. President Trump's stated intention to acquire Greenland as a territory of the United States over the objection of Greenlanders and Denmark is a chilling manifestation of how he sees allied nations as an easy mark rather than as true partners. So I want to be careful on this. The character of American hegemonic leadership has shifted before. Administrations have always had different temperaments. But what we are seeing now, I believe, is something more fundamental than just a change in style or a change on the margins. The Trump administration is no longer acting as a guarantor of a global system.
It's drawing down on the power and influence

0: influence that successive presidents have built up over many decades in an effort to accumulate gains on a transactional basis whenever it can.
1: On Big Ideas on ABC Radio National and ABC Listen, Natasha Mitchell joining you. This is Thomas Wright. He's a Brookings Institution scholar and former senior National Security Council official in the government of the former US President Joe Biden. He's a visiting fellow at Australia's own Lowy Institute, where he's published the book Inflection Point, Biden, Trump and the Future World Order. And he joins you and an audience at the State Library of Victoria today.
0: So that's how we got here. Three revolutionary foreign policies, three ruptures. And let me now just describe four dynamics that I think shape the period that we're now in. The first is that the international landscape, as I mentioned at the top, is beginning to look uncomfortably like a pre-war environment. A familiar pattern is taking shape: the rapid rise of a revisionist power in China, deep uncertainty about the balance of forces and where it's heading, an acceleration in arms development that by historical standards is significant, and doubt over the alliance commitments that the United States has. The world's major powers are reorganizing their economies along a long era of confrontation. Defense spending is rising sharply across all the major powers, and all are investing heavily in new weapons of war, including drones, AI, and cyber. There's something else I also want to add here, something not really as quantitative, but I think no less important, which has to do with the character of many of the world's leaders. Several of the world's most consequential leaders are fairly old, temperamental, and animated by ideological visions of national revival. None would really be unfamiliar from a historical perspective if you were to look at the 19th century or before World War I. For some of them, the moment now may feel like a closing window, a now or never opportunity to reshape the international system before their time runs out. That type of mentality makes restraint harder. It makes risk-taking more attractive. We may have seen that with Putin in the invasion of Ukraine, and it's historically exactly the type of psychology that makes pre-war periods dangerous. The second dynamic is a deepening alignment of America's rivals and competitors. Russia's war in Ukraine accelerated this. Over the course of that conflict, Russia has deepened its ties significantly with Beijing, with Pyongyang, and with Tehran. China supplied Russia with the machine tools, microelectronics, and dual-use components that allowed it to sustain a war economy and to reconstitute its military. The two countries, Iran and Russia, are now co-producing drones. Before this war began, North Korea supplied millions of rounds of artillery, rockets, missiles, and even troops. And Russia has not received this assistance for free. It's paid in advanced military technology to other countries, technology that those countries that may in time materially shift the regional balances of power in East Asia and in the Middle East. And the implication of this, I think, is sobering. A war between the United States and China over Taiwan, which hopefully will not happen, if it did, may not stay contained to the Western Pacific. It could quite plausibly trigger simultaneous crises in the Korean Peninsula and in Europe, transforming a regional conflict into something broader. And we have to plan on that, but our planning yet has not caught up to it. The third dynamic is on the alliance, the Western alliance. Trump's treatment of allies has, by any standard, been extraordinary. The measures that I spoke about earlier collectively should have produced a fracturing of the alliance, but it is not, at least not yet. And the reason, I believe, is fear. European allies in particular do not believe that they can deter Russia without an American support. Many Indo-Pacific allies feel acutely exposed against the combined weight of China and North Korea. That shared anxiety has proven stronger than the grievances generated by American unilateralism and transactionalism. Allies have absorbed real economic and political costs rather than risk the one outcome they fear more than American pressure, which is American absence. So allies are doing two things at once. They're managing Washington in the near term, swallowing what they have to swallow, keeping channels open, refusing to be provoked, which I know is quite difficult for pretty much all countries. And they're quietly building the capacity to depend on Washington less. They're increasing their own defense budgets to be

0: more independent. Cross-regional security cooperation is deepening. There's more talk of European autonomy, of Indo-Pacific minilaterals, of partnerships that do not run through the United States, more than at any time I'm aware of in recent history. For Australia specifically, the question of how to deepen self-reliance while sustaining the American alliance is the defining strategic problem of this period. And whether this hedging strategy succeeds depends more than anything on domestic politics and ally countries. Raising defense budgets while cutting social spending is a genuinely difficult political task. It's a task that risks feeding the very populist movements that are most skeptical of alliance commitments. This is one of the central tensions of the next decade in democratic politics, and I do not think that we have a confident answer for it. The fourth dynamic concerns the US itself. As I recount in the book for Lowy, the most important fact about American foreign policy today is not that the country is divided, is that the division now reflects two genuinely different visions of America's role in the world, and that both are likely to remain durable for years to come. One is internationalist, that's committed to alliances, to open markets with allied countries, to a sustained American role in shaping the global order, and to the proposition that the United States is more secure when it leads coalitions than when it acts alone. The other vision, the America First vision, prioritizes sovereignty, economic protection, and a much narrower definition of the national interest. It's skeptical of alliances, comfortable with tariffs, and convinced that long-term commitments abroad do not serve the interests of ordinary Americans. These are not temporary deviations from a shared consensus. These are durable worldviews, each with a constituency, each with an intellectual infrastructure, each with a roster of officials who are ready to staff an administration. And because American politics is highly competitive, since the mid-1940s, the two parties have basically split control of the presidency almost evenly. Republicans are currently in their 42nd year in the White House, and Democrats have had 40, so basically 50-50. Neither vision is likely to dominate for long. What's changed is the size of the swing. A change in administration used to produce shifts in the margin. It now produces dramatic reversals in trade policy, in alliances and strategic priorities, and in basic questions of whether or not countries are friend or foe. And the result is that the world will have to live with two Americas alternating with each other. Allies cannot assume that a particular US strategy will outlast the next election. Adversaries cannot assume the same about American resolve. The defining feature of international order over the next 20 years may not be American decline. It may be the world's adjustment to the alternation between two competing American foreign policies. So those are the four features, I believe, that sort of will define the world. I haven't even mentioned AI, which over the next decade may genuinely reshape the balance between the great powers more than any dynamics. But that's the subject, I think, of another talk. I'm happy to get into it in Q&A. But let me close by saying something about what could come next and what I think we should be doing now. It's too early to predict with any confidence what the next international order will look like. The conditions are not yet in place for major powers to agree on a new set of limits. We're still very much in the unraveling phase. But two broad structures, I think, are visible on the horizon, at least for US foreign policy. The first is a world that's organized primarily around the US-China competition. Not a Cold War in the old sense. The two economies are still too integrated for that, but a partial bifurcation layered on top of continuing trade and financial linkages. A world of two loosely integrated blocks connected by shared supply chains within the West and in China's system, technology standards and security partnerships. In that world, the West remains a coherent and powerful entity, even if it is a smaller share of global GDP than it once was. This is the better, I believe, of the two scenarios. The second is a world that resembles much more 19th century great power politics, a looser, more competitive system in which the United States treats its allies as competitors, and the allies in turn accelerate their own efforts to become strategically autonomous. In that world, traditional alliance structures weaken significantly. Some states can reconsider long-standing taboos against acquiring nuclear weapons, and the West as a coherent project ceases to exist. The most important variable separating those two scenarios, I think, lies in Washington. The contest between internationalism and America First will, more than anything else, decide the path that we travel. But I want to end just by being honest about what rebuilding will require and how long it will take. The next several years, I think, are about something less ambitious than rebuilding. They're just about preserving what we can, investing in what we will need, and being ready to act affirmatively when the moment comes. It means preserving as much of the alliance architecture as we can in this period. It means investing in technology and in the defence industrial base in ways that will define the coming era, and in diplomatic relationships, not just with each other, but also with the Global South, that we will need in the future. It means resisting the temptation in our own politics to treat the international order as something we are well rid of. We must be honest with ourselves and with our publics about what has actually happened, that the order was ruptured, that that rupture was a choice, and that what comes next will be a choice as well. The order cannot be rebuilt at the moment that a new administration takes office, mainly because the other two main protagonists of this story, Xi and Putin, are likely to remain in power for some time. A genuine reordering moment, the kind that allows leaders to negotiate a new set of limits, is unlikely to arrive until all three have left the stage. And rebuilding will require the right sequencing. The phrase Menzies used about ANZUS, substantially inevitable, described an alliance held together not by legal mechanisms, but by mutual confidence. That confidence can be partially repaired at least by a future American administration, but it will need to be repaired in a particular way by helping allies become genuinely more self-reliant so that the alliance can survive the next time Trumpism or something like it comes to power in Washington. And what Kissinger called the consensus on permissible aims, that will take longer. It will not be restored until there's more enlightened leadership in both Beijing and Moscow, as well as in Washington. And we cannot say with any confidence when that will be. But both of these have been built before, after periods longer and darker than this one. And the next international order will, in the end, depend on the same thing the last one did, which is the willingness of major states to accept, once again, limits on how their power is used, and to act in good faith with those who have chosen to stand alongside them. That is the work ahead. Thank you so much, and I look forward to your questions.
1: What does the future hold? That was The World According to Thomas Wright, currently visiting the Lowy Institute in Australia. Former Senior Director for Strategic Planning at the US National Security Council under President Joe Biden. He's author of Inflection Point, Biden, Trump and the Future World Order. And we're bringing you its Melbourne launch on ABC Radio National's live event show. This is Big Ideas with me, Natasha Mitchell. Now, Thomas joins you with Sam Roggeveen, who is Program Director of the Lowy Institute's International Security Program and author of the fantastic book, The Echidna Strategy, Australia's Search for Power and Peace.
2: Tom, thank you. That was terrific. There's so much substance there to talk about, and we're going to get to it very soon, but I can't let the opportunity pass of asking you an opening question about your time in the Biden administration. And for all of us here tonight, I think I can speak with confidence on behalf of everyone here who's fascinated by international politics. We are obviously keenly interested, especially in what happens inside the White House and how policy gets made. And so I want to take the opportunity to get an insider's perspective on that. Maybe the way into that is by asking you about a specific crisis that you worked on while you were in that job. When I introduced you, though, I said you were the former, the Senior Director for Strategic Planning at the National Security Council, which is a fantastic title, by the way. I hope you kept a business card. Yeah. But maybe just to situate us there, you can tell us what that means in practice and actually what is the NSC?
0: Yeah, no, great question. So You know, firstly, in case you couldn't tell by my accent, I'm originally Irish. So I emigrated to the U.S. when I was 25, which is 25 years ago, so half a lifetime ago. And I think in that situation, you know, to go work in the White House is sort of an extraordinary thing, right? It's something, because it's a different country from the one I grew up in. And, you know, I always had this fascination, obviously, with American sort of politics. And to just, I think for anyone to go work there, it's special. But I think particularly for immigrants from another country is particularly a particular privilege. I had a great job, as you said. I really enjoyed it. It was a senior director for strategic planning. And basically, we worked, I had a team of about six or seven people. And we worked closely with the National Security Advisor and with his deputy, with Jake Sullivan and John Finer, on basically the questions that they were grappling the most with. So I spent over half my time, probably 60% of my time in Russia, Ukraine. I did quite a lot on sort of US, China, some on speeches and strategic communications, some in alliances, some in international economics, so some in technology. So you really cover the waterfront. And, you know, you ask about the NSC. We had about, I think, about 180, 190 people in the NSC. Now it's down to about 40, I think, or in the 30s. So Trump has really gutted it in his second term. But the NSC is really the coordinating mechanism for the government. It's the only part of the government that can really convene the other departments and agencies. Like, you couldn't have the State Department convening the Defense Department or Commerce and telling them what to do, right? They would just say no. But the White House can do that. And so the White House tries to reflect the president's sort of priorities and to corral and convene and push the departments and agencies to fulfill his wishes as he sort of intends those. And so, you know, it was a great, I learned a lot. I you know, worked on these issues for some time before, but I learned a huge amount just about bureaucracy, about the internal sort of mechanisms, and then just about the, you know, NSC is in its own way a melting pot. You people who work on traditional security issues and alliances and regions, but then you also have climate and energy and international economics and all, you know, and technology all under one roof. And it's a large team, but it actually feels pretty small. And so there's a lot of integration and discussion and debate. So, yeah, it was. I think that has been hollowed out to some degree since. But I think it is a very special institution that plays a really critical role.
2: And in the book, you recount, I think one way to illustrate the kind of work you were doing, you recount the story of the Chinese spy balloon incident in January 2023. One disconcerting detail that you relate about that is that when that spy balloon was first detected and when the issue first arose, you kept yourself up to date by searching for China balloon on Twitter.
0: What? Yeah, no, that was a surreal. I remember that really clearly. It was the balloon was shot down on a Saturday and it became public on a Thursday. But on the Tuesday, I first became aware of it. I was in Jake Sullivan's office about 7 or 8 p.m. in the evening. He had these sort of daily wrap meetings where he would sort of sometimes have a number of people in his office and go through what happened that day and then what was coming the next day. And I used to attend that a few days a week, and one of the things that came up is they had noticed about, you know, a Chinese balloon, but I don't know if we precisely knew it was a balloon at that point that was transiting sort of across Montana. And I think that was, that Tuesday was the moment where we sort of realized the significance of it. And there was a discussion, and Jake went around the room and he was like, who thinks we should shoot this down now? And I was definitely on team shoot it down. He was on team shoot it down. And General Milley, who wasn't in the room but was on the phone, was of the view that you couldn't shoot it down because it was a large structure attached to the balloon. And if it fell, it could have a 20-mile square radius. It could hit someone and kill someone on the ground. To which the response of some of us was, you know, have you ever been to Montana? Like, there's not a lot of people in Montana. Like, the chances of that, like, hitting someone are probably pretty low. But the next day, the president gave the order to shoot it down. And Milley, when he received the order, basically said, well, I can't really do that because if I do, you know, could cause civilian casualties that put the president in a very difficult position. Milley had said it was an option and then it pulled back.

0: from it. And so at that point, we knew it was going to be public. So what we hoped to do was to basically quietly take it down, maybe even not say it. The Chinese would know that we did it. We would know we did it, but it would, you know, it had the capacity to take high-resolution images of sensitive sites. It was very close to some sensitive sites. But we did not want it to become sort of a major, you know, like all our panic nationally. Mm. Of course, that's what happened. And we briefed Congress. And that was the point where I was sort of searching for it on Twitter, just waiting to see when it leaked, just when someone from Congress would leak it. And of course, it did leak that afternoon. And our efforts to try to manage it quietly...
1: Not the balloon. The balloon wasn't leaking.
0: Our efforts to manage it quietly, of course, failed completely. It was shot down on live television on Saturday afternoon with huge crowds of people watching it from the coast because it had to basically get over U.S. land. But there was one point, I don't know if I think I did mention this in the book, that on the projection of the speed of the balloon, they believed that it was going to be over Washington, D.C., on the Monday or Tuesday, which also happened to be the day of the State of the Union. So we just had these images of Biden preparing to give the State of the Union while on a split screen was this, you know, Chinese spy balloon causing great panic, headed in Independence Day style to the Capitol. So, you know, that was these crazy, I mean, things sometimes happen, very surreal, very bizarre. And that was definitely one of the most surreal.
1: And we can joke about it because it's just a balloon, but it's a decent sort of dress rehearsal for crisis diplomacy with the other superpower in the world. So in this event, and maybe you can also expand this to talk about the infamous Pelosi visit to Taiwan, which also was a major rupture or a point of tension with China during your time in the White House. So in both of those instances, were you able to talk to Beijing, and what are crisis communications like?
0: Yeah, the trajectory is sort of interesting. I think of our China policy in sort of three phases. With the first phase, basically from the start of the administration until the summer of 2022, so about a year and a half, when it was quite competitive. But the two sides after Alaska, the meeting that happened that was quite tempestuous, didn't quite ignore each other, but were sort of doing their own thing to invest in competitive advantages. It was reasonably stable, but not particularly cooperative. And then in the summer of 22, we had the start of a series of things that really had the potential, came from left field and had the potential to set the relationship back significantly. Mm. The balloon was one of those, but the first was the Nancy Pelosi visit to Taiwan, where she basically, over our strenuous objections or concerns, because the president never said don't go, because he didn't believe that it was the president should tell the leader of, you know, the House of Representatives what to do, but we had concerns about it. She insisted on going forward. China was able to use that as a pretext to engage in quite aggressive actions against Taiwan, more centerline crossings, firing missiles across the island. And that was, you know, you're asking about process. In that situation, every day, basically at 8 a.m., we would meet in the Situation Room to go over what had happened the night before, what was happening that day, and to try to keep all the departments and agencies, particularly the Pentagon, you know, all on the same sort of page, and to try to strike a balance between convincing China that, A, you know, if they overreacted, that we would push back, but that, B, we did actually favor the status quo. We did not want a disruption to the status quo. What Pelosi was doing was not sort of the beginning of something bigger to change Taiwan's status. And then the third thing that happened was a big dispute over lethal aid to Russia, when China at that point was considering giving lethal aid to Russia. And those three things together, I think, along with the tech controls, which was deliberate, that also aggravated China, I think show that the relationship had the potential to go totally sideways. Mm. And after that, there was a new diplomatic track that really set in place phase three, which was Jake Sullivan's meetings, often 12 to 14 hours long over 2 days with Wang Yi, Chinese foreign minister, which I think were quite sort of strategic and just each side explaining to the other what we thought we were trying to do. And I think that helped stabilize the relationship, even though we continue to invest heavily in competitive action. So China policy was definitely, I think, one of the most complex, continues to be one of the most complex and consequential issues that I think is you know, requires like very careful management, but also, you know, being competitive for sure, but also trying to inject some stability into that competitive relationship.
1: Well, we can be reassured then that careful management is happening. Look, one substantive, I'm conscious of the time here, I want to give the audience a go, but one substantive question about your remarks, and I want to provoke you here by suggesting that if anything, you're being not pessimistic enough. In your two Americas scenario, I think you're basically saying that at least half the time, given that the administration gets changed between Democrats and Republicans, roughly half and half, at least half the time under a Democratic administration, US foreign policy will look familiar and that allies can be reassured by that. That's not enough, of course, because the other half of the time will be extremely disruptive. But it seems to me that what even that glass half full interpretation might miss is, well, to allude to something that one of your colleagues, Rush Doshi, has written. He wrote before he joined the Biden White House, he said that the United States has never faced an adversary or even a group of adversaries with more than 60% of American GDP. Yeah. China is by far the biggest challenger to America that it has ever faced. No matter who's in charge, that's going to be a major challenge. So I just wonder whether the challenge that the United States faces under no matter the administration, no matter the worldview that administration brings, is actually too large to allow for a continuation of, let's say, late 20th century democratic-style liberal internationalism.
0: Yeah, firstly, I agree. I mean, genuinely, and I wasn't trying to say that the glass half full part or when internationalists are there, there would be kumbaya or even very smooth sailing. Mm-hmm. I don't think we had smooth sailing when we were in the White House, right? We had two major wars, a lot of pretty difficult competition with China that we were just talking about, major technological changes. So I think even with an internationalist administration, we're in quite rough times. Like that pre-war environment is not entirely to do with Trump, right? I think we have to manage that very carefully. We have to manage those tensions. Part of managing them is deterrence. It is being strong. It is having a situation of strength with allies. Part of it is also diplomacy. There will be disputes with allies. You know, there will be differences over how to manage some of these things. You know, there's all sorts of issues that will arise. But, you know, I think that's sort of one thing, right? The other thing is that when you have an administration like we have now, you still have a lot of those problems, but they're even worse, right? Because there's a question about whether the U.S. is even a reliable ally to its friends and partners. And countries that are worried about China, worried about Russia, worried about North Korea, also to be worried in a slightly different way about the United States, right? And so, yeah, I think we're in a challenging period regardless. But obviously, I think I would prefer to have the set of problems that arises from having an internationalist administration that's working with its friends rather than the type of problems we have at the moment.
1: All right, let me open it up. If you could just put your hand up, and there's a microphone roving around.
2: Hey, thanks for the chat. Just going back onto the oscillation between like two ideologies in Washington, I'm interested what you think about perhaps a third, not exactly ideology, also being part of that. I think when you look at Washington at the moment, you have the kind of America First, kind of Claremont Institute aligned sort of operators. And then on the other side, you have the more traditional Republican kind of Marco Rubio types, then I would say there perhaps might be a third, which is kind of the Trump-style MAGA Republicans, more like the Pete Hegseth types that don't seem to be as ideologically disciplined as the other two. They seem to be perhaps a third wing. Like an example of this would be that I think 80% of MAGA Republicans supported the war in

0: Iran after being the 100% that supported, no forever wars. I'm interested how that fits into the kind of the oscillation between the two parties.
1: Yeah, no, it's a great question and very fair comment. I think you're right. I mean, I think there's going to be on both Republicans and by Democrats an internal debate about what their policy looks like. I guess I was saying that I think the Republican one is likely to be some version of America First. We don't quite know exactly which type. Some of that depends on the candidate. Some of that depends on the war, how it goes. Some of it depends on, a variety of other things that how much is associated with Trump as a person, how much is sort of more this MAGA or America First intellectual movement that's emerged. So I think we need to wait and see. But regardless of how that comes out, it will, I think, be quite different to traditional internationalism. And the same is true sort of on the internationalist democratic side, too. I think it will come out close to where Biden was, although I think everyone will claim it had nothing to do with him, it's totally new, but I think substantively it'll be similar, but there'll be a debate on that. There'll be a progressive alternative that will probably be less interested in strategic competition, more interested in cooperation and in cutting the defense budget, and that will be resolved in the primary. So I think, yeah, I very much agree it's still very much in play.
2: By the way, Tom's book was finished before the Iran war kicked off. And tomorrow morning, The Interpreter, which is our magazine, will publish what we're calling an epilogue to the book, a 2,500-word essay by Tom on the Iran war. And one of the things you note in there is that the president's support among the MAGA crowd is actually appears to be holding up despite the Iran war.
1: For the moment, yeah.
3: Hello, thank you, and thanks for your discussion. I look forward to reading your essay tomorrow about the implications and consequences of the war in the Gulf region. But I wonder if you could talk about whether or not what's happening there is, in fact, a China play. There are some people who argue that this is a way of stymieing the Chinese economy, cutting off energy flows, punishing China and trying to contain it because it is dominating the processing, for instance, of critical minerals, which we saw last year came into play with the decision by the Trump administration to stop the export of semiconductors, for instance, and the retaliation from China that stopped the flow of the ingredients for that. And I just wonder, can you put those two things into play? There's a lot of dynamics there. The China-Russia-Iran dynamic is very strong, and I wonder how much thought the Trump administration has put into that in its mess that we see in the Gulf area.
2: And maybe we can add to that, Tom, the Venezuela operation, because there is also a version of that argument relating to Venezuela, which is that this is all about China and that the Trump administration is playing 4D chess here while the rest of us are playing checkers.
1: Yeah, no, it's a great question. I mean, I don't believe that it is to do with China. I think in the

0: Iran case, there was a very clear sort of explanation, which is both the US administration and Israel believed that Iran was at its weakest point in 47 years, and that because of the enmity with Iran and what it has done in the past, that there was an unprecedented opportunity to basically destroy the regime, or failing that, to deal it a devastating blow for which it would never recover. And so it was, by definition, I think, a war of choice, that both believed there was an opportunity to do this. I think that was obviously mistaken. I think it was knowable at the time that it was mistaken. I think Iran has emerged from this weakened a little bit militarily, but it has discovered, you know, this weapon it has in the Strait of Hormuz, and also its ability to sustain attacks on the Gulf and Israel throughout the war. And I think the China component, you know, Trump has not really been that interested in competition with China, and he hasn't really prioritized it. He's declared a G2. So I'm sort of skeptical that in Iran or Venezuela, that's where he's sort of making his move. You know, usually they talk about it in the context of Venezuela, or Greenland for that matter, only instrumentally. It's more of a justification for what he wants to do for other reasons. In the Iran case, he's actually been pretty tolerant of China's support for Iran, and he has not really tried to impose costs on China. So, you know, I think it's mainly about Iran. I think he obviously seems like he regrets going in now, because it's been much more difficult than he anticipated, and he's in a real bind. We saw just as I was coming here that he basically suspended the Freedom of the Seas operation he announced yesterday. I think he's stuck between some pretty difficult options, none of which are particularly good from his point of view. And I don't think he actually knows which he wants to pick.
1: Yeah. Ladies and gentlemen, I'm afraid that takes us out for the evening. We're out of time. Would you join me in thanking Tom Wright?
2: Unsettling, if not intriguing, this history that we are living through. Thanks to the Lowy Institute for that event, with non-resident fellow Thomas Wright, who served with the US National Security Council under Joe Biden, and Sam Roggeveen, Program Director of the Lowy's International Security Program. Thomas's new book is called Inflection Point: Biden, Trump and the Future World Order. And Sam is author of The Echidna Strategy, Australia's Search for Power and Peace. And look, we'll link to Thomas's epilogue, as mentioned in that discussion, written for the Lowy Institute's Interpreter magazine with the title How Trump Got Iran Wrong. We'll link to that from our show notes for today's episode. I'm Natasha Mitchell. 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I'll catch you then. 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

NBC News, good evening. I'm Noni Edwards. Lebanese state media says Israeli warplanes have carried out a heavy airstrike against the city of Tyre. Images from Tyre show a strike hitting a tower block near the coast.

0: Northern Territory Police have rearrested a man who allegedly escaped custody and bolted from the Darwin local court dock last Friday. The Mongols bikey member Brant Graham escaped G4S private security guards and was on the run for more than 4 days. NT police have also arrested 7 other people in connection to their hunt for Mr. Graham, at least one of whom is being investigated for assisting in his escape. Police were tailing Mr. Graham as he was in a car in Palmerston today, but he fled the scene on foot and was eventually arrested with the help of the dog squad. The WA government has defended its response to overcrowded jails after the prisons watchdog called for urgent action to address the cruel, inhuman and degrading treatment of inmates. WA's Inspector of Custodial Services, Eamon Ryan, has issued a show cause notice to the government over conditions at Hakea, Casuarina and Melaleuca prisons. He says the government has not adequately responded to a rapidly growing prison population, resulting in overcrowding and staff shortages. The State Corrective Services Minister, Paul Papalia, has told Parliament the government is building additional capacity.
1: There is $60 million in the budget this year for infrastructure, with hundreds of millions of dollars in the forward estimates to grow infrastructure. We are recruiting 400 prison officers a year.
0: The leader of the WA Nationals, Shane Love, says the state is being left behind by upholding a ban on new uranium mines. Since 2017, no uranium mine leases have been approved in WA, though mining occurs in South Australia and the Northern Territory. No uranium is currently being extracted, and the state government says only one project is on track to extract uranium in the future under a grandfather clause. Mr. Love says the uranium spot price has quadrupled since 2017, presenting a carbon-free way to boost the state's economy. And in sport, AFL great John Worsfold joins the Australian Football Hall of Fame after a playing and coaching career that left an indelible mark on the West Coast club and the national competition. Worsfold captained the Eagles to their first 2 premierships in 1992 and 94, played 209 games and won All-Australian selection twice. Selectors say he's earned his place in the Hall of Fame given his stature and success at the club. You're up to date, ABC News.
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3: Hello there. Yes, it is Global Roaming with me, Geraldine Doog, and I'm delighted to return to an AUKUS episode that we did as part of our big AUKUS series, which I think really, you know, was quite a classic in its own way. And we're going to bring you back as part of that series a very important, I think, conversation between Malcolm Turnbull, the former Prime Minister, Sam Roggeveen from the Lowy Institute, who's been a constant commentator and is writing very interesting work about what AUKUS means, and Richard Marles, our current Defence Minister. As you know, AUKUS has very much been in the news of late because we've learned that we're actually going to get a sort of changed delivery from the United States. All the boats we're going to get, the Virginia-class, are all going to be, as it were, second-hand used boats rather than one new and two second-hand. And just to remind you that this is quite a long debate, which with probably a lot more to come. Here they are, three gentlemen playing a very important ongoing role in this debate. First, we wanted to hear from a couple of AUKUS sceptics who do question whether this deal benefits America more than us.
4: Hi, I'm Sam Roggeveen, Director of the International Security Program at the Lowy Institute and author of The Echidna Strategy and a long-time critic of AUKUS. For the first time since the Second World War, the United States will be able to conduct combat missions from Australian soil, and that means that those facilities at Tyndall and at HMAS Stirling, they will be targets. The big question that I don't think has ever really been addressed by this government or the last one is, what do we get in return? And is that worth it? Do we get a whole lot more security in return for that? And I don't think we do. We don't get enough in return for that extra risk that we're carrying, because we're actually proposing to get ourselves involved in military conflicts, which are unlikely to be, I would say, vital national security interests for Australia.
5: Is it too blunt, Sam, to interpret from what you're saying that we're spending all these billions of dollars to essentially create more targets?
4: We're certainly creating more targets and creating more risk for Australia, yes. So, no, we've always been a target, right? So we Pine Gap, for instance, is always...

0: it was assumed was a nuclear target for the Soviets during the Cold War. Now, on balance, we said, well, that's worth it because we get protection from the United States. No one has stopped to ask the question, is this still worth it? Is this bargain still in our favour?
1: The bargain with the United States.
0: Exactly, the bargain with the United States.
1: Okay, argue the point strongly.
0: Well, it has to be worth it if we think that America, being the most powerful nation in the Asia-Pacific, being the dominant power in the Asia-Pacific, is vital to Australian national security. I would say it is nice. It is certainly a good thing for Australia if the US is the most powerful military force in Asia. But we can easily survive and we can do just fine if America is no longer the most powerful military force in Asia. So what the government has calculated is that Australia cannot be secure unless we have the US on our side and unless the United States is the biggest military player on the block. I argue that it absolutely can be, and therefore we shouldn't be taking on these kind of risks.
2: So hang on, are you saying we should just go out alone, Sam?
0: The thing we have in our favour is distance. Australia's single biggest strategic asset is distance. Beijing is closer to Berlin than it is to Sydney. And distance protects us because the further away your enemy is, the harder and the more expensive it is to direct military force against them. So the actual job of projecting significant amounts of military force against Australia would be extremely difficult, even for China. In fact, even for the United States, which is by far the most powerful military in the world.
1: And so, Sam, can I ask you, what might be a plan B? Like, if you're right, and this is not value for money, and that we actually, and by what you've said, we're sort of almost saying we're investing in the US to keep them here, who could we partner with? If they didn't turn up one way or the other, and we had to rely on ourselves and our region, like, how would we do that? I think that is exactly the question I get asked. You know, when people talk to me, they say, but we couldn't defend ourselves. We just couldn't.
0: Yeah, well, the nice thing here actually is that the Chinese themselves have provided us with a blueprint about how we do this. So about 30 years ago, the Chinese embarked on a strategy that Western analysts came to call A2AD, Anti-Access Area Denial, which is to say that they wanted to make it impossible for any adversary to operate ships or aircraft around China's vicinity. And that is a blueprint that Australia could adopt. And in some ways we are. I don't think AUKUS, the submarines in particular, are consistent with that strategy. But in some ways, we are adopting a denial strategy. That is, building a military which makes it far too costly and difficult for any adversary to operate ships and aircraft hundreds or even a couple of thousand kilometres to our north in a military contingency. That is an affordable and an achievable strategy for Australia.
2: Are there other scenarios that you think the politicians or even the military strategists are thinking about that these nuclear-powered submarines might be useful for?
0: Yes, I think they're thinking about Australia effectively offering the United States a supplement to the Pacific Fleet. So by the middle of the century, the Americans project that they will have 66 nuclear-powered submarines in their fleet, nuclear-powered attack submarines in their fleet. If we can offer eight more, then that's a substantial contribution. So, you know, Paul Keating, I know, has said in the past that Australia's nuclear submarines would be like throwing toothpicks at the mountain. I don't agree with that. I think, actually, if we can get to eight, then that is a substantial capability we would add to an allied effort. The question, of course, is whether it's in Australia's interest to contribute to that effort. Is, for instance, the security of Taiwan so vital to Australia that we ought to be building our entire Australian Defence Force around a capability that is more or less expressly designed for that contingency?
2: Sam Roggeveen there from the Lowy Institute. And there's actually another person we thought would be perfect to speak to for this episode, given his one-on-one experience dealing with President Donald Trump.
3: I'm Malcolm Turnbull. Sydney, prominent Sydney racing identity, former Prime Minister.
2: And just have a listen out for this former Prime Minister's observations about defence spending. What proportion of our GDP might need to go towards defence in the future if we're to afford the cost of AUKUS?
3: The submarine deal is so one-sided and so advanced.

0: advantageous to the United States that it's hard to see why Trump would not like it. I mean, we are sending $3 billion US to support the American submarine industrial base. We would hope to be able to acquire two, maybe three Virginia-class submarines at some time in the 2030s. But the Americans have no obligation to provide those subs to us at all. It's entirely in their discretion. And in the legislation, so it's part of the deal, it states quite clearly that before any subs would be transferred to Australia, the US president has to certify, among other things, that their Navy does not need them. Now, as at the moment, the submarine industrial base is producing less than half of the number of submarines they need. So for us to have any hope of getting any Virginia-class submarines, the Americans would have to more than double the rate of production in their submarine industrial base. And, of course, the circumstances would have to remain such that the president could put his hand on his heart and say, we can sell them without diminishing our undersea capabilities. But it's a very one-sided deal. That's why I think it's an unfair deal to Australia. But we signed up to it.
1: In your view, it would be justified if Trump wanted to say, we're not giving them to you yet?
0: Well, the decision to be made as to whether the submarines would be sold to us is to be made 270 days before they would be transferred under the AUKUS legislation. And that is likely to be probably the president after President Trump.
1: So it doesn't really matter?
0: Well, it may not be a decision for President Trump. That's right. But my concern is that regardless of whether the president is Trump or J.D. Vance or a Democrat, they will always put the needs of the US Navy first. And, of course, that's obvious that they would. I mean, in a sense, they don't need the legislation to spell that out, but it does. You know, so from Trump's point of view, and I know Donald Trump, he's a tough, very transactional, you know, property developer. He will be amazed that Australia signed up to such a dumb deal. It won't win us any respect. But he will say, well, this is great. We're getting billions of dollars from the Australians and we don't have to provide them with any submarines unless, you know, as the president at the time is satisfied that they are in effect surplus to the US Navy's requirements.
2: But Malcolm Turnbull, imagine the damage done to the alliance if they did make that. If they did make that decision, I realise it's there.
0: Well, I don't think that would be
2: like a bomb dropping in the midst of people.
0: No, I don't. Well, Geraldine, with great respect, I do not agree with that because that's the terms of the deal.
2: Yeah, I know it's written, but I mean, what would happen to the trust between the two nations?
0: If you could look at, compare us to the sort of the argument I had with Trump over the refugee deal. Mm. So I had a signed refugee deal with Barack Obama to resettle refugees in the United States. Trump didn't want to comply with it. And my point to Trump was to say, look, Australia has a deal with the United States. You're like the new CEO. You've inherited a deal you don't like. You think your predecessor was stupid to go into it. My proposition was as the new CEO, have to comply with this deal. It's a matter of honour and trust. We have a bargain and you should stick to it. And we had a huge, it's a notorious row about it and it was very controversial. But ultimately, though he was extremely unhappy about it and angry, he did stick with it. The thing here is the Americans are able to say this risk of us not being able to spare these submarines is one that was set out in black and white. It's a risk that you, Australia, took with your eyes open.
1: There's also risk because of the changing strategic environment, right? It's fairly clear the trajectory of the US-China relationship, and we can't escape that because of our geography.
0: Mm.
1: Do you see our interests aligning more and more with the United States on this question or less and less?
0: Well, it depends what the question is. I mean, America is our ally, but China is a friend. We have a friendly relationship with China. At least we want it to be friendly. It hasn't always been. They're our largest trading partner. There are about 1.5 million Australians of Chinese heritage. You know, we

0: this is not, we have no interest in some kind of Cold War. I mean, do we want to get into a situation where the Americans say you've got to stop exporting iron ore to China? Do we want to, do we really want to get into that kind of sort
1: probably
0: of trade
1: not,
0: war?
1: But,
0: no,
1: but
0: probably not.
1: Probably also say, don't want say, there to be a conflict in the region.
0: We also don't want a conflict in the region.
1: We probably don't want disruption of trading routes in the South China Sea.
0: No, of course we don't. Of course we don't. We don't want any of those things. And so I am, look, I have always, you know, I've always supported and continue to support the US alliance. It's absolutely central. It's the sheet anchor of our security. But Australian sovereignty is important. Let's say for sure, AUKUS has made us, Pillar One in particular, has made us more dependent on the United States. It has done so at a time when, because of changes in the United States, not least the election of Mr. Trump a second time, the United States has become less dependable. And that is not a bug, that is a feature. Trump seeks to be, Trump is saying, you can't always count on us, you've got to do more yourself.
1: But unless Australia is going to move away from the alliance, with the United States being the core strategic underpinning of our security approach to the region, then we have to go in that direction.
0: That's quite wrong. I mean, because you can be both. You would be a better ally if you are more self-reliant. I mean, I'll give you two examples of American allies. Poland, a NATO ally of the United States, is making massive investments in its own defence industrial base so that it's able to make the munitions and the capabilities that it needs as far as they can themselves. So they're seeking to be, they're a strong American ally and they need American support, but they're seeking to be as resilient and independent as themselves.
1: What percentage of GDP do you think we need to be spending?
0: Well, we're a bit over 2%. I mean, I think most people would say that it has certainly got to go over 3, and maybe it's got to go to 4.
1: What is the best case scenario for us with AUKUS? In your best reasonable, plausible case scenario?
0: Well, I mean, the best case scenario would be, I suppose, that we get, you know, we get the submarines on time and, you know, the Virginias arrive and the AUKUS SSN program, you know, BAE defies the world by having a submarine program that is, you know, on time, on budget, and, you know, I mean, it's like the beauty pageant, you know, winner who says, what do you want, world peace? You know, I mean, yes, of course, I'd love it. I'd love it to happen, but I suspect, well, obviously it won't. I think we need to be clear-eyed about scenario B planning, and the scenario B is, what do we do if there are no Virginias supplied? And how do we plan for that? We need to ask the question as to whether we should, nonetheless, have some conventional submarines. This is all.
2: It's tough to bring the Australian people along with you while you're just, isn't it?
0: Well, it is.
2: When there is finally a debate about this, which is what we're trying to promote.
0: But you see, this was the wickedness of what Morrison did, right? And the foolishness of what Albanese did in going along with it. There was no proper analysis or debate. I mean, for example, by contrast, the decision to build the submarines in partnership with France was the subject of at least 18-month competitive evaluation process. I mean, analyses and considerations, you know, ceiling high of papers. And so whether it was the right decision or the wrong decision, it was very carefully considered and analysed. What you got with AUKUS, all of that risk is borne by us.
2: If you were investing money, you would be wary.
0: Oh, well, you wouldn't. I mean, look, Geraldine, the deal is asymmetric. All Richard can say, Richard Miles can say, or Lloyd Austin is, I'm confident we can get there. Well, that's great, but confidence, you know, is not enough. I mean, as they say, hope, what is hope? Danger's comforter.
1: Well, a nice poetic line there at the end from Malcolm Turnbull, Gerry.
2: And the perfect segue to Defence Minister and Deputy Prime Minister Richard Marles. Now, he says he has agonised over AUKUS and he really believes we have no other choice but to go down this path.
3: Agonised and wrestled with it greatly in the sense of needing to think about how we have for Australia the defence force that we need in the future to meet the strategic questions and dilemmas that, our country is facing. And
1: But the risk of this, though, with respect, Richard, is that it absorbs so much of the focus and money that is available for the Australian Defence Forces that we end up with a fairly imbalanced approach.
3: Well, I think this needs to be placed in context. Right now, we have a defence budget which is about 2% of GDP going up to 2.3%, 2.4% of GDP over the next 10 years. So that gives you a sense of the size of the defence budget. Oh, the submarines represents 0.15% of the 2.4%, if you like. It is way less than 10% of the entire defence spend. But when you think about what it provides us in terms of our capability to project, our national security does not lie on the borders of our country. It is not defined by the coastline of Australia because we are not facing a risk of being invaded. What we need to be protecting is our connection to the world, our economic connection to the world. That means our sea lines of communication. We need to be in a stable region in the world. The defence of Australia and the security of Australia is entirely tied up with the security of Southeast Asia, the Northeast Indian Ocean. We need to be playing our part there. And all of that requires capabilities that can project, and the most significant capability that we will have to project is a long-range capable submarine.
1: You have to be able to afford it, though, and you've just pointed to the spending plans over the next decade, but folks, including the former chief of the ADF, Sir Angus Houston, has suggested that spending may in fact need to increase further to about 3% of GDP as part of this series. For Radio National, Malcolm Turnbull has also said over 3%, potentially up to 4%, to be able to afford AUKUS and the other things that you are going to have to do to modernise Australia's defence forces. Do you accept that?
3: I don't accept those numbers. I mean, what I do accept is that we are in a very difficult and changing strategic environment.
1: But do you accept they have to go higher than the numbers you mentioned earlier, 2.3%, 2.4%?
3: Well, we are taking it higher. I mean, we're taking it from 2 to 2.4.
1: But this is a question about beyond that.
3: Sure, but let's just understand that. I mean, that is itself represents the most significant peacetime increase in our defence budget. So, that is a very, very significant step that we are taking, and that is there. It's not what we've seen in the past during the former government when Malcolm Turnbull was the Prime Minister, where there was a lot of rhetoric, but there wasn't actually money put forward. This is real money, which is now in the budget, which is taking us to this place, and it represents the biggest peacetime increase that we've really seen since the end of the Second World War.
2: And
3: I would say that is a very significant thing to do. So people can bandy around other numbers like threes and fours, but just look at what we are doing. But if you bring it back to AUKUS and the submarines, also put it in context, it is 0.15%. That's what we're talking about.
2: Dare I ask, is there a plan B if this doesn't unfold as you describe?
3: There are a whole lot of other capabilities that we are looking at putting place in the Defence Force as well, which give us projection. So when you ask, is there plan B, I mean, it is not right to say all of our eggs are in the one basket in terms of a long-range submarine. As important as that is, as I say, it's 0.15% of a defence budget in 10 years, which will be at 2.4%.
1: Okay, saying this is the only way that Australia can have effect to any attempt at disruption of the trade routes in the South China Sea, what's the plan B then if we don't get one of these submarines as planned?
3: That's not quite what I've said, Hamish. What I've said is that the most capable platform that we can have is a long-range submarine. Well, we need to chase the submarine because it is profoundly important.
1: Okay, but what's the alternative?
3: Ensuring that we have a much more capable surface fleet, and we've done the surface fleet review, and that's what we're putting in place. So having a very capable surface fleet is part of the answer. Having much longer-range missiles is part of the answer. So that, again, think about projection, the guided weapons and explosive ordnance enterprise, which is something that we we have really ramped up such that we will see missile manufacture beginning in Australia from next year. So if you look through the Defence Strategic Review, it is a coherent statement about the kind of defence force that we need. We are in the process

0: steps of building it. And yes, the submarines are a really important part of it, but they are only a part of it.
1: According to the US legislation, though, the president of the day needs to certify the transfer of these submarines is consistent with America's foreign policy interests and would not degrade its own undersea capabilities.
0: Sure.
1: Why have we agreed to that, given how much money we're spending?
0: Well, firstly, that is a statement which America is always going to have in terms of an agreement that they sign.
1: But it's not a great deal for us, though.
0: Of course. Hamish, for the second time in history, a country is acquiring this capability from another. And the first time was when Britain acquired nuclear propulsion technology from the United States in the 1950s. This is only the second occasion on which it's occurred. To describe that as not a good deal misses the point entirely. Arguably, this is, the biggest uplift in Australia's military capability probably since the establishment of the Navy in 1913. In terms of, if you think about it, we have never operated in such an elite group before in terms of being one of just seven countries to have such a fundamental capability.
1: Not just the submarines, right? It is the increasing troop presence as well as hardware presence from the Americans here on Australian soil. And it raises reasonable questions about sovereignty. I know you're saying this strengthens Australian sovereignty, but there are many, many significant voices, actually, that say we're ceding our sovereignty here, really, because we are making ourselves so interdependent on the Americans.
0: Well, to go to the wider question beyond submarines, it is true that we are seeing an increased American presence in terms of the marine rotation in Darwin. We are doing cooperation across all domains, land, sea, air, but also space and cyber with the United States. And that is seeing increased personnel in Australia. And the subs is part of it, to be fair, because the Submarine Rotational Force West will see an American rotation, a submarine rotation occurring there as well. Look,
1: what's led to these comments that Geraldine's referring to about Australia just looking like an American military base.
0: We have never been clearer in terms of the sovereignty arrangements associated with an American presence in Australia than we are right now. We've been very mindful that if there is an increased American presence here, we need to be making very clear our sovereignty situation and arrangements. So the agreements that we have with America have been extended. We have full knowledge and concurrence. That means that in terms of any American activity which occurs in Australia, we are completely aware of it and have an ability to make decisions in respect of it.
1: None of that's going to make iota of difference if China is at war with America. How the Chinese will view it.
0: Okay, but if I can just... these things are important, so I think they definitely are worth... They are much bigger than what you've just described. We need to be making sure that if there is a presence of any foreign military in Australia, and it's not just America, Singapore, for example, have a very significant presence in Australia, that they do so on terms where we have control and where what is happening in Australia we're completely aware of and we are allowing to occur, and it requires our concurrence and acceptance. And those arrangements have never been more robust, and we've been making sure they are in place for the United States. But if you were to walk down a path of saying we should avoid any kind of American engagement so that we avoid any form of targeting from any other adversary, be it China or anyone else, then what you're talking about is a very different relationship to what we have now, and that is the alliance. Now, one can do that, but that is a description of having a much, much bigger defence expense. I mean, if we're being really honest, and this has been the case from governments since Curtin at the end of 1941, we have had our alliance with the United States, which has been fundamental to our national security and which has enabled us to operate in the way we have. And without it, we would be spending an awful lot more in terms of our own sovereign defence. And the reason why countries go into alliances is precisely to share resources so as to make the expense, the very considerable expense of defending their own nation, one which is shared. And that's what we are doing in our alliance with the United States and in building the other arrangements we do. You know, we have always had a

0: a significant partner that we have been
1: allied with. We know they can fall over too.
0: Yes, and when and so we had Britain through until 1941, and when we thought Britain was not able to provide for our defence with the fall of Singapore, we looked to America. Well, that is how we have across the entirety of our history since Federation structured our strategic policy. It is what makes sense. It is how you do defence in an efficient way.
1: And you can access our entire AUKUS series that we played over summer in 2025, which I think sort of is a primer, as it were, for where we are now. I'm hoping there's going to be plenty more debate. That's my great dream. But our guests have been Malcolm Turnbull, former Prime Minister, Sam Roggeveen from the Lowy Institute, and Richard Marles, our current Defence Minister. We welcome your thoughts. Bye-bye for now.
2: 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Switzerland is known for its unique system of direct democracy, where citizens regularly get the chance to vote on policy issues. This weekend, the Swiss will vote on a proposal to cap the country's population at 10 million, amid concerns that infrastructure isn't keeping up with migration. The polling is tight and business groups are concerned. We'll cross to Zurich to find out more. 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
3: Time for a very special science show. Why is it now good to know how long ago people first arrived in Australia? Much earlier than once we thought. Well, it not only gives a finer, even exciting view of the wide brown land, such knowledge has even changed the law, monumentally with land rights, as with Wick and Mabo at the High Court. And as for knowing about our glorious animals, they're not leftovers at the arse end of the globe. They are unique. Special. Meet my country. Poet Dorothea McKellar was right about the sunburnt country 100 years ago. And this week, in that spirit of recognition, another work, The First Inventors, a book, How People Shaped a Continent, is published summarising the new discoveries, showing again that Australia is so very special. The authors are Billy Griffiths of Deakin University, Larissa Barrent, presenting Speaking Out on ABC Radio National, and distinguished Professor Sean Ulm at James Cook University in Cairns. But what about human arrival? The vague recent story was that just a few human beings turned up almost by accident on the north coast of Australia. Signs of habitation were found, and at a cave called Mujabibi in the Northern Territory, dates of people living there were put at about 65,000 years ago. Then much deeper exploration was led by a new centre of excellence in the north at Cairns, and further finds on a massive scale were discovered. And so, what have they found? What is the big new story? Here's distinguished Professor Sean Ulm, who

0: It's the Centre of Excellence and helped write The First Inventors.
1: One of the most astounding things when I do public speaking and training, getting people to envisage a continent when the sea levels are 130 metres lower than they are today. And the reality is that for the majority of the human history of our continent, it didn't look anything like it does today. So if you lower the sea level by 130 metres, it exposes all of the continental shelves around Australia and connects what we now know as Australia to both Tasmania and New Guinea to form the supercontinent of Sahul. And that's how we find Majabibi, 350 kilometres inland at the time it was first occupied, maybe before 65,000 years ago.
0: You're being very gentle. It's clearly more than 65,000 years ago, I would have thought.
1: Well, I think this is something, Robin, you and I have talked about before, this conservatism about the age of the people of the continent. And certainly over my career, that's crept upwards from 40,000 years 30 years ago to 45,000 years to 50,000 years and grudgingly, you know, maybe 51,000 years. And we've known that Majabibi is much older than that for a long time. In fact, back in early 1990s, my colleague Bert Roberts led a study showing that those sites were at least 55, 60,000 years ago. But there was a real pushback against accepting those arguments because the prevailing view was that Australia can't have been colonised that long ago.
0: As we speak, the evidence from various parts, say, of the islands of Indonesia, cave paintings, bones, all sorts of things, giving more and more clues, and some not published yet from other parts, even in Australia. So in other words, the story of human beings in Australia seems to be mounting to be a much greater age.
1: I think that's right. I mean, I think one of the objections to accepting an early age for the peopling of Australia was there was no sites of that age or older in Wallacea, in the islands between the Southeast Asian mainland and Australia. And the argument from people who were inclined to think of a much shorter age for the peopling of Australia was, well, show me the archaeological evidence for these places in the trackway, the routes that people must have migrated. And just at the end of last year, being created at least by 67,000 years ago. Now, that makes it the earliest art we know about in the world made by our own species, by Homo sapiens, that the only other art approaching that age is from Spain, which is attributed to Neanderthals.
0: Now, when you call a book The New Inventors, you're talking about all sorts of things, technology, science, and the meeting of two, maybe more, given the range of different societies around Australia, more different traditions of science. And we sometimes forget that even with the European science, you had all sorts of other different influences. Did I mention the Vatican and who knows what else, talking about matters that were not accepted later on because the evidence mounted up? How did you deal with the fact that there are different, sometimes clashes, of the culture of science and invention in this country because of the human history?
1: One of the things when we sat down to think about what are the central pillars of this book, and one of them was centering Indigenous voice and exploring different ways of seeing country. And underlying that was an emphasis on avoiding homogenising First Nations experiences and knowledges. And I think one of the things that, even with greater awareness of First Nations issues, in public policy, in research, the experiences of First Nations peoples are often homogenised as a singular whole. But of course, like any nation, they have their own histories and knowledge systems, languages, social customs. And I think the next frontier in disciplines like archaeology and in history is actually not only acknowledging that diversity, but supporting unpacking them. So I think, in answer to your question, you know, part of the way we navigated that is by honouring the integrity of each of those knowledge systems.
0: Was it a straightforward, or did you see clashes? Was it a variety of examples?
1: Look, the examples that immediately come to mind are extraordinary ones like volcanism on the Atherton Tablelands. One of the things we often forget in Australia, speaking to that long-term environmental change, is that Indigenous people were here with country when volcanoes were erupting. And not only were they here, the histories of witnessing those volcanic eruptions are preserved in Indigenous oral histories, as are the rising of the seas. And these aren't isolated incidents. We have compelling histories of Indigenous ancestors witnessing sea level rise more than 10,000 years ago at dozens of locations around the continent. So these are not happenstance ancestral memories. These are encoded histories in story and song. And in fact, they're the oldest oral traditions we know about anywhere in the world.
0: Isn't it interesting, because I've been up a mountain with two scientifically minded Indigenous people looking at their own traditions. And it reminded me very much of doing a degree in botany, where you were looking not just at the mountain, but these sections, only about a square meter of terrain. What's the soil like? What are the other little plants like? Not just what are the trees like, but you've got detail there, which is in the soil itself, you've got thousands of organisms. And similarly, on a tree, you've got another couple of who knows how many different organisms. And the Indigenous people knew this, and they also knew which plants you could actually light up for a white smoke. In other words, a cool fire rather than a black smoke. They were looking at segments, sections, in the same way as I used to, being trained in modern science, so-called.
1: It's been a great privilege to be out on country with fire masters. So these are senior knowledge holders who understand that ecology and the effects of fire. One of the things that really stays with me is how a fire can burn, but so coolly that it doesn't penetrate the earth and kill off the life below the surface. So a fire can go through and you can literally scrape the surface of the ground and it's cool underneath, which is not what a lot of people associate with fire. And in the Western world, we often see fire as destructive, not creative. And I think when you make that switch to think about that creativity, it's generative and it's an act of care to

0: burn and look after country. And certainly when I've been on country, I've been instructed to burn country to show my care and my responsibility to country.
1: Sean, we're talking about your book, written, of course, with two other authors, Billy Griffiths and Larissa Berendt, who presents a programme on ABC Radio National. But what about the fish traps? The thing that startled me reading your book, I knew about fish traps, most listeners do, vaguely, but some of them were gigantic.
0: Absolutely. And this was another one of these central pillars we decided in the book, that we really wanted to highlight other countries and other examples of country that aren't in the public discourses. You know, and fish traps are a good example of those. We hear a lot about the extraordinary Brewarrina fish traps. We hear a lot about the extraordinary World Heritage listed fish traps at Budjumbim in Guntijmara country in Western Victoria. But they're not the only examples of these extraordinary structures. What we're talking about are, in the main, intertidal stone-walled fish traps. So these are walls built to enclose areas of the intertidal zone to control the movements of marine resources. And in some areas, on some countries, and I'm thinking here particularly in the southern Gulf of Carpentaria, the Wellesley Islands and adjacent mainland, so that's the country of Kaida, Lardil, Yunkal and Gungalida people, we've been working with the ranger groups there and senior traditional owners to document all of those sites from satellite data. And a PhD student, Lucy Hughes, has done an extraordinary amount of work here. We've recorded over 500 individual fish traps. But that's not the most extraordinary part of it, just the number. It's the fact that those fish traps constitute more than 55 linear kilometres of stone wall, which can be more than a metre in height. And individual fish traps can be almost up to a kilometre long. So what you're looking at is an integrated system of paddocks in the intertidal zone, which constitute an aquaculture system. These are enclosing, are the biggest structures built by Aboriginal and Torres Strait Islander people, and they're designed basically for producing marine resources. And I think a lot of people wouldn't be aware of these structures, and they're very common in Torres Strait as well and parts of Cape York Peninsula. But fish traps are known all around the Australian coastline, rarely in the types of densities we see in the northeast, though.
1: Distinguished Professor and archaeologist Sean Ulm, such a scale. As seen from the sky, some of these fish traps are clearly monumental. So what about the scale of the indigenous population before Europeans arrived? Billy Griffiths is another main author of The First Inventors.
2: One of the most astonishing things in this amazing book is when you reveal what the population in Australia of indigenous people used to be. Millions? Is that possible?
3: It seems likely. It seems to be the case, which is a journey we've gone on over the past 100 years, really. So 100 years ago, Alfred Reginald Radcliffe Brown put an estimate together of about 300,000 people living in Australia at 1788, the pre-conquest population. And at the time, everyone thought, 300,000, that's far too much. In the 1980s, economic historian Noel Butland came along and thought, Radcliffe Brown's estimate doesn't account for smallpox, which was devastating. And he prepared a new estimate, marshalling all sorts of evidence, which he published in Our Original Aggressors, his book, which suggested 1.2 million people might have lived here in 1788. And now these two more recent studies have exploded that, have radically recast the entire demography debate. And they put a conservative estimate of the population at around about 2.5 million at 1788. So that's not the peak. This is the mind-blowing thing. This estimate comes from combining modelling about the carrying capacity of the land, what the land and the waters ways could sustain, with historical observations, archaeological site patterns and genetic evidence and population reconstructions. And this all comes together from lots of different competing points to produce this estimate. And that's why we say it's a conservative estimate, because if you look at the carrying capacity alone, 3 million seems to be more on the money. And yet Australia was part of once a much bigger continent called Sahul, which is Greater Australia, which is a third larger. So most of the time that people have lived on this continent, the continent has been a third larger than it is today. So if you go with the modellers, and this is Corey Bradley,

0: offshore's team, they estimate significantly more population potentially in the deep past as well. But it's so hard to pin down these population numbers because we have so little evidence surviving today. And I'm always wary of George E.P. Box's famous line that all models are wrong, but some are useful. And these numbers about populations are useful in a few respects. And I should say this latest paper is led by Alan Williams, an archaeologist, and Sean and I, who on this book together, well, we're also part of this team coming up with this 2.5 million population estimate.
1: And Corey Bradshaw, of course, at Flinders University.
0: That's right.
1: In the South Tree. And one of the aspects of having a much larger population, in some ways, the picture we've got, often wrongly, of these isolated groups being on the map in complete isolation, but maybe, you know, the odd wandering and sharing of bits of language. But when you've got 3 million, obviously you can have the toing and the froing. And I often think of the Greek islands and the way in which innovation happened, suiting the land and the landscape and the sea. And that would be fostered by that sort of interaction. And in Lizard Island of northern Queensland, that's shown more and more by Sean and the pottery being discovered, because it was pottery made somewhere else and pottery made on the island. So obviously, toing and froing was going on. The picture of that Australia, so different.
0: Yes, Australia is far more interconnected and populous and cosmopolitan than we truly ever appreciated. There's a lot of toing and froing going on the continent. We know that from all sorts of evidence. Plant translocations, moving plants from across vast distances, and then establishing new populations in new ecologies. We know that from the trading of prized goods such as stone axes or axe heads. And we also know it from the words that are passed down and passed across regions. Language, yes. The language, yeah. And this is language that's spoken today. These are connections that are part of memory, knowledge. And this whole project has been looking at this incredible depth of knowledge that is intimate knowledge of country that is across the continent. And I'm dancing around here because I don't want to be homogenized here. One of the big takeaways from our work has been that this incredible diversity of Aboriginal and Torres Strait Islander people's histories, cultures, words, songs, they are these independent nations,

0: for millennia. We know that from many different sources. Pottery is interesting, and it's partly interesting because there was all these stereotypes around Aboriginal people not being able to make pottery, this kind of horrible racial lens that this shows, yes, of course, they did make it. But pottery is interesting because it speaks to this deep regional interaction. It shows us, it becomes this little clue for archaeologists in particular to look at and trace movement and exchange across the Coral Sea. Yeah. It is a remarkably far-reaching, open story. And there are other sources of evidence too, which also speak to this story. And I'm always moved by the dingo as this kind of fascinating biological signature of regional interaction because it came from somewhere. It's also hard to say exactly where it came from because the genetic ancestry is all muddled up and it's all across the region. And you can't say it's just moved in from New Guinea because actually there are later dates for New Guinea singing dongs, introgression. It's a very complex genetic story. And the complexity of the genetic story is telling us that people were sharing knowledge, sharing technology, sharing ideas for several thousand years.
1: Yeah. 60 or more thousand years, 65,000 years. This is a gigantic period. And from what you've been saying, obviously, Terra Nullius, which was very, very iffy from the beginning, a bit of a legalistic device, now it looks preposterous when you look at the history. The land was occupied and used and involved in ways which are just stunning and varied.
2: This is The Science Show on ABC Radio National, a special around the first inventors and the human as well as the biological history of Australia. Back to Billy Griffiths.
1: Now you have this picture of the real history, human history. How are you going to take it around the country and discuss it with all the people who might have different views of what the history might be? You know, this is almost a revolution in a concept of Australia.
0: I hope people see this book as an invitation to a different way of relating to the history and the future of this continent. It is a big story. It has country at its heart, and we really unpack what country means. We feel this, and it's been a revolution for me in writing.

0: looked like population-wise. It couldn't have happened from someone drifting off course. In order for a population to survive on a continent, it has to pass certain extinction thresholds. And for Australia, with the size of the human population here, that is about 1,500 people arriving over a period of about 700 years. That is a purposeful, wide-scale, huge event, and it's likely to have occurred through two-way voyaging. So the voyaging to Australia was an extraordinary process of migration, evolving a deep knowledge of the skies, of navigation, going across water crossings of at least one of around 100 kilometres where you can't see the horizon. So the story of how people came here was a story of movement, moving across, finding out what was here, and then returning and telling family. So this is the logic of two-way voyaging, which we explore in the book, which presents, again, a very different understanding of the earliest chapters of Australian history. It is a story that is diverse because 1,500 people, and these are groups of 130 at a time, so this is your extended family, you're bundling them all in. It had to be organised. It had to be purposeful. There was news going back and forth because you wouldn't bundle your entire family, a large watercraft for over-the-horizon voyaging, if you didn't know where you're going and have a sense of what to expect. And this is a big change in understanding, where there was not voyaging into the unknown entirely, although there was that phase. There must have been knowledge and knowledge of a back and forth. So regional exchange happening even at this very early time. And that explodes what we understand about humanity more broadly across the globe, the knowledge and the symbolic understandings that are required at this early time in history.
1: One of the best guides of how to get an answer of this sort of seeming clash, but it's not really a clash, is when you see the many examples of Aboriginal people and, if you like, straight professors of science working together in various places right around Australia. And you've got a person whom I've often mentioned before in Albany in Western Australia, who used to be the head of Kew Gardens, an Australian head of Kew Gardens, actually, and he's going with mainly Aboriginal women to look in the huge area in the West around him about traditions in understanding the local area, the soil and such like, and the plants.

0: questions that the scientists ask. It changes the question the archaeologists ask and makes the science better. It directs the research, and also the research is done in partnership. So it begins with these conversations. What's of interest to you here, now? And then that becomes the guiding force of the research agenda, which is a cross-cultural research theme anyway. So we're seeing this more and more. I would say this partnership, which is, again, we explore these research collaborations throughout this book. These are the driving force of the new understandings that we're getting. They are exhilarating. We are learning more and different things. And it is mind-bending in many ways. It is shifting perspectives, which is a very good thing because it keeps everyone with their minds open. And also people take stuff from this research, which they couldn't have fathomed. So there's a lot of pride in these histories that are collaboratively uncovered. And it's enriching the science, but it's also empowering local communities to speak for their history. It's giving them answers to the questions they want resolved. All science is an inquiry, and this is an enriched inquiry.
1: Billy Griffiths from Deakin University.

0: 250 series, conversations on how the past continues to animate the present, with historians and thinkers such as the legendary documentary maker Ken Burns. 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
1: At a rural picnic spot in the dark, a young man suddenly disappears.
2: You could nearly say an alien took him away because he's just vanished.
1: When more clues from that night surface, something doesn't sit right.

0: restrictions.
1: Apple says the tools are designed to help tailor each child's digital experience, but some experts say the changes, while welcome, still place a heavy burden on parents, requiring time and technical knowledge to manage children's access across apps and websites.
2: A public servant and a Ghana traditional owner opposed to the South Australian government's redevelopment of the North Adelaide golf course have lodged an injunction in the federal court to stop work. Eugene Boivin has more.
3: Edwin Kemp Attrell and Jeanette Miller say work at the golf course to prepare it to host a round of LIV Golf from 2028 didn't go to the federal environment minister as required. They want a judge to order

0: people.
1: Mr. Malinauskas denies that and says the injunction succeeding would lead to a worse outcome.
2: We would see the works halfway completed being stopped from being able to continue.
1: He says his office didn't threaten Mr. Kemp Attrill or Ms. Millerer to drop their legal action.
3: And Indigenous football pioneer David Cantilla joins the Australian Football Hall of Fame for his groundbreaking contribution to the game. The high-flying ruckman became the first Tiwi Islander to establish a significant career in South Australia's National Football League, playing 113 games for South Adelaide and helping the club win the 1964 Premiership. Selectors say Cantilla paved the way for generations of Indigenous footballers from the Tiwi Islands. And that's the latest from ABC News.
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0: Welcome to Late Night Live, coming to you from Gadigal Land. I'm Tracy Holmes, filling in for David Marr this week. US President Donald Trump is popular with younger men. They helped him return to the White House in 2024. Riding on the coattails of Trump's electoral success is a radical movement known as masculinism, railing against the advances of feminism, suggesting women are better off staying at home. Journalist for The Atlantic, Helen Lewis, interviewed some of the movement's leaders. She joins me later. We'll also head to Switzerland, where its citizens are preparing to vote on an unprecedented proposal to cap the nation's population at 10 million. Is this a Brexit moment for the landlocked Alpine nation? But first, to the UK. Ian Dunt is columnist for iNews, co-host of the Origin Story podcast, and our regular on All Matters Westminster. And our topic du jour, the continued fallout from the murder of Henry Nowak. Ian, just remind us who Henry Nowak is and why his death has become such a flashpoint for race relations in the UK.
1: He was a young teenager student in Southampton. He was walking home one day when he was murdered by a Sikh man. It's annoying to have to state the fact that he is white and that his assailant was Sikh, but that's obviously basically core to what played out afterwards. And in fact, you kind of knew it, by the way. Like, as you heard that this was one of those crime stories that had become political, some deep, horrible part of your brain already knew the race of the people involved. Because the only stories that are taken up from crime and turned into a politics story are now those that suit the far right in Britain, reform, restore. These people that are trying to argue that whites are a victimized group. And they have now taken the narrative of what took place after that murder to use it to bolster their pre-existing political ideology. And what took place is that the assailant called up the police and said, "I've just been racially assaulted. This white guy tried to tear off my turban." So when the police turned up, it was dark. He was wearing a blue hoodie. Henry Nowak had been stabbed, but they couldn't see any of that because it was the nighttime. And for about 1 to 2 minutes, they assumed the story about a racial assault was true. They handcuffed Henry Nowak. And so in his final moments, he was handcuffed and being accused of racism. That was then very quickly changed. However, he did, in the video that exists of this, say, "I can't breathe." And of course, the extremely superficial similarity with that, with, you know, the Black Lives Matter movement, with Floyd murdered by police, means that it's been taken up as this sort of White Lives Matter moment in British politics and has been the main topic of conversation throughout last week and going into this one.
0: Mm. And I know that Nowak's family said they didn't want Henry's murder to be used to create further hatred, division or tension, which is quite different to Nigel Farage's response.
1: Yeah, because he couldn't give a damn about them. I mean, Nigel Farage just absolutely could not give a damn about that family or what their stated preferences were. And in fact, you know, the same thing goes for J.D. Vance. J.D. Vance did exactly the same thing in the US. Elon Musk did exactly the same thing. They always finish it by going, "Oh, you know, our hearts with this family." And then they have issue. But when it actually comes to what the family specifically asked for, that's a hindrance. It prevents them from exploiting the situation for their own gain. So instead of not politicizing it, instead of saying that it's not about race, as Mark Nowak, Henry Nowak's father,

asked for. Farage came out the next day and said white people are treated worse than all other people. I mean, just a statement that is so utterly preposterous. I mean, the complete inversion of the truth. And then called for, I think it was Cold Hard Fury, basically encouraging mob violence. I mean, not really a million miles away from incitement to a race riot. And he sort of got what he wanted. I mean, you know, just a few of these worst examples of humanity turned up in Southampton that evening, basically far

0: family of the assailant. I mean, God knows what they would have done if they had actually managed it, but the police managed to stop it from taking place. So not only do they, I mean, is Nigel Farage showing complete contempt, really, for the wishes of the family, but also at this point, like, we have to be clear, this is exactly what he did in the summer riots in 2024. It's precisely the same thing. Something's being kept from us about these murders. Something's very fishy here. We need to go out and express our anger. He is not just contemptuous towards the families. He is a threat to national security, where he sees a potential of creating race riots, of creating disorder on the streets and attacks on the police in order to fulfill his ideology. He will take it. And that is what he did this time, just the same way that he did last time.
1: And these sorts of domestic issues become international issues very quickly, as we know. You mentioned J.D. Vance and Elon Musk. Pete Hegseth has also bought in. Just remind us how each of those three have contributed to this.
0: Well, in every case, just by fulfilling the narrative, it's essentially, you know, Europe in general, but Britain specifically has been invaded. They don't know. I mean, Hegseth didn't even bother using the word immigration because he doesn't have to anymore. Once they use the word invasion, I think everyone knows what they're talking about. Their ideology is that Europe is undergoing some kind of civilizational erasure by virtue of mixture. Of course, by the way, it's worth remembering and just trying to keep your head about you with this stuff that what they're talking about is a kind of social homogeneity. You know, their hatred is not just for immigration. It is for racial diversity, for cultural diversity. That's what they're saying. Their view of civilizational erasure is simply diversity. Now, Europe is basically exactly the same as the US in terms of diversity. That is what it is. That is what it has been for some time. That is certainly what Britain is and very much what London is. And yet the push, that far-right push coming from Washington, always has that same messaging, the same one that Farage has, the same one that Elon Musk has. So they have all seized on this case, you know, as an example of the victimization of white people and as a bit of sort of evocative video that they can spread online. They have largely failed. I mean, you really do struggle in Britain, unlike the US, to find a racialized form of politics. And in fact, I mean, people are very, you know, they'll be very tough on immigration, they'll want reductions, but people get really quite uncomfortable when you start using racial terms. There's no history, really, of doing that since the 60s or 70s in the UK. And there's very strong social moral norms against the use of racial rhetoric. So actually, if there is a good side to what has taken place here, it's that it's been, I think, quite unhelpful for Nigel Farage. He went over the wrong side of the sort of Overton window. He moved just a bit beyond respectable public opinion. And people started to look at him. You can see a little bit of impact in the by-election polls, actually, the last couple of days. People started to look at him and going, like, hang on a minute, just how extreme are you really? Because you're starting to sound much more extreme than you've claimed to be.
1: Tracy Holmes filling in for David Marr, and I'm speaking to our UK commentator Ian Dunt, and who is a columnist also with iNews. Ian, how has the government then been handling this situation? Because Keir Starmer is battling this issue on multiple fronts.
0: I mean, they're so cautious and petrified that typifies pretty much all of their responses to these kinds of cultural matters. The depressing thing is, Kemi Badenoch, the leader of the Conservative Party, has generally shown no ability to distinguish herself from the far right and former Nigel Farage. So she'll move what should be a centre-right party and a fiscally conservative party, but a respectable one, over to the far right. Here, she did put clear blue water between her relationship with Nigel Farage. She said Nigel Farage was wrong to say what he said. However, she then basically took on a position that even a few years ago, 4 or 5 years ago, would have been considered really quite conservative and right-wing, which is that there should be basically racial blindness in policing and in institutions. There should be no attempt to correct for historic injustice. We should have no diversity and inclusion programs within the police, within sort of courts, within cultural bodies. We should just pretend that racism has already been ended when anyone can tell you that it has not. So essentially, I mean, she did literally say, I don't believe in Black Lives Matter and I don't believe in White Lives Matter. You know, can't we all just get along? What's incredible about that is the government's position is now essentially hers. I mean, the Labour government seems to say, well, look, we're going to start looking at some of this diversity and inclusion training in the police. We're going to start getting rid of it. They have sort of accepted the idea, baseless though it is, on the basis of this one instance, that actually something needs to change in the way that we're going to conduct race relations in the police force, which is her idea.

0: So the Labour government have, obviously it's against riots, obviously it's very critical of Farage, but it has moved over to what in 2021 during Black Lives Matter would have been considered a very conservative point of view to say, actually, black people don't really face racism. Police forces are absolutely fine. They've been cured of all this. We don't really need to do anything about it. That would have been considered very conservative. That is now the position of the Conservative Party, which it sort of always was. But what's telling is that Labour has now moved over to that position too. So although there's a kickback against the more extreme rhetoric, the fundamental story of Britain right now, the rightward drift from the left moving to the right, the centre moving to the right, and then the centre-right moving to the far right, that fundamental process is still taking place.
1: Seems to be spreading right around the world. There have been significant attacks against the Sikh community. Have any of those been linked to the Nowak case?
0: No, not directly. But, you know, this is exactly the thing. When I said earlier, look at the cases that we choose to highlight. Look at the crime stories that we choose to turn into politics stories. At the end of last year, there were assaults, in a series of assaults and sexual assaults, physical assaults and sexual assaults in the Midlands area against Sikhs. Now, two Sikh women were raped, one of whom the assailant clearly thought she was Muslim because she was shouting Islamophobic abuse. But two Sikh women were raped in the course of a very short period of time. Two elderly Sikh taxi drivers were taken out of their cars and beaten up outside of a train station. Nobody knows about this story. Like, nobody heard about it. There was almost no coverage of it at all. We didn't choose to say at that point, as we could have done, that these attacks show the absolute poison that far-right rhetoric is having in Britain. Like, the absolute need to socially and morally and politically ostracize those who state this kind of stuff, that the impact of the politics of reform, of the new politics of the Conservative Party, of this daily seeping anti-immigrant rhetoric is leading to attacks against Sikh people. No, those were just crime stories. Those weren't politics stories. It's only suddenly now that it has, that the crime story happens to have a narrative that is useful to reform, that we suddenly treat it like it's a great moment of national debate and national emergency that needs to be discussed in policy terms and lead to fundamental institutional changes in the police. I mean, it is really extraordinary. So you're quite right. I mean, these things are happening all the time, but they are not elevated to that important journalistic position of politics. They're just kept right down there as these arbitrary moments of crime.
1: So tell us about this. Tony Blair joined the critiques of the Starmer government, saying Labour has no coherent plan and that Britain risks becoming marooned on an island of irrelevance. Are people inside Labour paying attention to him?
0: No, not really, funnily enough. I mean, the journalists paid a lot of attention to him. I mean, he dominated the news for days on end. But actually in Labour, there was just this sort of sense of like, well, you just sound completely irrelevant, really. Like, it's weird. It's a funny thing to say, but you know who he most sounded like? He sounded most like Jeremy Corbyn. All the trade unionists that Tony Blair used to attack when he became Labour leader. These sort of ideologues who just couldn't change their political views because even though the evidence had changed in front of them, who were just set in stone over 30 years. That's exactly what trade unionists were like when he took over in the 90s, still stuck in the 1970s. And that's what he sounds like now. Like he would talk about this kind of form of centrism he couldn't define. He would say, well, look, the most important thing is we've got to stay close to the United States. We've got to realize they're our allies and stop trying to pull away from them. And you sort of think like, are you really incapable of seeing how the United States has changed between your time and now? Like, are you really unaware of the fact that Donald Trump lambasts our prime minister on a daily basis and, you know, personally insults him? Do you really consider that to be a viable security partner for us? So he just seemed like someone who'd been on a desert island from 1998, who'd been found and updated their politics in any way. So everyone sort of just in Labour, they just kind of ignored him. The other parties, the Tories, Reform, they loved it because they got to attack Labour using Tony Blair stuff. But that doesn't really have much impact because the public think very unfavourably of him. Within Labour, he was just sort of treated like a bit of a legacy of the past, really, which is exactly what he sounded like.
1: And I guess, the takeaway from this whole story is that the more we hear it reported in these particular ways, in these particular frameworks, the more normalised it becomes. And as you say, the swing then continues to go towards the right. I'm sorry we're out of time.

0: because I could continue talking for much longer. Ian Dunt, columnist with iNews, co-host of the Origin Story podcast. Thanks again for joining us.
1: Thank you very much indeed.
0: Coming up on Late Night Live, the American men who want women to be quiet. It's been well documented that US President Donald Trump has a particular appeal with male voters. Men, particularly younger men and younger Latino men, were instrumental to his return to the White House in 2024. But riding on the coattails of Trump's electoral success is a radical movement known as masculinism, led by a host of characters determined to repel the advances of feminism and reassert the primacy of men in American political life. Amongst their ambitions, the repeal of the 19th Amendment, which gave women the vote. The journalist Helen Lewis recently interviewed a number of figureheads of this movement in a piece recently published for The Atlantic. Helen, welcome to Late Night Live.
2: Hello.
0: Let's start with one of the people you interviewed, Pastor Douglas Wilson. Who is he and what does he say?
2: Well, he is the founder, co-founder of the church of which Pete Hegseth, who is the Secretary of Defense, is a member of it. He's in a different part of the country. Douglas Wilson is based in Moscow, Idaho, so in the Pacific Northwest of America. And from there, he has built, I describe it in the piece, as a mini empire. You know, his family are involved with a local college, a local school. He's published a load of books, unbelievably large amount of books. He blogs. He has a streaming platform. And all of it is dedicated both to preaching his idea of religion, and he is a self-described Christian nationalist. He would like America to be an explicitly Protestant nation. He has described his politics as paleo-Confederate, so they have a sympathy to the Confederacy. And also he is a patriarch. I think he would describe himself as a biblical patriarch. So he believes that men should be the head of the household. You know, they should be the ones who are making the decisions, and women should very much be the kind of second-tier person in that household. You know, they should be the nurturer and the supporter, but not the kind of main driving force.
0: Mm. So you say he has a blog. I think he's had that for about 20 years or so.
2: Yeah.
0: And sprouting his crude opinions. You say lots of books as well. How well do his books go?
2: I mean, it's very hard to tell because I've looked at lots of them on Kindle Unlimited. So, you know, anybody can publish on that. But he also does have a publishing house of his own, which I believe is run by his son or was in the past. So, you know, there is an appetite for this stuff in America. He was also very influential in the 90s in the homeschooling movement. So he's somebody who has thought very strategically about, you know, I have a message that I want to get out. What are all the different communication channels for me to do that? And he's been given this enormous boost in the last 6 months to a year or so because of his association with Pete Hegseth. So he went into the Pentagon in February to preach a sermon there. And what he told everybody who works in the Pentagon was that they should be unapologetic, unembarrassed Christians at work. You know, America has traditionally had this idea of separation between church and state, but he's somebody who doesn't really believe in that. He thinks that actually what would be better to be would be an explicitly Christian America.
0: And so how did these two come together, Doug Wilson and Pete Hegseth?
2: Good question. I mean, Pete Hegseth is now on wife number three after should we describe it as a turbulent past? He was he had some struggles with alcohol. He became a Fox News host after serving in the military, and I think was attracted to this very doctrinaire version of Christianity. You know, my sort of psychoanalytic reading of Pete Hegseth would be that he's somebody who wanted a kind of redemption narrative for himself. And so attending a very strong meat kind of church is more of a kind of personal statement about, you know, I've changed, I've moved on, than it would be to just attend a kind of very nice low-key Sunday service.
0: And he sends his kids to a Wilson-founded school, doesn't he?
2: Yeah, and that's what I mean about how Doug Wilson has really thought about. I mean, you could call it indoctrination if you were going to be pejorative about it, but he has thought about every method possible to get his vision of what America should be embedded in people's lives and to really preach that word.
0: Tell me about that, how he prosecutes his argument by relying on scriptures.
2: Well, I mean, the kind of classic canonical text is the use of St. Paul. So there's a line in St. Paul which is usually translated as the idea that godly women should be quiet. And now if you talk to historians of religion, they'll say things like, you know, that's actually about the fact that early churches were often very noisy with people sort of ululating and bickering in the way. And actually this was about saying to everybody they needed to be quiet and

0: respectful. But it's put together with the idea that, you know, that women shouldn't preach in order to kind of come up with this vision of religion that is explicitly patriarchal. You've seen it actually in the arguments over, there's a candidate called James Tallarico who is running for the Senate in Texas. He's a seminarian. He's training to be a minister. And he had this very controversial thing he said. He's quite left-wing, where he said a couple of years ago that God was non-binary. Now, to me, I sort of slightly wince because it's kind of very progressive language and you can see why it's going to put people's backs up. But the point he was making is that, you know, God is not a human being. He exists in a realm beyond kind of mere sexual dimorphism. But this prompted an absolutely huge backlash among the American Christian right, who said, you know, God is referred to constantly in the Bible as God the Father. You know, Jesus was a man. And their vision of religious authority is explicitly male. And so that was very challenging to them.
1: Where's Mary in all of that?
0: Well, she's just somebody who, he said, you know, this is the thing. James Tallarico's idea of the need for abortion rights was that, you know, Mary was asked by God if she was willing to become pregnant. You know, there's a kind of level of consent involved in this, which, as you can imagine, also sent American MAGA Christian right-wingers around the bend as well. To use a biblical argument to defend abortion to them is fairly kryptonite too.
1: You say in your piece that there's always been a backlash to the advancement of women in America. How is that backlash playing out now?
0: Well, I think you see it very obviously on social media. You know, when the American abortion rights fell in the Dobbs decision in the Supreme Court, Nick Fuentes, who is a white nationalist influencer, tweeted something that was like, you know, your body, my choice. You know, this kind of exultant tone of the fact that women's rights in this case had been rolled back and that actually, you know, male control had been reimposed. That was the frame that he saw that decision through. You know, at the same time, in the Trump administration, as you mentioned in your intro, this is a campaign that appealed particularly to young men. The other way of saying that is it underperformed among women. And actually, there have been of all the departures from the Trump White House, it is absolutely striking how many of them have been women. I'm thinking of Tulsi Gabbard as National Security Advisor, or Kristi Noem from Homeland Security, the Labour Secretary. The turnover has been particularly high of women in this administration. So there is a kind of sense of, you know, male authority is back. And to go back to Pete Hegseth, you know, he believes that women shouldn't serve in combat roles in the military. And there have been repeated reports, that he has denied promotions to female officers and actually black officers as well, in order to create his vision of what he thinks the American military should look like. And that is a male fighting force.
1: Yeah, and I think the latest of those promotions just came out in the past week or so. I was having a look at those and, black people, et cetera. Now, you and many others accept that there are legitimate concerns amongst young men in America. There's a rising loneliness, fewer steady jobs with good wages, plus social media pulling kids into dark places. There's a genuine malaise, isn't there?
0: Yeah, and I think we do have to talk about those structural shifts. I mean, if you look at the job market generally, there has been a creation of, you know, a diminution of traditional labouring jobs, manual labouring jobs, and the creation of more office white-collar jobs. And that is a structural shift that in some ways disadvantages men. You know, men were always going to outcompete women to be, you know, bricklayers, but it's not the same when you get to, an office manager. So I think that's the kind of loss of status and opportunities. The last 20 years in the job market have been particularly tough on people who don't go to college, and actually men who don't go to college, because men are reluctant to work in things like nursing, for example. So there have been these big structural shifts that have made it quite hard for men to see what is my route to being respected and secure in life. And I think you'd see those tendencies in the UK and Australia too. And at the same time, you had this big cultural swell, particularly through the 2010s, but, you know, the kind of the future is female and we needed to champion female ambition and girls, and that masculinity is toxic. And I think all of those messages put a lot of men's backs up too. They really felt like, well, hang on a minute, things aren't actually going that great for me. So why am I being told that, you know, that I'm an oppressor, that I'm the cause of all the problems in this world? And so that's the backlash that I think that we're seeing now.
1: Yeah, do you see it as a swing, as you say, in retaliation to what we had in those years past, that will somehow find a middle? Or do you think it's more dangerous than that?
0: I think there is always a certain level of back and forth. I write in the piece about the fact that the women's suffrage movement was opposed violently in some cases. You know, I wrote in my last book, Difficult Women, about, you know, suffragettes having cabbages thrown at their heads and being, you know, violently assaulted by police. You know, this was a movement that was very scary to people at the time, women getting the vote. And then you take it through to the 70s in America, the Equal Rights Amendment. That provoked a huge amount of backlash from people who didn't want that ratified by all the states. The same thing with campaigns against, you know, sexual harassment at work or the Me Too movement. You know, there is always a push forwards and then a swing back. But the interesting thing about it, and the reason I think that people get so exercised about feminism, is that the last 150 years have transformed the position of women. And some of that's economic, some of that's biological, some of that's about the fact that, you know, reliable birth control has put women in charge of their fertility in a way that was just, you know, unimaginable to women in the 1700s. But it's undoubtedly that the position of women compared with 1850, you know, it's just completely transformed. You would expect something like that to have some knock-on effects, I think.
1: And so I guess one of the differences now is that the men with these views about women are in power, unlike those men who feel like they've lost power.
0: Yeah, and I think that's something that we don't necessarily talk about enough, is the kind of class aspects of this. And I think that when we talk about patriarchy, I think it often works out very well for the men at the top. You know, if you look at the majority of billionaires, they're men. But if you also look at the majority of men working in, you know, really dangerous occupations like deep sea fishing, those are also dominated by men. So we need to have a slightly more sophisticated conversation about the fact that, you know, elite men are doing really well. And some, you know, and still, if you look at the heads of Hollywood studios or whatever it might be, or like politicians, those are still very male dominated pursuits. But actually, for the majority of men, the picture is much more complicated.
1: I like the way you say we should have a more sophisticated conversation about this and many other issues confronting the world at the moment. But that's becoming difficult in itself, isn't it? Because of what we see magnified, I guess, from on the extreme right and the extreme left.
0: Yeah, and one of the things that really struck me as I spoke to lots of these men who are, you know, very provocative public presences, is there's a real difference. You know, they were, some of them were, you know, very nice to me, and we had a very polite and cordial conversation, and, you know, addressing the substantive issues. And then you look at their online presence, and it is deliberately baiting, deliberately offensive, in this very calculated way. And that's because that's what the social media algorithm rewards. That's what the attention economy rewards. Somebody like Nick Fuentes has been banned from almost every social media platform, mainstream one, but he has got this system of basically getting, you know, young men to kind of clip up his videos and push them out with the most powerful message you can have on the internet, which is they don't want you to listen to this. They don't want you to read this. Mm. And so what happens, and this happens with anti-Semitism, this happens with misogyny and racism, is that having some kind of red lines is framed as the elites trying to control the conversation. It's a conspiracy against you to keep you in the dark. These things are true, but no one's allowed to say them. And that kind of conspiracist tone is just absolute catnip for internet discourse, I'm afraid.
1: Tell us about one of the other characters you spoke to, a man who used to write his masculinist opinions behind a pen name, Charles Cornish Dale. What can you tell us about him?
0: Also known as Raw Egg Nationalist, and as that name suggests, he's very into nationalism and he's very into raw eggs. So one of the ideas behind that is that you should slonk, this is the verb that they use, like a dozen raw eggs a day for protein. So he's very into eating animals. He thinks that basically vegetarianism is a kind of conspiracy by liberals to reduce men's testosterone, which is a whole other subject we could go back to. But he does one of these things that lots of these guys do, which is he mixes kind of lifestyle advice, the kind of stuff you would have once got maybe from a men's magazine, with this very hard right politics. So it's not just about, you know, it's good to go to the gym, it's good to stay in shape, it's really good for your mental health, all these kind of things. It's like, in order to become a foot soldier against the kind of battery hen version of life that liberals are trying to impose on you, you have to be strong and swole and slonk all these raw eggs. And I think that's, you see that a lot across the masculinist kind of part of the internet, this kind of fusion of male lifestyle advice, male interests, male bonding, and this very hard-edged right-wing politics.
1: So he blames the elites for the miseries of his male followers. What does he mean by elites?
0: Well, I mean, the word that often gets used, not my hymn though, is gynocracy, the idea of

0: actually that the world has been taken over by women. You know, you've got female politicians, you've got women in universities, all of this stuff. And so there's a kind of professional class of women that are telling everybody else what to do. And for him, another big beef is just the concept of liberal democracy itself. So the emphasis on kind of individual rights and protection of the weak, to him, is sort of fundamentally anti-masculine. Because to be male and to be full of testosterone is to be dominant, you know, to be aggressive, to be a master, to be powerful. And so he has this line in his book where he says, is it possible to be men fully in a liberal democracy? And that's kind of left hanging, by the way, I should say. Another feature of this movement is that people are very sometimes quite reluctant, you know, they're trolling or they're reluctant to come out and say what they think. So the actual list of prescriptions at the end of the book, one of them is, you know, get a wooden chopping board so you don't get microplastics in your food, which I was not expecting at the end of this kind of stirring denunciation of how liberal democracy is kind of, you know, is repressing men's life force. Mm. But again, you do see that sort of blended, like the serious and the silly, the trolling and the serious, and, you know, all of which is kind of calculated to appeal to people with short attention spans, as we all are now.
1: Yeah, exactly. Getting harder and harder to concentrate on anything more than 5 minutes. There are figures in this movement with genuine policy influence. Tell us about Scott Yanor and his relationship with Ron DeSantis.
0: Yeah, I mean, he is a really interesting figure. He recently joined the Heritage Foundation, which is probably the most influential MAGA think tank. They came up with this sort of suite of ideas for Trump's second term that they call Project 2025, which Trump sort of disavowed during the campaign and then has enacted quite a lot of in office. And so Scott Yanor, who's a political philosopher, again from Idaho, joined them quite recently. And this caused quite a stink because his views, even in conservative circles, his views are considered to be quite extreme. So one of his ideas is this idea of the family wage, which is essentially affirmative action for men. The idea you should be able to hire men preferentially, pay them more, you know, all of this kind of stuff, promote them more easily, essentially to make it easier to go back to that traditional male breadwinner, female homemaker model.
1: Isn't that what happens anyway?
0: Well, I know. I was going to say, feminists have spent a lot of time saying, I think these hiring criteria might be. But the way the analysis intersects is that is the idea that diversity and inclusion are kind of boo words here. Mm. And that actually in the last 10 years, actually, it's been a lot of women have been as tokens promoted, right? That's key to the idea of this ideology. And, you know, that bit isn't completely ridiculous. I know lots of, you know, journalism, publishing, whatever it might be, academia, have looked around and gone, oh, my God, we're running this all-male department. We really need to get some women in here. So I can see that, you know, there is that where that resentment has come from. Mm. But, you know, he was involved with Ron DeSantis, who is the Florida governor, who has this, basically, he turned his state into the kind of the bulwark against diversity and inclusion. And he tried, one of the things he tried to do was get Scott Yanor appointed to a university board in Florida. And the thing that's kind of funny to me about this is that Yanor had to withdraw his application. He was too extreme for Florida. So there are still some red lines left. They're just pretty far out.
1: Mm, he also thinks that women were much happier in the past in domestic roles. What's their evidence of that?
0: Well, I mean, one of their evidence is the fact that so many people take antidepressants now. And I had this exchange with Douglas Wilson, which is that, you know, antidepressant use has massively, massively gone up in ways that I think are often quite unhelpful. I think often people who maybe need better support in their life instead get put on pills instead. But that's something that you see throughout the history of women's health. You know, women with coming, I've just been reading about, you know, hysteria at the turn of the 19th century. And you have women who have essentially got PTSD from sexual assaults instead being kind of diagnosed with mental disorders, right? The idea that women who don't kind of fit into boxes are instead pathologized is quite an old one. But yeah, the idea is basically that feminism has taken women away from their natural role in the home and therefore made them unhappy. And that's kind of, you know, that's key to the selling the kind of trad wife lifestyle back to people, is that you would be happier if you live like this.
1: And I suppose we should also bring up the fact that there are some women who agree with this.
0: Oh, yeah. I mean, I write about Helen Andrews, who wrote a very influential essay called The Great Feminization, in which she explicitly attacks the idea that, you know, universities have become more female-dominated, for example, or journalism, or the law. She thinks that having female lawyers is dangerous, you know, too many female lawyers, because they'll feel sort of too much sympathy for defendants, for example, or that she thinks that too many

0: women working in science is dangerous because they're not going to investigate awkward theories that might upset people. You know, that women are too agreeable, and therefore they don't really care about the truth. They care about people's feelings. That's a that is a really big strain in this. But obviously, also the idea of having a male protector, being able to, I think in the American context, a place with no federally mandated maternity leave, I think the idea that actually going to work is not always completely satisfying for women has quite a big appeal because it is quite hard there to combine a job and a family. So I can see why this does appeal to women on that basis.
1: The movement also attracts a lot of trollers, a lot of fringe extremists, but it's also a movement with real influence. So what do you think is the future of this movement and the impact that they have on real policies?
0: Well, I think that the internet has become quite a hostile place for women. I'm sure lots of your listeners will have personal experiences of that. But I also think that, the Trump administration rushed through in its early days a big raft of executive orders, just this sort of attempt to kind of just, blast through decades of policy. Trump is now entering his lame duck era, so it's going to be harder for him to get things passed. He's obviously also preoccupied with Iran at the moment. So I think that there is all this energy around sort of stewing, and I'm really waiting to see what the next vessel that it goes into. You know, for some of these people, J.D. Vance running as Trump's successor would be the absolute ideal thing to him. You know, he's seen as somebody who is intellectually in touch with the masculinist movement. He has that very famous line, if you remember from the last election, where he said, the problem with the Democrats is too many childless cat ladies, right? So Vance would be kind of their dream candidate. In some ways, in the sense that, I think Trump is kind of casually sexist, but I don't sense that he reads a lot of post-liberal intellectual policy papers. To put it politely.
1: I don't know what gives you that idea.
0: Right. Maybe if they did some illustrated versions, he'd be interested. But whereas J.D. Vance, genuinely does. So that will be it will be interesting to see where that goes. And, the Democrats are having this conversation because the three people they put up against Trump, the two women have lost and the man won. Mm. So I think there'll be a great reluctance in the Democrats to nominate a female nominee next time, just because they feel maybe that America isn't ready for a female president, which is to me a sort of wild thing to be thinking in 2026. We've had three female prime ministers, you've had female prime ministers, but America is still very tense about this idea of female authority in a more pronounced way, perhaps, than other Anglophone countries.
1: Yeah. I have noticed that. I look forward to your next piece, Helen. Thank you.
0: Thank you.
1: That's Helen Lewis. You can read her piece on the masculinist movement in America in The Atlantic. Coming up is Switzerland about to cap its population.

0: For years now, immigration has been the focus of populist political movements across the West, from Trump's America to Farage's reform in the UK and Pauline Hanson's One Nation here in Australia. Now this vexed debate is coming to a head in the landlocked European nation of Switzerland, where citizens will vote this weekend on a proposal to cap the country's population at 10 million until 2050. It's a proposal without real precedent anywhere in the world. But as the day approaches, the polls remain tight. So is this Switzerland's Brexit moment? Mercedes Ruhl is the Switzerland and Austria correspondent for the Financial Times, formerly a journo here in Australia. Good to talk to you, Mercedes. For those not familiar with the Swiss political system, these votes on policy occur really regularly, don't they? Can you explain how it works?
1: Hello, thanks for having me. That's right. It's the Swiss system is called it's called direct democracy, which means it allows basically the people a greater say in parliament decisions, and they can even propose their own initiatives that can become law or put into the constitution if they gather enough signatures. So in this case, with this 10 million cap, someone had to gather about 100,000 signatures, and then they can force the entire country to vote on it.
0: And so what are the details of this specific proposal to cap the population at 10 million?
1: So as you say,

0: The anti-immigration sentiment isn't exactly exclusive to Switzerland, but this system does mean, I suppose, that it sticks out a bit because, you know, if you could cast a ballot in somewhere like Germany or the US, you would probably get similar results. But Switzerland, as I said, sticks out. So this one, and it's kind of worth noting that immigration has been on the ballot and been the topic of a number of initiatives going back to the 60s and 70s. But this one is truly one of the most extreme. And I think for that reason, getting so much attention. In simple terms, the population now is about 9.1 million. And this initiative, which is backed by the far right party, has not proposed a kind of, it's not like they're saying that, you know, they want a detailed quota system or an immigration target. So what it is, it's a constitutional trigger mechanism that will force the government to act once certain population thresholds are reached. For example, at 9.5 million, the Federal Council, which is the executive branch, would have to introduce measures to slow population growth, starting in asylum and family reunification, for example.
1: So you mentioned there a little about who was backing this proposal, who came up with the idea. Tell us a bit about them and how much influence they have inside the National Council.
0: So the SVP, which SVP is called here, but it's called the Swiss People's Party. It's sometimes known as a right-wing party, sometimes it's known as a far-right. There are different parts within the party that are kind of more extreme than others. But this is the party that has backed and come up with a number of these kind of immigration-related initiatives in the past. This party is the most powerful, you could argue, in the Swiss system. They have the most seats in parliament and they have quite a lot of support, much like the far right in large parts of Europe.
1: This is I'll get into the pros and cons, the people, you know, who are in favour of it, those who are not, in just a moment. But I want to know how this would impact Switzerland's agreement as part of the EU, allowing free movement of people. This would be a flow-on impact, wouldn't it? And how would that upset the apple cart?
0: Well, I think there are parts of the right wing that are hoping it does. In simple terms, it really does collide with Switzerland's economic relationship with the EU. Its biggest trading partner is the EU. I think it really will put at risk things like, first of all, it will strain relationships with Brussels, which has happened in the past. But it will also threaten a lot of agreements like freedom of movement that Switzerland has signed up to as part of its kind of crisscrossing bilateral agreements with the EU that have, you know, been created over the years.
1: All right. Tell us now how the electorate is feeling, those that are for and those that are against. Let's start with those in favour of this proposal.
0: Yeah, it's a question I ask a lot of people in Switzerland, from people on the train to in hotels to in business. And I have been struck, not surprised maybe, but struck by how many people are openly saying they don't like this, the kind of rigid nature of this proposal, but they feel like they need to send a message to the government. And I wonder, while the polls are neck and neck, I do wonder if it's a situation like with Trump's election, with Brexit, if this is a situation where people are actually not saying that they're going to vote for this and they in fact will, which is kind of what led to such surprises with Brexit and Trump.
1: Mm. This is interesting also because there's a tension in the air, generally speaking, across Europe, the USA, we're starting to feel it here, where whatever people's grievances are directed through this funnel. So if people are feeling economic hardship or if they're feeling, you know, the pressures of infrastructure or lack of, it then is somehow swayed back to this argument of immigration. Mm. Is that the same sort of sense you're getting there?
0: It's true. I think what's so interesting about this is, you know, there's the base of fears about

0: foreigners and over and mass migration, right? But it's been a really clever campaign by the far right, and they needed a strong campaign to sell kind of what sounds like almost dystopian idea to what is largely still a very pragmatic, business-friendly nation, right? It's not just the kind of traditional anti-immigration sentiment that they've tapped into, but they've also captured people's imaginations a bit with this kind of welding together of fears about infrastructure, access to housing. I mean, as someone who has tried to find somewhere to live in Zurich, I can understand it. It is an incredibly tight housing market, both for renting and for buying. And that's not just Zurich, that's many other parts of Switzerland as well, Geneva, Bern. So they've tapped into that. Then they've also kind of brought in a little bit of environmental concerns about, you know, this beautiful alpine country, you know, with grass stretched over it. This sense that, you know, it's all going to be paved over to make way for too much migration. So it's been this incredibly well-run campaign.
1: And so those who are against it, are they a little afraid to speak out, given this is the narrative that has kind of taken hold across so many places?
0: I think it's hard to speak out because the people who even are against it, and they're largely against it because it's rigid, it doesn't make sense, and it threatens the relationship with the EU, which, you know, like it or dislike it, the EU is Switzerland's neighbour. We're surrounded by European countries. I think the issue is that they understand it. They also feel these kind of pressures that have been highlighted and amplified by this campaign. So I don't think it's that they're embarrassed, but I think there's also a bit of disappointment that the government response by lawmakers, but also the executive branch known as the Federal Council, that there hasn't been a better, more comprehensive response about what kind of immigration model Switzerland might want, what might work better, or what they could do that could make a difference and kind of help some of these concerns. And I think that's why the no vote campaign has been a little bit weaker.
1: So Mercedes, what has been the reaction in wider Europe, particularly with the near neighbours of Switzerland? Have they had much to say?
0: I think there's been a bit of a wait and see approach to what happens after the vote, basically after the ballot takes place. So I think it's also worth and relevant to look back at history on this one. I mean, for instance, some of these initiatives, immigration initiatives, as I mentioned, have passed. So take 2014, the SVP launched an initiative that was called the Against Mass Immigration Initiative. And what happened was the vote passed, I think, with about slightly, I think 50.3% of the vote, and it had basically called for quotas on immigration, including from the EU, and that Switzerland was supposed to renegotiate free movement with the EU. If you aren't aware that EU citizens can kind of work and come to live in Switzerland with relative ease. So the EU refused to reopen the principle of free movement and made it quite clear that access to the single market and other bilateral agreements depended on it. Switzerland spent years trying to find a compromise. In the end, it was a much softer version of what had been the yes vote had asked for. But you saw it really strain relations with Brussels for a few years. And I think that is what you would see here as well. So it kind of provides a nice historic parallel. And I really do think, given Switzerland is in the process of updating its relationship with the EU at the moment, this could be very difficult if there's a yes vote.
1: I guess also we should paint a bit of a picture here so people can have in their minds what we're talking about. Where do most migrants come from that are moving into Switzerland?
0: There's a high amount of foreigners living and working in Switzerland. It's a small, open economy. It's been successful because of its foreign workers in particular. It's if you look around, and you know, I sit in Zurich, you will see that most of the immigration here is actually from Europe. So it's the French, it's the Germans, it's Austrians, it's Italians. So, and as you know, you speak four, well, there's four official languages here, but the main ones you find are French, German, and Italian. And so it's kind of quite an easy place for large parts of Europe to come and work. They earn much high, they earn much more here than they can often in their home countries. It's a great quality of life. So this is why, this is not to say that you don't also see migration from countries like Africa and the Middle East, of course, but you will see more, much more EU, as opposed to, say, what you see in Germany with kind of Turkey, Syria, Austria, similar. So it's very different.
1: Mm. So with a few days to go, where are the polls at?
0: Neck and neck. I mean, I think it's going to be tight. There was a poll last week, which it suggested that the no vote had gained ground. I think finally, I think people really freaked out. About a month to go, the kind of firing gun on the campaign, there was one that said 52% of the population supported it. That has come back. And I think now the majority are saying, the very thin majority are saying that they won't support it. But again, I mean, this is the thing, like with Brexit and Trump, like I mentioned before, I think there's a large lot of people who in polls kind of, it might not be the most accurate picture because people aren't willing to say they're going to vote yes for this.
1: For sure. And so as the campaigning kind of builds to this crescendo, what does it look like on the street?
0: Well, it's a funny thing, Switzerland, because you look at what happened with Brexit, what happened with Trump. I mean, it's all anyone could talk about. And in many ways, you kind of saw countries kind of ripping themselves apart and the yes versus no. But Switzerland's so used to voting and so used to voting on very contentious things. You know, even kind of at the very, very local level in some cantons, seeing how your neighbor votes, because they do it by a show of hands still in some cantons. Like, so life kind of goes on. It's definitely a huge topic, but it's not, I think, so kind of vicious and contentious like you see in other countries. That said, there is still, a sense of anxiety amongst people. There was a knife attack in a city not far from Zurich by a man with ties to Islamist groups recently. You know, police called it a terrorist incident. This might sway some voters. So it is still febrile, but it is not kind of the same situation I think you saw with Brexit in the UK.
1: Could you see it working here?
0: No, it's a very good question. It's one I get asked. It's one I get asked by French nationals, by German nationals. I think it's difficult, but however, I mean, I think there was a Swiss person involved with running Australia. I mean, that's why you still see the double majority and the and certain things like the referendum in Australia too. Could it work? Maybe. I think you still have to grow up with it and for it to run deep in the DNA of a country. I think it would be difficult.
1: Yeah, and the bigger a population gets, the more difficult these things become. Mercedes Ruhl, correspondent for Switzerland and Austria with the Financial Times. Thanks so much for joining us.
0: Thank you.
1: And that's the show. On our next, the fight to save a sacred river in Papua New Guinea from mining giants, documented in a new film. Plus, South Africa prepares to mark 50 years since the Soweto uprising. Catch you then.

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1: It's been 6 months since the start of the under-16 social media ban, so is it working? 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And you'll also hear about Australia's national newspaper for prisons and detention facilities. Its creator, Joseph Friedman, will be my guest on Changing Australia.
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2: It's still unclear whether President Trump's decision to use the military will achieve anything better than the Iran nuclear deal he pulled out of during his first term. On Rear Vision this week, we're looking back on the period after the end of the Cold War, when diplomacy helped to contain the spread of nuclear weapons.
3: The Soviet nuclear archipelago, which was huge, you know, the fissile material spread across 11 time zones.
2: That's coming up after the news with me, Jen Leake.
4: ABC News, I'm Clive Hudson. Lebanese media is reporting that at least 8 people have been killed by strikes in the country's south as Israel pounds the city of Tyre. With more, here's the BBC's Lina Sinjab in Beirut.
5: The south of Lebanon seems to be falling out of any equation and any diplomacy because the attacks, the evacuation orders, the airstrikes are almost non-stop on a daily basis in the south. Some days are escalated, some days are less than before. But the government put out a statement yesterday saying that since the ceasefire, Israel had hit Lebanon over 3,500 times during the course of the ceasefire. And the south had the majority of these strikes and continues to have.
4: Meanwhile, a UN inquiry has found that Israeli authorities are directly involved in settler attacks that have killed, injured and displaced Palestinians in the West Bank. Matthew Doran has more.
6: This report is saying that in the period between the 1st of January 2008 and the end of December last year, 61 Palestinians had been killed by Israeli settlers in the West Bank, but almost 3,800, so it's 3,778 Palestinians had been injured in those attacks, and among them many women and children. We know that there has been a lot of debate as to whether or not the policies of the Israeli government are encouraging this sort of behaviour. Certainly this inquiry is saying that Israel continuing to pursue the expansion and the construction of these illegal settlements in the West Bank, and they are considered illegal under international law.
4: Here at home, 3 days of public hearings into the government's proposed cuts to the National Disability Insurance Scheme have kicked off in Melbourne. Evan Young has more.
7: Disability advocates told senators they have a raft of concerns about the proposed legislation, including changes they worry will push more responsibilities onto already exhausted families. The committee also heard about concerns regarding a proposal to hand the NDIS Minister of the Day sweeping new powers to cut social and community support budgets, which can be spent on things such as support workers to take participants to work or medical appointments. The government says the changes are needed to make the now $50 billion scheme sustainable. NDIS and other government officials will give evidence later in the week.
4: A senior bureaucrat has wept at a Queensland inquiry while recounting alleged abuse involving an ousted CFMEU leader. Kira Jones reports.
8: Andrea Fox, a high-ranking official from Queensland's Office of Industrial Relations, is giving evidence at the inquiry into the State Division of the CFMEU. Ms Fox detailed an alleged incident in which former CFMEU boss Michael Ravbar berated her and threatened to physically drag her downstairs and throw her onto the street during a 2018 meeting at the CFMEU's Bowen Hills headquarters. Ms Fox became emotional.

0: after a tackle that left Melbourne's Brodie Miacek with a fractured neck. Fraser Fife has more.
1: The AFL's match review officer has handed Billy Frampton a 3-match ban for rough conduct, assessing his tackle on Melbourne's Brodie Miacek as careless conduct, severe impact and high contact. The 33-year-old Miacek was taken from the ground on a stretcher and went straight to hospital during the King's Birthday clash, where he has since undergone surgery and is said to be up and walking. The suspension means Frampton will miss Collingwood's games against Port Adelaide, Richmond and Gold Coast. The club has until 11 a.m. tomorrow to challenge the suspension.
0: And Port Adelaide goal-kicking great Tim Evans enters the Australian Football Hall of Fame after one of the most prolific careers in South Australian football. Evans kicked more than 1,000 goals across his South Australian National Football League career and was a 4-time premiership player, booting 146 goals in the 1980 season. Selectors say his remarkable scoring record contributed to the feat. And that's ABC News.

0: The US President Donald Trump has pulled out of the Iran nuclear deal. He called the six-nation Obama-era agreement decaying and rotten.
1: In the diplomatic room of the White House, Donald Trump was anything but.
2: America will not be held hostage to nuclear blackmail. The Iran deal is defective at its core.
3: When Donald Trump pulled out of the Iran nuclear deal in 2018, it was an early signal of a strategy that's playing out in his second term, a belief that diplomacy on its own won't stop Iran from becoming a nuclear power.
2: Tonight I can report to the world, Iran's key nuclear enrichment facilities have been completely and totally obliterated. Iran, the bully of the Middle East, must now make peace. If they do not, future attacks will be far greater and a lot easier.
3: But those attacks on Iran last year turned out to be the start of a much wider military assault, and it's still unclear how the issue of nuclear will be addressed in any deal between the United States and Iran. Hello, I'm Jen Leake. On this episode of Rear Vision, we're looking back on one of the most successful examples of nuclear risk reduction in history, the period after the end of the Cold War, when the Soviet Union's vast nuclear weapons program was secured, an effort that was led by diplomacy, science, and the fact two geopolitical rivals were able to find enough common ground to work together.
4: Mikhail Gorbachev, an emperor without an empire, has virtually written his own political obituary, saying if the Soviet Union goes, he'll go with it. And tonight, that's looking increasingly likely. With more republics leaning towards Boris Yeltsin's new Commonwealth, the man who gave them their freedom accepts he probably no longer has a role to play.
3: And not long after, on Christmas Day in 1991, Mikhail Gorbachev announced he was stepping down, leaving Boris Yeltsin as president of Russia and the official end of the Soviet Union.
5: The Cold War is over. The arms race has been stopped, along with the insane militarization of the country that has distorted our economy, our mentality, and morality.
6: On Christmas Day, 1991, the Soviet Union and its domination of Eastern Europe and of the Baltics and of many other states essentially collapsed. So the hammer and sickle flag came down over the Kremlin. Actually, I had always dreamed of this, but never imagined it was going to happen in my lifetime. I went with my wife to Moscow to see this event just because it was such a stunning event.
3: Graham Allison is the Douglas Dillon Professor of Government at the Harvard Kennedy School and a former director of the Belfer Center for Science and International Affairs. The collapse of the Soviet Union left behind a complex and potentially very dangerous problem: how to manage the nuclear weapons and huge stockpiles of plutonium and enriched uranium that were spread out across the countries that made up its vast empire.
6: The superpower nuclear arsenal of the Soviet Union had been left not only in Russia, but in 14 newly independent states. There were strategic nuclear warheads aimed at the U.S.,

0: on missiles located in Russia, but also in Kazakhstan, in Ukraine, in Belarus. And secondly, there were 12,000 about tactical nuclear weapons left everywhere in all of these republics.
1: President Bush Sr. was in power at the time, but it was his Secretary of State, James Baker, who was pushing the idea that the US should use defense funds to help the Soviet Union disarm. Here he is delivering a speech at Princeton just weeks before Gorbachev resigned.
2: If during the Cold War we spent trillions of dollars on missiles and bombers to destroy Soviet nuclear weapons in time of war, surely now we can spend just millions of dollars to actually destroy and help control those same nuclear weapons in time of peace. That's neither charity nor aid. That's an investment in a secure future for every American.
1: But the Bush administration also had Cold War hawks that really struggled with the idea of helping an enemy. It was a group of scientists and policy experts at Harvard that recognized the looming dangers and put together an analysis of the risks in a report called Soviet Nuclear Fission. Ash Carter, who led the team, briefed the US Senate on the report's findings in November 1991. David Hoffman was a reporter for the Washington Post at the time, and he later wrote a Pulitzer Prize-winning book on the Cold War arms race called The Dead Hand.
3: Ash Carter had written a study. Nobody noticed it at the time, but he had written a study about the Soviet nuclear archipelago, which was huge. You know, the fissile material spread across 11 time zones. Ash Carter knew what he was talking about, but he didn't have much support. And frankly, the Cold Warriors were still in charge at the Pentagon. And one of them said, when he heard Ash Carter say this, said, "No, we don't want to help the Soviets. We want them in free fall."
1: Yeah.
3: So there was still, at the end, a feeling among a lot of the military and security people in America, just let them fall apart.
1: There were some senators who agreed with the work done by Harvard and took up the cause.
3: Sam Gunn, the senator from Georgia, Les Aspin, Wisconsin Democrat. Les Aspin gave a speech saying we ought to do something to help the Soviets with this huge amount of nuclear. And everybody said, "Les, are you crazy?" But Sam Nunn realized that despite Aspin's sort of failure to get anything done, Nunn made a more dramatic effort a couple of weeks later in the Senate and talked in a very landmark speech, which I quote in my book, that we absolutely have to do something. We cannot let this nuclear power go into free fall. It would be dangerous for the world. And the Senate passed it, but it was all very conditional. The money wasn't actually appropriated. It was just kind of sketchy, right? It was doing something, but it wasn't clear yet what.
1: And critically, the bill passed with the support of a highly respected Republican senator called Richard Lugar.
3: And it became known as the Nunn-Lugar program after these two senators who were very farsighted. The dangers were still obscure. Ash Carter's study was not widely known. The dangers were also very, very serious. That wasn't widely known. They kind of took a gamble with history. You know, Nunn-Lugar said, "We have a gut feeling there's a big problem here. Let's do something." And they did. And it became one of the most, if not the most successful foreign policy program passed by the Congress since World War II. President Bush signed it. Reluctantly, very reluctantly. And his Pentagon didn't want to implement it. And there were a lot of naysayers when this thing started. You know, why are we helping them? Let them just rot. Well, if you have hundreds of nuclear weapons spread around, maybe you shouldn't.
1: We're going to get into the design and execution of the Nunn-Lugar program a bit later. But the whole thing relied on cooperation from Russia. And Boris Yeltsin was the ideal person for the US to be dealing with. Here's Graham Allison again.
0: When the Soviet Union collapsed, basically Gorbachev, who had been the head of the Soviet Union, was dismissed. And the new leader of Russia was Boris Yeltsin. And Yeltsin was, if anything, more determined to bury communism than we were.
1: There were short-range tactical nuclear weapons stationed in pretty much every country that made up the Soviet Union,

0: But the strategic nuclear weapons were held in just four countries: Russia, Belarus, Kazakhstan and Ukraine. Mariana Bujarin is from the Center for Nuclear Security at MIT, and she's the author of Inheriting the Bomb: The Collapse of the USSR and the Nuclear Disarmament of Ukraine.
1: The strategic nuclear weapons, the ones that were supposed to fly long ranges and intercontinental ranges, those were based in Russia, of course, and in Kazakhstan, Ukraine, and Belarus. And the reason for that was one military doctrine, right? So the Western reaches of the Soviet Union were always more heavily militarized because NATO was the main opponent. This was what the Soviet Union was preparing for, is to fight a war with NATO. Ukraine and Belarus and Kazakhstan, too, were also considered quite reliable in the sense that they were large sort of constitutive republics. They were vested in the Soviet Union project, or so it was thought. And Ukraine and Belarus in particular were the brotherly Slav nations, as it were.
0: The United States and Russia had a shared goal: to persuade these three new countries to give up their nuclear weapons so they could be destroyed or handed over to Russia. Especially Ukraine, which after the fall of the Soviet Union had become the third largest nuclear power in the world. And Ukraine had actually already signalled its intention to become a nuclear-free country before the USSR officially collapsed.
1: One thing that's important to remember is just how much the experience of Chernobyl nuclear accident shaped Ukraine's approach to nuclear weapons in those early days. Ukraine suffered immensely, and so did Belarus, for that matter. In fact, Belarus suffered disproportionately just because of the way the winds blew. And so when Ukraine was approaching this project of its independence and was envisioning what kind of state it wanted to be, it saw itself as a nuclear-free state, as a non-nuclear state. And it was associated not just with the effects of radiation, but with the way the whole Soviet system worked and abused human well-being. Mm-hmm. And so to distance yourself from nuclear was also to distance itself from everything Soviet. So that was the situation in 1990. And that is a full year and a half, essentially, before the Soviet collapse. Nobody pressured Ukraine to do that. That was entirely organic and voluntary.
0: The Nunn-Lugar legislation passed during the Bush senior administration, but the program really got going when Bill Clinton became president in 1993. Graham Allison served in the Clinton administration.
2: January 20, 1993, President Clinton, whom I had known from elsewhere, invited me to the White House, and he said, "Graham, I want you to become Assistant Secretary of Defense, responsible for all of the nuclear weapons left outside of the Soviet Union," because I've been reading, you know, what y'all have been writing at Harvard. And he said, "But the first one of these nuclear weapons that explodes, that's your ass."
0: Yeah.
2: And he said, have a good day.
0: Oh, wow.
2: We began doing everything we could, funded by and with the authority of the Nunn-Lugar Act, to work with both the Russians and with the Ukrainians and with the people in Belarus, the people in Kazakhstan, to get the strategic nuclear weapons eliminated and the warheads returned to Russia. And similarly for the 12,000 tactical nuclear weapons. So we traveled all over these new republics, working with the governments on a case-by-case basis.
0: During this period in the 90s, the US got to see the Soviet military system up close for the first time. In his book, The Dead Hand, David E. Hoffman tells the story of a US general who uncovered some alarming vulnerabilities.
3: For example, they discovered that the Soviets were moving nuclear warheads in train cars that were meant for cattle, and they were just stacking them on the floor, you know, where they could roll around. And, of course, the Soviets were moving a lot of nuclear warheads at that time, They were bringing

0: back from Eastern Europe and trying to put them in their warehouses, which were full. So Burns and others secretly created a cooperative system, one of the first ones, in which the United States picked up and took from Russia one of these cattle cars, one of these train cars, and brought it all the way to America on a boat. Wow. And then took it to Sandia National Laboratories in New Mexico, and they engineered essentially a safety kit, how to make the thing safe for moving nuclear weapons around, including so that, you know, blankets in case of a fire, things that would normally be minimal for moving a nuclear warhead. Then they brought it all the way back.
1: Wow.
0: And they created a bunch of them so that this Russians would have at least a quasi-secure car, they could train car to move their warheads.
2: And as David explained, sometimes the solution was as straightforward as making sure people were paid properly.
0: A young man from the U.S. Energy Department, his name was Eric, went and checked out a big facility outside of Moscow called the Institute of Theoretical and Experimental Physics. This particular institute spread across 89 acres. And when he gets there, he's supposed to be checking out what are they doing about their fissile material. And he gets there and he finds out there are 89 acres of buildings and stuff. And he looks into one of them and there are dozens and dozens of canisters of highly enriched uranium clad in aluminum, like aluminum cans, sitting there in the freezing cold. And he looked around and realized that anybody could have just walked in there and picked up a few and walked away with them. He also saw the place was freezing cold because they were broke. There was no heat. There was a banking crisis that year. No one had been paid. So the guards had walked off their jobs, leaving the uranium sitting there. Eric counted 32 people were critical to the operation. 12 of them were guards. He called everybody into a conference room on a freezing cold day, took $3,000 out of his wallet, put it on the table, and begged them to get the guards to stay on duty at $50 a month.
2: We can never really be sure what kind of nuclear materials ended up in the wrong hands, but you can't underestimate what could have happened and what was achieved.
0: Again, a whole lot of enriched uranium had been discovered in a factory in Kazakhstan. It was being made for a Soviet submarine program that was eventually closed. But there it was, all the highly enriched uranium, hundreds of tons of it spread out in a warehouse. And the United States, having discovered this and in this mood and environment of being worried about Iran and others, terrorists also possible, arranged for that uranium to be packed up, carefully sealed, put on C-5 giant cargo planes, and flown directly back to the United States from Kazakhstan, the longest aerial airlift ever attempted.
2: The experts, the scientists, the people inside the Soviet Union that had the knowledge about nuclear weapons and all of that kind of stuff, many of them played a big role too, as in like, this is our responsibility to keep this stuff safe. Can you talk a bit about how important they were?
3: The professionalism of the nuclear custodians, as I call them, who were the scientists and also the security people at the nuclear facilities, was striking. What one thought would happen and what would normally have happened would be that, you know, here your whole world has collapsed. People could have taken off with nuclear weapons or nuclear material and just go anywhere. Instead, these people were very responsible in trying to secure the weapons and the weapons material. Now, one of the pieces of the brilliance of the non-Lugar legislation was that it provided funding that we could provide to both nuclear facilities and even ultimately to paying the salaries. So these are often very, very talented people. If they had put their services, you know, been willing to sell them on the market, you could have had another dozen nuclear weapons states very easily, because frequently one or two of these people by themselves, and certainly if they brought along some nuclear material, would have been able to have a nuclear arsenal in Poland or in

0: anywhere. There was also some cases where, there were bad apples and people got caught. So again, there's, kind of many, many tales to tell under the headline. But I think if any of these weapons had exploded, there's no question we would know about it.
1: Russian President Boris Yeltsin also played a key role by allowing the nuclear scientists to speak freely.
2: Yeltsin was very committed to opening. He did a lot of other things wrong, but he did this right and basically allowed these scientists the freedom to talk. And so there are lots of different examples in which it was the scientists themselves who told the West and the Nunlunger people where to look and what had happened.
1: It was a fairly straightforward process to convince Belarus and Kazakhstan to give up their weapons. They agreed in exchange for financial compensation and some security assurances. But reaching a deal with Ukraine was more complicated, in part because as two new independent countries, Ukraine and Russia had to establish a new relationship. Here's Mariana Bujarin again.
3: That proved to be difficult from the get-go. And as these tensions brewed, the Russia made claims to Crimea. There were all sorts of other issues that popped up. Ukrainian decision makers became more cautious about this very quick nuclear disarmament renunciation.
1: Another factor, they didn't have command and control of the system. That was still in the hands of Moscow.
3: Ukraine certainly had the capacity to establish that command and control if it decided to do so. People often remark that Ukraine did not have a command and control. These were indeed centralized systems. Very true. But there was nothing prohibitive. It's just a technical task, right, to convert this particular piece of nuclear deterrent, this particular technology, into something that Ukraine could eventually use. There were other challenges and impediments to that, in particular in regards to ICBMs, the intercontinental missiles. Their ranges were just too long for Ukraine's new strategic purposes. So these missiles were designed to fly 10, 15,000 kilometers because it was the United States that they were meant to deter. But for deterring Russia, if it was Russia Ukraine wanted to deter, those were not exactly the right ranges. So Ukraine would have still had to adjust or develop a whole new missile if it was Russia Ukraine wanted to deter.
1: Part of the US strategy was to make it clear to Ukraine if they wanted a warm relationship and entry into the global economy, nuclear disarmament was non-negotiable, and any attempt to take operational control from Russia could end in disaster.
0: We were simply not going to allow a contest for control of strategic nuclear warheads that could possibly be launched against America. And we said to the Ukrainians, if you try to seize control of these weapons, we believe that Russia is going to attack you. And if in the chaos a weapon were launched against the U.S., that's going to be disaster for us. So if you want to be friendly with us, you're going to have to give up these weapons.
1: A lot of the financial aid from the US to Ukraine went towards breaking down or removing weapons. But even more valuable to Ukraine at the time was legitimacy and support to stabilize its economy.
3: It was not the things that Ukraine received directly as a reward or compensation for nuclear disarmament. It was things that Ukraine would not have otherwise received if it made any other decision regarding nuclear weapons or if it delayed. And that had to do with engagements with the World Bank and International Monetary Fund. They were providing billions in these stabilization loans to try and, stabilize the economy. If Ukraine had made a different decision, it would not be the same country it is today, only plus these nuclear weapons. It would be an entirely different country. Its development trajectory would have been entirely different because that decision had the power
4: to determine the path of Ukraine's development well beyond the security aspect of it. Ukraine is the country it is today, has been able to develop and build, you know, all these engineers that are integrated into these IT circles and software development. They're now busy making drones and applying their engineering trade and skills to the warfare and ensuring this resilience and innovation in the Ukrainian miltech, partially because Ukraine was open to the world.
1: Ukraine was also given security assurances in exchange for its weapons in the form of a political agreement called the Budapest Memorandum, signed by the US, the UK and Russia. Do you think, on balance, they got a good deal for the time?
3: Politics, including international politics, is the art of the possible. And at that time, I think Ukrainians did get a deal that at least is very close to what was possible. In particular, in the area that is very sensitive now is the security guarantees under the Budapest Memorandum. In my reading, the alternative to the Budapest Memorandum and its wording was not a more salient or robust security guarantee. The alternative was really nothing. The bigger mistake was to neglect this memorandum until that check came due in 2014, right? You really have to work to build these security partnerships and alliances. There isn't a supranational body that can enforce these contracts or interpret them for you.
1: Looking back on the period we're talking about, what do you find the most hopeful in terms of what was on display, how countries can work together and find some common ground? You know, I feel like one of the reasons I wanted to look at this period is it seems that is so lacking now when we try and solve complicated problems.
2: Jennifer, when the Cold War ended, there was a huge sigh of relief for people that lived under this 40-some years of rising tension, of danger and of threat, the Cuban Missile Crisis. The end of it brought a whole kind of a golden period. Of course, it was a period where Russia felt humiliated and America was the last remaining superpower. But also, this was the period in which globalization really took off. This was a period of real ambition and sense of accomplishment that this was going to be a new era. And I think the Nunn-Lugar and all this cooperative work with Russia was part of that optimism and ambition. We had left behind the age of confrontation, and we could now cooperate to solve problems. Far too little effort was made to sustain it and ultimately sort of crashed. And now we're in an age of sort of warring empires again, and globalization has a bad name.
0: There was a level of bipartisanship that we simply don't have anything approximating today. And there was also a willingness in Congress to defer to people who were thought to know about something. And one of the things that both Dick Lugar, who was a Republican senator from Indiana, and Sam Nunn, who was a Democratic senator from Georgia, they each had earned a deep respect from their colleagues. So I remember many times talking to senators who would say, I don't think this makes any sense, but if Nunn and Lugar are for this, I can't be against it. And I wish that were the case today, where there was more deference to demonstrated competence. Mm-hmm. These were two people who, you know, each had over decades earned the respect of their colleagues, not only in their own party, but on the other side of the aisle. And when the two of them came together, they were pretty irresistible.
1: Thank you to all the guests in today's program. Graham Allison is the Douglas Dillon Professor of Government at the Harvard Kennedy School. David E. Hoffman is a contributing editor at the Washington Post. The book of his we were discussing is called The Dead Hand, and Mariana Bucharin is from the Center for Nuclear Security at MIT. I'm Jen Leake. 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
8: Your company just announced a new strategy. 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Or do you have trouble figuring out what the strategy means for your day-to-day work? Hello, I'm Lisa Leong and you're listening to This Working Life on ABC Radio National, helping to make your work life better. In this episode, we make sense of strategy and why its implementation is a key skill, lest you be left out in the cold. Brandon Lee is an associate professor at Melbourne Business School and the program director of various strategic thinking programs at MBS. Welcome to This Working Life, Brandon.
9: Thank you, Lisa. It's a pleasure to be here.
8: Strategy often sounds lofty and theoretical and perhaps irrelevant for those of us on the coalface of an organisation. Why should we care?
9: How I explain strategy, it's simply a set of choices that a company makes around how they're trying to create value for themselves and for their stakeholders, and then how to capture that value over time.
8: Value. Explain that for us.
9: So value for a company is obviously sort of economic value, profitability. But then you also have value that's created for various stakeholders, for employees, for their consumers, and people that are looking for something from that company. And so the value is defined really by their willingness to pay for a particular product or service. And then they get value from consuming that product or service, and then the company obviously gets value from that economically.
8: So trying to define it even further, are you saying that people have needs, and when you help them with their needs, then that creates value, and that's what we're trying to do?
9: Absolutely. And you could also think about it as just a company that's trying to help solve someone's problem.
8: Okay. So then why do we need to implement or help implement the strategy?
9: A company can set a strategy, and if it's not implemented, then what's the point, right? And so when I think about strategy, it's setting a different aspiration from where we currently are as an organization. We want to change and grow in some way. We want to grow in terms of profitability, in terms of market share. And in order to do that, we have to actually implement the strategy, right? So implementation and the development of strategy are two sides of the same coin.
8: Otherwise, it's just wishful thinking.
9: Correct.
8: All right. So do you want to give us an example of a business strategy?
9: Well, I think a way that I think about strategy is three simple things. You can think about who, what, and how. Okay, so the who is that customer or segment that a company is trying to provide value for. The what is what they're doing, the problem that they're trying to solve. And then the how is how this company is doing it better than anybody else in the industry. And so when you're thinking about strategy, I think it's that simple. And so it's a theory, right, or our best guess of how we can create value for a particular customer and do it in a way that's better than everyone else.
8: Who sets the strategy?
9: Sort of the ritualistic way that this happens in an organization is that we tend to have an offsite, right? And so the upper echelon of the organization goes to the offsite and they spend 2 to 3 days there talking about all things strategy. And then after the 3 days, and oftentimes that last day is a fairly harried day where they're like, we've got to put something together to bring back, you know, and it's almost like Moses coming from the mountain, you know, as
8: with
9: they come
8: back.
9: With
8: the one pager.
9: That's right, with the one pager. They come in and say, behold, here's the strategy. And everybody's trying to understand what it is or you know, some people disagree with it, and there's not a lot of really great reception sometimes. And so I think about, when I think about sort of this idea, you have the strategists who set the strategy, then you have the implementers, right, that are supposed to take that strategy, and then you've got everybody else in the organization. And so the implementers are meant to translate the strategy into concrete actions that are then done by everyone else. And the problem with this sort of model is that if we're establishing or creating a strategy without thinking about how implementable it is, then oftentimes it doesn't get implemented. And then when people are trying to implement it, they should be able to have a clear, coherent, and understandable and communicable strategy that they can share with everyone else.
10: In your experience, is this best practice to do it that way, with the offsite, come up with the one pager and then try and drip feed it to everyone?
9: Definitely not. I think that's a bit of a loaded question, but I think absolutely not, right? I think that the idea here is that there needs to be more engagement by the people who are tasked to implement it. And the reason why that's important is, one, first of all, they have a better sense of what's happening in the organization. And then second, they actually feel a bit more motivation because they've had a part in establishing the strategy. And the other thing that I think we oftentimes neglect is the everybody else. So if you think about the people in the organization that have the most insight and knowledge about how they deliver value to customers, it's the people that are at the coalface, right? The people that are interacting with customers every day, or people that are in procurement, that are dealing with your suppliers, that have a real sense of what's happening in the external environment. And so there needs to be sort of another connecting point from everybody else up to the strategists, so that they have a really good sense of what happens. Oftentimes, those strategists sit in a bubble and are not aware of the things that are happening throughout the organization. So when I talk to my executives and my students at Melbourne Business School, I tend to talk about how do we create those information flows between the implementers and the strategists, but then also between everybody else, so that there's just a better understanding and also greater sort of commitment to the strategy itself.
10: Do you have a concrete example or a case study of where you've seen that information flow upwards, if you like, done well?
9: I work with a company. What's really interesting about them is that they really spend a lot of time talking to the people on the front line, mostly the implementers, but also sort of senior management. But then there's a lot of engagement over time as they develop the strategy, right? So the strategy should not happen in 3 days. I have in another company that I have a friend that is the chief strategy officer. She spends about 6 months with her team getting the information, mapping out the terrain to really understand what's happening in the industry, you know, what's happening with our customer segments, to really get a sense of what is the lay of the land. Because in order to navigate that land properly, you have to map that as clearly as you possibly can to be successful. And so there's a lot of engagement, a lot of experimentation, a lot of things that are tried in order to try and accomplish that.
10: So, Brandon, we're talking about implementation there. Do you want to define it for us so that we truly understand what we mean by implementation?
9: So when I think about implementation, I actually think about it in a very simple way, and I think this would encompass development of strategy as well. So I think about three large buckets that we need to think about. We need to think about making choices, which is really about developing the strategy. Then we need to think about making things happen, which is about that implementation or execution. And then we need to think about a third bucket of making sense. Okay. And as we make sense, that should inform our choices. And then when we make the choices, that should inform how we get things done. And then we should make sense of that.
10: Okay. And can you go deeper on what making sense means?
9: I look at it both at the organizational level and the individual level, right? So at the organizational level, this means that we have meaningful metrics, right, that allow us to make sense of the things that we try to make happen. And if we use vanity metrics, or if we use metrics that are, you know, that we've been using for 20 years that are inconsistent with the strategy, then we're not going to be making good organizational sense of what's happening on the ground.
10: What's an example of a vanity metric?
9: there can be all kinds, right? And I think it can be done. And the problem with metrics is that it's oftentimes politicized and they're used in very different ways. They can be used to prop up how good I look in the organization or how the organization looks itself. But, you know, at the end of the day, if we care about performance, we care about improvement, we care about sort of our stakeholders and customers, we need to be really clear about what we're measuring and how we think about that.
10: So you have a model you teach based around a circle. Talk us through your circle.
9: Yeah, so that's really sort of the making choices, making things happen and making sense. When I talk about this very simple model,

0: I asked the students, where does your company spend the majority of your time? Is it making choices? Is it making things happen or making sense? And the majority of people say, to no surprise, we spend most of our time making things happen. And then the second one, so that's probably about 70 to 80% of the class. And then about 10 to 15% of the class will say making choices. And the thing that is most neglected is making sense. And the premise here is that organizations that have created processes to go through that circle faster, if they can cycle through that faster of making choices, making things happen, and then making sense or getting feedback, and then that feedback then informs subsequent choices, right? That is an organization that's going to tend to be more high performing.
1: It's like the prototype test model, trying to do it.
0: Yeah, build, test, learn kind of thing. So you can think about sort of lean startup. A lot. This is a very common model, but I think it's, and it's been around for ages, but I think it's just really simple and powerful. And the executives that I teach really grasp onto this, and they recognize, I am not spending enough time making sense. I'm not spending enough time personally to synthesize the information that I'm getting, the data that we're capturing, what's happening organizationally. They need to spend more time in that bucket of making sense.
1: I went deeper on what making sense means for you, Brandon, because my hypothesis is people listening would say, oh, making sense. I haven't got time for that, Brandon.
0: Correct.
1: So, you know, my calendar is full. I've got meetings back to back. When am I doing the making sense?
0: Yep.
1: What would you say to that?
0: Well, I would say, let's go back to Dwight Eisenhower, who was a president of the United States. I'm American, by the way. And he came up with what was called the importance urgency matrix, right? And so you can think about things that are important and urgent. Those are the things that we should do. The things that are urgent but not important, we should tend to delegate, right? And then the things that are not important, not urgent, we shouldn't be doing. The third neglected category are the things that are important but not urgent. And I put strategy in that bucket. And there's a lot of things in our lives that are important but not urgent, right? So if you're 20 years old, your super is probably not urgent, but it's important, right? So we need to spend time thinking about that. And so this is sort of what I try and teach my students and my executives, is that strategy and how we spend time thinking about it is important but not urgent.
1: What is the role of the middle manager?
0: I personally think the middle manager is the unsung hero in organizations because they have to deal with so much, right? There's a great simple model that a guy named Jackson Nickerson, who's a professor in the United States, taught me. And he talks about this idea. We talk about buy-in in organizations quite a bit, and we need to go get buy-in. And when you think about that term, the implicit connotation of that is, if you need to get buy-in, that means you're trying to sell something to someone who is oftentimes fairly reluctant to buy what it is that you're trying to sell. And so when we start mapping sort of the stakeholders that are in an organization, right, we have our, what are called our bosses, right, or our superordinates, and then we have our subordinates, or the people that we manage, and then we have customers and stakeholders, and then we have oftentimes blockers, right, or people that are sort of complementing the things that we're doing, right? And so instead of thinking about how do we get buy-in with all of these people, we need to think about it differently. So when we're thinking about our bosses, we should get what Jackson calls agree-in. So we're talking to our boss and we're saying, is this what you mean? Getting clarity on what the strategy is. Is this the objective that we're trying to achieve? Is this process suitable for what we're doing? Am I clear on this, right? So you're having this conversation with your boss to really try and understand, what is it exactly that you're telling me to do? Because oftentimes, strategy is ambiguous. Sometimes it's not clear. Sometimes the executive doesn't really know what they want, right?
1: Well, it's so all getting crammed that in one page. There's not much detail in there, Brandon.
0: Correct. And so you need to get clarity, right? So this idea of agree in is making sure that you're not going off in the wrong direction, that your boss, and then you come back in a month and they're like, that's completely wrong, right? So agree in is important. When you think about the people below you, the idea there is be in. They are helping you make decisions. There are things that, of course, that you need to do, but there's also opportunity to have people be in the meeting that allows them to own that and to have a sense of what's happening, to feel that I'm involved in that. You know, with customers and stakeholders, we oftentimes need to get buy-in, which means we need to increase the attractiveness of what it is that we're trying to sell. And then the last one is this idea of complementers or

0: people that are blockers. And those we need to bring in, right? So bring them into the conversation. If they're blockers, right? Oftentimes, if people are, you know that they don't like the strategy or they don't like the initiative that we're doing, if you leave them out, they'll oftentimes create more trouble being outside of the tent than if they are in the tent. So as difficult as it is to have them in the tent, that's a really important process, right? To bring them, because oftentimes if they are very adamant about something, they probably have some kind of information that you need to know about and that is useful to you. So as difficult as those conversations are, they're important to have.
1: You're listening to This Working Life on ABC Radio National with me, Lisa Leong. My guest is Associate Professor Brandon Lee from the Melbourne Business School. Later, the one thing you should do right now to implement your organization's strategy. We're also joined by Rebecca Murray, who is a strategy specialist. She's got extensive experience in the university and the government sector, and she's the principal at Marlborough and Ferdinand. Hello, Rebecca.
2: Hello, Lisa. How are you?
1: Good. So how does strategy design and implementation differ when we're talking about not-for-profits or mission-driven organizations?
2: The strategic questions are just as relevant. So in the organisation that I chair, a not-for-profit, we still need to ask routinely, are we making an impact? Do we deliver value to our subscribers? Are we a trusted partner? Are our products and services meeting market need? Should we explore new territory?
1: So I know you worked for a long time at the University of Sydney. So what are your reflections on the challenges of strategy in higher education?
2: I would really emphasise the points that Brandon made about engagement. So universities are large communities of people with different disciplinary backgrounds, and that comes with, you know, different views and different opinions. And the people that make up a university, their collaborators, their partners, are really important voices to join in the strategic conversation. We do and have done, and I continue to emphasize the place of conversation, the place of consultation and engagement in the process. So when you talked about earlier the idea of a three-day retreat to develop strategy, that's certainly not the model that is one that I use or I think works in particularly knowledge-based organizations, knowledge worker organizations, where people bring freshness of ideas, they bring opinions. Talking with people and engaging gives you an early exposure to friction points, but it's also a process of building trust and bringing clarity about the future of an organisation, and people are at the heart of it.
1: What's your model that you suggest would work really well when you do have large numbers and you want to bring them along with you?
2: So I think there are a range of ways. You can actually go broadly to begin with and invite many voices in. And I think there are a range of tools in which you can do that online and through survey and the like. I think as you move through a process where you begin by surfacing ideas and then you start to sharpen them, there are methods to do that, I think, are better in which you bring smaller collections of people together for focus conversation, small focus groups and so on. And I think there are important stakeholders for any organisation. So whether they're your customer, whether your partners or collaborators, and I think it benefits by having those voices involved as well. But typically, my experience has been that often the strategic questions are broad to begin. And as you move through the process, both the formats in which you engage with people become tighter and smaller, but also the sharpening of ideas happens as you move through the design process.
1: Do you have any examples of useful questions that can be asked at focus groups? Because sometimes asking about what you want doesn't quite get the right result.
2: In a focus group, I would always set a series of propositions, if you like. So rather than coming with a blank slate, one of the first steps I would take before even beginning a strategic process is to really take the time to build your data, move through your discovery, look at the signals in your sector, in your organization, and

0: And really frame your strategic questions that shape the process, but always do come with a set of ideas or propositions rather than a blank page.
1: And Rebecca, you're the chair of SAGE, Science in Australia Gender Equity Program. Are you working on a strategy with them?
0: The strategic questions that we are considering at the moment, again, relate to what is our core purpose and reflecting that. How does our work reflect our mission? Are we providing value to our stakeholders? And our stakeholders at the moment are primarily university subscribers. What are their needs? How can we drive impact in their organisations? They're the questions that we're contemplating at the moment. But we're also looking at how we can have impact beyond the university sector, and that's in TAFEs across Australia, so new territories, new geographies. And we're also engaging deeply with medical research institutes. So how can our products adapt and reflect the needs of those sectors?
1: Thanks so much, Rebecca.
0: You're very welcome. Thanks, Lisa.
1: Rebecca Murray is the principal of strategy consultancy Marlborough and Ferdinand. Let's come back now to Brandon Lee, associate professor of business strategy at Melbourne Business School. Brandon, what are your reflections on what Rebecca has shared?
2: I think she's spot on. I think the kinds of questions that she suggested that they focus on are really important and crucial questions. The idea of purpose is increasingly important for organizations, and I think, you know, most organizations will articulate what their purpose is, but most people are not connected with that.
1: What's the relationship between a purpose and a strategy?
2: So purpose is why we exist as an organization. A strategy is how we enact that purpose or how we fulfill that purpose. And so I think that's important. And, you know, that's one thing that I talk about in my implementation of strategy course is thinking about purpose and the why people come every day. And I think it's increasingly important for younger generations who are looking for more purpose in their work that they're not getting from institutions that used to exist and provided that in people's lives previously.
1: Okay, we need to do some jargon busters then. So what's a vision then?
2: A vision is, or an aspiration is sort of what we want to achieve. A mission is what we do. And a purpose is why we exist. We don't need to have all of these, right? I think most organizations...
1: Feels like some of those overlap.
2: Too much, yeah. And so I really opt for simplicity, but then the strategy is how we achieve either that mission or purpose or vision. And then the execution plan is how we're going to do that, right? So what are we going to do to make things happen that are aligned with those strategic objectives that we have outlined?
1: Each week, we have a segment. It's called Try This, where we ask our expert guests to nominate one thing our This Working Lifers can try out this week. It's like an experiment. So, Brandon, I'm putting you on the spot here.
2: Sure.
1: What is the one thing we can do to move towards implementing our organization's strategy this week?
2: So I would say slow down. Spend some time and figure out what are you doing? What are you doing every week or every day? Look at your schedule and say, how does that align with the strategy? And that slowing down may force you to think, well, what is the strategy? What am I trying to do here, right? So what are the choices that have been made around a strategy or an objective that we're trying to achieve? And then consider that vis-a-vis what you're actually doing every day, right? So what are we making happen? And is that we're making happen consistent with the choices that we've made, right? And that in and of itself is just that process and step of making sense of things, right? So slow down. And I oftentimes tell people, you know, in order to go fast, you have to slow down. And, you know, we probably heard that a fair amount in the business world, but I think that there's a lot of wisdom in that when we don't know what to do, we need to slow down. And also we need to start listening, right? I put a picture of a hippo up, especially with my senior executives when I teach them. I put a picture of a hippo, and if you can imagine that, right, its mouth is gaping open, has this huge mouth, and then the ears are tiny. And I say, the thing that you don't want to be is a hippo, where it's all mouth and all talking and very little ears. So oftentimes we need to slow down, we need to listen, we need to listen to other people in the organization that oftentimes we don't listen to, because they have clues about what's happening in the organization that we maybe are not aware of.
1: Thank you so much, Brandon.
2: You're welcome.
1: Brandon Lee is the Associate

0: Professor of Business Strategy at the Melbourne Business School. Thanks for listening to This Working Life. It was produced by Michelle Weeks and engineered by Tim James on the lands of the Wurundjeri people in Nam, Melbourne. If you'd like to hear more from us, you can like or subscribe to our show on ABC Listen or anywhere you get your podcasts. Please rate and review us while you're there. I'm Lisa Leong. Until next time, don't be a hippo.
1: Tammy Shipley believed someone was out to hurt her.
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0: ABC News, I'm Clive Hunter. Advocates and families of children with disabilities are raising concerns the proposed NDIS reforms could shift more responsibility onto parents. The federal government says the changes are needed to slow the scheme's growth and address structural problems. Children and Young People with Disability Australia CEO Skye Kokoschke-Moore says the proposed changes are significant and need more time for review.
1: We need to slow it down. The community's only had about 2 weeks to really examine the detail. It's fantastic that the Senate has held an inquiry and that we've got the opportunity of 3 days of public hearings, but that's not nearly enough time for the disability community and those that support them to really be able to have their say and to provide advice.
0: Northern Territory Police say they have no specific training on how to deal with people who have cognitive disabilities. Police have faced questioning on whether changes have been implemented following a review into the death of Kumanjai White, who died while being restrained by two police officers at an Alice Springs supermarket in May last year. Last month, the Director of Public Prosecution said it would not lay charges, while a coronial investigation is expected later this year. NT Police Commissioner Martin Dole says they're open to change.
2: There's no specific training in relation to people with cognitive disabilities, but that's something that we're considering to bring to the Coronial Recommendation Committee and looking at that policy and working on that.
0: Northern Territory Police in Palmerston have rearrested a man who allegedly escaped custody and bolted from the Darwin local court dock last Friday. Mongols bikey member Brant Graham escaped G4S private security guards and was on the run for more than 4 days. A traditional owner opposed to the redevelopment of the North Adelaide Golf Course has lodged an injunction in the federal court to stop work. Eugene Boivin has more.
3: Edwin Kemp Attrell and Jeanette Miller say work at the golf course to prepare it to host a round of LIV Golf from 2028 didn't go to the federal environment minister as required. They want a judge to order work to stop. Mr. Kemp Attrell says Premier Peter Malinauskas isn't following national heritage law.
4: We think nobody is above the law, including the Premier, and that's why we're holding him accountable.
3: Mr. Malinauskas denies that and says the injunction succeeding would lead to a worse outcome.
5: We would see the works halfway completed being stopped from being able to continue.
3: He says his office didn't threaten Mr. Kemp Attrell or Ms. Miller to drop their legal action.
0: A prominent artist and two former CEOs have been charged with defrauding two Indigenous organisations in far north Queensland. Roseanne Maloney reports.
6: Police allege more than $400,000 from the Cape York Land Council and a Cowan-based organisation, Callan Enterprises, was misused between 2021 and 2025. It's alleged the money was spent on private suites and catering at rugby league games in Brisbane, international airfares and luxury accommodation, fishing charters and private social events. The former Cape York Land Council CEO and founder of Callan, 40-year-old Dion Creek, 48-year-old artist Naomi Patrice Hobson and her 56-year-old partner Tim Jaffa are due to appear in court next month on fraud charges.
0: Hundreds of aftershocks have jolted the southern Philippines after a magnitude 7.8 earthquake left dozens of people dead and hundreds more injured. The scale of devastation on Mindanao Island is becoming clear as emergency responders reach coastal cities and towns. Officials fear the death toll, which at the moment stands at 37 dead and 487 injured, could rise.

0: Angeles before facing Egypt and Seattle. FIFA has not publicly commented on the ticket claim.
1: Indigenous football pioneer David Cantilla joins the Australian Football Hall of Fame for his groundbreaking contribution to the game. The high-flying ruckman became the first Tiwi Islander to set up a significant career in South Australia's National Football League and won the 1964 Premiership. And that's the latest from ABC News.
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1: And this is Mal Stanley with you here on Radio National. Carla Bley was one of the most unique and original figures in jazz. She died back in 2023, aged 87, and had a long and colourful career in music. Moving to New York age 17 and becoming a cigarette girl at Birdland, she met the pianist Paul Bley, later marrying him and also touring together, and it was he who encouraged her to compose. Many others would record her compositions, like George Russell, Gary Burton, Jimmy Giuffre, bassist Charlie Hayden in particular, with whom she worked with and composed for his Liberation Music Orchestra. She also led a very unique band, which you're about to hear. It was a 10-piece ensemble that she formed in the late 70s and was made up of four brass, two reeds and a rhythm section. Its members heard on this concert were Michael Mantler on trumpet, Gary Valente on trombone, Vincent Chersey on French horn, Bob Stewart on tuba, Steve Slagle and Tony DeGrady on various saxophones and reeds, Carla Bley herself on organ and glockenspiel, Ted Saunders on piano, Steve Swallow was on the electric bass and Victor Lewis on the drums. And the band always brought a great energy and sometimes humour to its performances. And they were in particularly great form when this concert was captured by German radio in Hamburg back in 1984. So let's hear Carla Bley herself get things started.
2: The first piece that I'm going to play is very, very old. I asked what kind of music would appeal to the people of Hamburg, and this is what they told me.

On Jazz Track Live, this is Carla Bley and her 10-piece band, live in Hamburg back in 1984.

And now we're going to play an arrangement of a tune that was written by Thelonious Monk. The tune is called Mysterioso.

That was Carla Bley leading her 10-piece band recorded live by German radio in Hamburg back in 1984, ending that set with Carla's composition titled Ending It. And in the band was Gary Valente on trombone, Vincent Chancy on French horn, Bob Stewart tuba, Steve Schlegel and Tony DeGrady on various saxophones and reeds, Carla Bley herself on organ and glockenspiel, Ted Saunders piano, Steve Swallow electric bass and Victor Lewis on the drums. Well, head to the ABC Jazz website for the full track listing. And I hope you enjoyed that concert in this week's Jazz Track Live, and I'll be with you at the same time next week. I hope you can join me then. This has been Mal Stanley with you here on Radio National.

0: I'm Mark Fennell, and you might know me from Stuff the British Stole, where I trace nicked objects throughout history. 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It's history's biggest plot twists hiding in plain sight. No One Saw It Coming. 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
2: In 1776, the American colonies declare their independence from Britain. And July the 4th is the country's birthday. So join me, Nick Bryant, for our America at 250 series. 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

0: ABC News, I'm Clive Hunter. Independent MP Monique Ryan says the disability community needs more time to consult the government on its proposed changes to the National Disability Insurance Scheme. A three-day Senate inquiry is underway to scrutinise the legislation, but Ms Ryan says that's not enough time. She agrees the NDS needs reforming, but says the government is looking in the wrong places to find savings.
1: There's no one in Parliament who argues that it can continue to grow in its current form. But the legislation will cut $38 billion from the cost of the NDIS over the next 4 years. 2.6% of that is from rotting and waste. The vast majority of it is from removing the supports that vulnerable people need.
0: A prominent artist and two former CEOs have been charged with defrauding two Indigenous organisations in far north Queensland. Roseanne Maloney reports.
2: Police allege more than $400,000 from the Cape York Land Council and a Cowan-based organisation, Callan Enterprises, was misused between 2021 and 2025. It's alleged the money was spent on private suites and catering at rugby league games in Brisbane, international airfares and luxury accommodation, fishing charters and private social events. The former Cape York Land Council CEO and founder of Callan, 40-year-old Dion Creek, 48-year-old artist Naomi Patrice Hobson and her 56-year-old partner Tim Jaffa are due to appear in court next month on fraud charges.
0: Australians are reporting lower life satisfaction now than during the COVID pandemic, according to Bureau of Statistics data. Average life satisfaction has fallen to 7.1 out of 10, compared with 7.2 in 2020. KPMG economist Terry Ronsley says if this year's cost of living pressures were included, the result could have been even worse.
3: The ABS asked people on a scale of 1 to 10, how are you feeling? Before COVID, it was 7.7, during COVID, 7.2, and last year was 7.1. So we're really seeing people less satisfied with their lives. Real wages across the country are kind of down 4% over the last 5 years. Even metrics like median household wealth pretty flat over the last 5 years. All these point to households quite stressed when it comes to their finances.
0: Police in Northern Ireland have arrested a Sudanese man on suspicion of attempted murder after a stabbing in Belfast. The BBC's Sarah Gervin reports.
4: Has he got me?
5: Yeah.
4: Get on down!
6: Video circulating online shows a man being attacked with a knife around a mile from Belfast city centre. People are then seen intervening, including one man wielding a hurling stick who confronts the apparent attacker until police arrived. A man injured in the attack, aged in his 40s, is in hospital where his condition is described as serious. Police have declared a critical incident and say they have begun an investigation to establish a motive.
0: France says it's banned Israel's far-right finance minister, Bezalel Smotrich. The foreign minister, Jean-Noël Barrot, said four leaders of Israeli settler organisations and 21 settlers had also been barred. Mr. Barrot accused them of intensifying colonisation and violence in the West Bank. Meanwhile, a UN report says Palestinian civilians in Gaza and the West Bank are suffering severe violence on all sides. The UN's Independent International Commission of Inquiry describes how in Gaza, civilians are trapped between what they call the atrocities of Israeli forces and the predatory, fear-based rule of Hamas. Alex Murdoch from the UN Children's Agency says young people are affected the most.
7: The conditions in Gaza are absolutely dire. First of all, children are still being killed. Just this weekend, seven children were killed in the Gaza Strip by Israeli fire. And we know that some of those children were simply playing football in the street. We've spoken to parents who have told us that they don't feel they can do the thing that is most innate to them, which is to protect their children.
0: Iran's Football Federation says its official fan ticket quota has been withdrawn, despite FIFA procedures allocating each country 8% of tickets for its World Cup matches. Kaveh Akbari reports.
8: The Iranian Football Federation says it can no longer distribute tickets to supporters through official channels just days before the tournament begins. It says some Iranian fans had already made travel plans based on the official process. The dispute comes amid broader question over how many Iranian fans will attend, given visa restrictions, the war, travel costs, and political divisions within the diaspora. Iran is scheduled to play New Zealand and Belgium.

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1: Welcome to Ideas. I'm Nala Ayed.
2: So the first question is pretty easy. I'm just going to ask you to introduce yourself.
3: All right. Anin Bajou, Metakiape, Awajashko, Benesikwe, Dishnikas, Benesik Dorem. I am Blue Thunderbird Woman from the Thunderbird Clan. I'm Anishinaabe, Dakota, originally from Long Plain First Nation. I wasn't raised in Long Plain. I was raised in a community called Turtle Mountain in southern Manitoba.
1: Letitia Racine is one of an estimated 20,000 Indigenous children who were scooped, taken from their families by child welfare agencies and adopted, often in non-Indigenous homes.
3: I've learned how to introduce myself and my spirit name in Anishinaabe, and I also am learning Lakota as well, so I kind of mix the two.
2: And that's something new because, as you said, you weren't raised in your community, right?
3: Absolutely. Yeah. I didn't even know what nation I was from until I was in my late teens. So, yeah, that's all come because I've sought it out.
1: While this period of mass removal is called the 60s scoop, it lasted much longer, beginning in the 1950s and continuing into the 1980s. Letitia's story, in many ways, reflects the struggle those children faced.
3: I did get a good education, have certain privileges in that extent, but I didn't have ceremony. I didn't have culture. I didn't have identity. I didn't know who I really was.
1: And yet, what happened to Letitia is different in one very significant way.
2: We are here to talk about Racine and Woods. Can you explain who you are in that case?
3: So I was the child at the center of that case. I was who they were fighting over, I guess, if you will.
4: Two women who love the same little girl, 5-year-old Letitia. Sandra Racine is white, and Linda Woods, the girl's natural mother, is Indian.
5: She's my child, and I love her. She's mine. She's Indian, and I miss her.
6: We're her family, and that's what she knows, and that's what she believes.
7: It is one of the most precedential family law cases that exists. I mean, I had a quick look at our databases to see how many times the case has been cited in Canadian law, and it's over 1,000. And not only in Canada, but also in Australia, in France, in Hong Kong, in New Zealand, in the UK, in the United States.
1: The 1983 ruling allowing Letitia's foster family to adopt her is still being cited and criticized today.
8: That a Supreme Court judge would actually say that temporary interim bonding is more important than the bonding with a birth family, is more important than a culture to which a child belongs. I mean, it's just egregious.
1: Yet Letitia and thousands of other children who were scooped did not forget who or where they came from.
5: And I would always look to the west, like I'm missing something. An elder told me, you have blood memory, and you remember the land.
9: And you're always going to be a Cree girl, no matter what.
10: When I went to Isle of Cross and saw the beauty of the place, they had regained and reclaimed their history. That was something that I wanted to be a part of.
3: There's always a significant place that culture and ceremony will have in an Indigenous person's life. And it was connection that I yearned for that I lacked.
1: Ideas producer Donna Dingwall worked with Letitia Racine to tell her story on the CBC podcast, See You in Court, about the legal cases that shape our lives today. In this episode of Ideas, we'll hear how Letitia and other Indigenous adoptees came back to a culture that neither colonial policies nor courts could deny them.
2: Letitia Racine has spent years of her life trying to understand the impact of the court ruling that determined who would raise her and where she stands on the judge's decision.
3: It's really confusing and overwhelming even, but it's something that I've got to go through, that I've got to work through. I mean, it's brought to me for a reason. And so I'd really like to, at the end of all of this, know my position and have a clear understanding

0: what Racine versus Woods' impact was or continues to be for our people today?
1: Those difficult questions may be part of the reason she replied to a random email and then took a call from someone who claimed to know her from childhood, who was also interested in the case. Me. I know it came out of the blue, and so I really do appreciate you even entertaining the idea.
2: Really delighted that you reached out by
1: I'm quite sure
2: yeah,
1: she
2: thank you
1: doesn't
2: for being
1: remember me,
2: interested
1: but
2: in
1: we
2: our
1: did
2: story.
1: spend our
2: Is that
1: childhoods in the same
2: why?
1: small farming community in
2: And
1: southwest Manitoba.
2: just that connection that we have with Delarine, and I appreciate that. And yeah, thank you for being interested in our
1: More than a
2: story.
1: year after that first call, we meet in person in Winnipeg during a record-breaking February cold snap.
3: Hi, sorry, my window's frozen. What do you want?
0: I'll get a large decaf with 3 almond milk and 2 honey.
1: Frozen car windows aside, our destination is the Long Plain Reserve, where her birth mother, Linda Daniels, formerly Woods, lives.
0: So haven't ever been out here before?
3: Nope.
0: Oh, okay.
3: No. I've done stories on different reserves, but I don't think I ever came out here.
1: This is an excerpt from the podcast See You in Court. You'll also hear the voice of the series host, Phelan Johnson. So, walking into Linda's house, the first thing you see is a hand-drawn poster that says, "Please respect my drug and alcohol-free home." And there's also lots of little inspirational sayings on the walls, like "Smudge, pray, stay humble."
4: Right, it's like the super tradition Indigenous version of live, laugh, love. I'm First Nations. I'm Mohawk and Tuscarora from Six Nations, and I've been in a lot of homes that sound just like this one.
1: Yeah, and I have to be honest, Phelan, I was a bit nervous about this interview. I'm white, and I likely don't need to tell you there is this long history of white journalists coming into places like Long Plain, parachuting in to cover stories, usually traumatic ones, and not always respecting or understanding the communities. So Letitia and I had been talking about doing something different. That's why we were there together, and in the end, Linda is so welcoming.
0: Do you want a sandwich?
5: These are good.
0: Thank you for these, Mom.
5: I had a sandwich like that in the airport, and in
0: Cost
5: a
0: you
5: plane up off the
0: $50?
5: plane. It cost me $13.
1: Before we start the interview, Letitia offers to do a smudge.
0: Do you want a smudge?
3: Sure.
0: I just
3: Yeah,
0: explained
3: tell
0: to
3: me
0: her
3: what
0: about
3: to do.
0: smudging. So the medicines are just to, cleanse your energy and your aura.
3: It smells amazing.
0: And put you in a good space.
1: This feels like an important ceremony, given what we're here to talk about, a time in Linda's life that was a mixture of joy and hardship. Linda was 22. It was 1976, and she was giving birth to her third baby, Letitia.
5: We were alone in that big hospital. I was by myself, and when they brought her to me, oh my God, this is a beautiful baby, real Anishinaabe girl. And I says, "What am I gonna call her? What are, you know?" Then I don't know where I got the name from. The tissue is, "Oh, that nobody's got that name. That's a rare name. That's how I'm gonna call the tissue. I'm not gonna lose her. She'll be, she'll always have that precious name." She was so beautiful. Well, she's still beautiful.

0: But after Linda and Letitia leave the hospital, it's pretty tough going.
1: We moved into a house, and it wasn't a very good house. It was cold. I thought, this is not fair to my kids, well, to the baby. You know, I was scared for her to be sick. So when I asked the Child and Family Services, can you help me until I find a better house?
0: But the house isn't the only thing Linda needs help with. Her husband, Lloyd Woods, just got out of jail for assaulting her. And he's not happy about the fact that she got pregnant with Letitia while he was locked up.
1: He was very violent towards me because, you know, of having a child someplace else. He was, you know, kind of jealous, I guess.

0: Letitia's heard this story for years that Lloyd was the reason she had to be put in a foster home.
1: That was the story that I was told because he found out that I wasn't his, right? And he had threatened my life. And so they had to put me in care to keep me safe.
0: Linda tells me both she and her ex-husband went to residential school. In fact, Linda, her parents, most of her 14 brothers and sisters were forced to attend the schools. Linda went to Sandy Bay, a Catholic-run school. She says what she endured there impacted her ability to be the kind of parent she wanted to be.
2: Oh, I didn't have very good parenting. When I first had my Jason and Lydia, I used to spank them because I was spanked or hit in the residential school, and I thought, well, this is not right. So I went to two parenting courses before I was comfortable hugging my children, loving them, holding them, singing to them. I had to take those courses because we didn't have those in residential school. We were hit, ridiculed, shamed, sexually abused.
0: Linda spent years using alcohol to cope.
2: I didn't want to drink, but I drank for the pain to go away.
0: So Letitia goes into foster care when she's 6 weeks old. The idea is Linda will come back for Letitia when she's more settled. But when Linda tries to get Letitia back, she's met with resistance at Child and Family Services. She says they convince her to leave Letitia in care for a year with the hope that things will be more stable by then. So that's what she does.

0: It's 3 days before Christmas in 1976 when Letitia arrives in the Turtle Mountains. Her first foster home is actually with relatives of Alan Racine's. When he and his girlfriend Sandra come to visit, she sees baby Letitia for the first time.
1: I was in a car seat in the living room and she walked in. And when she seen me, she said she just fell in love with me. She said it was instant.
0: A few weeks later, Sandra starts fostering Letitia.
1: She was 18 when she first got me, and her first foster child. And she hadn't had any children up to that point. And she was told by the doctors that she couldn't have children.
2: Wait, did I hear that right? Sandra was 18 when she became Letitia's foster mom?
0: Yeah, it's hard to fathom by today's standards. Alan, on the other hand, is 34. He already has three kids, but in those early months, it's Letitia who gets so much of Sandra's love and attention.
3: When she had got me, I had ended up in the hospital at some point, I believe, and I had pneumonia and bronchitis at the same time, and she healed me. And so, you know, we had that strong mother bond right from the get-go.
0: So that bond between Sandra and Letitia, it's growing. And you can imagine what it's like to be the person who witnesses all those firsts in a baby's early life, crawling, walking, talking, and how attached you get. In fact, Sandra had such a hard time saying goodbye. She asks to visit Letitia at Linda's. And when she and Alan drop in later that month, Linda's struggling. She's adjusting to having all three kids. Money's tight. So the Racines offer to take Letitia home.
4: She said to me, "We want to adopt Letitia." And I said, "No." And she says, "I can't have children." And says, "You have two other children. Do you have a handful?" And da-da-da-da. And she kept on talking to me like that. I said, "No."
0: And Phelan, I need to be clear here. This is based on Linda's memory, as well as what is in court documents. Sandra initially agreed to do an interview for the podcast, but she changed her mind and she declined to take part. So again, according to Linda, when the Racines first asked to take Letitia home, she said no. But then they came back a week later.
4: She was the one that was doing all the talking, getting kind of aggressive at the end there, you know. "We want her back, you know, I want her back." And she would cry and cry and cry. And so I just get them off my back, get her off my back.
2: So Linda agrees to let the Racines take Letitia home.
0: Yes, but she and Sandra have very different versions of what they agree to when she makes the decision. When the case goes to court, Sandra will testify that she walked out of that visit believing that Letitia was, quote, "ours to keep." But Linda, she says it was always temporary and that Sandra and Alan would have Letitia, quote, "for just a while."
5: Did you ever talk about whether it would be permanent or?
4: No, never. I would never give her up. I would never sign nothing. Because I knew. I wanted her to be treaty, to know where her ancestors were or where she came from. I didn't want to give her up.
0: That was an excerpt from the CBC podcast, See You in Court. The decision Linda, Letitia Racine's birth mother, made that day is what leads to the protracted custody dispute that goes all the way to the Supreme Court. Because when Linda goes to the Racine home a few months later to get Letitia, they refuse to give her back. Sandra Racine will testify in court she was upset because Linda was going to leave Letitia with a relative, saying, "There's no way I was giving that woman back her little girl to give to her sister."
4: I was raised by my grandma. And, you know, it's a norm for us to do that.
0: The Racines say they're going to file for adoption of Letitia, but nothing moves forward because Linda disappears for a couple of years. She's struggling with personal issues during this time, but she hasn't forgotten about Letitia.
4: I was trying to educate myself. You know, I wanted to stop drinking. I knew it, like I had a daughter out there and I wanted her back. So I had to try and better myself.
0: But getting a lawyer or anyone else to help her with her case proves difficult. Child and Family Services tell her Letitia's no longer in their care. The police brush her off. Legal aid turns her down twice. When the case finally is heard in May of 1982, it's the first of three trials. Over the next 2 years, a series of judges, all of them white, weigh in on what they believe is best for Letitia. When Letitia is five, a provincial court grants the adoption. The judge finds that Linda did abandon her.
6: From the point of view of the child, she may as well not have even had a natural mother. I find the venom of her anti-white feelings disturbing as well. I find it reprehensible a mother would exploit and expose her child to the media attention that Miss Woods has done. I'm satisfied the Racines are a stable family unit, capable of giving the child the support she needs to grow.
0: After her sixth birthday, the Manitoba Court of Appeal quashes the adoption, but still doesn't give Linda custody of Letitia.
7: The child has a secure and stable home, and I do not think it is in her best interest to disturb it. Mr. and Mrs. Racine cannot ignore that she does have a real mother. Linda may be able in future to obtain an order of access if she can come up with a plan.
0: The Supreme Court delivers the final verdict a few months after Letitia turns seven. Justice Bertha Wilson writes on behalf of the five judges.
8: In my view, when the test to be met is the best interests of the child, the significance of the cultural background and heritage, as opposed to the bonding, abates over time. The closer the bond that develops with the prospective adoptive parents, the less important the racial element. While the court can feel great compassion for the respondent and respect for her determined efforts to overcome her adversities, it has an obligation to ensure that any order it makes will promote the best interests of the child. This, and this alone, is our task.
0: The ruling echoes testimony given by a child welfare expert brought in by the Racines, who told the court removing Letitia would constitute, quote, frank emotional abuse. Dr. Kenneth McCrae, a pediatrician and expert in child protection, testified that Letitia's bond with the Racines should take priority, especially given how long she'd been living with them.
9: I think this whole business of racial and Indian and whatever you

0: want to call it all, has to do with a parameter of time. It has nothing to do with race, absolutely nothing to do with culture, it has nothing to do with ethnic background. It's two women and a little girl, and one of them doesn't know her. It's as simple as that. All the rest of it is extra and of no consequence. Except to the people involved, of course.
1: The ruling barely mentions testimony from witnesses brought in by Linda's side, who offered a different view. Peter Hudson, the head of social work at the University of Manitoba, acknowledged the difficulty and risk of harm involved in taking Letitia away from the Racines. He urged the court to give equal weight to the serious issues she was likely to face later on. He spoke about emerging evidence that adoptions of Indigenous children were breaking down.
2: Often the kids will run. They will get in trouble with the law.
1: Dr. Doreen Moggy, a psychiatrist who worked with Indigenous adoptees, agreed. And she spoke to CBC before one of the trials.
2: They identify with the fringe group in society, and they will sometimes take overdoses. They'll be feeling so bad about themselves. They'll be trying to maybe control their own aggressiveness a lot, and they get a lot of anxiety inside of them.
1: Today, her words sound less like a warning and more like an acutely accurate prediction about Letitia's future.
3: I just want to, before I talk about that, I'd like to go back to the first years of being raised, in Deloraine and in the Turtle Mountain, because there were...
1: To be fair, things are relatively stable initially.
3: I had a lot of good opportunities growing up, along with the education that I got. So I learned how to cook. I learned how to sew. I learned those basic skills. You know, I was involved in sports. These are really, they're gifts, right? Because not every kid has the experience, especially Indigenous kids. You know, like, let's be honest, right? So kindergarten was good. Grade two, grade three. It was grade four that I started to recognize that I was different. You know, that I was Native, and it was always the national anthem that would just make me cringe, right? Because every time that they would bring up our home and native land, I thought everybody was looking at me, and I felt like ashamed of that. I hated it. I hated the national anthem, because it had that word Native in it. And so I was already had that conflict of hating myself, right? Like, and not understanding what it meant to be Indigenous, right? Not having any sense of pride. It was rather the opposite. I had a lot of shame. I'm pretty sure it was around this time when I would come home and try and wash my skin off, right? Like, and try to figure out how I could not be brown.
1: As Letitia got older, things got worse.
4: There was all kinds of racial slurs, right? And I remember being hurt by that, but I could never, there's no way I would ever show it.
1: Soon enough, all of those feelings, alienation, anxiety about being different, shame about being Indigenous, began to manifest in new ways.
3: All that hurt and that pain that was inflicted on me had to come out some way, being mean to my brothers and sisters and lying and sneaking out of the house. Even at that age, I was getting into a lot of trouble for that, and rightly so, right? But they didn't deal with the core issue.
1: All of this came to a head when Letitia was 13. The Racines were in the midst of a divorce when Letitia had a brush with the law and the police came to their home. But even before that, threats had been flying.
3: My behavior had gotten so bad, too, that she had always told me that if you don't smarten up, I'm going to put you back in care. And I was like, go for it. Never, ever thinking that she would, because she fought so hard for me. I'm adopted. She can't put me back in care.
1: And that is when something happened that the judges, lawyers, and even the child welfare experts could not have predicted. Because this time, Sandra followed through.
4: I went back in care when I was 13 years old. And, you know, after being basically abandoned and kicked out of the Racine family, you know, like I really was, it really propelled me to seek it out even more, that my real family.
5: That was Letitia Racine, who calls herself a returning warrior of the 60s scoop.

0: This is Ideas. I'm Nahla Ayed. As a child, Letitia was at the center of a landmark Supreme Court case that paved the way for Indigenous children to be adopted into non-Indigenous homes. The judges in that case believed that her connection to her birth mother and their Ojibwe culture would become less important to her as she integrated into her adopted family.
1: I know that they felt that if she is raised white, then she'll be white. There's no difference between Indian children and white children. And as long as she's raised white, she'll have everything that she needs. That was their philosophy.
0: In the new CBC podcast, See You in Court, Ideas producer Donna Dingwall looks at how the High Court reached that conclusion. In this episode of Ideas, Donna explores the contradiction between the court's thinking and what actually happened to Letitia Racine and so many other adoptees who found their way back to the culture and communities they never really forgot.
2: I think about Letitia, and like many of us, the mythology of adoption was, well, the children are as if born to you. They were ignorant. They didn't know that we actually had a culture. And so the best advice they could give was ignore it. And the child will just become part of you and everything, you'll all live happily ever after. In a utopia, maybe that's a good idea. But what that does to children is it dismisses fundamentally who you are as a human being. My name is Raven Sinclair, and I'm from George Gordon First Nation in Treaty 4 in Saskatchewan. I am a professor of social work and current dean of social work at Blue Quills.
3: Professor Raven Sinclair is a leading scholar on the 60s scoop. She's studied the phenomenon of adoptees who are compelled to return to their culture, and she's also taken that journey herself.
2: So I was removed from my family at the age of 4. And placed for adoption into a white Anglo-Saxon Protestant family on my 5th birthday. And repatriated to my family when I was 27. I moved back to Saskatchewan in 1988. I always thought I was the only one that was adopted. And as a teen, I discovered that I was meeting more and more adoptees. I became curious about what this whole thing was about. And that's really been my life's work, is to examine the 60s scoop, to look at the impacts on individuals who were fostered and adopted into non-Indigenous families, and to understand that whole era, you know, within the context of Canadian history, within the context of cultural imperialism, post-colonialism, just analyze it, deconstruct it.
3: What does your research show about the fact that people find themselves going back to their culture?
2: I mean, I think if you've had it your whole life, you may need to reflect upon it to understand its significance. But when you haven't had it, or you had it and then lost it, for many of us, that was the case. Yeah, it's just tremendously significant. I credit my reacculturation with saving my life. And I know endless numbers of survivors who say the same thing, that without it, we were untethered. We didn't have any anchors. And it's been critical to our well-being and our survival.
1: I had put my focus on trying to find my family, my biological family, because I had no connection with her. I didn't know. I knew that she was from a long plain. I knew that my brother's name was Jason Woods. And so when I went to, I was in foster care in Brandon, and I sought him out. And I asked every Indian or Indigenous person that I seen, do you know Jason Woods? And eventually I met somebody that did. Jason took me back to Long Plain, and I met my mom, and it was just a happy occasion, meeting my Kukums and all my aunties and my uncles, and my mom took me to pipe ceremony, you know, and so welcomed me back in a spiritual way.
3: I wonder what your reaction was when you heard she was returned to the child welfare system and what you made of that.
2: Yeah, it makes me tear up. I really wanted to know how things had unfolded in that case, because I had heard through the grapevine that she had been returned to care. And that made me furious. I just felt so much pain for her. It made me furious because the whole case hinged upon bonding and attachment. So if nothing else, other lawyers need to know that this case wasn't about bonding and attachment, because how bonded and attached are you to a child that you return to care? The fact of that, it upends one of the fundamental arguments ever seen in Woods.
3: The court at that time did hear that there seemed to be some evidence that the adoptions were breaking down. And I know that's, you know, something that you've looked at.
2: I went back to some of the literature. These are studies from the 70s in the States. Christopher Bagley in Canada did some research as well. But almost invariably, any statements that were made about children's close attachment to their alternate caregivers, whether they were foster or adoptive, was based on the statements of those caregivers. It's laughable in a way, because there are many instances of people who adopted children because they were pedophiles, because they needed farmhands. You know what? They had no intention of bonding or attaching to these children. But the worker would come along and it's like, how are things going? Oh, great. We love each other. And look at little Johnny and little Susie. They're so happy. Yeah, that's just invalid research. And then Christopher Bagley started doing research with Indigenous adoptees. And he was astonished, I guess, that there was such a high percentage of breakdown among Indigenous transracial adoptees. And he believed it was strongly related to the overall denigration of Indigenous culture. And someone actually said, I can't remember who it was, but they said that we model ourselves on like the savage Indian. And so then we conduct ourselves, you know, in breaking the law and drug abuse or whatever. And that's why they break down.
3: But Professor Sinclair believes the standard narrative that adoptions break down because of an identity crisis on the part of adoptees is a bit too simplistic. Research she did for her 2007 thesis found it overlooks a major factor in the lives of those children.
2: Then what I realized was we were experiencing horrific racism, not only in social context, but in our schools, even amongst friends. Sometimes it was sort of like just out of ignorance. Like I remember being told, you're good looking for an Indian. How come you're not like all those other Indians? The implication being that I was somehow better, or that Indians generally were horrible. One survivor I talked to, he was adopted with a twin and their dad was a cop, and he drove them down to the Silver Dollar in Toronto one night because they'd been acting up. They were like 10, and the Silver Dollar was, you know, a very popular hangout, and people would drink too much and, you know, be kind of falling all over the place and that sort of thing. But yeah, it was lots of Indigenous people there. He said, if you don't behave yourselves, you're going to end up like those Indians there.
4: In my family, my father would, you know, talk derogatorily about Natives. My name is Colleen Keogh. I'm the co-founder of the 60 Scoop Network, but I'm from Satellite Cree Nation, Alberta. And I was taken at a very young age. I was probably 1 month old, and later on adopted into a non-Indigenous household in Sault Ste. Marie, Ontario. We'd go visit relatives down in Peterborough, and we'd have to go through the reserve. And the houses were falling apart, and he would say, oh, you know, they're bums and they're drunks. So, and of course, like that internalized racism started there. Like those Indians are bad. Do not speak to a Native person. If somebody comes up to you that's brown or that's an Indian, do not talk to them, because they're going to steal you. They'll take you back to the reserve and will never see you again.
3: Letitia Racine has her own story. At one point during the legal dispute, her birth mother and some women who were supporting her arrived unannounced at her school with the intention of bringing her back to Long Plain. They failed in that quest, but not surprisingly, it frightened Sandra and Alan Racine, the couple that wanted to adopt her.
4: Because after that, the fear was really put in me. I was petrified of my people, you know, for years. And then looking back now, that was my mom. That was my family.
5: You know, my first interactions with my family were not good either. Yeah, I met my mom and my aunt, my uncle. They were under the influence of solvents.
3: The road back to family and community is rarely a straight line for survivors. They have to navigate culture shock, internalized racism, and ongoing intergenerational trauma tied to residential schools, along with their own high expectations for family reunions.
5: At our first meeting, they were like sloppily drunk. And I was disgusted. I was

0: embarrassed. I was angry because I wanted my mom to take me into her arms and say, I've been looking for you all over the place and I'm so happy you're here. Like, it wasn't the joyous reunion that I thought it would be.
1: You know, this family broke down. I lost this family. So now I'm going to go back to my real family and everything's going to be better. But it wasn't like that at all.
2: For Letitia, reality set in when she moved in with her birth family.
1: It was such a shock to me, the whole way she lived. Like, I looked the part, but I was not. I was raised white. I tried to go live with them and it just, like, I couldn't do it. My mom wasn't healthy. I mean, she's quit drinking, but she's not healthy. She didn't do anything to work on her trauma. So she was still toxic.
0: And I think a lot of, you know, survivors, adoptees are angry at their biological families. You know, I didn't even know my biological mother went to residential school because she never talked about it. And I called Blue Quills on the phone. I said, you know, this is my mom's name. I don't really know her birthday. Could you look up the records and see if she went there? And sure enough, they had my email. They sent me some scans of her yearbook photo. She was there for about 4 to 6 years. And then I was like, oh my God, my mom went to residential school. Now things make sense. I had nobody there to say to me, you know, your parents went to residential school, your grandparents went to residential school, and this is why they drink, to cope with the pain and the loss. And, you know, all these awful things were imposed on them. No, there was nobody by my side to guide me through that.
3: If you are a First Nations youth who is formerly in care, or you have a First Nations person who was a 60 scoop survivor, there's very little programs, reunification programs, that are funded at the provincial or federal level to support your reunification back to your family. I'm Cindy Blackstock. I'm a member of the Gitimax First Nation, and I am a professor of social work at the McGill University and executive director of the First Nations Child and Family Caring Society.
2: Cindy Blackstock was the driving force behind a successful human rights complaint against the federal government, which found it discriminated against Indigenous children by underfunding child welfare on reserves.
3: I've never been a utopian thinker that thinks that no child should be in child welfare care. What I think we need to do is address the factors at the cause that really drive children to unnecessarily be in child welfare care and experience a whole host of other poor outcomes that are beyond the ability of their parents to control. Culture is vital and it's important, but you still need access to equitable services, things like water, all the rest of that. So we need to not allow governments to just say, well, we'll fund a few cultural gatherings and get away with it. We've seen that in child welfare too often, where there's this tokenistic use of culture without addressing it within the broader scope of spectrum of human rights.
4: The settlement will give $750 million to the children, now adults, who were taken from their families. $50 million is being set aside for a foundation to help with healing.
2: The federal government did reach a settlement in a class action lawsuit with some 60 scoop survivors in 2017. Letitia was front and center in that fight.
5: For me, it's not about the price tag. It's not about the money for me. It's about the fact that if the federal government is taking responsibility, they need to know what they're saying sorry for, right? Is to bring healing to our people so that we can start taking...
2: But not everyone got compensation or had access to programs.
5: I don't qualify because they think that I had access to culture and traditions while my dad was Métis and I'm Soto, right? So there is no connect there.
6: A small group of 60 scoop adoptees are wrapping up a five-day gathering in Ottawa. They came from across North America and even overseas.
2: For several years, the 60 scoop network had gatherings for survivors, but then they lost funding. Here's Colleen Hill Cardinal.
0: It's been hard because, like, everything I do now is just kind of on the side. We put a call out on our Facebook. We're going to have a gathering. People were contacting us saying, can I come? And I'm like, well, we don't have any money. We can't afford to bring you in. But if you get here, we can find a place for you to stay. People showed up to cook. People showed up to help clean up, to set up. They loved it so much, they wanted another one. So we did another one. But this time we had ceremony. So we did an introduction to Sweat Lodge, drum making. A lot of it was very social, where we could sit by the fire together and just talk. And what we did was share our common

0: experiences, right? Like the quirkinesses of growing up in a non-Indigenous family. We talked about the different religions our parents were. Some of us talked about the abuse and how we struggled as teenagers and how we all felt like we didn't fit in anywhere. And that's been a common theme.
1: So are there any other commonalities between kids who have gone through the 60s scoop?
2: Ken Richard, one of the founders of Toronto Native Child and Family Services, you know, he testified in the 60s scoop class action lawsuit. You know, he mentioned that in the late 70s, early 80s, he was disturbed by the fact that so many of the vast majority of the kids that he was working with on the street were survivors of foster and adoption. So coming out of the child welfare system, there's evidence that a really ridiculously high percentage of incarcerated Indigenous inmates come through the child welfare system.
3: Well, you know, I think that time that I got behind bars, like when we were in there for 18 months during my teenage years, I think, you know, that was another thing that saved my life.
1: Beginning in her teenage years, Letitia served time for a number of offenses, ranging from armed robbery to assault. And as painful as that was, it was also a kind of salvation.
3: The road that I was on, like what would have been next if I was willing to go that far at the age of 15 and that violent, I was clean and sober in there. You know, I was introduced to Alcoholics Anonymous. That was the first time that someone had asked me what tribe I was from. I think I said Cree, you know, because I didn't even know.
1: It was how incrementally she was introduced to her culture.
3: I remember being, you know, introduced to the medicine, very, very just basic stuff. But I just remembered smudging for the first time.
1: It would take years for Letitia to pull herself out of that cycle of violence, trauma, and addiction. But those teachings she was accumulating were the building blocks that helped her to do that. And some of the people she met were the foundation.
4: That was the first time I had ever spent any quality time with Indigenous people who were healthy and strong. And she taught me so much, and she taught me things that I still carry today and that I still share with others today, you know, about the medicines and about womanhood.
1: After being released from jail, she entered a program run by the late Catherine Morisseau Sinclair and Justice Murray Sinclair, who would go on to head the Truth and Reconciliation Commission.
4: And during that program, she had offered us an opportunity to sweat. And it was late Judge Murray Sinclair who was the lodge holder. I was able to sweat with Judge Murray Sinclair. And I remember him telling me that he remembers my case, like he remembered. But I remember him sharing with me that he remembers me.
1: As a young lawyer, Murray Sinclair had worked at the law firm that represented Linda, Letitia's birth mother, at the Supreme Court.
4: Because he knew who I was. I didn't even know who I was at that time. But because he knew who I was, the prayers that he prayed for me, I think, carried me through more than I realized. Because I went through a really, really difficult time.

0: somebody who maybe hasn't gone through what you have as an Indigenous, when you said that you were homesick, you were kind of homesick for something that you didn't even know. How do you explain that pull or that feeling of culture?
1: I fainted at my first powwow because I'd never heard the drums before. And I remember my heart was just like, it felt like it was going to come out of my chest. And that was a blood memory. And it was explained to me that as a child, my blood in my body remember the land. And I remember being outside as a child, playing in the wintertime or in the fall. And I would always look to the west, always. And I would feel sick to my stomach, like I'm missing something. But I was already home, so what could I be missing? I didn't understand it. As I started healing, you know, I sobered up and went back to ceremony and reconnected.

0: connected to culture through Sioux College. And it wasn't until then that I knew what was missing from my heart. And I was trying to fill it up with all these other things like drinking and sex and religion, and nothing helped. And it was when I started relearning ceremony and going to ceremony and learning about what happened to us where I felt like, oh my God, what's been missing this whole time? People say, well, weren't you better off that you're raised with upper middle class white homes with a lot of opportunities? But behind closed doors, there was a lot of abuse. And I always say, like, even if my parents were alcoholics and struggling and we lived in poverty, I would have at least felt like I belonged. I would have known who I was.
1: So I think, you know, Mom, you answered a lot of questions that I had. I needed to hear that you loved me.
2: Oh,
1: like, and that you fought because you loved me.
3: You know, that bond that they say is so necessary and so important, and the reason why, you know, it was the best interest of me to stay there, it didn't, and it wasn't the most important thing. It didn't trump culture. It didn't trump ceremony. It wasn't the most important thing.
4: Having the chance to talk to her birth mother, Linda, about what happened around the time she was born has helped Letitia to put the pieces of her life together. And she's slowly reckoning with the Supreme Court decision that changed her life and the lives of other Indigenous children.
1: With the knowledge that I've learned from going through this journey, then I'd really like to know how Racine versus Woods is impacting decisions that are made today. Like, is it a good thing? Is it not a good thing? And what can I do to make it better?
5: I was thinking about your question before about the lasting legacies of Racine and Woods. There has been a huge shift in Canadian law into an era of family law where courts are looking to other kinds of expertise in order to ground their decision-making. And in this context, it helps Justice Wilson come to what could be seen through some lenses as a very progressive judgment, where she didn't say biology is what matters, where she says we create families in all sorts of different ways, families with one parent, with three parents, families that are connected by biology or formed through adoption or other ways of knowing and being, queer families. So I think there's that. My name is Jillian Calder, and I'm a professor at the University of Victoria's Faculty of Law. My engagement with Racine and Woods has mostly been through teaching family law and the importance of that case. And I was involved in a book project several years ago at the passing of Justice Bertha Wilson that was looking at the most significant decisions that Justice Wilson had authored. And I wrote about Racine and Woods. I would argue she got it wrong in terms of that, the significance of the Indigenous family.
6: So sort of right in spirit, but wrong in execution.
5: Exactly. And then we get this statement that has resonated through the annals of time in Canadian law, that the significance of culture heritage as compared to bonding abates over time. The test just doesn't work when what you're asking is the best interest of the Indigenous child. And if I can just say one more thing about the positive legacy thing, because in the TRCs, the first five calls to action are child welfare. And directly you can read from those what ultimately becomes Bill C-92. And I think a lot of what informs those provisions flow from the ways in which a case like Racine and Woods has been held for such a long time in Canadian law.
6: Bill C-92, an act respecting First Nations, Inuit, and Métis children and families, passed in 2019. It asserts that Indigenous peoples have jurisdiction over their own child welfare, and it specifically speaks about the best interests of Indigenous children and the importance of their culture.
5: I think there's a direct relationship between Linda Woods and Letitia Woods and these really important changes that are happening in Canadian law today, this notion that you need to be thinking about what's in the best interest of the Indigenous child. That is, I think that flows directly from Racine and Woods. And I think that's an extraordinary legacy.
6: It's almost like one is

0: speaking to the other.
1: Yeah, well, I think it was one of those many footsteps that was laid down that was necessary for us to take that next step and the step after that.
0: This is Cindy Blackstock again.
1: And for that particular family, I just want to, recognize their efforts are valued, that they were part of a bigger story. Although the Supreme Court may not have decided in their favor, that doesn't mean that they lost or that future generations of children lost.
2: The connection and love that I have for my youngest son, you know, and the privilege I have to raise him out of all four of my children, he was the only one I was able to raise. And he's a stellar, healthy young boy. He's a leader already at the age of 16. You know, he's cultural and proud of who he is and knows who he is, knows his purpose here. You know, and I'm just so proud of him. You know, and that's a reflection of me, right? Like, and so I'm really proud of that.
3: It's changed my life.
0: For other 60 Scoop survivors like Colleen Heal, having the opportunity to choose her own family has been part of her reacculturation.
3: I think people should know that we are the next generation. So we are the up and coming. We are the change makers. The 60 Scoop survivors that I know are making change because we have the best of both worlds, because we're educated in the colonial system and we've embraced our culture. We're a force to be reckoned with.
2: They tried to eliminate us, and we're still here, and we're coming up strong. We will prevail. I'm not sure how that's going to look like, but I know that I'm here to be a part of that. My purpose here is to serve and to show others how to make it out and to connect with the other 60 Scoop survivors, the returning warriors, I call them, because we all chose this life, every single one of us. They chose to come back and to be that bridge between the two cultures. And I'm not scared, I'm not fearful, I'm not intimidated walking into a room of non-Indigenous people. You know, and now that I'm connected with my culture through ceremony and tradition, I'm welcome back, I'm back in the circle. You know, I know both of these cultures intimately.
4: A bridge between two cultures, a returning warrior. That's Letitia Racine. If you'd like to hear more about the Supreme Court case, Racine and Woods, find and follow the CBC podcast, See You in Court, wherever you get your podcasts. This episode was produced by Donna Dingwall. Lisa Ayuso is the web producer for Ideas. Thanks to Emily Carvazio and Sam McNulty for technical production and the 60 Scoop Network for use of their interviews. Ideas senior producer is Nikola Lukšić. Greg Kelly is the executive producer of Ideas, and I'm Nala Ayed.
5: 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That was Ideas, brought to you by the Canadian Broadcasting Corporation.
6: 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Hey, Natasha Mitchell bringing you Big Thinkers at the best live events on big ideas straight after the news. Today you'll meet the author of Inflection Point, Biden, Trump and the Future World Order. Thomas Wright is a former US National Security Council advisor to President Joe Biden. He's got an intriguing insider's account of this wild moment in world history that we're witnessing. Not to be missed. That's next on Big Ideas.

0: Survivor of a large earthquake in the Philippines has recounted the moment his house buckled. The scale of devastation on Mindanao Island is becoming clear as emergency responders reach coastal cities and towns a day on from the quake. Officials fear the death toll, which at the moment stands at 37 dead and 487 injured, could rise. Ramel Jaresco says he feared for his life.
1: We saw our floors going up and down about this high. It was bulging and our house was swaying like this, so we just ran out. We couldn't do anything else.
0: Reports from Afghanistan say Taliban forces have opened fire on people protesting against the detention of several women for allegedly failing to comply with strict religious dress codes. BBC's Caroline Davis has more.
2: Over the weekend, there were reports that local Taliban government officials in Herat had begun to arrest women they considered to be improperly wearing the hijab by showing their faces. The UN has cited reports that around 30 women were detained. The Taliban government have imposed many restrictions on women since they took power, including strict dress codes. Women must be completely covered when they leave home. Protests against the Taliban are increasingly rare, but a group of men and women took to the streets in Herat to protest.
0: Downing Street has called for calm after Northern Ireland's police say they arrested a suspect over a stabbing in Belfast, with graphic videos of the attack shared online. Police say the victim, who's in his 40s, has been taken to hospital with serious injuries to his eyes, face and back. They say the suspect is a Sudanese man in his 30s, has been arrested on suspicion of attempted murder and remains in police custody. A kitchen knife was found at the scene. Here, disability advocates are warning...

0: Those changes to the NDIS could leave children and young people with fewer supports. A Senate inquiry is examining legislation that would tighten eligibility requirements and reshape how participant needs are assessed as the federal government seeks to slow the scheme's growth. Children and young people, the Disability Australia CEO Sky Kokoschke-Moore says there are fears essential supports could be shifted away from the NDIS and onto families.
1: Families and young people are worried about the cuts to social and community participation, and they're also worried about the way that parental responsibility is going to be interpreted by the NDIA as a way of insisting that informal supports pick up the slack rather than properly funded NDIS supports that a child really needs.
0: A Perth doctor is due to face a sentencing hearing in July after being found guilty of indecently assaulting a patient. David Webber reports.
2: Dr. Vino Kariakarawana was accused of indecently assaulting a woman during acupuncture treatment in Carlisle last year. He went to trial in the Perth Magistrates Court. The woman said he touched her around her breasts and groin and also pressed his crotch against her. Magistrate Belinda Coleman said she was an impressive witness, and Kariakarawana was not being truthful when he denied that he touched her. His bail was continued and he's facing a sentencing hearing on July the 21st.
0: A Brisbane woman charged with murdering her terminally ill husband has been granted bail, having spent more than a year in custody. Will Murray reports.
3: Kylie Truswell Mobbs is accused of killing her husband David Mobbs by administering medications through his feeding tube in December 2023. Mr. Mobbs had an aggressive form of motor neurone disease and was bedridden and unable to speak at the time of his death. The Brisbane Magistrates Court heard Ms. Truswell Mobbs told investigators she gave him the medications because he wanted to die. She's been in custody since April last year. In granting bail, Justice Paul Smith said circumstances had now materially changed and there was a better chance of her acquittal or conviction on a lesser charge.
0: The Vice-Chancellor of Deakin University has resigned, effective immediately. In an email sent to staff this afternoon, Chancellor Claire Higgins said the university had accepted Ian Martin's resignation with respect and thanked him for almost 7 years of leadership. The statement did not include a reason for the resignation. Matthew Clark will act as caretaker Vice-Chancellor. And Western Sydney International Airport is set to welcome its first passengers on the 25th of October after 15 years of planning and 7 years of construction. Jetstar will operate the airport's first commercial passenger service, with flights to Melbourne, Brisbane and the Gold Coast among the initial routes. And that's ABC News.
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5: Welcome to the show. I'm Natasha Mitchell, and this is Big Ideas. Today, a former White House insider.

0: unraveled, and it's unraveled not by one shock, not by the changing balance of power with China's rise, not by long-term forces beyond anyone's control. It's unraveled because of deliberate decisions taken in three capitals by three leaders who each concluded that the limits the system placed upon them and their countries were limits they were no longer willing to accept.
1: Can you guess who those three leaders are? Stay tuned to find out as we bring you this clear-eyed assessment by Thomas Wright, who is a former senior National Security Council official in the Biden administration. He's now senior fellow with the Strobe Talbot Center for Security Strategy and Technology at the Brookings Institution and visiting Australia as a non-resident fellow at the Lowy Institute. Later, Thomas will join the program director at the Lowy Institute's International Security Program, Sam Roggeveen, in conversation. But let's kick off now with his presentation, After the Unravelling, Confronting the New World Order. Join the audience at the State Library of Victoria in Naarm, Melbourne. And we love your response as you're listening. 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
0: Great. Thank you, Sam, for that very kind introduction and also, more importantly, for encouraging me in the first place to write the book when I think I was maybe a little reluctant just coming out of government and wasn't intending to write about my time in the administration. But you and Michael encouraged me to do so, and it was really wonderful to work with you throughout that. And I'm very excited to be here back in Australia and most importantly back in Melbourne to launch the book and to talk with you all. I would like to start this evening with the Melburnian, with a story no doubt you know better than I. In September 1951, when the Robert Menzies government signed the ANZUS Treaty, the formal cornerstone, of course, of the alliance that has anchored Australian strategy ever since. And Menzies, a lawyer by training, later observed that the treaty did not bind the United States to come to Australia's defence automatically. There was no NATO-style mutual defence clause. What the treaty did do, he later wrote, was to render common action between contracting parties of good faith against a common danger and would make that substantially inevitable. Substantially inevitable. That phrase, I think, captures something essential about the alliance system the United States built after 1945, not just with Australia, but also with Japan, with Korea, and even with NATO. The architecture was never primarily about treaty mechanisms. There were treaties, sometimes they were stronger than others, but they usually had loopholes. What made them work was the shared assumption that the parties were acting in good faith. And that assumption, I think now it's fair to say, is in grave doubt. And that is why, in a seminal speech at Davos earlier this year, the Canadian Prime Minister Mark Carney spoke about how the bargain that middle powers enjoyed with great powers had broken down. We are, he declared, in the midst of a rupture of the international order, not just a transition. Sometimes when we look at these issues of international order, it's tempting to be prescriptive. We can explain what we need to do to get ourselves out of the situation and to a better place. And that is indeed important, but it is equally important, I believe, not to let the prescriptive obscure our understanding of what is and what is likely to happen. And that is my focus this evening, is to talk about the nature of the unraveling of the international order and to try to ascertain what comes next. Unfortunately, my message isn't a very comforting one, not a very uplifting one, but hence the times that we're in. As I look at it, the international order, as we have known it, certainly since the end of the Cold War, but even going back to the end of World War II, has unraveled. And it's unraveled not by one shock, not by the changing balance of power with China's rise, not by long-term forces beyond anyone's control. It's unraveled because of deliberate decisions taken in three capitals by three leaders who each concluded that the limits the system placed upon them and their countries were limits they were no longer willing to accept. And the conditions we are experiencing now after that unraveling are consistent with those of a pre-war environment. So I want to choose my words.

carefully here. I'm not predicting great power war. War is certainly not inevitable. But if a major war were to occur, future historians would not find its causes mysterious or sudden or a puzzle. They would find them hiding in plain sight. So what I would like to do this evening in this talk is three things. First, I want to be precise about what the order actually was, because if we're loose about that, we'll be loose about everything that follows. Second, I want to walk through the three revolutionary foreign policies that have brought it down: Xi Jinping's, Vladimir Putin, and Donald Trump. And third, I want to look ahead soberly at the structures that may emerge from this period and at what the United States and our allies should be doing now to shape what comes next. So let me start maybe with just with definitions, because a lot of confusion, I think, can arise if we get those wrong. The post-Cold War order is often equated with international law or with the authority of the United Nations and multilateral institutions, or what sometimes we call the rules-based order. The critics, and there were a lot of them, of the rules-based order, point to the long history of Western interventions, hypocrisies, the invasion of Iraq, the double standards on human rights, the failures on climate, and they argue, as Mark Carney did to some extent, that the rules-based order was always a fiction, a flattering story that the West told itself. And I understand that critique, although I disagree on some important parts, but I think overall it confuses the system's failures or shortcomings with its absence. The order I'm describing is not really about institutions. It's about a set of foundational restraints that the major powers observed for decades. And I think three stand out. The first was a restraint on the use of force to redraw borders. Major powers did not, as a matter of policy, conquer and annex the territory of their neighbours. There were exceptions, of course, but those exceptions were treated as exceptions. They were condemned as violations, and they were not normalised as common practice or something that was thought to be emulated. The second restraint was a baseline of reciprocity in the global trading system. Tariffs were historically low. Markets were, by historical standards, open. Countries competed hard within the system, but they did not seek to dismantle the system itself. And the third restraint was an American restraint. The United States, as the systemic hegemon, exercised enough self-discipline to allow its allies to grow into genuine partners and stakeholders, not vassals, not tribute states, not counterparties to be squeezed for the next quarter's concessions. And that restraint is what made the alliance system work. It's what made it durable. And within those three guardrails, the order was fairly flexible. It absorbed the Iraq war. It absorbed the financial crisis. It absorbed the rise of populism, the seizure of Crimea, even the COVID-19 pandemic, and the steady weaponization of economic interdependence. It bent, it strained, but it did not snap because of those pressures. And the reason it did not snap throughout all of that is the reason that Henry Kissinger gave us in his book, A World Restored, the first he wrote as a young scholar. And in that book, Kissinger argued that the stability of any international order does not derive from a perfect harmony of interests. It derives from a shared acknowledgement among the major powers of what he called the nature of workable arrangements, an understanding of permissible aims and the methods of foreign policy, however grudgingly. And that is the consensus that has now collapsed. Not the institutions, not the laws, but the consensus on permissible aims. So how did we get here? We got here because of the three most consequential states in the international system, China, Russia, and the United States, each adopted what I want to call deliberately a revolutionary foreign policy, not a competitive policy, not an assertive policy, a revolutionary one, meaning that the policy aimed not just at adjusting the order, but at breaking the limits that the order placed upon it. So let me just very briefly go through those one at a time. And let me start with China, and because I think sequentially it was first. For most of the post-Cold War era, the story we told about China was one of integration. China joined the WTO. It became the workshop of the world. It was, in our framing, gradually being woven into our system. But that story ended decisively under Xi

financing, regulatory protection, industrial policy at a scale no Western country can match to dominate the high-end industries of the future: semiconductors, robotics, electric vehicles, solar, batteries, magnets. The strategy is to move from being the world's factory for cheap goods to being the world's dominant and sometimes overly dominant and only supplier on the goods that matter the most. And the strategy is working. China's production capacity in key sectors now vastly exceeds its domestic demand. The result is a flood of subsidized exports that no foreign competitor can match on price. And at the same time, China keeps significant barriers against foreign firms trying to enter the Chinese market. So it's trade that is, to a remarkable degree, a one-way flow. Robin Harding of the Financial Times captured the underlying ambition with bluntness. He observed that there is, in essence, nothing that China wants to import, nothing that it does not believe that it can make better and cheaper for itself, and nothing for which it wants to depend on foreigners a single day longer than is necessary. This is not a competitive economic strategy within a reciprocal system. China has, in effect, given much of the Western world a choice between the hollowing out of their industrial manufacturing base or protectionism. And many countries, including the United States, and now increasingly Europe as well, are choosing protectionism. We can debate whether those responses are well designed, but it's clear they are a response to the Chinese strategy that came first. The second rupture is Putin's. Russia's been chipping away at the order for nearly 20 years, ever since Putin's Munich Security Conference speech in 2007. We saw Georgia in 2008, Crimea and Ukraine in 2014, the slow war in the Donbass that followed. We imposed sanctions, we protested, we sent some non-lethal aid, and the order strained throughout that period, but it held. What broke it was February 2022. Putin laid the predicate for the invasion carefully, a military exercise the previous spring, an article that summer that Ukraine was an artificial nation with no legitimate claim to statehood, and then he launched the largest war in Europe since 1945. Consider what this war has now become. Russian casualties are estimated at over 1.2 million. For comparison, the Soviet Union lost about 15,000 soldiers across the entire 8-year war in Afghanistan. It's now been at war in Ukraine longer than the Soviet Union.

0: still wants regime change in Kyiv. He's demonstrated that a major power can wage a war of conquest in Europe at an extraordinary cost for years on end and continue. He has put back on the table for the first time in three generations the proposition that the borders of European states can be revised by force. That proposition is by itself sufficient to end the order that I described earlier. There's no version of the post-Cold War system in which large states conquered their neighbours and the system continues unchanged. And the third rupture is, for Americans anyway, the hardest to look at directly. The constant in US strategy since 1945 has been the conviction that the United States is more secure, more prosperous and more influential when it operates as the leader of a network of alliances and partners who are themselves stakeholders in a shared system. President Trump has resoundingly rejected that conviction. He has redefined American foreign policy in explicitly zero-sum terms, and he's redefined our allies as counterparties to be pressured for short-term advantage. Consider the trade record. When the president took office in January 2025, the average US tariff was about 2.4%. By November of last year, it reached 17.9%, so basically 18%. That's a near eightfold increase in less than a year. Of course, the Supreme Court has since intervened on the legal mechanisms and the tariff rate is reduced. But the administration's intent and its determination to find some way to keep tariffs as a permanent instrument of leverage against allies and adversaries alike has been entirely clear. Consider the security relationships. For 70 years, American alliances rested on a bargain, collective defense in exchange for shared political alignment. That bargain has now been reframed. Allies are told, sometimes publicly, that American protection, even routine military cooperation on shared interests, is contingent on economic concessions, investment commitments, restraint on tariff retaliation. And consider finally the question of territory. President Trump's stated intention to acquire Greenland as a territory of the United States over the objection of Greenlanders and Denmark is a chilling manifestation of how he sees allied nations as an easy mark rather than as true partners. So I want to be careful on this. The character of American hegemonic leadership has shifted before. Administrations have always had different temperaments. But what we are seeing now, I believe, is something more fundamental than just a change in style or a change on the margins. The Trump administration is no longer acting as a guarantor of a global system. It's drawing down on the power and influence that successive presidents have built up over many decades in an effort to accumulate gains on a transactional basis whenever it can.
1: On Big Ideas on ABC Radio National and ABC Listen, Natasha Mitchell joining you. This is Thomas Wright. He's a Brookings Institution scholar and former senior National Security Council official in the government of the former US President Joe Biden. He's a visiting fellow at Australia's own Lowy Institute, where he's published the book Inflection Point, Biden, Trump and the Future World Order. And he joins you and an audience at the State Library of Victoria today.
0: So that's how we got here. Three revolutionary foreign policies, three ruptures. And let me now just describe four dynamics that I think shape the period that we're now in. The first is that the international landscape, as I mentioned at the top, is beginning to look uncomfortably like a pre-war environment. A familiar pattern is taking shape: the rapid rise of a revisionist power in China, deep uncertainty about the balance of forces and where it's heading, an acceleration in arms development that by historical standards is significant, and doubt over the alliance commitments that the United States has. The world's major powers are reorganizing their economies along a long era of confrontation. Defense spending is rising sharply across all the major powers, and all are investing heavily in new weapons of war, including drones, AI, and cyber. There's something else I also want to add here, something not really as quantitative, but I think no less important, which has to do with the character of many of the world's leaders. Several of the world's most consequential leaders are fairly old, temperamental, and animated by ideological visions of national revival. None would really be unfamiliar from a historical perspective if you were to look at the 19th century.

or before World War One. For some of them, the moment now may feel like a closing window, a now or never opportunity to reshape the international system before their time runs out. That type of mentality makes restraint harder. It makes risk-taking more attractive. We may have seen that with Putin in the invasion of Ukraine, and it's historically exactly the type of psychology that makes pre-war periods dangerous. The second dynamic is a deepening alignment of America's rivals and competitors. Russia's war in Ukraine accelerated this. Over the course of that conflict, Russia has deepened its ties significantly with Beijing, with Pyongyang, and with Tehran. China supplied Russia with the machine tools, microelectronics, and dual-use components that allowed it to sustain a war economy and to reconstitute its military. The two countries, Iran and Russia, are now co-producing drones before this war began. North Korea supplied millions of rounds of artillery, rockets, missiles, and even troops. And Russia has not received this assistance for free. It's paid in advanced military technology to other countries, technology that those countries that may in time materially shift the regional balances of power in East Asia and in the Middle East. And the implication of this, I think, is sobering. A war between the United States and China over Taiwan, which hopefully will not happen. If it did, may not stay contained to the Western Pacific. It could quite plausibly trigger simultaneous crises in the Korean Peninsula and in Europe, transforming a regional conflict into

fracturing of the alliance. But it is not, at least not yet. And the reason, I believe, is fear. European allies in particular do not believe that they can deter Russia without an American support. Many Indo-Pacific allies feel acutely exposed against the combined weight of China and North Korea. That shared anxiety has proven stronger than the grievances generated by American unilateralism and transactionalism. Allies have absorbed real economic and political costs rather than risk the one outcome they fear more than American pressure, which is American absence. So allies are doing two things at once. They're managing Washington in the near term, swallowing what they have to swallow, keeping channels open, refusing to be provoked, which I know is quite difficult for pretty much all countries. And they're quietly building the capacity to depend on Washington less. They're increasing their own defense budgets to be more independent. Cross-regional security cooperation is deepening. There's more talk of European autonomy, of Indo-Pacific minilaterals, of partnerships that do not run through the United States, more than at any time I'm aware of in recent history. For Australia specifically, the question of how to deepen self-reliance while sustaining the American alliance is the defining strategic problem of this period. And whether this hedging strategy succeeds depends more than anything on domestic politics and ally countries. Raising defense budgets while cutting social spending is a genuinely difficult political task. It's a task that risks feeding the very populist movements that are most skeptical of alliance commitments. This is one of the central tensions of the next decade in democratic politics, and I do not think that we have a confident answer for it. The fourth dynamic concerns the US itself. As I recount in the book for Lowy, the most important fact about American foreign policy today is not that the country is divided, it's that the division now reflects two genuinely different visions of America's role in the world, and that both are likely to remain durable for years to come. One is internationalist, that's committed to alliances, to open markets with allied countries, to a sustained American role in shaping the global order, and to the proposition that the United States is more secure when it leads coalitions than when it acts alone. The other vision, the America First vision, prioritizes sovereignty, economic protection, and a much narrower definition of the national interest. It's skeptical of alliances, comfortable with tariffs, and convinced that long-term commitments abroad do not serve the interests of ordinary Americans. These are not temporary deviations from a shared consensus. These are durable worldviews, each with a constituency, each with an intellectual infrastructure, each with a roster of officials who are ready to staff an administration. And because American politics is highly competitive, since the mid-1940s, the two parties have basically split control of the presidency almost evenly. Republicans are currently in their 42nd year in the White House, and Democrats have had 40, so basically 50-50. Neither vision is likely to dominate for long. What's changed is the size of the swing. A change in administration used to produce shifts in the margin. It now produces dramatic reversals in trade policy, in alliances and strategic priorities, and in basic questions of whether or not countries are friend or foe. And the result is that the world will have to live with two Americas alternating with each other. Allies cannot assume that a particular US strategy will outlast the next election. Adversaries cannot assume the same about American resolve. The defining feature of international order over the next 20 years may not be American decline. It may be the world's adjustment to the alternation between two competing American foreign policies. So those are the four features, I believe, that sort of will define the world. I haven't even mentioned AI, which over the next decade may genuinely reshape the balance between the great powers more than any dynamics. But that's the subject, I think, of another talk. I'm happy to get into it in Q&A. But let me close by saying something about what could come next and what I think we should be doing now. It's too early to predict with any confidence what the next international order will look like. The conditions are not yet in place for major powers to agree on a new set of limits. We're still very much in the unraveling phase. But two broad structures, I think, are visible on the horizon, at least for US foreign policy. The first

is a world that's organized primarily around the US-China competition. Not a Cold War in the old sense. The two economies are still too integrated for that, but a partial bifurcation layered on top of continuing trade and financial linkages. A world of two loosely integrated blocks connected by shared supply chains within the West and in China's system, technology standards and security partnerships. In that world, the West remains a coherent and powerful entity, even if it is a smaller share of global GDP than it once was. This is the better, I believe, of the two scenarios. The second is a world that resembles much more 19th century great power politics, a looser, more competitive system in which the United States treats its allies as competitors and the allies in turn accelerate their own efforts to become strategically autonomous. In that world, traditional alliance structures weaken significantly. Some states can reconsider long-standing taboos against acquiring nuclear weapons, and the West as a coherent project ceases to exist. The most important variable separating those two scenarios, I think, lies in Washington. The contest between internationalism and America First will, more than anything else, decide the path that we travel. But I want to end just by being honest about what rebuilding will require and how long it will take. The next several years, I think, are about something less ambitious than rebuilding. They're just about preserving what we can, investing in what we will need, and being ready to act affirmatively when the moment comes. It means preserving as much of the alliance architecture as we can in this period. It means investing in technology and in the defence industrial base in ways that will define the coming era, and in diplomatic relationships, not just with each other, but also with the Global South, that we will need in the future. It means resisting the temptation in our own politics to treat the international order as something we are well rid of. We must be honest with ourselves and with our publics about what has actually happened, that the order was ruptured, that that rupture was a choice, and that what comes next will be a choice as well. The order cannot be rebuilt at the moment that a new administration takes office, mainly because the other two main protagonists of this story, Xi and Putin, are likely to remain in power for some time. A genuine reordering moment, the kind that allows leaders to negotiate a new set of limits, is unlikely to arrive until all three have left the stage. And rebuilding will require the right sequencing. The phrase Menzies used about ANZUS, substantially inevitable, described an alliance held together not by legal mechanisms, but by mutual confidence. That confidence can be partially repaired, at least by a future American administration. But it will need to be repaired in a particular way, by helping allies become genuinely more

0: not say with any confidence when that will be. But both of these have been built before, after periods longer and darker than this one. And the next international order will, in the end, depend on the same thing the last one did, which is the willingness of major states to accept, once again, limits on how their power is used and to act in good faith with those who have chosen to stand alongside them. That is the work ahead. Thank you so much, and I look forward to your questions.
1: What does the future hold? That was The World According to Thomas Wright, currently visiting the Lowy Institute in Australia. Former Senior Director for Strategic Planning at the US National Security Council under President Joe Biden. He's author of Inflection Point, Biden, Trump and the Future World Order. And we're bringing you its Melbourne launch on ABC Radio National's live event show. This is Big Ideas with me, Natasha Mitchell. Now, Thomas joins you with Sam Roggeveen, who is Program Director of the Lowy

0: Thank you. That was terrific. There's so much substance there to talk about, and we're going to get to it very soon, but I can't let the opportunity pass of asking you an opening question about your time in the Biden administration. And for all of us here tonight, I think I can speak with confidence on behalf of everyone here who's fascinated by international politics. We are obviously keenly interested, especially in what happens inside the White House and how policy gets made. And so I want to take the opportunity to get an insider's perspective on that. Maybe the way into that is by asking you about a specific crisis that you worked on while you were in that job. When I introduced you, though, I said you were the former, the Senior Director for Strategic Planning at the National Security Council, which is a fantastic title, by the way. I hope you kept a business card.
1: Yeah.
0: But maybe just to situate us there, you can tell us what that means in practice and actually what is the NSC?
1: Yeah, no, great question. So, you know, firstly, in case you couldn't tell by my accent, I'm originally Irish. So I

0: a particular privilege. I had a great job, as you said. I really enjoyed it. It was a senior director for strategic planning. And basically, we worked, I had a team of about six or seven people, and we worked closely with the National Security Advisor and with his deputy, with Jake Sullivan and John Finer, on basically the questions that they were grappling the most with. So I spent over half my time, probably 60% of my time in Russia, Ukraine. I did quite a lot on sort of US, China, some on speeches and strategic communications, some on alliances, some on international economics, so some in technology. So you really cover the waterfront. And, you know, you ask about the NSC. We had about, I think, about 180, 190 people in the NSC. Now it's down to about 40, I think, or in the 30s. So Trump has really gutted it in his second term. But the NSC is really the coordinating mechanism for the government. It's the only part of the government that can really convene the other departments and agencies. Like, you couldn't have the State Department convening the Defense Department or Commerce and telling them what to do, right? They would just say no. Mm-hmm. But the White House can do that. And so the White House tries to reflect the president's sort of priorities and to corral and convene and push the departments and agencies to fulfill his wishes as he sort of intends those. And so, you know, it was a great, I learned a lot. I you know, worked on these issues for some time before, but I learned a huge amount just about bureaucracy, about the internal sort of mechanisms, and then just about the, you know, NSC is in its own way a melting pot. You people who work on traditional security issues and alliances and regions, but then you also have climate and energy and international economics and all, you know, and technology all under one roof. And it's a large team, but it actually feels pretty small. And so there's a lot of integration and discussion and debate. So, yeah, it was. I think that has been hollowed out to some degree since. But I think it is a very special institution that plays a really critical role.
1: And in the book, you recount

0: he was on Team Shoot It Down. And General Milley, who wasn't in the room but was on the phone, was of the view that you couldn't shoot it down because it was a large structure attached to the balloon. And if it fell, it could have a 20-mile square radius. It could hit someone and kill someone on the ground. To which the response of some of us was, you know, have you ever been to Montana? Like, there's not a lot of people in Montana. Like, the chances of that, like, hitting someone are probably pretty low. But the next day, the president gave the order to shoot it down. And Milley, when he received the order, basically said, well, I can't really do that because if I do, you know, it could cause civilian casualties. That put the president in a very difficult position. Milley had said it was an option and then it pulled back from it. And so at that point, we knew it was going to be public. So what we hoped to do was to basically quietly take it down, maybe even not say it. The Chinese would know that we did it. We would know we did it, but it would, you know, it had the capacity to take high resolution images of sensitive sites. It was very close to some sensitive sites. But we did not want it to become sort of a major, you know, like all our panic nationally. Mm. Of course, that's what happened. And we briefed Congress. And that was the point where I was sort of searching for it on Twitter, just waiting to see when it leaked, just when someone from Congress would leak it. And of course, it did leak that afternoon. And our efforts to try to manage it quietly...
1: Not the balloon wasn't leaking, the story.
0: Yeah. Our efforts to manage it quietly, of course, failed completely. It was shot down on live television on Saturday afternoon with huge crowds of people watching it from the coast because it had to basically get over U.S. land. But there was one point, I don't know if I think I did mention this in the book, that on the projection of the speed of the balloon, they believed that it was going to be over Washington, D.C. on the Monday or Tuesday, which also happened to be the day of the State of the Union. So we just had these images of Biden preparing to give the State of the Union while on a split screen was this, you know, Chinese spy balloon causing great panic, headed in Independence Day style to the Capitol. So, you know, that was these crazy, I mean, things sometimes happen, very surreal, very bizarre. And that was definitely one of the most surreal.
1: And we can joke about it because it's just a balloon, but it's a decent sort of dress rehearsal for crisis diplomacy with the other superpower in the world. So in this event, and maybe you can also expand this to talk about the infamous Pelosi visit to Taiwan, which also was a major rupture or a point of tension with China during your time in the White House. So in both of those instances, were you able to talk to Beijing, and what are crisis communications like?
0: Yeah, the trajectory is sort of interesting. I think of our China policy in sort of three phases. We had the first phase, basically from the start of the administration until the summer of 2022, so about a year and a half, when it was quite competitive. But the two sides after Alaska, the meeting that happened that was quite tempestuous, didn't quite ignore each other, but were sort of doing their own thing to invest in competitive advantages. It was reasonably stable, but not particularly cooperative. And then in the summer of 22, we had the start of a series of things that really had the potential, came from left field and had the potential to set the relationship back significantly. Mm. The balloon was one of those, but the first was the Nancy Pelosi visit to Taiwan, where she basically, over our strenuous objections or concerns, because the president never said don't go, because he didn't believe that it was the president should tell the leader of, you know, the House of Representatives what to do, but we had concerns about it. She insisted on going forward. China was able to use that as a pretext to engage in quite aggressive actions against Taiwan, more centerline crossings, firing missiles across the island. And that was, you know, you were asking about process. In that situation, every day, basically at 8 a.m., we would meet in the Situation Room to go over what had happened the night before, what was happening that day, and to try to keep all the departments and agencies, particularly the Pentagon, you know, all on the same sort of page, and to try to strike a balance between convincing China that, A, you know, if they overreacted, that we would push back,

0: that B, we did actually favor the status quo. We did not want a disruption to the status quo. What Pelosi was doing was not sort of the beginning of something bigger to change Taiwan's status. And then the third thing that happened was a big dispute over lethal aid to Russia, when China at that point was considering giving lethal aid to Russia.
1: Right.
0: And those three things together, I think, along with the tech controls, which was deliberate, that also aggravated China, I think show that the relationship had the potential to go totally sideways. Mm. And after that, there was a new diplomatic track that really set in place phase three, which was Jake Sullivan's meetings, often 12 to 14 hours long over 2 days, with Wang Yi, Chinese foreign minister,

0: stabilize the relationship, even though we continue to invest heavily in competitive action. So a China policy was definitely, I think, one of the most complex, continues to be one of the most complex and consequential issues that I think requires very careful management, but also being competitive for sure, but also trying to inject some stability into that competitive relationship.
1: Well, we can be reassured then that careful management is happening. Look, one substantive, I'm conscious of the time here. I want to give the audience a go, but one substantive question about your remarks, and I want to provoke you here by suggesting that if anything, you're being not pessimistic enough. In your two Americas scenario, I think you're basically saying that at least half the time, given that the administration gets changed between Democrats and Republicans, roughly half and half, at least half the time under a Democratic administration, US foreign policy will look familiar and that allies can be reassured by that. That's not enough, of course, because the other half of the time will be extremely disruptive. But it seems to me that what even that glass half full interpretation might miss is, well, to allude to something that one of your colleagues, Rush Doshi, has written. He wrote before he joined the Biden White House, he said that the United States has never faced an adversary or even a group of adversaries with more than 60% of American GDP. China is by far the biggest challenger to America that it has ever faced. No matter who's in charge, that's going to be a major challenge. So I just wonder whether the challenge that the United States faces under no matter the administration, no matter the worldview that that administration brings, is actually too large to allow for a continuation of, let's say, late 20th century democratic-style liberal internationalism.
0: Firstly, I agree. I mean, genuinely, and I wasn't trying to say that the glass half full part or when internationalists are there would be kumbaya or even very smooth sailing. I don't think we had smooth sailing when we were in the White House, right? We had two major wars, a lot of pretty difficult competition with China that we were just talking about, major technological changes. So I think even with an internationalist administration, we're in quite rough times. Like that pre-war environment is not entirely to do with Trump, right? I think we have to manage that very carefully. We have to manage those tensions. Part of managing them is deterrence. It is being strong. It is having a situation of strength with allies. Part of it is also diplomacy. There will be disputes with allies. There will be differences over how to manage some of these things. There's all sorts of issues that will arise. But, I think that's sort of one thing, right? The other thing is that when you have an administration like we have now, you still have a lot of those problems, but they're even worse, right? Because there's a question about whether the US is even a reliable ally to its friends and partners. And countries that are worried about China, worried about Russia, worried about North Korea, also to be worried in a slightly different way about the United States, right? And so, I think we're in a challenging period regardless. But obviously, I think I would prefer to have the set of problems that arises from having an internationalist administration that's working with its friends rather than the type of problems we have at the moment.
1: All right, let me open it up. If you could just put your hand up, and there's a microphone roving around.
2: Hey, thanks for the chat. Just going back onto the oscillation between two ideologies in Washington, I'm interested what you think about perhaps a third, not exactly ideology, also being part of that. I think when you look at Washington at the moment, you have the kind of America First, kind of Claremont Institute aligned sort of operators. And then on the other side, you have the more traditional Republican kind of Marco Rubio types. Then I would say there perhaps might be a third, which is kind of the Trump-style MAGA Republicans, more like the Pete Hegseth types that don't seem to be as ideologically disciplined as the other two. They seem to be perhaps a third wing. Like an example of this would be that I think 80% of MAGA Republicans supported the war in Iran after being the 100% that supported, no forever wars. I'm interested how that fits into the oscillation between the two parties.
0: Yeah, no, it's a great question and very

0: fair comment. I think you're right. I mean, I think there's going to be on both Republicans and by Democrats an internal debate about what their policy looks like. I guess I was saying that I think the Republican one is likely to be some version of America First. We don't quite know exactly which type. Some of that depends on the candidate. Some of that depends on the war, how it goes. Some of it depends on, you know, a variety of other things that how much is associated with Trump as a person, how much is sort of more this MAGA or America First intellectual movement that's emerged. So I think we need to wait and see. But regardless of how that comes out, it will, I think, be quite different to traditional internationalism. And the same is true sort of on the internationalist democratic side, too. I think it will come out close to where Biden was, although I think everyone will claim it had nothing to do with him, it's totally new, but I think substantively it'll be similar, but there'll be a debate on that. There'll be a progressive alternative that will probably be less interested in strategic competition, more interested in cooperation and in cutting the defense budget, and that will be resolved in the primary. So I think, yeah, I very much agree, it's still very much in play.
1: By the way, Tom's book was finished before the Iran war kicked off. And tomorrow morning, The Interpreter, which is our magazine, will publish what we're calling an epilogue to the book, a 2,500-word essay by Tom on the Iran war. And one of the things you note in there is that the president's support among the MAGA crowd is actually appears to be holding up despite the Iran war.
0: For the moment, yeah.
2: Hello, thank you, and thanks for your discussion. I look forward to reading your essay tomorrow about the implications and consequences of the war in the Gulf region. But I wonder if you could talk about whether or not what's happening there is, in fact, a China play. There are some people who argue that this is a way of stymieing the Chinese economy, cutting off energy flows, punishing China and trying to contain it because it is dominating the processing, for instance, of critical minerals, which we saw last year came into play with the decision by the Trump administration to stop the export of semiconductors, for instance, and the retaliation from China that stopped the flow of the ingredients for that. And I just wonder, can you put those two things into play? There's a lot of dynamics there. The China-Russia-Iran dynamic is very strong, and I wonder how much thought the Trump administration has put into that in its mess that we see in the Gulf area.
1: And maybe we can add to that, Tom, the Venezuela operation, because there is also a version of that argument relating to Venezuela, which is that this is all about China and that the Trump administration is playing 4D chess here while the rest of us are playing checkers.
0: Yeah, no, it's a great question. I mean, I don't believe that it is to do with China. I think in the Iran case, there was a very clear sort of explanation, which is both the US administration and Israel believed that Iran was at its weakest point in 47 years, and that because of the enmity with Iran and what it has done in the past, that there was an unprecedented opportunity to basically destroy the regime, or failing that, to deal it a devastating blow from which it would never recover. And so it was, by definition, I think, a war of choice, that both believed there was an opportunity to do this. I think that was obviously mistaken. I think it was knowable at the time that it was mistaken. I think Iran has emerged from this, weakened a little bit militarily, but it has discovered, you know, this weapon it has in the Strait of Hormuz, and also its ability to sustain attacks on the Gulf and Israel throughout the war. And I think the China component, you know, Trump has not really been that interested in competition with China, and he hasn't really prioritized it. He's declared a G2. So I'm sort of skeptical that in Iran or Venezuela, that's where he's sort of making his move. You know, usually they talk about it in the context of Venezuela or Greenland, for that matter, only instrumentally. It's more of a justification for what he wants to do for other reasons. In the Iran case, he's actually been pretty tolerant of China's support for Iran. Mm. And he has not really tried to impose costs on China. So, you know, I think it's mainly about Iran. I think he obviously seems like he regrets going in now because it's been much more difficult than he anticipated. And he's in a real bind. We saw just as I was coming here that he basically

0: He suspended the freedom of the seas operation he announced yesterday. I think he's stuck between some pretty difficult options, none of which are particularly good from his point of view. And I don't think he actually knows which he wants to pick.
1: Yeah. Ladies and gentlemen, I'm afraid that that takes us out for the evening. We're out of time. Would you join me in thanking Tom Wright?
2: Unsettling, if not intriguing, this history that we are living through. Thanks to the Lowy Institute for that event with non-resident fellow Thomas Wright, who served with the US National Security Council under Joe Biden, and Sam Roggeveen, Program Director of the Lowy's International Security Program. Thomas's new book is called Inflection Point, Biden, Trump and the Future World Order. And Sam is author of The Echidna Strategy, Australia's Search for Power and Peace. And look, we'll link to Thomas's epilogue, as mentioned in that discussion, written for the Lowy Institute's Interpreter magazine with the title How Trump Got Iran Wrong. We'll link to that from our show notes for today's episode. I'm Natasha Mitchell. Next on Big Ideas, two women join me who have endured the most unimaginable because of their journalism, the tenacious Cheng Lei and Charlotte Grieve, on when their story became the story. I'll catch you then. 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Bye for now.

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0: ABC News, I'm Clive Hunton. France says it's banning Israel's finance minister, Bezalel Smotrich, from entering the country. Harris says it's taken the decision because the far-right politician has been actively promoting the annexation of Palestinian territories. Together with Australia, New Zealand, the UK, Norway and Canada, France is also imposing sanctions on six entities and one individual accused of enabling settler violence against Palestinians. Just days out from the start, Iran says it has lost access to World Cup tickets, ones that are normally reserved for supporters through national football associations. Kaveh Akbari reports.
1: The Islamic Republic says football fans can no longer buy tickets through the federation despite sales already beginning. State-controlled Iranian media are framing the dispute as political interference against the national side, Team Melli. They say the decision undermines FIFA's impartiality and raises questions about non-sporting factors shaping the World Cup. The dispute follows months of visa issues with players granted US entry shortly before the tournament, while some officials were reportedly denied visas. US authorities say visas were issued for players and necessary support staff.
0: Chinese President Xi Jinping has returned home following a rare trip to North Korea that included public appearances with its leader Kim Jong-un. It was the Chinese leader's first visit to Pyongyang in 7 years. President Xi expressed China's willingness to expand cooperation in a wide range of areas, including trade, agriculture, construction and technology. Mr. Kim said the two countries will remain what he called their most important top priority strategic work. The way in which the ACT government acknowledges Aboriginal traditional owners is back before the ACT Supreme Court. James Fiver reports.
2: The Ngambri people say the ACT government's Indigenous protocol discriminates against them because it does not mention them by name. An interim protocol which recognises the Ngunnawal people and acknowledges other people and families has been in place since 2023 and is a result of a settlement in a previous case brought by the Ngambri people along the same grounds. They now claim the government has breached the terms of the previous settlement, including a promise to review the protocol to consider Ngambri inclusion. Paul House, one of the plaintiffs in the case, told the court his people are not other. The hearing runs until Thursday.
0: Nature groups are pushing for stronger protection rules for the Moreton Bay Marine Park off the coast of Brisbane. They're seeking a higher safety status for the area as the annual humpback migration heading north gets underway. Whale watching industry pioneer Kerry Lopez says Moreton Bay is an important pit stop.
3: In the marine park, it does provide a warm, shallow, protected area for them to just rest and bond and socialise. And then when they come on their southern migration, they're nursing their babies and they're staying for days and days afterwards.
0: A black bear, which has caused widespread school closures in Japan, has finally been captured. The BBC's Kurumi Mori reports.
4: It was a chaotic scene in Utsunomiya City, home to 500,000 people and just about an hour north of Tokyo, where officials caught a wild bear that had been running around the neighborhood for days. The 3-year-old male had been spotted more than 20 times and triggered widespread alarm, shutting down all 94 public schools. He was seen near parks, climbing over fences across backyards, and even swimming in a river. After cornering the bear outside a home, a veterinarian fired a tranquilizer gun but missed the first shot. A further successful attempt was made on the third try.
0: Back home, AFL Chief Executive Andrew Dillon says he's confident that the Devils will be playing at Tasmania's Macquarie Point Stadium in 2031, despite concerns about cost overruns. Club presidents have met in Melbourne, where Tasmania was a key topic of discussion. A report commissioned by anti-stadium campaigners has indicated that the stadium could cost at least $1.5 billion, close to $400 million more than the official estimate. Dillon wouldn't be drawn on the report, saying there's still plenty to play out.
5: What we do know is that there's a competitive tender going on at the moment to, you know, respected builders who know what they're doing, and you know, we await the outcome of that. There was a couple of questions on the timelines, but they'll all be met, and as I said, we're really excited about the work that's happened already, and yeah, can't wait for them to start in 2028.
0: And AFL great John Worsfold joins the Australian Football Hall of Fame after a playing and coaching career that left an indelible mark on the West Coast club. ABC News.
6: This is ABC Radio National. Former Australian of the Year, Richard Scollier, passed away on Sunday night, aged 59. The aggressive brain cancer that Richard had been fighting with experimental immunotherapy for 2 years

0: patient. I'm only 57. I don't want to die. Just 10 months earlier, Richard had gone from being one of the world's leading melanoma researchers and pathologists to a cancer patient himself. After collapsing in a hotel room in Poland, a golf ball-sized tumour was discovered in his brain. And at the time, the prognosis was dire. It was likely that Richard would be dead within a matter of months. But then, Georgina suggested that they try using the radical approach the team had pioneered to melanoma treatment on the cancer growing inside Richard's brain. His new memoir is called Brainstorm. Hi, Richard.
1: Hi, Sarah. Lovely to chat to you.
0: Lovely to have you here in many ways. What do you remember about standing on stage that night at the Australia Day Awards? What was going through your head and your heart?
1: Absolutely shocked that we won the award. It was a great week, actually, being in Canberra and meeting other state winners of the Australian of the Year Awards. And they're incredible people who had achieved amazing things and helped the community in very, very admirable ways. So it was a fun week. And to be honest, I thought that all of them were deserving to be winners, and we certainly didn't expect to win. In fact, we were pretty terrible about preparing our speech.
0: Well, how long in advance had you and Georgina worked out that speech?
1: Well, just the afternoon of the presentation. We did it twice, and on the third time, said, "Oh, we're not going to win it. Let's forget it." But anyway, it was obviously a great thrill, and but also for us, we might be the heads of Melanoma Institute Australia, but the truth is it's an amazing team of people that have worked together as a team to really achieve some tremendous things that have helped patients in melanoma especially, but in many other cancers too.
0: This big national stage is a long way from your childhood in Launceston. Your dad was a keen photographer when you were

0: This big national stage is a long way from your childhood in Launceston. Your dad was a keen photographer when you were growing up, Richard. What kind of images are in the Scolia family albums?
1: They range from everything. In fact, my kids have seen some of the photos, and there's one, this is a little embarrassing, but there's one, apparently when I went to the toilet, I'd sit the wrong way around, so I was facing the toilet. So they're asking me, are you going to put that one in your book bag? But that they range from all our activities. Mum and Dad were very much into the incredible wilderness areas in Tasmania and took us on many walks through different national parks. Camping holidays were on the agenda every year, having great fun with friends and relatives doing these things. In fact, when Lake Petta was planned to be flooded to build this dam called the Gordon Dam, they were very much against that. So I remember seeing photos when they'd flown in on little planes to have a look at it and show they were protesting about it. But just basically everything about our lives growing up. My dad was fantastic at chronologically taking the photos and then putting them in albums. So great to reminisce.
0: Explain to me the role that the Bridge North Parrots have played in your family.
1: Well, Bridge North is a town north of Launceston, and my dad actually grew up on a farm that overlooks the football ground, and they have a football club. They had it back then, and I think it was formed about that time when Dad was born, and the Scolia family has been a big part of it.
0: Are you allowed to play on that team if you're not a member of the Scolia family? Oh.
1: Well, I was actually there at they asked me to be their number one ticket holder earlier this year, and I went to a function there, and they had a lot of photos of previous teams and celebratory pictures of victories they'd had. But there was one picture that showed that out of the 20 teams, there's like 7 Scoliers, 5 Lacks and 5 Hortons, I think the other family was called, but basically a small group of people, and they still play there and love their football. I actually have never played for Bridge North. I played AFL football at school and then when I was down at university. But when I was on holidays, my parents lived not that far from Bridge North, so I'd go and train with them each time during the holidays.
0: Maybe you can make a senior team. You never know,
1: Richard. I don't know about now.
0: How competitive were you as a kid?
1: I don't know if I had that much ability to do a lot of things, but, yeah, I definitely had determination in my personality. In some ways, I feel a little bit bad for my brother. He was a much more talented sports person than I was, and my dad had to take us for a kick of the football or play cricket, and maybe I was a bit sulky too, but if things didn't go my way, I'd get upset. And I remember Dad and Mark being kinder to me than perhaps they needed to be.
0: Tell me about, Richard, what happened in your family with your mum's health when you were just 4 or so.
1: Yeah, that was a tough time, Sarah. Mum was a school teacher, and she'd gone on some oral contraceptives just after they came out. The local doctor prescribed the new oral contraceptives, and they had high levels of estrogen, and estrogen causes your blood to have a higher risk of developing blood clots. And people didn't know this at the time, but Mum ended up having 3 strokes, and I don't know if it was the last or the second one, but I remember being at home with my brother, and she was sitting at the table and couldn't talk properly, collapsed to the ground and couldn't move one side of her body. So my brother ran to the next door neighbour's place, and they called an ambulance, and the ambulance came and took Mum into hospital. And then after that, Mum and Dad went to Melbourne and I think spent a week there. Then they came home, and it was a tough period. And in the end, she ended up spending 6 months in Hobart, and Dad had to go back to work, but was obviously going back and forward. My brother was at school, so he lived with one of the many, many relatives that we had in

0: in Riverside, and I stayed on a farm with an uncle and an auntie for 6 months, and they didn't have any children who were living at home. So it was a tough period. And
1: what do you remember about living on that farm? It sounds quite isolated to be there as a little kid with, I guess, an older couple.
0: Well, I remember doing things on the farm. I remember my auntie being particularly close and kind to me. The farmer was a farmer, a tough guy who'd, you know, let me drive on his tractor sometime. I remember when they're shearing sheep to take off their woolen coats. So they're both nice to me, but I think, like any couple, people have fights, and I remember being scared when that would happen. I remember there's guns around. I'd hide underneath the table when there was a fight on. And, yeah, I never really thought about it until I've become ill with brain cancer. But people have explained to me that your childhood and how you go through things, and it shapes in part who you become as an adult. And seems likely some of the things that happened as a kid has had an impact on me, and perhaps some made me to be a more determined person. And when there's issues at times, I'll put my head in the sand over them, and in some ways it's helped me. I seem comfortable in, depending on what it is, but pushing things to the side and concentrating on what's most important, that what you're trying to achieve. So, yeah, I don't know if that's, I'm told by experts that it is. Can I just add one extra thing to what we're talking about? Sarah, we talked about Bridge North. That farm's just a bit on from Bridge North. And whenever I go back to Tasmania now, I love riding bikes on the out in the open roads, and I've got a great mate there, Jim Finlay, and we often go and do this cycle of 100 Ks, and we go past Bridge North football ground, the farm where my dad grew up, that farm that I lived on when Mum was sick, and many other relatives' places. And yeah, poor Jim gets sick of me pointing out and telling him stories about different memories I've got of my time living in that area.
1: Today we're bringing you my conversation with the late Richard Scollier, the former Australian of the Year and pioneering cancer researcher, died earlier this week. When you moved back home with your mum and your dad and your brother, you were reunited. Did your mum have a different fragility to her? Did life at home feel different after she'd had that period of ill health?
0: Yeah, it certainly did, Sarah. It was tough for her because she was stuck in bed a lot of the time, and she'd had trouble getting out, even going to the toilet. She had I remember a squash ball that she would squeeze to try and get some strength back in hand, and I remember playing with that too. Obviously, as a young person, to be hit by illness is tough, and she'd get angry sometimes. But she had a heart of gold, but she was going through a tough period.
1: Is that where the thought, the idea to become a doctor first rose up in you, do you think?
0: I suspect it did. I don't think I didn't realise that at the time, but I'm sure it had an impact on me, but I didn't decide to do that till I was in about year 10 at school. Most of my friends didn't do years 11 and 12, and similarly didn't go down to university, the friends I made in years 11 and 12. But my parents were very, very caring and gave us a great time and wanted us to enjoy life and make the most of things.
1: So you went off to Hobart to study for your medical degree, and you took on various odd jobs to pay your way through that study. What are some of the things you did to pay the rent as a medical student?
0: Well, it's funny you say that, but when I went to university, my mum was adamant, don't do any paid employment when you're supposed to be studying, and she didn't want me to take a part-time job when I was in Hobart. But before that, I'd done so many jobs when I was at home, and being a paper delivery boy, stacking shelves at supermarkets, and filling the fridges in one of the local milk bars and a number of other jobs. And anyway, so when I got to uni, she didn't want me to be working, and she went to uni at some stage, so she must have known what uni life was like. It was first time I'd lived away from home, living at college. It was so much fun, and some of my best mates now are people that I met at college, and ones that I haven't seen for some time have reached out to me this year, which has been very special, and to reminisce about some of the crazy things that we got up to.
1: So you might have been working, but you weren't spending all of your time over your textbooks, is what I'm hearing, Richard.
0: Yeah, 100%.
1: You continued with your medical degree and then specialised in pathology. Why did you choose that? What interested you or attracted you to that field in medicine?
0: Well, I didn't know what I was going to do initially. I think I ended up working for 5 years in clinical medicine, which is much longer than most people who go into pathology. The first year when you qualify, you're called an intern and you rotate around different jobs. And every term I did, I wanted to be a specialist in that field. I wanted to work in emergency medicine, in cardiology, gastroenterology, many, many other things. And this continued on for some years, but in the end, I'd give it a crack, see if I like doing it. And
1: so what's a pathologist do day-to-day, you know, opposed to a cardiologist or an emergency physician?
0: Yeah, there's different types of pathologists. So the area that I work in, it's called anatomical or tissue pathology. So if people have a biopsy that's taken from them, then the surgeon or the GP or the dermatologist, whoever takes the biopsy, it's sent to get a diagnosis, and that's the principal role of a pathologist, to examine a piece of tissue under a microscope. And if it turns out that it is a cancer, then there's a whole lot of features that the pathologist has to assess, and that determines what's called the stage of the disease and also a variety of prognostic factors to see if it's a good or a bad cancer, if you like. And ultimately, treatment decisions are made principally based on the prognosis of the tumour. And it's different for different cancers, but some cancers are more difficult than others. And unfortunately, with melanoma, it's the second commonest cancer in men in Australia and the third most common in women. It's a tough diagnosis often, so where experience and improving knowledge in diagnostic techniques is very important.
1: In 2017, you were made co-director of the Melanoma Institute Australia with Professor Georgina Long, who's a medical oncologist. What's the revolution to melanoma treatment that's been pioneered at your institute?
0: Yeah, well, first of all, the institute, what's changed names over the time, it was Sydney Melanoma Clinic, and it was established in the 1960s, and that came about because Australians were the first people to recognise that melanoma was caused by ultraviolet irradiation. The incidence was higher in Queensland than down in Tasmania, and that started this process of understanding what caused it and what can be done to prevent it, and then further management. And the clinic grew into the Sydney Melanoma Unit at RPA and subsequently into Melanoma Institute Australia in about 2007. And, yeah, that was when I was heavily involved in it. And it had always been run by a surgeon because basically it was a surgical disease and there were no effective drug therapies for people with advanced stage melanoma. Basically, if your melanoma has spread around your body, most people were dead within a year. 5-year survival rate was less than 5%. But at that time, discoveries through clinical trials that were being done through the Melanoma Institute were starting to change things in melanoma. People were having improved outcomes. And so we've been, I guess, I don't like to brag, but in some way we've been world leaders in it. And it was unusual for a melanoma treatment research centre to have a non-surgeon, so a medical oncologist or a pathologist, and to have two of us working together was also unusual. But I'm very proud of what we've achieved and being able to keep such an incredible multidisciplinary team of experts working together, all focused on this goal of getting to zero deaths from melanoma.
1: To zero deaths, do you think that's achievable in Australia?
0: Well, I hope so. It may not be quite 0%, but well, definitely we'll keep making progress and get very close to that. And indeed, I think ultimately we'll get to a stage where we'll get to zero deaths from all cancers, I hope. And if we talk about the progress, it was only 15 years ago that 5-year survival rate for melanoma for advanced stage when it was spread around your body was less than 5%. Now it's 57%, so that's a big jump.
1: And this is due to this radical immunotherapy approach. What was different about the way you started treating those advanced melanoma patients at the Melanoma Institute?
0: Yeah, well, the treatment's done by medical oncologists, but there's a team of people that are working together. So what is immunotherapy and how does it work? So compared to chemotherapy, where chemotherapy is basically poisoning all cells in your body, but hopefully having more of an effect on the cancer cells, there's side effects associated with it. But one of the types of cells that it's suppressing is the immune system. And we know, in fact, that many people are developing cancers that the body's immune system recognises and kills off before anyone knows that it ever happened. But what happens as your cancer, some cancers can hide themselves from the immune system. They build up shields around themselves. And whilst they're still growing, the immune system can't get in to kill them off. And these new treatments, immunotherapy, basically break down those barriers to allow the immune system to recognise the cancer cells and to kill them off. And that's what's so exciting. It's made incredible differences in melanoma and also now in many other cancers. It's used an improved outlook. But the one thing that's really been a game changer that's just come out in our melanoma work is what's called pre-surgery or neoadjuvant immunotherapy. And that is if you give the immunotherapy when there's more tumour on board for people with what we call stage 3 melanoma, it's much more effective. You can have exactly the same number of drugs, same dosages, but you give some of it before and some of it after. And the survival curves are chalk and cheese.
1: Why would that be? Why would it be more effective to give those drugs while the tumour's still there?
0: It's a great question, Sarah. And it's because if you've got more tumours on board, the immune system is more stimulated to recognise tumour cells. And it's been described as a bit like training sniffer dogs out at the airport to be able to find small quantities of drugs that people might be trying to get in and out. So, yeah, that's the idea of it.
1: When you were beginning your work at the RPA in Sydney, you fell in love with another pathologist, Katie, and had 3 children together. And you started getting seriously back into sport. What caused you to do that in your 40s? It sounds like life was already pretty busy.
0: It was busy, and it was basically family life and work. I looked at myself in the mirror one time after the third kid had come along, and I thought, oh, gee, I want to be here when my kids grow older. So I thought, I need to look after my body a bit more and try and keep my coronary arteries patent. So, yeah, got back into exercise.
1: For most people, that might be like going for a jog or joining the gym, but that's not the approach you took, Richard Scollier.
0: You're embarrassing my personality, Sarah, but, yeah, unfortunately, I guess for Katie and some other people, I seem to have this determination and, yeah, really want to push myself too hard. I try and hide it, to be honest, but,
1: you ended up representing Australia, for goodness sake. What was that in?
0: Well, in triathlon, I think I've done it, I don't know, in double figures times. It's not as well. It's great and fun, but it's not like elite level triathletes. They have age groups, so 5-year age groups, and and it's fun. You make great friends. In fact, the guy who wrote my memoir, Gary Maddox, we've both represented Australia in August in Townsville at some world championships with my 2 oldest kids, and yeah, very fun and proud of that.
1: So life was bobbling along in a busy but very meaningful and energising way for you. Then in May last year, you were in Poland for a conference and your wife Katie was there with you. How did you feel when you woke up one Saturday morning?
0: Well, the conference had finished, we'd climbed some mountains and then When I woke up in the middle of the night just feeling a bit sick and had a headache and, yeah, just not feeling right. I was cold in the periphery. I felt like I was going to vomit. I couldn't eat any food and I had a headache. Katie and I, you know, wondered, is it a viral illness that could cause similar symptoms? And

0: Yes, and I was putting on the conference. There's a good friend of mine called Arthur Zembowitz and his wife Margaret, and they worked in Boston but had grown up in Poland. So they'd taken us after the conference up into the mountains where this happened. They went off for the day, but Kate said, no, I'm staying with Rich. And you know, it was very kind of her, but she must have been able to see that this is something, not just a normal illness. And luckily for me, she did do that, because I had a what's called a grand mal seizure, where you go to sleep and your body shakes and you are incontinent, and then called an ambulance and they took me into hospital.
1: What could they tell you in that hospital in Poland?
0: Well, first of all, where we're staying at was in a ski resort, and they had a CAT scanner, and they couldn't see any bleed within my brain, so that's a screening test. And but they knew things went right, so with Arthur and Margaret's assistance, sent me back to the place where we'd done the conference, which was about an hour and a half drive away, and went there and had an MRI scan, which showed what was cooking inside.
1: And what could they tell you from that?
0: That I've got a mass growing in my head. It's most likely a brain cancer.
1: Were you in shock, do you think, Richard, or was the gravity of that information sinking in even right then?
0: I was in total shock. Yeah, I was blown away. I did some stupid things, to be honest.
1: What do you mean?
0: Well, as I understand it, the professor of neurology who was looking after me, you know, it was midnight or something. She'd come in and talked with Katie and Arthur and Margaret and said, look, looks like he's got a brain tumour. But I was very tired and they didn't tell me at that stage, and said they'd come back in the morning after I'd had a sleep. And the team came around in the morning, and the professor went through the scan with me and told me what the diagnosis was. And I couldn't get Katie on the phone, and I rang the kids and told them, yeah, what had happened, and that it seems I've got a nasty type of brain cancer. And
1: how old were they at that point?
0: Well, Emily was at university, and Matthew was in year 12, and Lucy year 10. That wasn't a smart way to break the news to them. And Katie actually arrived at the hospital soon afterwards, and got on the phone to her sister, who lives close to us, and Sally kindly went round and started to help support the kids, and Emily left uni and came straight up to be with the family and support each other. But yeah, how I broke the news wasn't the smartest thing to do, that's for sure.

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1: Today you're hearing my conversation with Professor Richard Scollier, which we recorded in 2024 after the release of his memoir, Brainstorm. The former Australian of the Year died from brain cancer earlier this week. Richard and his colleague Georgina Long are co-directors of the Melanoma Institute Australia, and they were named joint 2024 Australian of the Year. Georgina is also part of the medical team treating Richard for brain cancer, which was discovered after he collapsed in a hotel room in Poland last May. Richard, after getting that initial diagnosis, how quickly could you and your wife, Katie, get back to Australia?
2: Well, we tried to use the travel insurance thing, but it was going on for a few days, and in the end, Brenda Shiralingram, the neurosurgeon who was kindly looking after me, she'd said, "Look, just come home. There's not a big risk." So we just bought tickets and flew back. Didn't tell anyone until we got on the plane what the story was, because I actually had trouble before when I had that injury when I

0: bike, minor things. Anyway, there was two tickets available, on two last tickets available on the only flight that we could get back to Sydney, and one of them was business, and one of them was economy, and Kate very kindly let me go in the business class seat, and
1: I think you had claiming rights at that flight, Richard.
0: Well, anyway, it was very kind of her, and she'd come up every 4 hours and give me some medications that I needed to take, and yeah, we got back. Well, fine, no dramas.
1: Once you arrived back home, you went in for a series of more tests just to confirm what was going on, and what was clear about the kind of cancer that you had in your brain?
0: Well, there's many different sorts of brain tumours that you can get. The one that I've got, this thing called glioblastoma, and there are different subtypes of it. You can't tell what subtype it is straight off a scan, but it looked like it was a high-grade glioblastoma. But you have to prove that by taking a biopsy, and the neuropathology team who are experts in that field will make the final diagnosis. And these days, as part of the classification, we have to do, well, they do molecular testing to see what subtype it is. And when the diagnosis came back for me, it's called an IDH wild-type unmethylated glioblastoma. And unfortunately for me, there's a whole heap of other prognostic factors that you can look at, and most of the bad ones I seem to have picked up. And the standard way it's treated is diagnosis made, debulk as much of the tumour as possible. So Brenda, the neurosurgeon, would do that.
1: Cut out as much in surgery as possible.
0: Without causing major functional deficits.

0: it. And then 3 to 4 weeks after that, start chemotherapy and radiotherapy together. The radiotherapy goes for 6 weeks, so daily, 5 days a week. And the chemotherapy is with a drug called temozolomide, and that goes for 6 months. And that was treatment was devised and proven in a clinical trial to improve outcomes for patients with glioblastoma. I think 19 years ago it was published, and it's called the Stupp protocol. So that's the standard treatment for people with glioblastoma.
1: What kind of outcomes does that have for patients? What are the statistics around that?
0: Yeah, so for me as a man over 50 with the IDH wild type unmethylated, it's 12 months is the average survival. And yeah, but we look at survival curves and they're sort of bell-shaped, or then it's, and we talk about the median, so you can be on the good or the bad side of that average, if you like.
1: So it was looking pretty awful.
0: Yeah.
1: To look at that. So what did Georgina, your colleague and friend, suggest?
0: Well, she suggested, are you interested or going down this path of trying pre-surgery or neoadjuvant immunotherapy, which would just proving at that stage has a much bigger, more effective way of treating melanoma than giving the treatment after the surgery. And never been tried with combination immunotherapy before. And we know, as we discussed earlier, that the immune system will be suppressed by chemotherapy. So if I had the temozolomide, it's not as likely that the immunotherapy would have an effect. And in truth, the odds of it working or having an effect, no one knows. But in my brain, from what we know in melanoma, for tumours that have what we call high tumour mutation burden and some other molecular signatures, we can tell which there's a higher chance of immunotherapy working. But it's not cut or dry. Some people with all those features that make you think they'll respond don't, and some people without them do respond. So it's not 100%, but the odds are not that great that they'd work in brain cancer. But it just seemed worth a crack to me.
1: Worth a crack. Did you have to think much about it, talk to Katie, or did it immediately feel, yeah, I'm going to give this a go?
0: Well, I didn't need convincing because I understand the field so well. This is, you know, their whole team is at the cutting edge of what's developed. For neoadjuvant therapy, what happens next is based on what us pathologists see down the microscope. Yeah, so it was something that I knew a lot about, and Georgina's obviously a world leader in this field. And for me, with this type of brain cancer that I've got, it's got tentacles or tree roots that extend everywhere that you can't see on x-rays, the surgeon can't see when they get inside. So the idea of getting a treatment that can identify the tumour cells and leave your normal brain cells alone, that's pretty appealing. And Katie was very engaged in what was discussed. But the difficulty was that if I didn't take chemotherapy, my survival rate would drop by 50%. So 6 months would be the average survival. And as doctors, we sign up to do no harm. And so there's a significant risk associated with it. There's also risks of adverse events from immunotherapy. So more than 60% of people have major adverse events. So to go down that route where the chances of working are not that high, to get a team of people on board, you need a whole team, not just a neurosurgeon and a medical oncologist who works in melanoma. You need a neuro-oncology team on board. And it took a bit of work at first for that to happen. But
1: to convince those other professionals or specialists that you wanted to try this.
0: Exactly. And Katie very kindly drafted, or together we drafted, long letters outlining the rationale, the risks, and that we understood them and signed them, and JP signed them, and then after that the team was on board and we moved forward, and it panned out as it has. But we don't know whether they actually work. It's just I'm one patient. I talked about survival curves, and even before I had treatments in melanoma that worked, there's some patients who would be at the end of that curve and basically would be cured for no apparent reason. So me still being alive and not having recurrence yet is exciting. The science that we've generated is exciting, but it could just be that it's luck that I'm the patient who hasn't had a recurrence yet. So a clinical trial is what needs to happen.
1: You're still an anecdote, not data,
0: exactly,
1: at this point. So you begin that

0: treatment, which means that you were going to hold off on surgery. You were going to begin with the immunotherapy. This might feel like a weird question, Richard, but were you conscious of that tumour, that mass inside your head? Like, was there a part of you that just wanted it operated on and gotten out of there, or were you okay about it being up there?
1: No, I was totally okay. To go down this, in melanoma, we wait for 6 weeks after the dose of immunotherapy is given until we do the surgical debulking. And yeah, I was keen to wait a bit longer for the surgery, and Brenda was going, no way. There was a 30% chance of the tumour just taking off and no, she wouldn't be able to operate, and basically, you know, well, I've read Rover sort of thing. So there's risks associated with it. So this, I think, was 16 days between the two surgeries was negotiated or agreed upon.
0: And it began, you began the treatment with getting the immunotherapy. What does that involve? How do you receive that as a patient?
1: So it's an infusion into your veins. So, yeah, like when you have blood transfusion or you have most types of chemotherapy, or you need to be rehydrated intravenously, just the same as that. They take half an hour each, roughly. I had three different drugs. Two of them were in the same bag and one was in a separate bag.
0: And then you had this surgery, and any brain surgery is going to feel frightening, I imagine, before you go into it. What do you remember about the lead up to that surgery?
1: I remember being nervous, and we had a party at our house a few days beforehand, and yes, I must have been thinking, oh, you know, there could be side effects and I wouldn't be able to enjoy my life like I could before. I remember Brenda saying something, no, it'll be fine, and it went, the operation went fine. I went home, I think, 2 days after the operation. A couple of hiccups in the 24 hours afterwards, but then the medication related, and when we got through them, yeah, it was all good.
0: So the process then was to continue getting these transfusions, this immunotherapy, and also radiotherapy, and then a personalised cancer vaccine shot. This is all, as you say, revolutionary and experimental. So while all of this was underway, were you just resting at home and taking it easy, Richard Scollier?
1: Well, I did for a couple of weeks, but then I started working again and exercising, to the joys that I find in life. And
0: was that as much for your mental health as your physical health, the exercise?
1: Yeah, you've nailed it there, Sarah, definitely. More so, I think, at that stage, mental health. And I think throughout my life it's been something that's been a useful tool for me. Some people, it really does help them mentally by doing exercise, and there's other people who that don't find the same thing and just go with the flow, what feels right for you, do that.
0: And how open were you being with colleagues and friends about your cancer and the treatment? You know, this is back in sort of, you know, the midway through last year or getting towards the end of last year.
1: May the 20th was when I had the seizure. So there's a meeting, the International Academy of Pathology meeting the first week of June, and I was receiving an award then, and the word had started to get out that I had this brain tumour, and I was getting hundreds of text messages, and I was receiving an award at that meeting, and would record the video for the award that was being given out, and the president rang me and said, can I, you know, make a public announcement of what's happened to you? And I said yes, and then many friends and colleagues were reaching out even more, and at that stage I thought, well, the odds are that I'm going to die in the not too distant future, and to make a memory for my children about what had happened, and also to inform colleagues and friends from around the world what was happening. It felt right.
0: You're hearing my conversation with Professor Richard Scollier from 2024. Richard died earlier this week at the age of 59. You know, you and Georgina didn't really know what the side effects might be, this treatment not being used for your kind of cancer previously. Have there been side effects for you?
1: I think that the main side effects from immunotherapy, Georgina knows like the back of her hand. She's probably given more immunotherapy than any other doctor in the world. So as far as managing those and knowing how

0: to spot them. Yeah, I have great confidence in her and the team who are looking after me. And there's significant risks associated with them, but knowing how to pick them up early and manage them appropriately is definitely a good thing to have. There's side effects from having brain surgery and radiotherapy. I had skin rash, lots of seizures. I think I've probably gone unconscious maybe 4 or 5 times, what's called partial seizures. And as I understand it, when you're on anti-epileptic drugs, then you tend not to have the grand mal seizures where your whole body shakes, the partial seizures. And yeah, sometimes I was getting, maybe up to 20 of those a day, but they wouldn't, I didn't find it particularly debilitating. I definitely felt tired and, on a whole host of anti-epileptic medications to keep them under control, and they're basically doing that now. So the great advantage that we have when we do pre-surgery treatment is that you get a biopsy of the tumour before the treatment and a biopsy afterwards, after the immunotherapy, and we can compare the two and get a sense of whether the immune system's been activated, and that's the really important science that's been generated from me going down this pre-surgery treatment, and that gives more evidence that this is something that needs to be formally explored in a clinical trial. And so I had a biopsy initially to make the diagnosis of glioblastoma. Then I was given immunotherapy, 3 different types of drugs, and then 16 days between the two, I had a second operation which debulked as much as possible, and we compared those two tumour samples to look for differences. And this is our bread and butter expertise.
1: And what could you see? What differences were there?
0: There was a marked increase in the number and type of inflammatory cells, or lymphocytes in particular, that the immunotherapy stimulates to try and attack the tumour. It doesn't prove that it's effective, but it gives hope, and it's more of a driver that this is something that's worth exploring ultimately in a clinical trial.
1: You and your team, have been putting all of your efforts and energy into trying this therapy, but it's unknown. So were you and Katie also having conversations about what the future might look like if it didn't work the way you wanted? How are you juggling the home part of this story? There's your treatment, and there's also, of course, that circle of your family.
0: Yeah, well, to be honest, Sarah, that's been the toughest part of the journey, not the conversations with Katie, but the emotional aspects of how it's affected my life, and what things I can and can't do, and various other things. But maybe part of it's my emotions have been changed by what's happened. But the conversations have changed over time. Obviously, initially, when it was first diagnosed, and I cared for my family and trying to get issues sorted out to help Katie and the family when I was not going to be around the kids were still reliant on us to be able to help them get through life. Those sorts of things, and then all the emotional journeys were much harder. And so initially it was practical stuff, but then the emotional journey of luckily not being here, and I think about my own experiences when I was a kid and my mum and dad would ask me to come up from Hobart to visit them in Launceston for the weekends, and I'd say, that's too far to go for a weekend. And my kids have been very kind and spent a lot more time with me than I would have spent with my parents when I was about the same age. I always had this idea from my memory, I grew apart from my parents when I first moved away, and then towards the end of uni became closer to them again, and felt like perhaps I'd miss out on that. And obviously the journey of, anger that you, maybe that's not the right word, but disappointment, sadness that your life's been turned upside down. And there was perhaps in general, maybe other people would say something different, but I think of myself often as being relaxed about a lot of things and picking the battles that I think are worth taking on. And I don't know, maybe I'm patting myself on the back too much, but when this happened, I wouldn't wait around for things. They need to be sorted out pronto, whatever it was. If it was a family issue, a work issue, a research issue that we're doing, I want to get on and get things done, as well as my own treatment. I'm sure I was a pain to be a patient of such brilliant medical team. But, yeah, so there are definitely changes in getting used to cancer and, yeah, I definitely had ups and downs of things and how I handle them, little things. And I think it's natural that you tend to take things out on the people who are closest to you. And, yeah, Katie especially has been a tough journey for her. The neuro-oncologist who's looking after me, I remember on the first meeting with her, she said, this is going to be, it's usually a tough experience or job or words like that for your partner than it is for you as the patient. And it definitely hasn't been an easy thing. Kate's been incredibly kind and supportive, and yeah.
1: I wonder for you, Richard, if up to this point things in your life must have seemed pretty much in your control.
0: Yeah, I guess that's true, and perhaps that's what makes it harder for me to accept that I've got cancer than other patients. I don't know. It feels different, but I don't know. But this field that well, but I'm certainly getting some psychological help to help me go through this journey. But I understand there's sort of four phases that people go through, and yeah, I wonder if I'm a bit slower than many people to accept what's how it's panning out. And perhaps that makes it harder for my friends and my family especially, but friends and colleagues as well.
1: Well, the question about how it's panning out seems kind of remarkable, because you had to keep having these MRIs as you've gone through the treatment, and I imagine the lead up to each of those is pretty nerve-wracking for you and everyone around you. What happened with your most recent one just a week or so ago?
0: Yeah, I was definitely perhaps more nervous, I think, than the previous ones, and maybe because we were hoping to have some family holidays that I wouldn't be able to go on if the tumour had come back. But yeah, absolutely thrilled, delighted, and that no evidence of recurrence of the tumour. So yeah, to be up to 18 months now without recurrence, I'm just blown away. And whether it's luck or treatment, no one knows the answer to it. But I did notice that we talked earlier about what's the standard treatment. It's called the Stupp protocol. It's named after this guy called Roger Stupp, who's a neuro-oncologist who works in the USA at Northwestern. And he said he in BBC or Bloomberg or one of those international things that if Scully's alive at 12 months or even 18 months, then we should start to get excited or something like that. So, yeah, I wonder what he thinks.
1: He'd be excited. Maybe it'll be the Scolia protocol.
0: Ah, no,
1: the long protocol.
0: Yeah, definitely won't be Scolia. But, yeah, but we don't know whether this therapy is doing anything or it's just on the end of the curve. But
1: is there a bit of you that thinks it must be?
0: Well, I hope so, but I don't. It has to be proven, because this is the thing. I've seen it in melanoma where it's happened that when we had no treatments that worked, that some patients, for whatever reason, got cured. And in some ways, I know when you're facing almost certain death, in some ways I feel almost guilty that I've been able to go down this route, have this opportunity because of hard work, kindness, commitment, and my understanding of the risks that, you know, people have said that there's not too many people in the world who could have gone down this route because of the risks involved and the science that we've done. But yeah, I in some ways I feel bad that when people are facing death that they can't choose treatments. But yeah, ultimately, clinical trial is what has

0: to be done to prove whether or not it works or not.
1: And how quickly in an ideal world could those clinical trials happen, and this sort of treatment, should it be proven to be what's keeping you alive, be available for other sufferers of brain cancer?
0: It's a great question, Sarah. It's not my area of expertise, so I don't know exactly when. There's a lot of I's to dot and T's to cross from a ethics and governance perspective to ensure that strong data is produced, that that's the adverse effects for patients are very carefully monitored, and this is not my area of expertise. I know there are people working extremely hard to try and get something off the ground.
1: At that Australian of the Year ceremony in January, Georgina said, "I hope for nothing more than the both of us in 12 months' time to be standing here passing the baton to the next Australian of the Year." That seems pretty likely to happen now.
0: Yeah, I can't believe it, honestly. I thought, there's no way. So, yeah, I'm just so surprised that I'm still here. I'm in the fact that I haven't had a recurrence yet, and basically I'm still functioning fine. Yeah, just blown away. Yeah, and when Georgina said that, an impossibility is what I was thinking, that chances of it are incredibly small, but yeah, amazing.
1: Having gone what you've gone through, do you think about death differently? Has it lost any of its sting?
0: I'm not there yet. I understand that many people, when they're facing death and there's no turning back, that, yeah, you come to accept it, but, yeah, I'm not there.
1: Your eyes are on life still.
0: Yeah, that's what I'm, yeah, that I'm, I want to enjoy it, and, yeah, I realise maybe I'm, yeah, I realise it's finite, and it is for everyone. And I think we all should remember that, because you just don't know what's around the corner. And when I think about it, I think maybe I'm even lucky that I'm still here and have had given this window, whatever, however long it is, to concentrate on the things that are most important to me and I like the most. Because you could get, I go out riding my bike, someone could, I could have a car crash or whatever. Yeah, to all of us, we could pass away in a second. And I think we've got to think about that and make smart decisions. Life's not forever for anyone.
1: Richard, it's really been wonderful to meet you, and congratulations to you and all of your team. Thank you for being my guest on Conversations.
0: Thanks so much, Sarah.
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1: I spoke with Richard Scollier in late 2024 after the publication of his memoir, Brainstorm. In March 2025, Richard announced that his brain cancer had returned, and he passed away on Sunday evening. Our condolences to Richard's beloved family and to his many friends and colleagues who will continue his pioneering and world-leading research into cancer treatment. This conversation was recorded on the lands of the Turrbal and Yagara peoples. I'm Sarah Kanoski. Thanks for listening.
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4: After the news on The Music Show, Cover Story is back. We have a new season of famous songs and really good, really interesting and really strange versions of them. Jolene is first up, and my guests are Reuben Kay and Gillian Cosgrove.

0: ABC News, I'm Clive Hunter. President Trump says Iran shot down an Apache helicopter that was patrolling the Strait of Hormuz, and he's vowed to respond. Nick Parmeter reports.
1: In a social media post, Mr. Trump says he's been informed of the development by the military, saying the US must, of necessity, respond to this attack. He also says the two crew aboard are safe and unhurt. Earlier, the US military said the pair were rescued by an unmanned American sea drone. The helicopter went down as the Middle East is still reeling after Iran and Israel exchanged fire the previous day in the biggest blow yet to the strained ceasefire in the Iran war. Iranian state television has reported the Israeli attacks have killed at least two members of the country's air defence units.
0: France says it's banning Israel's finance minister Bezalel Smotrich from entering the country, joining the likes of Australia in sanctioning settler violence in the occupied West Bank. The BBC's Sebastian Usher explains.
2: The UK government says the move is in response to record settlement expansion and rising settler violence in the occupied West Bank. It's also firmly advising British businesses against activity in illegal Israeli settlements. At the same time, France has announced it's barring the far-right Israeli minister Bezalel Smotrich from entering the country, saying that he actively promotes the annexation of the Palestinian territories. The Israeli foreign ministry has condemned the move, saying that it will only serve to fuel anti-Semitism.
0: NASA has named three Americans and one Italian to fly its next Artemis mission. Artemis 3 will be a spacecraft docking demonstration in Earth's orbit next year. And that will test landers from Elon Musk's SpaceX and Jeff Bezos' Blue Origin for the first time. American astronauts Andre Douglas, Frank Rubio and Randy Bresnik and Italian astronaut Luca Parmitano have been named as crew. Mr. Bresnik will be commander of the mission.
3: We are certainly humbled as a crew to be able to be your crew that executes this Artemis 3 mission in space. Being that unifying link between the phenomenal Artemis 2 mission we just had 2 months ago and the Artemis 4 mission that will follow ours.
0: Here at home, the Australian Federal Police and the agency that runs the National Disability Insurance Scheme will front a Senate inquiry into draft legislation that would pave the way for the biggest ever cuts to the scheme. National Disability Affairs reporter Naz Campanella looks ahead to a second day of hearings.
4: The government expects the legislation will see around 300,000 people be either kicked off or prevented from accessing the scheme over the next 4 years, saving around $38 billion over that time. The inquiry examining the bill has received more than 4,000 submissions and will today hear evidence from the Disability Discrimination Commissioner, as well as the Australian Federal Police and the agency that runs the NDIS, the NDIA. Fraud is expected to be a key topic. Yesterday, advocates told the hearing already exhausted parents would be plunged further into crisis if additional responsibilities were placed on families.
0: A senior Liberal says any preference deals with One Nation would be based on each seat and candidate. Liberal leader Angus Taylor and party president Tony Abbott have left the door open to a possible arrangement in which the party's preferences would flow to One Nation and vice versa. But Fiona Scott, who's Liberal executive for New South Wales, and is also a former federal vice president of the Liberal Party, says it should not be a blanket deal.
5: There should also be looks seat by seat as to what is the thoughts and feelings of those communities and would they even endorse a candidate in a specific seat that they would think was of good moral fibre and structure and those sorts of things too. So I don't think it should just be a blanket endorsement.
0: Sport now, and Iran's Football Federation says its official fan ticket allocation for the World Cup has been revoked. Iran says each federation is entitled to 8% of the tickets for its matches, but it can no longer provide tickets to its supporters just days before the tournament begins. Iran is due to play New Zealand and Belgium in Los Angeles before facing Egypt in Seattle. Iranian state-controlled media is framing the move as political interference, while FIFA has not yet publicly commented on it. And in AFL, Collingwood's Billy Frampton has been hit with a 3-game suspension for rough conduct, and that's for his tackle on Melbourne's Brody Mynek, which resulted in the forward fracturing his neck. Mynek underwent a successful surgery after taken to hospital. ABC News.
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8: This is a real thrill and a real treat. Now, how many of you go so far back that you'd remember a

It's our occasional series cover story. We take one great song and lots of cover versions. Not all of the cover versions themselves are great, but they're all worth talking about. Now, depending which Dolly Apocrypha you subscribe to, Dolly Parton may or may not have written Jolene the same day that she wrote I Will Always Love You, which would be pretty impressive if it were true. Jolene was

Arts Festival. She's a composer, writer and performer. And at the end of today's show, we'll have an extra treat from Ruben and Gillian waiting for you. First of all, though, we've got to get through some 80s electro pop and Scottish punk and the odd supersonic soprano. And we're going to start, as we always do, with the original. Here's Dolly Parton and Jolene.

0: Well, that's the original version, Dolly Parton's Jolene, from her album of the same name. It came out in 1974, and it's the subject of today's cover story here on The Music Show. Welcome, Gillian Cosgrove, and welcome, Reuben Kay.
1: Thank you for having us.
2: Thank you. What a pleasure.
0: This is a song which, it's been, as we will hear, been covered a lot, but let's perhaps talk about the song itself to start with. It's a rather obsessive song, isn't it? I count 31 mentions of Jolene.
2: I don't know if you've ever had your heart broken. It's not a rational state of mind.
1: 31's a starting point for a heartbreak, I'd say.
2: I remember I got my heart broken in the pandemic, and I really think I wore a ring around the couch, pacing around it, having arguments with no one in particular, right? But with one specific person,
1: yes.
2: And he knows who he is. But it is that, that's the vibe of a song like this.
1: Yes, but I think what's beautiful in this song too is you hear that motion, like the way that the orchestration of Dolly's version sits, it has such a movement to it, you know, like it's not this kind of lovelorn ballad. It's really like, it is obsessive. You're exactly right.
2: People think it's a ballad, and that really it's not. It's actually
1: she drives.
2: High-end mid-tempo.
1: Yeah.
0: Yes, it is, isn't it? And I love the way that it just keeps going up. It's like an Escher staircase. Every line, it goes up and up and up and then dips down at the end, and it doesn't matter whether it's the chorus or the verse, it's the same thing.
2: I mean, that's yearning, isn't it? That's the heartbreak. That's the, I'm trying to get out of this pit that we're digging, and it just keeps rising and rising. It's really primal or biological. It's very beautiful. You're writing something from the heart, right?
0: Yeah, and it's about her, though. It's about Jolene, isn't it? I mean, because it's not just her name.
2: To the point of sapphism.
1: Yeah.
0: Well, exactly. Emerald eyes, ivory skin, auburn hair. I mean, she could have just said, you're nice looking.
1: She could have just said, actually, it's about Julianne Moore.

0: Dead on description.
1: Or she could have talked about her boyfriend and or the man in question, which...
0: We don't need to know what he looks like. This is not about him.
2: We know nothing about him. He has no agency in this song because Jolene can come and take him just because she can.
0: Andy, that's literally what I said to Ruben about this. I was like, let's do this. I love a song where a man has no agency. He's just an object, and that's kind of beautiful.
1: Yes. Truly.
2: Yes. All right. Well, let's move on. We'll go up a tone, and we'll listen to Olivia Newton-John from just a couple of years later.
1: Just a tone we're going up, or a bat's going to start to...
2: I know. It sounds higher.
1: It's the only way she knows where she is.
3: Joe.

0: That's Olivia Newton-John.
1: It's only a tone, but it is one of the big tones. You know, like, yes. I know they're technically the same size, but some of them feel bigger than others.
0: She's trying to out Dolly Dolly, isn't she?
2: Dolly's one has so much purity of sound. It gives it yearning, it gives it romance, it gives it lilting. But Olivia Newton-John is actually serving so much sex. There's so much vocal fry, there's so much breathiness. It's so sensual.
1: To me, this gives a version of this woman who has put on a full face and done her hair to go out and look for the man.
2: I feel like she's there going, I could also get Jolene.
1: Let's see how the three of us get along. Let's see.
2: But also the disco version.
0: Yes.
2: The disco strings in this, especially that kind of modulated gliss down.
1: Yeah, well, when she starts taking the major chords at the end, I think we were talking about how it feels almost like I Feel Love.
0: There's a
1: hint of that.
0: Yes, you're right. And that slithery gliss on the strings is...
2: Slithery gliss is a fantastic drag name.
3: Please don't take him just because you can.
1: At the end of this song, I think she sings a D flat, above high C.
2: We were in the Uber here pitching, on a pitch pipe, going, where's she singing? Where's she singing? And our poor Uber driver was like, please stop.
1: Please no.

I feel as though we have to get straight to Beyonce after that. We're coming almost to the present day. From Cowboy Carter in 2024, this is Beyonce's version of Jolene and completely different lyrics.

0: Beyonce from Cowboy Carter 2024 and her version of Jolene. This is a very different kettle of fish. This is not out dollying Dolly any longer. This is something else, isn't it?
1: I love this kettle, personally.
2: Boil it up. I don't know enough about guitars, but that is it a steel guitar? It feels such a steely sound.
0: Mm.
2: And it feels like she's paying real tribute to Dolly. But what I love about this is the rhythms that Beyonce chooses for her lyrics in this just bounce between the bars and the structure and the notes of this amazing riff that Dolly wrote. We could sit in that. I'm not that person. I should never have done that. I could sit in that for ages before any of the ascensions or any of the drops.
1: Yeah.
2: And Beyonce's just like pinging around it.
0: Yes, the rewrite, I must say, I don't think it improves Dolly's lyric. Do you?
1: Oh, to me, it's like a companion song.
0: Yeah.
1: So I don't feel like it's about improvement or it's just going, this is not pleading, this is a threat. This is an entirely different version of this story.
0: That's right.
1: Love.
0: That's right. Because she is, I wrote this down, a Creole banjee bitch from Louisiana.
2: And that's what we really wanted to hear you say. Yeah. And that's what we all did.
1: And you and Beyonce have that in common.
2: But also, I think, look, some of Beyonce's rhymes aren't as precise, right, as standard songwriting. But she's advancing the narrative or flipping the lens. And didn't Beyonce also sort of go to Dolly and say, hey, I want to write this. Can I have your blessing? That's part of the lore of this song.
0: Oh, yeah.
1: Yeah. To me, it reads like these two women are like, one is an older sister and one is a younger sister. And it's the two different energies you have in a relationship.
2: Yep.
1: A lot of the time.
2: And also, like, if Beyonce comes and says, hey, I'm going to rewrite your song,
1: you say, thank you, Beyonce.
2: You say, thank you, Beyonce. But also, it's Dolly. She's like, what are you going to do? Either it's going to be good and I'm going to come off smelling like roses, or you're going to flop and people are going to love my version better. Go for your life, babe.
1: Yeah, it's a win-win for Dolly.
2: And I think they lucked out that both of them are smash hits.
0: I think they did. And I think listening to you, Gillian Cosgrove and Reuben Kay, I can't help thinking you're talking like cabaret artists. But the way, you know, when it comes to reinterpreting songs, that's sort of what you do, isn't it?
2: Well, it's a cornerstone of the cabaret world, is trying to tilt the world and look at established things through a different lens, whether that's a political lens, a queer lens, a lens of the immediacy of the audience. That's the most electric part of cabaret as a whole, and some of that is done by taking songs and completely reinterpreting them.
1: And with storytelling as a cornerstone, like Beyonce is an incredible storyteller. Mm. The way that not just the lyrics but also her arrangements across all of her work just give you entire worlds in a single song, and I think this version absolutely does that.
3: Sleep good at me, 'cause you came to God, I will plant it seeds.
1: The amazing thing she does at the end of this version too is just adds in an entirely new musical structure verse that is not part of the Dolly version, which I kind of love.
3: Mm.

0: And what about that rather triumphant chorus of cowboys at the end? What do we think of that?
1: I don't think either of us is ever upset about a chorus of cowboys.
2: I have no opinion on this. Well, the opinion I do have can't be broadcast at this time on this station.
0: We'll move on in that case, but thank you. Now, we're going to hear something very different. This is Dami Im.

0: Darmy M at the piano and her version of Jolene. What do you think of Darmy?
1: Well, I think Darmy is an exceptional singer and a real kind of cornerstone of Australia's pop royalty. I mean, representing us at Eurovision and the fashion choices. I think for me, the joy of this song comes from its roots in country and the way that Dolly's voice has a tension. It doesn't feel like she's playing into country, but the song is so country. So when Darmy comes at it with such a pop vocal and pop ornamentations, I think some of that dissonant sustain and resolve that happens in the song gets a little bit lost for me.
2: All these versions to me feel like different breakups and different points in the breakup. And this one to me, I think, because it begins in such a ballady kind of way, I'm like, oh, this is after she's actually lost him and she's scrolling through Jolene's Instagram. This is what it is. He and Jolene are in the Whit Sundays and she's looking at it.
1: Absolutely.
2: But I think this version, because of the kind of stripped back piano ballad nature, this feels like less active. You know, like a lot of those early versions, because of the drive, I imagine that woman literally going from bar to bar looking for this man.
1: Yeah, like, the frenetic nature of
2: it,
1: isn't
2: it? Drag you out by your bald patch. But
1: I've got a little allergy, I think, because cabaret is so self-aware, right, as an art form, that if anything is too worthy, I feel the energy in the room just drop a little bit. It's very easy to get distracted or kind of, it doesn't keep your laser focus. So if something's going to be a slowed down version of a pop song that's super worthy and emotional, I would just want a bit more, I think.
0: Yeah.

0: What do you think of it, Andy?
1: I tend to agree. I feel it's a bit pallid. And also, it's now the ballad, which we had just agreed that this song is not.
2: I mean, if you're going to do it slow, do something else with it, lift it up, change it. I think also because it's so musically interesting, the original, if you don't kind of match that, what are you doing?
1: Yes, but this is a cabaret point as well, isn't it? I mean, you have to be able to bring something new to it, and it's got to be at least as good.
0: Yeah, it's finding the right thing to do with the song. I always found this very early on when I would still kind of do covers in shows, is going, how can I make this different enough to the original that it has something of interest, even if it's not the same as what people expect?
2: And it's a thing of like taking what's familiar and you can either renovate it completely or you just stretch it a little bit. Someone goes, oh my God, and you realise the similarity of things. Like Jill and I were talking about the riff in this song that sets up the bed. And we were like, where is this riff also present in things?
0: The other thing in this is that it drives on the one. So it is da, da, da, da, da, rather than that, da, da, da, you know, like
1: yes.
0: You sort of want, I want a little more offbeat, I think, from this.
1: Well, you want offbeat.
0: Yes, please.
2: Always.
1: I have jazz for

Nicholas Zouraitis with Dan Pugach and his big band came out just last year. Nicholas Zouraitis seems to be almost obsessed with this song. I found five, if not six, different versions of her singing this, sometimes just with herself at the piano. She's a very good jazz pianist as well.

0: I've got Jill's scenario completely firmly in my head about the bar. And because she's a jazz pianist, I mean, we don't hear the piano until about two-thirds of the way through the song, and she's left the bar. If you're going to go and flirt with Jolene, I'm playing the piano.
1: Yeah, there's a beautiful agony of someone like mid-song looking over and just seeing this play out and not being able to do anything about it either. It's a little bit that like last 20 minutes of La La Land, you know, where he sees her but he has to keep playing the song.
2: Here you go.
1: I love how moody it is. To me, this is like she's in the same bar and she's literally watching Jolene flirt with him at the bar, but she's never going to say anything. She's just sitting there waiting for him to come back, you know? Like, I love that feeling.
2: It's all warm lights, small black cocktail dresses, chilled martini glass. I was like, this feels so Sondheim-y and it feels so inner city urban.
1: Yes.
2: And I could live in the musical world of this just as much as I could live in the musical world of Dolly's original. The only thing for me is there reaches a point where it's no longer about the song. It's no longer bears any relevance to this song. This could be any song. You could have written anything. It's this, the star of this is this orchestration. Mm. This orchestration is world building. It's sort of it's terraforming an aesthetic in your mind.
0: I like the fact that we have a sort of chorale, a brass chorale at the beginning instead of the opening chorus. So the vocals begin with the verse.
2: The part for the song that hits for me is in the chorus is when the brass is really accentuating that lift of Jolene, Jolene, Jolene. And then she hits Jolene, it's off. It goes da da da da da da da da da da da da da da da da da da da da da da da da da da da da da da da da da da da da da da da da da da da da da da da da da da da da da da da da da da da da da da da da da da da da da da da da da da da da da da da da da da da da da da da da da da da da da da da da da da da da da da da da da da da da da da da da da da da da da da da da da da da da da da da da da da da da da da da da da da da da da da da da da da da da da da da da da da da da da da da da da da da da da da da da da da da da da da da da da da da da da da da da da da da da da da da da da da da da da da da da da da da da da da da da da da da da da da da da da da da da da da da da da da da da da da da da da da da da da da da da da da da da da da da da da da da da da da da da da da da da da da da da da 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

0: Well, that's good. I'm glad you like that. I like that too. Go and have a listen to some of her other versions, because she really does make the song her own in lots of different ways.
1: That's a delicious deep dive for us.
0: It is. 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It's Cover Story. My guests are Reuben Kay and Gillian Cosgriff. We're doing Jolene, and this is Strawberry Switchblade.

0: I know where I'm going to take my exercise class to. That is wild. Get the leotards out.
1: That Strawberry Switchblade, who had a moment in the 1980s from Scotland. And, well, I mean, it's kind of, you think you know where that song is going until...
0: Whoever arranged that song was totally unencumbered by minimalism or instinct.
2: Or taste.
0: The disco strings.
2: Oof.
0: Do you know what I need? I need more drum pads. I need drum pads and I need more hand claps, just in case it wasn't apparent that we needed to clap.
1: And can I mention the harmonica?

0: trying to remember, when did Eurythmics' Must Be an Angel Playing with My Heart come out? I think that was before this. This is 85. And it sounds for a moment like this is Stevie Wonder too, but it's not. It's Larry Adler, of all people. The great Larry Adler, the man who did the theme for Genevieve.
1: As in he arranged it, or he's playing the harmonica?
0: That's him playing the harmonica.
2: Oh, wow.
1: Because that's the best part of the song.
0: Yeah.
1: We all said it's like there are, it may be the only organic part of the song, vocals included.
0: Yeah.
1: That's like someone faxed the song to someone.
2: It's like a fax of a song. The story I have in my head for this version is Jolene is absolutely not flirting with her boyfriend.
1: No.
2: She's that girl at the party being like, stay away from him. And she's like, I literally don't want nothing to do with your man.
1: Yeah.
2: Babe, no.
1: But she's talking through a Wi-Fi router. In 1989.
2: Yeah. I did play this version to Ruben and I was like, without looking at the video clip, tell me what this woman's hair looks like.
1: The CFCs, the fluorocarbons, the hole in the ozone layer was big.
2: Beautiful.

0: Wild.
1: Yeah, my favorite thing about this version was discovering that one of these band members was once fired from a bakery for having blue hair, and I feel like you can hear that.
2: Yes, and she was fired by someone called Jolene.
1: Yes, exactly.
2: I think that's probably, that gets to the nub of the matter. All right.
0: We don't hear the word nub often enough.
2: Well, maybe you don't. This is Darcy Clay from New Zealand.

0: There's a place for experimentation. Jill, do you feel that this brings anything of interest to Dolly's song?
1: I mean, to me, this is like what Bob Dylan would do if he had a four-track. So, and I think if Bob Dylan had done it, everyone would be like, it's revolutionary. The one thing I really am intrigued by in this version is what he's doing with the vowel sounds and the accent. Because he's a Kiwi, and I was like, it sounds like he's put his own accent through Google Translate and then translated it back to himself. But I think something also that I really love about this song is that the accent does sort of compel you, you know? Like, yeah. Dolly's accent is such a part of the original and is part of her country sound that anywhere where his vowels are matching that, I also am like, this feels like, it feels Southern. I don't, to me, this doesn't evoke a story necessarily, but it certainly, yeah, it's got edge, you know?
2: Yeah.
1: I'll give it that.
2: Yeah.

0: doesn't feel authentic to me, I suppose. And it's interesting you mentioned the accent because it keeps reminding me of Mick Jagger and his kind of never quite successful attempt at a Southern American accent when it went...
1: Oh... I was literally like, Mick Jagger's never quite successful, and I was like, tell it to his wives, man. Guess again.
2: Tell it to how many times that man has dodged hepatitis. That's success to me.
0: Yes, yes. No, I would love to hear Mick Jagger do Jolene, but we haven't got one of those, unfortunately.
2: Oh, Nina Simone would be good doing Jolene.
0: Yeah, Jolene wouldn't stand a chance.
2: No.
1: It would be like the Beyonce version.
2: Yeah, correct.
1: Jolene, I'm at your house.
2: Yeah.
1: It's actually just I'm under the bed.
2: It's the funeral of Jolene.
1: Yeah.
2: It's all in past, present. She should have stepped back.
1: Her voice was soft like summer rain. Now it's very soft.
2: It's all in... It's actually a victory march. Yeah. We change it. Triumph.
0: What about the fact that this is, I think, the only version that with a man singing the song? What does that bring to it?
2: Well, interestingly, I was talking to Jill about that this, as we said at the start, that sapphic, I think there's something inherently queer about Dolly, inherently queer about this song because of the longing this person feels for Jolene. But when a man sings it, suddenly it takes it into, you know, much more into the modern era of bisexuality, of polyamorousness. And I'm all for that. I'm all for reframing things like this. Because how many times have you seen queer artists have to sing about the opposite sex in their musical career because they could never be honest about who they were actually singing about?
1: Mm.
0: Oh, yes. Yes, yes. Yes, I remember a gay singer doing a version of Bewitched, Bothered and Bewildered and changing the pronouns so that it was she whose trousers were clinging to her. I mean, the rhymes didn't even work.
2: No, that's upsetting. Isn't it a sad moment when society gets in the way of a good scansion?
1: Yeah.
0: Now, you, of course, I haven't mentioned this to our listeners, but I can now tease them with the fact that you are going to do your own version of this song for us shortly, but not before we've heard from Miley Cyrus. This is from her live album, Attention, from 2022.

0: Miley Cyrus has sung that song quite a lot.
1: Well, Dolly Parton's her godmother, right?
0: Oh, I didn't even know that, really.
1: I think that's the law. That's the right thing. Yeah. Yes, I'm getting confirmation from the Brains Trust.
0: I'm getting confirmation from mine. So that's good. Right. Well, she probably got permission as well. Mm-hmm. Not just Beyonce. Dolly's out there doling out permissions.
1: We called her up. No response, and now we have a security tailing us, but we called.
0: What do we think of this? I mean, you know, it's she can sing.
1: I'm going to be honest. I love Miley most when she is covering other artists' work. Mm-hmm. I think she's a phenomenal singer. She has a very damaged voice, but she doesn't shy away from allowing that damage. And I love texture in a voice. And I think in a song like this, that texture lends this edge to it. She's got the vowels that Jillian loves, these southern vowels.
2: Yeah. I also love that she's doing, it's such a singer's trick, but it's so hard to belt or to be in a tricky part of your voice on an E vowel. So I love that she's basically saying Jolene. That makes me very happy.
1: Very. The speed and the dexterity to play that guitar riff is fantastic in the original and in lots of these covers. But the emphasis on kick in this drum.
2: The kick on this, that it started the kick. We were both dancing in the studio because this, it's so exciting. Mm. And I was thinking, this time, actually, the orchestration, like the arrangement at the start of this, it almost feels Fleetwood Mac-esque to me.
0: Yes, it is, isn't it?
2: Yeah. It's so Fleetwood, and it made me think, God, I'd love a Stevie Nicks Jolene. I wonder if one exists.
1: Well,

0: Can I say one of the best things that I think Miley Cyrus has ever done is The Edge of 17, Midnight Sky, is just one of my favourite things. She's got a great musical pedigree, Miley, and she's got good people around her. I was just talking to Jill as I was playing, going, how many guitars do you think are in this? There's a bass, there's an electric guitar, there'll be a string guitar. And how many? Two? I think there's two string guitars and an electric on this. And a strings patch. I'd love to know.
1: I like its energy, but I wonder whether it's still Jolene. I mean, I wonder whether the song is sort of neither here nor there by the time she's finished with it.
0: But isn't that not also the same of the jazz version that we've just

0: Anyway,
1: I feel like this is almost a truer cover than sort of the jazz one or any of the other ones. It's the guitar riff's actually the same. It's this arrangement and the dynamics of it that have been pushed, but actually note for note, it's not too dissimilar.
2: No, it feels very close, yeah.
0: No, that's right. It's got exactly the same drive.
2: Yeah, I like it. I think it suits her perfectly. You know, it also having that southern accent is such a an asset to this song. And it does, it has that drive and that motion, which is what I want from a Jolene.
1: If you're going to do a barnstormer, do a barnstormer.
2: Storm the barn.
1: Storm
2: Burn it
1: the
2: to
1: barn.
2: The ground.
1: And this, Miley can do that.
2: Yeah, this is, she's throwing all his things into a, onto the street and setting
1: him
2: on
1: fire.
0: Just one thing about the motion of this song. I mean, we've talked about it a few times. If you listen to the original Dolly Parton and you listen to the drum pattern, I don't think it is actually a boran, but it's a boran pattern. It's a very Irish drumming pattern.
1: Okay, so I was actually thinking of talking to Gillian about this because I'm a huge Tom Lehrer fan, and the old Irish song of his, Fiddly Diddly Diddly Dee.
0: Yes, yes, yes.
1: And part of this, the melody line and the scansion,
0: yes.
1: Country and Western holds a lot of place with folk music, with Irish folk. So there is something a little Irish.
0: And I'm just saying emerald eyes, auburn hair.
1: I mean, and I believe she first recorded it on a shamrock. And she made a pot of gold.
2: It's just originally called Eileen.
1: And they had a lot of towels. Yeah.
0: Can I ask you, though, actually, Gillian, you said something interesting before about the, you know, the E sound in Jolene and how hard it is to sing it up there. It's just vocally speaking. Do you have a favourite of all of the ones that we've heard?
2: Oh, I mean, it's Dolly. Mm. It's always Dolly. It's Dolly, and then vocally after that, that's a great question.
1: The versions we've heard, I would say it's the jazz version. I can't remember the singer's name. Beyoncé and Dolly are the three vocally. Mm. But for me, the one I want to see live, like the one I want to see,
2: yeah,
1: I think is Miley.
2: Yeah, I agree. I feel the same.
0: Well, we will bear all of that in mind, your four favourites, and we will listen out for little bits of Dolly and Beyoncé and Nicola Zuraitis and Miley Cyrus. We're going to hear your version now. I hope you have been paying attention to all of these covers that we've been listening to and that you've learned many, many lessons from them, some of which you will now put into practice and some of which I hope you will avoid. But Gillian Cosgrove and Reuben Kay now give us their version of Dolly Parton's Jolene.

Your smile is like a breath of spring. Your voice is soft like summer rain, and I cannot compete with you.

0: Thank you very much indeed. That way we heard all of the influences there very, very clearly. Thank you very much for doing that for us. We should insist that all of our guests perform the songs that they're talking about on Cover Story. Reuben, Jill, thank you again for being my guests on today's music show.
1: Thank you so much for having us.
2: This was a huge amount of fun. Thank you.
0: And we'll finish as we always do with the original version. Here's Dolly again.

0: Jolene back in her rightful place with Dolly Parton ending today's episode of Cover Story. Ru Kay and Gillian Cosgrove are at the Adelaide Cabaret Festival until the 21st of June. And the music show is produced by C. Benedict and Sky Kirkham. Technical production this week from Bella Tropiano and Angela Grant. The show was made on Gadigal, Gundungurra and Wurundjeri Woi Wurrung country. Coming up on the music show, we'll be meeting the violist Lawrence Power and talking about the canon of English music, Purcell, Vaughan Williams and Kate Bush. And next time on Cover Story, a long overdue visit to Carol King's extraordinary songwriting, one of her early ones. Laura Case and Felix Cross join me for Will You Still Love Me Tomorrow?
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2: In 1776, the American colonies declare their independence from Britain. 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

0: ABC News, I'm Clive Hunter. President Trump has blamed Iran for shooting down a U.S. Army helicopter near the Strait of Hormuz, saying there must be a response. Nick Palmer has more.
1: In the first known operation of its kind by the American military, a drone boat rescued the two crew who were aboard the Apache attack helicopter when it went down near the critical shipping lane that Iran has effectively closed during its war with the US and Israel. Mr. Trump says in a social media post that military officials have told him the Iranians shot down one of our highly sophisticated Apache helicopters. He adds that both service members are safe and uninjured. The downing of the helicopter has further strained a two-month ceasefire, a day after Iran and Israel exchanged fire for the first time since the fragile truce took effect.
0: Medical sources in Afghanistan say a woman and a child have been killed in a crackdown by Taliban forces on a protest against the detention of dozens of women for breaking strict religious dress codes. The Taliban authorities have denied anyone was killed in the incident. The BBC's Caroline Davis reports from Islamabad.
2: Over the weekend, there were reports that local Taliban government officials in Herat had begun to arrest women they considered to be improperly wearing the hijab by showing their faces. The UN has cited reports that around 30 women were detained. The Taliban government have imposed many restrictions on women since they took power, including strict dress codes. Women must be completely covered when they leave home. Protests against the Taliban are increasingly rare, but a group of men and women took to the streets in Herat to protest.
0: A Senate inquiry into legislation paving the way for the biggest ever cuts to the NDIS continues over the coming hours, with the agency that runs the scheme expected to give evidence. More from Naz Campanella.
3: It's the second day of the hearings examining draft legislation which would pave the way for around $38 billion worth of cuts to the NDIS over the next 4 years. Today's witnesses include the Australian Federal Police, the Disability Discrimination Commissioner and representatives from the agency that runs the scheme, the NDIA. Yesterday, the inquiry heard evidence from advocates who raised concerns about increased responsibilities on parents, saying families already at breaking point would be pushed further into crisis. The federal government says changes are needed to ensure the now $50 billion scheme remains sustainable for future generations.
0: Also today, the life and legacy of Neil Danaher will be honoured with a state funeral at the MCG. Ethan Seidemann reports.
4: Danaher played 82 games for Essendon during an injury-plagued career, but is better known as Melbourne's coach during the early 2000s, bringing them from the bottom of the ladder to the grand final in 3 years. He dedicated his later life to raising awareness for motor neurone disease through his charity Fight MND, following his diagnosis in 2013. The charity has since raised over $150 million for MND research. Danaher was named Victorian of the Year in 2019 and Australian of the Year in 2025, before his death last month at the age of 65. The funeral begins at 1 p.m.
0: A survivor of a large earthquake in the Philippines has recounted the moment his house buckled. The scale of devastation on Mindanao Island is becoming clear as emergency responders reach coastal cities and towns a day on from the quake. Ramel Jaresco says he feared for his life.
1: We saw our floors going up and down about this high. It was bulging and our house was swaying like this, so we just ran out. We couldn't do anything else.
0: Officials fear the number of casualties, which stands at 37 dead and 487 injured, could rise. NASA has revealed the crew for its Artemis 3 mission, the next step in the plan to eventually land astronauts on the moon. There'll be three Americans and one Italian. The announcement comes 2 months after Artemis 2's record-breaking trip around the moon that surpassed the distance record of Apollo 13 in the 1970s. SpaceX and Blue Origin are racing to deliver the lunar landers, with a two-week demo penciled in for 2027. U.S. astronaut Randy Bresnik will be the commander.
5: We, the Artemis 3 crew, are honored to be able to carry this torch forward, to be able to execute our mission, to make that flame burn brighter and pass it on.
0: And a Somali referee who's denied entry to the United States, where he was due to officiate in the Football World Cup, says he was subjected to an 11-hour immigration interview at Miami Airport. Omar Artan says he was very, very disappointed to be missing the tournament. The U.S. State Department declined to comment. ABC News.
6: ABC Radio National. Hello, Sinead Mangan with you for Australia Wide, the ABC's national regional current affairs show. Today, we're going to head to the Sunshine Coast of Queensland to meet a couple with a plan to change things for young renters like themselves.
7: And she pretty much said that the owners can put in requests for who they want in the place, in the rental, and most of the time it's young families or older couples and never explicitly young people. She actually said, we don't want people like you.
6: Sick of being knocked back as tenants, the nurse and electrician have launched a youth housing organisation to help young people access housing. We're going to have more on that. And on the other end of life, we meet a grazier who at the tender age of 97 is still out on the land on his tractor every morning.
8: Yeah, I still drive the tractor a bit around here and scoop up dirt and things like that. Yeah, I'd like to keep active, otherwise you just sit down and do nothing. When I get up in the mornings, I've got something to do. If you get to the stage where you haven't got anything to do to get up in the morning, what's the point in getting up?
6: I'm Sinead Mangan, and this is Australia Wide on Radio National. Amber Barry and Saxon O'Neill look like the dream tenants on paper. A nurse and an electrician, both working full-time with security.

0: to check.
1: But we just kept getting knocked back over and over and over, and we kept putting our budget up higher, but yeah, still rejection all the time.
0: Then at one inspection, the couple asked the property agent for advice on how to improve their application and their chances.
1: And she pretty much said that the owners can put in requests for who they want in the place, in the rental, and most of the time it's young families or older couples and never explicitly young people. She actually said, we don't want people like you.
2: Yeah, it was definitely a kind of stab in the heart that it was our age and not so much our occupation, because we are making more than enough money to be able to qualify for these homes.
0: Sitting at less than 1%, the Sunshine Coast rental vacancy rate is classed as critically low. Local real estate agent Matt Diesel says in a market that tight, even strong applicants miss out.
3: There could be one or two outstanding applications there that are knocking out really strong, good applications that typically in a normal rental market would go through and get through, and they'd have no problem getting a property.
0: He says he doesn't think age is the issue for young people, but a lack of rental history could be a factor.
3: The people that may not have the best rental history, they're the ones that are struggling the most at present. They're really finding it hard to go through and get a foot in on properties because they haven't got that strong rental history.
0: Mr. Diesel says property managers are looking for applicants with stability, consistency and continuity. But Fiona Canelia, who heads housing and homelessness advocacy group Q Shelter, says those qualities are no longer enough to secure a rental. She says more young people from different backgrounds are struggling to find a place to rent.
4: We have key workers and other really important people to our economy unable to afford the private rental market as it currently stands. And to be honest, if we are relying on them so much for our communities to work, then they need to be able to rely on all of us to pull together the housing response that they need.
0: Ms. Canelia says in the current housing crisis, a lot of households are under pressure, but she thinks young people are particularly vulnerable.
4: We are seeing a growing concern about young people and homelessness, which is not acceptable when you consider that they are our future. I think young people are also vulnerable because they don't have that rental history. Their incomes are generally lower as they scale up into their jobs and gain experience.
0: Ms. Canelia says every tier of government needs to be working to ensure there's enough housing supply for all household types. That means social housing for vulnerable groups and affordable homes for what she calls the missing middle, people like Amber and Saxon, who earn enough to rent but still can't secure a home. Amber and Saxon have paused their rental search for now and moved in with family, but they haven't given up. They've just decided to tackle the issue a little differently. The pair wrote to local council members, Queensland's housing minister, and even the Prime Minister.
1: Most of them replied brushing me off, saying like, if you feel you've been discriminated against, like, there's a form you can fill out for that, and just brushing it aside.
0: But one councillor put the pair in touch with another concerned local, and together the trio have formed the Young People Housing Association with an eye to implement creative solutions to get young people into homes. The group advocates for young people to lead the charge in changing housing policy, with a focus on finding paths to home ownership.
2: We are full-time. We're working 40 hours a week. Amber has rental experience, past rental history. I can only imagine that the people our age that, say, are working part-time and doing uni, they have no chance.
0: Their dream is to one day create a housing community for young people.
1: Without shelter, you can't aspire to do better things. You can't innovate and you can't be creative without your basic needs being met first.
5: Young home seeker Amber Barry finishing that story from Olivia Sanders. The death of Albany man Daniel Tarpin, who was killed by a shark while spearfishing, has put ocean safety back in focus. It's the third spearfishing death nationally in 4 weeks. Despite the spate of recent attacks, experts and locals living in Albany and Western Australia have rejected the idea of reintroducing culls, instead insisting on non-lethal measures. Rachel Jennings has filed this report from Albany.
6: 3 days on from a fatal shark attack in Albany, 420 kilometres south of Perth, the events of the day are still fresh in the mind of local Graham Pearce.
7: Our family had just been out for the morning. We came back and just doing some household duties and, beautiful day. We were on the veranda of our house here and heard some sirens and quite a bit of activity down at the marina down there, which we can see from our house, and saw a couple of police cars and an ambulance arrived to the eastern end of the main Albany marina there.
6: From his balcony, Mr. Pearce watched as paramedics rushed to try to save Daniel Turpin.

0: in.
1: Yeah, we thought it might have been a car chase, or you know, maybe something had happened in the marina. So obviously we didn't understand, you know, at the time what had happened. So yeah, look, it was a really quick response, and police were obviously out on the rock wall on the marina, waiting for the vessel to come in.
0: He has only praise for the first responders who tried to save the 35-year-old's life.
1: Yeah, obviously it was a bit of a shock witnessing something like that and seeing, you know, obviously family members impacted and the amazing job that the response people did there with, you know, the police and the ambulance, you know, ensuring the welfare of the people who were affected and the family, and obviously a tragic event for such a small community in Albany, and, you know, our thoughts are with the family and obviously the first responders. It's really important that, you know, everyone get around them in the future and for their well-being as well.
0: The fatal attack has shocked many in the coastal city. Albany's Mayor Greg Stocks emotional, saying the focus is now on supporting the Turpin family.
2: Well, it's hard to find the right words, to be honest. We were aware something was going on when my phone started to ping at about 12:30 on Saturday afternoon. I thought something quite strange has happened here. And unfortunately, we've had this tragic event. And for the community of Albany, that's hits home pretty hard, because whilst we're a city, 1 degree of separation, really. Nearly everybody would know someone who knows someone from the Turpin family.
0: In a statement provided after his death, Mr. Turpin's family said he was an adored husband, son, brother and uncle who had a lifelong love and deep respect for the ocean. This weekend's fatal attack, the second in WA in 3 weeks and the third nationally after a man spearfishing in far north Queensland was killed by a shark. They've reignited debate over control measures, with local Albany MP Scott Leary calling for a selective cull and Queensland's Bob Catter suggesting similar measures. WA's Fisheries Minister Jackie Jarvis has ruled out a cull, instead backing the state government's current strategy, pushing people towards WA's Shark Smart tracking app. At the marina, Albany locals Gina Richards and Carmi Powell also oppose a cull.
3: My experience is they do the knee-jerk reaction and tend to cull, and I don't agree with it.
4: I understand, feel very sorry for the people that either lost their life or get hurt by it, but it's their territory as well.
0: Even those closely affected by the issue say culling isn't necessarily the answer. In 2014,

0: doesn't concern me, I suppose.
1: Experts say non-lethal measures used in other states should be revisited. Dr. Daryl McPhee, a shark expert from Bond University, says WA should look to the eastern states for mitigation strategies.
2: Both Queensland and New South Wales have shark control programs which are long-standing. West Australia's always done it differently. They don't have that historic shark control programs because historically there wasn't a significant issue with shark bites. Where I think the WA government needs to go is to investigate again the use of what's called smart drum lines. Yes, they have been trialled in West Australia, but the technology and understanding of them has improved significantly.
1: From his balcony in Albany, Mr. Pierce says it's a solution worth looking at.
3: I wouldn't be, jumping on the shark culling bandwagon or anything like that. I think there's obviously other important research and factors that could be pushed by the government or in other services that could make it people more aware.
4: Graham Pierce speaking to our reporter Rachel Jennings in Albany. Farmers in northwest Victoria are on alert after authorities in the state issued a warning about significant numbers of locusts. Wet weather conditions have been ripe for locusts, encouraging them to migrate south, as Angus Farley reports.
5: Plague locusts can have devastating impacts on pasture, crops, gardens and sports grounds. But it's been a long time since they were present in Victoria in high numbers. Although that has changed in recent months, as the insect, naturally found further north in Australia, has migrated south. Victoria's Plague Locust Commissioner, Dr. Kyla Finlay, says abundant rainfall has boosted locust populations.
6: Well, it's just been a really good season for locusts with all the rain and the green feed. There's locust activity in Queensland and New South Wales, and some of what we're seeing has, migrated into the state or come across the border from New South Wales and South Australia.
5: So talk me through a locust life cycle, or give me a timeline about their activity at the moment.
6: Well, at the moment, they are in high numbers as adults. So there's some localised sort of swarms around. Those adults will be getting ready to lay eggs, and we have seen some egg-laying activity. Those eggs laid now and over the next couple of weeks will overwinter, so they'll be in the soil all through winter, and then they will hatch in the spring, and that is the time to be ready to control them. About 2 weeks after hatching, when they're quite small, around 10 millimetres, they're not able to fly, so that is the best time to hit them with the spraying.
5: Ron Hards is a grain grower near Mildura. He knows how much damage plague locusts can do, but is hoping for the best while preparing for the worst.
7: I think it's a ticking time bomb. We just hope that nothing goes all their way and it sort of sticks our way a little bit. We've seen a couple of bad plagues. One was very early days when I was highly involved with the VFF. Probably 30 years ago, there was a bad plague, and they just decimated crops. Crops were all out in head, and they were starting to ripen, and the grasshoppers would go up the stalk and just nip the head off. That's always a sweet spot for them to get, and that's all they do. They just nip the head off and jump across to the next one. So, and they were in their millions then. So we don't really want to see them like that again. So we'll do everything we can to prevent that happening.
5: Meanwhile, Dr. Finlay says farmers won't be left to tackle locusts alone if they do reach plague levels.
6: In really high numbers, the Australian Plague Locust Commission will do the aerial spraying if it's across, jurisdictional boundaries, like if it's New South Wales, Victoria and South Australia, Queensland, they'll do a bulk lot of aerial spraying. But that should be accompanied by ground spraying by farmers, landholders and public land managers.
4: Victoria's Plague Locust Commissioner, Dr. Kyla Finlay, ending that story there from Angus Farley. And you can actually report locust activity to your state or territory agriculture department or directly to the Australian Plague Locust Commission.
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4: You're listening to Australia Wide with me, Sinead Mangan. Lovely to have your company. Now, Doug Harrison has lived on Langwell Station, 55k south of Broken Hill, for most of his life. The 97-year-old still gets up for work each day on his sheep and cattle property in far west New South Wales. With a

0: cuppa in hand, Doug reflects on his time in the land and tells Lily McCure what's kept him going all this time.
1: Get a bigger dam laying on it. Soon you get time enough to fix that.
2: With his trusty gopher and pet chihuahua by his side, Doug Harrison scoots around his outback station, completing the day's tasks.
1: I'm not as old as I look. I'm only 97.
2: Doug is a grazier from Langwell Station, where he lives and works alongside his two sons and daughter-in-laws. There's no stopping the lifelong grazier, who continues to tend to the land he's lived on almost his whole life.
1: Since I was 3 years old, when we first came here. So I've been here ever since, yeah.
2: Doug's memory of his early days is still sharp. He recalls the time he learnt to ride horses.
1: It's a funny thing. I've been riding horses from the time I was 4 years old. Dad used to stick me on a horse that was about 10 feet tall. To me it was, but they were ex-New Zealand. One was an ex-New Zealand racehorse and the other was an ex-New Zealand trotter. So they were big horses. And I only used to come up to their knees, and if I got off them out in the paddock, I'd have to either have a fence or a tree to climb up on to get back on them again.
2: Aside from horse riding and working with sheep and cattle on the property, Doug has also been an avid pilot for much of his life. But initially, gaining a licence was not something he thought was within reach.
1: I would have always liked to fly, but I didn't think I'd ever fly. So I ended up getting married in 1952 and went away for a honeymoon. And I came back and I went into town to find all my... check up with my mates again. So I went down to the Oriental Hotel and there they were, my two mates, one of my mates' father, the instructor from the Aero Club, and a new flying doctor who had just arrived in town. And I find out that my two mates had signed up with the Aero Club. So after a few beers and things like that, I was talked into going out next morning and having a fly. And up to that date, I'd never been within closer than 200 metres of an aeroplane. And I looked at the aeroplane, and the bloody thing was made of wood and bloody sheets. And he wanted me to get into this damn thing and fly. So I was too proud not to do it, so I got in there, and he started up and hopped in, away we went, and... So I went back and he said, right, do you want to learn to fly? I did 9.5 hours, I think, and went solo.
2: Since then, he has used his aviation skills for an array of purposes, including mail runs and mustering around the region. Mitch Harrison is Doug's middle son. He has fond memories of growing up on the station.
3: Well, yeah, there's always plenty to do here. Most people who grew up on properties, you know, they probably grew up with horses and things like that, but here it was all, you know, motor cars and stuff like that. And of course everyone in the bush, they all learnt to drive in Land Rovers, and I'm not sure when we actually started, but fairly young. But of course you had to throw the seat out, you know, to reach the pedals, and so you were just sitting on the steel bench, and then of course you were that low you couldn't see over the steering wheel. Of course, being a Land Rover, you know, no brakes, and then the doors used to fly open, so you used to fall out the side or whatever. You know, kids these days, they're a little bit spoilt with the machinery that's thrown at them, you know, all the little motorbikes and stuff like that. Back then, you just had to make your own entertainment.
2: Life on Langwell looks very different to the days when Doug first started out as a grazier in 1946. But even now, every day is different for Doug. Whatever it is, he's happy to keep busy and occupied.
1: Well, it could be fencing, or it could be cleaning out dams with a tractor or things like that, so...
4: You still drive the tractor?
1: Yeah, I still drive the tractor a bit around here and do, you know, scoop up dirt and things like that and collect sand and things, yeah. Yeah, I'd like to keep active, otherwise you just sit down and do nothing, so yeah. When I get up in the mornings, I've got something to do. If you get to the stage where you haven't got anything to do to get up in the morning, what's the point in getting up?
0: Words to live by, 97-year-old grazier Doug Harrison, ending that story there from Lily McCure. A flapping drone disguised as a peregrine falcon is giving hope to strawberry growers who are losing hundreds of thousands of dollars worth of fruit to ravenous rainbow lorikeets. The robotic raptor flaps and soars just like a real bird of prey, protecting crops without harming native wildlife. Jennifer Nichols joined farmers at a demonstration day in southeast Queensland.
5: The battery simply slots into its little place here. It'll fire up. It connects to the controller.
6: It's launch time on a strawberry farm in southeast Queensland. Hurled into the air with an overarm throw, this Robird Ornithopter drone looks like a bird of prey, mimicking the size, silhouette and flight pattern of a peregrine falcon. The fake predator flies by flapping its flexible polyfoam wings and has a 15-minute rechargeable battery life.
5: I like to just use two different birds in a rotation, so I have one fly and then have another one sitting there ready to go.
6: Harry Legastis from Canadian drone technology specialist Aerium Analytics is operating the drone today as part of a three-year trial with Hort Innovation battling bird damage in Australian orchards. In southeast Queensland, they're targeting species biting into strawberry growers' profits.
5: We're only hazing or actually going after the birds that the farmers know that eat the crops. So
6: rainbow lorikeets.
5: In this case, rainbow lorikeets and your cockatoos. All other birds, ibises and your other kind of more water-dwelling birds that don't have an issue, we're not actively trying to remove them from the crop. Obviously, there's a heap of other biodiversity.
6: Aerium Analytics Chief Growth Officer Jill Vickers says flapping and fixed-wing versions of the drone have successfully been used overseas as a non-lethal way to deter birds at airports and mining sites. Di West from Suncoast Harvest is one of a group of farmers Berries Australia gathered at Bellmere near Caboolture to demonstrate the technology.
7: I'm very interested because birds are a big thing. We accept that they're going to eat some things, but sometimes the crows especially are a bit of a pest. Yeah.
6: Harry Legastis says if the roe birds crash, components can be repaired. For now, the drones need human operators.
8: Would you have enough fruit lost to warrant this?
5: The farmers that we are dealing with at the moment, they're the ones that are crying out. They have all said that they've tried everything. So the cost-benefit analysis certainly lies with the sometimes hundreds of thousands of dollars worth of crop that they're losing.
9: We kind of calculated between the two farms up and over above the $200,000 in just a couple of short weeks.
6: Laura Wells is the co-owner of TSL Family Farms and was eager to join the Robird trial.
9: Super excited, to be honest. Feeling really optimistic and hopeful.
6: They've stopped growing strawberries in the ground, instead farming them in substrate in raised gutters. Tabletop production avoids soil-borne disease, reduces fungicide and pesticide use, and takes back-breaking labour out of picking and packing. But Laura Wells wasn't predicting that raising the height of the crop would create a strawberry snack bar for rainbow lorikeets. She says the influx intensifies in rainy weather when the birds' nectar sources are washed out.
9: Cockatoos really love to come in on early planting and annihilate all of the new plants and crop. They pull it out. They actually eat the entire plant, so they can be very, very destructive. They do eat a little bit of fruit, whereas lorikeets are very opportunist. They actually come and settle in the night before, and then they're here while that overcast weather is here, so they know that they're going to have a good food source for that.
6: Cheeky buggers.
9: Yeah, very smart.
6: What else have you tried?
9: Literally everything from bird scarers, noise machines, gas guns, everything that is possibly known to man out there on the internet. We've tried. We've actually had people just going along, driving through crops to actually get them out. Lorikeets are a bit unique. They actually aren't scared of humans. So we're really, really hopeful that this is going to be the game changer.
0: The unflappable lorikeet, Laura Wells from TSL Family Farms. And that is Australia Wide for today. I'm Sinead Mangan. It's been lovely having your company. Cheerio.
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0: Hello, I'm Fran Kelly, host of the Radio National Hour, right here at 6 p.m. every weeknight or anytime as a podcast. Well, when Ivanka Trump and her husband, Jared Kushner, took a plunge in the Mediterranean off the coast of Albania a few years ago, they happened upon their own little piece of paradise.
1: It's an unbelievable, beautiful 1,400-hectare private island in the middle of the Mediterranean. We were on a friend's boat, and we stopped for a swim. Effectively, that's how we found it. We swam to the islands. We went on a hike, barefoot all the way up to the top, and we were just captivated.
0: Captivated. That romantic scramble set in motion a real estate project that would make Dad Donald proud. With preliminary approvals for a $2 billion luxury resort housing up to 10,000 hotel rooms and villas. Well, last month, the bulldozers moved in, sparking protests and accusations that the Albanian government is selling off the nation's pristine wilderness to billionaires. For more than a week now, protesters have gathered in their thousands on the main boulevard in Albania's capital, Tirana, brandishing placards, flags and cutouts of flamingos, a bird that's common on the protected island. I spoke to Alice Taylor. She's an editor at Politico Europe and a TV host at Euronews Albania.
2: Welcome. Thank you very much for the invitation.
0: Alice, these protests have been going on for nine days. How unusual is it to see Albanians on the streets of the capital like this venting their anger at the government?
2: Well, this is unusual. Albanians do love to protest, but this, I mean, I've lived in Albania for 9 years, and this is the first time that I have seen such large-scale protests that are not organised by any political group, are completely coordinated through social media, through word of mouth, by civil society, and are mainly young people. The people protesting are the people who didn't vote in the last election, who don't care about, who've never really followed or cared about politics, who are disenchanted with the current situation. These are the people who we have perhaps called apathetic, you know, or they don't have any interest, they just sit in a coffee shop. These are the people who have finally been motivated to stand up and to say something. When I've been in the protests, I've seen the person who works in my local shop, you know, the friend, the mother of my daughter's friends, you know, my neighbours, people that have never taken a stand publicly before. And these are also the largest protests that the country has seen in a very, very long time. This is something very special. What's also an interesting feature of these protests is that they are being replicated around the country, but also throughout the diaspora. So this is a movement unlike anything that Albania has seen before.
0: And this movement is already being dubbed the Flamingo Revolution because protesters have been brandishing these cutouts of flamingos. Why the flamingo? Yes. Why is that the symbol of discontent?
2: The area where one of the developments is set to be developed is home to a lot of protected species, around 200 species of birds, including flamingos and pelicans, sea turtles, seals. Also, a nearby area, which they've just built an airport, the Vlora Airport, is right in the middle of an area where flamingos nest and breed and part of their migratory route from Africa. So the flamingo has become, you know, it's iconic even aside from the protests. It looks nice, it's pink, it's inoffensive. It just kind of became a symbol. Now, what's quite interesting is the people have been adopting it, you know, holding placards of flamingos, inflatable flamingos, flamingo t-shirts. Protesters have been wearing pink. But yesterday, the prime minister wore a flamingo t-shirt when he was giving a speech to his party. And it's quite interesting. He's kind of trying to co-opt this this symbol, perhaps to take away its power. But it's not going to work because people are not really taking him seriously.
0: We'll come back to the prime minister, but I'm interested in the flamingo and the wilderness area. Tell me a little bit, because this development is across two areas. It's along part of the coastline on the Adriatic coast and also this island that Ivanka Trump was so taken with, Cezanne Island. Tell me a little bit about this island. It's a wilderness area.
2: It's absolutely this island. It has the ruins of an old villa that used to belong to Mussolini on it. It was a base for Soviets. It was a base for the communist regime. It's full of bunkers. It's surrounded by unexploded ordnance.
0: It doesn't sound too pristine.
2: No, it's not. And if you've actually been to the island, you'd know that what Ivanka said was absolute nonsense, because not only is it surrounded by explosives, but the rocks on the island, once you disembark from a boat, are like craggy. It's impossible. And then it's sort of thorny, rubbly wilderness to the top of the hill. There's no way. The only thing that's walking up there barefoot is some kind of mammal, you know, with leathery sort of feet. There's no, which I imagine she doesn't have. There's no way that that happened. I have actually been informed of the real story, how she found the island. And it's not quite as she describes it, but I'm not able to reveal it yet without putting the person in trouble. But it's not, it's a lot more calculated than she made out. But there's no way that happened. Now, the island itself, I think people are unhappy about Sazan being given away, but they are more upset about the area Zvernet, which is on the coast. Now, Albania is home to the Vjosa River, which was subject to a large international campaign a couple of years ago involving Leonardo DiCaprio and Patagonia to offer it the highest level of protection as it's the last wild river in Europe. And finally, the Albanian government relented and they offered it this level of protection. However, its delta was excluded, much of its delta was excluded from the protection because the Albanian government made changes to the law in 2024 regarding the status of protected areas. So the delta was kind of excluded, and we have been warning for many years that this will pave the way for luxury resorts in this area. Mm-hmm. Then they built the airport in an area which is basically a lagoon, so in the winter it floods. Anyway, now the airport is to serve this new resort area. And people are really upset about this because the delta, as I explained before, is a very precious ecosystem. It's completely untouched. It's stunningly beautiful. It's home to a huge amount of wildlife. And also important to note, wildlife which aren't Albanian, they're migratory, you know. So we are putting an airport in a huge resort with 10,000 people in the middle of it. It's going to cause huge problems for wildlife that's not even just passing through, you know, and people are very upset about this. But it's not just about the wildlife and the countryside and the nature. They feel they were not consulted. They feel there's no transparency. There's been no environmental impact assessment. They are upset that the land, Albanian land, is being given away to people who are not Albanian, who are going to develop a resort which is going to be out of the reach financially for Albanian people to visit. Mm. The average wage here is about 800 euros a month. They're not going to be able to afford to go to a Kushner luxury resort. This is what people are angry about. But this has also sparked more discontent. People are tired of corruption. People are tired of construction in other areas of the coast. They're tired of, you know, the increased cost of living. They're tired of the same politics. They're tired of a lot of things. So if you go to the protest in Tirana and you ask one person why they're protesting, and then you ask another person, they may all have different reasons as well. You know, they're protesting the project, but they'll say, I'm protesting against the fact there's no cancer drugs in the hospital. Another will say, I'm protesting against the fact the university doesn't have the correct facilities. Another will say, I'm protesting against corruption in politics. You know, so this is a symbol of wider discontent in the society.
0: You're listening to the Radio National Hour. My guest is Alice Taylor. She's an Albanian-based freelance investigative journalist. She works for Politico and other outlets. And we're talking about the protests that have erupted in the capital in the last week or so over plans by Ivanka Trump and Jared Kushner to develop this luxury resort on some pristine coastline and a pristine island in Albania. So work is already underway on some of that area, that delta area. Does that mean all the approvals have been granted? Is this a done deal?
2: Well, when the protests started, the bulldozers had moved in and there were fences up. Once the protests started, the fences were taken down and the bulldozers left. Now, the country's independent, Albania has an independent court which specialises in high-level crime and corruption, investigating it. And they have launched an investigation into the status of the land and the ownership of the land. So while there's an investigation ongoing, nothing can continue. There can be no work. Now, the Prime Minister says, but the deal is not finalised. There is no final deal to protest about. But then in the same breath, he also says the deal will go ahead. The project will go ahead. Mm. So there's been no environmental impact assessment as well. The Prime Minister admits this. He says, you know, we will do one. We'll do public consultation. But it's too little too late. You know, in the one hand, he's saying there's no project finalised. In the other hand, he's adamant, absolutely adamant, that the project will continue. And even if there's 500,000 people in the streets, he will still continue with the project.
0: So the Prime Minister, I've read the quotes you just described. I've also heard him describe it as a blessing for Albania. This, he said, $4 billion investment. I'm not sure if it's $4 billion or $2 billion. You know, you just described some of the concerns of the protesters. This money should be spent on hospitals or universities. Albania is in desperate need of investment and development. It has almost no local industry and a falling population, doesn't it? Could the locals be persuaded of the benefit of this?
2: I don't think so. I think people are not against foreign investment. They're not against development, but it has to be done properly. It has to be done in the right way, and it has to be done in the right place. The Albanian coast is being gobbled up by developments from north to south. You know, there's no shortage of developments. If you're going to put a resort with 10,000 beds, plus all the people to serve those people, there's just no infrastructure.
0: Could the environmental impact statement process, though, that could be all a part of it, that it brings with it this capacity for better water facilities, better energy facilities?
2: But these things have to be solved first for the citizens that already live there and the people that are already coming.
0: And the island, has Jared Kushner's company Affinity, has it bought the island?
2: No, not bought the island. They have strategic investor status, which means that they are essentially allowed to develop, they are allowed to use it for X amount of time. I should know, but I don't know exactly how many years. They are allowed to use it in return for their investment on it for a certain amount of time. So he's not bought it. He doesn't own it as such, but it is his to use once the deal goes through.
0: Alice, you mentioned the corruption probe underway. Tell me a little bit more about this. Is it into the timing of the government's changes to environmental laws which allowed this to happen? This was signed off, I think, back in 2024. What are the corruption allegations, and is there any kind of inference that one politician or another is profiting from this deal?
2: No. So SPAC, which is the acronym, the name of the special court which is looking into the situation, they are very tight-lipped on what exactly is being investigated. And it's been quite difficult to get verified information from them, or even to verify exactly what is being investigated. From what I have been able to verify, they are looking at the ownership, so who owns the land, whether they own it legitimately, the private owners, not of Southern Island, but of Svenets, and also the status of the land. Is it protected? Is it public? Is it private? At the moment, this is all that they have confirmed. There was some assets that were frozen that belonged to some other investors from Qatar. Some people say that these have been unfrozen, others not. We don't know for sure. However, the fact that SPAC is looking into this is a good sign. SPAC is completely independent of the other judicial systems in Albania. It has imprisoned and investigated high-level officials from all the political parties. So we're thankful to them, and we hope they do actually take a proper look at the deal and delve further into the timing, into the changes to the law, into politicians' involvement, etc. It's also interesting to note there is a citizens' petition underway. They're calling for a referendum on the project. They're also calling for changes to various laws and the repealing of several laws. So it's not just that people are saying, oh, put them all in prison for corruption, or, you know, get the Prime Minister out. They're asking for specific legislative changes as well.
0: That was Alice Taylor, an editor at Politico Europe based in Albania and a TV host at Euronews Albania. And if you want to hear more in-depth analysis of the events shaping our world, don't forget, tune in weeknights 6 p.m. right here on Radio National, or find us anytime on ABC Listen or wherever you get your podcasts. I'm Fran Kelly, and it's time now for today's episode of ABC News Daily with Sam Hawley. Have a great day.
3: Pauline Hanson thinks the Victorian Premier should just suck it up. But what does a campaign featuring the slogan "Ditch the Witch" say about the political discourse in Australia? Today, Amy Remakis, Chief Political Analyst at the Australia Institute and contributing editor at The New Daily, on how the politics of grievance is making a comeback. I'm Sam Hawley on Gadigal Land in Sydney. This is ABC News Daily.

0: Amy, the last time we had a fierce debate about Ditch the Witch was when Julia Gillard was Prime Minister and Tony Abbott stood in front of a Ditch the Witch sign at a protest outside Parliament House. It was pretty outrageous then, wasn't it?
1: Yeah, I mean, I think it was a particular flashpoint in Australian politics for a reason, because it was so outrageous.
2: I do not see scientific heretics. I see people who want honest government. Yeah.
1: And when he stood next to that sign, which, you know, he later said, oh, that was a mistake, obviously it also fed into other, you know, quite sexist attacks against the first female Prime Minister, Julia Gillard, at the time. I think it was just such a shock to see somebody so senior in politics effectively, as it seemed, at least visually, to be endorsing these attacks.
0: Yeah, absolutely. And she did. She suffered a lot as Prime Minister, as the first female Prime Minister. We even had, you know, the right-wing commentator Alan Jones saying that she should be stuffed in a chaff bag and thrown out to sea.
3: The woman's off her tree. And quite frankly, they should shove her and Bob Brown in a chaff bag and take them as far out to sea as they can and tell them to swim home.
1: I mean, when Alan Jones, who was, you know, perhaps one of the most important voices in mainstream media at the time, made the comments, again, he was condemned, but he also said that he believed her father, John, had died of shame over Julia Gillard's political career. So it was quite a volatile time in politics. In 2013, which was a couple of years after the Ditch the Witch and the chafe bag, there was an LNP fundraiser in Queensland where one of the fundraiser's menus had a satirical, inverted quotes, menu, which was offering up what they were calling the Julia Gillard quail, small breasts, huge thighs, and a big red box, which was absolutely shocking.
0: Yes,
1: when you
0: it.
1: Consider this was a mainstream political party. It did speak to just how insane so much of the commentary and how personal those attacks were against Julia Gillard, mostly because she was a woman.
0: Yeah, and of course, Amy, it did all culminate in Julia Gillard's now world-famous misogyny speech to the Parliament. But, you know, it probably reminded every woman at the time how hard it is as a woman to enter politics and then survive in it.
1: It is timeless. That emotion that she accessed at that particular moment remains so relevant even now in 2026.
4: I will not be lectured about sexism and misogyny by this man. I will not. And the government Order. Will not be lectured about sexism Order. And misogyny by this man.
0: Right. So, Amy, now, almost 14 years later, we are here again. And this time the target is Jacinta Allen, the Victorian Premier, with a Ditch the Witch campaign against her. Just tell me about that.
1: Yeah, so this came up as in the form of a mobile billboard, which has had the Victorian Premier depicted as a witch, and it also has Dan Andrews, the former Victorian Premier, you know, featured on this billboard with the Ditch the Witch slogan, which is an obvious callback to what happened to Julia Gillard. And no one has taken overall responsibility. There is a Melbourne brothel owner has said that, you know, that they have contributed to this campaign. The Liberal Party have said that it's not anything to do with them. And in fact, the Liberal leader in Victoria, Jess Wilson, has condemned what has happened with this billboard and said there's no room for sexism, as have other senior Liberal women, including Jane Hume. But I think that it does speak to where we are again in politics. There is such a disrespect at the moment, such a lack of civility, personal civility. Now, one of the things that is, I think, quite relevant about this billboard campaign and about the conversation we're having about it right now is that Pauline Hanson, who is one of the most influential politicians in the nation at the moment, she's effectively said, suck it up. This happens to me all the time. Now you're getting a dose of your own medicine. But by her effectively saying, I have to deal with it, so you do too, I don't think is a way that we move forward in terms of how we speak politically about these sorts of things.
0: No, on Sky News, Pauline Hanson, where she made those comments, you know, suck it up, she's saying it's okay.
1: Yeah, it's effective permission.
5: Suck it up, sweetheart, right? If you've seen what's happened to me over the years, I remember years ago Tim Fisher called me a witch and I should be burned at the stake. So I've been tagged that long before you. So anyway, it's just toughen up. And
1: I'm not going to pretend that, you know, Pauline Hanson hasn't been the subject of sexist abuse in the past, but I think to see it as part of such an obvious public political campaign, that is what makes it different, because it starts to normalise it. So if you see it normalised in the public sphere, if you see it normalised in the media more broadly, you see it normalised by politicians, then that starts to feed into social media, starts to feed into everyday conversations. And before you know it, we don't have a standard around this stuff anymore.
0: Yeah, and the owner of that Melbourne brothel that you mentioned, Franco Puglio, he has said that he was involved in funding this campaign. He says the billboards are not sexist, and he says it's just portraying how people in Victoria are feeling.
1: Yeah, look, I mean, there is obviously a lot going on in Victoria politically at the moment. It is a particularly aggressive election campaign. The Labor government has been in power for some time now. It wasn't expected to win the last election, and the fact that it did, I think, probably quite upset a few people who thought that this might be the end of that particular Labor administration. And since that last election, we have seen the rise of One Nation, we've seen the collapse of the Liberal Party federally. Crime is being made like a pretty big issue, I think, in the media, and we're seeing the latest stats were starting to reveal that criminal incidents in Victoria had grown, and we've seen a lot of attention put on Victorian issues. So yes, obviously there is a lot of anger in Victoria, exacerbated by a financial, you know, setback that the entire country is feeling at the moment. But I think to try and pretend that Ditch the Witch is not rooted in sexism and misogyny is maybe asking people to suspend, you know, critical thinking just a little bit too much. It is attacking a female politician in a derogatory term used for women. So I think we all know what is being said here. It is a dog whistle. It's had the impact that they wanted. The entire country is speaking about it. And the reason that they are is because it is a line that has been crossed.
0: All right, well, of course, everyone from the Prime Minister Anthony Albanese to the former Prime Minister Julia Gillard herself have condemned this campaign.
6: The sexist campaign targeting the Victorian Premier is totally unacceptable and has no place in public life.
0: And Jacinta Allen says it is deeply divisive.
7: I don't have a problem if people have a different view. That's democracy. But what is wrong is when difference is used, is weaponised in a sexist, misogynist, hateful way. And I'll always call that out.
0: But these sort of Ditch the Witch campaigns, who do they actually appeal to? I mean, it's not the first time a Victorian Premier has suffered some pretty intense and nasty campaigns, right? Because Dan Andrews, he also faced this sort of thing, although he is a man. But who does this actually appeal to? Surely not women.
1: No, but I think it appeals to angry people, and that's genderless. So I think if you feel angry, if you feel aggrieved, and you see the target of your anger being demeaned, even if you don't agree with it personally in your daily life, there is a sense of, yeah, they deserve it. They deserve it. They've created this situation. And that's when we start to get into really dangerous political territory, because if you're only acting on the politics of grievance and the politics of anger, where you start to set aside your own standards about discourse and how you talk to your people in your community, your family, your neighbours, your colleagues, all those sorts of things. If you put that to the side and say it's not going to count because it's a politician, that

0: is the start of a very, very slippery slope. So I think that the politics of grievance, it does rely on people's anger. I mean, there's no particular solutions in Ditch the Witch. There's nothing that says, here's how we're going to make your life better. But it does say, you have permission to be angry, we're angry too, come join us in targeting this person, and we're going to use some pretty base politics to do it. So I think it speaks to those people who feel ignored, who feel like they haven't been listened to, that their lives might be worse, and that they have a legitimate anger at the government for not doing more to listen or improve their lives. But to go into such base sexist politics, I just don't think that that's a road that leads to anywhere good for anyone.
1: All right, so Amy, the Premier of Victoria, she is under political pressure for a number of reasons in her state. But the campaign against her, as you say, goes to political discourse. But what does the political discourse across the country, do you think, look like at the moment? Are we seeing similar things? Are we taking a backward step?
0: Yeah, it's not great at the moment. I think anyone who follows politics or watches politics or even sees the comments on their social media feeds would say that it's not particularly great at the moment. It's increasingly volatile. People are feeling a lot more free to attack not just politicians, but people in social media feeds that they feel sit at a different place on the political spectrum to them. And all of it is creating this very angry, very volatile electorate. We're seeing that not just in Victoria, as you say, we are seeing it across the country at the moment. And it's part of the reason why you can see the rise of One Nation, because Pauline Hanson has been quite consistent in her views. She's never had to own political policy because she's never been responsible for passing political policy. So she's kind of a political clean skin in that way. We haven't tried any of Pauline Hanson's ideas, so therefore she doesn't have to take ownership of the situation that we're in at the moment. But she does tell people that they have the right to be angry, and people are angry. And we see that, you know, across Western democracies. Whenever there is a time of economic peril, and I think it would be a very brave person who would say that the Australians are not struggling at the moment, you start to see growing anger in the community. And when that anger reaches a point where it feels like it's not being listened to, it starts looking for disruptors. We've seen that in the UK with Nigel Farage. We've seen it with the United States with Donald Trump. And we've been seeing it in Australia with Pauline Hanson.
1: And in the end, if these sorts of campaigns, these Ditch the Witch campaigns, are not widely condemned, what's the consequences of that, do you think?
0: We just see more of it. At the moment, the people who are condemning it are probably who you would expect to condemn it, but we're not seeing Pauline Hanson condemn it. We're not seeing a lot of the men come out and condemn it. And that just kind of gives a little bit of permission for this sort of stuff to continue. So if it's not nipped in the bud here, it will just continue. It will continue to be normalised, and it will continue to get worse. Because while Victoria's election might be soon, we don't have a federal election until 2028. And that leaves a lot of time for this conversation to get even further and further into the dirt.
1: Amy Romakis is the Chief Political Analyst at the Australia Institute and Contributing Editor at The New Daily. This episode was produced by Sydney Peed. Audio production by Sam Dunn. Our supervising producer is David Cody. I'm Sam Hawley. ABC News Daily, we'll be back again tomorrow. Thanks for listening.
2: Hello, I'm Sally Sara, and this is Radio National Breakfast. The top stories we're following today, 6 months on from the start of Australia's under-16 social media ban. You'll hear from the mother who addressed the UN General Assembly. Protests in Belfast after an alleged attempted murder. Political leaders are calling for calm. And continued aid shortages. You'll hear from an Australian orthopaedic surgeon who's just returned from Gaza. Stay tuned to Radio National. It's news time for you at 6 o'clock.
3: Good morning, Oliver Chaseling with ABC News. Three people have faced Alice Springs Court following an alleged violent attack in a remote outstation community in central Australia.

0: Emma Masters reports.
1: The Small Oak Valley Out Station sits about 90 kilometres south of Alice Springs. Northern Territory Police say they received reports around 3 o'clock on Sunday morning of a disturbance between family groups. Following investigations, they arrested two men aged 36 and 52 and a 55-year-old woman. The three faced Alice Springs Court yesterday on a series of charges, including aggravated assault and engaging in violent conduct. Relatives of the outstation residents say three of their family members had to be taken to hospital. They're calling for more support to stop what they describe as the ongoing threat of violence.
0: A New South Wales parliamentary inquiry into long-term unsolved missing persons cases is visiting the Belanglo State Forest today as part of its investigation into historical disappearances and alleged links to convicted serial killer Ivan Milat. Kelly Fuller reports.
2: Upper House Inquiry Chair Jeremy Buckingham says the committee will visit the memorial site and locations where Milat's victims were found in 1993 and 1994. The inquiry is examining 18 long-term missing persons cases between 1965 and 2010. Mr. Buckingham says the visit will help committee members understand the geography of the area and how the crimes unfolded.
3: So we're getting a sense of the location and also the modus operandi of Ivan Milat at that time.
2: The committee is expected to hear from families of missing people and investigators when hearings begin on Thursday.
0: To overseas, a US helicopter has been shot down over the Strait of Hormuz, with President Donald Trump vowing that there will be a response. America's editor John Lyons reports.
4: President Trump says that Iran has shot down an Apache helicopter, which was patrolling the Strait of Hormuz near Oman. Iran's state media gave no confirmation of the incident, but rather reported President Trump's social media post about the downing of the helicopter. Two US crew members were rescued from the water about 2 hours later, and President Trump says that, of necessity, the US must respond. John Lyons, ABC News, Washington.
0: Police in Northern Ireland have appealed for calm after arresting a Sudanese man over a knife attack that's prompted calls online for anti-immigration protests. A warning, this report from Europe correspondent Mazoe Ford contains distressing details.
1: Police in Belfast say the victim, a man in his 40s, suffered significant injuries to his face and back during a brutal attack with a kitchen knife. Mobile phone footage shows bystanders trying to fight off the attacker, who police allege was a 30-year-old Sudanese national. Calls online for anti-immigration protests have led to around 100 people gathering in Belfast. A bus and another vehicle have been set on fire. The incident comes at a time of heightened tensions in Britain following the murder of a student who was handcuffed by police as he lay dying from stab wounds, while his killer, a Sikh man, falsely alleged a racist attack.
0: AFL Chief Executive Andrew Dillon says there are no major concerns about the Tasmania Devils and Hobart's yet-to-be-built stadium, despite a warning of a major cost blowout. A new report by independent economist Nicholas Gruen says it will cost $1.5 billion to build the stadium, $367 million more than the Tasmanian government's current estimate. Despite that, it's understood Tasmania was not listed on the agenda at a meeting between the AFL and 18 club presidents held before yesterday's Hall of Fame function. Mr. Dillon says Tasmania did come up in the discussion, but there were no significant concerns.
5: No, look, absolutely not. There was a couple of questions on the timelines, but they'll all be met. And as I said, we're really excited about the work that's happened already and can't wait for them to start in 2028.
0: And to tennis, after nearly 4 years away from professional tennis, Serena Williams has made a winning return at Queen's Club in London. The 44-year-old showed she still has plenty of her trademark power as she teamed up with 19-year-old Canadian Victoria Mboko to win their opening doubles match at the grass court tournament. Williams and Mboko beat Nicole Melichar Martinez and Erin Routliffe. That's the latest from ABC News.
6: Good morning, I'm Sally Sare. It is Wednesday, the 10th of June. Welcome to Radio National Breakfast. Coming up,
7: There is no place for violence of any kind in our communities, and my thoughts are very much with the victim and his family at this time. The perpetrator of this heinous crime must face the full weight of the law.
6: Protests turned violent in Belfast following the arrest of a Sudanese man over an alleged knife attack, also ahead.
8: We put AI regulation in a too hard basket. We blinked in the face of Donald Trump and decided that we just couldn't get away with our own approach on this.
6: Pressure mounts on the federal government to better regulate AI companies. You'll hear more after 6:30. Meanwhile...
9: Since the announcement of Australia's landmark minimum age law, I've been watching very closely. And I've been inspired by Australia's example.
6: 6 months on from the start of Australia's under-16 social media ban, you'll hear from the mother who addressed the UN General Assembly. And on Changing Australia...
10: Even if you're in a prison in a different town, different city, different country, you might be going through something similar. And you sharing that experience really helps and motivates others through their time in prison.
6: You'll hear about a national newspaper for prisons and detention facilities after 8. All of that ahead here on Radio National Breakfast. I'm Sally Sara, coming to you from Ngunnawal Country in Canberra and acknowledging other custodians. It's 6 past 6. Now, Luke Sidham-Dundon is here. There's been quite a bit of news breaking overnight. Luke, good morning.
11: There has been significant stories happening around the world this morning, Sally. Firstly, Donald Trump vowing to respond after saying Iran shot down an Apache helicopter that was patrolling the Gulf of Oman. The US president saying the two crew aboard are safe and unhurt. It does come as Israel carries out strikes across southern Lebanon despite a warning from Iran not to continue attacks in the country. I'll dive more into that story later on this hour. Then over in Northern Ireland, police are appealing for calm amid significant anti-immigration protests in Belfast. Now, it's not necessarily the scale of the protests. These aren't city-wide, but the impact is significant. There are dozens of people gathered in pockets across the city setting fire to a bus.

0: to raising awareness for motor neuron disease through his charity Fight MND following his diagnosis in 2013. The charity has since raised over $150 million for MND research. And then lastly, NASA has named three Americans and one Italian to serve as astronauts on its next Artemis mission. Artemis 3 will be a spacecraft docking demonstration in Earth's orbit next year. It'll be testing landers from Elon Musk's SpaceX and also Jeff Bezos' Blue Origin for the first time in space. This will be another key test ahead of Artemis 4, Sally. That is NASA's next attempt at a moon landing, the first since 1972. It is planned for 2028, just in time for the end of the Trump presidency, Sally.
1: Luke, thank you. It's 6:09. In a moment, we'll take you live to the streets of Belfast in Northern Ireland.
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1: Well, to breaking news this morning, and protests in Belfast have turned violent in the past few hours with several vehicles set alight after a Sudanese man was arrested on suspicion of attempted murder in an alleged brutal knife attack. The victim, in his 40s, was taken to hospital with wounds to his face, neck and back. His condition was described as serious. This comes amid increased tension in parts of the United Kingdom. Curtis Reid is a reporter with the Belfast Telegraph and lives in Northern Ireland. Curtis, welcome to Radio National Breakfast.
4: Hi, Sally. How are you?
1: Good, thanks, Curtis. What do we know about this incident? What happened?
4: Yeah, so essentially last night we woke up to some very distressing footage this morning here in Northern Ireland, which showed a man who's now been identified as a Sudanese national, who's around 30 years old, on top of another man, and he was essentially stabbing him in the neck. It was quite brutal footage, sort of sent shockwaves across Northern Ireland. Now, the man was taken away from the scene and was arrested, and he's now since been charged with attempted murder, and the victim himself was later taken to hospital with significant and very serious critical injuries, and he's currently still in that condition in hospital.
1: Curtis, how does this fit into the bigger picture of political tensions and racial tensions that we've seen flaring up, particularly in England?
4: Yeah, I mean, obviously we had the Henry Novak incident a couple of weeks ago in England, and then exactly a year ago this week, Northern Ireland had its own tensions over immigration in the streets of Ballymena, a small village just in North Antrim. So yeah, so I mean, this comes at a time where, you know, tensions around immigration status and immigration levels, particularly in Northern Ireland and the rest of the UK, is obviously incredibly high. So this is just obviously very, you know, inflamed the situation.
1: What sort of messages and questions are being raised about immigration levels in Northern Ireland right now?
4: I think in particular when it comes to this case, you know, the First and the Deputy First Minister, Michelle O'Neill and Emma Little-Pengelly, were questioned today in regards to the actual immigration status of the perpetrator of this brutal attack. You know, they asked, you know, how he was able to get into Northern Ireland and what route that he actually did take. It was later confirmed that he arrived via Dublin, where he claimed asylum and then was given leave to remain status in Northern Ireland up until about February 2028. So, I mean, there are questions around the status, you know, of you know, illegal immigration here. Now, I will point out, and it is worth mentioning, that when it comes to the statistics around immigration, Northern Ireland does still remain, you know, one of the lowest places in the UK in regards to migration levels. But it's obviously something that is incredibly, you know, there's a lot of tension around the levels here, particularly with the influx of people who have came via the south of Ireland and the Republic of Ireland up to the north.
1: Curtis, Northern Ireland certainly has its own political ecosystem with some of the issues from the past and issues of the present together. What sort of presence do groups like Reform have in Northern Ireland right now?
4: I wouldn't say a large presence. I mean, we're definitely seeing sort of breadcrumbs being laid by, you know, the likes of Reform, you know, particularly here. You know, I don't think it's not as, certainly not as widespread as it is in England. They don't have an official party here in Northern Ireland yet or anything like that. I mean, there's lots of mixed messaging when it comes to the topic of immigration, when it comes to Northern Ireland's own political.

0: political parties. Sinn Féin, who, you know, obviously our First Minister, Michelle O'Neill, is the Vice President of that party. There's a lot of critique around Sinn Féin's messaging of immigration because it seems to differ in the South compared to the North. So when it comes to the influence of parties like Reform, it's not substantial. But with incidences like this, there is obviously fears between lots of communities that that type of messaging will catch on.
1: Why do you think there is a strong anti-immigrant sentiment in Northern Ireland, given comparatively that the numbers are relatively low, Curtis?
0: I wouldn't say there was a strong anti-immigrant sentiment in Northern Ireland. I think, you know, it's definitely a concern. I think a lot of people have just concerns about, you know, immigration levels. I think that's a sentiment that's shared amongst the population. But, you know, in terms of the more extremist ideology that we would see in the likes of other places in the UK, I don't think that is as strong here. But, you know, in terms of, you know, I think it's just that political messaging, which is, you know, coming over from, you know, maybe the United States or England. And it's, you know, it is slowly creeping into here as well, despite the fact that our migration levels are statistically quite low.
1: What comments have we had from political leaders in Northern Ireland in the past few hours about the situation, particularly the protests that have followed this incident?
0: Well, there's been a very, very united condemnation of, you know, the incident. So, you know, it's quite rare in Northern Ireland that all of our political parties would agree on something, but they issued a very rare joint statement earlier on today condemning the incident. And all of them were very much calling for peace. They were calling for peaceful scenes, and they were not, you know, advocating violence or advocating disruptive protests. I mean, obviously, all of them respect the right to peaceful protests, but when it comes to, you know, the worry that we were going to see similar scenes like we've seen in Ballymena last year, you know, there was obviously a real condemnation of that, especially because the attack was so brutal and because it was videoed and it really sent shockwaves across the entire place. You know, there really was a strong messaging from all of the political parties.
1: And several members of the public stepped in as this incident unfolded.
0: They did. So two men were arriving home into the street where it happened. One of them has actually identified himself in recent hours there, a man called Matt. He saw the incident and he was arriving back from hurling practice with his son. So if your listeners aren't familiar, hurling is an Irish sport and it's played with a large wooden bat. And essentially he got out of the car, seeing the scene that was happening, and he struck the attacker to get him off the victim multiple times with the actual hurling bat himself. And they were praised, both him and another man who helped restrain the attacker onto the ground before the emergency services arrived. And they were praised by the police chief constable this afternoon for their actions and for their heroic ability, because essentially, you know, they were able to you know, get this attacker off him.
1: Curtis, a busy news day for you. Thank you so much for making some time.
0: Thank you very much, Sally.
1: Curtis Reid is a reporter with the Belfast Telegraph and lives in Northern Ireland. 16 past six. Well, to federal politics now, and Australia has joined Canada, France, Norway and the UK to impose sanctions on Israeli settlers in the West Bank. It comes as Foreign Minister Penny Wong holds a series of meetings with European leaders. Political correspondent Tom Crowley is with me. Tom, what are the details of these latest sanctions?
2: Well, Sally, this is part of a gradually escalating response, really, from Western governments to settler violence in the West Bank. The Australian government and others have long regarded them as illegal, but sanctions and other measures like it have been seen particularly in the last year or so. A joint statement from the foreign minister says that the settlers have been able to, quote, act with near impunity, and that the situation is deteriorating, undermining the viability of a Palestinian state, and calling on the Israeli government to investigate every attack. Australia announced some sanctions of its own a week ago against a handful of outposts, farms in the West Bank that are sort of seen to be coordinating some of the violence. It's unclear whether these sanctions go much beyond that. There's been no change as yet to the government's consolidated list of sanctions, so some details still to come. It's interesting to note that within the UK, this was received with a mixed response. There was a lively debate within the UK Labour caucus about whether this should have gone even further into an outright trade ban on the West Bank and on settlements. Australia doesn't have something like that either. 120 UK backbenchers signed a letter to that effect, and something that activists have called for at home as well. The Australian government also sanctioned three further individuals linked to Hamas and Palestinian Islamic Jihad a few days ago. go.
1: And in a few minutes, so we'll hear the latest report about settler violence in the West Bank. Briefly, Tom, Victorian politics has been a focus this week. Is Jacinta Allen's job in doubt?
2: Well, the murmurs do seem to be getting a little bit louder. She's not in necessarily immediate jeopardy. That seems to be the consensus. There is a sitting week at Spring Street next week, and a challenge then seems to be regarded as unlikely. But it's her deputy, Ben Carroll, from the right, who is looming as the possible successor. It's the dire polling standing for this very long-standing government, a sense that Jacinta Allen hasn't been able to shed the baggage of the Andrews government, and a state budget that's under significant strain. All of these are adding up in an election year to a problem for Jacinta Allen that may be insurmountable. Victoria will continue to be in focus for some time.
1: And Tom, we've seen further reaction to the Ditch the Witch campaign in Victoria against Jacinta Allen as well.
2: Yeah, I think Victorian politics, I mean, there has been an element really since I suppose the pandemic, which in some ways I think the city of Melbourne became the epicentre for a kind of a new unravelling of social cohesion and a tone of politics. I mean, I was living in Melbourne through the time that just became a lot more heated in the way that it was expressed. And while the Andrews government was subsequently re-elected and Jacinta Allen took over after that, the unpopularity of the government has grown in many ways, and I think it is expressed quite often in that very visceral way. And so you have this interesting situation in Victoria where One Nation doesn't even have a leader but is polling ahead of both Labor and the Liberals. Jess Wilson for the Liberal Party is just behind, but Labor a long way back. And that Ditch the Witch, the tone of politics, I think that was telling in that regard.
1: Tom, thank you. Tom Crowley. It's coming up to 20 past six. Well, Israeli authorities have enabled settler attacks in the West Bank through financial and military support. That's according to a new report by the United Nations Commission of Inquiry on the Occupied Palestinian Territory. The report comes as Israel says it's investigating the fatal shooting of a seven-month-old Palestinian baby when Israeli troops shot at a car in the West Bank last week. Yair Devir is spokesperson for B'Tselem, the Israeli Information Centre for Human Rights in the Occupied Territories. I spoke to him earlier. Your organisation tracks settler violence in the West Bank. Just how hostile has the situation become?
3: The situation is just continue to escalating more and more. The violence become more brutal, more expanding all over. And yeah, the situation is just become worse.
1: What kind of reports are you receiving from people living in the West Bank?
3: What is happening actually on the ground now is that Israel, by many means, are committing ethnic cleansing in the West Bank. We are talking about 61 Palestinian communities who already being forced displaced by the settler militias and by the army itself, because it's not only the settlers that are daily attacking the Palestinians. It's also, in many cases, the army itself that is either participating in those attacks or just standing by, not doing anything. And if there is a moment where the Palestinians are trying to defend themselves, then is the moment where the army is coming and arresting the Palestinians instead of the settlers.
1: What interactions has your group had with Israeli authorities on this issue?
3: B'Tselem actually don't have any communication with Israeli authorities. B'Tselem recognized the Israeli system as an apartheid regime. And we see how all the system, including, of course, the army, but also the judicial system that's supposed to, you know, to make justice, is actually taking part in the mechanism of occupation and ethnic cleansing. And actually the impunity that this system gives to the settler militias and to the soldiers that are killing Palestinians is an essential part that allowing this violence to escalate more and more.
1: How has your organisation seen the courts and judicial system used to support settlers in this case?
3: See, there are dozens of attacks every day and every night. Many of those attacks actually even being in video, and if the authorities want, they would know who those people and they could stop them. But in many, many cases, even in cases where settlers killed in front of the camera, like in the incidents of Ouda Adalin, the Palestinian

0: Palestinian peace activist who being killed by the settler Inon Levy and being caught in his own camera of Uda Adalin. The court just released Inon Levy and he's still on the ground, continue to harass Palestinians. So Palestinians know that no one is there to protect them. And they even understand that they don't want anymore to go to the police and after, for example, their house being set on fire or after the settlers stole sheep from them, because when they are going to the police, many times they are the one who being arrested.
1: How does the broader Israeli community see these attacks in the West Bank?
0: I would say that the majority of the Israeli population is don't really care or even supportive. That's kind of state of mind is what allowing Israel to commit the genocide in Gaza and the ethnic cleansing in the West Bank. And this is the Israeli people who are continue to serve the army, even if they know that this army is in occupied forces. There are, of course, groups in the Israeli society who oppose this kind of violence. Some of them oppose it, but do not realize that it's not only the settlers. It is the Israeli system that is based on the Jewish supremacy and demographic engineering and ethnic cleansing. And there is small groups of Israelis who are standing in solidarity with the Palestinians, who are even going for protective presence to stay with these Palestinians' communities and to face together with them the violence from the settlers and from the army.
1: How has the Israeli public reacted to the death of a seven-month-old Palestinian baby who was shot by Israeli troops last week?
0: I would say the same. You know, there is the pattern that the Israeli government is trying to convince, and many, many people also believe that always, always, no matter what, the soldiers are acting, you know, like they should do, and they are not claiming never. So there is big majority of the people who are, you know, under this kind of propaganda or brainwashing that they are not even thinking of questioning. But as I mentioned before, there are, of course, people who still have this, you know, humanity inside them. And when they see soldiers killing baby, you know, for them, it's a red line. But still, I would say that the majority of the people would see these incidents as something isolated, and they don't want to face the truth that Israel is killed in the last 2.5 years, more than 20,000 killed children in Gaza, and more than 230 kids in the West Bank, and also, you know, in Lebanon. So people need to understand that it's not about incidents, it's about the system that's allowing this to happen. And one more thing that is important is that the international community need to understand that it's not about individuals. You know, we heard about state that having sanctions or on some settler individuals or settler organization, but the people will not understand that it's the system that is based on Jewish supremacy. It's a system that is wanting this violence to continue. We will never figure it out without understanding that it's a system that we need to target.
1: Yeah. The report also describes how in Gaza, civilians are trapped between what they call the atrocities of Israeli forces and the predatory, fear-based rule of Hamas militants. Has Hamas lost support amongst Palestinians?
0: This is not something actually we are exploring. I would say that what we are hearing from the ground is, of course, Hamas lost a lot of support on the ground, but in the other side, Israel continue to bomb the civilians, continue the starvation, continue to just... Netanyahu just announced that the Israeli army is about to occupy another big part of Gaza and push the population towards, you know, even smaller areas. So I guess the people of Gaza, they don't have any, you know, possibility of doing anything.
1: Yeah.

0: Thank you very much for being my guest this morning.
1: You're welcome.
0: Yair is the spokesperson for B'Tselem, the Israeli Information Center for Human Rights in the Occupied Territories. And on allegations of genocide mentioned there, these allegations against Israel are currently before the International Court of Justice. Israel denies the allegations. Meanwhile, the International Criminal Court arrest warrant for Israeli Prime Minister Benjamin Netanyahu over alleged war crimes remains in place. Coming up on Breakfast, still much more to come for you. Artificial intelligence is evolving at a rapid rate around the world. So how prepared is Australia for the AI onslaught? You'll hear from an AI ethics expert in the next half hour. And later in the program, it's been 6 months since Australia introduced its landmark social media ban for under-16s. I'll speak with a mother who helped to push the legislation after losing her child to online bullying. You'll also be hearing from an Australian doctor this morning who's just returned from 6 weeks working in Gaza, where Israeli bombardments continue despite a ceasefire. And coming up this morning on Changing Australia.
2: But even if you're in a prison in a different town, different city, different country, you might be going through something similar. And you sharing that experience really helps and motivates others through their time in prison.
0: 2 years ago, Joseph Friedman launched a national newspaper for Australian prisons and detention facilities. He's my guest on Changing Australia this morning after eight. Also in the next half hour, Warwick Hadfield will be here with sport. The Matildas got it done last night in spectacular style. You'll be finding out more about that also throughout the morning. Stay tuned to Radio National now right across the network. It's news time, 6:30.
3: Good morning, Oliver Chaseling with ABC News. A Northern Territory iron ore mine has gone into administration, owing more than $300 million to creditors, including staff, contractors and governments. Jane Barden reports.
4: Nathan River Resources stood down its workforce from its Gulf of Carpentaria iron ore mine near Nooker in April. ASIC documents show the company went into administration in May, owing staff at least $900,000, contractors more than $18 million, the Australian Tax Office $4.5 million, and the NT government more than $6 million in royalties and $700,000 in payroll tax. The documents show the company owes traditional owners $2.4 million and another mining company, Glencore, $123 million.
3: Suicide deaths are devastating families in the Northern Territory's small communities, according to the Mental Health Association of Central Australia, ahead of their prevention workshop in Alice Springs today. The NT has one of the highest suicide rates per capita in Australia, which the annual Suicide Prevention Forum is attempting to address. CEO Nicole Peach says the impact of suicide deaths in the Territory are felt widely and deeply.
5: And so when a suicide does occur, it really does have a really strong impact because our communities are small, you know, people know each other, you know, families are connected.
3: Interstate, a Senate inquiry into legislation paving the way for the biggest ever cuts to the NDIS continues today, with the agency that runs the scheme expected to give evidence. More from National Disability Affairs reporter Naz Campanella.
6: It's the second day of the hearings examining draft legislation which would pave the way for around $38 billion worth of cuts to the NDIS over the next 4 years. Today's witnesses include the Australian Federal Police, the Disability Discrimination Commissioner and representatives from the agency that runs the scheme, the NDIA. Yesterday, the inquiry heard evidence from advocates who raised concerns about increased responsibilities on parents, saying families already at breaking point would be pushed further into crisis. The federal government says changes are needed to ensure the now $50 billion scheme remains sustainable for future generations.
3: The Western Sydney International Airport has an opening date with its first passenger flights set to take off in October. The $5 billion project has taken 7 years and is expected to serve up to 10 million passengers annually when it's up and running. Jetstar will be the first carrier to take passengers in October, followed by Qantas. Freight operations will start flying from late July. And overseas, US President Donald Trump says Iran shot down an Apache helicopter that was patrolling the Strait of Hormuz, and he's vowed to respond. Nick Parmeter reports.
1: In a social media post, Mr. Trump says he's been informed of the development by the military, saying the US must, of necessity, respond to this attack. He also says the two crew aboard are safe and unhurt. Earlier, the US military said the pair were rescued by an unmanned American sea drone. The helicopter went down as the Middle East is still reeling after Iran and Israel exchanged fire the previous day in the biggest blow yet to the strained ceasefire in the Iran war. Iranian state television has reported the Israeli attacks have killed at least two members of the country's air defense units.
3: NASA has revealed the crew for its Artemis 3 mission, the next step in the plan to eventually land astronauts on the moon. There'll be three Americans and one Italian. The announcement comes 2 months after Artemis 2's record-breaking trip around the moon that surpassed the distance record of Apollo 13 in the 1970s. SpaceX and Blue Origin are racing to deliver the lunar landers with the two-week demo penciled in for 2027. US astronaut Randy Bresnik will be the commander.
7: We, the Artemis 3 crew, are honored to be able to carry this torch forward, to be able to execute our mission, to make that flame burn brighter and pass it on.
3: And that's the latest from the ABC newsroom in Darwin. You can stay up to date via our website and social media channels. There'll be more news at 7.
0: Good morning and welcome to Radio National Breakfast. I'm Sally Sara, coming to you from Ngunnawal Country in Canberra and acknowledging other custodians. Coming up...
8: We put AI regulation in a too hard basket. We blinked in the face of Donald Trump and decided that we just couldn't get away with our own approach on this.
0: Pressure mounts on the federal government to better regulate AI companies. Meanwhile...
9: Since the announcement of Australia's landmark minimum age law, I've been watching very closely. And I've been inspired by Australia's example.
0: 6 months on from the start of Australia's under-16 social media ban, you'll hear from the mother who addressed the UN General Assembly. And on Changing Australia...
2: Even if you're in a prison in a different town, different city, different country, you might be going through something similar. And you sharing that experience really helps and motivates

0: others through their time in prison.
1: You'll hear about a national newspaper for prisoners and detainees after 8. Remember, you can share your thoughts on any of the stories today. The text line is there for you. It's open and ready to go, 0418 226 576 or via ABC Listen. The weather for the capital cities for you today. In Perth, shower or two and 18. Darwin, mostly sunny and 33. Brisbane, shower or two and 23. Sydney, shower or two and 23. Canberra, showers and 15. Melbourne today, showers, wind easing and 19 degrees. Hobart is expecting a shower or two and 18. And in Adelaide today, showers and 17 degrees. Well, this month, one of the world's biggest and most valuable artificial intelligence companies, Anthropic, made an extraordinary call. It appealed to rivals to pause work on the technology. The company warned in a blog post that humanity is approaching a point where it could lose control of the technology that it is racing to build. In Australia, the federal government has signed a memorandum of understanding with Anthropic, prompting questions about how well prepared our country is for the rise of AI, including from a former Labor cabinet minister. Professor Jeannie Patterson is the co-director of the Centre for AI and Digital Ethics at the University of Melbourne. She was also previously appointed by the Albanese government to an advisory panel on artificial intelligence. So I'm very pleased to say that Jeannie Patterson joins me now. Professor, welcome to Radio National Breakfast.
2: Thank you for having me.
1: This is quite an extraordinary statement. So this is Anthropic effectively calling for a treaty, a ceasefire on developing AI. What do you make of that?
2: Well, it's surprising, but not altogether. Remember that OpenAI is about to go public. It's about to have a fundraising through issuing shares in its company. And that sort of commercial pressure is going to change the way that the these AI providers operate quite significantly. And it's thought that OpenAI will come under pressure from shareholders, and that might change the way they do business. For Anthropic, that holds itself out as the sort of ethical provider. It has both developed Mythos, which is very powerful, but also it itself will fill at some point the pressure for fundraising. So in a way, it's both a commercial decision, I suspect, as well as an existential one.
1: Are there any countries around the world that are effectively legislating when it comes to the ethics of AI, or is everyone kind of scratching their heads still at the moment?
2: Well, the EU has its EU AI Act, and there was discussion in 2024 about whether Australia should follow that model. The problem with an act directed at AI is, as Mythos demonstrate, the AI is probably changing faster than a single piece of legislation can keep up with. And in fact, the trend we're seeing around the world is to strengthen sectoral regulators, so regulators that work in particular industries, but also to provide funding for AI safety, or in the case of the UK, security institutes, which are able to provide the technical expertise to respond to things like Mythos, and indeed also the rise of chatbots engaging in sort of harmful behaviours such as the phenomenon of AI psychosis.
1: Mm. How do we keep a handle on all this when the uses of AI are so broad? Someone could be using it to cheat on an exam or a presentation. Someone could be using it for emotional support. Someone else could be using it to go through large amounts of data to come up with an answer or a development which could aid humanity. How do you deal with all of those different kinds of scenarios?
2: Well, this is the argument, in fact, for a sectoral approach or a networked approach, as I like to call it, regulatory networks, where you have regulators with expertise in each of those different domains. So medical research, we have the TGA, interactions for personal support, we actually have the Safety Commissioner, we have the ACCC and so on. All of these regulators have expertise in their domain. And the idea of the AI Safety Institute is indeed to provide them with the technical clout, if you like, to be able to interrogate the AI that's being used in particular areas and also to regulate it before it's too late.
1: You've previously advised the federal government on AI. A former industry minister, Ed Husic, was on Four Corners

0: on Monday night, and he warned that he said he wanted to bring in mandatory guardrails on high-risk AI, but after he was dumped from Cabinet, the policy was ditched. This is what he had to say.
1: We put AI regulation in a too-hard basket. We blinked in the face of Donald Trump and decided that we just couldn't get away with our own approach on this.
0: Did the government blink in the face of Donald Trump?
2: I think the government certainly paused in the face of Donald Trump, but I don't think that we've thrown away the opportunity to regulate AI. I think we are sleepwalking a little, and it very much depends on what we do going forward. As I said, the funding for the AI Security Institute is thought to be quite low, and there's other things we could be doing, but still keeping with this sectoral approach that I think other countries have adopted. At one point, a number of countries were looking at a uniform or omnibus AI Act, and even the EU is having to revise its approach. So what I'm saying is regulation and responses to AI are very important, but because AI is so ubiquitous, it's quite reasonable to suggest that we should have an approach of regulatory networks, different regulators responding to the harms, supported, as I've said, by technical expertise.
0: Professor Patterson, thank you very much.
2: It's a pleasure.
0: Professor Jenny Patterson is co-director of the Centre for AI and Digital Ethics at the University of Melbourne, 1827. Luke is back with the news. And Luke, we've had news in the past few hours. The US is accusing Iran of downing a US helicopter near the Strait of Hormuz, forcing the rescue of two of its military personnel.
3: Pretty extraordinary situation, given just yesterday we were talking about Israel and Iran halting missile attacks on each other. So this situation was in the Gulf of Oman. It's just south of the Strait of Hormuz between Iran and Oman. This Apache helicopter was reportedly patrolling the area, according that from US Central Command, and it was crewed by a pilot and a gunner. Multiple US media outlets are reporting that it was likely hit by an Iranian drone. That coming from unnamed military sources in the US. Washington has confirmed that both the soldiers on this Apache helicopter are safe, and US Central Command actually says that they were rescued by unmanned drone boats. Various US media reports that that could resemble a speedboat just without a captain and crew. So this morning, what we've heard from Donald Trump is that the US has to respond to this attack, Sally. That's what he's called it, an attack. It is unclear, though, exactly what that will look like.
0: What are we hearing from Iran, Luke?
3: No confirmation yet that it has struck this helicopter, but the Foreign Minister, Abbas Araghchi, has shared a post on social media in English, and he says, quote, "Foreign forces in proximity to our territory are at constant risk on account of their own human errors, plane accidents, or potentially being caught in crossfire. To reduce risk, best solution is for them to leave." So not a direct response like what we heard from the US president. But this is also happening right as Israel is ramping up attacks on southern Lebanon. That is the sound of an explosion in the southern city of Tyre. At least 8 people have been killed and more than 30 injured in Israeli strikes there. So there are a lot of reasons why bombing this city is of huge concern right now. It's got a significant population, but also it's an ancient city. There are, you know, a whole number of UNESCO World Heritage sites there. The Lebanese government saying Israel has already bombed some of them. Sally, it's unclear exactly at what point Israel's continued bombardment of Lebanon could draw another response from Iran and then escalate this conflict even further.
0: And Luke, finally, returning to Northern Ireland, we've been covering the intense anti-immigration protests after this alleged stabbing incident. What's the latest?
3: Yeah, these are significant protests. We've seen one bus lit on fire. Thankfully, the passengers and driver not inside at the time. Also, there are a number of bins ablaze in Belfast. It's not the entirety of the city. The protests are reportedly in pockets around the city. It's just before sundown there. So, you know, there are spot fires and blazes and smoke shrouding parts of Belfast. This following horrific footage being shared of an attempted murder, a knife attack that police have described as brutal. Police have arrested and charged a Sudanese national over this. And now we've seen anti-immigration agitators and politicians like Reform UK's Nigel Farage speaking out against the country's asylum seeker and immigration regime. But it's not just politicians like Nigel Farage. We've also got anti-immigration and anti-Muslim activists like Tommy Robinson fueling these protests. He's posted mass march details for locations all around Britain. So there are also protests happening in London today as well, not to the same extent with the same violence and fires being lit. But that post has also been shared online by tech giant and the world's richest person, Elon Musk. So, Sally, there are some really powerful supporters of the messages being shared by this protest movement in Belfast today.
0: Thanks, Luke. It's a 14-2-7. I feel like we need a bit of good news this morning, and we're about to get it. Warwick Hadfield is here for sport. G'day, Warwick. Good morning.
4: G'day, Sally.
0: Now, in football, the Mighty Matildas are back on course for their World Cup after beating Mexico 3-1 last night.
4: Well, Sally, the Men's World Cup is considerably more imminent, as we know, next weekend as against next year. But the Matildas and their coach have made it clear, even this far out, every match is about Brazil 2027. So that 1-0 loss to Mexico last weekend caused palpitations, some of which were eased last night. A more rhythmic three goals, including the celebrated one to Caitlin Ford, captaining the side in her 150th game for Australia. Now, you'd have to think scoring goals in landmark games is a thing for Caitlin Ford. She scored six in her first ever competitive game for the Warilla Wanderers in Wollongong. Try saying that. Warilla Wanderers in Wollongong. But she was wonderful then and she was wonderful last night. For the Matildas, the one bit of the 3-1 scoreline last night insists there's still more to be done in defence. Last night, a mess-up involving the goalkeeper, Mackenzie Arnold, led to an immediate Mexican answer to Alana Kennedy's opener in the 22nd minute. Australia regained the lead when Sam Kerr forced an own goal and then extended it through Ford and the resultant celebrations. Now we go to the Socceroos. They begin their World Cup, as we said, this weekend against Turkey. Turkey are back in the tournament after a 24-year absence. It's been a long rebuild. They famously finished third in 2002, losing a semi-final against Brazil to a Ronaldo goal. In 2026, they're ranked five places ahead of Australia's 27th by FIFA, and they have more players, and this is seen as an advantage, involved in European competition than the Socceroos. There's also a well-equipped midfield. So the Turks will start favourite against the Socceroos when they play each other next Sunday afternoon Australian time. But the Socceroos coach, as we've heard and will continue to hear no doubt in the build-up to that, Tony Popovich, is promising all will be well, Sally.
0: Don't worry, Warwick. We've got that one. Now, in tennis, Serena Williams, she sounded quite delighted after this. Successfully completed the first match of her comeback as a 44-year-old. She sounded like she was having fun.
4: That's exactly what she said. It was fun to be out there after a 1,375-day absence. You might say the Queen returned, and appropriately enough, at the Queen's Tournament in London. She was playing in the doubles with a Canadian teenager, just 19, Victoria Mboko. Now, the muscle memory of 39 Grand Slam titles, 16 of those in the doubles, it returned slowly. Against the number three seeds, Nicole Melikar Martinez and Araren Rootliff. The first set decided at a tie break, but in the second, Williams confidently served out the match 6-2, and there were some serves measured at, 120 miles an hour. I'm not sure what that is in
0: a lot
4: KPH, but it's fast enough at 44. What next? Of course, more doubles at Queen's and a tournament in Berlin, but the inevitable question is Wimbledon 2026 and the singles. There have been hints, but nothing definitive yet. Now, given the crowd at Queen's last night, though, you'd have to think the All England Club will fall over itself to have Williams at SW19 for its fortnight. Also, Australians getting ready for Wimbledon, not the least Alex de Minaur. He's playing on Dutch grass tonight, preparing for the purple and green stuff, Sally.
0: Warwick, thank you.
4: Good on you.
0: It's 7:10.
5: With Sally Zara, this is Radio National Breakfast.
0: Time for a bit of business, and India has effectively frozen the approvals for Elon Musk's space-based internet service Starlink to operate in the country because of the way its terminals were used in the Iran war. Carrington Clark is here. Carrington, what do we know about this freeze?
6: Yeah, this is a fascinating story to me, Sally. So we thought that Elon Musk was at least on the path to approval to use to sell his Starlink business to Indian consumers, but it now appears appears that security agencies under India's Ministry of Home Affairs have withheld the final clearances that are necessary in order for it to start operating. And it is over concerns about how Starlink has operated within Iran. Now, it doesn't have approval to operate within

0: grant, but Elon Musk, the owner of SpaceX, the company behind Starlink now, has been very open about allowing people who have managed to smuggle in Starlink terminals into Iran to utilize them. And they have been really important, particularly through the internet blockout, allowing Iranians to communicate with the outside world, also to beam images, for example, of the protest movement that was underway last year and throughout this conflict. Now, of course, the concern for India is that if Starlink has the license to operate within India, then maybe it's more difficult for them to cut off internet access within the country. So leaders don't particularly like it when they've lost control of their infrastructure within. There's obviously a major ethical debate about whether or not that is right or wrong. But this does seem to be a major hurdle to Starlink operating within India, which obviously will imperil its ability to raise revenue from that country.
1: How damaging could it be to SpaceX's business model?
0: Yeah, so Starlink is the big revenue earner at the moment for SpaceX. We're about to have this blockbuster IPO, initial public offering of SpaceX, which will be likely to be the biggest of all time. At the moment, though, Starlink is the way that they're making most of their money. They are positioning themselves more as an artificial intelligence play. But it doesn't have access both to India but also to China. And although it plans to offer these broadband, these super fast internet speeds across the world, there are major black spots for it. So Elon Musk has managed to navigate through his Tesla business, operating under Chinese very strict rules in the past. The question is whether or not he's able to use some of his negotiation powers to get the deal done with India. But at this point, at least, it seems they're very reluctant to allow him to do so.
1: Carrington, thank you.
0: Thank you.
1: Carrington Clark, it is 7 minutes to seven. Well, returning to the tobacco excise debate, which has helped to fuel a booming black market of cheaper cigarettes. So yesterday on Breakfast, you heard from the tobacco industry, which is calling for a rethink on cigarette taxes to counter the illicit trade.
2: The hard truth, Sally, is that the government is not going to be able to close the price gap between the illicit market at around $10 to $15 and the legal market at around $40 to $50 a pack without a complex, heavily funded level of enforcement and a pretty substantial lowering of the current excise rate. And this notion that they and several others are putting forward of, well, it doesn't really matter what the excise is lowered to, it will never compete against the illicit market, is really just another way of saying we give up or we're happy to see chaos reign in the streets, which is pretty disturbing if you think about it.
1: That's John Tresice there, Head of Corporate Affairs for Australia and New Zealand for British American Tobacco, on Breakfast yesterday. Well, Laura Hunter is the CEO of the Australian Council on Smoking and Health and joins me. Laura, welcome to the program.
3: Thanks for having me, Sally.
1: What do you think of that argument from British American Tobacco that leaving the excise untouched is to give up on tackling the illegal trade? What do you think?
3: I'm not surprised by that sentiment by British American Tobacco. The tobacco industry has a very well-documented history of using illicit trade to advance narratives that align with their commercial interests. And you have to remember, this is a business that profits from selling products that are designed to be addictive and kill 2 in 3 of its long-term users. So when your addictive products are killing people, you need to get creative about how to generate new users and make more money. And BAT have tried to do that with vapes, and now they're using this illicit tobacco crisis to call for massive tax cuts on their products.
1: Some economists now argue that the tobacco excise has reached a tipping point where increases no longer reduce smoking rates, but rather prompt smokers into the black market. What do you make of that?
3: If we play it out, so there are calls by economists and by the Federal Coalition to cut the tax by 50%. And if you play that out, it's based on a fundamentally flawed assumption that the consumer is still going to choose a product that's more expensive. So if we cut the tax on a regulated product by 50%, the consumer is still faced with an illegal packet for $10 or a regulated product that's been cut $32. So what we're doing here and what the tobacco industry does a lot is feeds the narrative to cut taxes in order to undermine some of the best tobacco control measures we have introduced as a country. We need cigarettes to be expensive. We do. They kill people. And if there is cheap

0: tobacco on every street corner in this country, you are putting young people at risk.
1: According to the Australian Bureau of Statistics, nicotine use is up some 40% from 2017 to 2025. What do you think of those figures?
0: I think we need to be careful about how we interpret the ABS report. That 80% indicates illicit nicotine and looks at nicotine wastewater data. So we're not talking about illegal tobacco based off of that measure, bearing in mind that 80% would incorporate the amount of nicotine in a vape, and one vape would contain the same amount of nicotine that you would get in 9 packets of cigarettes. So I'm saying this illicit tobacco crisis is growing. It is seriously concerning, and we need to crack on with getting on top of it. The reality is, Sally, that Australia's tobacco laws were only ever designed to regulate retailers and the mums and dads operators. So they weren't ever going to be capable of getting on top of sophisticated criminal syndicates. And so when organised crime can make millions of dollars from illegal tobacco sales, modest penalties and weak enforcement that we have in this country just doesn't change the equation. So we also are pushing for the fact that this problem is entirely solvable. We know what works. Queensland and South Australia have already demonstrated that when governments have political will, have strong powers, and they use those powers aggressively, illegal operators can be disrupted. Even in South Australia, as recently as 2 weeks ago, we had the health minister coming out saying that their smoking prevalence had dropped from 10% to 7.5%. What is increasingly difficult and frustrating for me is to understand why states and territories are taking so long to act. Every jurisdiction should already have immediate closure powers to shut down rogue operators. Every jurisdiction should have penalties that are so eye-watering that they genuinely deter organised crime. And every jurisdiction needs significantly more enforcement officers on the ground shutting these places down.
1: Very briefly, have you seen an increase in lobbying by the tobacco industry while Australia is grappling with this boom in illicit tobacco?
0: Sally, I was in the halls of Canberra when Philip Morris turned up for that Senate inquiry 3 weeks ago. I was the one trying to open the door when I realised it was locked, that they were giving a private briefing by Philip Morris. It was just ridiculous. I think they cited safety concerns, and that's why they redacted the names. But fortunately, they have released the transcript now to that testimony. It's galling. You can imagine how frustrating it is from a public health perspective when the tobacco industry comes up into Canberra and gets the red carpet rolled out for them. There is an acutely high level of lobbying happening in Canberra at the moment. I think the government has an onus to uphold international treaties which state that tobacco industry shouldn't be influencing any policies in this space. And I think the federal government's doing a really good job of protecting that. Unfortunately, in this case, the Senate inquiry was given an audience to do that.
1: Laura Hunter, thank you very much.
0: Thanks, Sally.
1: Laura is the CEO of the Australian Council on Smoking and Health. Coming up on AM with Melissa Clark, 3 generations in one house, mould and basic maintenance neglected, the desperate housing situation facing many Australians living in remote communities. And after 7:30, 6 months on from the start of Australia's under-16 social media ban, I'll speak to the Australian mother who addressed the United Nations General Assembly calling for change. News time, 7 o'clock.

Good morning, Oliver Chaseling with ABC News. A worker at a Northern Territory iron ore mine that has gone into administration owing creditors more than $300 million says NT and federal government agencies should have stepped in when it stopped paying tax. As well as more than 900,000 in employee entitlements, ASIC documents show the Nathan River Resources group of companies owes the Australian Tax Office more than $4.5 million and to the NT government more than $7 million in royalties and taxes. Workers and unions say they had raised non-payment, safety and environmental concerns with NT and federal

0: You know, each player brings something to the game that maybe another player doesn't, and Dad could do things that I couldn't, and I got to win a Brownlow, which he didn't.
1: Serena Williams has made a winning return to professional tennis after nearly 4 years away from the sport. The 44-year-old teamed up with 19-year-old Canadian Victoria Mboko to win their opening doubles match at the Queen's Club event in London 7-6, 6-2 against the tournament's third seeds. Caitlin Forward scored in her 150th appearance for Australia as the Matildas earned a 3-1 victory against Mexico at Western Sydney Stadium last night. And Australia has suffered a shock 86-run loss to Bangladesh in the first of three one-day men's cricket internationals in Dhaka.
2: And that's the latest from the ABC newsroom. There'll be more news at 7:30. In the meantime, you can stay up to date via our website, news channel and social media channels.
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4: Good morning. Welcome to AM. I'm Melissa Clark in Canberra, coming to you from Ngunnawal country and acknowledging Ubbo custodians. Protests have been held across Belfast after a savage knife attack that's ignited anti-immigration sentiment across the UK. Police have arrested a 30-year-old man over the attack. He's a Sudanese national who was granted refugee status in 2023. Protesters have set fire to a bus as more police have been rushed in to regain control. Europe Bureau Chief Mazoe Ford is following the situation.
5: Mel, we're seeing pockets of violence unfold across Belfast. It's hard to get an exact idea of how many people total, but you're seeing sort of 100 people in different parts of the city. The city as a whole is actually quite quiet because people in Belfast were told to vacate the CBD, to close businesses early and go home because there was this expectation of these anti-immigration protests in the past few hours. So it's really about these pockets. We've seen a bus set on fire, several vehicles set on fire, bins set alight. The protesters at one point were going to attack a house, though the connection why they attacked that house is unclear, and the media has not been a welcome presence. The British reporters that we've seen there have not been able to be on air for long periods of time because they are feeling very unwelcome there. And this has come after all day police and politicians appealing for calm in Northern Ireland after there were calls spread online for anti-immigration protests to be held across the country at 7 p.m. In various cities across the United Kingdom. But what we've seen in Belfast, sort of the main concentration of that, these pockets of violence in different areas.
4: So what's the background here, Mazoe?

0: seen this one incident explode with so much volatility.
1: It began around 24 hours ago, Mel, with a sickening act of violence. There was a man in his 40s who was set upon by another man with a kitchen knife. He suffered significant injuries to his eyes, his face and his back during what police have described as a brutal attack, and he remains in a serious condition in hospital. Mobile phone footage has shown bystanders trying to fight the attacker off while they waited for police to arrive. And police have now arrested a 30-year-old Sudanese national who they have discovered moved from Sudan to France, then to Ireland and then into Northern Ireland. He claimed asylum in the UK in 2023, was granted leave to remain on a visa to stay until 2028. And that's what's got these anti-immigration protesters so fired up. They're so angry. They say this is another example of dangerous people entering the United Kingdom, that the UK is letting too many people in without the requisite checks.

0: retaliate for the downing of a military helicopter, which he's blamed on Iran. Two pilots had to be rescued after an Apache helicopter was shot down over the Strait of Hormuz. The ABC's America's editor, John Lyons, is in Washington.
1: Well, Melissa, President Trump has put out an announcement, if you like, on his Truth social media post where he says that the Iranians shot down an Apache helicopter which was patrolling the Strait of Hormuz. Now, it's interesting that the Iranian state media have not said anything or confirmed this, but rather intriguingly, they have reported what President Trump has said about this. Now, the Americans are now trying to work out here in Washington, was it intentional? Was it an accident? It looks like it might have been by a drone. And so now the key issue is what and how does America respond? President Trump is saying that there will

0: United States would feel it has to do some sort of response. The question is, will that be proportionate or will it be a dramatic escalation of this conflict? Now, I think that only yesterday President Trump was saying that he thinks we're within days of an end of this war. He said that many times, of course, but he clearly wants this war to end. It's becoming a real political problem for him here in America. So my own sense is that yes, there will be a response. It will be fairly quick within the next 24 hours, I imagine. And I think it will be a lower key proportionate response. I get the sense here in Washington that it will probably be hitting a military installation of one sort or another. I think they'll be very careful that this doesn't involve civilians and that this is not a further escalation of this conflict.
1: John Lyons in Washington. And since we spoke to John, the Iranian foreign minister

0: Danya Salameh is surrounded by family, but someone's missing.
1: I'm injured and I'm hurt, especially because of my son, Sam. I lost my little son, Sam.
0: Danya was hit by a bullet which had just passed through the head of her seven-month-old son, Sam, who was sitting with her in the back of the family car when they were shot at by an Israeli soldier.
1: The shot hit my husband's hand, then came to my child, Sam, to his head. It came out of his head, then it came to my...

0: West Bank since October 7, 2023, and 234 of them were minors. Another Israeli organisation, Yesh Din, said it's rare to see charges laid against soldiers. Its data suggested fewer than 1% of the almost 2,500 complaints made against soldiers between 2016 and 2024 resulted in indictments. But for Fahed, pursuing justice for his son is crucial.
1: He is my son. He was precious, precious. He also still precious for me. I will not forget anything about him.
0: Do you worry that this is going to be just brushed away and ignored?
1: I don't care. I will try my best. I take all my steps for the justice. Sam was the smile in my house.
0: This is Matthew Doran in Hebron in the West Bank, reporting for AM.
2: And thank you for your company this morning on AM, where it's 19 minutes past 7. Victorian Premier Jacinta Allen has dismissed talk of a leadership challenge, saying she's focused on cost of living pressures. With a state election looming in November, her Labor government is trailing both the Coalition and One Nation in the polls, and that's prompted chatter among some of her caucus about the possibility of replacing her. State political reporter Richard Willingham joined me earlier. Rich, is there a serious challenge underway to Jacinta Allen's leadership, or is this just a bit of grumbling?
3: I think it's somewhere in between right now, Mel. There's certainly people who are discussing changing leaders, and there's no challenger yet. There's no sort of alternative candidate. There's lots of speculation who it could be, and there's a few names being thrown around. But we're not at that stage yet where there's a proper candidate in the field doing numbers. What is happening is that there is some people in the caucus and outside the caucus who are saying that to each other that they can't keep going down this path and they should be considering changing the leadership. Now, the important context is the timing. So I think there's only about 4 or 5 sitting weeks to go before the November election. There's one next week and there's another one in July and then there's a couple sort of in late August, September, and then it's all into the campaign mode. So to be effective, the sort of consensus is it would have to happen next week or possibly late July to actually give if anyone was a change of leadership, a little bit of time to establish themselves. So at the moment, it's MPs agitating. And the majority of MPs I've spoken to, the ABC has spoken to, do not believe there will be a challenge. They think that they'll probably stay the course while also conceding that the government and the Premier have a lot of problems in the polls. They really have slumped quite badly. And her personal popularity is not strong, Jacinta Allen. She's struggled in that situation, which is one of the reasons people are talking.
2: Take me through those polls. How is the election contest shaping up ahead of the November polling date?
3: So the polling we have in Victoria really does sort of mirror what's happening federally. Labor is struggling more. They're a 12-year-old government. They're seeking a historic fourth term. Jacinta Allen, the Premier, was never elected off her own bat. She took over from Daniel Andrews, who won 3 elections on the trot. And what the polling is showing us, the most recent one, is that One Nation continues to surge in the sort of 3 Labor coalition and One Nation are all sort of sitting on between a quarter and a third of the vote. The most recent one was a freshwater poll. It came out yesterday and One Nation was up, I think it was 25%, the Coalition 27% and Labor at 23%. So a real proper 3-horse race. And that is something that's never been tested in Victoria or indeed federally at those sort of numbers. And Victoria is sort of first to really test these on a big scale.
2: Rich Willingham in Melbourne there. The peak body for autism will front an inquiry into the federal government's National Disability Insurance Scheme legislation today. The Australian Autism Alliance is calling for a pause to any changes until programs being set up to replace parts of the NDIS have been established. It's concerned kids with moderate autism could lose critical supports as the federal government transitions responsibility for their care back to states and territories. Oliver Gordon reports.
4: Jenny Karavolis is the co-chair of the country's peak autism body. She's also the mother of a person living with the condition.
5: My son, in his own words, has said that he is too autistic for mainstream, but maybe not autistic enough for supports.
4: Today, she'll front a Senate inquiry examining the government's NDIS amendment legislation to ask for a pause.
5: Not saying that the reform won't work, I'm saying the reform isn't ready.
4: The government's bill is aimed at drastically reducing the cost of the scheme. It strips away automatic

0: NDIS entry based solely on a medical diagnosis such as autism. Jenny Karavolis understands the need for change, but says many in the autism community, including her son, are nervous they'll have critical supports cut if the law passes Parliament.
1: We're not set up for success, states and territories.

0: on the NDIS. Most are enrolled for autism or developmental delays. As part of the government's shake-up, kids with mild to moderate autism would be steered away from the national scheme to state and territory-run Thriving Kids programs. But there's growing concern some could be worse off under the changes. Independent MP Dr. Monique Ryan agrees.
1: We know that the government is planning to cut 160,000 people off the scheme. I'm aware of people who are losing packages already. The Thriving Kids program is not yet up and going. And so there's a real concern that people will be cut off from the scheme before alternative supports are available for them.
0: A federal government spokesperson says it's treating as a matter of urgency the need to provide parents with a more suitable system of support for their children. But Dr. Ryan says the timeframes the federal government has flagged to get Thriving Kids up and running are unrealistic.
1: The states are already pushing back about Thriving Kids. Queensland has refused to sign up to it. You can't just establish early learning and other developmental services overnight. Those things were lost over years when the NDIS was first established, and it will take years to get them up and going again. So the possibility that the minister has floated that all of these things will be up and going and fully functional on the 1st of January 2028 is laughable.
0: The sweeping changes have been designed to make the $50 billion NDIS more sustainable, following concerns the scheme would cost more than Medicare by the end of the decade. The inquiry into the bill will report by June 16.
2: Oliver Gordon. Remote communities are facing lengthy delays for urgent housing repairs. The long waiting list for repairs and shortage of homes is leading to overcrowding, especially for First Nations families where multiple generations often live together. Reporter Brianna Fiore travelled to Wilcannia in outback New South Wales for this report.
3: Hey.
2: Letitia Jones is rocking her newborn grandson to sleep at her home in Wilcannia, in far western New South Wales. Three generations live under the one roof, a small three-bedroom property on a red dirt road. And one of those rooms was closed off for months.
3: And this is the room that's full of mould that we can't use at the moment.
2: It means the First Nations family is forced to squeeze five mattresses onto their living room floor.
3: Yeah, I've got one here. They're sleeping. Me and my other two daughters.
2: The 45-year-old says she's considering creating a makeshift bedroom outside.
3: I'm going to do my brand up, and that's going to be my little part of the house.

0: remote town. Letitia Jones says the overcrowding has affected her children's education because they don't have room or space to study or prepare for school.
1: Just breaks us to that we had to live like this, and they don't care, you know, like I'm on a waiting list priority, but they just keep jumping and not even coming to help us, you know, and then they say, oh, you're not the only one suffering.
0: Her mother, Brenda Riley, says she's had to step in to help.
2: But I've got to take a lot of my grandkids and take them into my house, you know, for room. I'm angry with it all because I had to sit and watch this for years with my daughter.
0: Letitia Jones's home is managed by the Mid-Lachlan Aboriginal Housing Management Cooperative. Its acting general manager, Charlie Trindle, acknowledges the delay and says, as with many remote communities, timeframes can be impacted by contractor availability. Since the ABC made contact with the cooperative, the works on Letitia Jones's home have been completed. Aboriginal culture and history professor Paul Memmott from the University of Queensland says overcrowding and delays to maintenance are widespread across remote parts of Australia.
3: There's lots of communities with those sort of housing problems. The more remote you are, the less attention you get from governments.
0: The latest New South Wales data shows that 54,000 people were on the general waitlist for social housing and more than 10,000 were on the priority list. Professor Memmott says supply failing to keep up with demand is nothing new.
3: We've always been here. There was only a concerted effort to house all Aboriginal people coming with the Whitlam government in the early 70s.
0: He says some local Aboriginal agencies are proactive and concerned, but they often don't have government funding to address the problems. He believes governments need to rethink housing designs for Indigenous communities, taking into account the specific cultural needs of Aboriginal families.
3: We're working on a project just out of Tennant Creek, a group called Wuya Junta, but the house has been designed by the Aboriginal owner and his wife to be culturally appropriate and climatically appropriate. So he can have up to 30 people in the house at once.
0: A Homes New South Wales spokesperson says reports of substandard housing are deeply concerning and tenants can seek resolution through the New South Wales Civil and Administrative Tribunal.
4: Brianna Fiore there. And in finance, Wall Street stocks have ended mixed as a rebound in tech shares fade and as President Trump said the US must react to Iran's shooting down of a US helicopter. Oil is lower, Brent crude trading at $91.69 US a barrel. And that's AM. I'm Melissa Clark. It's 7:30. Good morning to you, Sally Sara.
5: Thank you, Mel, and good morning. This is Radio National Breakfast. Coming up, it has been 6 months since the start of Australia's under 16 social media ban. In a moment, you'll hear from an Australian mother who addressed the United Nations General Assembly, convincing some world leaders to follow in Australia's footsteps. Also in this half hour, the Green spokesperson for communications, Senator Sarah Hanson-Young, will be my guest. And after eight, you'll be hearing from an Australian orthopaedic surgeon who has just returned from Gaza. Now, the weather for the major centres right around the country today. Sydney, you can expect a shower or two and 23. Newcastle, possible shower and 23. Wollongong, shower or two for you as well and 21. Melbourne, showers, wind easing and 19. Albury, Wodonga, showers and 17 degrees. Brisbane, shower or two and 23. Cairns, showers and 27. Townsville, shower or two and 28. Perth, shower or two and 18. Broome will be mostly sunny, a top of 29 today. Adelaide, you're expecting a few showers and a top of 17. Hobart, shower or two and 18. Canberra, some more showers on the way today and 15 degrees. Darwin, mostly sunny and 33. And in Alice Springs today, mostly sunny and 26. Now, Luke is back with the latest in the news. Luke, hi.
6: Morning, Sally. We've been seeing smoke rising over the city of Belfast as the sun sets on a night of intense anti-immigration protests. A bus, bins, now at least one home ablaze with dozens of protesters spread out in pockets around the city. This following shocking footage of an alleged attempted murder, a knife attack that police have described as brutal. They've since arrested and charged a Sudanese national. On the BBC, Sinn Féin MP for Belfast, John Finucane, has called for calm.
7: I understand why people are angry, but what we do with our anger matters. If we want to serve the victim, then he needs justice, not disorder. If we want to assist the police in their investigation, then we need to give them the space to do that.
6: The other big story around this morning, the US has begun launching what it's calling self-defense strikes against Iran.

0: response to the downing of a US Army Apache helicopter, that just in from US Central Command. The two US soldiers on board were rescued by an unmanned US vessel, and President Trump had earlier flagged a response was necessary. In the last hour, the Deputy Iranian Foreign Minister gave the first official statement on this from Tehran, telling Al Jazeera that it was not behind the strike, but also that accidental incidents could occur given the tension in the region. They say they did not deliberately target this helicopter. Still unclear exactly what has happened. Meanwhile, in southern Lebanon, Israel has been carrying out strikes on the ancient city of Tyre. At least 8 people have been killed there and more than 30 injured in the strikes, despite Iran calling for Israel to halt attacks. Back home, interesting story out of Melbourne this morning. An all-boys school is at the centre of an AI cheating scandal after several students were caught using the technology in a Year 12 exam. Masnod College says students it's caught using AI tools in an oral English exam have been spoken to and had their marks reduced. The life and legacy of Neil Danaher will be honoured with a state funeral later today at the MCG. The former Essendon player and Melbourne coach dedicated his later life to raising awareness for motor neuron disease through his charity Fight MND following his diagnosis in 2013. The charity has since raised over $150 million for MND research. And lastly, NASA has named 3 Americans and 1 Italian to serve as astronauts in its next Artemis mission. The third Artemis mission will be a spacecraft docking demonstration in Earth's orbit sometime next year. It'll test landers from Elon Musk's SpaceX and Jeff Bezos's Blue Origin for the first time in space. It is a key test ahead of Artemis 4, Sally, which will be NASA's first moon landing since 1972, planned for the back end of the Trump presidency in 2028.
1: Thank you, Luca. It's 26 to 8.
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1: Cheng Lei was thrown in a Chinese jail for over 3 years on false espionage charges. Charlotte Greaves' investigation of a superstar surgeon was subject to one of the longest defamation trials in Australian history. What happens when your story becomes the story? Gobsmacking accounts of journalism on trial.
2: Big Ideas, tonight from 8 on ABC Radio National.
1: Well, it's been 6 months today since Australia's world-leading social media ban for under-16s took effect. Millions of underage accounts have been deleted under the new restrictions, but many teens, of course, continue to access restricted content, increasing scrutiny on platforms such as Facebook and TikTok. Denmark, Germany and Malaysia have announced similar reforms, with the UK expected to confirm plans within days. Emma Mason has become a global voice for change, a lawyer from Bathurst in New South Wales whose own child took her life due to online bullying. Emma spoke at the United Nations General Assembly last year, drawing praise from European Union Commission President Ursula von der Leyen.
3: Thank you so much for your words. It's not easy to speak after you. Prime Minister, Anthony, I want to thank you and Emma for bringing us here together. This is a bold decision that you have taken, and it's an example of what determined countries can do. Since the announcement of Australia's landmark minimum age law, I've been watching very closely, and I've been inspired by Australia's example.
1: That's the EU's Commission President Ursula von der Leyen. Emma Mason joins me now. Emma, welcome back to Breakfast.
4: Oh, good morning, Sally. Thank you for having me again.
1: Does all that feel a long time ago for you?
4: It's like time is so weird following the death of any child, so it sort of feels like 5 minutes and 5 years ago for, you know, Tilly's death. So this event of the UN, it's the same kind of amorphic, blabby time frame. I don't know. It's very weird.
1: Mm. We're 6 months down the track since the start of these restrictions here in Australia. Have the reforms achieved what you'd been hoping for so far, or is it too early to tell?
4: Well, I think it's a complicated question with a complicated answer. So what we wanted is ultimately to get children offline from particular platforms. And so certainly that's a work in progress. As you would expect, it was never going to be successful day one or day seven. So it is absolutely, we're on the track. But at the same time,

0: The question is really not about whether or not every child under 16 is offline. The question is, did these reforms make our environment, our country, safer for children? And is there now a really clear national conversation about children online rather than adults, parents, just like me going, this is too hard. I can't beat this algorithm. So there is success in this.
1: An e-safety report released back in March revealed that 7 out of 10 children under 16 were still accessing social media. Emma, what further steps do you think need to be taken to get kids offline and keep them offline?
0: Well, I think as with anything, and this was always a big voice around this, is education. We need to get digital literacy in our schools. And we are talking about a social harm. It's a social heroin. So we need to do the best we can do to support children and to support parents and to support teachers. But it's also a good news story in one sense. We know that some of the research has shown that children's mental health has improved, according to children, by 60%, and parents say by 62%. So we certainly are seeing changes, conversations, and that's really important in my view.
1: The eSafety report also found there'd been, in its findings, no notable change in cyberbullying or image-based abuse reported by children since the ban came in. How do you reflect on those findings?
0: That's a really sad finding because it's really not only just the method by which those social harms are happening, but the origin, of course, is the children. Children are still engaging in this behaviour, and that's why education is so incredibly important.
1: You're listening to Radio National Breakfast. My guest this morning is Emma Mason, an advocate for social media restrictions for children. Emma, your speech at the UN last year helped to inspire some other leaders from across Europe and Asia to consider similar reforms. What do you know of how they're going about it, and are there lessons for Australia watching other countries undertake this same challenge?
0: Well, I think other countries are grappling with how to manage this, what's the right age, how to really hold these very large technical companies accountable to laws in a country. And so it is, you know, each of the countries are trying to work out what's best for their organisation. And I've interviewed in so many different countries now. And each of them are saying, well, you know, we think 15's okay, or we think 14's okay. So they're trying to work through it. I think the lessons for Australia is that it's always going to be a work in progress. I mean, if governments waited for technological certainty, we'd be waiting indefinitely. It's kind of like trying to, you know, I guess, fence a cyclone in one sense. Mm-hmm. Technology is always changing. It's always moving. And the laws are trying to follow behind, you know, and that's part of what happens in any situation.
1: What more needs to happen in Australia, in your view, Emma?
0: Oh, I think we need a whole lot more work on supporting the safety commissioner and making sure that big tech is held accountable. I understand there are 10 current investigations on the eSafety commissioner about systemic breaches by the big tech companies. But unfortunately, it's just not a quick process. It's not like sending a ticket, like a police officer. You sped like that, there's your account. Here's your $47 million. There is a process. It has to go through due process. It's not fast enough for me, but it also needs to be appropriate. And I say that as a lawyer, because it will then fall apart if it's not properly done, if there isn't appropriate evidence, of course. And remember, I want always the listeners to think about this. We weren't stopping children. The idea of this is not stopping children accessing social media. It's stopping big tech from accessing our children. That's what this is about. It's stopping monetizing our children, which is what's happened. And we know these are real social harms that need to be addressed, because children's mental health is so important, and suicide is on the rise in children.
1: Yesterday, Emma, Apple announced new online safety controls for children. The Prime Minister says that the CEO of Apple, Tim Cook, called him to say the company was partly inspired by Australia's social media restrictions. Are you encouraged by what you're seeing from Apple, or is there some scepticism or concern there for you?
0: I always have a twofold answer to that kind of question. It's amazing when companies

0: companies are starting to do something. So it's starting to get on their radar. The question is, why is it on their radar? It's always about the bottom line, isn't it? So they want to be seen as a good corporate citizen so that they are doing what they can to address social harm. I'm always a little skeptical about that because if they have the tools to do it now, they had the tools to do it before and they've chosen not to. So that always worries me, but it's absolutely, I welcome anything that is going to help protect children from these known harms.
1: Emma, sometimes when parents step up and step forward to advocate for a child who has died, there can be great meaning for them in that fight. Has there been a price for you as well in speaking up and standing up?
0: Yeah, there absolutely has been a price. And it's a price that, you know, I have to talk about till in a public space. And then I talk about how she was subject to online bullying. And then I have people online bully me and tell me that I'm a terrible parent, that it's my fault that my daughter died, that they swear at me. It's really horrific. But at the same time, I just have to hold fast to what I know to be true, that if people don't stand up for what's right, if they don't stand up for what needs to happen for change, then we're just acquiescing. And it doesn't put my darling Tilly back. It doesn't bring her back at all. But it at least reminds me daily of the real harm that can occur. And I'm fairly proud of my little girl.
1: Emma Mason, I really appreciate you speaking to Radio National Breakfast this morning on this 6 months since the introduction of these restrictions. Thank you very much.
0: Oh, thank you so much for your time. I always appreciate it.
1: Emma Mason is an independent children's lawyer and one of the leading advocates for Australia's social media ban. Emma's daughter, Tilly, died after a campaign of online bullying. And if this conversation's raised any issues for you or someone you know, you can always call Lifeline 13 11 14. You can call Beyond Blue on 1300 224 636 or Kids Helpline is 1-800-551-800. It's 7:45. Well, staying with the social media ban, which came into effect 6 months ago today, Sarah Hanson-Young is the Greens Senator for South Australia and party spokesperson for communications and the environment. As Senator, welcome back to Breakfast.
2: Good morning, Sally. Thanks for having me.
1: 6 months on, has Australia's social media ban for Australians aged under 16, has it been successful or do we have a way to go here?
2: Look, we definitely have a way to go, but let me just say, firstly, listening to Emma then, and she really does articulate the anguish that Australian parents, and in fact, parents right across the world have in dealing with their children and young people as engagement online, whether that's on social media, on gaming platforms, which of course are largely unregulated in this space, and increasingly now the dangers of AI and AI bots. And I think all the best intentions were there when this proposition was put forward. Emma's right. We do need to hold these big tech companies accountable for the products that they make massive profits off, the products that they push into the hands of our young people. But sadly, the way this blunt ban has been put in place means that there's a lot of young people, in fact, the vast majority of young people, who are still caught up in the system. The safety net has got a lot of holes in it. In fact, it's little more of a safety net and more of a it's trying to fence the ocean, as the eSafety Commissioner herself, Grant, has said. What we really need to be doing is getting these social media companies to have a legal obligation to provide a duty of care to all their users, whether they are children, whether they are young people, teenagers or adults. We've got to hit them where it hurts, and that's their business model. They thrive and they make

0: massive profits off these dangerous algorithms. And unless we regulate those algorithms, unless we make sure that those algorithms are transparent and safe, we're going to continue to see people young and old fall through the cracks in this really dangerous online space. It's why we need things like the Fix Our Feeds campaign, which is a campaign that's being pushed by people like Chanel Contos and the Teach Us Consent outfit. That whole idea is to say users need to be in control of what's in our feeds, not the big tech companies, not their business models making massive profits. You know, these platforms are designed by nature to be addictive. That's now been found out in the US courts of law. These platforms, these big social media companies have created products that are deliberately addictive. Doom scrolling is product by design, and that's what we need to tackle.
1: You're listening to Radio National Breakfast. You're hearing from Senator Sarah Hanson-Young, Green Senator for South Australia. And Senate inquiry into the potential impacts of artificial intelligence and data centres. Are you concerned that Australian regulations aren't strong enough in this space?
0: Look, I'm very concerned about this, and so are so many other Australians. AI is the new extractive industry, and it needs regulation, and we need to make sure the community is actually getting a dividend from it. Just like we've failed to regulate social media and to try and retrofit laws later on, we're sleepwalking into this AI catastrophe if we don't regulate now and if we don't put some guardrails and handbrakes in the system. It's an extractive industry because not only is it extracting our intelligence, our knowledge, our culture, these big AI data centres, which are basically data mining centres, are going to be extracting huge amounts of water and energy as well. There's a huge push on for data centres to be built right across the country, very little community consultation, very little give back to the community, very little social licence. And all for what? To make massive profits for these new big tech companies that are putting huge amount of pressure on governments right around the world. There's a reason why these big tech companies are honing in on Australia right now. And it's because they see the Australian regulation system and the Australian government and political will as weak and lambs at the slaughter. And we've got to stand up to them.
1: Just briefly on other issues, you're manager of Greens business in the Senate. Are the Greens effectively a certainty to vote for capital gains and negative gearing changes, having campaigned for them for so long?
0: Look, we have obviously campaigned for these changes for a long time, as you've said. We're glad to see the government moving in that direction, but we are disappointed that the government seems to have let 95% of those making massive profits, those big wealthy property developers, still off the hook and allowing them to use the system. Concerned that this big campaign against making these changes fairer for everyday people is coming from the usual suspects, the vested interests, the big property developers, big business. The right-wing media, the Murdoch press, whole lot of pressure coming on the government to not do this. We want to work with the government to make these laws better and to deliver for people rather than, failing to do what it says on the tin. So the CGT and the capital gains tax, negative gearing tax changes will be an inquiry next week. We will look at the legislation through that. Of course, the Greens have just finished up chairing a big inquiry into this issue. My colleague Nick McKim did a fabulous job doing that. So we are well versed in the issue, but we want to make sure it actually delivers. What we're concerned about, though, is that in the broader budget regime, the government has taken a stick to people with disabilities, the big cuts on NDIS, rather than taking the stick to the gas companies, which would have raised billions more. It feels as though the government's caved into the gas companies and is trying to make

0: those living with disabilities and their families pay the price. We're not happy about that, and we won't be doing anything that facilitates that bill's passage over the next 2 weeks.
1: Sarah Hanson-Young, thank you very much.
0: Thank you.
1: That's Greens Senator for South Australia, Sarah Hanson-Young. Well, Tom Crowley, political correspondent, is here. Tom, when we're talking about the social media ban for under-16s, 6 months on now, what do we know about the effectiveness of this mechanism?
2: Well, I think it depends on what you're trying to judge it by. If your objective is to ask, well, have under-16s been booted off social media? I think every time you head out to the streets and stick a microphone in front of them, they give a pretty clear answer. No, we haven't. BTN behind the news did that with some teenagers to mark 6 months, and here is what they found out on the streets.
3: Yes, I've had social media and I have not been kicked off.
4: Only like one or two people I know have been banned.
5: Nobody's really got off.
6: But like the verifications, like if you put in a fake age, it will just believe you. Like
7: I'm on a lot of websites, you could just get a guest account.
8: If it asks for face verification, you can like make yourself look older.
9: I know some people have got their parents' faces to scan.
8: So yeah. It scanned my face, thought I was older.
9: It said I looked like I was 19.
2: So I think there was another kid in that package, it's worth a look, who said that they printed out a picture of Michael Jackson and that managed to get past the technology. So clearly out the gate, that tells you that the technology that is being used by the platforms to screen kids is a long way from perfect. I think that is unambiguous. But I think that also speaks a little to this question of whether social norms have shifted, because the government did always say that the purpose was not necessarily to be able to boot everyone off, but to be able to make those parental conversations easier. And I think in some sense, you could say that the fact that kids are just sort of laughing and able to get around it means that in a large sense, maybe those norms haven't shifted, and that when you look at the legislation, and Julie Inman Grant, who's been tied with this, the eSafety Commissioner, so much throughout, really essentially belled the cat last week and said, look, this isn't, and this never has been legally a ban. I don't actually have very significant powers. What this legislation has always been is a legal requirement for the social media platforms to take a few reasonable steps to try. Those steps do not really have tough bars for efficacy, and they're enforced only in the form of fines that have to go through lengthy court processes that as yet hasn't happened. So the eSafety Commission is trying to really enforce that in a sense. But the mechanisms of this are really difficult, and she herself is saying, look, I don't have the power to do what people think that I can. However, on the global stage, and going back to that clip of Ursula von der Leyen speaking at the UN with Emma Mason there, this clearly has sparked a conversation around the world in so many other jurisdictions, and Australia is seen as a leader. And as a result, a lot of the tech platforms themselves have started to change some of their child safety practices and admitted that Australia's example is being watched closely by Meta, by Apple, and by so many other companies who then come up with their own technologies to say, well, we can make our platform safer for children. So the change in that sense is indirect, and it's a complicated thing to assess. Australia has taken the lead in this regard. So much the ban probably didn't meet what people's expectations were. But as you heard from Emma Mason, there's a broader set of criteria as well by which you can judge this.
1: And we'll talk about capital gains and negative gearing later. Tom, thank you. It's 4 minutes to eight. The US government has added electric car maker BYD, Build Your Dreams, and e-commerce giant Alibaba to its list of companies with ties to the Chinese military. Carrington Clark is here. Carrington, is this an important development? We've been hearing these stories for quite some time of electric vehicles listening in to those who are driving them.
10: Yeah, that's right. I mean, Sally, we have seen this kind of meteoric rise in Australia in popularity for Chinese car manufacturers in particularly led by BYD. And yes, there has been concerns about both the collection of data, potential collection of data in those vehicles, and the way that it is stored, and whether or not the Chinese government might have access to it. So I think this is an issue that the Australian government is grappling with at the moment. But this is what's a list called Section 1260H, and the updated form was released this week. Now, although the being listed does not mean that these companies are sanctioned, under recent US law, the Defense Department will be prohibited from doing contracting with companies on the list. So this could have ramifications for these individual companies. The Chinese government has already said that they believe this is discriminatory. They are firmly opposed to it.

0: it. But I guess part of the reason this is important is we had that visit by Donald Trump to China, where Donald Trump talked up that personal relationship and that they were trying to come to some sort of agreement with a board of trade and that they were trying to sort out some of these issues. But there are a lot of people in Congress who want the US administration to be taking a tougher line against Chinese companies. Now, in the case of BYD, they don't even export to the US. There's such high tariffs on Chinese exports in cars to the US. But it does go to the heart of the tensions in this relationship. Now, obviously, a lot of American companies have deals with the Pentagon, with the Defense Department, so it works the other way as well. But I think the Australian government will be looking at this closely to see exactly why it is that the US government has raised concerns about these individual companies.
1: We see a lot of those BYD cars on the road here in Australia now. Carrington, meanwhile, Bloomberg is reporting that India has frozen the approval process for Starlink to operate within its borders. What's happening?
0: Yeah, so India is concerned by the operation of Starlink. This is one of Elon Musk's businesses coming under the SpaceX brand, which is about to launch on the US stock market this week. So it allows high-speed internet access from around the world through these series of low-hanging satellites. India seems particularly concerned about how Starlink was able to operate in Iran, even though it's banned from operating in Iran by the Iranian government. Now, Elon Musk, the outspoken founder of Starlink and SpaceX, was very open that he wanted these terminals operating, and it allowed Iranians to have contact with the outside world. But India seems concerned that what it could mean to their national security if they don't have the ability to effectively switch off these terminals if they are operating. So it looked like they had approval last year. It now appears that those approvals are being frozen or slow walked through. And this could obviously affect the profitability of Starlink and therefore SpaceX in the future. Important to note, Starlink isn't able to operate in China, for example. There are certain countries that just do not want this product available to their citizens.
1: Carrington, thank you. And later in the program, we'll be talking about what is happening on the oil market with renewed tensions in the Middle East. Coming up after 8, you'll be hearing from an Australian orthopaedic surgeon who has returned from working for 6 weeks in Gaza, and also Changing Australia will be headed your way, and some more sport from Warwick as well. Right now, it's news time. It is 8 o'clock.
2: Good morning, Oliver Chaseling with ABC News. A worker at a Northern Territory iron ore mine that has entered administration, owing creditors more than $300 million, says the collapse has had a massive impact on staff and contractors, as well as more than $900,000 in employee entitlements. ASIC documents show the Nathan River Resources Group of companies owes contractors from the NT, Queensland and Western Australia more than $18 million. Workers and unions say they had raised non-payment, safety and environmental concerns with NT and federal government regulators since Christmas, but the operation was allowed to continue. Adam Rice worked on the mine before being injured.
3: Mine on work cover, so I do get some type of income protection, but the other guys that have just been left with no wages for a number of weeks, you know, 8-9 weeks, and not to even being told that they're terminated from an administrator, not even the company themselves.
2: To overseas in breaking news, the US has begun striking Iran after accusing it of downing an American Army helicopter in the Strait of Hormuz. Eliza Getzer reports.
4: US President Donald Trump had earlier vowed the US would retaliate after saying Iran shot down an Apache helicopter which was patrolling the Strait of Hormuz near Oman. Two American crew members were rescued from the water unharmed. Now, the US Central Command has announced it's begun strikes against Iran at the direction of the Commander-in-Chief, describing the mission as a proportional response to unjustified Iranian aggression. Iranian state media says the port city of Sirik and Keshem, an Iranian island in the Strait of Hormuz, have been attacked.
2: Back home, Federal Transport Minister Catherine King says people should expect the fuel excise cuts to end as planned, despite the ongoing conflict in the Middle East. The halving of the fuel excise on petrol and diesel, along with the reduction of the heavy road user charge, is due to conclude at the end of June.

0: Good morning and welcome back to Radio National Breakfast. Sally Sara with you. Coming up in a moment, you'll hear from Australian orthopaedic surgeon Dr. Herwig Drobets, who's just returned home after spending the past 6 weeks working in Gaza, and on Changing Australia this morning.
1: Even if you're in a prison in a different town, different city, different country, you might be going through something similar, and you sharing that experience really helps and motivates others through their time in prison.
0: 2 years ago, Joseph Friedman launched a national newspaper for Australia's prisons and detention facilities. He's my guest on Changing Australia, and Warwick Hadfield will be updating you on sport in a few minutes as well. You can send through your text messages 0418 226 576 or via ABC Listen. Well, now to Gaza, where thousands of Palestinians require urgent medical care from a health system which is still buckling under pressure. In the south of Gaza, one of the very few functioning health facilities is the Rafah Field Hospital. That's where Australian orthopaedic surgeon Dr. Herwig Drobets has spent the past 6 weeks working for the International Committee of the Red Cross. In the past few days, he's returned to his day job running the trauma unit at Lismore Base Hospital in regional New South Wales, where he joins me from now. Herwig, welcome to Radio National Breakfast.
2: Good morning. Good morning. Thank you very much for having me.
0: Herwig, your last trip to Gaza previously was before the ceasefire. How are things different this time in Rafah?
2: Yeah, well, I was there in May 2024, the last time, and that was at the height of the conflict. And of course, that was extremely adrenaline focused. So there was lots of explosions, there was shelling, there were lots of mass casualty incidents. So we had like 10, 15 patients come to the hospital at the same time. I was also working in another hospital, in the European Gaza Hospital, where at

0: time, we had 22,000 internally displaced people living in the hospital grounds. So it was absolute mayhem, and it was very... We didn't have time to think or even time to get scared because there was so much work to do. Now, the last trip from which I just came home, it was totally different because it's the ceasefire. It was much more quiet. We still had quite serious injuries. We still had explosive injuries, but it was much less. But now we see all these chronic injuries coming, and we see all these sequelae of prior injuries coming.
1: So that was actually untreated fractures and things like that. Is that what you mean?
0: It's untreated fractures. It's chronic infections. It's patients which have fractures that never heal. That they need plastic surgery. They need complicated bone surgery, and there is just nobody there who can do it. And that's actually.

0: It was really, really sad.
1: You're listening to Radio National Breakfast. You're hearing from Australian orthopaedic surgeon Dr. Herwig Drobetz, who's normally working in Lismore but has just returned from another six-week stint in Gaza. You were doing quite a bit of work with Gazans who have had limbs amputated. It's estimated that more than 5,000 people in Gaza are in that situation. Tell me about the work you were doing with amputees.
0: Yes, so we would do a clinic once a week. We do a clinic, which was a multidisciplinary clinic. So you have an anesthetist, you have a prosthetist, you have people from the mental health team, you have physios, and then the Minister of Health would screen patients, and then we would see between 10 and 15 patients, which are mostly young men with amputations. And it is... That was actually the hardest for me, because it is heartbreaking, because everybody has a really, really sad story. It's not just an amputated limb. They lose family, they lose their home. There's so much more to it. The surgery is often the easiest part of the whole problem, but there's chronic pain issues, there's psychological issues. It was really, really heartbreaking. And when you get a 5-year-old girl who lost both legs, there's nothing you can say to make it better. There's no surgery that you can make it better. They do have prosthesis, but again, it's extremely difficult to get material in to make prosthesis. Mm-hmm. And then these prostheses are all very basic. Mm-hmm. So it's heartbreaking.
1: Mm-hmm. Herwig, were you seeing many injuries come in from violence carried out by Hamas?
0: Oh, I can't say that. We get injuries in which are quite bad and quite spectacular, from explosives or from gunshot injuries. When you do humanitarian surgery, I leave my political opinions at home. You treat who needs help, and that's all that counts. So we did have these injuries as well. And again, we got a 40-day-old baby who had an explosive injury to their leg, and we needed to do an amputation on that. So I repeat myself, but it's heartbreaking. Mm. But not just for me, obviously. I'm not important there, but for the family, it's so much worse. You know, it doesn't seem to get better. That's the bad part about it.
1: What's just briefly and finally, Herwig, what's it been like for you coming back to Australia, sometimes coming back from those places to relative abundance and calm can be like pulling the handbrake in a car? It's a bit of a jolt.
0: Yeah, it is. But I've done this like a lot of times now. I've done a lot of missions, and it's always the same. You look forward to come home. That's one thing, but you're also really sad when you leave, because there's so much more to do, and you've started treating patients, and you hope that the next person puts the same effort in, which of course they do. So you always leave something behind which is unfinished. You make many new friends. So there's always this turmoil, which takes a few weeks for between being happy at home and feeling guilty that you left. But that's the price you pay, and that's okay.
1: Dr. Herwig Drobetz, thank you very much for speaking to Breakfast this morning and bringing those perspectives of your latest trip to Gaza.
0: Thank you very much for having me.
1: Herwig is an orthopaedic surgeon and director of the trauma unit at Lismore Base Hospital in northern New South Wales, just returned from working in Gaza for the Red Cross. It's 13 past 8. In a moment, I'll be bringing you Changing Australia. But first, it's time for some more sport with Warwick Hadfield. And Warwick, in the AFL, Gary Ablett Jr. inducted into the Sports Hall of Fame last night.
2: Yes, Ali, look, when Gary Ablett Jr. joined Geelong under the father-son rule in the 2001 draft, the club was doing everything it could to play down the hype. But that's when the recruiting manager, Stephen Wells, famously said something that made everyone realise it was going to be hard. He's not the next Gary Ablett, except he is. Now, 25 years on, and at the first opportunity after retiring in 2020, he joins his father in the AFL Hall of Fame. The hype justified, though, throughout his career, the Ablett scion did all he could to deflect it. Gary Jr.

0: things his father never did, winning flags and Brownlow medals. He was cruelly denied a third of Brownlow medal when he was injured after he joined the Gold Coast Suns to help establish that club. The AFL, remembering what the A stands for in the Australian Football League, better than it has done in the past, honoured six others last night, including the West Coast Premiership coach John Worsfold and his fellow West Australian Bill Walker. He was elevated to the status of a legend. Also Port Adelaide goal-kicking champion Tim Evans, Northern Territory star David Kintella, the umpire Hayden Kennedy, and the Essendon Premiership player Dustin Fletcher. And this is probably a sign the AFL is increasingly recognising that Fletcher, like 33 others, were inadvertently caught up in the Asada saga at Windy Hill. In heartening news from the AFL infirmary, Brady Mychek is making a good recovery after an operation on a neck fracture that was sustained in an horrific incident last Monday in the game against Collingwood. And today we have the state funeral for Neil Danaher in Melbourne. Sally.
1: Many people will be paying tribute to the life and work post-football as well as football for Neil Danaher. Now, Warwick, in rugby league, a bit of a blast from the past. Could Israel Folau, at the age of 37, do another code hop and make an NRL comeback?
0: Well, Sally, after the West Tigers were whopped by Penrith last weekend, 68-0, all options have to be considered by Benji Marshall, who, of course, is the coach there. And this includes an offer from Folau's people. And it comes in time to beat the June 30 deadline for signing on new players. Now, whatever Marshall is keen or not, no one's really sure. But less keen, though, because of Folau's infamously homophobic views, the Australian Rugby League is less likely to approve him being signed. A bit of paperwork and other things to get through there. Before his unceremonious departure from the Wallabies because of those views, Folau was, well, he's one of the most remarkable football talents this country had ever produced in both the rugby codes and briefly even in Australian rules football for the GWS Giants, where it was felt that he would have made a champion full forward if he'd been playing in a developed side, not one full of 17 and 18-year-olds. If he has that all at the age of 37, well, he's never been short of self-belief, even if some of those beliefs caused him a lot of trouble, Sally.
1: And in swimming, teenager Sienna Tui has qualified for the Commonwealth Games with quite a swim in the 100 breaststroke last night.
0: Sally, on recent performances, Tui could be about to join the list of world champions that have come from the Victoria-New South Wales border, a very fertile sporting nursery, and of course not the least of those, Lauren Jackson and Margaret Court, just 17, and among those ever-excited swimming folk, they've always got those permaprisk grins. She's considered a next big thing already. Last night she swam the third fastest time by an Australian woman ever for this event. Now, like Jackson before her, she's made the move from Albury to Canberra and the AIS, where she says she's set to find many friends, but qualifying for the Commonwealth Games is, well, some sort of compensation for being a bit lonely. And a quick update on that story from yesterday morning, the NBL Finals series, the match in New York, despite the galaxy of stars watching them in their expensively obtained seats. The Knicks lost to the Spurs, so the series continues, Sally, amid, well, so much hype, as we said yesterday, that people tend to forget there's a World Cup starting very shortly in round ball football.
1: That's true. And some of the US media outlets were speculating whether the president had a little tiny nap during that game. We'll leave that to the adjudicators.
0: Yes, well, there's also some who said that he jinxed the Knicks as well. And I gather he was roundly booed and he caused traffic jams and all sorts of things that didn't endear him to his fellow New Yorkers, Sally.
1: No. Warwick, thank you for that.
0: Good on you.
1: It's 18 past eight.
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1: Well, hundreds of newspapers have ceased printing or have moved to subscriber digital services in recent years. But there's one newspaper with a unique readership which continues to thrive. Inspired by a similar newspaper in the UK, About Time launched locally in Australia in 2024, written largely by current and former inmates around the country. The hope is it makes inmates feel more connected and that it offers a window for the wider community on what the world is like behind bars. Its founder, Joseph Friedman, is a lawyer.

0: Yeah, whose career was inspired by outrage over miscarriages of justice and wrongful convictions. And while he wound up for a time in corporate law, he was pulled back to criminal justice and social issues, founding the prison publication after 2.5 years of planning. I'm pleased to say that Joseph Friedman is my guest today on Changing Australia. Joseph, good morning.
1: Good morning. Thanks for having me, Sally.
0: When you were younger, Joseph, what were you seeing around you that drew you to studying law?
1: Oh, I guess it was a mix of reading and listening and watching various coverage and content about miscarriages of justice, particularly in the US, wrongful convictions and some people who might have been executed, even though it was likely that they were innocent.
0: How much of an effect did that have on you?
1: Quite a lot. It definitely led me to want to study law. It took me to the US where I volunteered for an innocence project representing people whom we believed strongly were innocent of murder and taking them through the post-conviction process and trying to have them exonerated on appeal.
0: What was that like, that exchange program in Wisconsin, dealing with those cases?
1: It was really powerful. It was the first time I had been in prison. I went to a prison in Wisconsin, a prison in Georgia, and just to kind of experience what it was like for people living in prison and almost accepting their fate, even though it was likely unfair that they were there. It was heart-wrenching, really, and it made me want to keep doing that work in some way, shape or form.
0: Are there cases that stuck with you from that exchange, Joseph?
1: Yeah, for sure. I was on a team. We had 4 or 5 clients across the country, mostly in the Midwest and South region. And what was really hard is that the post-conviction process takes many, many years, and usually it fails. So we had one client, a Georgian man named Albert Debelbot, who was in jail for the alleged murder and convicted murder of his son. And it was highly likely, we believed, that the son had actually died of natural causes of sudden infant death syndrome. It's one of these shaken baby syndrome cases that people might have read about. And 4.5 years later, the Georgia Supreme Court overturned his conviction. I was well back in Australia by then, when I was in America, it was just defeat after defeat after defeat, but it was incredibly affirming to get an email to say that Albert had been released. And it made it all worth it, although it's important to remember most of these cases don't succeed.
0: Mm. Being part of those clinics and the communication with offenders, how do you manage hope in a situation like that when you know it's going to be difficult, even if you believe this person has been wrongly convicted?
1: I think it's a weird thing to say, but in some ways it's harder for the people on the outside, the lawyers and the team, than the people inside, because they've accepted their fate and they're so brave about it. And so you're definitely not too hopeful, but they're the ones who are almost kind of reassuring the lawyers and the team that if it doesn't work, that's okay because you've done all you can.
0: How did you first learn about a publication in the UK, Joseph, that was for, and in part written by those people who were incarcerated?
1: Yeah, it was kind of totally incidental. I was listening to a podcast from a UK-based media organisation called Tortoise Media, and it was an episode about a person who would have been in prison, and he'd learnt that the crime for which he had been committed, that law had been somewhat reinterpreted by the UK's highest court, and it meant that he could have his conviction reviewed. And he said in the podcast, I read about it in Inside Time. And so I Googled Inside Time, and it turned out Inside Time was a prison newspaper in the UK that had been around for 1990. Basically a 60-plus page colour newspaper that goes to every person in prison all across the UK every month, and most of the content comes from people inside. And I knew a bit about the world of prison journalism and media, and I knew it didn't really exist in Australia, and I just thought, like, what an incredible thing this is.
0: What did you do to try and learn more about this project in the UK, Joseph?
1: So I sent an email to the founder and the publisher in the UK, John Roberts, and we got on a Zoom call a few days later, and I just really picked his brain about how it came to be and what it's like and how it works. And then I just thought, okay, like, it makes sense. It seems to have support. Like, maybe I can try and put this together in Australia.
0: So what did you decide to set up here in Australia?
1: Yeah, a very similar thing. And a prison newspaper, which took, as you said, about 2.5 years of

0: behind-the-scenes work until launch in July of 2024, and it's called About Time, and it's very much a newspaper for people in prison, by people in prison. It started off in Victoria and New South Wales, and as of this coming August, when the Northern Territory distributes an edition for the first time, it will reach every person in prison around the country.
1: What was it like trying to get the permissions from various governments and bodies to be able to get access to get material for this paper and have the paper distributed?
0: It differed depending on the jurisdiction. So it's one of the difficulties about our federation. We have 8 separate states and territories, which means we have 8 separate corrections departments, and you need approval from each one to distribute in that location. Victoria, New South Wales were actually very quick to say yes. We sent an email to the commissioner, who passed us on to a delegate, and we had a meeting and away we went. Some of the jurisdictions were more difficult, but I think that the positive media coverage and the letters that they were reading from people in prison and the effect the paper is having on people inside, and realising that we'd do all the work and it would only help their prison population, eventually led everyone to say yes.
1: What kind of material, stories and accounts and letters and other things are you getting from incarcerated people?
0: So we get about 25 plus letters a week. So if that continues, we'll get more than 1,000 letters per year from people in prison all around Australia. They write a handwritten letter and they send it to our mailbox, and we read it and we review it, and we publish as many as we can. It's stories about their past. It's stories about the hopes of the future. A lot of it is advice to other people in similar positions, maybe people entering prison or people who have just entered prison. Exiting prison, or people who have just come in. How to endure on the inside and find a better way on the outside as well.
1: What happens if you receive letters that are making allegations of abuse or other concerning behaviour within the prison system?
0: Well, fundamentally, we're a news organisation with a chief reporter, and what we want to do is report on potential abuses of authority. And so if there are credible allegations, we'll look into them, we'll investigate, we'll seek comment, and we'll try and publish. If a person is writing more about personal circumstances and legal issues, we might write back and encourage them to contact a community legal centre, for example.
1: You're listening to Radio National Breakfast. My guest on Changing Australia this morning is Joseph Friedman, a publisher of a prison newspaper called About Time. Is there censorship or approval from the corrections authorities, Joseph?
0: Yeah, it's a really important question. And one of the difficulties in Australia is that we lack explicit free speech protections, unlike the US and to a fairly large extent, the UK. And so what it means is that each corrections authority kind of has total authority to decide what goes in and what goes out of prison. And so each month we send a draft copy to a delegate of the commissioner of each jurisdiction, and they review it. But we've kind of garnered and fostered a relationship now that pretty much all the content goes through untouched.
1: Mm. What are some of the stories that you've received that have really stuck with you?
0: Oh, just last month we had a special Mother's Day themed edition where we were profiling mums inside. And one of the letters we published was from a mum who's locked up in New South Wales. Her name is Hannah, and she's on remand, and she spoke about how she's got an 8-year-old and a 6-year-old, and it's too hard for her to tell them where she really is. And so she creates stories, and she tells them that she's an astronaut, and if they look up to the sky, they might be able to see her. Kind of gut-wrenching stories like that, stories of families who aren't together at the moment, but so personal, and I think really helpful for other people to generate that community of people in such an isolating environment.
1: Do you go inside regularly to speak with incarcerated people to get their feedback on whether the paper's hitting the mark or not?
0: Yeah, so we try and seek feedback in various ways. We run workshops in a couple of prisons in Victoria and one in New South Wales, and we're trying to expand that, not just to seek feedback, but also we bring in professional creative writing teachers and academics to help people in prison write their own stories. And we also ask people through the paper to send us their feedback. We actually pay for all postage from people inside to About Time, so they can cut out our survey, fill it in and send it back for free, so we can know what they like, what they don't like, how we can make the paper as best as possible for people in prison.
1: How do you approach the reality that many people who are incarcerated

0: had cognitive issues, head injuries, things like hearing loss during school and may not be able to express themselves to their full wish and to be able to read the stories of others.
1: Yeah, it's so important. It's not just important to help make the paper accessible, but what you're saying, Sally, that so many people in prison have cognitive issues, we want to make the wider public aware of that as well. And we talk a lot about that in our stories and in our articles that we publish to the free and outside community as well. But specifically to your question, we're really focusing on accessibility. So Vision Australia Radio actually reads many of the articles and letters from About Time in a radio program inside prison every month. We know that a lot of people in prison read the paper to their cellmates who might not be as literate. We're also really working on accessibility. We're making the font size larger and more spaced out. If you look at a physical copy of About Time, it might look a little bit different to an ordinary newspaper. There's a lot more kind of colour and life and larger font. So we're always thinking about accessibility.
0: How do you fund it?
1: It's funded through two main sources. The original source is donations and grants from philanthropic foundations. We're a deductible gift recipient not-for-profit. We're currently running an end of financial year campaign, and donations are incredibly important. But we're conscious that we can't rely on donations forever. And what we want to do is also focus on advertising revenue, like an ordinary newspaper might. Of course, we have a very different audience, and the relevant, I guess, advertisers for our audience in prison are often lawyers, exactly. Yeah, and everyone kind of laughs when they hear, and then, oh, that makes sense. And so it's personal injury firms, it's criminal lawyers, for the most part, who are really interesting in advertising in About Time.
0: Joseph, it's been really interesting to hear the story about Time this morning. Thank you for joining me.
1: Thanks so much for having me, Sally.
0: Joseph Friedman, founder and publisher of About Time. If you have a suggestion for changing Australia, you can send it in. The place to do that is online, abc.net.au/changingaustralia. You can submit your ideas there. I'll give that to you again, abc.net.au/changingaustralia. It's 29 to 9.
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0: Well, Luke's back. He's been following a number of stories for you this morning. Luke, we have confirmation now that the US has hit sites in Iran in response to the alleged downing of a US military helicopter.
3: Yeah, Sally, I'm sorry you asked for good news, but these two really significant stories playing out, one in the Middle East and then also the situation in Belfast, which we'll get to. But it's pretty difficult to try and keep track of every single strike. You know, what is retaliation, what's aggression, how it's all being justified. So I'll try and run you through the latest series of strikes and then we can look at how that's changed the dynamic. The US has accused Iran of shooting down an Apache helicopter. It says it was carrying out patrols near the Strait of Hormuz. The two soldiers on board were rescued. They are okay. Donald Trump then said a response was necessary. Now, this morning, Iran's deputy foreign minister has given quite a confusing statement to Al Jazeera, saying that Iran was not behind the attack, but then that the strike was not deliberate and that such incidents may occur unintentionally during this kind of tension. So Donald Trump has then gone and told the Wall Street Journal that this strike wasn't actually that big a deal at all. He's actually suggested some of the details being reported are different to what has happened. He didn't expand, so it is unclear exactly what he is talking about there. So confusing statements from both parties. Still, though, we now have confirmation from Iranian state media that the port city of Sirik and Keshem, an Iranian island in the Strait of Hormuz, has been attacked. US Central Command confirming they have carried out strikes. So, developing situation, unclear if the strikes have ended or if there will be more from here, and then if Iran will respond. Again, it's indicated to Al Jazeera that it would respond. So we are again seeing tit-for-tat strikes from both sides here.
0: And Luke, the other story we've been following this morning, Belfast. What's the latest on the anti-immigration protest there following a stabbing incident in Belfast?
3: Really extraordinary scenes tonight, Sally, in Belfast. The sun going down there, smoke shrouding parts of the city, bus bins, now multiple homes ablaze. There are dozens of protesters spread out in pockets around the city. It's worth emphasising it's not the entire city that has been taken over by these violent protests. It follows shocking footage of an alleged attempted murder, a knife attack.

0: that police have described as brutal. They have since arrested and charged a Sudanese national. The media reporting from Belfast, particularly if you look at The Guardian's reporting, they've covered some of the attacks on homes and businesses seemingly owned by people from ethnic minority backgrounds. The Guardian reporting on one incident of masked men breaking down the door of a home. A woman from an ethnic minority background was pictured in the window. One person reportedly saying there were young girls inside the home at the time. There are also reports about the fear from the Sudanese and broader African and migrant communities in Belfast tonight. Shop owners from Sudanese and Turkish backgrounds being intimidated. In one case, the BBC reporting a Turkish barbershop has been attacked. The Northern Irish First Minister, Michelle O'Neill, has posted online saying that masked men are burning families out of their homes. She calls it disgusting cowardice and has labelled it outright thuggery. She's condemned the alleged attempted murder in Belfast, but she says that there are dangerous attempts to exploit the attack and target innocent families. Here's a little of what she told reporters earlier tonight.
1: Violence like this has no place in our community. Don't allow those people that don't care about people here to incite hatred, to incite fear. We have no tolerance for sectarianism, for hatred, for division. And to all those people out there that are stoking up tensions, particularly in that social media space, who have no care or interest in the people here but are happy to, raise tensions, I say they do not represent us.
0: Some of the people in the social media space, the anti-immigration activist Tommy Robinson, who's been posting march details for all over Britain, those have been shared by the world's richest person, Elon Musk, on social media as well, Sally.
2: Luke, thank you. And more detail on that story now. Police in Northern Ireland are calling for calm as protests in Belfast have turned violent. Several vehicles have been set alight after a Sudanese man was arrested on suspicion of attempted murder in an alleged knife attack. The victim in his 40s was taken to hospital with wounds to his face, neck and back. His condition was described as serious. Curtis Reid is a reporter with the Belfast Telegraph. I spoke with him earlier.
3: Essentially, last night, we woke up to some very distressing footage this morning here in Northern Ireland, which showed a man who's now been identified as a Sudanese national, who's around 30 years old, on top of another man, and he was essentially stabbing him in the neck. It was quite brutal footage, sort of sent shockwaves across Northern Ireland. Now, the man was taken away from the scene and was arrested, and he's now since been charged with attempted murder, and the victim himself was later taken to hospital with significant, very serious critical injuries, and he's currently still in that condition in hospital.
2: Curtis, how does this fit into the bigger picture of political tensions and racial tensions that we've seen flaring up, particularly in England?
3: Yeah, I mean, obviously we had the Henry Novak incident a couple of weeks ago in England, and then exactly a year ago this week, Northern Ireland had its own tensions over immigration in the streets of Ballymena, a small village just in North Antrim. So this comes at a time where, tensions around immigration status and immigration levels, particularly in Northern Ireland and the rest of the UK, is obviously incredibly high. So this is just obviously very, inflamed the situation.
2: What sort of messages and questions are being raised about immigration levels in Northern Ireland right now?
3: I think in particular when it comes to this case, the First and the Deputy First Minister, Michelle O'Neill and Emma Little-Pengelly, were questioned today in regards to the actual immigration status of the perpetrator of this brutal attack. They asked, how he was able to get into Northern Ireland and what route that he actually did take. It was later confirmed that he arrived via Dublin, where he claimed asylum and then was given leave to remain status in Northern Ireland up until about February 2028. So, there are questions around the status, of illegal immigration here. Now, I will point out, and it is worth mentioning, that when it comes to the statistics around immigration, Northern Ireland does still remain, one of the lowest places in the UK in regards to migration levels. But it's obviously something that is incredibly, there's a lot of tension around the levels here, particularly with the influx of people who've came via the south of Ireland and the Republic of Ireland up to the north.
2: Curtis, Northern Ireland certainly has its own political ecosystem with some of the issues from the past and issues of the present together. What sort of presence do groups like Reform have in Northern Ireland right now?
3: I wouldn't say a large presence. We're definitely seeing sort of breadcrumbs being laid by, the likes of Reform, particularly here. I don't think it's not as

0: certainly not as widespread as it is in England. They don't have an official party here in Northern Ireland yet or anything like that. I mean, there's lots of mixed messaging when it comes to the topic of immigration, when it comes to Northern Ireland's own political parties. Sinn Féin, who, you know, obviously our First Minister, Michelle O'Neill, is the Vice President of that party. There's a lot of critique around Sinn Féin's messaging of immigration because it seems to differ in the South compared to the North. So when it comes to the influence of parties like Reform, it's not substantial. But with incidences like this, there is obviously fears between lots of communities that type of messaging will catch on.
1: Why do you think there is a strong anti-immigrant sentiment in Northern Ireland, given comparatively that the numbers are relatively low, Curtis?
0: I wouldn't say there was a strong anti-immigrant sentiment in Northern Ireland. I think, you know, it's definitely a concern. I think a lot of people have just concerns about, you know, immigration levels. I think that's a sentiment that's shared amongst the population. But, you know, in terms of the more extremist ideology that we would see in the likes of other places in the UK, I don't think that is as strong here. But, you know, in terms of, you know, I think it's just that political messaging, which is, you know, coming over from, you know, maybe the United States or England, and it's, you know, it is slowly creeping into here as well, despite the fact that our migration levels are statistically quite low.
1: What comments have we had from political leaders in Northern Ireland in the past few hours about the situation, particularly the protests that have followed this incident?
0: Well, there's been a very, very united condemnation of, you know, the incident. So, you know, it's quite rare in Northern Ireland that all of our political parties would agree on something, but they issued a very rare joint statement earlier on today condemning the incident. And all of them were very much calling for peace. They were calling for peaceful scenes, and they were not, you know, advocating violence or advocating disruptive protests. I mean, obviously, all of them respect the right to peaceful protests, but when it comes to, you know, the worry that we were going to see similar scenes like we've seen in Ballymena last year, you know, there was obviously a real condemnation of that, especially because the attack was so brutal and because it was videoed and it really sent shockwaves across the entire place. You know, there really was a strong messaging from all of the political parties.
1: And several members of the public stepped in as this incident unfolded.
0: They did. So two men were arriving home into the street where it happened. One of them has actually identified himself in recent hours there, a man called Matt. He saw the incident and he was arriving back from hurling practice with his son. So if your listeners aren't familiar, hurling is an Irish sport and it's played with a large wooden bat. And essentially he got out of the car, seen the scene that was happening, and he struck the attacker to get him off the victim multiple times with the actual hurling bat himself. And they were praised, both him and another man who helped restrain the attacker onto the ground before the emergency services arrived. And they were praised by the police chief constable this afternoon for their actions and for their heroic ability, because essentially, you know, they were able to you know, get this attacker off him.
1: Curtis, a busy news day for you. Thank you so much for making some time.
0: Thank you very much, Sally.
1: You're listening there to Curtis Reid. He's a reporter with the Belfast Telegraph. These protests that have been underway after this stabbing, attempted murder in Belfast, 18 to 9. Well, returning to federal politics now with Tom Crowley. Tom, there are some reports this morning the government is close to landing its reforms to capital gains tax. What do we know?
2: Well, we're in something of a holding pattern on this one, and we have been for a few weeks, Sally. The government is trying to pass the first tranche of legislation relating to its tax changes, which really just sets out the basic scaffolding. But it's these other barnacles that they're having to deal with on startups, on small businesses, and a couple of other bits and pieces. And so a report this morning just starting to get a close to complete picture of what the government might seek to do. Some limited changes, resisting some of the calls for wholesale changes, such as to restrict their tax changes to property only. No sign that that will be considered. Instead, as expected, Paul Sakal in The Age and The Sydney Morning Herald is reporting that it will be a trio of changes, that the definition of a small business, noting that they get many concessions to the capital gains tax, will be broadened somewhat, that startups will get to choose the old discount, essentially just back to square one for startups having complained a lot about.
1: There's been big pushback.
2: Big pushback about this idea of cost-based indexation under the new model, how it would work for startups, some confusion. The government said we'll consult. At the end of the consultation, they might be about to say, well, let's just not bother. And then the third thing being discretionary testamentary trusts. This is what the coalition's been branding. Yes, a death tax, which is catchy.

0: year. And that's, again, not part of this legislation that's before the Parliament at the moment. The trust's legislation will be a long way down the track, as will these business details, probably about the capital gains tax. But the government, I think, wanting to send a clear signal of where it will go on those things to create some certainty. And then the question becomes, will the Greens play ball with the government's desired timeline? And Sarah Hanson-Young from the Greens, who often has an eye to the Senate tactics, and her job is that manager of that Senate business. And she seemed to, I think, be pointing pretty clearly to what the reporting has been, which is that the Greens are linking this to the NDIS.
1: That's right.
0: Mm. The Greens had spoken to the coalition a little bit about whether perhaps they could give the coalition a drawn-out tax inquiry in exchange for a drawn-out NDIS inquiry, giving both parties the opportunity to vent their criticisms with each of those bills. Now it seems that the conversation about a longer NDIS inquiry is in fact happening between the Greens and the government, and that perhaps the government has wagered that that's something that they can safely give the Greens, knowing that, you know, the NDIS, it will give the sector a greater chance to communicate some of their concerns as well, and that then in exchange the Greens might play ball on the shorter timeline. Sarah Hanson-Young, I thought, dropped a pretty clear hint that this short snap inquiry for CGT, which is due to end essentially in time for this to be passed in the winter recess, might be enough for the Greens. She pointed to Nick McKim's long-standing CGT inquiry and said, look, we've been talking about these issues for a long time. We understand them well already. Perhaps we don't need a great deal of time to think further about these tax changes. So that's the horse trading that goes on over the legislative agenda. But the Greens as well don't ever really want to seem to be obstructionist on this particular change, having advocated for it for such a long time.
1: Mm, they've become entwined, these two issues. Tom, thank you. It's 14 minutes to 9 on Breakfast. Well, after 9, it's Life Matters with Tegan Taylor. The question today, how do you make big life decisions? A mathematical formula scribbled on the back of a napkin 50 years ago could give you some guidance. Tegan Taylor will be taking a look on Life Matters after 9. Tegan, what is this formula?
2: Well, I won't read it aloud to you because it's a bit long and complicated, but basically the physicist and Nobel laureate Richard Feynman, back in the 1970s, he and a colleague were out trying to make their order at a Thai restaurant and were agonising over whether to stick with an old favourite or try something new. So naturally, he decided to put maths to the test, and he scribbled down a maths problem to optimise dish selection. The thing is, his handwriting was so messy that no one could decipher it until recently, and the findings have been published in a journal last week. The equation does more than just help choose between ginger chicken or pad thai. It can help with decisions of all sizes. So after 9, you'll hear from maths geek Adam Spencer on the maths problem in question, and I'll also bring you some expert guidance on making big decisions. And I'm really keen to know if folks have their own ways of making decisions. Do they toss a coin? Pros and cons list. I'll be taking calls after 9 a.m.
1: What do you do, Tegan?
2: I'm more of a pros and cons and talking interminably with the people who are willing to listen to me agonise. How about you, Sally?
1: Long shower or a walk?
2: Oh, we'll those are good too.
1: Get it done.
2: I'll put them to Adam Spencer and see what he says.
1: Probably not environmentally friendly, the first one, but the second one, a little bit more acceptable. Tegan, thank you.
2: Thanks, Sally.
1: That's Tegan Taylor. It's 12 minutes to 9. Well, it's been 6 months today since Australia's world-leading social media ban took effect for under-16s. Millions of underage accounts have been deleted under new restrictions, but of course many teenagers continue to access restricted content, increasing scrutiny on platforms such as Facebook and TikTok. Emma Mason has become a global voice for change. She's a lawyer from Bathurst in New South Wales, and she is a mother. Her own child took her life due to online bullying. Emma spoke at the United Nations General Assembly last year, drawing praise from European Union Commission President Ursula von der Leyen.
3: Thank you so much for your words. It's not easy to speak after you. Prime Minister Anthony, I want to thank you and Emma for bringing us here together. This is a bold decision that you have taken, and it's an example of what determined countries can do. Since the announcement of Australia's landmark minimum age law, I've been watching very closely, and I've been inspired by Australia's example.
1: That's Ursula von der Leyen there. Well, Emma Mason says she welcomes the social media reforms, but 6 months on, she says more needs to be done on the education front to crack down on bullying.
4: What we wanted is ultimately to get children offline from particular platforms. And so certainly that's a work in progress. As you would expect, it was never going to be successful day one or day seven. So it is absolutely, we're on the track. But at the same time, the question is really not about whether or not every child under 16 is offline. The question is, did these reforms make our environment, our country, safer for children? And is there now a really clear national conversation about children online rather than adults, parents, just like me going, this is too hard. I can't beat this algorithm. So there is success in this.
1: An eSafety report released back in March revealed that 7 out of 10 children under 16 were still accessing social media. Emma, what further steps do you think need to be taken to get kids offline and keep them offline?
4: Well, I think as with anything, and this was always a big voice around this, is education. We need to get digital literacy in our schools. And we are talking about a social harm. It's a social heroin. So we need to do the best we can do to support children and to support parents and to support teachers. But it's also a good news story in one sense. We know that some of the research has shown that children's mental health has improved, according to children, by 60%, and parents say by 62%. So we certainly are seeing changes, conversations, and that's really important in my view.
1: The eSafety report also found there'd been, in its findings, no notable change in cyberbullying or image-based abuse reported by children since the ban came in. How do you reflect on those findings?
4: That's a really sad finding, because it's really not only just the method by which those social harms are happening, but the origin, of course, is the children. Children are still engaging in this behaviour, and that's why education is so incredibly important.
1: You're listening to Radio National Breakfast. My guest this morning is Emma Mason, an advocate for social media restrictions for children. Emma, your speech at the UN last year helped to inspire some other leaders from across Europe and Asia to consider similar reforms. What do you know of how they're going about it, and are there lessons for Australia watching other countries undertake this same challenge?
4: Well, I think other countries are grappling with how to manage this, what's the right age, how to really hold these very large technical companies accountable to laws in a country. And so it is, you know, each of the countries are trying to work out what's best for their organisation. And I've interviewed in so many different countries now, and each of them are saying, well, you know, we think 15's okay, or we think 14's okay. So they're trying to work through it. I think the lessons for Australia is that it's always going to be a work in progress. I mean, if governments waited for technological certainty, we'd be waiting indefinitely. It's kind of like trying to, you know, I guess, fence a cyclone in one sense. Mm-hmm. Technology is always changing. It's always moving. And the laws are trying to follow behind, you know, and that's part of what happens in any situation.
1: What more needs to happen in Australia, in your view, Emma?
4: Oh, I think we need a whole lot more work on supporting the Safety Commissioner and making sure that big tech is held accountable. I understand there are 10 current investigations on the eSafety Commissioner about systemic breaches by the big tech companies. But unfortunately, it's just not a quick process. It's not like sending a ticket, like a police officer. You sped like that, there's your account. Here's your $47 million. There is a process. It has to go through due process. It's not fast enough for me, but it also needs to be appropriate. And I say that as a lawyer, because it will then fall apart if it's not properly done, if there isn't appropriate evidence, of course. And remember, I want always the listeners to think about this. We weren't stopping children. The idea of this is not stopping children accessing social media. It's stopping big tech from accessing our children. That's what this is about. It's stopping monetizing our children, which is what's happened. And we know these are real social harms that need to be addressed, because children's mental health is so important, and suicide is on the rise in children.
1: Yesterday, Emma, Apple announced new online safety controls for children. The Prime Minister says that the CEO of Apple, Tim Cook, called him to say

0: company was partly inspired by Australia's social media restrictions. Are you encouraged by what you're seeing from Apple, or is there some scepticism or concern there for you?
1: I always have a twofold answer to that kind of question. It's amazing when companies are starting to do something, so it's starting to get on their radar. The question is, why is it on their radar? It's always about the bottom line, isn't it? So they want to be seen as a good corporate citizen so that they are doing what they can to address social harm. I'm always a little skeptical about that, because if they have the tools to do it now, they had the tools to do it before and they've chosen not to. So that always worries me, but it's absolutely, I welcome anything that is going to help protect children from these known harms.
0: Emma, sometimes when parents step up and step forward to advocate for a child who has died, there can be great meaning for them in that fight. Has there been a price for you as well in speaking up and standing up?
1: Yeah, there absolutely has been a price. And it's a price that, you know, I have to talk about till in a public space. And then I have, I talk about how she was subject to online bullying. And then I have people online bully me and tell me that I'm a terrible parent, that it's my fault that my daughter died, that they swear at me. It's really horrific. But at the same time, I just have to hold fast to what I know to be true, that if people don't stand up for what's right, if they don't stand up for what needs to happen for change, then we're just acquiescing. And it doesn't put my darling Tilly back. It doesn't bring her back at all. But it at least reminds me daily of the real harm that can occur. And I'm fairly proud of my little girl.
0: Mother and lawyer Emma Mason talking about 6 months today since the social media ban for under 16s came into force. You'll remember last year that Emma got up and addressed the United Nations General Assembly on this issue. And if you or anyone you know needs some assistance, you can call Lifeline on 13 11 14. You're listening to Breakfast. It's 7 minutes to nine.
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0: Australian investors will once again be trading against a backdrop of increased conflict when the stock market opens shortly. Joining me is business and economics correspondent Carrington Clark. We've had some further escalation or ups and downs regarding the Middle East conflict. How are traders viewing these latest escalations?
9: Yeah, Sally, I've been watching closely what's happening in the oil market. I must say it's pretty chill. Like, they have not reacted in the way that you might expect, given that we have now seemingly Iran and America going at each other with live fire. This, you would think, means that the ceasefire is at least looking very shaky. I mean, Donald Trump has been very careful to never in the past couple of weeks suggest that actually the ceasefire is broken, but you have the US now directly targeting Iranian assets in retaliation for the downing of this Apache helicopter. But at the moment, the oil price, it jumped up about a dollar once we had news coming in about these attacks on Iran by America. But it appears Donald Trump is playing this off as a relatively an isolated attack in retaliation to the Apache downing, and so therefore perhaps we won't see this escalate further. But again, what investors were hoping last week in particular was that we were about to come to a peace agreement that would see the opening up of the Strait of Hormuz. That has not occurred. Donald Trump keeps suggesting it's just a few days away. And there is no evidence that that is actually what's occurring. And instead, what we've seen this week is both Israel and Iran going at each other, and now the US and Iran as well. So this ceasefire, if it is actually holding, and it's hard to see how that is the reality on the ground, we seem no closer to an actual peace agreement to get that straight open.
0: Carrington. Thank you, Carrington Clark there. Well, thanks so much for listening in to Breakfast this morning. If you want to have a listen back to anything, that is easily done. You can jump on ABC Listen or at 11.30 on Radio National, you can hear the Breakfast Wrap, a half-hour version of the program. That is also available for you on ABC Listen. Tegan Taylor and Life Matters are headed your way after the news. Talk to you tomorrow. It's coming up to news time at 9 o'clock.

0: system to reach an answer. Are you a pros and cons list person? Do you pull out a magic eight ball? Or do you reach for a mathematical formula and calculate the probability of your desired outcome? The late physicist and Nobel laureate Richard Feynman encountered this dilemma in the 1970s. He and a friend were out for dinner, trying to decide whether to stick with an old favourite or try something new at a Thai restaurant. Feynman scribbled down a maths problem to optimise dish selection. The trouble is, his handwriting was so bad that no one could decipher it until now. Researchers have cracked the code to Feynman's restaurant problem, applied it to a real-world experiment, and it turns out the math checks out. So can a 50-year-old maths formula really help you make better decisions in your life? Well, you're about to hear from one of Australia's favourite maths geeks and from a psychotherapist on what good decision-making entails. But I also must hear from you this morning. I want to know what rules you follow to make a good decision, how you came up with your rules. My number is 1-300-225-576. Can you apply your decision-making rules across your life, from restaurants to relationships? Tell me your decision process, 1-300-225-576. But here with me is Adam B. Spencer, the author of the new Nerd News Substack. He's also a comedian, public speaker, and has written many a book about math. Adam, welcome to Life Matters.
1: How are you, Tegan? Lovely to speak to you about Richard Feynman. What a great individual he was.
0: Exactly. So if you're an uninitiated, who was Richard Feynman?
1: Richard Feynman was probably the best known scientist in the world in the gap between Einstein and then Stephen Hawking. A brilliant man. He was part of the Manhattan Project in his early 20s. He won the Nobel Prize for Physics for showing the interaction of light and matter and its relationship to electromagnetism. And famously, after the commission of inquiry with the tragic explosion of the Challenger space shuttle, he was the scientist on the panel who refused to just give NASA a leave pass, and famously on TV took one of those O-rings, froze it, showed how it shattered and said that's why the shuttle exploded. And he was a brilliant thinker. He didn't commit things to memory. Any problem you asked him, he started from first principles and built up the problem. And it's not surprising his wandering mind would come up with something like Feynman's restaurant dilemma.
0: I will chuck a couple of book recommendations out right here and now. Feynman wrote two fantastic memoirs, Surely You're Joking, Mr. Feynman, and What Do You Care What Other People Think? They're both hilarious, but let's get into the maths lesson. The idea of using maths to make decisions, it didn't begin and end with Richard Feynman at a Thai restaurant in the 1970s.
1: No. This is an example of an optimization problem. You've got a challenge and you're trying to work out what strategy gets me the best possible result. There might not be a clear, perfect answer, but what strategy gets me closest

0: enough of that group to know, okay, the next person who comes in who's best I've seen, I'll just grab them. If you go really early, if you only see five people before going, okay, the best from now I'll take, there's a real chance you're not going to get the best in the group. If you wait until you've seen 90 people before you say, I've got enough information now to understand the group, you've probably missed the best. You've probably waited too long. Where in that list of 100 do you say, I've got enough information now, the best strategy is to take the best person from now? And it turns out in that case, it's a hard, fast answer. 37% of the way through. After the 37th person, you should say the best from one from now gets the job. You turn out you're a 63% chance to get the best person that way. It's a clear strategy. Fireman's problem is a little bit more complex. If you're on holidays and you're going to go to this restaurant every night for a fortnight, let's say, and you want not to find the perfect meal, but across the fortnight to have enjoyed your food as much as possible. What's your strategy? If you get a nice meal early on, say a 6.5 out of 10, do you just stick with it?
1: Mm.
0: Or do you keep going around randomly until you discover a perfect meal, hope you do, and stick there? Do you take a wide selection early on and narrow down? What's your way to maximise your total food enjoyment across a fortnight of ordering from a variable menu in a restaurant? That's the question Fireman framed as a classic optimisation strategy problem.
1: I want to hear how you actually play it out in just a sec. But first, you are calling me this morning on 1300 225 576 to tell me about your decision-making framework, your flow chart. I don't know what you use. Maybe you flip a coin. Floyd, how do you guide big decisions?
2: Well, sometimes I do flip a coin if I really can't make up my mind. A useful tactic I have is asking myself what's the worst that can happen when I'm looking at options. And sometimes I'm really fearful about particular options. You know, my mind runs away with what might go wrong. I think if I imagine what's the absolute worst that can happen, usually that's not so bad, and that can make an option that I'm a bit nervous about seem better. You know, they're not allowed to tar and feather people in this country anymore.
1: Floyd, that's a really good, simple one that cuts through. Thanks so much for the call. Graham, you have a formula that has helped you win Lotto twice. Please tell me this.
3: Yes, that's completely true. So some years ago, I was in a state of mind where I couldn't understand why, out of three brother-in-laws, you know, I was the one who never seemed to hit anything. So I started talking to my mathematical friend, Mr. Martin Blakey, and Mr. Martin Blakey said to me, you know, everything in life is about theory, mathematics. And he said, you understand chaos theory? I said, no, tell me. So briefly, very briefly, you know, when you throw a ball in a roulette wheel and you expect it to come out 50 times black and 50 times red, you're kidding yourself. So what I did is I looked at all the lotteries that were around, and the one that I focused on was one called soccer pools. Now, in soccer pools, if you took the fact that the only teams that won you any money were the ones that hit score draws. So I devised a formula that showed when certain teams played other teams, the likelihood of a score draw was better than 80%. So I started filling in tickets based on that mathematical formula. One day I filled in a ticket with the numbers, I'll give them to you, 2, 12, 17, 16, 25, 29, supplementary 32. I filled that in, took it, yeah, go on, write it down. I took it to the Tassalotto shop and I put the ticket in, and the woman said, my God, doctor, that's $85, that ticket. I said, never mind, put it in. She said, are you sure? It's a big ticket. I said, yes, put it in. So I went back to work the following week, and the phone rings, and one of the nurses says to me, you better come to the telephone. There's someone on the phone who says he needs to talk to you urgently. I said, who is it? He said, it's, that football umpire, the fellow that used to do the footy training. He said, what, Harry Beitzel? That's right. So I went to the phone. The guy says, hello, it's Harry Beitzel. He said, did you buy a soccer pole ticket this week? I said, who's it? Who wants to know? He said, it's Harry Beitzel. He said, we're looking for two people who have won the big money in the same draw. Accidentally, Tegan, I had put in a second ticket when I had an argument with my ex-wife with the same numbers. Get this. So she rings me and they say to me, well, we don't know how to tell you this, but you've got both tickets. You've won first division 18 times.
1: Oh. Okay.
3: So what happened was I ended up winning $1.7 million, you know, for that mistaken mathematical formula. And the same thing applies to winemaking, which I'm involved in now. I use the same mathematics to do winemaking. I hope that story helps you a little bit. I don't use it in restaurants. I tend to go to the same

0: restaurants that buy my wine and buy their food.
1: Yeah. Graham, thank you so much for the call. A rich text indeed. Adam, what are we drawing from Graham's mathematical approach to life?
2: Well, sometimes it just turns out you can be lucky by making a mistake and entering the same numbers twice, as it turns out. But it is interesting. You see, people like me, as a mathematician, I tend to, there has to be an optimal way. There has to be a solution. When my wife and I go to the grocery shopping and we're three quarters of the way through, I'll say to her, I'll go and stand in the queue now. Why don't you run and get the remaining items? By the time I get to the front of the queue, you should be able to give me the rest of the items. We'll get out of here slightly quicker. I love doing it that way. She finds it remarkably stressful. Leah doesn't need perfection. Leah doesn't need the optimal solution chosen. I really do. And so there's this great sort of tension between us. Sometimes it's better just to chill out and accept maybe you haven't picked things perfectly.
1: You're listening to Life Matters here on ABC Radio National. I'm Tegan Taylor. I'm with Adam B. Spencer, author of the Nerd News newsletter. You know him. He's a comedian. He's written a bunch of books about maths. We're talking about a mathematical formula scribbled down over a Thai lunch 50 years ago by the renowned physicist Richard Feynman, who it's recently been decoded by other mathematicians. It's been tested and it's been published in an academic journal. We now have an ironclad way for you to make decisions about your life. But I'd like to know how you currently do it. My number is 1-300-225-576. Give me a call. Tell me how you make decisions. If you can do better than winning lotto twice, like Graham just did, I really, really want to hear from you. 1-300-225-576. Also here with me is Dr. Zoe Krupka, a psychotherapist and senior lecturer at the Ken Miller Institute for Psychology and Counselling Services. Zoe, are we just putting you out of a job with this decision-making formula here?
3: If only. I think, you know, Floyd was really using a very classic CBT technique. You know, we have not just math, but psychology to thank for, you know, the process of imagining the worst case scenario and learning to live with it. You know, and Graham is talking about kind of bypassing impulsivity with math, which is one of the great things about math. So no, we're not yet out of a job because, of course, you know, every difficult human experience comes with decision-making dilemmas, whether it's grief or depression, any kind of loss. It impacts our ability to make good decisions.
1: Zoe, when Adam was describing the secretary problem before, this idea of 100 candidates and you have to know when to stop looking, I realized I had that like rising anxiety of like, oh no, how do I know I'm making the right decision? Is this an innate human thing?
3: I don't know that it's necessarily innate, but certainly there is a kind of a drive to, you know, like Adam was describing in the supermarket, kind of maximize your opportunities. That's kind of, you know, hardwired, I suppose, is one way to think about it. But now, you know, we've never had so much information about what the 20 best shows are, you know, the best shokuban places. You know, there's a kind of lifestyle perfection now. And, you know, God forbid that you should choose a dud diner. So even though we always have insufficient data for, you know, of those 100 candidates, the 99th could be the best one. You know, we don't know. And we have so much information now that it's really hard to draw the line at the, what was it, the 37th?
1: Adam, fact check, what number is it again?
2: It is number 37. Tegan, I agree entirely. The phenomenon you see these, back in the old days, if you and your partner turned on one of the free-to-air TV, you turned on the ABC and you watched a movie and it wasn't great, but whatever, you went, fine. These days, with every streaming service on earth where, in theory, you could watch any movie from history right now, if you watch something and it's only okay, you beat yourself up because you wasted the opportunity to spend 90 minutes watching a better movie. You're spoilt for choice. In this world now where people wake up and quickly check their sleep score and go, what? Only an 87. What could I have done to have slept a 95 last night? There's so much. It seems as though you've got so many options to optimize. That becomes a stressor in itself. So maybe, yes, we need occasionally to take a less mathematical route and just go, near enough's good enough. That wasn't a bad restaurant meal. I'm not going to beat myself up and go into the Feynman algorithm to try and find a better place tomorrow night and just be a little bit, as we say, more chilled about it.
1: I like that. Zoe, are we over-optimizing and sort of under-optimizing as a result?
3: Yeah, I think absolutely. That kind of drive to the watch the perfect movie, eat the perfect meal is really stressful for a lot of people, especially a lot of people who consume, you know, a lot of social media content about kind of life optimization. And it's its own stress, you know, what Adam was describing with your sleep score. You know, ideally, if you want good sleep, you're not looking at your sleep score so intently. In fact, you know, the process is about caring less and reassuring yourself that you'll be able to get through the day regardless. So it really puts this kind of extra stress on our decisions, and we are spending, you know, more time in the hamster wheel of how to do it and less time actually just doing it.
1: I'm taking your advice on how to make decisions this morning as well. You can give me a call, 1-300-225-576. Tell me what framework you use to make decisions in your life. A couple of texts have come through as well. Kevin says, I refer to the decision book by Michael Krogus and Roman Sappler. They demonstrate many methods beyond pros and cons. My favourite is the rubber band model. It's about push versus pull. Jossie says, for decisions, I use Edward De Bono strategy. Look at the positive, the negative, and the interesting. The last often is the most helpful. So Zoe, there's a couple of suggestions there. What frameworks do you suggest when people are coming to you wrestling with big decisions?
3: I think if you've ever done a pros and cons list, you'll probably know the feeling of coming to the end of it, seeing what is the obvious choice and still thinking, no, mm-hmm. I don't want to do that. And so a big one for people is thinking about what's my intention? What do I value? What's important to me? You know, Adam was talking about him and his wife in the supermarket, and they have different ways of valuing their time. So if I'm thinking, this year, I really want to try some new things. I want to leave behind my favorite mortadella sandwich, this place in the city, and branch out. If that's my intention, if that's something that I value, then it really helps me with the process of, okay, I'm going to take the risk. I'm going to take the risk of having a bad meal. So those values, what we want, what we're kind of looking forward to in life, what's important to us, they're kind of the things that underlie our emotions and decision-making processes. And if we can really harness them, then we can do like Floyd does and Floyd did and go, okay, I want to step out of my comfort zone.
1: Adam, you talked about optimizing your supermarket shops, and you obviously are a very close watcher of mathematics and Feynman's work. Is that how you approach big decisions in your life typically, though?
2: Look, I think the important thing here, to be serious, Tegan, is like in your life you're going to make thousands of decisions. Some don't matter, some really do. I remember a great quote from Obama who said that what you don't realize as president until you're there is that in your time as president, you don't make any 70-30 calls. You don't make any 60-40 calls. If something gets to you as president, by definition, it's a 52-48 sort of call, or someone else would have made it for you. And so Obama said that, you know, when it was big decisions, all you can do is be comfortable with yourself that you've acknowledged this is a big decision. You've really thought about it, and whatever process you've gone with, you've done the best you could with that decision-making process, because we'll get some of the big decisions in life wrong. Fortunate, but it just happens. But I think it's far more painful, and so you might agree with this, it's far more painful to look back on a big decision and go, I didn't take that as seriously as I should have. I could have done better in my process. If at the end of the day you get something wrong, but you can look yourself in the mirror and say, mate, I did everything I could, and to be honest, if I was given the same choice again, I think I would make the choice I made. That, I think, in some ways sort of dampens the pain of having got something wrong. You've just got to, when it's important, have a process, stick with it, be able to look yourself in the mirror and say, I gave that the best crack I could.
1: Zoe, does that feel right to you?
3: Yeah, we can swap jobs. Actually, we can swap jobs because my maths is terrible. Yeah, I think, you know, what people really misunderstand often about decisions is that people regret not making a decision or not taking the time to make a decision well more than they regret wrong decisions. So I think, Adam,

0: You're absolutely right there. That thinking about it, having, you know, an intention, reflecting on it, doing the best you can and going, well, that's all I can do. And that way you can look back on those terrible decisions, because we've all made terrible decisions, and be able to say, well, really, I really did the best I can, and I can sit with that much more easily as a result.
1: It's Life Matters on ABC Radio National. I'm Tegan Taylor. I'm with Dr. Zoe Krupka, a psychotherapist, and Adam B. Spencer, comedian, maths nerd, and just general all-round great decision maker. I want to know what rules you're following when you make a decision, if you've got a framework in place. My number's 1-300-225-5576. Andrea, you've called in with your husband's rule for making a decision.
2: Hello, everyone. Yes, a few years ago we were doing a kitchen renovation, and you know, there's so many decisions you have to make, but this day we were going to look at kitchen sinks, and I had a list of different shops I wanted to visit, and he came reluctantly with me, and the first shop we went into and the first sink we looked at, I said, oh, that looks quite good. And he said, do you like that one? I said, yes. He said, let's get it. I said, no, I've got three other shops I've got to go and have a look at yet. I need to look at more. Well, but you like that one, so get it. So anyway, he refused to go to any other shops, and that's the sink we got.
1: So stubbornness is the rule.
2: efficient decision making. If you find the right one, get it.
1: Fair enough, Andrea. Great call. Thank you so much for ringing in. Simon's texted saying, I remember being a kid of about 10 years old and sitting in an office of a friendly staff at my dad's work after school. They were vetting CVs for an advertised job. The pile was huge. Partway through, they picked up the remaining unread pile and threw it in the bin. I remember looking at them. They looked at me and just said, you don't want to employ anyone who is unlucky. That stuck with me mostly as a lesson in how random results of your efforts can be, and that not all failures are because you yourself failed. Adam, that sounds like the secretary problem in action.
3: Yeah, I hope they'd looked at least 37% of the CVs there. No, look, I'm not advocating getting halfway through and then just junking half of them and saying, bad luck, your fault for being in the bottom half of the pile. Look, the important thing here is these are, and when you think about processes like that of hundreds of applications for something like that, you're probably not guaranteed to get the very best candidate out of a process like that every single time. It's so hard to read from the paper to the real person, but you've got to have the processes in place that make you most likely to get a look at a reasonable chunk of the best candidates. And that's a slightly different reworking of the problem. But that's really what you're looking for when you've got, say, 100 people who've applied for three positions. Sure, in the perfect world, you get the very best three of those 100. Statistically, that's really hard to do. But you don't want number 57 best candidate to somehow slip into your top three.
1: So Zoe, for someone who's facing a big or small decision today, what's a good rule of thumb for them to carry with them?
0: Well, I like where we started with Floyd. So when there's fear there, to be able to imagine, okay, what is the worst case scenario? You know, what's the worst that can happen? Because a lot of us put too much pressure. Let's say, you know, dinner is not that important. And the other is to think about, you know, what is really important to me now in my life? You know, do I want new experiences? Do I want to stretch myself? Have I been really scattered? Do I want some stability? And so to start from there, and those two things can really, you know, intercept either being impulsive with your decisions, not thinking about them enough, or being too rigid, like, you know, Andrea's sink husband.
1: Zoe, Adam, thank you both so much for chatting with me today. Adam Spencer, author of the Adam B. Spencer Nerd News newsletter on Substack. Dr. Zoe Krupka, psychotherapist, senior lecturer at the Cairn Miller Institute for Psychology and Counselling Services. And thanks for your texts as well. One says, I decide based on what feels right. The hypermasculine, data-driven, rational approach is not for me, despite the fact that I am intelligent, have studied mathematics, and have two university degrees. Sonia says, I do a pros and cons list, then sleep on it, and in the morning go with my gut feeling. If you can't trust yourself, who can you trust? Well, it's Life Matters on ABC Radio National. Coming up next, when a beloved community tree clashes with plans for progress, who should get the final say on whether it stays or goes?
4: I'm Mark Fennell, and you might know me from